0: In the effort to finally unseat Maine's five-term Senator Collins, is key to Democrats' efforts to take back the majority in the U.S. Senate this fall by flipping at least four red Senate seats to blue somehow. A tall climb, but that's the plan. That's the hope in any event. So this is all a big deal. And though the story had just broke right before airtime, it seemed noteworthy enough to toss out what we had otherwise planned for that hour in order to cover the still breaking details as they were coming in and to open up the phones to callers regarding what they thought Plattner should do at that point, whether he should get out of the race before the deadline to be replaced by the state Democratic Party on July 13, the second Monday of the month, as per state law, or whether he should fight it out and stay in the race, as he has previously done following other allegations, none as serious as this, but allegations about his life, his past life, his dark past in some cases, which he has embraced as part of his campaign of a combat vet with that dark past, hoping to turn his life around, a redemption story. While every single caller on yesterday's show, I think, most of which came from our very progressive live Southern California listening audience, just as the story was breaking just minutes before airtime, every single caller called for Plattner to stay in the race. But as the evening wore on after we got off air and into Tuesday, that idea has appeared to become more and more untenable as supporters left and center on the Democratic side either pulled their endorsements or called for Plattner to get out of the race before July 13, when there would still be time to replace him on this November's ballot before a statutory deadline of July 27, that's 2 weeks later, that the party would then have to put a new candidate on the general election ballot.
1: So he has until July 13 to drop out, and the party has until July 27 to set up a new process.
0: Correct.
1: Of some
0: kind. Well, to come up with
1: the, to come up with something.
0: Through some sort of process to come up with a candidate on July 27. Hello, Desi Doyen.
1: Hi.
0: That's for the general election. Shortly after, after air, the calls for Plattner to step out of the race began coming in hot and heavy from the Maine Democratic Party to Massachusetts progressive Democratic U.S. Senator Elizabeth Warren, who pulled her endorsement. So did Arizona's Democratic Senator Ruben Gallego, progressive California House Rep. Ro Khanna, who had campaigned around the state of Maine with Plattner. So that was a big deal. Then came the Democratic Party's more centrist Democratic Senate Campaign Committee, Senate Democratic Leader Chuck Schumer, multiple state legislators in Maine who had previously supported Plattner, major Democratic-aligned political action committees, labor unions, individual donors, the chair of the DNC, Ken Martin. On Tuesday, then, both progressive New York City Mayor Zohran Mamdani and independent Vermont Senator Bernie Sanders, who initially helped draft Plattner for the run, they both pulled their support as well, calling on Plattner to get out. Now, Politico is reporting late on Tuesday that Graham Plattner has been canceling fundraisers, pulling down ads while he considers what to do with his campaign future at this point. And frankly, I wouldn't be surprised if the news comes, by the time some of you hear this show, or even before the end of the show today, myself. I can't imagine any way that Plattner is going to be able to stay in the race at this point, though, again, he has until 5 p.m. on July 13 to make that personal decision. Who would replace him? How that process will happen? All of that remains to be seen now. Plattner won the Democratic primary in early June with 70% of the vote over sitting two-term Democratic State Governor Janet Mills. And while I suspect this news will be updated soon, I just wanted to sort of follow up on where we are now as we go to air on Tuesday following yesterday's sort of seat of our pants coverage as the story was breaking, given that there has been a lot more news about all of that since then. If there is a new announcement this hour, of course, we'll let you know. Otherwise, we'll continue to keep our eyes on this obviously still unfolding story and what it will all mean moving forward for Democrats and for the nation, a nation of pro-democracy people. At least a majority of us, as the Democrats attempt to put the brakes on the runaway autocratic Trump regime and its grip on power under feckless and compliant Republican majorities in both chambers of Congress right now, as they hope to win, the Democrats hope to win majorities in both the House this fall, a seemingly easier task, and even the U.S. Senate, though this week's news clearly makes that already uphill climb just a bit steeper, it would seem. Later this hour, if time allows, no promise, Desi Doyen will have our first Green News Report following our break over the Independence Day holiday. I hope that you all had a good one and were able to stay at least somewhat cool as much of the nation and world was sweltering last week, as Desi details in today's GNR. But speaking of July 4th and the weekend's 250th birthday of the Declaration of Independence, I wanted to pick up on some related news that you may or may not have caught over the holiday weekend and the days leading up to it. I had hoped to speak about some of this yesterday before the Plattner news changed our plans, and had hoped to open up the phones to some of the Trump supporters and the former Trump supporters who had called into this show for so many years in the past following the 2020 election, wanting to talk about Hunter Biden's laptop and what they used to enjoy calling the Biden crime family, that about which evidence would be exposed by that Hunter Biden laptop. Wanted to hear from some of those folks just to see how they're doing now. After this past week's remarkable outpouring of news regarding the actual and the staggering corruption of, yes, the Trump crime family. So I want to get caught up today on some of that news that I just wasn't able to escape over the past week while we were off, as so much of it had a familiar ring to it day after day after day, and at least in one case, a literal ring to it that you may or may not have heard much about. Dozens of diamonds spell out two giant letter T's next to the stars and stripes in 1776 and 2026. Dozens more diamonds frame the numbers 45 and 47 in the shape of Superman's logo on the sides. A diamond-winged eagle carries a ruby shield and clutches an olive branch of emeralds. Below, a radiant 250, and atop the phrase, 250 years USA, etched in 18-karat gold. All told, 321 diamonds, 56 sapphires, 13 emeralds, and 6 rubies encrust the watch-sized gold ring presented this week to Bill White, the U.S. ambassador to Belgium, as a gift to deliver to, yes, you guessed it, U.S. President Donald Trump, who stated in a pre-recorded video message in response, quote, "A very special thank you to my friends from Antwerp for the magnificent Freedom 250 ring." Now, the ring did not actually say Freedom 250, but that's the name of the LLC, the private company that Trump created to manage the various festivities for the nation's semi-quincentennial, the 250th birthday, over the past week and 4th of July weekend. And by the way, if you missed the fantastic Great American State Fair that Trump and his Freedom 250 Corporation set up on the nation's on the National Mall, well, you still have time to get there. It's scheduled to remain open through July 10. And if you think it was quiet last week there, I mean, there should be plenty of room for you if you want to go. No lines, no waiting. Not sure what you would be standing in line for other than water. Anyway, if you're in the D.C. area, head on up before it's gone. like Brigadoon for another 100 years, or however this works. Isidore Marcel, the president of the Antwerp World Diamond Center, gifted the extraordinary golden, diamond, sapphire, emerald, and ruby-encrusted ring to Donald Trump on behalf of the centuries-old diamond community in the Belgian port city, a central node in the worldwide trade of precious stones that found itself struggling last year under what? Well, the weight of Donald Trump's sweeping trade war and tariffs. The ring's interior is engraved with the phrase, quote, crafted in Antwerp for Donald John Trump. A gift to Donald Trump, not to the nation, as Trump might like you to believe, such as the $400 million plane that was given to him by the nation of Qatar after Trump strongly suggested that they do so for free, which Trump ordered then to be converted into a new Air Force One at a reported cost to taxpayers of $1 billion to tear it down and retrofit it for Trump's use over the last 2.5 years of his second term. After that, he insists that he will keep that plane for himself, even though it cost taxpayers $1 billion to ready it for presidential use, and even though two new Air Force Ones have already been commissioned at taxpayer expense and are still being built. For the record, gifts received by presidents during their terms in office are not the property of the president per se, but of the United States. At least, to paraphrase Ben Franklin, if they can keep that property, though it sometimes is up to the president himself whether he can keep certain gifts by declaring them to be personal rather than to the United States. So the engraved, quote, for Donald John Trump on the inside of that ring is likely to come in very handy in just over 2 years when he will be claiming all of it as a personal gift and stealing everything that isn't nailed down, and likely some that is. Donald Trump has no intention of giving anything back that he has received while in office, be it a $400 million plane from a country like Qatar that has since received special trade status from Donald Trump and the U.S. on his behalf, or a $35,000 golden diamond-encrusted ring that he was given by Belgium after Belgium's diamond industry won the removal of U.S. tariffs on diamond imports. Huh. In September, the Antwerp World Diamond Center in Belgium said it had, quote, succeeded in securing a 0% import tariff on Antwerp's annual export of more than $2 billion of polished diamonds to the U.S.
1: I'm sure the timing was completely coincidental.
0: Had nothing to do with that ring. What
1: of
0: are you talking
1: not.
0: About? Now, in fact, U.S. presidents have some discretion to accept gifts from domestic and foreign sources and may determine themselves whether a gift was meant to be personal or to the nation. But the exception is those gifts from foreign governments, which are prohibited by the Foreign Emoluments Clause of the Constitution. If we still pay attention to it, after 250 years. At least they can't without congressional assent, though presidents could use personal funds if they want to reimburse the Treasury for the full value of an official gift if they want to keep it. So do you think Trump is going to be giving $400 million to the U.S. in exchange for that deluxe Boeing jet from Qatar? Or the, not to mention the $1 billion taxpayer dollars that it took to make it usable for him as Air Force One over the next 2 years? You think he's going to be paying the Treasury back? You suppose he will be giving the U.S. even $35,000 in exchange for keeping that diamond-encrusted gold ring? Of course not. It was a personal gift. It even says so on the inside for Donald John Trump. After the ring was presented on a star-spangled stage in Brussels, by the way, musician Alexis Wilkins, heard of her?
1: No.
0: She's the girlfriend of FBI Director Kash Patel. She sang the U.S. national anthem for everyone, which is very nice. Also, U.S. Ambassador White, who accepted the ring on Trump's behalf, said that he raised more than $5.5 million for the 250th anniversary event from corporate sponsors like defense industry titans Lockheed Martin, Northrop Grumman. tech firms like Intel, Google, Meta, as well as European chocolate companies such as Ferrero, who would like to give money to help celebrate the 250th anniversary of the Declaration of Independence here in the U.S. just because they're nice. As it turns out, Belgium's diamond industry also said that they contributed funds as well. To whom did those funds actually go? Well, we'll get to that in a second. Though I don't know if Hunter Biden had any records of it on his laptop. Has anybody checked? Now, I'm old enough to remember the bicentennial, the nation's 200th birthday, as a year-long non-political celebration culminating on July 4th during the presidency of Republican Gerald Ford. It was a bipartisan, nonpartisan event that everyone in America was sort of able to enjoy. Donald Trump, however, made different plans for the nation's 250th birthday, undermining years of planning that had already been in place after taking office for a second term. As a Reddit user called Linus Cat wrote last week in a post that went somewhat viral following the pullout of pretty much every musical act that had previously been hoaxed into joining Trump's so-called Great American State Fair flop on the National Mall, here's what we did not get to enjoy over the weekend, and in fact, over an entire month of celebration. Quote from Linus Cat, I worked at Smithsonian, specifically raising money for the 250th. What I want people to know is we secured millions of private philanthropy to host a month-long folklife festival on the mall. The Festival of Festivals, it was to have been called, was going to feature well-known festivals. Think Burning Man, Farm Aid, Grand Ole Opry, etc., as well as smaller local and regional festivals from across the U.S. and territories. Goal was to feature truly the best and most beautiful creative expression in music, dance, arts, and craft traditions, food, community, etc. Can't name names, but plan was to have headliners every night for free concerts. Think the type of names who might be affiliated with the aforementioned large festivals. Stars were willing to perform because it was under the banner of Smithsonian. It had to all be scrapped because the Trump administration would not release permits to host on the mall. The money went elsewhere, but our nation was robbed of what would have been a once-in-a-generation cultural moment. So that's part of what we missed. But that isn't all that we have since learned we were all robbed of. Last week, the Democratic staff of the U.S. House Committee on Natural Resources released a 55-page report titled From Vanity to Insanity, How the White House Cheated the American People Out of Their 250th Birthday. It begins this way in the executive summary. In 2016, yes, 10 years ago, Congress established an independent, nonpartisan U.S. semiquincentennial commission tasked with organizing celebrations in honor of the 250th anniversary of the signing of the Declaration of Independence. America 250 was created to lead the celebration on behalf of every American, insulated from the political whims of any particular administration. It was designed to leverage public-private partnerships without any quid pro quos or outsized political influence in infecting the celebrations. The National Park Foundation, the official philanthropic partner of the National Park Service for more than five decades, stood ready to channel private generosity toward the parks and public spaces where the nation would gather. You know, for something like the Festival of Festivals, planned for years by the Smithsonian until they could not get a permit to hold the event on the National Mall as planned. But under President Donald Trump, the Democrats write in their report last week, this anniversary has been hijacked and perverted into a hotbed of corruption and self-enrichment. The machinery built for the national commemoration was converted into an apparatus for raising and spending money in service of the president's ego, political ideology, and pet projects. The White House first attempted to bend America 250 to its purposes, demanding spectacles focused on promoting Trump rather than the country while forcing partisan content, campaign-style fundraisers, and favored contractors onto an organization, America 250, that Congress had designed to serve the whole country, not one party or president. America 250 pushed back against the president's demands, and that resistance, the Democrats write, carried a price. When America 250 would not yield, the White House created a replacement. They called it Freedom 250, LLC, a shadow organization capable of infiltrating the celebrations and injecting America's 250th with Trump's extreme partisan agenda, the one that you have seen playing out at the failed so-called Great American State Fair put on by Freedom 250.

0: They were donating to the congressionally created America 250 Fund to celebrate the nation's semi-quincentennial, actually put money straight into the bank accounts and pockets of a private organization set up by and for Donald J. Trump. And those donors did so both knowingly and unknowingly, according to the report. Many of them thought they were, you know, giving the money to the right place, had no idea when they were given those bank account numbers who they were giving that money to. That is a crime. That is wire fraud.
1: They just flat out rerouted the money.
0: Presidential access was then sold to those willing to pay for it. The Democrats detail a false history of the country was imposed to suit the president's distorted vision of the past. Christian nationalist ideology was injected into the events, eroding the wall of church-state separation. Loose logo licensing allowed Freedom 250 brand deeply racist merchandise under the government's banner. An organization that was once responsible for planning events surrounding the January 6th insurrection was contracted for America's 250th celebrations. Taxpayer dollars were funneled to the president's preferred contractors, and Americans' private personal information was harvested by Trump's allies for political purposes. Did you donate to Freedom 250 knowingly or unknowingly? If so, you're now on Trump's political list. Congratulations. The national celebration that belonged to the entire country was hijacked to serve one man's vanity and the methods they've used and perfected, from capturing nonprofits to exploiting interested donors, diverting public funds, and dismantling independent entities, have paved the way for the ultra-wealthy and the politically connected to take advantage of the American people. Despite congressional Republicans having an abundance of evidence and knowledge of this corruption that I'm telling you about, that the Democrats wrote about, despite this evidence, 55 pages of it, the majority, they note, has refused to conduct oversight to uncover the truth for the American people and to hold the Trump administration accountable for any of it. In its conclusion, the report notes the partisan machinations, waste, corruption, self-dealing revealed by this report highlight a stunning disconnect as the American people suffer under a crushing cost of living crisis from Trump policies. President Trump and his allies trivialize their suffering and insist that the country cannot afford programs or investments to lower costs. Meanwhile, they have spent massive amounts of time and effort and money on Freedom 250 fiascos, as if no vanity project is too expensive, no scheme too corrupt, no grift too shameful. Many of those basic facts here remain concealed behind the White House. Freedom 250. And unfortunately, the National Park Foundation. The complete donor list and financial ledgers of Freedom 250, the identities of those foreign and domestic who have paid into it, and the ultimate disposition of every dollar it has raised remain unknown, the report notes. The American people are entitled to a full accounting, they say. A nation that marks its 250th anniversary only once and belongs in equal measure to every American who has inherited the democratic experiment since the founding. It is a milestone brought by the sacrifice of generations and the conviction enshrined in the national motto, E Pluribus Unum, out of many one, that a people, despite their differences, could govern themselves. This anniversary was not Donald Trump's to brand, to pledge to anonymous and foreign donors, to exploit for his own personal gain, or to stage as a coronation. A celebration meant to be held in common was transformed into a private endeavor, accomplished by demanding that the nation's own public institutions betray the purpose they exist to serve. A charity built for the national parks was made a conduit for the vanity. A commission built for every citizen was shoved aside because it would not serve one man. An ambassador who answers to the United States was enlisted to raise money for its president. Civil servants were ordered to wear a partisan emblem on their chests or face discipline. Each was asked to surrender a piece of the

0: the public trust. The deepest harm, they conclude, is not the sum of what has already been taken, but what the country is being asked to accept. The question this record calls to answer is larger than the conduct of any one official. It is whether a self-governing people, shown in detail how the corruption of its own founding milestone was carried out, will shrug and conclude that this is simply how things are done now. The semi-quincentennial was meant to remind Americans of what they hold in common. Let the record of how it was abused now remind them of what they must never consent to lose. As we are now just under 120 days away from the November election, I'm hoping that this report, sharing it with you, will serve as some sort of a reminder, perhaps even on Election Day, of whether we will consent or not to this sort of government. Will we have learned anything from this? Will Americans demonstrate as much on November 3rd? Will those folks who were scammed into believing that Hunter Biden's laptop revealed some sort of evidence of some massive corruption by the so-called Biden crime family, will they care about any of this? Will they even hear about any of this so that they might review the fury that they were once told to feel about Hunter Biden's laptop? Or will Americans roll over and accept that this is just the way it is now? Nothing can be done. The president who hoaxed the nation, or at least the minority of the nation who voted him into office, after believing that he would drain the swamp, but actually had plans to create the greatest swamp the nation has ever seen in D.C., including a literal swamp in the Lincoln Memorial Reflecting Pool, renovated via a no-bid contract by a personal pal of Donald Trump's. Are Americans going to be just fine with all of this? Are you? Well, if not, don't worry. It gets worse. Let's take a quick break, and we'll come back with even more startling news of the Trump crime family's staggering crime spree. At least the tip of the iceberg that we so far know about. That's straight ahead on today's broadcast. I'm Brad Friedman.
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Welcome back. It's the Bradcast. Brad Friedman from bradblog.com. So Hunter Biden's laptop, which if you press Trumpers, even today, will still be the one thing maybe that they will cite as some sort of actual evidence of a stolen election in 2020 or a rigged election or whatever they want to call it. The false claim that somehow Twitter back at the time in 2020, before it was owned by Elon Musk, somehow prevented people from reading or hearing about Hunter Biden's laptop. But if they had, then they definitely would have elected Donald Trump instead for a second term. Hunter Biden's laptop never, whether it was truly his or not, or whether everything on it was actually from him or not, it never did have this so-called evidence of some massive criminal conspiracy by the Biden family that the Trumpers have been told to believe would somehow have turned the election results in the favor of Donald Trump back in 2020 when he lost to Joe Biden. But the everyday reporting, more and more now every day from regular news sources, puts even the worst claims, false or otherwise, about the Bidens to absolute shame. As we saw in story after story after story just over the past week from Washington Post, President Donald Trump's reported income, the numbers that he himself provided, soared to more than $2.2 billion in 2025 as the president took in more than $1.4 billion from cryptocurrency, digital tokens, and related partnerships, according to his own latest financial disclosure forms. The 927 pages of disclosures released last week indicate that Trump's income substantially increased for some reason after he re-entered the White House last year. Did yours? Overall, Trump reported assets worth at least $2.4 billion and income of over $2.2 billion. He made more last year alone than he has ever made in his entire life in a single year while serving as president of the United States. And, of course, that's just the stuff that he actually bothered to report. The federal disclosure forms require only that asset values be reported in ranges that top out over $50 million, which leaves the full value of Trump's holdings still unclear. In his 2024 financial disclosure filed a year ago, so the previous year's financial disclosure before he became president again, Trump reported assets worth more than $1.6 billion and income of over $600 million. Still pretty good, but to help you with the math here, over his first year in office, his personal assets increased by at least $800 million. His personal income, which almost certainly does not include numbers such as the, you know, $35,000 diamond encrusted golden ring from Belgium or the $400 million airplane from Qatar, both of which he will keep, or the, you know, $100 billion, the $1 billion from taxpayers that we gave him to fix up his new jet. His personal income increased by almost $1.5 billion while serving in office, at least according to the numbers that he is willing to or was forced to report. In 2024, before becoming president, again, he made $600 million. In the first year of his second presidency, he made at least $1.6 billion. Even while his failing companies, like the one that runs his Truth Social Media outlet, a company called Trump Media and Technology Group, which trades as DJT on the stock exchange, it went public a few years back. It sold shares at the time to his duped supporters for about $100 a share. And well, now, after a pretty good run-up last week on Wall Street, the stock is now trading at just over $8 a share. But, you know, that's up from the week or two before when it was $6 a share. Did you lose your shirt on Trump's DJT or your life savings like so many Trumpers did? You are not alone, if that helps, if so. As New York Times reported on the 4th of July, so maybe you didn't notice or hear about this either, but an up-to-date tally of Trump followers turned crypto
investors is now in. And for them, the overall results are remarkably bad, the Times reports. Nearly 1 million people who bought President Trump's meme coin have lost money through the end of June, according to the report by the cryptocurrency analytics firm Nansen. Their losses total $3.81 billion. Mm. The analytics firm assessment was calculated last week after Trump signed an annual financial disclosure showing that he walked away with a $636 million payout himself on the very same crypto bet, part of a haul of at least $2.2 billion that I mentioned from all of his business ventures in 2025. Trump profited on those crypto sales, whether the price of his meme coin went up or down. He collected returns whenever anyone traded the tokens, at a loss or a gain, as he repeatedly pushed his followers to do using his failed social media site to promote that coin. A Reuters examination last month found that the Trump family generated at least $2.3 billion in profit from investors, the entire family, since Trump retook the presidency. On the other side of the cash bonanza, for America's First Family, they note the more than a million investors whose net losses totaled $2.3 billion at the end of April. They made as much as their customers lost. Wonder how that happens. Since the 2024 election, Reuters reported, the Trumps have, as a family, generated more profit from crypto than any U.S.-listed company, according to company statements and industry data. White House spokesperson Anna Kelly, however, did not comment directly on Reuters' findings and the experiences of investors who lost everything on Trump crypto products. But in an email statement, Kelly said, quote, all actions by President Trump and his administration are taken in the best interest of the American people. Sure they are, Anna. Eight government ethics experts interviewed by Reuters said that the Trump family is enriching itself from an industry that the president administration regulates and that the president himself has championed represents a conflict of interest unlike anything seen in modern American history. Once a crypto skeptic, Trump embraced digital currencies in 2024. While he was running for president, he and his sons founded a crypto startup called World Liberty Financial, which soon began selling a coin called WLFI for World Liberty Financial. Three days before his inauguration last year, Trump unveiled a second Trump-branded investment. That was the Trump meme coin. Quote, it's time to celebrate everything we stand for. Winning, Trump wrote on social media. Join my very special Trump community. Get your Trump coin now. That, notes the New York Times, turned out to be bad advice, at least for almost everyone who is not named Trump anyway. Cumulatively, almost a million people, two out of three buyers, lost a total of $3.81 billion on these Trump coins. The one named Trump, $Trump, was trading at $1.76 as of last Friday. That is down 97% from its peak price of $75.35. Nicholas Pinto is among the losers. He's a frequent crypto trader. He voted for Trump in 24. Pinto said he invested a total of roughly $500,000 in the Trump coin. He's now lost about half of that investment. Quote, he is leveraging the power of being president to launch currencies when he seems trustworthy in the public's eye, Mr. Pinto said in an interview. Does he? Does he seem trustworthy, Mr. Pinto? Or are you just not paying attention? Or are you just watching only Fox News? Quote, said Pinto, it's kind of incredible. It is almost a legal scam. Almost a legal scam. The meme coin was one of several crypto ventures that reeled in profits for Trump and his allies. Trump's total profits from World Liberty reached $799 million last year, according to his financial disclosures, including hundreds of millions from the United Arab Emirates, which secretly moved in early 2025
while Trump was president, to buy nearly half of his company, the World Liberty Company. That's right. The Trumps, including his sons and the UAE, now own this company together, purchased during Trump's second presidency. Do you think we can count on President Trump not to let the UAE get away with anything as a country? That they won't receive any sort of special favors? That they won't give any sort of special favors to Trump? Trump supporters lost about the same amount that Trump and Don Jr. and Eric Trump made from those supporters. Billions came from the supporters and went straight into the pockets of the Trumps. And then there's all the money that the Trump kids are making directly from Trump's actions as president. Trump recently made an agreement with the leader of Kazakhstan, to give a little-known American company access to one of the world's largest untapped reserves of tungsten, a metal that the U.S. desperately needs for the production of missile warheads and fighter jets and computer chips and other stuff. Ahead of the deal, the Trump administration approved preliminary applications for as much as $1.6 billion in federal financing for this American company that is now called Kaz Resources, which plans to break ground on the project in rural Kazakhstan now that it has been approved by the U.S. government. Donald Trump's sons and those of Trump's Commerce Secretary, Howard Lutnick, are now doing business with partners in the deal that their fathers were negotiating with Kazakhstan. The kids stand to make billions from this deal. It was signed on November 6th, just 6 days after the investment involving the Trump sons and their partners, which was not publicly disclosed at the time, was signed. So you had the Kazakh deal with Kazakhstan just 6 days after the Trump boys and the Lutnick boys went into business to do mining in Kazakhstan. The arrangement, the New York Times notes, was hardly an outlier. One or both families, the Trumps and the Lutnicks, have financial ties to at least 14 companies that are actively working with the federal government on critical mining deals right now, including the Kazakhstan project. All 14 of these companies have either benefited directly from offers of financial assistance from the Trump administration or have pending permit applications before the Commerce Department, which Daddy Lutnick oversees. The total amount of federal funding that the Trump administration has provided or is considering providing to those companies run by the Trump and Lutnick kids exceeds $8.9 billion, according to public statements by the companies and the federal government. So tell me about Hunter's laptop again. From the Post last week, they reported that the Trump administration is changing the rules for how guns can be sold. If you wanted to buy them online, they had to be delivered to a gun shop where you live and you go pick it up. Now they're changing that rule so that you can buy guns directly via your telephone, your computer, and have them delivered directly to your door. Guess who's on the board of a company named Grab a Gun as a consultant to the company that stands to make out like bandits? They hope to be, as the CEO said in a recent call to investors, the Amazon of guns. Well, guess who's on that board? Who's that consultant? Well, that would be Donald Trump Jr., of course. He's got a 1.1% ownership stake in the company, some $300,000 shares in the company. Grab a Gun also offers a shoot now, pay later financing option through a company called Credova Financial. Jeez. Credova is a subsidiary of Public Square Holdings, where, yes, the president's son is a board member and an investor. In August, the Consumer Financial Protection Bureau dropped an investigation of Credova. And when Grab a Gun went public, it merged with Columbia Acquisition Corp., a firm designed to combine with other companies and take them public. Columbia is led by Omid Malik, a major Republican donor who chairs 1789, a venture capital firm that, yes, includes Trump Jr. as a partner.
It would take me too long to cover all of this just unbelievable, massive corruption. But someone on Twitter sort of did a nice job of summarizing all of this over the weekend, writing, "I hope everyone had a great 4th of July. I know real Donald Trump and family did. 250 years ago, the account writes, we declared independence from a king who ran the colonies as a family business. In just 18 months, the Trumps have made King George look like an amateur. A $620 million Pentagon loan, the largest in the program's history, to a company Don Jr.'s firm bought into 3 months before. An Air Force drone contract to a startup, the Princelings, Don Jr. and Eric took public through a golf course company that they own a piece of. The Army's largest drone motor order ever to a company where Don Jr. sits on the board and holds millions in stocks. A $24 million Pentagon robotics contract to the company that employs Eric as chief strategy advisor. A stake in the largest undeveloped tungsten deposit on Earth in Kazakhstan, backed by $1.6 billion in government support. Trump's son-in-law, Jared's fund, seeded with $2 billion from the Saudi crown prince, now $6.2 billion. Over $110 million in fees that he has collected, $2.3 billion from crypto ventures their father regulates. The money didn't grow, it simply moved from the subject's pockets to the crown's coffers, and the next one is already drafted, a proposed alcohol, tobacco, and firearm rule that will allow guns to be shipped straight to your front door. Don Jr. owns 300,000 shares in the company, and that's only the fraction they have allowed us to see. Not one subpoena served, not one search executed. Why hide anything when you own the investigators?" This tweet was written on Sunday by someone named Hunter Biden. Yeah, the real Hunter Biden, who added, "Me? They searched a laptop for 6 years. Federal prosecutors, grand juries, subpoena power, congressional hearings. They found nothing. I made about $200,000 a year selling paintings when my dad was president, and they made my paintings part of an impeachment inquiry for 6 years. They've asked, where's Hunter? What about the laptop?" Wrong questions. The right one is 250 years old, he notes. Does America belong to a family? They've given their answer. Long live the king. Man, and we were only gone for a week. Remember the 3rd of November. Green News Report is next. I'm Brad. This is the Bradcast.

0: Told you I wasn't sure we'd have time. Do we have time for it?
1: We better.
0: It's our latest Green News Report.
2: As the climate continues to warm, we will see events like this increasingly frequently.
1: While we were out, historic, disruptive, and deadly record heat waves strike both Europe and the U.S. Extreme heat intensifies major wildfires across Greece, Portugal, and Colorado. Plus, the Trump Department of Energy deletes all web pages focused on energy efficiency.
0: Because, of course, they do. All of those stories and more straight ahead from BradBlog.com. I'm Brad Friedman.
1: And I'm Desi Doyen.
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3: London isn't just calling, it's cooking.
0: London broil. Sounds delicious. This is your Green News Report.
3: We ain't seen nothing yet.
0: Okay, Desi Doyen, it was a hot, hot holiday week, not only here in the U.S., but, well, elsewhere around the world, unfortunately.
1: Yes, unfortunately. While we were out, record-shattering heat waves struck both the U.S. and Europe. Now, in the U.S., more than half of all U.S. residents were under extreme heat alerts over the 4th of July weekend, forcing the cancellation of numerous Independence Day events. The extreme heat and sweltering humidity caused the death of at least 28 people. Electricity prices in the central and eastern U.S. surged as the heat strained the national grid. More than 600,000 Americans lost power at one point in the dangerous heat, and the extreme heat is hitting as the World Cup enters its critical knockout rounds.
0: And this heat wasn't just bad, it's been staying bad for quite a few days in a row.
1: Yes, it's very persistent. In Europe, the nearly simultaneous historic heat wave in late June is now officially the continent's most severe heat wave on record. Germany, Hungary, Czechia, Poland and Denmark set new all-time national heat records. Officials estimate more than 20,000 excess heat deaths across Europe.
0: 20,000?
1: Yes. Train tracks buckled, roads melted, electric grids, hospitals, and mortuaries overwhelmed. Europe is the fastest warming continent, and this latest heat wave exposed weaknesses in the continent's infrastructure and buildings that were designed for a climate that no longer exists.
0: Among them, the fact that they don't have air condition in many homes, which, ironically, were they to get it, would only make the burning of fossil fuels causing all of this even worse.
1: Yep, until everyone is able to switch over completely to renewable electricity. Another heat wave is now on tap for Europe, the third since May. On DW News, Dr. Liz Bentley of the European Meteorological Society warned,
4: it's not only becoming the new norm, it's actually going to continue to get more extreme beyond this. We're not just seeing them as kind of every decade or so. We're seeing them every year, typically temperatures being broken. So that's going to become an annual event. And even if you look, go forward a few decades, we'll look back to the summer of 2026 and say, oh, that's quite a cool summer compared to what we get now.
0: If only someone had been trying to warn people twice a week for 6 minutes for about 18 years.
1: The relentless heat also intensified major fires in Greece, Portugal, Spain, and France. In the western U.S., the heat triggered more than 36 major wildfires, including a massive fire on the Colorado-Utah border that has killed 3 firefighters and burned nearly 50 square miles. And yes, it is climate change driven by the burning of fossil fuels. Scientists at World Weather Attribution announced that the intensity and long duration of the combined heat and humidity of both the U.S. and the European heat waves would have been, quote, virtually impossible without the effects of fossil fuel pollution. Impossible before humans began warming the planet. A troubling pattern has also emerged this summer. All-time heat records are being broken with unusually large margins over previous records. New York City Mayor Zohran Mamdani called on residents to set their thermostats to 78 degrees, as recommended for years by the U.S. Department of Energy. But immediately afterward, the Trump Energy Department deleted more than 6,000 government web pages with tips for energy saving, according to the Internet Archive.
0: Wow.
1: And finally, some better news down under. Beginning July 1st, Australians across most of their country now receive 3 free hours of electricity every afternoon. Huh. It's part of a new initiative that utilizes excess solar energy generated during peak sunlight hours. And again, completely free.
0: Because they have so much solar, they don't know what to do with it.
1: Yep.
0: For much more on all of these stories and the many we couldn't get to today, check out our website at greennews.bradblog.com. 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I'm Brad Friedman.
1: And I'm Desi Joyen.
0: And this has been your Green News Report. I come from a land down under. All right, I'm moving to Australia right after this. Thank you very much, Desi Doyen. Thanks to all of you for spending a portion of your day or night with us. 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And on the social medias, I am the Brad Blog. See you there. Until we see you here next time, I'm Brad Friedman. Good luck, world.

0: I'm Rick Smith, and this is Labor History in 2. On this day in labor history, the year was 1894. That was the day thousands of Pullman strikers confronted state militia forces at the Grand Trunk Railroad crossing in Chicago. The strike began on May 11th after George Pullman slashed wages but refused to lower rents in his company town. In late June, Eugene V. Debs and the American Railway Union called for a national boycott of all Pullman cars. The boycott spread to 27 states, involving more than 150,000 workers. Attorney General Richard Olney issued an injunction declaring the strike illegal on July 2nd. The injunction failed to break the strike, but it did prevent union leaders from communicating with strikers. The next day, President Cleveland ordered troops into Chicago rail yards to crush the strike. Workers were furious. They flooded the yards, stopping trains, smashing switches, and barricading themselves with baggage cars. Fighting continued for several days as angry strikers stormed rail yards and overturned empty freight cars. Thousands of workers impacted by the Depression joined in, including those stranded in the city after the Columbian Exposition. Two strikers were shot dead on the Illinois Central Railroad on July 6th. Workers responded by setting fire to hundreds of rail cars. Now, on this day, the militia attempted to run a work train to clear the rail yard at 49th and Loomis. Thousands followed the train, showering it with bricks and stones. The troops returned gunfire, killing at least four and injuring dozens. Chicago unions soon voted in favor of a citywide sympathy strike, but the railroads quickly hired replacement labor. Federal troops and state militia cleared the railway for business. Maine strike leaders were arrested. By the beginning of August, Pullman rehired only those strikers who agreed to never join a union. Labor History in 2 brought to you by the Illinois Labor History Society and The Rick Smith Show.
1: And now, live from the foothills of the North Georgia Mountains, it's Mike Malloy.
2: Overturn this, orange monkey. Jesus, thank you, Scott Van Dusen. That is a comment made by the Belgian soccer player who kicked the last goal last night when Belgium beat the shit out of the United States 4-1. Wow! I'll get that in a minute. I want to mention my sponsor tonight is Glenn from the Netherlands. A little background on Glenn. Glenn used to live in the, I think he lived in England. Yeah, it was somewhere in Great Britain. But I think he lived in England, and this is years ago, and he used to write to me every once in a while when I did talk radio, and then he moved to the Netherlands. And you're still listening, Glenn. Bless your heart. Anyway, his message, free Palestine. That's it. Thank you, Glenn. Good to hear from you again. Glenn in the Netherlands. I have to fess up here. Last night, I watched the Belgium USA soccer game. And from the very beginning, I was in favor of Belgium. Not because I don't like the U.S. team, but because of what the filthy pig bastard Donald Trump did. Everything this son of a bitch touches or gets close to collapses into a pool of feces. Trump is a curse. But anyway, that phrase, Trump curse, has been trending online after the U.S. team had its ass really kicked. I mean, 4-1, you don't lose a soccer game 4-1 unless you are up against a team who's determined to kick your ass, which is what Belgium obviously was about last night. And all this stems from the fact that this filthy son of a bitch, Donald Trump, admitted yesterday that he had personally intervened with the FIFA president, another criminal, Gianni Infantino. Oh, God. Trump owned up to it. No, he actually said it as look what I can do to overturn the suspension of Team USA superstar Falaron Bellingham. Balogun's got a red card in last Wednesday's tie against Bosnia-Herzegovina. And that meant he was officially ruled out of the next game, which happened to be last night with the matchup with Belgium. And after a phone call from this corrupt, filthy bastard, FIFA overturned the suspension, which obviously prompted accusations of political interference and corruption. I think it's well known that FIFA is a very corrupt organization to begin with. This doesn't say anything about teams that compete in that league. But the ownership or the managership, whatever the fuck you call it, of FIFA in the United States, I guess FIFA is United States, well, here, it is totally fucked and corrupt. It has been since its inception. So despite Balogun being able to join the team last night, thanks to the toilet rat calling in favor from his friend, Gianni Infantino, despite that, well, the U.S. team lost 4-1 to a team, Belgium, that had been clearly motivated and about the controversy. And now the United States has been dumped out of the tournament. Jesus Christ. And the Belgian players even mocked the toilet rat by imitating his awkward bullshit YMCA dance after a striker, Lukaku, kicked the winning goal. Did you see that? I thought I was going to lose my mind. And then the Belgian social media team participated in the trolling of this orange-faced son of a bitch with a post on X showing Lukaku celebrating his goal, and underneath him was the caption, "Overturn this!" Jesus Christ. So, after what can only be termed a devastating loss by the U.S. team, the toilet rat's impact on the game was very quickly slammed on social media. And that's when the term Trump curse started trending. The progressive news media Midas Touch listed a string of sporting events that the toilet rat has championed or attended in person, and which resulted in a loss for the team he was backing. For example, as Midas Touch puts it, he attended the Super Bowl and predicted a Chiefs win, but the Eagles blew them out. He was there when the Commanders hosted the Lions and lost. He watched from a suite as Miami fell in the college football national championship. He sat in the owner's suite when the Knicks snapped their huge playoff streak in NBA Finals Game 3, and he attended the Ryder Cup where Europe topped the U.S. team. End quote. So this YMCA dancing fuckwad has a perfect string. Wherever he shows up, negative, nasty, poisonous shit happens. That is the Trump curse. Even the toilet rat's former White House communications director, who really wasn't there that long, Anthony Scaramucci, he also cited the NBA result as evidence of the toilet rat's curse. He posted on X after the loss last night. Scaramucci posted this: "Ouch! Trump curse in full effect, like with the Knicks." End quote. So anyway, the toilet rat didn't attend the game in Seattle last night. He was on his night flight for a NATO summit in Turkey, which I'll get to in a second, because this rancid son of a bitch, I mean, he really is a sick fucker. Somebody, that, you know, J.D. Vance has got to initiate the 25th Amendment with the cabinet and get him the fuck out of there. This guy is not just insane. He's in those stages of Alzheimer's or mental collapse where he has become vicious and hate-filled. Now, anybody can do that. That's the way it goes. But this guy has the nuclear codes, right? And then last night, Chris Hayes, the host of All In on MS Now, Chris mocked the idea of Trump being a super soccer fan. That's what Trump tried to present himself. This son of a bitch wouldn't know a penalty kick from a striker. He has no fucking idea, Trump does, about anything. Anything. So the toilet rat had earlier admitted he did not know what a red card was when he got involved in overturning Belogan's suspension. But Trump did say this, quote, "I'm a person that loves sports and was a good athlete, and I understand sports really well, really well." Yeah, you ignorant fucker, just like you understand everything really well, right? And Chris Hayes said, quote, "To be honest, now that he's touched the World Cup, I think we're all worse off for it." And Chris went on, "He's being viewed by competitors around the world as a stain on this global pastime," end quote. Trump is a fucking stain on anything, everything. He's a stain on this country, the Constitution, international relations, business, everything. He's a grifting bastard. Chris added that the toilet rat and FIFA were, quote, "made for each other." Chris said it was the, quote, "perfect microcosm of everything that's wrong with both American politics and its current degraded state and global sports and its also current degraded state," end quote. How much more is the world going to be able to stand this son of a bitch? I'm serious. I have a feeling, I mentioned this a couple of weeks ago, I have a feeling we're on the verge or on the cusp of something terrible is going to happen. There can't be this much just burning tension and shock and uncertainty on a planet that is lockstepped towards self-destruction because of climate change, where we have 15, 20 nations with atomic weapons, and then the man who controls, God help us, the most destructive force in the history of the humans, in the history of the world, and this man who controls that is fucking insane. How much longer before rational countries decide it's time to make an end to this? Iran had some interesting parades yesterday. I'll share those with you in a minute. The Trump curse, so-called, was also invoked by his niece, Mary Trump, who pointed out what would have happened even if the United States team last night had won. She posted this on X, quote, "The best U.S. men's team ever loses to Belgium. If they'd advanced, there would have been an asterisk next to their victory because of Donald's interference. He casts a shadow over everything. He can only win if he cheats, and he thinks that applies to everybody else. Sad," end quote. Well, isn't that the truth? If anybody understands this worthless lump of blubber, it's his niece, a family member. I'm discounting his fucked up sons and son-in-law. Those are grifting snakes who don't give a shit about anything except grabbing as much as they can. You know, Trump's two sons and son-in-law is involved in smash and grab all over the fucking planet. But anyway, yesterday before the game, this idiotic toilet rat revealed his interference in the suspension process. I should say on Monday. Well, yeah, that was yesterday. He said this, quote, "If Belgium beat us, then they can really be proud. The other way, if they beat us, I say it was rigged, just like the election was rigged in 2020. Quote, this ignorant slob bastard, Jesus. Oh, and then a sports writer, Kieran Jackson of The Independent, wrote that the result was, his word, karma for Trump. Jackson said or wrote, quote, "After all of the controversy and Commander-in-Chief-led skullduggery, here came the great American fall from grace. An aggrieved Belgium firmly made their statement on the pitch to knock the United States out of the World Cup Monday evening. That's what you call bad karma, Mr. President. And then the sports writer Jackson added, quote, and it felt fitting that FIFA president Gianni Infantino, who took Trump's call to arms, was present in his VIP seat to bear witness. saying the overturning of Balogun's ban had cast a dark cloud over the sporting integrity of this World Cup. Now, Giannini didn't say that. Infantino didn't say that. Infantino is as corrupt as Trump is. Isn't he the slimy fucker that offered Trump a FIFA Peace Prize? Jesus Christ. Jackson added this, quote, sometimes sport has its own way of providing poetic justice. And in the Seattle heat, it was a dish best served cold, end quote. Now, as of my putting today's podcast together, the slimy toilet rat hasn't said anything about the loss last night. I'm sure he'll come up with something that it was rigged. You know, it's always rigged. And Mary Trump makes a very good statement of fact. This fucking bastard Trump cannot win at anything. He cannot win anything unless he cheats. Now, does that include the 2024 election? I'm beginning to wonder. But I'll let that go. But no matter what this rat bastard does, Trump, from the time he was a slimy child rapist, but back in the days when he and Epstein were seducing 14 and 15-year-olds, Trump has to cheat, lie, and steal. That's all the son of a bitch knows. And he's our president? Yes. He is. So, the another writer put it this way, what likely would have been an ordinary World Cup match between the U.S. and Belgium on Monday turned into a politically charged flashpoint after President Donald Trump meddled in last week's game. And following a lopsided win, the Belgium team sent Trump a message that left onlookers stunned. 4-1. What an ass kicking. What just a humiliation of a good American team. I feel sorry for those American members of the, or the members of the American team. To be used as just little pieces. Trump doesn't give a fuck about the players on the team. All he wanted to do was, had the United States won, he would have been able to, he wanted to crow and preen and do his little fucking YMCA dance and talk about, well, I know everything about soccer. I'm the greatest soccer knower in the world. Jesus. And a social media post from the Belgian team, by the way, they're known as the Red Devils, on their X account, they posted, overturn this! And that post had been seen more than 5.5 million times as of 7 o'clock this morning. And even though the U.S. team had its ass handed to it, a number of American critics gave Belgium credit for the way they were rebuking this filthy pig. Kevin Fredericks, a comedian and actor, in a social media post on X said, quote, they cooked with this one, referring to Belgium. I'm sorry. Here's another one. Franklin Leonard, a California-based film producer, argued that the United States had rightly become a laughingstock because of Trump's FIFA World Cup meddling. And Joe Denton, a popular UK-based streamer who has more than 100 million views, said, quote, today I feel Belgian, end quote. And former MSNBC host Mehdi Hassan offered a more solemn take on the Red Devils' rebuke of Trump In a social media post on X, Mehdi Hassan wrote this, quote, "Thanks, Donald Trump, for allowing the rest of the world to mock our football team because you couldn't stop ruining everything you stick your nose into." I mean, and it's all true. You know this. You know that everything this slimy, orange-faced ape comes close to, it gets fucked up, and it just keeps getting worse and worse. A German physician agreed with Mehdi Hassan's assessment. She wrote, quote, "Up until Trump's intervention, this World Cup was a success story for the USA, including in terms of sympathy for the U.S. team. Now, it stands with a sporting humiliation that is drawing mockery worldwide. Remarkable how consistently Trump damages everything he touches." End quote. A physician in Germany. Jesus Christ. But, like I said, I watched it alone last night. I watched the game, sitting on my couch, watching it on my big-ass television, right? And I'm watching it. I even cut short. Usually on Monday night, I go listen to some freeform jazz at one of my favorite venues here in Atlanta. And I didn't stick around as long as I normally do because I wanted to get home and watch this game, this competition. So as I watched it, every time Belgium scored, I felt this little frisson of was it joy or happiness? I forget what it was. I couldn't really put a name to it, but it made me feel good, and I felt so sorry for the American players. But the way I was watching that game last night, it was Belgium against Trump. And the fact that there were 11 players on the pitch who wore American uniforms, it didn't matter to me. It was still Belgium against Trump. So the fact that Belgium won and just pushed into this orange monkey's face all of his slobbering, filthy, cheating comments. Oh, I called up my buddy and we got that shit straightened out. Did you? So, a TV analyst and former member of the U.S. women's national team, soccer, football, whatever you want to call it, said in a phone interview with the New York Times, quote, "You can't just call the president of FIFA and call for things to change. Soccer is a religion to people globally. And when it doesn't seem like it's operated under any sense of fairness, you lose. You lose what's so special about the World Cup." And that's the truth. I mean, the rest of the world knew this, and so did you. I know you knew this. So did I. From the moment I read in several news sources that this orange-faced son of a bitch had stuck his nose into FIFA and said, listen, I think you ought to reverse that call. And, of course, the lying son of a bitch said, I never said anything like that. So what are we to believe? That the slimy toilet rat called the head of FIFA and just said something like, hey, do you think that maybe you could take another look at that call against Belogan? And immediately after that, Infantino, the current president of FIFA, said on Sunday that the organization reversed itself, saying that Mr. Belogan could play against Belgium. And then yesterday, the slimy toilet rat defended his actions in calling Infantino, but he denied telling Infantino what to do. The toilet rat said, I don't believe he made the decision. I think it was a committee that made the decision, and they made the right decision. I just can't get over this Infantino asshole last year when he gave Trump a FIFA Peace Prize after the orange-faced prick failed to win the Nobel Peace Prize? FIFA had never awarded such a prize as that and never will again. It was a suck-up, a total suck-up to by Infantino to this orange bastard. Well, a fix, the fix that Trump engineered was more corrosive than the original call against Bologan. And, you know, I saw over and over and over again, because I've been watching the games, I saw the call against Bologan. And when I first saw it, I thought, well, that's Bologan did do that deliberately. And as far as showing it in slow motion over and over and over again, it became apparent to me that that was not a deliberate spiking by Bologan. He wasn't going after the other player's shin. But once the filthy toilet rat stuck his criminal fucking nose into everything and called on his corrupt buddy Infantino to change things, then my attitude about the whole thing did a complete 180. So, like I said, I am not, an American team competing in an international forum, to me, you know, I'll back the American team because they're not Trump. They're not the military-industrial complex. They're not the fucking drunk Hegseth. They're not six corrupt members of the Supreme Court. An American sports team is just that. They're hockey players or basketball players or soccer players. And

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3: And team, for the foreseeable future, thanks to this asshole. Wait till I tell you what he's doing in Turkey, where it concerns the NATO meeting. Whew. I'll be back momentarily. I hope you'll still be here. I'm Mike Malloy.

0: I'm Rick Smith, and this is Labor History in Two.
1: On this day in labor history, the year was 1894. That was the day thousands of Pullman strikers confronted state militia forces at the Grand Trunk Railroad crossing in Chicago. The strike began on May 11th after George Pullman slashed wages but refused to lower rents in his company town. In late June, Eugene V. Debs and the American Railway Union called for a national boycott of all Pullman cars. The boycott spread to 27 states, involving more than 150,000 workers. Attorney General Richard Olney issued an injunction declaring the strike illegal on July 2nd. The injunction failed to break the strike, but it did prevent union leaders from communicating with strikers. The next day, President Cleveland ordered troops into Chicago rail yards to crush the strike. Workers were furious. They flooded the yards, stopping trains, smashing switches, and barricading themselves with baggage cars. Fighting continued for several days as angry strikers stormed rail yards and overturned empty freight cars. Thousands of workers impacted by the Depression joined in, including those stranded in the city after the Columbian Exposition. Two strikers were shot dead on the Illinois Central Railroad on July 6th. Workers responded by setting fire to hundreds of rail cars. Now, on this day, the militia attempted to run a work train to clear the rail yard at 49th and Loomis. Thousands followed the train, showering it with bricks and stones. The troops returned gunfire, killing at least four and injuring dozens. Chicago unions soon voted in favor of a citywide sympathy strike, but the railroads quickly hired replacement labor. Federal troops and state militia cleared the railway for business. Maine strike leaders were arrested. By the beginning of August, Pullman rehired only those strikers who agreed to never join a union.
0: Labor History in Two, brought to you by the Illinois Labor History Society and The Rick Smith Show.
2: A teenager spent the summer cleaning desks with his mother so he could afford a pair of baseball cleats. By the end of the summer, he had saved $80. But before he could get on the team, he learned he needed a sports physical, and the physical cost exactly $80. So he gave up on the shoes. Her pediatrician, Dr. Anna Malino, that moment captured something she would confirm in subsequent decades working in the field. America's healthcare system wasn't merely inefficient. It was fundamentally unjust. It didn't only hurt us in big ways, like forcing us to choose between getting expensive medical treatments or living sick, or having to choose the quote-unquote least worst but always very expensive health insurance policy. It also hurts us in small ways, forcing us to compromise to save a few bucks, to make a thousand little choices that, though small, can cost us the quality of our life. Today, Dr. Malino is a retired physician helping lead a movement that's using language usually reserved for political revolutions. As we approach Independence Day and the 250th anniversary of the Declaration of Independence, activists are calling for a new declaration. This time, independence from what they call the U.S. medical industrial complex. 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
1: All right, welcome back. Once again, to focus on my sponsor, it's Glenn from the Netherlands. Glenn's subject, or I mean his message, is two words, Free Palestine. Thank you, Glenn. And I guess, Glenn, you have become a permanent resident in the Netherlands now. I know you almost were a permanent resident in the UK. Anyway, thank you, Glenn, very much for your sponsorship. It is deeply appreciated. Oh, and this is Tuesday, right? Before I get on to the second half of the podcast, thanks to everybody who made an effort to keep this little old podcast afloat last week. How to put this? According to George, he who must be obeyed, we are hanging on by our proverbial fingernails. I don't think George means his. I think he means primarily mine, because George runs the whole show pretty much for the Progressive Voices Network, which includes, I don't know, 8 or 10 different programs. But to the people who did make the effort last week to keep this one alive, thank you. Thank you very much. I appreciate the fact that you have enough faith in what we're doing here, that you want to keep us going. As far as to what extent, according to George, we kept afloat, well, fingernails pretty much describes it. But it was a holiday weekend. I would imagine a lot of people are on vacation. So if you think about it this week, this is only Tuesday, so there's 4 or 5 days left. If you think about it this week, please make a contribution to keep us going. It doesn't have to be a lot. It just has to be something, okay? I feel like I'm about to cry. No, I'm just kidding. Anyway, if you would go to MikeMalloy.com, scroll down, you'll see a number of ways you can contribute to this little podcast. And please, please, while you're there at my website, as simple as it is, it's not complex, not complicated, please visit River Moon Coffee. There's a link at my website to theirs. If you'll do so, that also would help in keeping us alive. Of course, just going to their website doesn't put any money in the coffers for the Malloy podcast. You have to buy something. But that's up to you. At least check out River Moon Coffee, if you would, please. And to people who haven't supported this podcast in a while, or people supported it last week, please consider this week, okay? I really, truly, honestly need your assistance. Okay, enough said. The toilet rat is in Turkey, I guess Ankara. I'm not sure where it is, but it's in Turkey. And once again, he kicked off the NATO meeting with this wild threat that he's going to seize Greenland. Here we go again, right? And this threat came as NATO finally... Remember what I said, you can't beat people up and have them say, I love you. NATO is considering paths forward without us. You know, a lot of people said that Trump was going to destroy this country, which he is doing. He's doing it with the slime, the filth that operate in his cabinet and his advisors. They are doing it to this country. But who knew he was going to destroy international alliances? He was going to destroy the reputation of the United States. He was going to make us look like, I don't know, worse than Putin. Do you realize that Putin now has a global popularity as low as it is? It's in the 20s, I think. But it's higher than Trump's. And he's done this in a year and a half. So he was speaking to reporters in Turkey earlier today, and he's threatening to seize Greenland again. This is part of what this dumb son of a bitch said, quote, "That's what hurt my relationship with NATO, because Greenland doesn't help Denmark. Denmark doesn't spend money to really help Greenland, but it's an important part for the United States, and it's surrounded by China ships and Russia ships. That should be controlled by the United States, not by Denmark. And when NATO wouldn't go along with it, and with all the money we spend to help them with Russia, and we don't have to spend any money, we could remove all of our soldiers out of Europe." End quote. Rambling, incoherent, senile bullshit tumbling out of this creature's mouth. And, you know, I think I mentioned a few podcasts ago that the toilet rats seem to have forgotten about Greenland for the past few months. After, back in January, he almost set off an international incident with the rhetoric that he used back then, this slimy fuck, alarming NATO leaders so much that they sent troops into Greenland in case the toilet rat decided to make an attempt to seize that island nation by force. Remember that? Of course you do. So that miserable situation caused by this fuckwad seemed to calm down after the Antichrist met with the NATO Secretary General Mark Rutte at the World Economic Forum in Davos, Switzerland. Later in January, Rutte seemed able to chill out this insane fucker. So public opinion, and this is easily understood, public opinion in Greenland and Denmark and the rest of the world, I would toss in, public opinion toward the U.S. has plummeted against as a result of the Antichrist's attempts to take over Greenland, including, remember he tried to bribe its citizens? He said, what, each one of them would receive a big chunk of money. Oh, Jesus Christ. So the head of NATO has made it very clear that that organization can no longer count on the United States. During a joint press conference, like I mentioned earlier today, with the Turkish president, another incipient fascist, Erdogan, Trump appeared dumbfounded when pressed about his terms for potentially selling F-35 fighter jets to Turkey, because there's a congressional ban. He's not allowed to do it. And a reporter asked Trump whether the sale of F-35 jets would require the country's Russian-made S-400 missile defense system to be sold to a third party. And the toilet rat with this dumb fucking YMCA look on his face said, third party? What is the third, with respect to what? The reporter said, Mr. President, there are concerns about the Russian missile defense system. Do you have those concerns about this system? Trump, I have no concerns at all about anything. I mean, he's a leader of a country that he's made a much better country, a much more powerful country. You see it. I mean, it's beautiful here. You get off the roads are beautiful. It's an amazing thing. No, I have no concerns with anything having to do with Turkey. The relationship, I would say, the relationship with Turkey right now is better probably as ever been. It was good in my first 4 years, but I think now it's probably even better than that, if that's possible. End quote. Try to imagine the Christian fascist right-wing response if President Joe Biden had slopped out such an unintelligible response. Imagine, if you can. See, back in 2020, Turkey was barred from America's F-35 program after Turkey purchased an advanced missile defense system from Russia. And that sale caused concerns in Washington that Turkey would train the system on newly provided F-35 jets, which would allow Russia to learn how to respond to U.S. military capabilities. That's what the ban was all about. And this dumb son of a bitch, Trump, apparently had no idea. He doesn't have any idea about anything other than how to grift and lie and steal and cheat and fuck up a soccer tournament. So in order to move forward with the sale of F-35s, Turkey would potentially hand off its missile defense system to a third party. This makes a lot of sense, doesn't it? One that the Trump administration official told the New York Times. But on Tuesday today, Trump was evidently unbothered by Turkey's Russian-made missile defense system. And the dumb bastard even suggested he would lift sanctions preventing the sale of the F-35. What he is doing is saying to his good buddy, the murderous fucking killer Putin, hang in there, Vlad. I'm about to give you all the technology, all the inner workings of our F-35 that cost about $35 million per plane. Don't worry, Vlad. I'm coming to your rescue. Then you can get those goddamn Ukrainians. You know, Zelensky's a Jew, right? Jesus Christ. Trump told reporters, quote, we're going to take the sanctions off. We don't want to sanction friends, referring to Turkey. What he means is Russia. And the problem in a rational country run by a rational president, that would be us if we had a rational president, the problem is the sanctions were put into law by Congress. So in order to approve the sale, the Antichrist would have to convince the Congress to back him up. And the Antichrist is going to have to come up with a better argument than, I don't care about the Russian military threat because the roads in Turkey are so beautiful. Look at the roads over here. Huh? Jesus Christ. I hope you have taken at least, I don't know how to put this. I hope you've done a few basic things to prepare yourself for the possibility of a complete societal breakdown here. And God only knows what's going to happen internationally. And I'm not trying to be, some kind of a alarmist or talk about shit that is completely off the radar scope, like, oh, Malloy, none of that's going to happen. Listen, you and I and millions of us are intelligent enough to know that we have a so-called leader who is not only stupid and a fucking criminal, a convicted felon, a liar, a cheat. We also know that he no longer can function mentally on a level necessary to avert these kinds of crises. He causes them. He doesn't avert them. He doesn't do things to calm the waters, so to speak. This son of a bitch, because he is who he is, and because he is senile, part of him wants to see chaos, global destruction. Another part doesn't know what anybody's talking about when they warn him that what he's doing could bring that about. Huh? What? I don't even think about what Russia. What? I know I sound particularly hysterical today, don't I? Well, there's a reason for that. I mean, the reason is, I've said it before, when I'm having coffee in the morning and I'm checking my news feeds and I'm sitting here in front of the computer and just stunned by what I'm reading from the international press as well as United States media. What I'm reading, not from assholes on the right, but established news gathering organizations, whether it's the BBC or the Telegraph or the New York Times or Haaretz or whatever the publication is, NBC, and what I read is just, well, in addition to being hideously scary, when I read some of the comments by the toilet rat, I can't believe that these comments are being made by an elected president of the United States. Trump is a piece of shit, but the people who voted him into office, 75 plus million Americans decided to roll the dice again on this fuckwad. Knowing what they knew, I'm assuming, maybe they didn't. No. What normal, rational people know about this bastard. But my God, it's just, well, that's why I say I hope to some extent, whatever extent that you feel is adequate for your own safety, protection, survivability, on the chance that something hideously disruptive does occur soon, whether it's here or there or everywhere, I just hope that you, of course, it's none of my business, but I hope you have taken whatever measures necessary to take care of yourself and your family. Jesus. In Iran, yesterday, Iranians flooded the streets. Keep in mind, this is a population whose leadership had shot down, murdered thousands of them before the filthy toilet rat decided to invade. But Iranians flooded the streets in Tehran yesterday for the funeral procession of the supreme leader, Ayatollah Ali Khamenei, who had been murdered by the toilet rat. And they were carrying posters of Donald Trump and some of his top murderers in his administration. And the posters were scrawled with threats to kill them, including Trump. Video from these demonstrations show these pro-regime demonstrators with posters featuring red crosshairs over the faces of Trump, Peter Thiel, Ben Shapiro, Laura Loomer, and others, above a seven-word warning, quote, "Sooner or later, your heads will roll," end quote. And other posters showed the faces of J.D. Vance and the drunk punk headset over a crosshair with the phrase, "There will be blood." Okay, so the Iranian leadership has a way with words, don't they? But holy shit. And as Khamenei's coffin was carried through the streets, there were chants of death to America, death to Israel, that rang out across the Capitol, right? And the video, if you see some of the video, it's available all over the internet, but if you've seen some of the video, Iranians were also lighting U.S. flags and British flags on fire while hurling rocks at pictures of the toilet rat. An effigy of the toilet rat was being hanged and was pictured near the front of the funeral procession. And Khamenei was killed on February 28th in a joint U.S.-Israeli airstrike on Tehran that struck his residence. And that ended his 36-year rule over Iran. And that rule had been marked right before the Israeli-American attack, had been marked by brutal oppression of civilians. So, according to the Daily Mail, alongside Khamenei's coffin lay those of the family members killed with him, his wife, his daughter-in-law, and his infant granddaughter. So does that qualify as a mass killing? And absent, and it was noted by the international press, absent was Khamenei's son, Mojtaba, who succeeded his father as supreme leader, but didn't appear at the funeral, which is very questionable. Reportedly, Mojtaba was wounded in the same strike that killed his family, and he was believed to be in hiding. So the toilet rat reacted to the funeral service that was widely broadcast by claiming that with Iran's entire leadership gathered in one place, it'll take only one shot to wipe them all out. And the toilet rat noted that the U.S. wouldn't actually do that because we want someone left on the table to negotiate with. If you remember the Memorandum of Understanding, remember that? Doesn't that sound quaint? A few weeks ago, the U.S. and Iran signed that, brokered by Pakistan, halted the fighting, and set up a 60-day extension of the ceasefire, which, of course, is bullshit now. And supposedly, the U.S. and Iran are scheduled in the coming months to negotiate a final peace deal that will cover Iran's nuclear program. Yeah, that's not going to happen. You know it as well as I do. Can you imagine the Iranians saying, oh, yeah, okay, you wiped out our entire leadership family, even though they were poisoning and killing us, you don't fucking do this to our leadership, and now you want our enriched uranium? You want us to dismantle our nuclear program? Are you fucking insane? Between you and Israel, both of you are nuclear powers, and you want us to give it up? No, that's not going to happen. That's not going to happen. As far as control of the Strait of Hormuz, which has never been in the hands of the Iranian dictatorship until Trump put it there, I doubt seriously if the Iranians are going to give that up completely either. Maybe they'll have a toll system. Doesn't it cost something to send ships through the Panama Canal, the what other big canal? The Suez Canal? Now, granted, this is not a canal. It's an international waterway, but Trump has destroyed that idea, completely fucking brutalized it, beat it into a bloody pulp. So now what are the Iranians going to do? Leaders and representatives who have attended Khamenei's funeral are from Russia, China, Pakistan, Saudi Arabia, and other nations. And over the weekend in Tehran, the city square was filled with tens of thousands of men and women who were mourning their fallen leader. The same guy that 8 months ago was ordering millions or thousands of people to be shot down in the street. And if you saw this video, three of Khamenei's four sons were filmed weeping in front of his coffin. This is crazy. And Trump, in the middle of all this, Trump tries to pour gasoline on this fire by saying, yeah, they're all together. Boy, we could get all the fuckers at one time, couldn't we? But no, I'm not going to do that. No, I'm going to interfere in a soccer game. That's what I'm going to do. Hey, have you seen my new ballroom? It's coming right along. And wait till we put those people in jail who vandalized the reflection pool, bastards. I know I'm overstressing the point, right? which is kind of ridiculous because there's nothing I can say about this filthy bastard that you don't already know. And I would assume pretty much agree with. You may not use the kind of obscene language that I use, but maybe you do. I don't know. But I think we're in agreement. That's one of the reasons I'm asking you again to please continue to support this little podcast, all right? I want to keep it going. I want to be around to see how this ends. Oh, what a horrible thought that is. If it ever does end. All right. That is my little blast for Tuesday. Thank you for tuning in. Please support us, okay? MikeMalloy.com. I'll see you tomorrow, I hope. Please stay safe and do keep it lit. I'm Mike Malloy.

0: I'm Rick Smith, and this is Labor History in 2.
1: On this day in labor history, the year was 1894. That was the day thousands of Pullman strikers confronted state militia forces at the Grand Trunk Railroad crossing in Chicago. The strike began on May 11th after George Pullman slashed wages but refused to lower rents in his company town. In late June, Eugene V. Debs and the American Railway Union called for a national boycott of all Pullman cars. The boycott spread to 27 states, involving more than 150,000 workers. Attorney General Richard Olney issued an injunction declaring the strike illegal on July 2nd. The injunction failed to break the strike, but it did prevent union leaders from communicating with strikers. The next day, President Cleveland ordered troops into Chicago rail yards to crush the strike. Workers were furious. They flooded the yards, stopping trains, smashing switches, and barricading themselves with baggage cars. Fighting continued for several days as angry strikers stormed rail yards and overturned empty freight cars. Thousands of workers impacted by the Depression joined in, including those stranded in the city after the Columbian Exposition. Two strikers were shot dead on the Illinois Central Railroad on July 6th. Workers responded by setting fire to hundreds of rail cars. Now, on this day, the militia attempted to run a work train to clear the rail yard at 49th and Loomis. Thousands followed the train, showering it with bricks and stones. The troops returned gunfire, killing at least four and injuring dozens. Chicago unions soon voted in favor of a citywide sympathy strike, but the railroads quickly hired replacement labor. Federal troops and state militia cleared the railway for business. Maine strike leaders were arrested. By the beginning of August, Pullman rehired only those strikers who agreed to never join a union.
0: Labor History in 2 brought to you by the Illinois Labor History Society and The Rick Smith Show.
2: A teenager spent the summer cleaning desks with his mother so he could afford a pair of baseball cleats. By the end of the summer, he had saved $80. But before he could get on the team, he learned he needed a sports physical, and the physical cost exactly $80. So he gave up on the shoes. For pediatrician Dr. Anna Malino, that moment captured something she would confirm in subsequent decades working in the field. America's healthcare system wasn't merely inefficient. It was fundamentally unjust.
3: It didn't only hurt us in big ways, like forcing us to choose between getting expensive medical treatments or living sick, or having to choose the quote-unquote least worst but always very expensive health insurance policy. It also hurts us in small ways, forcing us to compromise to save a few bucks, to make a thousand little choices that, though small, can cost us the quality of our life.
2: Today, Dr. Malino is a retired physician helping lead a movement that's using language usually reserved for political revolutions.
3: As we approach Independence Day and the 250th anniversary of the Declaration of Independence, activists are calling for a new declaration. This time, independence from what they call the U.S. Medical Industrial Complex.
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0: Hey there, I'm Leslie Marshall. Welcome or welcome back only to Democracy in Talk. And today we have joining us President of the Alliance for American Manufacturing, the AAM, Scott Paul. Now, the AAM is a partnership established by some of America's leading manufacturers and the United Steelworkers Union. 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And on Blue Sky at keepitmadeinusa.bsky.social. Scott, thank you for joining us. More than a pleasure to have you with us. Welcome back.
1: It is so great to be with you, Leslie. Thank you.
0: There's so much to talk about, and we're going to go back to China. But yeah, we're not going to just talk about, with China, we, almost always we talk about tariffs, we talk about trade, we talk about, the deficit and the unfair, practices and the, human rights violations, the list goes on. But a lot of times we never hear the word automobiles associated with China. We really think of that more as an American, manufacturing thing. But right now, China, they want to be competitive, everywhere, not just competitive, dominate. And Beijing has poured billions, not million, billions of dollars into its auto manufacturers. They've been doing this for decades. And that's part of their strategy, right? To seize dominance over the global auto industry. Now, that strategy has stoked massive overcapacity, right? Now, flooding markets around the world, except for here in the United States. There is pressure rising to let the Chinese vehicles in, right? But a lot of people, not just within the auto industry, but across the board, and people like you say, that would be catastrophic. So let's start with something a lot of people may not even realize, that Chinese-made cars really aren't in the U.S. market. Why aren't they in the U.S. market? And is that intentional? And is that a good thing?
1: Yeah, it's a good question. And it is tempting to say, if people know anything about Chinese cars, they know that, oftentimes they might be $15,000, $20,000. So you're like, well, why wouldn't you want that? Because
0: I'm guessing it's kind of like the t-shirts. Okay, I got to tell you, sidebar. I have a friend who's like a starving actress. She's a single parent. Yeah. Her daughter goes to school, forgets to, and you and I have kids going off to college, right? Forgets to put the housing application in, so she's homeless. To go to college, she doesn't have a place to live. So she finds an apartment way off campus, but needs a car. So my friend hears about not Chinese, but Vietnamese.
1: Oh yeah,
0: cheap car.
1: Oh,
0: yeah, yeah. Mm-hmm. Bought it. No joke. 2 weeks after she bought it, it like blew up.
1: Oh.
0: Awful. She was driving it and it just started smoking and caught on fire.
1: Yeah. It's obviously safety and quality could be issues. But here's the challenge. Like, we kind of dodged a bullet, over the last couple of decades, because China, when China got access to our market originally, it really didn't have like any automobile manufacturing of any scale that was any good. They were terrible cars. There were a lot of companies, from Europe and the United States that were locating in China to serve the market there, but they really didn't have any indigenous capacity to make automobiles. Now, they have developed that. And as you mentioned, that was made possible through billions of dollars of government subsidies. China has these five-year plans, and the Chinese Communist Party said, we want to dominate auto production around the world. And so here we are in 2026, and China has not one, two, or three, but 12 or more very large automobile companies Many of them make EVs. They can make some of these for impossibly low prices. And they've gotten access to some markets around the world, like Australia, England, other parts of Europe, and it is wiping out auto factories, you know. And so the trade-off is, yeah, you'll get some cheap automobiles, but you won't have an auto industry left. Like, you can kiss Ford goodbye, you could kiss GM goodbye, you could, you know, you could kiss Jeep goodbye. Honestly, you could kiss Tesla goodbye, which seems hard to,
0: I mean, some people want to do just because of Elon, right?
1: But from a scale point of view, they were, you know, just very recently the largest EV manufacturer in the entire world. And so, and that's because China gets all these subsidies. The wages are like 18 cents on the dollar of what we, so if we want a world of low wages, of security concerns and all of that, we can
0: invite
1: human rights
0: abuses, because when if you pay somebody that poorly, you're treating them even
1: worse.
0: That's
1: right. That's exactly right. And a lot of these companies have supply chains that have been connected to Uyghur forced labor, which has been a concern of both the Biden and the Trump administrations, and obviously human rights groups. Yeah, and so it would be like making a deal with the devil. Yeah, you get the cheap cars up front, but the long term damage to the economy of the United States would be pretty extreme. And we can talk about some of the security.
0: Yeah,
1: concerns.
0: No, I want to talk about it. You're reading my mind, because the numbers show that keeping them out is actually a good thing overall. You're speaking to that, obviously. And for the average American, I was going to ask, why would that matter? What's the real concern? And you're addressing some of these concerns, the human rights abuses, because people might say, well, it's a cheaper car, you know, what about me? But when you talk about the economy, you know, we're talking about not just the greater good here. We're talking about a domino effect, right? Because you have entire industries, and then you have communities, and then that affects the entire economy. It affects the restaurant owner down the street from that auto plant, and the list goes on. So can you speak to that? Because this is a real concern for the average American, and people watching and listening to us need to know how it affects them, how it would directly affect them.
1: You just stated that more beautifully and eloquently than any economist possibly could. and thank you, Leslie, for doing that. And so, first of all, think about a car. And if you open the hood, open the trunk, open it up, there are thousands of parts in there, right? And there's metal, there's tires, there's all sorts of circuit boards, there's lots of glass, there's lots of these parts. And those are all jobs somewhere else. These aren't all made at one factory. They're made at hundreds and thousands of factories around America. And all those factories employ people. So all of that is at stake. And then you raise the other point, that if those factories are going out of business, then what is it like for the rest of those businesses in those communities? And it's not just a couple of places in like Michigan or what have you. There are, you know, there's a Tesla factory in the Bay Area, right? Mm-hmm. And there's lots of contractors around. There are auto factories in Georgia and in Texas and in
0: Kentucky, Toyota's in Kentucky, isn't it?
1: Yeah, in Kentucky and Kansas City, Missouri, and all over, you know, so all over the place. So it's true, not every state, but in many states, this would have an economic impact that would take generations to recover from. And you don't think for a second that the money that these Chinese companies would be making would be invested in the United States. That is not the case at all.
0: Right.
1: Yeah. and honestly, they don't even need to make a big profit. They just want market share. And so how do you get market share? You undercut your competitors, and then you own the market, and that creates a lot of risk and uncertainty as well, Leslie.
0: That's interesting. And I forget that their motivation is very different than ours. And that gives them an upper hand in a sense, because like you said, they don't really care about the profit margin. We're certainly, you know, in a capitalistic society like the United States, we do.
1: Correct.
0: Some of these vehicles are much cheaper, like you pointed out. We're going to take a break. When we come back, we'll finish that. And we will, you know, those questions. But I have a lot more about these Chinese automakers trying to get into the U.S. market. And they're trying to do it through a back door. And that's sometimes our allies, you know, and our neighbors, the North or the South. We're going to be back after this quick break with Scott Paul, president of the AAM, and you right after this.
2: I'm Rick Smith, and this is Labor History in Two. On this day in labor history, the year was 1894. That was the day thousands of Pullman strikers confronted state militia forces at the Grand Trunk Railroad crossing in Chicago. The strike began on May 11th after George Pullman slashed wages but refused to lower rents in his company town. In late June, Eugene V. Debs and the American Railway Union called for a national boycott of all Pullman cars. The boycott spread to 27 states, involving more than 150,000 workers. Attorney General Richard Olney issued an injunction declaring the strike illegal on July 2nd. The injunction failed to break the strike, but it did prevent union leaders from communicating with strikers. The next day, President Cleveland ordered troops into Chicago rail yards to crush the strike. Workers were furious. They flooded the yards, stopping trains, smashing switches, and barricading themselves with baggage cars. Fighting continued for several days as angry strikers stormed rail yards and overturned empty freight cars. Thousands of workers impacted by the Depression joined in, including those stranded in the city after the Columbian Exposition. Two strikers were shot dead on the Illinois Central Railroad on July 6th. Workers responded by setting fire to hundreds of rail cars. Now, on this day, the militia attempted to run a work train to clear the rail yard at 49th and Loomis. Thousands followed the train, showering it with bricks and stones. The troops returned gunfire, killing at least four and injuring dozens. Chicago unions soon voted in favor of a citywide sympathy strike, but the railroads quickly hired replacement labor. Federal troops and state militia cleared the railway for business. Maine strike leaders were arrested. By the beginning of August, Pullman rehired only those strikers who agreed to never join a union. Labor History in Two, brought to you by the Illinois Labor History Society and The Rick Smith Show.
3: A teenager spent the summer cleaning desks with his mother so he could afford a pair of baseball cleats. By the end of the summer, he had saved $80. But before he could get on the team, he learned he needed a sports physical, and the physical cost exactly $80. So he gave up on the shoes. Her pediatrician, Dr. Anna Malino, that moment captured something she would confirm in subsequent decades working in the field. America's healthcare system wasn't merely inefficient. It was fundamentally unjust. It didn't only hurt us in big ways, like forcing us to choose between getting expensive medical treatments or living sick, or having to choose the quote-unquote least worst but always very expensive health insurance policy. It also hurts us in small ways, forcing us to compromise to save a few bucks, to make a thousand little choices that, though small, can cost us the quality of our life. Today, Dr. Malino is a retired physician helping lead a movement that's using language usually reserved for political revolutions. As we approach Independence Day and the 250th anniversary of the Declaration of Independence, activists are calling for a new declaration. This time, independence from what they call the U.S. medical industrial complex. 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I'm your host, Brenda Gazar. 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
0: 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We're talking about China, Beijing pouring billions of dollars into its auto manufacturers. They've been doing it for decades. They're trying to get into this market in the United States. So we're talking about why that's dangerous and it's not a good idea. If you've just joined us, Scott, thank you for holding. Welcome back. We're talking about how these vehicles are so much cheaper. They're cheaper because of government support, right? And also, if you could go back to, I know it's reiterating a little bit, but how big a threat this could be to U.S. auto jobs, and as well as you spoke to the manufacturers. You even talked about Tesla, right? Yeah. But you talked about GM, Ford. So what does that do to the U.S. auto job sector if China's allowed in? And are they so much cheaper because they don't care about that overhead? They care about placement in the world's market of dominance in this area of manufacturing.
1: Yeah, well, they do want to dominate the world, and they now have the production capacity in China to do that. And they're building factories in Brazil. There's some companies that want to build factories in Mexico, in Canada, and so this is a it's I suppose it's a concern for those countries, but it's a more of a concern for the United States because we have so much of our manufacturing sector is centered around the auto industry. Yeah. And it has been for 100 years, basically. And so what I think one of the challenges is that if all the analysts who look at this say there's no way that the U.S. will be able to compete on price for a while. Our prices are coming down for how we can make EVs and batteries and all this. But this is more a 5-10 year project, and not like, it's not going to happen overnight. It's just going to take a little bit of time. And so if we let Chinese vehicles in now, that'll all get wiped out and our companies will get wiped out. We did a report, and others have backed us up on this, introducing Chinese vehicles into the U.S. market would be what we call an extinction level event for the industry. And we're serious about that. I mean, you could really kiss Ford goodbye and Chevy goodbye and Tesla goodbye and Rivian and all these other companies that you see, and it would be dominated by China because that is exactly what's happened. And so from an economic perspective, you might get the sugar rush of some cheap vehicles up front, but everybody's wages, everybody's economic outlook, and a whole lot of communities around the country would feel generations of pain because of that short-term thinking.
0: Wow. I mean, that's much bigger than one thinks, like, oh, some plants will shut down. A few people lose their job, get a job. You also touched upon, you just mentioned in a sentence, this is not mainly about, I mean, it may be mainly about economics, but there are also national security concerns tied to these vehicles. Can you speak to that?
1: Major concerns. And it's unfortunate. I mean, China has to be considered adversarial in a number of ways. They have ambitions in Taiwan that we oppose. They supply arms to the Russians. It seems like they've supplied arms to Iran. They don't have our best interests at heart, and they very much view themselves as a competitor of the United States. And so here's the issue. Their government has a long history of cyber espionage, hacking that's state-sponsored. Every single company in China has to answer to the Chinese government. And so this was one of the concerns about TikTok, right? And should we ban TikTok? And it's like, no, we'll find an American owner for it. We'll change the algorithm, all of that. So here's the issue with cars today, Leslie. They're all connected. Like, they're all, connected vehicles, right? To the digital space. They have cameras, they have microphones, they can be run autonomously now, which is terrifying. And they can be shut down remotely as well, and they can be tracked. And so you're giving real-time data to the Chinese government. If you have Chinese cars running all around the United States, and that just seems like an own goal from a security perspective. But it gets even worse than that. It's like in Europe, there were some Scandinavian researchers who looked at some Chinese cars, and they did discover that even though these vehicles were bought in like Norway or wherever, is that 80 to 90% of the data was going back to Beijing, right? And so all of this data was going back to Beijing. And even when they had a vehicle deep underground, there was still the ability to like control or to manipulate it remotely, which was also terrifying as well. They weren't quite sure how that could happen. But this all, I know this sounds like ridiculous, but it is all there and it's all documented. And we know that China, the Chinese government has tried to hack into a lot of US systems. And so this is more than a trivial concern, especially if you have hundreds of thousands of those vehicles running around everywhere. That just seems like a terrible idea from a security perspective.
0: Oh, absolutely. Now, I had talked and I teased it a bit before the break that they can come through into the U.S. market through other places. And what I was talking about is talk about Chinese automakers getting into the U.S. market through places like Mexico. Yeah. Is that something that policymakers and, you know, those in manufacturing are worried about right now?
1: It is the kind of backdoor. If it's made in Mexico and we have the free trade agreement with Mexico, could they come into the United States? And so there are, fortunately, Leslie, some regulations on the books that were started in the Biden administration. So, again, this is not like just like a Trump kind of thing or whatever. Right. Biden did this and said that basically banning connected vehicles that were manufactured by a Chinese company anywhere in the world, right? And so so that includes Mexico. But the issue is, and I've seen video of this, is that people have been buying vehicles in Mexico and then coming up and getting special permits to drive them in like San Diego or what have you. So they've been spotted on the roads. Now, there's not a lot of them, and they're certainly not scale, but it just shows that, you know, the
0: vigilance. They're getting what, like a work permit? And so because
1: a special permit. And, you know, and there is one company, because Volvo has a Chinese owner. And it makes an EV called Polestar. You may have seen some of them. I've seen some of them. And they're made in limited numbers in South Carolina right now. But, you know, again, if there's a connected vehicle regulation that says this can't be going back to China, that's something that we have to think very strongly about as we look ahead, Leslie.
0: Okay, we're going to take a break when we come back, a little more on China, and then we're going to move to deep space. We'll be back with Scott Paul from AAM, the president there, and you right after this.
2: I'm Rick Smith, and this is Labor History in Two. On this day in labor history, the year was 1894. That was the day thousands of Pullman strikers confronted state militia forces at the Grand Trunk Railroad crossing in Chicago. The strike began on May 11th after George Pullman slashed wages but refused to lower rents in his company town. In late June, Eugene V. Debs and the American Railway Union called for a national boycott of all Pullman cars. The boycott spread to 27 states, involving more than 150,000 workers. Attorney General Richard Olney issued an injunction declaring the strike illegal on July 2nd. The injunction failed to break the strike, but it did prevent union leaders from communicating with strikers. The next day, President Cleveland ordered troops into Chicago rail yards to crush the strike. Workers were furious. They flooded the yards, stopping trains, smashing switches, and barricading themselves with baggage cars. Fighting continued for several days as angry strikers stormed rail yards and overturned empty freight cars. Thousands of workers impacted by the Depression joined in, including those stranded in the city after the Columbian Exposition. Two strikers were shot dead on the Illinois Central Railroad on July 6th. Workers responded by setting fire to hundreds of rail cars. Now, on this day, the militia attempted to run a work train to clear the rail yard at 49th and Loomis.

0: town. In late June, Eugene V. Debs and the American Railway Union called for a national boycott of all Pullman cars. The boycott spread to 27 states, involving more than 150,000 workers. Attorney General Richard Olney issued an injunction declaring the strike illegal on July 2nd. The injunction failed to break the strike, but it did prevent union leaders from communicating with strikers. The next day, President Cleveland ordered troops into Chicago rail yards to crush the strike. Workers were furious. They flooded the yards, stopping trains, smashing switches, and barricading themselves with baggage cars. Fighting continued for several days as angry strikers stormed rail yards and overturned empty freight cars. Thousands of workers impacted by the Depression joined in, including those stranded in the city after the Columbian Exposition. Two strikers were shot dead on the Illinois Central Railroad on July 6th. Workers responded by setting fire to hundreds of rail cars. Now, on this day, the militia attempted to run a work train to clear the rail yard at 49th and Loomis. Thousands followed the train, showering it with bricks and stones. The troops returned gunfire, killing at least four and injuring dozens. Chicago unions soon voted in favor of a citywide sympathy strike, but the railroads quickly hired replacement labor. Federal troops and state militia cleared the railway for business. Maine strike leaders were arrested. By the beginning of August, Pullman rehired only those strikers who agreed to never join a union. Labor History in 2, brought to you by the Illinois Labor History Society and The Rick Smith Show.
1: A teenager spent the summer cleaning desks with his mother so he could afford a pair of baseball cleats. By the end of the summer, he had saved $80. But before he could get on the team, he learned he needed a sports physical, and the physical cost exactly $80. So he gave up on the shoes. Her pediatrician, Dr. Anna Malinow, that moment captured something she would confirm in subsequent decades working in the field. America's healthcare system wasn't merely inefficient. It was fundamentally unjust. It didn't only hurt us in big ways, like forcing us to choose between getting expensive medical treatments or living sick, or having to choose the quote-unquote least worst but always very expensive health insurance policy. It also hurts us in small ways, forcing us to compromise to save a few bucks, to make a thousand little choices that, though small, can cost us the quality of our life. Today, Dr. Malinow is a retired physician helping lead a movement that's using language usually reserved for political revolutions. As we approach Independence Day and the 250th anniversary of the Declaration of Independence, activists are calling for a new declaration. This time, independence from what they call the U.S. medical industrial complex. 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I'm your host, Brenda Gazar. 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
2: 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Scott, thanks for holding. Welcome back. Just a couple more questions on China, and then we'll move to deep space, to NASA. The consumers listening, they hear lower cost cars. They think it sounds like a good thing. So once again, just want to, you know, impose this on people. What is the trade-off that people should understand when it comes to price versus long-term impact, would you say, as a consumer?
3: Yeah, and I do want to say our car makers need to be responsive and they need to be innovating and bringing down the cost of these vehicles and offering more of them. And I do think that the leadership of these companies realize that. And there's been a lot of

0: turmoil because do we want EVs? Do we not want EVs? Are we going to make stuff in Mexico with Mexico and Canada, or are we going to try to annex? You know, like what's going on? And so it's been a little turmoil. I'm hoping that settles down and they can get back to the core business and bring down some costs and deliver some vehicles for consumers. But that said, the challenge is with these Chinese vehicles. Is that the low sticker price comes with a cost outside of that. And it means that wages are going to be driven down for a large part of the United States of America. It means that we would be sacrificing some level of security in the United States. And then overall, when you look at like job prospects looking ahead and understanding that, you know, fewer than half of Americans are going to get a four-year college degree or even want to, right, is that, you know, unless you want to work in fast food or something like that, manufacturing is a family-supporting job that you can get without a four-year college degree. And if China brings factories here, there are going to be a lot of robots. There's going to be poorly paid workers, and they're going to have their own materials that they're going to be bringing in. And so that those supply chains will erode as well. And so it would have.
1: So this sounds like it's more of an all or nothing issue. Like there is not a way to allow competition in for China, especially without putting U.S. manufacturing at risk.
0: Yeah, and if you think about it, Leslie, there's a lot of competition in autos. I mean, you have, you know, Tesla has Rivian and some others that are entering. You know, Ford, GM, Stellantis have, you know, a lot of the other Asian makers that are here who are our allies, by the way, South Korea and Japan. Like we have Toyota here, we have Honda here, we have Hyundai here and Kia. And we have some of the European makers too, and these are all allies. And so we don't have those connected vehicle concerns, and they've set up factories here. So there is competition in the United States, and I think that is good and that is healthy. I think everybody looks at China coming in and saying that it would be disruptive and not in a good way because it would wipe everybody else out. And then they would dominate the market. And just one word about what we're seeing in China right now, there is such fierce, there's so much, all these companies are making way too many cars. And so in China, it's like all the Western automakers have basically given up. They're like, we just can't do it here. And so they've pulled out and basically ceded the business to these Chinese companies, and that is
1: also in a company in a country like China that's communist. China can basically say to its citizens, "You have to drive this vehicle."
0: Correct. Yeah,
1: we don't have that. We don't want that. But I'm just saying.
0: It's not.
1: Yeah, so you can't even level a playing field. It's an entirely different field.
0: That's exactly right. And we'd still have, again, I just point out all those brands. There's still a lot of choices in the United States without these Chinese vehicles.
1: Let's go to deep space. For the first time since 1972, humans have returned to deep space, and with each of the 695,081 miles that the Orion spacecraft traveled in its 10-day journey around the moon and back. The Artemis II mission showcased the marvels of American manufacturing. From Massachusetts, where I'm from, to California, where I live, thousands of American workers and hundreds of manufacturers power NASA's return to deep space. So we've all seen the headlines about the Artemis II mission going back to the moon. But this is really a story about American manufacturing, isn't it?
0: Well, it's
1: not just
0: cool.
1: Astronauts and Artemis and the moon.
0: Look, I loved all of that stuff. You probably did too. I mean, it's amazing that we're doing all of this.
1: And I loved that we had such a DEI hired crew. No, I'm just joking.
0: They did a great job.
1: Incredible.
0: So,
1: incredible.
0: Yeah, I think, well, there is a requirement to be an astronaut, and you got to be wicked smart and have a lot of common sense. So.
1: Right.
0: I mean that's
1: I love that you used wicked in the press release about Artemis. Somebody used wicked, and I'm like, that person's
0: getting all
1: from
0: New England now, I guess. Yeah,
1: I'm from Massachusetts. It's a wicked pisser. Yeah,
0: yeah. But it's a good reminder of like the capabilities of manufacturing and how we lean on it, and how, I mean, it was vitally important to the success of the mission. Otherwise, it would have never lifted off. But there's like stuff that's made, like, you know, and we can talk about some of these companies, but like the spacesuits, which have to be like a habitat, basically, to support a human being. And you think about that, like all the technique that goes into that, or the metal that wraps around all of this stuff, and it has to withstand salt water when it lands, and atmospheric changes, and zero
1: Yeah, see,
0: gravity.
1: people don't even
0: And
1: think of that. They just think it looks like a nice orange spacesuit.
0: right.
1: But Scott, you always do this. You're reading my mind again. Because, like you're mentioning, thousands of American workers were part of this mission. I mean, we see the astronauts. We don't see the thousands of people behind the astronaut, and not just at Central Command and the control units or whatever. You know, it's all these thousands of workers that are part of this mission. Like you're just talking about the spacesuit, and there's so many others. So, how does a project like this involve so many different companies and so many different communities across the entire nation?
0: Because it's not all like one company that does this. I mean, you know, Lockheed
1: Because you were
0: Martin.
1: speaking to the spacesuits, I found that fascinating. I hadn't even thought of that.
0: So Lockheed Martin was like the prime contractor for the actual Artemis and the physical stuff, but everybody has a different expertise. And so, like, this company in Massachusetts, David Clark, it's called, is like, has a specialty in making these really high-tech suits. And you think about all the requirements that, you know, they have to be leak-proof. They have to be able to support an astronaut in dire circumstances. They have to be able to work in gravity, in no gravity. You know, they have to last through the mission.
1: People forget that everything has molecular composition, including a spacesuit. So you're right. So, like we know, when we're flying and you get to 35,000, feet, things happen with our bodies, like our sinuses or our eyes or our skin or our head, right? Or your muscles, whatever.
0: Correct.
1: But also, when you get out of the atmosphere and to your point with gravity, there are things that happen to fabric, to materials.
0: That's actually right. And so you think all of this high-tech stuff, and this will have applications, as a lot of the space program innovations have over the years, that will translate back in the United States. And some of that is the fabric that we just talked about. Some of that is the amazing lightweight aluminum, you know, that is made by steelworkers, actually, in West Virginia, which is such a cool story. And so the space program drives a lot of that innovation. Or you think about the power controls that, again, have to work in extremely difficult environments, or that glass. Like, you have to have glass that you can see out of. So the astronauts have a view. I guess that's kind of optional, but really, are you really going to want to be an astronaut if you can't see, you know, get that home run view? But it also has to survive the heat, the cold, potentially getting hit by stuff on the outside. And so there is a lot of innovation, a lot of craft that goes into that. And so, literally, like, hundreds of companies around the United States, and our allies as well, that come together to put this whole thing together and make it successful. And it's such a cool story that way, because there's all.
1: You know what it does too, I think? Well, for some, it dispels the myth that in 1972 that it was a hoax.
0: Oh, God,
1: You know,
0: I don't know how
1: and
0: to
1: by the
0: explain to
1: way,
0: those
1: I
0: people.
1: spoke to, I asked, and we don't agree politically, but Buzz Aldrin was, a nice guy,
0: Oh,
1: and
0: yeah. Yeah, he's
1: I
0: great.
1: asked him, I said, "What do you think about these people that say, a bunch of malarkey, it was all BS?" And he's like, "Give me 5 minutes alone in a room."
0: Yeah, I think he
1: But I
0: punched
1: mean,
0: the guy
1: because
0: in the face who said that. So
1: right,
0: I don't blame
1: exactly, and he did. Yeah, he did. We're gonna take a
0: him.
1: break. We'll get back to Scott on this. So I got a couple more questions regarding Artemis, and then you mentioned the steelworkers. We're gonna talk about the steelworkers in Major League Baseball. We'll be back right after this. Don't go away.
2: A teenager spent the summer cleaning desks with his mother so he could afford a pair of baseball cleats. By the end of the summer, he had saved $80. But before he could get on the team, he learned he needed a sports physical, and the physical cost exactly $80. So he gave up on the shoes. For pediatrician Dr. Anna Malinow, that moment captured something she would confirm in subsequent decades working in the field. America's healthcare system wasn't merely inefficient. It was fundamentally unjust. It didn't only hurt us in big ways, like forcing us to choose between getting expensive medical treatments or living sick, or having to choose the quote-unquote least worst but always very expensive health insurance policy. It also hurts us in small ways, forcing us to compromise to save a few bucks, to make a thousand little choices that, though small, can cost us the quality of our life. Today, Dr. Malinow is a retired physician helping lead a movement that's using language usually reserved for political revolutions. As we approach Independence Day and the 250th anniversary of the Declaration of Independence, activists are calling for a new declaration. This time, independence from what they call the U.S. medical industrial complex. Welcome to Code WAC, where we break down how our healthcare system really works, what it means for you, and how we can make it better for everyone. I'm your host, Brenda Gazar. How did one pediatrician go from treating patients to helping organize a national movement? And why do supporters say incremental reforms are no longer enough? Dr. Anna Malinow spent 3 decades working as a pediatrician with immigrant, refugee, and underserved children in Ohio, Texas, Pennsylvania, and California before retiring as clinical professor of pediatrics from the University of California, San Francisco School of Medicine. She's past president of Physicians for a National Health Program and is currently on the steering committee of National Single Payer. This is the first episode of a 2-part series. Dr. Anna Malinow realized early on in her 30-year career as a pediatrician that our healthcare system needed more than just occasional fixes. It needed systemic reform. While working at a follow-up emergency room clinic in Houston, she spoke to a mother whose teenage son was trying out for the school baseball team. He had helped his mother clean desks at a school over the summer to save up $80 to buy a pair of cleats. However, he soon realized that he had to pay that amount to have a physical before the trials, so he paid for the physical and gave up the shoes.
3: That day, I knew I had to do something beyond tinkering around the edges. The system was just cruel and unjust, and I was going to change it.
2: Dr. Malinow ended up sending the mother a check for $80 so her son could buy the shoes, but she knew it wasn't going to fix our broken healthcare system. Over the next 3 decades, Dr. Malinow encountered story after story that convinced her the problem wasn't individual bad luck. It was the system itself. There was the child that had a skin infection that turned into a blood infection and required hospitalization because the parents couldn't afford oral antibiotics. And the uninsured child with newly diagnosed type 1 diabetes whose family was considering selling the family farm to afford his life-saving insulin.
3: Or the child that I took care of with asthma intubated in the ICU whose parents could not afford albuterol. Or more recently, a child with pretty good health insurance whose mother refused to talk about her child's asthma during a well child care visit for fear of being charged $350 by her insurance company just to talk about prevention of asthma during a well child care visit. So I think everyone knows someone who has been denied by their insurance company or has had treatment delayed or will be impacted by impending Medicaid cuts, or lives in an area with a shuttered hospital, or not enough mental health specialists, or not enough PCPs. A few of us are spared these injustices, but many, many are not.
2: Most Americans have heard of President Eisenhower's warning about the military-industrial complex. Dr. Malinow argues healthcare has its own version.
3: These are the insurance companies and the middlemen that are siphoning public dollars and get in between our doctor and our care. Pharmaceutical companies that hold us hostage, private equity and venture capital that own the delivery of care, profit-generating quote unquote nonprofit health and hospital systems that act just like for-profit health and hospital systems, and all the politicians who accept political contributions to work for the industry instead of for the people. That's the medical industrial complex.
2: National Single Payer recently launched what it calls the Declaration of Independence from the Medical Industrial Complex.
3: On this 250th anniversary of the Declaration of Independence, we declare it is time for the people to rise up, organize, take control of the healthcare system, and run it in the interest of the public instead of in the interest of profit. It's time for comprehensive, universal, national Medicare for all, free from profit.
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1: 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I'm Leslie Marshall. 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We're talking about Artemis. We're talking about manufacturing, Artemis 2 in manufacturing. Scott, thanks for holding. Welcome back. Why do big national projects like this matter beyond just, you know, the obvious, the space exploration? What do they do in our nation for jobs, for innovation, and on a broader sense for our economy?
0: Yeah, absolutely. And so, you know, government, boy, I'm going to sound very partisan here, and I don't mean to, because this does expand, you know, I think this extends through a number of different administrations, but we would not have a lot of the innovations that we have today were it not for the original space program. Right. And that desire after Sputnik to both match and then surpass the Soviet Union. And, you know, everything from lightweight metals to, I mean, someone like, what was it, Tang or whatever? I mean, inconsequential, but still, right? And so it really drives forward innovation at a rapid rate. And if you think about the societal benefits, like this aluminum, yes, you want high-strength metal that is lightweight and is heat-resistant. And if it's the research in the space program that's underwriting that, that's going to have benefits for everybody down the road as you get a more efficient material that will come out of it. And it's true from computation and everything else that you can think of that goes into all of this. But what I like about this too is it shows that we are not broken enough as a country that we can still do really big and complex things. And everything has to go right, or on a mission like this, and everything has to work, or the backups have to work, and you have to be able to execute it. And so there were amazing astronauts that executed it. As you pointed out, the mission control, everybody there did their job. But even before all of that happened, all of these workers, all of these companies, they built these amazing products, whether it's the spacesuit, the steelworker made aluminum, the glass, the power controls, whatever, that made this a success. And I'm blown away by it. And it gives me hope for the future, because I think we can. Because all the talk's about AI, but if you look at this, like, this gives me a lot of hope that we can make progress as a society.
1: Yeah, and I mean, we know we can send a robot into space. That's not, you know, that's not
0: sure.
1: Really into the moon. You know, that's it's the humans, right? So last question on this issue: does investing in something like NASA help strengthen supply chains then here at home?
0: Yeah, it really does, because I'm going to go back to just an experience I had a couple of years ago, and this involved the space station, not this, I want to be clear, but I was visiting a small machine shop in St. Louis, and a guy who maybe had 15, 20 employees, but and they made parts for all sorts of stuff, right? But they made some parts for the space station too. And those government contracts can help, like if the commercial market is weak at the time, or if they need to work on perfecting a certain mix of metals or precision. I mean, that drives a lot of innovation down into the supply chain. And then, the guy, all the people who were working in this little machine shop, they all knew they made parts for the space station that you could see on a TV and say, our stuff went into that. And so, yeah, it is about pride, but it's also very functional, right? It's about innovation. It's about supporting the markets and making us more competitive in other sorts of manufacturing, all the way from like basic materials to some of these very high-tech kind of electronic controls.
1: Well, I said Major League Baseball and steelworkers on opening day of the Pittsburgh Pirates 2026 Major League Baseball season. The players unveiled their new dugout home run celebration at Citi Field in New York. The team's second baseman, Brandon Lowe, hit a two-run home run, rounded the bases, approached the dugout, and then he was handed a helmet to wear as he walked out. But the helmet was no ordinary baseball headgear. Now, this is fun to talk about. The Pittsburgh Pirates celebrating home runs with that, and I'm a little confused. Citi Field is in Pittsburgh, not New York, right? Or is Citi Field in
0: No,
1: New York?
0: City, this was an away game.
1: Away
0: So
1: game.
0: that's
1: Okay.
0: why.
1: Thank you. Thank you. Thank you. I'm not the biggest fan of
0: It is
1: baseball, but
0: confusing.
1: yes. Okay. So this is very fun. Like we said, the Pittsburgh Pirates celebrating home runs with actual steelworker gear. So what is the story behind this, Scott?
0: This is so cool because all these teams have like crazy home run celebrations, and either it's like they all do these different fist bump things or these very elaborate things. And so I really love that the Pirates, and this is what they did. They basically decided before the season, it's like, we want to honor steelworkers and we want to honor our history, our city's heritage for this. And even though we're called the Pirates and not the Steelers, like, the football team is, we want to do this. And so the super cool thing is they reached out to the Steelworkers Union, which I loved. It's
1: And
0: like,
1: which, by the way, the headquarters are in Pittsburgh.
0: yeah, that's exactly right. The headquarters is in Pittsburgh. And so they said, can you, and Bernie Hall, I don't know if you've had Bernie on the show, but he's one of the district, he's like the district director
1: Yep.
0: for
1: Absolutely.
0: Pennsylvania of the steelworkers, and a guy who worked in a zinc metal facility for many years. They came to him and they said, hey, give us some stuff. And then, they didn't want shiny new stuff, which I thought was really wild. Like they didn't want this, like just for show, like a lot of the politicians will wear around the steel mill and it doesn't have any grease or dirt or, it's not, scuffed at all. And so there were a couple of go-rounds on that, but they ended up with a well-worn welding mask that's utilized by a steelworker from the Mon Valley facility, which I think is owned by U.S. Steel, just outside of Pittsburgh, and a steelworker by the name of Troy Stevenson, and he's been a steelworker for 25 years. So this thing probably smells awful, I'm just saying, but it is like, it is cool, and I know there was a picture on our blog, and it is like, you're like, yeah, this is something that came out of a mill for sure. But I loved
1: It's so cool though, because not only the United Steelworkers, the USW's headquarters are in Pittsburgh, right? And
0: Yeah.
1: not only are you like, oh, they're not the Pittsburgh Steelers, they're the Pittsburgh Pirates. And Pittsburgh was one of those towns, right? That was a steel making town, like Buffalo or Cleveland, right? And Pittsburgh was a steel making city. So it speaks to the roots of the ancestors of the pirates, you know?
0: And the obviously the steelworkers headquarters is there, as you pointed out. U.S. Steel's headquarters is there. There is steel making. Not as much as there used to be, but there still is steel making there. But I love, and they know that a lot of their audience, they are blue collar. I've been to games in Pittsburgh before, and it's a wonderful experience. And there are a lot of steel workers and union folks who go to those games.
1: I wanted to ask you, why does something like this resonate so much, not just with the fans, right, but with the workers in a broader sense with that community?
0: Well, that you feel seen. I mean, these guys are millionaires who are at a very high level on TV every time they play. And what they want to do is not like some silly like clap back and forth. They want to honor blue collar workers. And so I think that is just amazing, particularly when you see a lot of athletes or teams and it's all about crypto or financial tech or the latest app. You know what I'm saying, Leslie?
1: Yes.
0: And so this is like really kind of like gritty and like authentic. And it's like, you know what? I just slugged a home run. I'm going to go put on the steelworker welding mask because those guys work their asses off too.
1: It's a salute, a shout out, you know, paying homage to. Do moments like this help reconnect people with the role manufacturing still plays, especially in cities like Pittsburgh?
0: Yeah, I sure hope so. And I hope they look at that and that it causes people just to think for a second about the importance of the industry and the fact that they're using a welding mask by a steelworker who is still there, not something from 30, 50, 100 years ago,
1: yes.
0: But that it's still a big part and that it is a blue-collar worker who's being honored. And not, you know, again, not some like .com or crypto bro.
1: Very good point, because almost all of our sports stadiums, every sport, every stadium, every city. I mean, look, I'm from Boston. We still call it the Garden. I don't care who the heck you put a name on. It's still the
0: TD
1: Garden.
0: Ameritrade Garden, right?
1: Yeah, but I got to say to the Red Sox, hats off. It's still Fenway Park.
4: I'm Rick Smith, and this is Labor History in Two. On this day in labor history, the year was 1894. That was the day thousands of Pullman strikers confronted state militia forces at the Grand Trunk Railroad crossing in Chicago. The strike began on May 11th after George Pullman slashed wages but refused to lower rents in his company town. In late June, Eugene V. Debs and the American Railway Union called for a national boycott of all Pullman cars. The boycott spread to 27 states, involving more than 150,000 workers. Attorney General Richard Olney issued an injunction declaring the strike illegal on July 2nd. The injunction failed to break the strike, but it did prevent union leaders from communicating with strikers. The next day, President Cleveland ordered troops into Chicago rail yards to crush the strike. Workers were furious. They flooded the yards, stopping trains, smashing switches, and barricading themselves with baggage cars. Fighting continued for several days as angry strikers stormed rail yards and overturned empty freight cars. Thousands of workers impacted by the Depression joined in, including those stranded in the city after the Columbian Exposition. Two strikers were shot dead on the Illinois Central Railroad on July 6th. Workers responded by setting fire to hundreds of rail cars. Now, on this day, the militia attempted to run a work train to clear the rail yard at 49th and Loomis. Thousands followed the train, showering it with bricks and stones. The troops returned gunfire, killing at least four and injuring dozens. Chicago unions soon voted in favor of a citywide sympathy strike, but the railroads quickly hired replacement labor. Federal troops and state militia cleared the railway for business. Maine strike leaders were arrested. By the beginning of August, Pullman rehired only those strikers who agreed to never join a union. Labor History in Two, brought to you by the Illinois Labor History Society and The Rick Smith Show.
2: A teenager spent the summer cleaning desks with his mother so he could afford a pair of baseball cleats. By the end of the summer, he had saved $80. But before he could get on the team, he learned he needed a sports physical, and the physical cost exactly $80. So he gave up on the shoes. For pediatrician Dr. Anna Malino, that moment captured something she would confirm in subsequent decades working in the field. America's healthcare system wasn't merely inefficient. It was fundamentally unjust. It didn't only hurt us in big ways, like forcing us to choose between getting expensive medical treatments or living sick. or having to choose the quote-unquote least worst but always very expensive health insurance policy. It also hurts us in small ways, forcing us to compromise to save a few bucks, to make a thousand little choices that, though small, can cost us the quality of our life. Today, Dr. Malino is a retired physician helping lead a movement that's using language usually reserved for political revolutions. As we approach Independence Day and the 250th anniversary of the Declaration of Independence, activists are calling for a new declaration. This time, independence from what they call the U.S. medical industrial complex. Welcome to Code WAC, where we break down how our healthcare system really works, what it means for you, and how we can make it better for everyone. I'm your host, Brenda Gazar. 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
5: America's legal system proclaims that even lifeless, man-made paper entities called corporations are endowed with the human rights of life, liberty, and the pursuit of happiness. But if a fabricated, inanimate corporate thing can have enforceable rights to legal protections and life privileges, why not natural beings like, well, nature? Not just favored animals, but all complex living, breathing, sentient, cooperative, reproductive beings. Trees, for one obvious example. Or rivers, prairies, marshes, and other organic bodies that have a life of their own and a reason to exist beyond our exploitation of them. That's why the townspeople of Vaudreuil in Quebec, Canada, have unanimously approved a Declaration of the Rights of Trees, proclaiming that these beneficial and beautiful neighbors have an inherent right to exist, thrive, and enjoy the protections of law. This is the latest advance of the Rights of Nature movement. It maintains that forests, waterways, and other interconnected living beings of nature are not mere property of human profiteers to be poisoned, clear-cut, excavated, and otherwise destroyed. Rather, they must be regarded as full citizens of our world with essential, legally enforceable rights of their own, especially the most basic right, the right to exist. Corporate opponents of this rights of nature movement cry that the very idea is unnatural. A tree can't even speak, so there is no way it can exercise a legal right. This is Jim Hightower saying, excuse me, but corporations can't speak either, for they are mere paper constructs, so lawyers are hired to speak for them. The same system of representation can and should be applied to nature. For information and action, go to centerforenvironmentalrights.org, centerforenvironmentalrights.org. 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
1: And I'm going to go ahead and tell you now, this is going to be a lot about sports, at least when it comes to the president and his influence on sports. 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Like a lot of you, last night, I gathered with friends to watch the U.S. men's national soccer team take on Belgium. And I already knew enough, anyway, to know that Belgium is a really good squad. I mean, you don't make it to the round of 16 without being a really good squad to begin with. But for the United States, it had been such a feel-good World Cup for us, right? We are one of the three nations co-hosting the games, along with Canada and Mexico, and it had gone off really so well. How many of us have enjoyed the antics of our friends from visiting around the world, enjoying our Walmart shopping experience and our venues, our host cities? Oh my gosh, the Brits at Fado. You know what? I could sit here and take a few moments and enjoy that some more. It was a wonderful experience. It really was. A bunch of excited, ready to celebrate, ready to go watch their team take on. I forget who they were taking on last week here in Atlanta. Needless to say, the Brits, the English soccer fans were just gregarious and full of chance and happy-go-lucky and handsome. My God. I could get distracted. I'm not going to. Anyway, they played just an amazing match on Sunday night against Mexico. And again, if you're one of those folks that you don't watch soccer much, but you do watch it in big moments like this, whether it's the Olympics or the World Cup, and, you know, it was hard not to get swept up in all this. And then it was hard not to get swept up in all of what has happened in recent days. The last time the U.S. men's national team played, one of their star players drew a red card. A red card means not only were you charged with a foul, but it was an egregious foul. You're out for that game, and you're out for the next game in the World Cup. And unlike the 2020 elections, President Donald Trump decided he needed to make a call, a beautiful call, I'm sure it was, to FIFA to have them, you know, look into that. I know you don't do that, but I need you to, you know, look into that. And so he had people make calls. And FIFA relented. FIFA in this, listen, and you know, FIFA's, you know, no innocent child here. FIFA is a corrupt organization in and of itself. But FIFA, I think, had to feel somewhat compelled to bend the knee. Here we go again. Another organization, another international clout organization, bending the knee to this president and this administration. I mean, they are one of the host cities, right? Awkward. And they did. They bent the knee. In this case, it was American player Phalarin Balogun who had drawn a red card in the match on a tackle for Team USA against Tariq Moranmovic. And here's the thing. Watching that in real time, again, not a big soccer aficionado, but like I know enough to know enough. I'd seen enough to see enough. I didn't think that that tackle warranted a red card. Did it warrant a yellow card? Yes. Did it warrant a red card? No, it didn't warrant. It was just an innocuous, wasn't even a purposeful attempt to cause harm or do anything like that. It's just one of those, it's one of those tackles that just happened, but it was sort of mundane, sort of pedestrian. And yet Balogun drew a red card, which really stunned folks. I don't know if you remember watching the match, the TV announcers were a little blown away by it as well. We all were. And in such an important moment on that stage, it felt like an overreach. They went to video review to determine whether or not it should have been a red card. And for some reason, again, to me, inexplicably, the match officials stood with the red card. I mean, there's not much disagreement in that that was an overstep. The disagreement has stemmed since then, when the Trump administration decided to wander into this conversation and really take away from what has been, again, a wonderful experience, not just for the host countries hosting the World Cup and the cities in those host countries hosting the World Cup. It's been a delight here. But also, you have to sort of have felt for the U.S. men's soccer team as well. First, for Balogun drawing the red card and the red card being held up, but also the fact that he he took it with such magnanimous a character. They treated it like it's part of the game. It is. It's part of the game. The players, the coaches, they all just, I don't know, they were handling this in such a way that it sort of made you feel proud. And honestly, I think it amongst Team USA fans sort of rallied us, right? Well, you know, we're going to do this in spite of FIFA. And then the president weighing in on this sort of turned not just our sentiment, like it internalized our divisions. And it wasn't just political, but it was just kind of one of those going about it the right way, playing the game the right way scenarios. There are those of us who we believe that whether you like it or not, there are going to be umpires on a softball or baseball field. There are going to be officials, refs on a football field, on the basketball court. They're going to make mistakes. It's part of the game, you know? No game and no official in a game calls a perfect game. The game's never perfect because of the human element. And we strive to perfect that in some way, shape, form, or fashion. I mean, they have video review in soccer. We have instant replay in the NFL. We now have what's called ABS, the ball strike call system, where players on the field, the pitcher or the catcher or the batter, can ask for a review using the ABS system to determine whether or not a ball or strike was called correctly or incorrectly by an umpire. We're working on those sorts of things. And that's all. But still, the human element is involved, and it's never going to be perfect. And I'm going to be honest with you. The whole time I'm watching the match last night, the thought occurred to me, two thoughts, actually. It didn't feel like the men's team was really into it anymore. It feels as if, I don't know, maybe there'd been some distraction from headlines over the last few days. Right? I mean, it really did. It felt like that they just didn't have their minds sharp and focused on this match because of all the noise, or I don't know, maybe they just felt a little internal, like, oh, this feels icky. And I'm going to be honest with you, early in the match, I felt like some of the match officials were swallowing their whistles. I really do. I felt like that there were some fouls that could have been called against the Belgian team that the officials on the pitch just said, I'm going to let that slide. And you just have to wonder how much of that was due to you-know-who weighing in on this match. So for just a minute, if you will, allow me. I'm going to defer on this conversation just a little bit to the Welcome to the Party show with hosts Abby Wambach and Julie Foudy, both of whom played for the U.S. Women's National Soccer Team, and author and activist Glennon Doyle, who had a conversation about this very situation and the awkwardness that comes not just on the international stage, the international sports stage, here amongst the fans, and maybe even with the team. Have a listen.
0: Flo Balogun, y'all, the commotion and news around that. I mean, I think we all woke up to the news on Sunday that his red card suspension had been overturned. Delayed, essentially. And literally, I was like, what? I mean, joy. I'm running around the house. The kids are screaming. We're all like, what is happening? This is amazing. And then I woke up on Monday today, and I was like, Trump called. It feels a little different. It feels a little icky. Let me just set it up real quick for people who are maybe not as familiar with the situation. So U.S. advanced to the round of 16 with that 2-0 win, 2-0, I shouldn't say 2-0 because people don't know what that is, 2-0 win over Bosnia and Herzegovina. That was on Wednesday night. And as you may recall, number 20, Abby's got her number 20 jersey on, number 20, not Abby Wambach, but Flo Balogun, got a red card in that match. And many people thought it was an unfair red card.
2: Myself included.
0: Yep. I think it was a terrible call. I don't think it was a yellow at best. Mm-hmm. But the United States still went on to win, right? And with a red card, you automatically get, you're out of that game, you're immediately ejected, and then you automatically get a one-game suspension minimum. People were worried that it may have been more, but it was only one game suspension. So you miss the next game. So Flo Balogun was going to miss now today's game, Monday, we're recording, versus Belgium in the round of 16. The game is at 5 p.m. in Seattle at Lumen Field. And as I said, of course, we woke up on Sunday to the news that FIFA decided that Balogun's one match ban for his red card would now be suspended for 1 year. And I literally said to the kids, well, you know what happened. Trump called Gianni Infantino. I said that to the kids. I go, he for sure called Gianni, right? Not knowing that he did, but I knew he had. And of course, it turns out Trump confirmed today on Monday that he did call Gianni Infantino, the president of FIFA. I will spare you the technical language that FIFA gave in the ruling. But it basically was that they are going to delay this one game suspension, and they give him like a probation period of 1 year. They've actually done this before, and it should be noted. So FIFA actually did this with Cristiano Ronaldo coming into this tournament. He'd earned a suspension prior to the World Cup, but this is the first time they've done it during the World Cup.
1: During the World Cup, yeah.
0: That's the difference. And now the rest of the world is freaking out.
2: Freaking out. Rightfully so. They're fuming.
0: Yeah, understandably so.
2: Yep.
0: Belgium has appealed the decision. UEFA, which is the governing body of Europe, says this is absolutely insane.
1: It crosses
0: the line.
1: It does.
0: Did you see this, Abby? Sepp Blatter. Glennon is not going to know who Sepp Blatter is, but Sepp Blatter is the former boss of FIFA.
2: Who was run out of Switzerland.
0: Yeah, who was run out for corruption. He even says, like, this is insane. You can't do this. You can't just arbitrarily decide in the middle of a tournament to overturn or delay a red card suspension.
1: It's so awkward.
0: he's like, that's why we have an independent body that decides this. Here's my take on it, and then I want yours. Literally on Sunday, I think like many Americans, I was like, hell yes, because that was never a red card to begin with.
1: Yeah.
0: This is what I was, very adamant about this. To the point where I was like, you know, the phrase, two wrongs don't make a right? I was like, well, the red card was wrong. Red card call, wrong.
1: We're all on that.
0: Trump calling his pal Gianni. Wrong.
1: Yes.
0: Balogun playing, it feels right. It feels right. But today, I'm like, yuck.
2: Yeah.
0: I'm no longer yay. I'm yuck.
2: I have icky
0: feelings because I just am worried that Trump is always messing things up.
1: Yeah.
0: Now,
1: you think?
0: It feels tainted. And this U.S. team has done so much goodness and given us so much joy and has played amazing.
1: Yeah.
0: And the country is rallying in a really good way around this really wholesome, awesome
1: all of this.
0: Story.
1: Yes.
0: And the way they're playing, the way that even Balogun accepted the red card.
1: Yes. Class.
0: And the humility in which he said, did you see the quote? This was on Friday when he got it. He said, look, I never want to reach out. I never want to react out of anger and out of emotion. We have to show little kids the correct way to handle things, even when you think it's unjust.
1: Yes.
0: Even though you can feel like some kind of injustice happened to you with that red card given to him. It's not an excuse to be disrespectful, to not do the right thing. And then you have Trump coming in, and now it just feels like
1: January 6th.
0: Even if they do win against Belgium, the rest of the world is going to feel it's tainted.
1: Yes.
0: Yep. And so I just am like, oh, God, again.
2: Well,
0: that he inserted himself. Why does he have to
1: always
0: friggin' insert himself?
1: Yes.
2: I know. I think that actually this is a perfect moment for Glennon to opinionate because she's not as inside of the sports industry like you and I are, Jules.
0: Yeah.
2: Because we know what it's like to be the men in the men's position right now. Do you have any opinions about this? I'm super curious.
0: Those eyes. Why do you make me talk?
3: I want to first say I have respect for the fact that I don't understand completely the religion of sports. Okay? Like all that goes into
0: religion
3: winning
0: is a good
3: as,
0: word.
3: The, mm-hmm. yeah. as the enlightenment, as the goal, yeah. okay, as the place you're going. I think it's absolutely disgusting. I don't think that it's that it feels tainted. I think that it is tainted. Mm-hmm. I think for the first time in my life in the shower this morning, I thought the sentence, I feel bad for the men. I've never said that before to myself, ever. I feel bad for this team. I feel that the one thing that we actually all talked about before, which was that one of the beautiful things about watching this World Cup has been watching a set of collective rules be respected.
2: Yep.
0: Mm-hmm.
3: And a bit of honor feeling restored and a bit of safety feeling restored by that. Mm-hmm. And this, that's gone. We are
1: yeah.
3: doing American exceptionalism. We are doing yeah. fascism. Okay. We are okay. giving the dad who calls the school and
1: this.
3: Says, oh, I'm rich, so my son won't suffer any consequences.
1: This.
3: We are, Abby has told me a million times as we've watched our daughter play that bad calls are just a part of sports.
1: Yeah.
3: Mm-hmm. You don't.
1: Yeah.
3: You don't get daddy to call to fix a bad call.
1: Yes, that's what this feels like.
3: And it is not just the rest of the world that is disgusted by this. It is people like me who actually had hope for a minute, who actually like put on red, white, and blue for a minute, who actually like thought, oh my gosh, maybe this is something that can bring the country together.
1: Mm-hmm.
3: And
1: ruined it.
3: Trump, yeah. for me, did ruin it. And I don't feel like putting on a jersey today. Mm. And it's not out of a lack of support for this team.
1: Right.
3: It's just an absolute lack of faith in any integrity in the entire FIFA system, which we already knew.
2: Yeah.
3: We already knew that FIFA, I mean, between Infantino and when the second Infantino gave the peace prize, like,
0: yeah,
3: we knew this was coming. We knew this was going to happen.
1: And it doesn't take a long memory to know that this president and this administration have sort of tainted an American feel-good experience before. In case you forgot, well, stand by. I'll remind you of it. It's The Ron Show on Georgia Now, Progressive Voices via TuneIn or wherever you podcast. Back after this. So, naturally, as you're listening to that chunk of the Welcome to the Party podcast with Abby Wambach and Glennon Doyle, and I'm sorry, who was the Julie Foudy from the U.S. women's soccer team, they recorded that before the outcome last night. The outcome was 4-1. The U.S. soccer team getting taken to the woodshed, essentially, by Belgium last night in Seattle. It didn't go well. Unlike, by the way, the Winter Olympics, when the U.S. men's hockey team got to recapture some of that Miracle on Ice glory, although, you know, they weren't quite the underdogs that the 1980 squad was. But the 2026 Winter Olympics, you'll recall, we all got caught up in the U.S. men's hockey team's success and the women's teams as well, by the way. The women secured gold again. I mean, the women's hockey team has always been a beacon of success in the last decade or so for the U.S. Winter Olympic squad in general. Women's hockey, like, we're always playing for a medal. The U.S. men's hockey team, it doesn't come around very often, right? That we're, you know, the stars align, that we've got the best team on the ice. And it happened. It happened this past Winter Olympics. And we're all excited about that. And then the Cash Patel and the locker room thing happens. And then the another perfect phone call with the president on the other line. And then you've got these players in this awkward situation in the locker room. You know, some of them who laughed at the bombastic, misogynistic statement coming out of the president's mouth. Some who are like, we don't even know how many in the locker room were like disgusted by it, because in the moment you're celebrating a gold medal win, and yet all the attention is on the beer popping FBI head, Cash Patel, on the phone with the other guy who wants in on the glory, who wants in on the spotlight. Trump, Donald Trump. We can't have a nice moment without Donald Trump stomping onto the stage and taking all of the luster and all of the glory. We just celebrated the 250th birthday of this great nation. He tried to make it all about him, and monetarily did. He and his friends made a lot of money. Did we feel like we came away with the sort of celebration that a 250th birthday of a nation would have exemplified? Like the U.S. men's hockey players, like the U.S. men's soccer players, like soccer fans. Again, I feel cheated. I feel like a moment has been tainted. And I really feel for Bologan, whose story, by the way, really flies in the face of the Trump administration immigration policy. We'll get in on that when the Ron Show returns.
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1: 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For those of you who don't know the backstory, a lot of the men's soccer team, by the way, sort of flies in the face of American immigration policy, current American immigration policy, the Trump administration's policy on immigration. And by the way, there's a story that we'll dive into that involves another athlete, by the way, a Savannah State college baseball player who is one of the HBCU's best products. He is now being deported. Here's the story from WSAV-TV, Channel 3 in Savannah.
5: A Savannah State University student athlete is allegedly being detained by U.S. Immigration and Customs Enforcement, according to a local online publication called OneSSU. Johan Sandoval was taken into ICE custody just days ago. Now his family is calling for the community to help resolve this case. And WSAV's Jillian Coles joins us now with the family's effort to get him back to continue his education.
6: Melissa Sandoval, Johan Sandoval's sister, says her brother came to the United States in 2021, hoping to pursue a second degree while chasing the chance to play professional baseball. She says her family's world changed when Johan was detained by ICE on July 3rd due to an issue with his student visa. She says they now worry for

0: genuinely excellent and is going deep into the knockout rounds of the tournament.
1: Well, was.
0: Largely on the strength of their indisputable star, Brooklyn-born striker Fuller and Balogun. But during a victory last week in which he scored a goal, Balogun was given a red card and ejected for a hard foul on a defender. The defender was actually challenging him, but
1: yeah,
0: that made him ineligible to play in tonight's elimination game. Now, lots of people argued that call was a bad one. I was sympathetic to that view. I thought it was a bad call. Ultimately, though, the ref made the call, and those are rules, and sometimes you do get bad calls. But what even is a rule in the era of Donald Trump? We now know, after Balogun's suspension, the president of the United States called the head of FIFA, the International Soccer Federation that puts on the World Cup, and after that call, the star U.S. player was suddenly eligible to play again.
1: Right.
0: They cited some technical reason why, but this hasn't happened in like 20 or 30 years.
1: Right.
0: His one-game suspension was nullified. The man who received the phone call, FIFA President Gianni Infantino, said in a statement the decision to reinstate Balogun went through proper channels, adding, quote, respect for... Sorry, I can't read this without laughing. Respect for independent institutions and the rule of law is what protects the integrity of our competitions and the credibility of FIFA at all times.
1: Right.
0: Okay. Well, you may recognize Infantino's name from a decade's worth of scandals and ethics investigations, or from this event in December when he presented Donald Trump, who was very salty he didn't win the Nobel Peace Prize, with the first ever FIFA Peace Prize.
1: Right, remember that?
0: Didn't exist until that moment. It was awarded to Trump. And FIFA Peace Prize winner Donald Trump wants you to know he did his part to influence the outcome of this World Cup.
1: Yeah.
2: I understand sports really well. Really well. And that wasn't a foul. These were two great athletes that got tangled up. And this referee who is a little bit suspect.
1: Oh, God.
2: If you check his pass.
1: Oh, my God.
2: I don't want to say that because I don't like to create controversy.
1: But you said it.
2: But very suspect. I said, boy, that's a big, you know, if it happened to another player, it would have been unfair. But when they take your best player, or just about, they have some great players, but and they say you can't play. That's very unfair. That's, you know, it's one thing to penalize somebody for the game, but how do you penalize them for a game that hasn't been played yet? It's very unfair. You can't do that. So
1: that's the rule.
2: Yes, I asked for a review by FIFA.
0: It's just, it's perfect. All the elements of Trump, right? First of all, like, imagine, like, Donald Trump, like, super soccer fan, soccer
1: right?
0: knower.
1: Not.
0: Okay. And then you call yourself smart, and you call the referee or judge or election official suspect, and you make up some thing about, you know, check his pass, then you make a phone call, just like he did, remember, to the Georgia Secretary of State.
1: Yes.
0: And to be honest, now that he's touched the World Cup, I think we're all off, worse off for it. And he is being viewed by competitors around the world as a stain on the global pastime.
1: Well,
3: I think it's an absolute disgrace. And Infantino, he should be ashamed of this, because I think for the sportsmanship of this game is in question here.
4: Where to draw the line? This is the question that I ask. I have no answer to that. Where does this end now? Do we appeal if a yellow card is not a yellow card?
1: Right.
5: Bad decision.
1: Norway's
5: that
1: coach
5: will hurt the World Cup. And I feel also sorry for the United States, because they win, it will always be that will hang in the balance.
1: Yeah, tainted.
0: Now, to be clear, I'm glad Balogun's going to play. This world team, U.S. World Cup team, the men's national team, is really exciting. They're really good. I hope they go really far. Would be amazing if they won the whole thing. And to also be clear, FIFA is one of the most notoriously corrupt bodies in sports.
1: Yes.
0: Trump is the most corrupt president in American history. So,
1: noted.
0: You know, together, it's just sort of they're made for each other. Perfect microcosm of everything that's wrong with both American politics in its current degraded state and global sports in its also current degraded state.
1: Yeah.
0: But here's the thing. If you go a little deeper, you hit the wildest part of the story, something I have just been savoring all weekend.
1: Yes. Same.
0: Which is that the player at the center of the storm, Fuller and Balogun, he is essentially an accidental American.
1: Yeah.
6: My journey to teams a little bit unique. My mom always told me the story growing up, but I never really paid it any mind. She came to the US to visit her sister, and she had a return ticket, but then they said that she was too pregnant. So I was born in New York, but grew up in London.
0: Grew up in London.

0: You hear that accent? Mm. That's not a Brooklyn accent. In other words, the best player on the U.S. team, the one that we're all hoping plays and kicks butt, is a United States citizen by virtue of one thing and one thing only,
1: birthright,
0: and that
1: citizenship.
0: Is having been born here.
2: Yeah, magnified right-wing bigots call that an anchor, baby. Speaking of magnified right-wing bigots, Steve Bannon weighing in on this.
3: Let me go to the soccer situation. My beef in this entire thing is this guy they're talking about, the American with the red card, hello, is an anchor baby. An anchor baby. The parents left Nigeria when she was 7 months pregnant or whatever, went to London, then came here to the United States, had the baby, went back to London, raised in London. This is the exact anchor baby. I'm not sure.
1: God.
3: That he's an American citizen.
1: That's disgusting.
3: And I don't care what people, oh, you're going against the is this team a representative team of the United States of America?
1: Yep.
3: I ask you.
1: Yep.
3: Is it? I understand it's more competitive. It's the French team, a representative team of the French. Watch it. You tell me. We're in a fight, in a battle for our civilization. We have to make some hard calls. We have to take some tough positions. I don't want to be lionizing an anchor baby just when we had the frickin' Supreme Court of this nation essentially help destroy this country because it's Bush think. It's John Roberts and Coney Barrett Bush think. The Bushes have always been open border. This is the problem you got down in Texas. This is the fight that people have all the time down in Texas. Don't ask me. Ask the grassroots down in Texas.
2: See, I think the men's soccer team is sort of emblematic of how diversification and unity on a global stage actually makes us better. I mean, that's the spirit of the World Cup, right? Back to Chris Hayes.
0: And being born here makes you a citizen, clear as day, in the 14th Amendment of the Constitution, passed after the Civil War.
1: Yeah.
0: A constitutional right the Trump administration has tried tooth and nail to erase, and tried to erase at the Supreme Court just a week ago and failed.
2: Yeah.
0: In fact, Flo Balogun's situation is exactly, precisely the same sort of very rare edge case that MAGA has absolutely lost their minds about in the wake of that loss at the Supreme Court.
2: Yeah.
0: To the point, they are now trying to call women like Balogun's mother a scourge on American society.
2: Jeez.
4: They need to get moving and start deporting people as fast as possible, starting with birthing aged women, the birthing persons, as the Democrats call it.
5: If a person comes here 9 months pregnant to go look around at some things,
1: Stephen Miller,
5: in a couple of weeks, that is the mother of a lifetime American citizen and a direct line into American cash and welfare for the rest of that child's life. Wow.
6: Look, if you're pregnant and you're from a foreign nation,
1: Benny Johnson,
6: you know what? It's time for Congress to pass a law to say you can't come here.
0: I wonder if there's any examples out there of the unique advantages that birthright citizenship might confer on a society. I wonder if there's any benefits to having a country like that, where it's just clear as day, if you're born here, you're a citizen. Oh, look at that. Thank you, soccer gods. Here's one right there on the soccer pitch.
2: Exactly.
0: Flo Balogun is American, and that is a wonderful thing. But there's a deeper point here, right? Just not just about the accident of his birth being here and him being an American, right? For the same reason that international players make the NBA, for instance, a better basketball league,
2: yep,
0: MLB a better baseball league.
2: Yeah, absolutely.
0: And educational and work visas mean more brilliant PhDs and engineers and doctors and caretakers and people who do hundreds of jobs that are important that we rely on.
2: Yep.
0: From first responders to essential workers, remember that category? Web developers here in America?
2: Mm-hmm.
0: Yeah. It's a simple, dumb, obvious point of what is truly exceptional about our nation. It used to be just like a cliche that we all just knew in school, but somehow has really been lost in so much of the immigration discourse.
2: Yep.
0: We are a nation of immigrants. We are a nation of birthright citizens, and that rules.
2: It makes us better. It just does. It makes us a better country. I mean, it's inarguable. I mean, and I think the U.S. men's soccer team, we could sit here and focus on the fact that they didn't win. And honestly, here's the other thing I want to pivot to those of us on the left, the progressives, the liberals, those on Twitter, X, you know, having hand wringing about, you know, Trump ruined this. You know, Chris Hayes even sort of alluded to everything Trump touches, he ruins. I don't want to give the guy too much credit. I don't think he necessarily ruined the World Cup, but he definitely tainted this experience for us. How many of you last night were watching conflicted? You're like, yeah, you know, I want my country to win. I do. I want my home country to win. I want, you're selfishly rooting for your home team, right? I do that with the Braves. I do that with the Falcons. I do that with the Georgia Bulldogs, the Atlanta Hawks. Like I'm always rooting for my home team, right? Even though most of the players on all of those rosters aren't even from Georgia. But they're here playing in our uniform with our city or state's crest or logo or letter or insignia on their hat, their helmet, their jersey. And we're fans of that team. So we, you know, it's a communal thing for us. It brings us together at Truist Park, at Sanford Stadium, at Mercedes-Benz/Atlanta Stadium, right? It brings us together despite our differences. Like, we don't talk politics when we gather 80 some thousand of us at Sanford Stadium, or 70 some thousand of us. Well, the Falcons really don't draw that number, but you know, at Mercedes-Benz Stadium, 18,000 of us to watch a Hawks game. 35,000-40,000 of us at Truist. We don't talk politics. We don't, you know, every once in a while, there'll be something like a Pride Night. It's always Pride Night that seems to draw the scourge of the, again, the bigots. But at the end of the day, sports is supposed to bring us together. And Donald Trump wandered into this conversation like Cash Patel did in the men's hockey locker room and sort of stained the experience. It sucks. But again, to the greater point of this, that roster was full of Americans, but not all of them were multi-generational Americans. They exemplified the hope of the immigrant, the hope of the first or second generation American whose parents or grandparents came here for a better life. And lo and behold, because of their existence, they gave us a better product on the pitch. They made America's representation on a global stage better than we could have without them. Or else, why else would they have been on the team in the first place, right? There's something to learn from that. But of course, learning. Man, ain't about no learning. Stop bringing books and reading and thought into this, boy. I know I'm caricaturizing, but again, the lesson will be lost on what's left of that fervent Trump fanatic base, and they'll get back to talking about anchor babies and brown pregnant women coming to visit being the scourge on our country. It's the Ron Show, Georgia Now, Progressive Voice of you. Tune in. All right, last segment. Democrats are working really hard, I hope anyway, to potentially take the Senate back in November. And the unconventional race in Maine has taken, well, I don't want to say an unfamiliar pivot, because it seems like it's a very familiar pivot. We have another sexual assault allegation against a Democratic senatorial candidate in Maine, Graham Plattner. And it's time. I think we've all seen enough, right? There's too much smoke for there not to be a smoldering fire underneath the brush. It's time to punt on Graham Plattner. And again, I'm not in Maine. It's not for me to say. I'm not a voter, but I think the Maine voters deserve a better option. And I cringe at the thought of the Maine Democratic Party, or whatever the mechanism is, to replace Plattner, and not doing it through a democratically viable election process. I don't know how you do that. You know, you're kind of at the whim of the Maine Election Commission or board or whatever they have up there. What are they going to do? They're going to put an... I don't really know what the answer is, but I know that Graham Plattner is not the answer. And when the Democratic Party retaking the Senate is on the line, yeah, you got to punt. And I understand from what I've read this morning anyway, that Graham and his team are kind of not necessarily suspending the campaign or pausing the campaign, but they are taking a little bit of time to assess the situation. So keep your eye on that story as it comes to bear. But I'm sorry, y'all. Republicans are killing me with their attacks on him. Like, first of all, this is an internal conversation that we're having, and we're, you know, happy to have it. But Kevin McCarthy last night on Fox.
1: The one thing I know about Republicans, when we had a very bad candidate and found out, we didn't vote for that person.
7: Right. What?
1: We walked away.
7: For better or for worse. Yeah.
1: When Matt Gaetz came forward,
7: yeah,
1: we got rid of him.
7: Yeah. Kevin McCarthy, as always, great to see you. Thank you.
2: Yeah, great to see you, Kevin. You seem to forget who's in the Oval Office right now, man. Is that different? Why is that different? Tell me why that's different. Matt Gaetz, by the way, was a notoriously awful candidate when he was actually already elected to the House of Representatives. Sir, you, as a matter of fact, were Speaker of the House when he was a member of the House of Representatives. Sir, it's something to watch Republicans do the pile-on on Graham Plattner as if Graham Plattner somehow exemplifies what the Democratic Party is. I would argue, and again, I'm not a main voter. I don't know enough about Graham Plattner to honestly care. I just know that as someone who tends to vote for Democrats, who has served on Democratic committees at the county and state level in South Carolina, who has worked for Democratic candidates at the local and state and congressional level over the years, who has created this forum to provide a conversation for liberal and progressive ideology that sort of, I hope, one day will, you know, match the sort of conversation, only completely fact-based, unlike the right wing, you know, to sort of, you know, counterbalance what happens on right-wing talk radio. I to me, Graham Plattner, he doesn't represent me. He doesn't represent my ideology. He and I might share a lot of the same, you know, common beliefs. But with that history, I'm just, if it were up to me, I'd say, no, you can't represent my brand, our brand. And again, I'm just one person. The main voters had a say in this. I believe they should somehow have another say in this. And it shouldn't fall on voters who don't want to vote for a Republican in November to go, I guess I don't have an option here. It'll just be the Republican. There's plenty of time to address that. And hopefully the main Democratic Party, and maybe with the DNC urging, they'll figure something out. But Republicans, y'all, y'all, you're being led by someone who has been convicted of civil sexual assault and who is mentioned multiple times in the Epstein files. His friend was a serial rapist and molester. I think maybe you sit this one out. I don't think Kevin McCarthy needs to be on Fox News talking about, you know, when we have bad candidates, we move on. No, Donald Trump's been, in power and on the global stage for most of the last decade. Y'all have not moved on. I don't even see it in polling. Like, you look at GOP polling, they still love some Donald Trump. They're still fervently behind Donald Trump, almost lockstep. But you want to weigh in on Graham Plattner. That's a delicious, you know, irony, my friend. Kevin McCarthy's not the only one. I've seen a lot on social media, by the way, from voices throughout the country about Graham Plattner. I believe Reverend Senator Raphael Warnock even weighed in on this. Yeah, as a matter of fact, he did. On his personal Twitter X platform, the allegations against Graham Plattner are disturbing and sickening. Moral character still matters. He should drop out of the race immediately. 1,000%. And again, from what I'm hearing, and reading through several news sources in New England, I have friends that live in Ogunquit, so they're all over this. I'm hearing that that's sort of a conversation. I guess Graham and his wife and his election, they're huddling right now to figure out what to do. I certainly don't think they need to dig in. I think they need to bow out. They need to bail out and figure out some way, wrap their heads around some way that Maine's voters can somehow be involved in. I don't know whether it's a quickly held caucus or something. You know, why not? We do them in Iowa. You can pull this together. a hastily held convention of some sort, and maybe the Democratic Party in Maine does a convention. I don't know. But yeah, this is where, like, I'm going to say that I'm going to be different than a lot of right-wing blowhards who have held on to Donald Trump and defended Matt Gaetz and Judge Roy Moore, et cetera, and so on, and tell you, yeah, Graham Plattner cannot represent our ideology, our brand. We have to move on from that. And the sooner the better for the sake of this great republic. That'll do it for the Ron Show. Thank you so much for listening. We're on the air weekdays, 8 a.m., 4 p.m. on Georgia Now, 11 p.m. Progressive Voice via TuneIn, wherever you podcast. 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Take care. We'll see you tomorrow.
8: A teenager spent the summer cleaning desks with his mother so he could afford a pair of baseball cleats. By the end of the summer, he had saved $80. But before he could get on the team, he learned he needed a sports physical, and the physical cost exactly $80. So he gave up on the shoes. Her pediatrician, Dr. Anna Malino, that moment captured something she would confirm in subsequent decades working in the field. America's healthcare system wasn't merely inefficient. It was fundamentally unjust. It didn't only hurt us in big ways, like forcing us to choose between getting expensive medical treatments or living sick, or having to choose the quote-unquote least worst, but always very expensive health insurance policy. It also hurts us in small ways, forcing us to compromise to save a few bucks, to make a thousand little choices that, though small, can cost us the quality of our life. Today, Dr. Malino is a retired physician helping lead a movement that's using language usually reserved for political revolutions. As we approach Independence Day and the 250th anniversary of the Declaration of Independence, activists are calling for a new declaration. This time, independence from what they call the U.S. medical industrial complex. Welcome to Code WAC, where we break down how our healthcare system really works, what it means for you, and how we can make it better for everyone. I'm your host, Brenda Gazar. One pediatrician go from treating patients to helping organize a national movement? And why do supporters say incremental reforms are no longer enough? Dr. Anna Malino spent 3 decades working as a pediatrician with immigrant, refugee, and underserved children in Ohio, Texas, Pennsylvania, and California before retiring as clinical professor of pediatrics from the University of California, San Francisco School of Medicine. She's past president of Physicians for a National Health Program and is currently on the steering committee of National Single Payer. This is the first episode of a 2-part series. Dr. Anna Malino realized early on in her 30-year career as a pediatrician that our healthcare system needed more than just occasional fixes. It needed systemic reform. While working at a follow-up emergency room clinic in Houston, she spoke to a mother whose teenage son was trying out for the school baseball team. He had helped his mother clean desks at a school over the summer to save up $80 to buy a pair of cleats. However, he soon realized that he had to pay that amount to have a physical before the trials, so he paid for the physical and gave up the shoes.
9: That day, I knew I had to do something beyond tinkering around the edges. The system was just cruel and unjust, and I was going to change it.
8: Dr. Malino ended up sending the mother a check for $80 so her son could buy the shoes, but she knew it wasn't going to fix our broken healthcare system. Over the next 3 decades, Dr. Malino encountered story after story that convinced her the problem wasn't individual bad luck. It was the system itself. There was the child that had a skin infection that turned into a blood infection and required hospitalization because the parents couldn't afford oral antibiotics. And the uninsured child with newly diagnosed type 1 diabetes, whose family was considering selling the family farm to afford his life-saving insulin.
9: Or the child that I took care of with asthma intubated in the ICU, whose parents could not afford albuterol. Or more recently, a child with pretty good health insurance whose mother refused to talk about her child's asthma during a well child care visit for fear of being charged $350 by her insurance company just to talk about prevention of asthma during a well child care visit. So I think everyone knows someone who has been denied by their insurance company or has had treatment delayed, or will be impacted by impending Medicaid cuts, or lives in an area with a shuttered hospital, or not enough mental health specialists, or not enough PCPs. A few of us are spared these injustices, but many, many are not.
8: Most Americans have heard of President Eisenhower's warning about the military-industrial complex. Dr. Malinow argues healthcare has its own version.
9: These are the insurance companies and the middlemen that are siphoning public dollars and get in between our doctor and our care. Pharmaceutical companies that hold us hostage. Private equity and venture capital that own the delivery of care. Profit-generating, quote-unquote, nonprofit health and hospital systems that act just like for-profit health and hospital systems. And all the politicians who accept political contributions to work for the industry instead of for the people. That's the medical industrial complex.
8: National Single Payer recently launched what it calls the Declaration of Independence from the medical industrial complex.
9: On this 250th anniversary of the Declaration of Independence, we declare it is time for the people to rise up, organize, take control of the healthcare system, and run it in the interest of the public instead of in the interest of profit. It's time for comprehensive, universal, national Medicare for all, free from profit.
8: National Single Payer makes four main demands in the Declaration of Independence from the medical industrial complex.
9: That our government recognize healthcare as a human right, the elimination of private health insurance and the banning of for-profit delivery of care, the enactment of a publicly financed national single-payer program that provides comprehensive coverage to everyone from cradle to grave, and then finally demand that healthcare delivery be transformed from profit-seeking ventures into services organized to serve the people of our country, a system in which all caregivers are freed from corporate control.
8: So why invoke the Declaration of Independence? Dr. Malinow says the founders wrote that people often tolerate injustice until abuses become impossible to ignore. She sees parallels between that warning and today's broken healthcare system.
9: It doesn't take much to see the parallels between a despotic king and a despotic industry, or the suffering of the colonies and the suffering of the people held hostage to these conditions. It is radical, but the current crisis, which affects the very life and well-being of the people we love and care for, requires radical ideas.
8: She also warns that we're at a tipping point and that incremental reforms aren't enough.
9: We're at a crisis moment because of the fact that we have these impending Medicaid cuts, because insurance premiums are increasing every year, because people in the exchanges are facing double-digit increases in their premiums to the point where they are going to become uninsured, because we have 25 million people who are uninsured and probably twice that many, 50 million, who are underinsured, because we have millions of people with medical debt in this country. This is a crisis moment, and we need a solution that can be reflective of this crisis.
8: Dr. Malinow says the goal now is simple. Build a movement that will help us break free from a despotic industry.
9: Hopelessness is part and parcel of the medical industrial complex system. It is designed to make us feel hopeless. But that's where we come in. If you have community, you are not going to feel hopeless. If you build a movement, you're not going to feel hopeless. A movement raises our expectations and builds power. And that's what the Declaration does. It educates and then mobilizes a movement that will make national single-payer improved Medicare for all free from profit an inevitable necessity.
8: Individuals and organizations across the country are being asked to sign the Declaration of Independence from the medical industrial complex. Signers' elected officials are notified that constituents are demanding a healthcare system free from profit. The campaign will culminate in a virtual national town hall on October 14, 2026, bringing together supporters, candidates, and elected officials to discuss the future of national single-payer healthcare. For more information about National Single Payer and the Declaration of Independence from the Medical Industrial Complex, visit nationalsinglepayer.com. Stay tuned for next time when we dive into how single-payer Medicare for All would bring more freedom of choice into healthcare. If you've enjoyed this episode and would like to support Code WAC, subscribe, leave a review, and share this episode with a friend. This episode was powered by Heal California, uplifting the voices of those fighting for healthcare reform around the country. Thanks for listening. I'm Brenda Gazar, and until next time, stay healthy. A teenager spent the summer cleaning desks with his mother so he could afford a pair of baseball cleats. By the end of the summer, he had saved $80. But before he could get on the team, he learned he needed a sports physical, and the physical cost exactly $80. So he gave up on the shoes. For pediatrician Dr. Anna Malino, that moment captured something she would confirm in subsequent decades working in the field. America's healthcare system wasn't merely inefficient. It was fundamentally unjust. It didn't only hurt us in big ways, like forcing us to choose between getting expensive medical treatments or living sick, or having to choose the quote-unquote least worst but always very expensive health insurance policy. It also hurts us in small ways, forcing us to compromise to save a few bucks, to make 1,000 little choices that, though small, can cost us the quality of our life. Today, Dr. Malino is a retired physician helping lead a movement that's using language usually reserved for political revolutions. As we approach Independence Day and the 250th anniversary of the Declaration of Independence, activists are calling for a new declaration. This time, independence from what they call the U.S. Medical Industrial Complex. Welcome to Code WAC, where we break down how our healthcare system really works, what it means for you, and how we can make it better for everyone. I'm your host, Brenda Gazar. 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
10: I'm Paul Brandeis Rauschenbusch. Next time on The State of Belief, Professor Jeffrey Rosen. A longtime faculty member at George Washington University Law School, Jeff is also CEO Emeritus of the National Constitution Center in Philadelphia, the only institution in America chartered by Congress to disseminate information about the U.S. Constitution on a nonpartisan basis. As we mark this 250th Independence Day, you can see why he is the right person to talk with about where our democracy came from and where it's going.
11: I've been traveling around the country speaking to rural and urban communities, red and blue America, and people are very devoted to the ideals of the Declaration and the Constitution. Liberty, equality, government by consent.
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0: Hello and welcome to Background Briefing, available 24/7 at backgroundbriefing.org. I'm Ian Masters, and today we'll examine a number of stories and issues in the news. We'll begin with our wannabe mafia boss making a deal the head of the notoriously corrupt FIFA could not refuse, resulting in a furious backlash in the world of soccer just ahead of the US team's game with Belgium, which if the US wins this evening, there will be a Trump stain forever on that victory, just as there is on everything Trump touches. Joining us is David Hershey, the former executive editor of HarperCollins Publishers and a longtime editor at Esquire magazine. A former college soccer player, he has been covering soccer for nearly 50 years and is the co-author of two books, Pelé's New World and The Education of American Soccer Player. And he played himself in a soccer documentary Once in a Lifetime. Then we'll look into whether Trump's revival of the Red Scare will work as the ghost of Roy Cohn, Trump's mentor, reemerges with Trump's vow to cut out the cancer of the communist menace as Democratic Socialists make gains in Democratic primaries. Joining us is Timothy Shank, an assistant professor of history at George Washington University, a senior editor at Dissent magazine. He has written for The New York Times, The Nation, The New Republic, and Jacobin, among other publications, and is the author of Left Adrift, What Happened to Liberal Politics. Then finally, we'll explore the religious underpinning of the Iranian theocracy, which claims 15 million mourned their martyred supreme leader, Ayatollah Khamenei, today. Joining us is Kian Tajbash, a visiting professor of international relations at New York University and a fellow at Columbia's University Committee on Global Thought. An Iranian-American scholar of Middle East geopolitics and Iranian politics, he previously worked as a democracy and human rights advocate inside Iran and spent 13 months in Tehran's Evin prison, including 8 months in solitary confinement in a high-security IRGC wing, followed by 6 years under house arrest as a political prisoner before being released as part of Obama's 2015 Iran nuclear deal. He's the author of Creating Local Democracy in Iran and the author of The Iran Crisis Notebook on Substack. And joining us now, David Hershey, the former executive editor of HarperCollins Publishers, and is the co-author of two books, Pelé's New World and The Education of an American Soccer Player. Welcome to Background Briefing, David Hershey.
1: Hi, Ian.
0: Thanks for joining us, David. And what do you make of Trump's excuses that he offered up today for his intervention with FIFA, with Gianni Infantino, the president of FIFA? He said today, in terms of overturning a red card for the American star striker who's about to play later today or earlier this evening in Eastern time, he said today, I didn't tell him, meaning Infantino, what to do. I can't tell him what to do. And they made the right decision because, number one, it wasn't a foul and you want to see a game with your best players. He also said, I didn't know what the hell a red card was when I found out. I said, you've got to be kidding. So here's Trump saying he doesn't know what a red card is, but at the same time, he apparently knows what a foul is. So what do you make of that?
1: Well, I think it all started with when Infantino awarded Trump with the famous FIFA Peace Prize. And I can't imagine that Gianni didn't think that he would be asked for more favors. And I don't blame Europe for its outrage, but I am surprised, Ian, at the level of shock the decision triggered. First off, FIFA is the most corrupt organization in the world, exceeded perhaps only by the International Olympic Committee. People forget that their headquarters in Zurich were raided in 2015 by the FBI, who arrested more than a dozen officials on charges of bribery, money laundering, and bid rigging. Yet they still went ahead and named Russia and Qatar the next two hosts of the World Cup and are staging the 2034 Cup in Saudi Arabia. So the whole thing stinks from the beginning with the ticket gouging and the disgraceful treatment of the Iranians who were had their training camp moved to Mexico and then weren't allowed in the country until the day of the game. So none of this really surprises me. But the irony is that Trump got a red card rescinded for the child of Nigerian parents who was raised mostly in England and who was on the U.S. team because of birthright citizenship.
0: Right. And had the Supreme Court decision go the other way, he would have been booted out. Right.
1: Exactly. I disagreed with the referee giving Balogun a straight red card for what looked to me like a standard yellow card foul, since there was no intent on his part to injure his opponent. So you could say that FIFA arrived at the correct decision. They just did it in the dumbest way possible.
0: So just back on corruption because of FIFA, because I years ago covered Sepp Blatter, who was notoriously corrupt, the former head. But about Infantino, that new head of FIFA, Trump said again today, I spoke to a man who's highly respected, and by the way, whose level of respect has gone up tenfold. So whenever Trump says you're highly respected, you probably are the opposite, right?
1: Exactly. And people just don't understand they underestimate the friendship between the two of them, which is, rooted in greed and corruption. So,
0: right. It may actually become a campaign issue, because I think the New York Times recent exposure of the $2.2 billion that Trump has made out of the presidency so far in this second term, half of which is from crypto. We're learning, of course, that all of the investors in Trump's crypto tokens, et cetera, were all fleeced. Some were made bankrupt.
1: I was fleeced for several grand for tickets to the World Cup. I should have known better, having chronicled the game for 50 years. But I underestimated the level of greed in on both Infantino and Trump's part. The shame of it is that after the initial brouhaha over the ticket gouging, and then later the reprehensible or the disgraceful treatment of the Iran team, it's been a hugely successful World Cup. There have been lots of thrilling matches, and the foreign supporters have brought joyful vibes to the different host cities across the country. Then Trump figured out a way to make sure everyone remembers that they hate the United States.
0: Well, that's the contrast, isn't it? The multiculturalism, all these different countries compared to the xenophobia and cruelty of Trump and his anti-immigrant regime.
1: Exactly, right. So it's just deliciously ironic the way this whole thing has unfolded. And, you know, I think I think it was Alexei Lalas who was bloviating about this and said it's us against them now. So the United States against the world. It's basically American exceptionalism at its best.
0: Well, again today in explaining Trump's intervention on the red card issue to get the U.S. striker back on the team playing later today against Belgium, Trump said, and we're going to have a full team, and Belgium is going to have a full team. And you know what? If they beat us, then they can be really proud. The other way, if they beat us, we'll say it was rigged, just like the election was rigged in 2020. Boy, does this guy...
1: Doesn't he bring everything back to the election in 2020? So, you know.
0: Unbelievable.
1: Yeah, now, you know, the timing couldn't be better with the upcoming NATO summit. You know, our relationship with our European allies had already been strained for much of the past year. And now, let's just say that Belgium isn't the only country outraged over Trump meddling in the beautiful game.
0: Well, it's the whole European Soccer Federation, isn't it?
1: Yeah, exactly. Right. And I don't know, am I a bad American if I root for Belgium? I guess that's a question some people are asking themselves.
0: Well, I must say, I don't know whether you watched the games yesterday, but the game in Mexico City, England versus Mexico, was really amazing. And earlier on the game, Argentina's was literally, I was on pins and needles. There's an incredible drama in these games. You really are, you know, particularly as the clock counts down in yesterday's game in Mexico City, whether the England could hold on to its 3-2 lead was again so dramatic.
1: Well, that's the point. That's the power of soccer. I mean, it's the resilience and magic of the game is able to overcome all the greed and corruption. In other words, as soon as the first ball was kicked, people forgot about the ticket gouging and all Trump's immigration policies, and just gloried in the thrilling contests. So, right. I think testament to soccer's power.
0: Well, it's also amazing to see these small countries like Cape Verde play these huge companies, and the biggest countries in the world in terms of population, China and India, aren't even in the game. So, but let's go back to FIFA and its corruption. How come this sleazy organization has a lock on soccer? How do they insinuate themselves into a situation where they dominate soccer, they control the World Cup, and they just, you know, do all kinds of self-dealing and crooked deals and have all kinds of, you know, backroom deals with dictators? And little wonder that the head of FIFA and Trump are best buddies.
1: Well, I mean, it all comes down to money, doesn't it? I mean, all those thick envelopes of cash that have been exchanged between heads of the soccer organizations in countries around the world, and I don't see it changing. I mean, they're going to play the game today, and there'll be some boos, but really, people will forget about it eventually and go on to the next match.
0: Well, it'll be, again, another small country playing the United States, Belgium. But do you think there's a way to clean up FIFA? You know, as I say, years ago, I investigated and talked to a British journalist who'd been banned from FIFA press conferences about Sepp Blatter's incredible and flagrant corruption.
1: Yes, so he wrote a very good book about it.
0: Right. But I just don't understand why the American press is not on this story.
1: Well, I mean, part of it is because they're not invested in soccer, for one thing, and it's not taking place. America is still not quite ingrained in the sport to the level that everybody else in the world is. So. But it's definitely, there are some very good reporters like Ken Benzinger at the New York Times and Tariq Panja. They're investigating, but you know, no matter what they turn up, it doesn't seem to stick.
0: So, and nobody complained about the ticket gouging, the thousands and thousands of dollars being charged, and why?
1: There have been threats of civil action suits all over the country. I joined one, as did dozens of friends of mine who were charged extortionist prices for tickets to the match, and then our seats were moved, and the whole thing was just a total boondoggle on FIFA's part. And I think you have to have some investment, emotional investment in the game to really care. But I felt so sorry I went to four games, talked to a lot of fans, and some of them had invested their life savings to come to the United States and support their country. And as long as the country was winning or showing, make a good showing of themselves, they didn't want to talk about price gouging and corruption.
0: Well, just on in terms of Trump's petty corruption, we know, as you mentioned, last December, Infantino, the head of FIFA, gave Trump the FIFA Peace Prize. But the Times, New York Times, reported last month that FIFA had leased an office that had sat all but empty in Trump Tower for the past year. That looks like the kickback, right? Or part of it.
1: Well, I don't see why anybody is surprised by all this. I mean, and it should also be pointed out that Trump doesn't give a shit about soccer. I mean, he claims that he was a huge fan of Pelé, whose book I co-authored and know a little about, And yet, in the 3 years that Pelé played in this country, I didn't see Trump at a single New York Cosmos game. The only time I saw him was in Studio 54 in the VIP lounge, where Pelé had been greeted by all the other famous A-listers, and he was sort of on the fringe of the celebrity scrum. And I asked Pelé's bodyguard at the time, who was that guy? Because I recognized everybody else, Liza Minnelli and Elton John and Mick Jagger, all these people who go by one name. And he said, he's a realist, some real estate guy, was what he said. So for Trump to act like, I mean, he admitted he doesn't know anything about the sport, except that he sees it as a way to just aggrandize, as another vehicle for self-aggrandizement.
0: Well, his corruption, of course, is, as I mentioned earlier on, is becoming, I think, an issue. It was first brought up by the senator in Georgia, John Ossoff, who's running for re-election, and many are seeing him as a possible rising star on the Democratic side. He first framed his speech that got a lot of attention in terms of Trump's corruption, and given what we've been talking about today and how much there's been, you know, reaction to Trump's intervention in this game on behalf of the United States, thinking he was doing us a favor, but he's not doing the game a favor, and I don't think it's going down well. And I think the taint of corruption coming from Trump to FIFA and back the other way may actually snowball. What do you think?
1: Well, no, I don't. Sadly, I it may snowball, but in the end, I think he will skate through this controversy as he has all others, and that's the shame of it, because this was a hugely successful World Cup had he not interceded. And now there's it's stained. There's no question about that.
0: So just in closing, who are you rooting for?
1: Well, I'm a journalist at heart, so I should be neutral, but I'm rooting for Belgium because of this latest stain on our country. And I'm probably in the minority, but I think that the United States will win, not just because of Balogun's reinstatement, but because Belgium is not the golden generation they were 8 years ago. But there'll always be an asterisk next to this victory if it comes about.
0: Well, I thank you very much for joining us here today, David Hershey.
1: Well, it's been a pleasure.
0: And again, I've been speaking with David Hershey, who's the former executive editor of HarperCollins Publishers and is the co-author of two books, Pelé's New World and The Education of an American Soccer Player. We're going to take a brief station break and back looking into whether Trump's revival of the Red Scare will work as the ghost of Roy Cohn, Trump's mentor, reemerges with Trump's vow to cut out the cancer of the communist menace as Democratic Socialists make gains in Democratic primaries.

0: Welcome back. I'm Ian Masters, and this is Background Briefing, available 24/7 at backgroundbriefing.org. And joining us now is Timothy Schenck, an assistant professor of history at George Washington University, a senior editor at Dissent magazine, who has written for The New York Times, The Nation, The New Republic, and Jacobin, among other publications. And he's the author of Left Adrift, What Happened to Liberal Politics. Welcome to Background Briefing, Timothy Schenck.
1: Great to be here.
0: Well, thanks for joining us. And on Saturday night, late into the night, celebrating the 4th of July, Trump wrapped himself in the flag and had various veterans on stage with him. But then he turned away from talking about American patriotism into partisanship by saying, quote, "Our warriors did not fight communism on battlefields across the world, only to have that menace rear its ugly head right back here in America. We are not going to let it happen. We like to stop a threat like that immediately before it begins. It's like a cancer. You have to cut it out, and you have to cut it out fast." So do you think that Trump and MAGA can bring back Joseph McCarthy and make the specter of socialism, well, he calls it communism, not socialism, can he basically succeed in bringing back the communist boogeyman?
1: He can certainly try and probably will succeed for MAGA-based members who are already committed to the project. Whether that's going to resonate with a larger country that's more concerned about the cost of living, to me, that seems a lot less likely.
0: Well, but you have an example of what's going on in Michigan, the important primary. If the Democrats lose Michigan, the Senate seat, they're not likely to win back the Senate. So it's a very critical race. You've got the dichotomy in the Democratic Party between the Democratic Socialists and the establishment Democrats, or the moderate Democrats, or however you want to portray them. The race, of course, is pits a former public health official, Abdul El-Sayed, against Congresswoman Haley Stevens. She's a moderate Democrat, supported by Schumer, the Democratic leadership, super PACs and AIPAC. And then, of course, you've got on the other side, Abdel El-Sayed, supported by Bernie Sanders and AOC. He would be the first Muslim U.S. senator if he were elected. But whoever wins on August the 4th will be up against a very popular Republican, Mike Rogers.
1: Absolutely, and that's going to be a competitive race. And it's very possible that Sayed wins the nomination and loses the general election. But if he does, it won't be because Sayed's a communist. It's because he is a notable shift to the left for where the Democratic Party has been. I will also say, though, that the reason why he's doing so well is that there are a lot of Democrats, and not just Democrats, who see him as a challenge not just to the Democratic Party establishment, but to the entire American political system. So there are, with all these candidates, and with every candidate, there's going to be a mix of costs and benefits with the nomination, but Trump dragging communism, of all the things you can tag Sayed with, that wouldn't be at the top of my list.
0: Right. He actually is not a member of the DSA, the Democratic Socialists of America.
1: And I also feel like to point out, Democratic Socialists of America, if you take the name seriously, democracy, that's what they're leading with. That is not communism. Communism is authoritarian government seizing control of the means of production, establishing a state that's in no way accountable to the people at large. What Sayed is calling for, what Bernie Sanders is calling for, what AOC is calling for, it's part of a longer American tradition that, among other things, sounds a lot like what the left wing of the New Deal wanted in the 1930s. Again, you can criticize it, but communism, it's not.
0: Well, of course, the irony, I guess, Tim, is that where are the communists today? In China, China's a virulently, you know, really quite ruthless capitalist country, with the Communist Party, which is more like a mafia than an ideological operation. Russia, of course, has gangster capitalism. They have a Communist Party in the Duma, but it's irrelevant. So what's Trump talking about in terms of communism? Is there any examples out there?
1: Trump's reaching for whatever weapon to hand, and I think we are seeing, among other things, what happens when you have an 80-year-old president whose formative memories of American politics do date back to the McCarthy era. For most Americans, though, maybe they remember the 1980s. Probably they're coming online into politics sometime after the fall of the Soviet Union. So, again, there are lots of ways You could criticize Syed, but my guess is that if there's an attack that's going to work on him, it's going to sound a lot more like what Trump was saying about Kamala Harris in 2024, that she's out of step on cultural issues, that she doesn't get real America. Reaching back to the vocabulary of the Cold War, you know, if you are around and kicking during the Cold War, maybe that can resonate. But most voters right now, whether it's just because they're younger and have a different set of understandings about American politics, or just because they've got real problems that they're facing right now, like how to pay the bills, that's not going to be what persuades them.
0: So in terms of Shakespeare's Othello, Trump's mentor, Roy Cohn, was the Iago whispering in Joe McCarthy's ear. So there's a real connection there, is there not?
1: Absolutely. Thank you for pointing this out. So, as you mentioned, I'm a professor at GW. I teach, among other things, a course on American history since the 1870s. And that is one of my favorite things to talk about. The straight line you can draw from the type of politics that Cohn specialized in, which wasn't just the McCarthyism, but it was the hard-edged approach. It's not just anti-communism. It's attack, attack, attack, never apologize, never retreat, never give up one inch. And what's striking to see in 2026 is that Democrats, at least some of the most successful ones, it's not that they're turning into their own form of McCarthyites, but they are taking a page from Trump and pushing a much more aggressive confrontational strategy than they have in the past. And it seems like that's resonating with a lot of Democratic primary voters who, more than anything else, yeah, maybe they care about ideological issues, but they want a fighter. And they're frustrated that Democrats of Washington haven't been standing up to Trump the way that they want. And they see people like Al-Sayed or Mamdani or these other DSA-approved candidates as people who are willing to take a more confrontational approach to Trump. Maybe not necessarily capitalism itself, but definitely to the type of capitalism that Trump is putting forward.
0: So how much does Roy Cohn's influence and explain Trump's ruthlessness and criminality? Because after all, Roy Cohn represented the mob, and Trump seems to have an absolute contempt for the law and will go to places that nobody else goes. And I think that's why he is successful in many ways, because people just simply aren't used to the idea of anybody that would push the envelope as far as Trump has in terms of a coup attempt on January the 6th of 2021.

0: categories here. I think the ruthlessness and the criminality, that explains why Trump has been successful in quadrupling or quintupling his income, his net wealth since becoming president last year. So that is just raking in on the presidency in an unprecedented way. That is from the kind of most despicable part of the Cohen playbook. The other part, which we were talking about, this almost style of politics, a slash and burn, confrontational, leave no prisoners behind, that approach is helps explain a kind of distinctive Trump style, which is part of his success, definitely. But I would say that for most Americans out there, the majority makers who gave Trump that first ever plurality that he won in 2024, maybe they like the slash and burn politics. A lot of them don't. A lot of them just wanted to go back to the economy of 2019, and they thought that Trump would be the person to do it. And the reason why his approval ratings have collapsed since taking over last January is because he's failed to deliver on those much more modest expectations of the people who are willing to take a chance on him in 24. They're not a majority of the country, but they actually are about 5 to 10% of the electorate, and they are furious with him right now. And if Democrats have a shot in November, it's because not so much that those voters are willing to sign on with the DSA agenda, but because they're so angry at what Trump has been doing with his turn in power.
1: So, in terms of the slash and burn ruthlessness of Trump and his mentor Roy Cohn, how does it sort of compare in a way to Karl Rove? Because if you go back to the Swift voting that Karl Rove was behind of John Kerry, similarly, the Democratic candidate now in Texas for the Senate, Tallarico, is being attacked in the most unscrupulous way. They're trying to say that he's gay and all this stuff. I guess the point I'm trying to make is that I think Kerry's big mistake was that he rose above the Swift boat attacks because they were so scurrilous, and he was like a gentleman, and I don't want it beneath me to take on these horrible people. And I think it backfired on him. He came across as being weak and apologetic when he had nothing to apologize for. And I'm wondering whether Tallarico is in the same position. He hasn't really taken on these scurrilous and scandalous attacks on him, including AI videos that are really, really toxic.
0: Yeah, the tricky part for Democrats, and this is a constant problem that they're facing, is it's not just the scurrilous approach to politics. It's not just the style, it's the substance. And so for Republicans, whether it's Trump today, whether it's Rove and Bush in 2004, whether it's Nixon in the 1960s or McCarthy back in his day, the confrontational approach to politics has always been linked with this drive to ramp up the importance of the culture war. So it's not just that we're maximalists in politics, it's the stuff that we're talking about. They are leading into this idea that Democrats are fundamentally un-American, that they're out of step with ordinary people, that especially on these hot button cultural issues, they're just fundamentally anathema to the broader public. And if you're Tallarico today, or Democrats going back ages, the question is always, do you want to take on these attacks, which are really a way of drawing you into an argument about the culture, or do you want to talk about anything else? And the question that Democrats have in 26 is, listen, they can challenge the cultural argument, or they can focus on affordability, economic concerns, the issues that voters keep saying are at the top of their minds. And I think the solution for Democrats, it can't just be to go mum and have nothing to say, but what you see the most effective Democrats, whether it's Barack Obama in 2008, or in his own very different way, Mamdani today. They have a challenge, they have a response on the culture issue, but they also have a way to pivot back to the economic concerns that they say, and I think rightly, are the most important ones to be tackling right now.
1: So it's kind of like swatting a mosquito, but you have to swat it first and then get your message out. Is that what you're saying?
0: Even someone like Bernie Sanders is seen as a very progressive guy, and of course he is, but you look at how he's talked about the border since Trump was elected. He says, yeah, of course, like a nation, we need borders, we have to enforce them. That's not hard. The problem is what Trump is doing in enforcement, and also that he's letting billionaires run the show and everything else. You gotta have a real answer to the culture question, but you just can't let it drive the conversation and set the terms of debate. And if you have nothing to say, in a way, that's what gives the other side the best opportunity to frame the entire conversation. You need to hit back hard on that issue and then move back as quickly as possible to what you care about the most, which should be what the voters care about most, too.
1: So, in terms of the Democratic Socialists, one thing that young Democrats and Democratic Socialists seem to be pretty passionate about is their opposition to Israel's what they call a genocidal war on Gaza. And again,

0: That's front and center in this race in Michigan tomorrow with the primary for the Senate, must-win Senate seat vacated by Gary Peters. And as I mentioned earlier, the Republican Mike Rogers is a pretty strong candidate. So Abel El Sayed against centrist Congresswoman Haley Stevens is the lineup. And I mentioned Chuck Schumer and the Senate Democratic leader and the super PACs and AIPAC, the American Israel Public Affairs Committee, are putting money in against El Sayed, angry at his refusal to say that Israel has a right to exist as a Jewish state, and countering that Abdel El Sayed said on CNN last week, the question is whether or not we want a politics where our money is sent over to Israel to do genocide and apartheid instead of investing in our own kids. So there you have the contours of the debate, not even the debate, it's more like an argument, over support for Israel. Obviously, things are changing. AIPAC's been a kingmaker forever in American politics, pretty much on the defensive now. How central is this issue of Israel to the Democratic races, given the dichotomy between the centrist establishment Democrats, many of whom, like Schumer and Jeffries, their entire careers have been supported by AIPAC, and the more insurgent DSA people, particularly the Mayor Mamdani?
1: Oh, it's been absolutely crucial on primary after primary, although it's important to say that it's the primaries where this comes through. It's a lot less clear to me that this is an issue that's going to be decisive in a general election, when voters more concerned about cost of living are going to be far and away the most important swing vote. But in primaries, where it's Democrats who in most contests agree on most issues, when you have a really divisive question like Israel, that's also partly because of Gaza, partly because of Iran, high on the mind of a lot of voters, it's been a crucial way for progressive left-wing Democrats, DSA types, to distinguish themselves from the establishment. And that's because Democratic establishment members who are pro-Israel are not in line with not just the American public, but also with the Democratic Party, in particular Democrats. And the disaffection here goes back to at least the Obama years, when Bibi Netanyahu took on the Obama administration in a very public way. But this is maybe more than any issue, the one where centrist establishment Democrats are way out of line with their own voters. So it makes sense, especially given how important it is to so many Democrats, that it's high, high, high on the agenda of their progressive left-wing challengers.
0: But isn't campaign money central to this? Because essentially, DSA and insurgent Democrats, their money comes from small donors, whereas the centrist, the Schumers, etc., with AIPAC and other big PACs, their money comes from, you know, I mean, not just on the Democratic side. You got Marianne Adelson on the Republican side as well, big Israel supporter. So how much is money a part of this whole division?
1: So the rule of thumb is that it matters less the higher up you go in the food chain. So for a local race where most people know pretty much nothing about the candidates, a little bit of advertising can get a lot done. When you go all the way up to the presidency, on the other hand, where there's so much money and so much familiarity, money doesn't buy nearly as much. These Senate races, House races, they're a little betwixt and between. Money can do something. But the benefits of having this AIPAC support flowing into you are counterweight to a significant degree, and they might end up hurting more than they help because AIPAC has become so toxic with so many Democratic-based voters. It's almost to a place where saying, I have the endorsement of AIPAC would be akin to saying, I have the endorsement of the NRA. It's become, as you said, such this divisive issue where it's not even a debate properly. It's just people screaming at each other. And so to identify yourself with AIPAC in these very progressive districts, that can be the kiss of death.
0: So one of the candidates, of course, just dropped out of the Michigan primary, Mallory McMorrow. She was supported by Senator Elizabeth Warren and Chris Murphy. So her campaign collapsed. So all eyes on the Democratic side will be on Michigan on August the 4th. But just in closing, what's your sense about once you get through the primary, as you point out, there's a different electorate that votes in the general. Will there be a problem, for example, if El Sayed gets the nod?
1: Well, it's tough to say for al-Sayed just because the polls right now, they show McMurro running a little bit ahead, and Haley, they run, show him running a little bit ahead of Sayed, but it's not this enormous gap. And by the way, there's something similar in Texas where Ken Paxton, this noxious Republican candidate, he was been beset by scandal going back for years and years and years, opposed by fellow Republicans. In polls, he did a little bit worse than incumbent Republican Senator John Cornyn, but not a lot worse. So it's possible here that as local politics becomes more nationalized and people are just voting on the state of the country as a whole and their perception of the fight in Washington, that candidate quality just doesn't matter as much as it used to. So keep in mind, Sayed, he might be a less electable candidate. On the other hand, he's this really impressive political talent. You can never underestimate the element of raw skill in these things. But I think that the lesson for Democrats to take from what's happened in Michigan is that with McMurro, you see the collapse of a third way, an attempt to go in between the DSA wing on the other and the establishment wing on one side. And she thought that she could get the best of both worlds, rise above this conflict, and position herself to be the electable outsider for the general election, and voters just didn't buy it. And the question that Democrats are going to have when they fight these arguments out on the national stage in 2028 is, will there be a candidate who can thread that needle between the DSA left and the establishment on a national stage, who might not be Bernie Sanders, but won't be seen as just a retread of the Biden years?
0: Well, Timothy Schenck, I thank you very much for joining us here today.
1: Thank you so much for having me.
0: And again, I've been speaking with Timothy Schenck, an assistant professor of history at George Washington University, and is the author of Left Adrift, What Happened to Liberal Politics. We're going to take a brief station break. We're back exploring the religious underpinning of the Iranian theocracy, which claims 15 million mourned this martyred supreme leader, Ayatollah Khamenei, today.

0: And joining us now is Kian Tajbakhsh, who is a visiting professor of international relations at New York University and a fellow at Columbia University's Committee on Global Thought, an Iranian-American scholar of Middle East geopolitics and Iranian politics. He previously worked as a documentary and human rights advocate inside Iran. He spent nearly 13 months in Tehran's Evin prison, including 8 months in solitary confinement in a high-security IRGC wing, followed by 6 years under house arrest as a political prisoner before being released as a part of Obama's 2015 Iran nuclear deal. He's the author of Creating Local Democracy in Iran and is the author of The Iran Crisis Notebook on Substack. Welcome to Background Briefing, Kian Tajbakhsh.
1: Great to be with you, Ian.
0: So I wanted to get a sense of the religious underpinning of what we're witnessing today in Iran, massive demonstrations in mourning for the martyrdom of the supreme leader, Ayatollah Khamenei, who was killed on the opening days of this latest war by Israel and the United States. And it's a fairly elaborate process. I think about 15 million people apparently are mourning. They're carrying these red religious flags, which are symbols of the revenge for blood, chanting, of course, the usual death to America and down with Israel, but also we will kill Trump. The funeral procession heads from Tehran to the Shia center in Qom and then on to Iraq, where it will pass through the holy cities of Najaf and Karbala. But I wanted to get a sense from the American audience's perspective, Kian, of what it is, this religious underpinning. What's the glue that holds this regime together and is manifested in all of this mourning that's going on now?
1: Right. Well, there's a lot to unpack there because, what holds the regime together is partly expressed in the current mourning. But Ian, actually, I've just been following news from inside Iran, which is giving a slightly different estimate and a somewhat controversial estimate about the numbers that the regime has managed to mobilize into the streets. It's much smaller than the regime had anticipated, and much smaller than many of us even expected. The range of estimates is somewhere between 500,000 and 1 million. And that is significantly lower than anyone expected. And I think that this is now a big question. I mean, this is a question about what this actually represents and whether the regime was actually unable to mobilize the numbers that it had expected. Another point is that the regime actually has changed the procession pathway, the route in Tehran. It was planned to be along a major kind of artery, which is easily filmed, and it's easily estimated in terms of the density of people who would be in the streets and so forth. And they have now changed it to go via a very right-wing university. But this is all news coming in. And I think that this is just the first thing to say is that that I think this is going to have some reverberations, about what this means that they were not able to get such a large amount of people. So that's the first issue. The glue, the religious underpinnings of this regime are clearly rooted in the religious ideology that founded the regime in 1979. And that is Shia Islam. And the Shia Islam actually is amongst other Muslims, in other words, compared to Sunni Muslims, who are the majority of Muslims in the world, 90% of the world's Muslims are Sunni, 10% are Shia, but Iran represents the largest Shia country in the world. The Shia sect of Islam is particularly particularly emphasizes a lot of mourning and, you know, a lot of display of emotion and religious fervor around funerals. And around funerals. So this is something distinctive to Iranian Shia culture. And it was to be expected that the regime would mount some kind of display, particularly since it claimed that the Ayatollah Khamenei, who was assassinated and whose funeral we're seeing, he was claimed, the regime claims him to be the leading spiritual guide of all Muslims in the world. And they've also claimed that this was going to be the largest funeral procession in the history of the Islamic Republic, even more than Ayatollah Khomeini, and even more than Qasem Soleimani, who was assassinated by Trump also. So, I think that the religious underpinnings are there, but Ian, this is really about a very, a dictatorial regime with very narrow base of support, maybe maximum 10% of the population, being able to show that they can mobilize even 1 million people in the street is quite enough to show the rest of the Iranians that we have 1 million people on our side, and that's enough to repress you and to prevent you from opposing us. So I think that, so those were a number of points that I think we could start discussing around the funeral.
0: And of course, the funeral was attended by some representatives of countries that have relations with Iran. Pakistan, of course, they're negotiating the peace deal with the US, and leaders from Cuba, Iraq, Oman, Serbia, and Qatar were also in attendance. Delegations came from Afghanistan, China, India, Namibia, and Turkmenistan, and Khomeini's sons were there, Mustafa, Mehsan, and Massoud, but not the current supreme leader, Mujtaba. He's still not in public, hasn't been seen in public. Supposedly he's disfigured and wounded. Maybe he's lost a leg. But, you know, most of the government showed up, which is unusual given the threats of Israeli strikes on this government. The New York Times, by the way, is reporting that the Israelis were trying to kill the two negotiators in Pakistan, negotiating with the United States, Halabaf and the foreign minister. Apparently, Pakistani fighter jets escorted the plane from Iran into carrying the Iranian negotiators into Islamabad, and then on the way back, they escorted them to the Iranian border. But then apparently, according to the Iranians, Israeli jets were detected trying to shoot down the plane with the Iranian negotiator who had just met with Vice President Vance, and the plane had to make an emergency landing in the city of Mashhad, which is near the Pakistan border. Have you followed that story?
1: Yes, I mean, to an extent. I mean, first of all, leaked information from security services, as you know. I mean, the first job of intelligence services is deception. So, until we get like better information, I think the Israelis always have and still do have plans for assassinating, decapitating Iranian leadership. In fact, Yair Lapid, the former prime minister of Israel, just yesterday came out and said that it was a huge mistake by Netanyahu to cease attacks on Iranian oil and energy infrastructure, and that he is an opponent of Netanyahu, and so that just shows the kind of hard line within Israel against Iran. So I imagine they always have these plans. and that currently the United States has said that we're giving a pause to any hostilities and even the negotiations to respect this funeral, which is sort of odd optics, but I think it's more just sort of like covering, it's like covering an embarrassing situation for the United States because it seems to have been put on the back foot and pushed into an impasse with this MOU. But in terms of the story of the negotiators, yes, it is a surprise, I guess, that the whole of the government did show up. But on the other hand, I mean, I think we have to understand that the majority of the leadership of the Iranian regime are prepared to be martyred. I mean, they see themselves as frontline soldiers in a revolutionary conflict with the United States. And there is an expression in Persian, which is that in a sense, we are wearing our funeral shroud under our clothes. I mean, they are ready to go. And this is a very hard for Westerners to understand this mindset. Ian, I said once in public, I guess it was a little bit controversial, but I tried to express a contrast, which trying to understand the two worldviews of the negotiating of the United States on the one side and Iran on the other. I said, the worldviews are contrasted because for the Americans, the American creed is life, liberty, and the pursuit of happiness. And for the Islamist Iranian radicals, it is submission, martyrdom, and forcing God's law on everyone else. So they come at this in a very, very, from very, very different worldviews. And I think the idea of showing up is, they found the sweet spot between thinking that they would not be attacked, but they would show. It would be a show of force and solidarity, but of course, Mojtaba is not appearing for two reasons: one, because he is injured, as you mentioned, and secondly, because he might be a subject of assassination. So, I think a lot of this is optics. A lot of this is optics at the moment, but it is also the regime doing what the regime does. It is displaying its ability to maintain a unified front against what it still sees as an implacable enemy to be fought against, and that is the United States.
0: So just in the last few minutes then, I wanted to get a sense of the martyrdom and the 12th Imam, the Hidden Imam, the whole idea of what sort of is at the heart of this religious fervor. And try and translate it into an American context so our listeners could understand. My sense is that it's an apocalyptic kind of religion, not dissimilar to the end of times Christian fundamentalists here in the United States who believe and follow the Book of Revelations, which is almost incomprehensible. Is there a connection there? In other words, they're waiting for the end times, and in the case of the Iranian religious fanatics, they're waiting for the hidden imam to return.
1: I think that is right. I mean, I think there's no doubt about it. I think there is a small core. Ian, I estimate that about 10 to 15% of the population of Iran would support the current regime. Half of those, I would estimate, are true believers. And they do have that millenarian end of times view about the return of the hidden imam. The other half of that 10 to 15% are people who are really kind of nationalists, but also beneficiaries of the regime. So they would always come out into the street anyway. Yes, there is a parallel with end of times thinking. The idea of the hidden imam is very, very strong within that group of true believers of the Shia religion, and a group of leadership inside Iran I mean, I think that's what's important, Ian. It's not that just there are people in the population, is that the leading figures in the regime do have this view, including the supreme leader, including the all the supreme leaders had this view, and certainly the very, very top echelon of the regime, I think, do have this belief. Now, whether they're willing to throw all caution to the wind and go into a final battle is not the way Iranians work. They work very prudently and carefully. And I think here, for people to understand, Americans to understand, there's a lot of talk about fanatics who are irrational, but we have to distinguish the rationality of means and ends. The ends of the Iranian regime to Western ears is irrational. They are not willing to compromise for the prosperity and the freedom of their people. They are willing to resist until death. On the other hand, the means that they operate with are quite rational and strategic. In other words, they know how to be tactical. They know how to engage in a time, buying time, negotiating. But if you listen to, and I guess this is the final point, Ian, if you to understand the religious component of this, whenever there is a negotiation, and whenever there has been a negotiation in the last 40 years with the declared enemies of the Islamic Republic, basically the United States or the Western world, particularly the US, but also other countries in the West, the leaders, that's Khomeini, Khamenei, and even the current one, they will always reference, or let's say very often reference, classic stories from early Islamic history, in which, for example, they say, well, even the Prophet Muhammad, when he was fighting his enemies, he called a truce at times, he negotiated with them in a tent, and so forth. So there's always this sense that even though they have what to Western ears

0: was just breaking at the time that we went to air on Monday regarding Jenny Rosicot's claim, first reported by Politico, and Plattner's video response to it posted to social media, denying the allegation as, quote, categorically untrue. The progressive Democrat and first-time political candidate, previously endorsed by folks like Bernie Sanders and Elizabeth Warren, further added in his video statement, quote, regardless of the inaccuracy of the reporting, but mindful of the political reality it will inflict, we are taking the time to reflect on the best path forward for the state that I love, the people that I love, the movement I belong to, and the goal of defeating Susan Collins. The U.S. Senate race in Maine, of course, and the effort to finally unseat Maine's five-term Senator Collins is key to Democrats' efforts to take back the majority in the U.S. Senate this fall by flipping at least four red Senate seats to blue somehow. A tall climb, but that's the plan. That's the hope in any event. So this is all a big deal. And though the story had just broke right before airtime, it seemed noteworthy enough to toss out what we had otherwise planned for that hour in order to cover the still breaking details as they were coming in and to open up the phones to callers regarding what they thought Plattner should do at that point, whether he should get out of the race before the deadline to be replaced by the state Democratic Party on July 13, the second Monday of the month, as per state law, or whether he should fight it out and stay in the race, as he has previously done following other allegations, none as serious as this, but allegations about his life, his past life, his dark past in some cases, which he has embraced as part of his campaign of a combat vet with that dark past, hoping to turn his life around, a redemption story. While every single caller on yesterday's show, I think, most of which came from our very progressive live Southern California listening audience, just as the story was breaking just minutes before airtime, every single caller called for Plattner to stay in the race. But as the evening wore on after we got off air and into Tuesday, that idea has appeared to become more and more untenable as supporters left and center on the Democratic side either pulled their endorsements or called for Plattner to get out of the race before July 13, when there would still be time to replace him on this November's ballot before a statutory deadline of July 27, that's 2 weeks later, that the party would then have to put a new candidate on the general election ballot.
1: So he has until July 13 to drop out, and the party has until July 27 to set up a new process.
0: Correct.
1: Of some
0: kind.
1: To come up with
0: a candidate on July 27. Hello, Desi Doyen.
1: Hi.
0: That's for the general election. Shortly after air, the calls for Plattner to step out of the race began coming in hot and heavy from the Maine Democratic Party to Massachusetts progressive Democratic U.S. Senator Elizabeth Warren, who pulled her endorsement. So did Arizona's Democratic Senator Ruben Gallego, progressive California House Rep Ro Khanna, who had campaigned around the state of Maine with Plattner. So that was a big deal. Then came the Democratic Party's more centrist Democratic Senate Campaign Committee, Senate Democratic Leader Chuck Schumer, multiple state legislators in Maine who had previously supported Plattner, major Democratic-aligned political action committees, labor unions, individual donors, the chair of the DNC, Ken Martin. On Tuesday, then, both progressive New York City Mayor Zohran Mamdani and independent Vermont Senator Bernie Sanders, who initially helped draft Plattner for the run, they both pulled their support as well, calling on Plattner to get out. Now, Politico is reporting late on Tuesday that Graham Plattner has been canceling fundraisers, pulling down ads while he considers what to do with his campaign future at this point. And frankly, I wouldn't be surprised if the news comes, by the time some of you hear this show. or even before the end of the show today myself. I can't imagine. Anyway, the Plattner is going to be able to stay in the race at this point, though, again, he has until 5 p.m. on July 13 to make that personal decision. Who would replace him, how that process will happen, all of that remains to be seen now. Plattner won the Democratic primary in early June with 70% of the vote over sitting two-term Democratic state governor Janet Mills. And while I suspect this news will be updated soon, I just wanted to sort of follow up on where we are now as we go to air on Tuesday following yesterday's sort of seat-of-our-pants coverage as the story was breaking, given that there has been a lot more news about all of that since then. If there is a new announcement this hour, of course, we'll let you know. Otherwise, we'll continue to keep our eyes on this obviously still unfolding story and what it will all mean moving forward for Democrats and for the nation, a nation of pro-democracy people, at least a majority of us, as the Democrats attempt to put the brakes on the runaway autocratic Trump regime and its grip on power under feckless and compliant Republican majorities in both chambers of Congress right now, as they hope to win, the Democrats hope to win majorities in both the House this fall, a seemingly easier task, and even the U.S. Senate, though this week's news clearly makes that already uphill climb just a bit steeper, it would seem. Later this hour, if time allows, no promise, Desi Doyen will have our first Green News Report following our break over the Independence Day holiday. I hope that you all had a good one and were able to stay at least somewhat cool as much of the nation and world was sweltering last week, as Desi details in today's GNR. But speaking of July 4th and the weekend's 250th birthday of the Declaration of Independence, I wanted to pick up on some related news that you may or may not have caught over the holiday weekend and the days leading up to it. I had hoped to speak about some of this yesterday before the Plattner news changed our plans, and had hoped to open up the phones to some of the Trump supporters and the former Trump supporters who had called into this show for so many years in the past following the 2020 election, wanting to talk about Hunter Biden's laptop and what they used to enjoy calling the Biden crime family, that about which evidence would be exposed by that Hunter Biden laptop. Wanted to hear from some of those folks just to see how they're doing now. After this past week's remarkable outpouring of news regarding the actual and the staggering corruption of, yes, the Trump crime family. So I want to get caught up today on some of that news that I just wasn't able to escape over the past week while we were off, as so much of it had a familiar ring to it day after day after day, and at least in one case, a literal ring to it that you may or may not have heard much about. Dozens of diamonds spell out two giant letter T's next to the stars and stripes in 1776 and 2026. Dozens more diamonds frame the numbers 45 and 47 in the shape of Superman's logo on the sides. A diamond-winged eagle carries a ruby shield and clutches an olive branch of emeralds. Below, a radiant 250, and atop the phrase, 250 years USA, etched in 18-karat gold. All told, 321 diamonds, 56 sapphires, 13 emeralds, and 6 rubies encrust the watch-sized gold ring presented this week to Bill White, the U.S. ambassador to Belgium, as a gift to deliver to, yes, you guessed it, U.S. President Donald Trump, who stated in a pre-recorded video message in response, quote, "A very special thank you to my friends from Antwerp for the magnificent Freedom 250 ring." Now, the ring did not actually say Freedom 250, but that's the name of the LLC, the private company that Trump created to manage the various festivities for the nation's semi-quincentennial, the 250th birthday over the past week and 4th of July weekend. And by the way, if you missed the fantastic Great American State Fair that Trump and his Freedom 250 Corporation set up on the nation's on the National Mall, well, you still have time to get there. It's scheduled to remain open through July 10. And if you think it was quiet last week there, I mean, there should be plenty of room for you if you want to go. No lines, no waiting. Not sure what you would be standing in line for other than water. Anyway, if you're in the D.C. area, head on up before it's gone. Like Brigadoon for another 100 years or however this works. Isidore Marcel, the president of the Antwerp World Diamond Center, gifted the extraordinary golden, diamond, sapphire, emerald, and ruby-encrusted ring to Donald Trump on behalf of the centuries-old diamond community in the Belgian port city, a central node in the worldwide trade of precious stones that found itself struggling last year under what? Well, the weight of Donald Trump's sweeping trade war and tariffs. The ring's interior is engraved with the phrase, quote, crafted in Antwerp for Donald John Trump. A gift to Donald Trump, not to the nation, as Trump might like you to believe, such as the $400 million plane that was given to him by the nation of Qatar after Trump strongly suggested that they do so for free, which Trump ordered then to be converted into a new Air Force One at a reported cost to taxpayers of $1 billion to tear it down and retrofit it for Trump's use over the last 2.5 years of his second term. After that, he insists that he will keep that plane for himself, even though it cost taxpayers $1 billion to ready it for presidential use, and even though two new Air Force Ones have already been commissioned at taxpayer expense and are still being built. For the record, gifts received by presidents during their terms in office are not the property of the president per se, but of the United States. At least, to paraphrase Ben Franklin, if they can keep that property, though it sometimes is up to the president himself whether he can keep certain gifts by declaring them to be personal rather than to the United States. So the engraved, quote, for Donald John Trump on the inside of that ring is likely to come in very handy in just over 2 years when he will be claiming all of it as a personal gift and stealing everything that isn't nailed down and likely some that is. Donald Trump has no intention of giving anything back that he has received while in office, be it a $400 million plane from a country like Qatar that has since received special trade status from Donald Trump and the U.S. on his behalf, or a $35,000 golden diamond-encrusted ring that he was given by Belgium after Belgium's diamond industry won the removal of U.S. tariffs on diamond imports. Huh. In September, the Antwerp World Diamond Center in Belgium said it had, quote, succeeded in securing a 0% import tariff on Antwerp's annual export of more than $2 billion of polished diamonds to the U.S.
1: I'm sure the timing was completely coincidental.
0: Had nothing to do with that ring. What
1: of
0: are you talking
1: not.
0: About? Now, in fact, U.S. presidents have some discretion to accept gifts from domestic and foreign sources and may determine themselves whether a gift was meant to be personal or to the nation. But the exception is those gifts from foreign governments, which are prohibited by the Foreign Emoluments Clause of the Constitution. If we still pay attention to it, after 250, well, actually a few less than that, but almost 250 years. At least they can't without congressional assent. Though presidents could use personal funds if they want to reimburse the Treasury for the full value of an official gift if they want to keep it. So do you think Trump is going to be giving $400 million to the U.S. in exchange for that deluxe Boeing jet from Qatar? Or the, not to mention the $1 billion taxpayer dollars that it took to make it usable for him as Air Force One over the next 2 years? You think he's going to be paying the Treasury back? You suppose he will be giving the U.S. even $35,000 in exchange for keeping that diamond-encrusted gold ring? Of course not. It was a personal gift. It even says so on the inside for Donald John Trump. After the ring was presented on a star-spangled stage in Brussels, by the way, musician Alexis Wilkins, heard of her?
1: No.
0: She's the girlfriend of FBI Director Kash Patel. She sang the U.S. national anthem for everyone, which is very nice. Also, U.S. Ambassador White, who accepted the ring on Trump's behalf, said that he raised more than $5.5 million for the 250th anniversary event from corporate sponsors like defense industry titans Lockheed Martin, Northrop Grumman, tech firms like Intel, Google, Meta, as well as European chocolate companies such as Ferrero, who would like to give money to help celebrate the 250th anniversary of the Declaration of Independence here in the U.S. just because they're nice. As it turns out, Belgium's diamond industry also said that they contributed funds as well. To whom did those funds actually go? Well, we'll get to that in a second. Though I don't know if Hunter Biden had any records of it on his laptop. Has anybody checked? Now, I'm old enough to remember the bicentennial, the nation's 200th birthday, as a year-long non-political celebration culminating on July 4th during the presidency of Republican Gerald Ford. It was a bipartisan, nonpartisan event that everyone in America was sort of able to enjoy. Donald Trump, however, made different plans for the nation's 250th birthday, undermining years of planning that had already been in place after taking office for a second term. As a Reddit user called Linus Cat wrote last week in a post that went somewhat viral following the pullout of pretty much every musical act that had previously been hoaxed into joining Trump's so-called Great American State Fair flop on the National Mall, here's what we did not get to enjoy over the weekend, and in fact, over an entire month of celebration. Quote from Linus Cat, I worked at Smithsonian, specifically raising money for the 250th. What I want people to know is we secured millions of private philanthropy to host a month-long folklife festival on the mall. The Festival of Festivals, it was to have been called, was going to feature well-known festivals. Think Burning Man, Farm Aid, Grand Ole Opry, etc., as well as smaller local and regional festivals from across the U.S. and territories. Goal was to feature truly the best and most beautiful creative expression in music, dance, arts, and craft traditions, food, community, etc. Can't name names, but plan was to have headliners every night for free concerts. Think the type of names who might be affiliated with the aforementioned large festivals. Stars were willing to perform because it was under the banner of Smithsonian. It had to all be scrapped because the Trump administration would not release permits to host on the mall. The money went elsewhere, but our nation was robbed of what would have been a once-in-a-generation cultural moment. So that's part of what we missed. But that isn't all that we have since learned we were all robbed of. Last week, the Democratic staff of the U.S. House Committee on Natural Resources released a 55-page report titled, From Vanity to Insanity, How the White House Cheated the American People Out of Their 250th Birthday. It begins this way in the executive summary. In 2016, yes, 10 years ago, Congress established an independent, nonpartisan U.S. semiquincentennial commission tasked with organizing celebrations in honor of the 250th anniversary of the signing of the Declaration of Independence. America 250 was created to lead the celebration on behalf of every American, insulated from the political whims of any particular administration. It was designed to leverage public-private partnerships without any quid pro quos or outsized political influence in infecting the celebrations. The National Park Foundation, the official philanthropic partner of the National Park Service for more than five decades, stood ready to channel private generosity toward the parks and public spaces where the nation would gather. You know, for something like the Festival of Festivals, planned for years by the Smithsonian until they could not get a permit to hold the event on the National Mall as planned. But under President Donald Trump, the Democrats write in their report last week, this anniversary has been hijacked and perverted into a hotbed of corruption and self-enrichment. The machinery built for the national commemoration was converted into an apparatus for raising and spending money in service of the president's ego, political ideology, and pet projects. The White House first attempted to bend America 250 to its purposes, demanding spectacles focused on promoting Trump rather than the country, while forcing partisan content, campaign-style fundraisers, and favored contractors onto an organization, America 250, that Congress had designed to serve the whole country, not one party or president. America 250 pushed back against the president's demands, and that resistance, the Democrats write, carried a price. When America 250 would not yield, the White House created a replacement. They called it Freedom 250, LLC. A shadow organization capable of infiltrating the celebrations and injecting America's 250th with Trump's extreme partisan agenda, the one that you have seen playing out at the failed so-called Great American State Fair put on by Freedom 250 over the past week or so. I guess they had no problem getting permits for the National Mall. Lodged within the National Park Foundation, the new Freedom 250 entity could exploit the credibility and donor relationships of a beloved charity, the National Park Foundation, while operating outside the transparency and accountability requirements that Congress had written into the semi-quincentennial framework 10 years ago. So they used the framework with their own company, not following any of the rules that were actually put in place by Congress, and they made out like bandits. The report goes on to describe how Freedom 250 appears to have conducted actual crimes in the bargain. Wire fraud, they write, by luring unsuspecting donors who intended to support the congressionally chartered America 250 Foundation and giving them the Freedom 250 bank information instead. In other words, many who believed that they were donating to the congressionally created America 250 fund to celebrate the nation's semi-quincentennial actually put money straight into the bank accounts and pockets of a private organization set up by and for Donald J. Trump. And those donors did so both knowingly and unknowingly. According to the report, many of them thought they were, you know, giving the money to the right place, had no idea when they were giving those bank account numbers who they were giving that money to. That is a crime. That is wire fraud.
1: They just flat out rerouted the money.
0: Presidential access was then sold to those willing to pay for it, the Democrats detail. A false history of the country was imposed to suit the president's distorted vision of the past. Christian nationalist ideology was injected into the events, eroding the wall of church-state separation. Loose logo licensing allowed Freedom 250 brand deeply racist merchandise under the government's banner. An organization that was once responsible for planning events surrounding the January 6th insurrection was contracted for America's 250th celebrations. Taxpayer dollars were funneled to the president's preferred contractors, and Americans' private personal information was harvested by Trump's allies for political purposes. Did you donate to Freedom 250 knowingly or unknowingly? If so, you're now on Trump's political list. Congratulations. The national celebration that belonged to the entire country was hijacked to serve one man's vanity and the methods they've used and perfected, from capturing nonprofits to exploiting interested donors, diverting public funds, and dismantling independent entities, have paved the way for the ultra-wealthy and the politically connected to take advantage of the American people. Despite congressional Republicans having an abundance of evidence and knowledge of this corruption that I'm telling you about, that the Democrats wrote about, despite this evidence, 55 pages of it, the majority, they note, has refused to conduct oversight to uncover the truth for the American people and to hold the Trump administration accountable for any of it. In its conclusion, the report notes the partisan machinations, waste, corruption, self-dealing revealed by this report highlight a stunning disconnect as the American people suffer under a crushing cost of living crisis from Trump policies. President Trump and his allies trivialize their suffering and insist that the country cannot afford programs or investments to lower costs.

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3: And domestic, who have paid into it, and the ultimate disposition of every dollar it has raised remain unknown. The report notes, the American people are entitled to a full accounting, they say. A nation that marks its 250th anniversary only once and belongs in equal measure to every American who has inherited the democratic experiment since the founding. It is a milestone brought by the sacrifice of generations and the conviction enshrined in the national motto, E Pluribus Unum, out of many one. That a people, despite their differences, could govern themselves. This anniversary was not Donald Trump's to brand, to pledge to anonymous and foreign donors, to exploit for his own personal gain, or to stage as a coronation. A celebration meant to be held in common was transformed into a private endeavor, accomplished by demanding that the nation's own public institutions betray the purpose they exist to serve. A charity built for the national parks was made a conduit for the vanity. A commission built for every citizen was shoved aside because it would not serve one man. An ambassador who answers to the United States was enlisted to raise money for its president. Civil servants were ordered to wear a partisan emblem on their chests or face discipline. Each was asked to surrender a piece of the public trust. The deepest harm, they conclude, is not the sum of what has already been taken, but what the country is being asked to accept. The question this record calls to answer is larger than the conduct of any one official. It is whether a self-governing people, shown in detail how the corruption of its own founding milestone was carried out, will shrug and conclude that this is simply how things are done now. The semi-quincentennial was meant to remind Americans of what they hold in common. Let the record of how it was abused now remind them of what they must never consent to lose. As we are now just under 120 days away from the November election, I'm hoping that this report, sharing it with you, will serve as some sort of a reminder, perhaps even on Election Day, of whether we will consent or not to this sort of government. Will we have learned anything from this? Will Americans demonstrate as much on November 3rd? Will those folks who were scammed into believing that Hunter Biden's laptop revealed some sort of evidence of some massive corruption by the so-called Biden crime family, will they care about any of this? Will they even hear about any of this so that they might review the fury that they were once told to feel about Hunter Biden's laptop? Or will Americans roll over and accept that this is just the way it is now? Nothing can be done. The president who hoaxed the nation, or at least the minority of the nation who voted him into office, after believing that he would drain the swamp, but actually had plans to create the greatest swamp the nation has ever seen in D.C., including a literal swamp in the Lincoln Memorial reflecting pool, renovated via a no-bid contract by a personal pal of Donald Trump's. Are Americans going to be just fine with all of this? Are you? Well, if not, don't worry. It gets worse. Let's take a quick break, and we'll come back with even more startling news of the Trump crime family's staggering crime spree. At least the tip of the iceberg that we so far know about. That's straight ahead on today's broadcast. I'm Brad Friedman.
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Welcome back. The Bradcast, Brad Friedman from bradblog.com. So Hunter Biden's laptop, which if you press Trumpers, even today, will still be the one thing maybe that they will cite as some sort of actual evidence of a stolen election in 2020 or a rigged election or whatever they want to call it. The false claim that somehow Twitter back at the time in 2020, before it was owned by Elon Musk, somehow prevented people from reading or hearing about Hunter Biden's laptop. But if they had, then they definitely would have elected Donald Trump instead for a second term. Hunter Biden's laptop never, whether it was truly his or not, or whether everything on it was actually from him or not, it never did have this so-called evidence of some massive criminal conspiracy by the Biden family that the Trumpers have been told to believe would somehow have turned the election results in the favor of Donald Trump back in 2020 when he lost to Joe Biden. But the everyday reporting, more and more now every day from regular news sources, puts even the worst claims, false or otherwise, about the Bidens to absolute shame. As we saw in story after story after story just over the past week from Washington Post, President Donald Trump's reported income, the numbers that he himself provided, soared to more than $2.2 billion in 2025 as the president took in more than $1.4 billion from cryptocurrency, digital tokens, and related partnerships, according to his own latest financial disclosure forms. The 927 pages of disclosures released last week indicate that Trump's income substantially increased for some reason after he re-entered the White House last year. Did yours? Overall, Trump reported assets worth at least $2.4 billion and income of over $2.2 billion. He made more last year alone than he has ever made in his entire life in a single year while serving as president of the United States. And, of course, that's just the stuff that he actually bothered to report. The federal disclosure forms require only that asset values be reported in ranges that top out over $50 million, which leaves the full value of Trump's holdings still unclear. In his 2024 financial disclosure filed a year ago, so the previous year's financial disclosure before he became president again, Trump reported assets worth more than $1.6 billion and income of over $600 million. Still pretty good, but to help you with the math here, over his first year in office, his personal assets increased by at least $800 million. His personal income, which almost certainly does not include numbers such as the, you know, $35,000 diamond-encrusted golden ring from Belgium or the $400 million airplane from Qatar, both of which he will keep, or the, you know, $1 billion from taxpayers that we gave him to fix up his new jet, his personal income increased by almost $1.5 billion while serving in office, at least according to the numbers that he is willing to or was forced to report. In 2024, before becoming president, again, he made $600 million. In the first year of his second presidency, he made at least $1.6 billion. Even while his failing companies, like the one that runs his Truth Social Media outlet, a company called Trump Media and Technology Group, which trades as DJT on the stock exchange, it went public a few years back. It sold shares at the time to his duped supporters for about $100 a share. And well, now, after a pretty good run-up last week on Wall Street, the stock is now trading at just over $8 a share. But, you know, that's up from the week or two before when it was $6 a share. Did you lose your shirt on Trump's DJT or your life savings like so many Trumpers did? You are not alone, if that helps, if so. As New York Times reported on the 4th of July, so maybe you didn't notice or hear about this either, but an up-to-date tally of Trump followers turned crypto
investors is now in. And for them, the overall results are remarkably bad, The Times reports. Nearly 1 million people who bought President Trump's meme coin have lost money through the end of June, according to the report by the cryptocurrency analytics firm Nansen. Their losses total $3.81 billion. The analytics firm assessment was calculated last week after Trump signed an annual financial disclosure showing that he walked away with a $636 million payout himself on the very same crypto bet, part of a haul of at least $2.2 billion that I mentioned from all of his business ventures in 2025. Trump profited on those crypto sales, whether the price of his meme coin went up or down. He collected returns whenever anyone traded the tokens, at a loss or a gain, as he repeatedly pushed his followers to do, using his failed social media site to promote that coin. A Reuters examination last month found that the Trump family generated at least $2.3 billion in profit from investors, the entire family, since Trump retook the presidency. On the other side of the cash bonanza, for America's First Family, they note the more than a million investors whose net losses totaled $2.3 billion at the end of April. They made as much as their customers lost. Wonder how that happens. Since the 2024 election, Reuters reported, the Trumps have, as a family, generated more profit from crypto than any U.S.-listed company, according to company statements and industry data. White House spokesperson Anna Kelly, however, did not comment directly on Reuters' findings and the experiences of investors who lost everything on Trump crypto products. But in an email statement, Kelly said, quote, all actions by President Trump and his administration are taken in the best interest of the American people. Sure they are, Anna. Eight government ethics experts interviewed by Reuters said that the Trump family is enriching itself from an industry that the president administration regulates and that the president himself has championed, represents a conflict of interest unlike anything seen in modern American history. Once a crypto skeptic, Trump embraced digital currencies in 2024. While he was running for president, he and his sons founded a crypto startup called World Liberty Financial, which soon began selling a coin called WLFI for World Liberty Financial. Three days before his inauguration last year, Trump unveiled a second Trump-branded investment. That was the Trump meme coin. Quote, it's time to celebrate everything we stand for. Winning, Trump wrote on social media. Join my very special Trump community. Get your Trump coin now. That, notes the New York Times, turned out to be bad advice, at least for almost everyone who is not named Trump, anyway. Cumulatively, almost a million people, two out of three buyers, lost a total of $3.81 billion on these Trump coins. The one named Trump, $Trump, was trading at $1.76 as of last Friday. That is down 97% from its peak price of $75.35. Nicholas Pinto is among the losers. He's a frequent crypto trader. He voted for Trump in 24. Pinto said he invested a total of roughly $500,000 in the Trump coin. He's now lost about half of that investment. Quote, he is leveraging the power of being president to launch currencies when he seems trustworthy in the public's eye, Mr. Pinto said in an interview. Does he? Does he seem trustworthy, Mr. Pinto? Or are you just not paying attention? Or are you just watching only Fox News? Quote, said Pinto, it's kind of incredible. It is almost a legal scam. Almost a legal scam? The meme coin was one of several crypto ventures that reeled in profits for Trump and his allies. Trump's total profits from World Liberty reached $799 million last year, according to his financial disclosures, including hundreds of millions from the United Arab Emirates, which secretly moved in early 2025
while Trump was president, to buy nearly half of his company, the World Liberty Company. That's right. The Trumps, including his sons and the UAE, now own this company together, purchased during Trump's second presidency. Do you think we can count on President Trump not to let the UAE get away with anything as a country? That they won't receive any sort of special favors? That they won't give any sort of special favors to Trump? Trump supporters lost about the same amount that Trump and Don Jr. and Eric Trump made from those supporters. Billions came from the supporters and went straight into the pockets of the Trumps. And then there's all the money that the Trump kids are making directly from Trump's actions as president. Trump recently made an agreement with the leader of Kazakhstan, to give a little known American company access to one of the world's largest untapped reserves of tungsten, a metal that the U.S. desperately needs for the production of missile warheads and fighter jets and computer chips and other stuff. Ahead of the deal, the Trump administration approved preliminary applications for as much as $1.6 billion in federal financing for this American company that is now called Kaz Resources, which plans to break ground on the project in rural Kazakhstan now that it has been approved by the U.S. government. Donald Trump's sons and those of Trump's Commerce Secretary Howard Lutnick are now doing business with partners in the deal that their fathers were negotiating with Kazakhstan. The kids stand to make billions from this deal. It was signed on November 6th, just 6 days after the investment involving the Trump sons and their partners, which was not publicly disclosed at the time, was signed. So you had the deal with Kazakhstan just 6 days after the Trump boys and the Lutnick boys went into business to do mining in Kazakhstan. The arrangement, the New York Times notes, was hardly an outlier. One or both families, the Trumps and the Lutnicks, have financial ties to at least 14 companies that are actively working with the federal government on critical mining deals right now, including the Kazakhstan project. All 14 of these companies have either benefited directly from offers of financial assistance from the Trump administration or have pending permit applications before the Commerce Department, which Daddy Lutnick oversees. The total amount of federal funding that the Trump administration has provided or is considering providing to those companies run by the Trump and Lutnick kids exceeds $8.9 billion, according to public statements by the companies and the federal government. So tell me about Hunter's laptop again. From the Post last week, they reported that the Trump administration is changing the rules for how guns can be sold. If you wanted to buy them online, they had to be delivered to a gun shop where you live and you go pick it up. Now they're changing that rule so that you can buy guns directly via your telephone, your computer, and have them delivered directly to your door. Guess who's on the board of a company named Grab a Gun? As a consultant to the company that stands to make out like bandits, they hope to be, as the CEO said in a recent call to investors, the Amazon of guns. Well, guess who's on that board? Who's that consultant? Well, that would be Donald Trump Jr., of course. He's got a 1.1% ownership stake in the company, some $300,000 shares in the company. Grab a Gun also offers a shoot now, pay later financing option through a company called Credova Financial. Jesus. Credova is a subsidiary of Public Square Holdings, where, yes, the president's son is a board member and an investor. In August, the Consumer Financial Protection Bureau dropped an investigation of Credova. And when Grab a Gun went public, it merged with Columbia Acquisition Corp., a firm designed to combine with other companies and take them public. Columbia is led by Omid Malik, a major Republican donor who chairs 1789, a venture capital firm that, yes, includes Trump Jr. as a partner.
It would take me too long to cover all of this just unbelievable, massive corruption. But someone on Twitter sort of did a nice job of summarizing all of this over the weekend, writing, "I hope everyone had a great 4th of July. I know real Donald Trump and family did. 250 years ago, the account writes, we declared independence from a king who ran the colonies as a family business. In just 18 months, the Trumps have made King George look like an amateur. A $620 million Pentagon loan, the largest in the program's history, to a company Don Jr.'s firm bought into 3 months before. An Air Force drone contract to a startup the Princelings, Don Jr. and Eric, took public through a golf course company that they own a piece of. The Army's largest drone motor order ever to a company where Don Jr. sits on the board and holds millions in stocks. A $24 million Pentagon robotics contract to the company that employs Eric as chief strategy advisor. A stake in the largest undeveloped tungsten deposit on Earth in Kazakhstan, backed by $1.6 billion in government support. Trump's son-in-law, Jared's fund, seeded with $2 billion from the Saudi crown prince, now $6.2 billion. Over $110 million in fees that he has collected, $2.3 billion from crypto ventures their father regulates. The money didn't grow. It simply moved from the subject's pockets to the crown's coffers, and the next one is already drafted, a proposed alcohol, tobacco, and firearm rule that will allow guns to be shipped straight to your front door. Don Jr. owns 300,000 shares in the company, and that's only the fraction they have allowed us to see. Not one subpoena served, not one search executed. Why hide anything when you own the investigators?" This tweet was written on Sunday by someone named Hunter Biden. Yeah, the real Hunter Biden, who added, "Me? They searched a laptop for 6 years. Federal prosecutors, grand juries, subpoena power, congressional hearings. They found nothing. I made about $200,000 a year selling paintings when my dad was president, and they made my paintings part of an impeachment inquiry for 6 years. They've asked, where's Hunter? What about the laptop? Wrong questions. The right one is 250 years old, he notes. Does America belong to a family? They've given their answer. Long live the king. Man, and we were only gone for a week. Remember the 3rd of November. Green News Report is next. I'm Brad. This is the Bradcast.

0: Told you I wasn't sure we'd have time. Do we have time for it?
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2: As the climate continues to warm, we will see events like this increasingly frequently.
1: While we were out, historic, disruptive, and deadly record heat waves strike both Europe and the U.S. Extreme heat intensifies major wildfires across Greece, Portugal, and Colorado. Plus, the Trump Department of Energy deletes all web pages focused on energy efficiency.
0: Because, of course, they do. All of those stories and more straight ahead from BradBlog.com. I'm Brad Friedman.
1: And I'm Desi Doyen.
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3: London isn't just calling, it's cooking.
0: London broil. Sounds delicious. 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
3: We ain't seen nothing yet.
0: Okay, Desi Doyen, it was a hot, hot holiday week, not only here in the U.S., but, well, elsewhere around the world, unfortunately.
1: Yes, unfortunately. While we were out, record-shattering heat waves struck both the U.S. and Europe. Now, in the U.S., more than half of all U.S. residents were under extreme heat alerts over the 4th of July weekend, forcing the cancellation of numerous Independence Day events. The extreme heat and sweltering humidity caused the death of at least 28 people. Mm. Electricity prices in the central and eastern U.S. surged as the heat strained the national grid. More than 600,000 Americans lost power at one point in the dangerous heat, and the extreme heat is hitting as the World Cup enters its critical knockout rounds.
0: And this heat wasn't just bad, it's been staying bad for quite a few days in a row.
1: Yes, it's very persistent. In Europe, the nearly simultaneous historic heat wave in late June is now officially the continent's most severe heat wave on record. Germany, Hungary, Czechia, Poland, and Denmark set new all-time national heat records. Officials estimate more than 20,000 excess heat deaths across Europe.
0: 20,000?
1: Yes. Train tracks buckled, roads melted, electric grids, hospitals, and mortuaries overwhelmed. Europe is the fastest warming continent, and this latest heat wave exposed weaknesses in the continent's infrastructure and buildings that were designed for a climate that no longer exists.
0: Among them, the fact that they don't have air condition in many homes, which, ironically, were they to get it, would only make the burning of fossil fuels causing all of this even worse.
1: Yep, until everyone is able to switch over completely to renewable electricity. Another heat wave is now on tap for Europe, the third since May. On DW News, Dr. Liz Bentley of the European Meteorological Society warned,
4: it's not only becoming the new norm, it's actually going to continue to get more extreme beyond this. We're not just seeing them as kind of every decade or so. We're seeing them every year, typically temperatures being broken. So that's going to become an annual event. And even if you look, go forward a few decades, we'll look back to the summer of 2026 and say, oh, that's quite a cool summer compared to what we get now.
0: If only someone had been trying to warn people twice a week for 6 minutes for about 18 years.
1: The relentless heat also intensified major fires in Greece, Portugal, Spain, and France. In the western U.S., the heat triggered more than 36 major wildfires, including a massive fire on the Colorado-Utah border that has killed 3 firefighters and burned nearly 50 square miles. Mm. And yes, it is climate change driven by the burning of fossil fuels. Scientists at World Weather Attribution announced that the intensity and long duration of the combined heat and humidity of both the U.S. and the European heat waves would have been, quote, virtually impossible without the effects of fossil fuel pollution. Impossible before humans began warming the planet. A troubling pattern has also emerged this summer. All-time heat records are being broken with unusually large margins over previous records. New York City Mayor Zohran Mamdani called on residents to set their thermostats to 78 degrees, as recommended for years by the U.S. Department of Energy. But immediately afterward, the Trump Energy Department deleted more than 6,000 government web pages with tips for energy saving, according to the Internet Archive.
0: Wow.
1: And finally, some better news down under. Beginning July 1st, Australians across most of their country now receive three free hours of electricity every afternoon. Huh. It's part of a new initiative that utilizes excess solar energy generated during peak sunlight hours. And again, completely free.
0: Because they have so much solar, they don't know what to do with it.
1: Yep.
0: For much more on all of these stories and the many we couldn't get to today, check out our website at greennews.bradblog.com. 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I'm Brad Friedman.
1: And I'm Desi Joyen.
0: And this has been your Green News Report. All right, I'm moving to Australia right after this. Thank you very much, Desi Doyen. Thanks to all of you for spending a portion of your day or night with us. 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And on the social medias, I am the Brad Blog. See you there. Until we see you here next time, I'm Brad Friedman. Good luck, world.

0: I'm Rick Smith, and this is Labor History in Two.
1: On this day in labor history, the year was 1894. That was the day thousands of Pullman strikers confronted state militia forces at the Grand Trunk Railroad crossing in Chicago. The strike began on May 11th after George Pullman slashed wages but refused to lower rents in his company town. In late June, Eugene V. Debs and the American Railway Union called for a national boycott of all Pullman cars. The boycott spread to 27 states, involving more than 150,000 workers. Attorney General Richard Olney issued an injunction declaring the strike illegal on July 2nd. The injunction failed to break the strike, but it did prevent union leaders from communicating with strikers. The next day, President Cleveland ordered troops into Chicago rail yards to crush the strike. Workers were furious. They flooded the yards, stopping trains, smashing switches, and barricading themselves with baggage cars. Fighting continued for several days as angry strikers stormed rail yards and overturned empty freight cars. Thousands of workers impacted by the Depression joined in, including those stranded in the city after the Columbian Exposition. Two strikers were shot dead on the Illinois Central Railroad on July 6th. Workers responded by setting fire to hundreds of rail cars. Now, on this day, the militia attempted to run a work train to clear the rail yard at 49th and Loomis. Thousands followed the train, showering it with bricks and stones. The troops returned gunfire, killing at least four and injuring dozens. Chicago unions soon voted in favor of a citywide sympathy strike, but the railroads quickly hired replacement labor. Federal troops and state militia cleared the railway for business. Maine strike leaders were arrested. By the beginning of August, Pullman rehired only those strikers who agreed to never join a union.
0: Labor History in Two, brought to you by the Illinois Labor History Society and The Rick Smith Show.
2: And now, live from the foothills of the North Georgia Mountains, it's Mike Malloy.
3: Overturn this, orange monkey. Jesus, thank you, Scott Van Dusen. That is a comment made by the Belgian soccer player who kicked the last goal last night when Belgium beat the shit out of the United States, 4-1. Wow! I'll get that in a minute. I want to mention my sponsor tonight is Glenn from the Netherlands. A little background on Glenn. Glenn used to live in the, I think he lived in England. Yeah, it was somewhere in Great Britain. But I think he lived in England, and this is years ago, and he used to write to me every once in a while when I did talk radio, and then he moved to the Netherlands. And you're still listening, Glenn. Bless your heart. Anyway, his message, free Palestine. That's it. Thank you, Glenn. Good to hear from you again. Glenn in the Netherlands. I have to fess up here. Last night I watched the Belgium USA soccer game, and from the very beginning I was in favor of Belgium. Not because I don't like the US team, but because of what the filthy pig bastard Donald Trump did. Everything this son of a bitch touches or gets close to collapses into a pool of feces. Trump is a curse. But anyway, that phrase, Trump curse, has been trending online after the U.S. team had its ass really kicked. I mean, 4-1, you don't lose a soccer game 4-1 unless you are up against a team who's determined to kick your ass, which is what Belgium obviously was about last night. And all this stems from the fact that this filthy son of a bitch, Donald Trump, admitted yesterday that he had personally intervened with the FIFA president, another criminal, Gianni Infantino. Oh, God. Trump owned up to it. No, he actually said it as look what I can do to overturn the suspension of Team USA superstar Falaron Beligan. Balogun's got a red card in last Wednesday's tie against Bosnia-Herzegovina. And that meant he was officially ruled out of the next game, which happened to be last night with the matchup with Belgium. And after a phone call from this corrupt, filthy bastard, FIFA overturned the suspension, which obviously prompted accusations of political interference and corruption. I think it's well known that FIFA is a very corrupt organization to begin with. This doesn't say anything about teams that compete in that league. But the ownership or the managership, whatever the fuck you call it, of FIFA in the United States, I guess FIFA is United States, well, here, it is totally fucked and corrupt. It has been since its inception. So despite Balogun being able to join the team last night, thanks to the toilet rat calling in favor from his friend, Gianni Infantino, despite that, well, the U.S. team lost 4-1 to a team, Belgium, that had been clearly motivated and about the controversy. And now the United States has been dumped out of the tournament. Jesus Christ. And the Belgian players even mocked the toilet rat by imitating his awkward bullshit YMCA dance after a striker, Lukaku, kicked the winning goal. Did you see that? I thought I was going to lose my mind. And then the Belgian social media team participated in the trolling of this orange-faced son of a bitch with a post on X showing Lukaku celebrating his goal, and underneath him was the caption, "Overturn this!" Jesus Christ. So, after what can only be termed a devastating loss by the U.S. team, the toilet rat's impact on the game was very quickly slammed on social media. And that's when the term Trump curse started trending. The progressive news media Midas Touch listed a string of sporting events that the toilet rat has championed or attended in person, and which resulted in a loss for the team he was backing. For example, as Midas Touch puts it, he attended the Super Bowl and predicted a Chiefs win, but the Eagles blew them out. He was there when the Commanders hosted the Lions and lost. He watched from a suite as Miami fell in the college football national championship. He sat in the owner's suite when the Knicks snapped their huge playoff streak in NBA Finals Game 3. And he attended the Ryder Cup where Europe topped the U.S. team, end quote. So this YMCA dancing fuckwad has a perfect string. Wherever he shows up, negative, nasty, poisonous shit happens. That is the Trump curse. Even the toilet rat's former White House communications director, who really wasn't there that long, Anthony Scaramucci, he also cited the NBA result as evidence of the toilet rat's curse. He posted on X after the loss last night. Scaramucci posted this. Ouch! Trump curse in full effect, like with the Knicks. End quote. So anyway, the toilet rat didn't attend the game in Seattle last night. He was on his night flight for a NATO summit in Turkey, which I'll get to in a second, because this rancid son of a bitch, I mean, he really is a sick fucker. Somebody, you know, J.D. Vance has got to initiate the 25th Amendment with the cabinet and get him the fuck out of there. This guy is not just insane. He's in those stages of Alzheimer's or mental collapse where he has become vicious and hate-filled. Now, anybody can do that. That's the way it goes. But this guy has the nuclear codes, right? And then last night, Chris Hayes, the host of All In on MS Now, Chris mocked the idea of Trump being a super soccer fan. That's what Trump tried to present himself. This son of a bitch wouldn't know a penalty kick from a striker. He has no fucking idea, Trump does, about anything. Anything. So the toilet rat had earlier admitted he did not know what a red card was when he got involved in overturning Belogan's suspension. But Trump did say this, quote, "I'm a person that loves sports and was a good athlete, and I understand sports really well, really well." Yeah, you ignorant fucker, just like you understand everything really well, right? And Chris Hayes said, quote, "To be honest, now that he's touched the World Cup, I think we're all worse off for it." And, Chris went on, "he's being viewed by competitors around the world as a stain on this global pastime," end quote. Trump is a fucking stain on anything, everything. He's a stain on this country, the Constitution, international relations, business, everything. He's a grifting bastard. Chris added that the toilet rat and FIFA were, quote, "made for each other." Chris said it was the, quote, "perfect microcosm of everything that's wrong with both American politics and its current degraded state and global sports and its also current degraded state," end quote. How much more is the world going to be able to stand this son of a bitch? I'm serious. I have a feeling, I mentioned this a couple of weeks ago, I have a feeling we're on the verge or on the cusp of something terrible is going to happen. There can't be this much just burning tension and shock and uncertainty on a planet that is lockstepped towards self-destruction because of climate change, where we have 15, 20 nations with atomic weapons, and then the man who controls, God help us, the most destructive force in the history of the humans, the history of the world, and this man who controls that is fucking insane. How much longer before rational countries decide it's time to make an end to this? Iran had some interesting parades yesterday. I'll share those with you in a minute. The Trump curse, so-called, was also invoked by his niece, Mary Trump, who pointed out what would have happened even if the United States team last night had won. She posted this on X, quote, "The best U.S. men's team ever loses to Belgium. If they'd advanced, there would have been an asterisk next to their victory because of Donald's interference. He casts a shadow over everything. He can only win if he cheats, and he thinks that applies to everybody else. Sad," end quote. Well, isn't that the truth? If anybody understands this worthless lump of blubber, it's his niece, a family member. I'm discounting his fucked up sons and son-in-law. Those are grifting snakes who don't give a shit about anything except grabbing as much as they can. You know, Trump's two sons and son-in-law is involved in smash and grab all over the fucking planet. But anyway, yesterday before the game, this idiotic toilet rat revealed his interference in the suspension process. I should say on Monday. Well, yeah, that was yesterday. He said this, quote, "If Belgium beat us, then they can really be proud. The other way, if they beat us, I say it was rigged, just like the election was rigged in 2020. This ignorant slob bastard, Jesus. Oh. And then a sports writer, Kieran Jackson of The Independent, wrote that the result was, his word, karma for Trump. Jackson said or wrote, quote, "After all of the controversy and Commander-in-Chief-led skullduggery, here came the great American fall from grace. An aggrieved Belgium firmly made their statement on the pitch to knock the United States out of the World Cup Monday evening. That's what you call bad karma, Mr. President. And then the sports writer Jackson added, quote, and it felt fitting that FIFA president Gianni Infantino, who took Trump's call to arms, was present in his VIP seat to bear witness. saying the overturning of Balogun's ban had cast a dark cloud over the sporting integrity of this World Cup. Now, Giannini didn't say that. Infantino didn't say that. Infantino is as corrupt as Trump is. Isn't he the slimy fucker that offered Trump a FIFA Peace Prize? Jesus Christ. Jackson added this, quote, sometimes sport has its own way of providing poetic justice. And in the Seattle heat, it was a dish best served cold, end quote. Now, as of my putting today's podcast together, the slimy toilet rat hasn't said anything about the loss last night. I'm sure he'll come up with something that it was rigged. You know, it's always rigged. And Mary Trump makes a very good statement of fact. This fucking bastard Trump cannot win at anything. He cannot win anything unless he cheats. Now, does that include the 2024 election? I'm beginning to wonder. But I'll let that go. But no matter what this rat bastard does, Trump, from the time he was a slimy child rapist, but back in the days when he and Epstein were seducing 14 and 15-year-olds, Trump has to cheat, lie, and steal. That's all the son of a bitch knows. And he's our president? Yes. He is. So, the another writer put it this way, what likely would have been an ordinary World Cup match between the U.S. and Belgium on Monday turned into a politically charged flashpoint after President Donald Trump meddled in last week's game. And following a lopsided win, the Belgium team sent Trump a message that left onlookers stunned. 4-1. What an ass kicking. What just a humiliation of a good American team. I feel sorry for those American members of the, or the members of the American team. To be used as just little pieces. Trump doesn't give a fuck about the players on the team. All he wanted to do was, had the United States won, he would have been able to, he wanted to crow and preen and do his little fucking YMCA dance and talk about, well, I know everything about soccer. I'm the greatest soccer knower in the world. Jesus. And a social media post from the Belgian team, by the way, they're known as the Red Devils, on their X account, they posted, overturn this! And that post had been seen more than 5.5 million times as of 7 o'clock this morning. And even though the U.S. team had its ass handed to it, a number of American critics gave Belgium credit for the way they were rebuking this filthy pig. Kevin Fredericks, a comedian and actor, in a social media post on X said, quote, they cooked with this one, referring to Belgium. I'm sorry. Here's another one. Franklin Leonard, a California-based film producer, argued that the United States had rightly become a laughingstock because of Trump's FIFA World Cup meddling. And Joe Denton, a popular UK-based streamer who has more than 100 million views, said, quote, today I feel Belgian, end quote. And former MSNBC host Mehdi Hassan offered a more solemn take on the Red Devils' rebuke of Trump. In a social media post on X, Mehdi Hasan wrote this, quote, "Thanks, Donald Trump, for allowing the rest of the world to mock our football team because you couldn't stop ruining everything you stick your nose into." I mean, and it's all true. You know this. You know that everything this slimy, orange-faced ape comes close to, it gets fucked up, and it just keeps getting worse and worse. A German physician agreed with Mehdi Hasan's assessment. She wrote, quote, "Up until Trump's intervention, this World Cup was a success story for the USA, including in terms of sympathy for the U.S. team. Now, it stands with a sporting humiliation that is drawing mockery worldwide." Remarkable how consistently Trump damages everything he touches. End quote. A physician in Germany. Jesus Christ. But like I said, I watched it alone last night. I watched the game, sitting on my couch, watching it on my big-ass television, right? And I'm watching it. I even cut short. Usually on Monday night, I go listen to some freeform jazz at one of my favorite venues here in Atlanta. And I didn't stick around as long as I normally do because I wanted to get home and watch this game, this competition. So as I watched it, every time Belgium scored, I felt this little frisson of was it joy or happiness? I forget what it was. I couldn't really put a name to it, but it made me feel good, and I felt so sorry for the American players. But the way I was watching that game last night, it was Belgium against Trump. And the fact that there were 11 players on the pitch who wore American uniforms, it didn't matter to me. It was still Belgium against Trump. So the fact that Belgium won and just pushed into this orange monkey's face all of his slobbering, filthy, cheating comments. Oh, I called up my buddy and we got that shit straightened out. Did you? Did you? So, a TV analyst and former member of the U.S. women's national team, soccer, football, whatever you want to call it, said in a phone interview with the New York Times, quote, "You can't just call the president of FIFA and call for things to change. Soccer is a religion to people globally. And when it doesn't seem like it's operated under any sense of fairness, you lose. You lose what's so special about the World Cup." And that's the truth. I mean, the rest of the world knew this, and so did you. I know you knew this. So did I. From the moment I read in several news sources that this orange-faced son of a bitch had stuck his nose into FIFA and said, listen, I think you ought to reverse that call. And, of course, the lying son of a bitch said, I never said anything like that. So what are we to believe? That the slimy toilet rat called the head of FIFA and just said something like, hey, do you think that maybe you could take another look at that call against Belogan? And immediately after that, Infantino, the current president of FIFA, said on Sunday that the organization reversed itself, saying that Mr. Belogan could play against Belgium. And then yesterday, the slimy toilet rat defended his actions in calling Infantino, but he denied telling Infantino what to do. The toilet rat said, I don't believe he made the decision. I think it was a committee that made the decision, and they made the right decision. I just can't get over this Infantino asshole last year when he gave Trump a FIFA Peace Prize after the orange-faced prick failed to win the Nobel Peace Prize? FIFA had never awarded such a prize as that and never will again. It was a suck-up, a total suck-up to by Infantino to this orange bastard. Well, a fix, the fix that Trump engineered was more corrosive than the original call against Bologan. And, you know, I saw over and over and over again, because I've been watching the games, I saw the call against Bologan. And when I first saw it, I thought, well, that's Bologan did do that deliberately. And as far as showing it in slow motion over and over and over again, it became apparent to me that that was not a deliberate spiking by Bologan. He wasn't going after the other player's shin. But once the filthy toilet rat stuck his criminal fucking nose into everything and called on his corrupt buddy Infantino to change things, then my attitude about the whole thing did a complete 180. So, like I said, I am not, an American team competing in an international forum, to me, you know, I'll back the American team because they're not Trump. They're not the military-industrial complex. They're not the fucking drunk Hegseth. They're not six corrupt members of the Supreme Court. An American sports team is just that. They're hockey players or basketball players or soccer players. And for me, my tendency is to support my home team. What the fuck? Why not? But last night, when I watched the game, I couldn't help it. I felt very, very guilty. And after the guilt kind of subsided, I felt very sad that this dirty son of a bitch Trump, this ignorant ape, was able to taint every single decision now that involves a red card, that involves the American team for the foreseeable future, thanks to this asshole. Wait till I tell you what he's doing in Turkey, where it concerns the NATO meeting. Whew. I'll be back momentarily. I hope you'll still be here. I'm Mike Malloy.

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0: And this is Labor History in 2. On this day in labor history, the year was 1894. That was the day thousands of Pullman strikers confronted state militia forces at the Grand Trunk Railroad crossing in Chicago. The strike began on May 11th after George Pullman slashed wages but refused to lower rents in his company town. In late June, Eugene V. Debs and the American Railway Union called for a national boycott of all Pullman cars. The boycott spread to 27 states, involving more than 150,000 workers. Attorney General Richard Olney issued an injunction declaring the strike illegal on July 2nd. The injunction failed to break the strike, but it did prevent union leaders from communicating with strikers. The next day, President Cleveland ordered troops into Chicago rail yards to crush the strike. Workers were furious. They flooded the yards, stopping trains, smashing switches, and barricading themselves with baggage cars. Fighting continued for several days as angry strikers stormed rail yards and overturned empty freight cars. Thousands of workers impacted by the Depression joined in, including those stranded in the city after the Columbian Exposition. Two strikers were shot dead on the Illinois Central Railroad on July 6th. Workers responded.

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5: Troops and state militia cleared the railway for business. Maine strike leaders were arrested. By the beginning of August, Pullman rehired only those strikers who agreed to never join a union.
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7: A teenager spent the summer cleaning desks with his mother so he could afford a pair of baseball cleats. By the end of the summer, he had saved $80. But before he could get on the team, he learned he needed a sports physical, and the physical cost exactly $80. So he gave up on the shoes. For pediatrician Dr. Anna Malino, that moment captured something she would confirm in subsequent decades working in the field. America's healthcare system wasn't merely inefficient. It was fundamentally unjust. It didn't only hurt us in big ways, like forcing us to choose between getting expensive medical treatments or living sick. Or having to choose the quote-unquote least worst, but always very expensive health insurance policy. It also hurts us in small ways, forcing us to compromise to save a few bucks, to make a thousand little choices that, though small, can cost us the quality of our life. Today, Dr. Malino is a retired physician helping lead a movement that's using language usually reserved for political revolutions. As we approach Independence Day and the 250th anniversary of the Declaration of Independence, activists are calling for a new declaration. This time, independence from what they call the U.S. Medical Industrial Complex. 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I'm your host, Brenda Gazar. 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
8: All right, welcome back. Once again, to focus on my sponsor, it's Glenn from the Netherlands. Glenn's subject, or I mean his message, is two words: Free Palestine. Thank you, Glenn. And I guess, Glenn, you have become a permanent resident in the Netherlands now. I know you almost were a permanent resident in the UK. Anyway, thank you, Glenn, very much for your sponsorship. It is deeply appreciated. Oh, and this is Tuesday, right? Before I get on to the second half of the podcast, thanks to everybody who made an effort to keep this little old podcast afloat last week. How to put this? According to George, he who must be obeyed, we are hanging on by our proverbial fingernails. I don't think George means his. I think he means primarily mine, because George runs the whole show pretty much for the Progressive Voices Network, which includes, I don't know, 8 or 10 different programs. But to the people who did make the effort last week to keep this one alive, thank you. Thank you very much. I appreciate the fact that you have enough faith in

what we're doing here, that you want to keep us going. As far as to what extent, according to George, we kept afloat, well, fingernails pretty much describes it. But it was a holiday weekend. I would imagine a lot of people are on vacation. So if you think about it this week, this is only Tuesday, so there's 4 or 5 days left. If you think about it this week, please make a contribution to keep us going. It doesn't have to be a lot. It just has to be something, okay? I feel like I'm about to cry. No, I'm just kidding. Anyway, if you would go to MikeMalloy.com, scroll down, you'll see a number of ways you can contribute to this little podcast. And please, please, while you're there at my website, as simple as it is, it's not complex, not complicated, please visit River Moon Coffee. There's a link at my website to theirs. If you'll do so, that also would help in keeping us alive. Of course, just going to their website doesn't put any money in the coffers for the Malloy podcast. You have to buy something. But that's up to you. At least check out River Moon Coffee, if you would, please. And to people who haven't supported this podcast in a while, or people supported last week, please consider this week, okay? I really, truly, honestly need your assistance. Okay, enough said. The toilet rat is in Turkey, I guess Ankara. I'm not sure where it is, but it's in Turkey. And once again, he kicked off the NATO meeting with this wild threat that he's going to seize Greenland. Here we go again, right? And this threat came as NATO finally... Remember what I said, you can't beat people up and have them say, I love you. NATO is considering paths forward without us. You know, a lot of people said that Trump was going to destroy this country, which he is doing. He's doing it with the slime, the filth that operate in his cabinet and his advisors. They are doing it to this country. But who knew he was going to destroy international alliances? He was going to destroy the reputation of the United States. He was going to make us look like, worse than Putin. Do you realize that Putin now has a global popularity as low as it is? It's in the 20s, I think. But it's higher than Trump's. And he's done this in a year and a half. So he was speaking to reporters in Turkey earlier today, and he's threatening to seize Greenland again. This is part of what this dumb son of a bitch said. Quote, that's what hurt my relationship with NATO, because Greenland doesn't help Denmark. Denmark doesn't spend money to really help Greenland. But it's an important part for the United States, and it's surrounded by China ships and Russia ships. That should be controlled by the United States, not by Denmark. And when NATO wouldn't go along with it, and with all the money we spend to help them with Russia, and we don't have to spend any money, we could remove all of our soldiers out of Europe. End quote. Rambling, incoherent, senile bullshit tumbling out of this creature's mouth. And, I think I mentioned a few podcasts ago that the toilet rat seemed to have forgotten about Greenland for the past few months. After, back in January, he almost set off an international incident with the rhetoric that he used back then, this slimy fuck, alarming NATO leaders so much that they sent troops into Greenland. In case the toilet rat decided to make an attempt to seize that island nation by force. Remember that? Of course you do. So that miserable situation caused by this fuckwad seemed to calm down,
After the Antichrist met with the NATO Secretary General Mark Rutte at the World Economic Forum in Davos, Switzerland, later in January, Rutte seemed able to chill out this insane fucker. So public opinion, and this is easily understood, public opinion in Greenland and Denmark, and the rest of the world, I would toss in, public opinion toward the U.S. has plummeted against as a result of the Antichrist attempts to take over Greenland, including, remember he tried to bribe its citizens? He said, what, each one of them would receive a big chunk of money. Oh, Jesus Christ. So the head of NATO has made it very clear that that organization can no longer count on the United States. During a joint press conference, like I mentioned earlier today, with the Turkish president, another incipient fascist, Erdogan, Trump appeared dumbfounded when pressed about his terms for potentially selling F-35 fighter jets to Turkey, because there's a congressional ban. He's not allowed to do it. And a reporter asked Trump whether the sale of F-35 jets would require the country's Russian-made S-400 missile defense system to be sold to a third party. And the toilet rat with this dumb fucking YMCA look on his face said, third party? What is the third, with respect to what? The reporter said, Mr. President, there are concerns about the Russian missile defense system. Do you have those concerns about this system? Trump, I have no concerns at all about anything. I mean, he's a leader of a country that he's made a much better country, a much more powerful country. You see it. I mean, it's beautiful here. You get off the roads, are beautiful. It's an amazing thing. No, I have no concerns with anything having to do with Turkey. The relationship, I would say, the relationship with Turkey right now is better probably than it's ever been. It was good in my first 4 years, but I think now it's probably even better than that, if that's possible. End quote. Try to imagine the Christian fascist right-wing response if President Joe Biden had slopped out such an unintelligible response. Imagine, if you can. See, back in 2020, Turkey was barred from America's F-35 program after Turkey purchased an advanced missile defense system from Russia. And that sale caused concerns in Washington that Turkey would train the system on newly provided F-35 jets, which would allow Russia to learn how to respond to U.S. military capabilities. That's what the ban was all about. And this dumb son of a bitch, Trump, apparently had no idea. He doesn't have any idea about anything other than how to grift and lie and steal and cheat and fuck up a soccer tournament. So in order to move forward with the sale of F-35s, Turkey would potentially hand off its missile defense system to a third party. This makes a lot of sense, doesn't it? One that the Trump administration Trump administration official told the New York Times, but on Tuesday today, Trump was evidently unbothered by Turkey's Russian-made missile defense system, and the dumb bastard even suggested he would lift sanctions preventing the sale of the F-35. What he is doing is saying to his good buddy, the murderous fucking killer Putin, hang in there, Vlad. I'm about to give you all the technology, all the inner workings of our F-35 that cost about $35 million per plane. Don't worry, Vlad. I'm coming to your rescue. Then you can get those goddamn Ukrainians. You know, Zelensky's a Jew, right? Jesus Christ.
Trump told reporters, quote, we're going to take the sanctions off. We don't want to sanction friends, referring to Turkey. What he means is Russia. And the problem in a rational country run by a rational president, that would be us if we had a rational president, the problem is the sanctions were put into law by Congress. So in order to approve the sale, the Antichrist would have to convince the Congress to back him up. And the Antichrist is going to have to come up with a better argument than, I don't care about the Russian military threat because the roads in Turkey are so beautiful. Look at the roads over here, huh? Jesus Christ. I hope you have taken at least I don't know how to put this. I hope you've done a few basic things to prepare yourself for the possibility of a complete societal breakdown here. And God only knows what's going to happen internationally. And I'm not trying to be, some kind of an alarmist or talk about shit that is completely off the radar scope, like, oh, Malloy, none of that's going to happen. Listen, you and I and millions of us are intelligent enough to know that we have a so-called leader who is not only stupid and a fucking criminal, a convicted felon, a liar, a cheat. We also know that he no longer can function mentally on a level necessary to avert these kinds of crises. He causes them. He doesn't avert them. He doesn't do things to calm the waters, so to speak. This son of a bitch, because he is who he is, and because he is senile, part of him wants to see chaos, global destruction. Another part doesn't know what anybody's talking about when they warn him that what he's doing could bring that about. Huh? What? I don't even think about what Russia. What? I know I sound particularly hysterical today, don't I? Well, there's a reason for that. I mean, the reason is, I've said it before, when I'm having coffee in the morning and I'm checking my news feeds and I'm sitting here in front of the computer and just stunned by what I'm reading from the international press as well as United States media. What I'm reading, not from assholes on the right, but established news gathering organizations, whether it's the BBC or the Telegraph or the New York Times or Haaretz or whatever the publication is, NBC, and what I read is just, well, in addition to being hideously scary, when I read some of the comments by the toilet rat, I can't believe that these comments are being made by an elected president of the United States. Trump is a piece of shit, but the people who voted him into office, 75 plus million Americans, decided to roll the dice again on this fuckwad. Knowing what they knew, I'm assuming, maybe they didn't know what normal, rational people know about this bastard. But my God, it's just, well, that's why I say I hope to some extent, whatever extent that you feel is adequate for your own safety, protection, survivability, on the chance that something hideously disruptive does occur soon,
whether it's here or there or everywhere. I just hope that you, of course, it's none of my business, but I hope you have taken whatever measures necessary to take care of yourself and your family. Jesus. In Iran, yesterday, Iranians flooded the streets. Keep in mind, this is a population whose leadership had shot down, murdered thousands of them before the filthy toilet rat decided to invade. But Iranians flooded the streets in Tehran yesterday for the funeral procession of the supreme leader, Ayatollah Ali Khamenei, who had been murdered by the toilet rat. And they were carrying posters of Donald Trump and some of his top murderers in his administration. And the posters were scrawled with threats to kill them, including Trump. Video from these demonstrations show these pro-regime demonstrators with posters featuring red crosshairs over the faces of Trump, Peter Thiel, Ben Shapiro, Laura Loomer, and others, above a seven-word warning, quote, "Sooner or later, your heads will roll," end quote. And other posters showed the faces of J.D. Vance and the drunk punk Hegseth over a crosshair with the phrase, "There will be blood." Okay, so the Iranian leadership has a way with words, don't they? But holy shit. And as Khamenei's coffin was carried through the streets, there were chants of death to America, death to Israel, that rang out across the Capitol, right? And the video, if you see some of the video, it's available all over the internet, but if you've seen some of the video, Iranians were also lighting U.S. flags and British flags on fire while hurling rocks at pictures of the toilet rat. An effigy of the toilet rat was being hanged and was pictured near the front of the funeral procession. And Khamenei was killed on February 28th in a joint U.S.-Israeli airstrike on Tehran that struck his residence. And that ended his 36-year rule over Iran. And that rule had been marked right before the Israeli-American attack, had been marked by brutal oppression of civilians. So, according to the Daily Mail, alongside Khamenei's coffin lay those of the family members killed with him, his wife, his daughter-in-law, and his infant granddaughter. Huh? So does that qualify as a mass killing? And absent, and it was noted by the international press, absent was Khamenei's son, Mojtaba, who succeeded his father as supreme leader, but didn't appear at the funeral, which is very questionable. Reportedly, Mojtaba was wounded in the same strike that killed his family, and he was believed to be in hiding. So the toilet rat reacted to the funeral service that was widely broadcast by claiming that with Iran's entire leadership gathered in one place, it'll take only one shot to wipe them all out. Whew. And the toilet rat noted that the U.S. wouldn't actually do that because we want someone left on the table to negotiate with. If you remember the Memorandum of Understanding, remember that? Doesn't that sound quaint? A few weeks ago, the U.S. and Iran signed that, brokered by Pakistan,
They halted the fighting and set up a 60-day extension of the ceasefire, which, of course, is bullshit now. And supposedly, the U.S. and Iran are scheduled in the coming months to negotiate a final peace deal that will cover Iran's nuclear program. Yeah, that's not going to happen. You know it as well as I do. Can you imagine the Iranians saying, oh, yeah, okay, you wiped out our entire leadership family. Even though they were poisoning and killing us, you don't fucking do this to our leadership. And now you want our enriched uranium. You want us to dismantle our nuclear program. Are you fucking insane? Between you and Israel, both of you are nuclear powers, and you want us to give it up? No, that's not going to happen. That's not going to happen. As far as control of the Strait of Hormuz, which has never been in the hands of the Iranian dictatorship until Trump put it there, I doubt seriously if the Iranians are going to give that up completely either. Maybe they'll have a toll system. Doesn't it cost something to send ships through the Panama Canal, the what other big canal? The Suez Canal? Now, granted, this is not a canal. It's an international waterway. But Trump has destroyed that idea, completely fucking brutalized it, beat it into a bloody pulp. So now what are the Iranians going to do? Leaders and representatives who have attended Khamenei's funeral are from Russia, China, Pakistan, Saudi Arabia, and other nations. And over the weekend in Tehran, the city square was filled with tens of thousands of men and women who were mourning their fallen leader. The same guy that 8 months ago was ordering thousands of people to be shot down in the street. And if you saw this video, three of Khamenei's four sons were filmed weeping in front of his coffin. This is crazy. And Trump, in the middle of all this, Trump tries to pour gasoline on this fire by saying, yeah, they're all together. Boy, we could get all the fuckers at one time, couldn't we? But no, I'm not going to do that. No, I'm going to interfere in a soccer game. That's what I'm going to do. Hey, have you seen my new ballroom? It's coming right along. And wait till we put those people in jail who vandalized the reflection pool, bastards. I know I'm overstressing the point, right? Which is kind of ridiculous because there's nothing I can say about this filthy bastard that you don't already know. And I would assume pretty much agree with. You may not use the kind of obscene language that I use, but maybe you do. I don't know. But I think we're in agreement. That's one of the reasons I'm asking you again to please continue to support this little podcast, all right? I want to keep it going. I want to be around to see how this ends. Oh, what a horrible thought that is. If it ever does end. All right. That is my little blast for Tuesday. Thank you for tuning in. Please support us, okay? MikeMalloy.com. I'll see you tomorrow, I hope. Please stay safe and do keep it lit. I'm Mike Malloy.

0: I'm Rick Smith, and this is Labor History in Two.
1: On this day in labor history, the year was 1894. That was the day thousands of Pullman strikers confronted state militia forces at the Grand Trunk Railroad crossing in Chicago. The strike began on May 11th after George Pullman slashed wages but refused to lower rents in his company town. In late June, Eugene V. Debs and the American Railway Union called for a national boycott of all Pullman cars. The boycott spread to 27 states, involving more than 150,000 workers. Attorney General Richard Olney issued an injunction declaring the strike illegal on July 2nd. The injunction failed to break the strike, but it did prevent union leaders from communicating with strikers. The next day, President Cleveland ordered troops into Chicago rail yards to crush the strike. Workers were furious. They flooded the yards, stopping trains, smashing switches, and barricading themselves with baggage cars. Fighting continued for several days as angry strikers stormed rail yards and overturned empty freight cars. Thousands of workers impacted by the Depression joined in, including those stranded in the city after the Columbian Exposition. Two strikers were shot dead on the Illinois Central Railroad on July 6th. Workers responded by setting fire to hundreds of rail cars. Now, on this day, the militia attempted to run a work train to clear the rail yard at 49th and Loomis. Thousands followed the train, showering it with bricks and stones. The troops returned gunfire, killing at least four and injuring dozens. Chicago unions soon voted in favor of a citywide sympathy strike, but the railroads quickly hired replacement labor. Federal troops and state militia cleared the railway for business. Maine strike leaders were arrested. By the beginning of August, Pullman rehired only those strikers who agreed to never join a union.
0: Labor History in Two, brought to you by the Illinois Labor History Society and The Rick Smith Show.
2: A teenager spent the summer cleaning desks with his mother so he could afford a pair of baseball cleats. By the end of the summer, he had saved $80. But before he could get on the team, he learned he needed a sports physical, and the physical cost exactly $80. So he gave up on the shoes. Her pediatrician, Dr. Anna Malinow, that moment captured something she would confirm in subsequent decades working in the field. America's healthcare system wasn't merely inefficient. It was fundamentally unjust.
3: It didn't only hurt us in big ways, like forcing us to choose between getting expensive medical treatments or living sick, or having to choose the quote-unquote least worst but always very expensive health insurance policy. It also hurts us in small ways, forcing us to compromise to save a few bucks, to make a thousand little choices that, though small, can cost us the quality of our life.
2: Today, Dr. Malinow is a retired physician helping lead a movement that's using language usually reserved for political revolutions. As we approach Independence Day and the 250th anniversary of the Declaration of Independence, activists are calling for a new declaration. This time, independence from what they call the U.S. Medical Industrial Complex. 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

0: Hey there, I'm Leslie Marshall. Welcome or welcome back. Only True Democracy in Talk. And today we have joining us President of the Alliance for American Manufacturing, the AAM, Scott Paul. Now, the AAM is a partnership established by some of America's leading manufacturers and the United Steelworkers Union. And for over 18 years, Scott and the AAM have worked to make American manufacturing a top-of-mind issue for voters, which it certainly is, and our national leaders. 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Also, so much to tell you about. They have a great website. There's a plethora of information there. Also, where you can buy American products, AmericanManufacturing.org, American-made products by American companies. 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And on Blue Sky at keepitmadeinusa.bsky.social. Scott, thank you for joining us. More than a pleasure to have you with us. Welcome back.
1: It is so great to be with you, Leslie. Thank you.
0: There's so much to talk about, and we're going to go back to China. But yeah, we're not going to just talk about, with China, we, almost always we talk about tariffs, we talk about trade, we talk about, the deficit and the unfair, practices and the, human rights violations, the list goes on. But a lot of times we never hear the word automobiles associated with China. We really think of that more as an American, manufacturing thing. But right now, China, they want to be competitive, everywhere, not just competitive, dominate. And Beijing has poured billions, not million, billions of dollars into its auto manufacturers. They've been doing this for decades. And that's part of their strategy, right? To seize dominance over the global auto industry. Now, that strategy has stoked massive overcapacity, right? Now, flooding markets around the world, except for here in the United States. There is pressure rising to let the Chinese vehicles in, right? But a lot of people, not just within the auto industry, but across the board, and people like you say, that would be catastrophic. So let's start with something a lot of people may not even realize, that Chinese-made cars really aren't in the U.S. market. Why aren't they in the U.S. market? And is that intentional? And is that a good thing?
1: Yeah, it's a good question. And it is tempting to say, if people know anything about Chinese cars, they know that, oftentimes they might be $15,000, $20,000. So you're like, well, why wouldn't you want that? Because
0: I'm guessing it's kind of like the t-shirts. Okay, I got to tell you, sidebar. I have a friend who's like a starving actress. She's a single parent. Yeah. Her daughter goes to school, forgets to, and you and I have kids going off to college, right? Forgets to put the housing application in. So she's homeless. To go to college, she doesn't have a place to live. So she finds an apartment way off campus, but needs a car. So my friend hears about not Chinese, but Vietnamese. Cheap car. Bought it. No joke. 2 weeks after she bought it, it like blew up.
1: That's awful.
0: She was driving it and it just started smoking and caught on fire.
1: Yeah. It's obviously safety and quality could be issues. But here's the challenge. Like, we kind of dodged a bullet, over the last couple of decades, because China, when China got access to our market originally, it really didn't have like any automobile manufacturing of any scale that was any good. They were terrible cars. There were a lot of companies, from Europe and the United States that were locating in China to serve the market there, but they really didn't have any indigenous capacity to make automobiles. Now, they have developed that. And as you mentioned, that was made possible through billions of dollars of government subsidies. China has these five-year plans, and the Chinese Communist Party said, we want to dominate auto production around the world. And so here we are in 2026, and China has not one, two, or three, but 12 or more very large automobile companies Many of them make EVs. They can make some of these for impossibly low prices. And they've gotten access to some markets around the world, like Australia, England, other parts of Europe, and it is wiping out auto factories, you know. And so the trade-off is, yeah, you'll get some cheap automobiles, but you won't have an auto industry left. Like, you can kiss Ford goodbye, you could kiss GM goodbye, you could, you know, you could kiss Jeep goodbye. You might, honestly, you could kiss Tesla goodbye, which seems hard to, I
0: Which
1: mean,
0: some people want to do just
1: I was
0: because
1: just
0: of
1: going to
0: Elon,
1: say
0: right?
1: that, yeah, yes, but from a scale point of view, they were, you know, just very recently the largest EV manufacturer in the entire world. And so, and that's because China gets all these subsidies. The wages are like 18 cents on the dollar of what we, so if we want a world of low wages, of security concerns and all of that, we can
0: Human
1: invite
0: rights
1: in these
0: abuses,
1: Chinese
0: because
1: vehicles.
0: when if you pay somebody that poorly, you're treating them even
1: That's right.
0: worse.
1: That's exactly right. And a lot of these companies have supply chains that have been connected to Uyghur forced labor, which, you know, which has been a concern of both the Biden and the Trump administrations, and obviously human rights groups. Yeah, and so you know, it is you know, it would be like making a deal with the devil. Yeah, you get the cheap cars up front, but the long-term damage to the economy of the United States would be pretty extreme. And we can talk about some of the security
0: Yeah, no,
1: concerns
0: I
1: separately
0: want
1: because
0: to
1: there's a
0: talk about
1: lot
0: it. You're
1: there.
0: reading my mind, because the numbers show that keeping them out is actually a good thing overall. You're speaking to that, obviously. And for the average American, I was going to ask, why would that matter? What's the real concern? And you're addressing some of these concerns, the human rights abuses, you know, because people might say, well, it's a cheaper car, you know, what about me? But when you talk about the economy, you know, we're talking about not just the greater good here. We're talking about a domino effect, right? Because
1: Correct.
0: you have entire industries, and then you have communities, and then that affects the entire economy. It affects the restaurant owner down the street from that auto plant, and the list goes on. So can you speak to that? Because this is a real concern for the average American, and people watching and listening to us need to know how it affects them, how it would directly affect them.
1: You just stated that more beautifully and eloquently than any economist possibly could. And I'm fa so
0: That's
1: thank
0: scary.
1: you, Leslie, for doing that. And so, well, first of all, think about a car. And if you open the hood, open the trunk, open it up, there are thousands of parts in there, right? And there's metal, there's tires, there's all sorts of circuit boards, there's lots of glass, there's lots of these parts, and those are all jobs somewhere else. These aren't all made at one factory. They're made at hundreds and thousands of factories around America, and all those factories employ people. So all of that is at stake. And then you raise the other point, that if those factories are going out of business, then what is it like for the rest of those businesses in those communities? And it's not just a couple of places in like Michigan or what have you. There are, you know, there's a Tesla factory in the Bay Area, right? And there's lots of contractors around. There are auto factories in Georgia and in Texas and in
0: Kentucky.
1: around
0: Toyota's
1: Kansas.
0: in Kentucky, isn't it?
1: Yeah, in Kentucky and Kansas City, Missouri, and all over, you know, so all over the place. So it's true, not every state, but in many states, this would have an economic impact that would take generations to recover from. And you don't think for a second that the money that these Chinese companies would be making would be invested in the United States. That is not the case at all.
0: Right. Yeah.
1: And honestly, they don't even need to make a big profit. They just want market share. And so how do you get market share? You undercut your competitors, and then you own the market, and that creates a lot of risk and uncertainty as well, Leslie.
0: That's interesting, and I forget that their motivation is very difficult, different than ours. And that gives them an upper hand in a sense, because like you said, they don't really care about the profit margin. We're certainly, you know, in a capitalistic society like the United States, we do.
1: Correct.
0: Some of these vehicles are much cheaper, like you pointed out. Oh, we're going to take a break. When we come back, we'll finish that. And we will, those questions. But I have a lot more about these Chinese automakers trying to get into the U.S. market. And they're trying to do it through a back door. And that's sometimes our allies, and our neighbors, the North or the South. We're going to be back after this quick break with Scott Paul, president of the AAM, and you right after this.
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2: More than 150,000 workers. Attorney General Richard Olney issued an injunction declaring the strike illegal on July 2nd. The injunction failed to break the strike, but it did prevent union leaders from communicating with strikers. The next day, President Cleveland ordered troops into Chicago rail yards to crush the strike. Workers were furious. They flooded the yards, stopping trains, smashing switches, and barricading themselves with baggage cars. Fighting continued for several days as angry strikers stormed rail yards and overturned empty freight cars. Thousands of workers impacted by the Depression joined in, including those stranded in the city after the Columbian Exposition. Two strikers were shot dead on the Illinois Central Railroad on July 6th. Workers responded by setting fire to hundreds of rail cars. Now, on this day, the militia attempted to run a work train to clear the rail yard at 49th and Loomis. Thousands followed the train, showering it with bricks and stones. The troops returned gunfire, killing at least four and injuring dozens. Chicago unions soon voted in favor of a citywide sympathy strike, but the railroads quickly hired replacement labor. Federal troops and state militia cleared the railway for business. Maine strike leaders were arrested. By the beginning of August, Pullman rehired only those strikers who agreed to never join a union.
4: Labor History in 2, brought to you by the Illinois Labor History Society and The Rick Smith Show.
5: A teenager spent the summer cleaning desks with his mother so he could afford a pair of baseball cleats. By the end of the summer, he had saved $80. But before he could get on the team, he learned he needed a sports physical, and the physical cost exactly $80. So he gave up on the shoes. Her pediatrician, Dr. Anna Malinow, that moment captured something she would confirm in subsequent decades working in the field. America's healthcare system wasn't merely inefficient. It was fundamentally unjust.
6: It didn't only hurt us in big ways, like forcing us to choose between getting expensive medical treatments or living sick, or having to choose the quote-unquote least worst but always very expensive health insurance policy. It also hurts us in small ways, forcing us to compromise to save a few bucks, to make a thousand little choices that, though small, can cost us the quality of our life.
5: Today, Dr. Malinow is a retired physician helping lead a movement that's using language usually reserved for political revolutions.
6: As we approach Independence Day and the 250th anniversary of the Declaration of Independence, activists are calling for a new declaration. 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
0: 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We're talking about China, Beijing pouring billions of dollars into its auto manufacturers. They've been doing it for decades. They're trying to get into this market in the United States. So we're talking about why that's dangerous and it's not a good idea. If you've just joined us, Scott, thank you for holding. Welcome back. We're talking about how these vehicles are so much cheaper. They're cheaper because of government support, right? And also, if you could go back to, I know it's reiterating a little bit, but how big a threat this could be to U.S. auto jobs, and as well as you spoke to the manufacturers. You even talked about Tesla, right? Yeah. But you talked about GM, Ford. So what does that do to the U.S. auto job sector if China's allowed in? And are they so much cheaper because they don't care about that overhead? They care about placement in the world's market of dominance in this area of manufacturing.
1: Yeah, well, they do want to dominate the world, and they now have the production capacity in China to do that. And they're building factories in Brazil. There's some companies that want to build factories in Mexico, in Canada, and so this is it's a concern for those countries, but it's more of a concern for the United States because we have so much of our manufacturing sector is centered around the auto industry. Yeah, and it has been for 100 years, basically. And so what I think one of the challenges is that if all the analysts who look at this say there's no way that the U.S. will be able to compete on price for a while. Our prices are coming down for how we can make EVs and batteries and all this, but this is more a 5-10 your project, and not it's not going to happen overnight. It's just going to take a little bit of time. And so if we let Chinese vehicles in now, that'll all get wiped out and our companies will get wiped out. We did a report, and others have backed us up on this, introducing Chinese vehicles into the U.S. market would be what we call an extinction level event for the industry. And we're serious about that. I mean, you could really kiss Ford goodbye and Chevy goodbye and Tesla goodbye and Rivian and all these other companies that you see, and it would be dominated by China because that is exactly what's happened. And so from an economic perspective, you might get the sugar rush of some cheap vehicles up front, but everybody's wages, everybody's economic outlook, and a whole lot of communities around the country would feel generations of pain because of that short-term thinking.
0: Wow. I mean, that's much bigger than one thinks, like, oh, some plants will shut down. A few people lose their job, get a job. You also touched upon, you just mentioned in a sentence, this is not mainly about, I mean, it may be mainly about economics, but there are also national security concerns tied to these vehicles. Can you speak to that?
1: Major concerns. And it's unfortunate. I mean, China has to be considered adversarial in a number of ways. They have ambitions in Taiwan that we oppose. They supply arms to the Russians. It seems like they've supplied arms to Iran. They don't have our best interests at heart, and they very much view themselves as a competitor of the United States. And so here's the issue. Their government has a long history of cyber espionage, hacking that's state-sponsored. Every single company in China has to answer to the Chinese government. And so this was one of the concerns about TikTok, right? And should we ban TikTok? And it's like, no, we'll find an American owner for it. We'll change the algorithm, all of that. So here's the issue with cars today, Leslie. They're all connected. Like, they're all, connected vehicles, right? To the digital space. They have cameras, they have microphones, they can be run autonomously now, which is terrifying, and they can be shut down remotely as well, and they can be tracked. And so you're giving real-time data to the Chinese government if you have Chinese cars running all around the United States. And that just seems like an own goal from a security perspective. But it gets even worse than that. It's like in Europe, there were some Scandinavian researchers who looked at some Chinese cars, and they did discover that even though these vehicles were bought in like Norway or wherever, is that 80 to 90% of the data was going back to Beijing, right? And so all of this data was going back to Beijing. And even when they had a vehicle deep underground, there was still the ability to like control or to manipulate it remotely, which was also terrifying as well. They weren't quite sure how that could happen. But this all, I know this sounds like ridiculous, but it is all there and it's all documented. And we know that China, the Chinese government has tried to hack into a lot of US systems. And so this is more than a trivial concern, especially if you have hundreds of thousands of those vehicles running around everywhere. That just seems like a terrible idea from a security perspective.
0: Oh, absolutely. Now, I had talked and I teased it a bit before the break that they can come through into the U.S. market through other places. And what I was talking about is talk about Chinese automakers getting into the U.S. market through places like Mexico. Yeah. Is that something that policymakers and, you know, those in manufacturing are worried about right now?
1: It is the kind of back door. If it's made in Mexico and we have the free trade agreement with Mexico, could they come into the United States? And so there are, fortunately, Leslie, some regulations on the books that were started in the Biden administration. So, again, this is not like just like a Trump kind of thing or whatever. Right. Biden did this and said that basically banning connected vehicles that were manufactured by a Chinese company anywhere in the world, right? And so so that includes Mexico. But the issue is, and I've seen video of this, is that people have been buying vehicles in Mexico and then coming up and getting special permits to drive them in like San Diego or what have you. So they've been spotted on the roads. Now, there's not a lot of them, and they're certainly not scale, but it just shows that, you know,
0: they're getting what, like a work permit? And so because
1: a special permit. And, you know, and there is one company, because Volvo has a Chinese owner, and it makes an EV called Polestar. You may have seen some of them. I've seen some of them. And they're made in limited numbers in South Carolina right now. But, you know, again, if there's a connected vehicle regulation that says this can't be going back to China, that's something that we have to think very strongly about as we look ahead, Leslie.
0: Okay, we're going to take a break when we come back, a little more on China, and then we're going to move to deep space. We'll be back with Scott Paul from AAM, the president there, and you right after this.
2: I'm Rick Smith, and this is Labor History in Two. On this day in labor history, the year was 1894. That was the day thousands of Pullman strikers confronted state militia forces at the Grand Trunk Railroad crossing in Chicago. The strike began on May 11th after George Pullman slashed wages but refused to lower rents in his company town. In late June, Eugene V. Debs and the American Railway Union called for a national boycott of all Pullman cars. The boycott spread to 27 states, involving more than 150,000 workers. Attorney General Richard Olney issued an injunction declaring the strike illegal on July 2nd. The injunction failed to break the strike, but it did prevent union leaders from communicating with strikers. The next day, President Cleveland ordered troops into Chicago rail yards to crush the strike. Workers were furious. They flooded the yards, stopping trains, smashing switches, and barricading themselves with baggage cars. Fighting continued for several days as angry strikers stormed rail yards and overturned empty freight cars. Thousands of workers impacted by the Depression joined in, including those stranded in the city after the Columbian Exposition. Two strikers were shot dead on the Illinois Central Railroad on July 6th. Workers responded by setting fire to hundreds of rail cars. Now, on this day, the militia attempted to run a work train to clear the rail yard at 49th and Loomis. Thousands followed the train, showering it with bricks and stones. The troops returned gunfire, killing at least four and injuring dozens. Chicago unions soon voted in favor of a citywide sympathy strike, but the railroads quickly hired replacement labor. Federal troops and state militia cleared the railway for business. Maine strike leaders were arrested. By the beginning of August, Pullman rehired only those strikers who agreed to never join a union.
4: Labor History in 2, brought to you by the Illinois Labor History Society and The Rick Smith Show.
5: A teenager spent the summer cleaning desks with his mother so he could afford a pair of baseball cleats. By the end of the summer, he had saved $80. But before he could get on the team, he learned he needed a sports physical, and the physical cost exactly $80. So he gave up on the shoes. For pediatrician Dr. Anna Malineau, that moment captured something she would confirm in subsequent decades working in the field. America's healthcare system wasn't merely inefficient. It was fundamentally unjust.
7: It didn't only hurt us in big ways, like forcing us to choose between getting expensive medical treatments or living sick, or having to choose the quote-unquote least worst but always very expensive health insurance policy. It also hurts us in small ways, forcing us to compromise to save a few bucks, to make a thousand little choices that, though small, can cost us the quality of our life. Today, Dr. Malineau is a retired physician helping lead a movement that's using language usually reserved for political revolutions. As we approach Independence Day and the 250th anniversary of the Declaration of Independence, activists are calling for a new declaration. This time, independence from

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2: And offering more of them. And I do think that the leadership of these companies realize that. And there's been a lot of turmoil because do we want EVs? Do we not want EVs? Are we going to make stuff in Mexico and Canada? Or are we going to try to annex Canada? You know, like what's going on? And so it's been a little turmoil. I'm hoping that settles down and they can get back to the core business and bring down some costs and deliver some vehicles for consumers. But that said, the challenge is with these Chinese vehicles is that the low sticker price comes with a cost outside of that. And it means that wages are going to be driven down for a large part of the United States of America. It means that we would be sacrificing some level of security in the United States. And then overall, when you look at like job prospects looking ahead and understanding that, you know, fewer than half of Americans are going to get a four-year college degree or even want to, right, is that, you know, unless you want to work in fast food or something like that, manufacturing is a family supporting job that you can get without a 4-year college degree. And if China brings factories here, there are going to be a lot of robots. There's going to be poorly paid workers, and they're going to have their own materials that they're going to be bringing in, and so that those supply chains will erode as well. And so it would
3: So this sounds like it's more of an all or nothing issue. Like there is not a way to allow competition in for China, especially without putting U.S. manufacturing at risk.
2: Yeah. And if you think about it, Leslie, there's a lot of competition in autos. I mean, you have, you know, Tesla has Rivian and some others that are entering, you know, Ford, GM, Stellantis have, you know, a lot of the other Asian makers that are here who are our allies, by the way, South Korea and Japan. Like we have Toyota here, we have Honda here, we have Hyundai here and Kia. And we have some of the European makers too, and these are all allies. And so we don't have those connected vehicle concerns, and they've set up factories here. So there is competition in the United States, and I think that is good and that is healthy. I think everybody looks at China coming in and saying that it would be disruptive and not in a good way because it would wipe everybody else out, and then they would dominate the market. And just one word about what we're seeing in China right now, there is such fierce, there's so much, all these companies are making way too many cars. And so in China, it's like all the Western automakers have basically given up. They're like, we just can't do it here. And so they've pulled out and basically ceded the business to these Chinese companies. And that is
3: also in a company in a country like China that's communist. China can basically say to its citizens, you have to drive this vehicle.
2: Correct. Yeah.
3: We don't have that. We don't want that. But I'm just saying.
2: Absolutely.
3: It's not. Yeah. So you can't even level a playing field. It's an entirely different field.
2: That's exactly right. And we'd still have, again, I just point out all those brands. There's still a lot of choices in the United States without these Chinese vehicles.
3: Let's go to deep space. For the first time since 1972, humans have returned to deep space. And with each of the 695,081 miles that the Orion spacecraft traveled in its 10-day journey around the moon and back, the Artemis II mission showcased the marvels of American manufacturing. From Massachusetts, where I'm from, to California, where I live, thousands of American workers and hundreds of manufacturers power NASA's return to deep space. So we've all seen the headlines about the Artemis II mission going back to the moon. But this is really

0: a story about American manufacturing, isn't it?
1: Well,
0: It's
1: it's
0: not
1: pretty
0: just
1: cool.
0: astronauts and Artemis and the moon
1: And
0: and
1: look, the
0: that.
1: astronauts, all look, I loved all of that stuff. You probably did too. I mean, it's amazing that we're doing all of this.
0: And I
1: But
0: loved that we had such a DEI hired crew. No, I'm just joking.
1: they did a great job.
0: Incredible job.
1: So, yeah, I
0: Incredible.
1: think, well, there is a requirement to be an astronaut, is you got to be wicked smart and have a lot of common sense.
0: Right.
1: So, I mean, that's
0: I
1: I am
0: love that you used Wicked and in the press release about Artemis, somebody used Wicked, and I'm like, that person's
1: We're getting
0: definitely
1: all
0: from
1: New England now, I
0: Massachusetts.
1: guess.
0: Yeah, I'm from Massachusetts. It's a wicked pissa, yeah.
1: But it's a good reminder of like the capabilities of manufacturing and how we lean on it and how, I mean, it was vitally important to the success of the mission. Otherwise, it would have never lifted off. But there's like stuff that's made, like, you know, and we can talk about some of these companies, but like the spacesuits, which have to be like a habitat basically to support a human being. And you think about that, like all the technique that goes into that, or the metal that wraps around all of this stuff, and it has to withstand salt water when it lands and atmospheric changes and zero
0: Yeah, see,
1: gravity.
0: people don't even
1: And
0: think of that. They just think it looks like a nice orange spacesuit. But Scott, you always do this. You're reading my mind again. Because, like you're mentioning, thousands of American workers were part of this mission. I mean, we see the astronauts. We don't see the thousands of people behind the astronaut, and not just at Central Command and the control units or whatever. You know, it's all these thousands of workers that are part of this mission. Like you're just talking about the spacesuit, and there's so many others. So, how does a project like this involve so many different companies and so many different communities across the entire nation?
1: Because it's not all like one company that does
0: Right.
1: this. I mean, you know, Lockheed
0: Because you were
1: Martin.
0: speaking to the spacesuits, I found that fascinating. I hadn't even thought of that.
1: So Lockheed Martin was like the prime contractor for the actual Artemis and the physical stuff, but everybody has a different expertise. And so like this company in Massachusetts, David Clark, it's called, is like has a specialty in making these really high-tech suits. And you think about all the requirements that they, you know, they have to be leak-proof. They have to be able to support an astronaut in dire circumstances. They have to be able to work in gravity, in no gravity. You
0: Right.
1: know, they have to last through the mission.
0: People forget that everything has molecular composition, including a spacesuit. So you're right. So, like we know, when we're flying and you get to 35,000, feet, things happen with our bodies, like our sinuses or our eyes or our skin or our head, right? Or your muscles, whatever.
1: Correct.
0: But also when you get out of the atmosphere and to your point with gravity, there are things that happen to fabric, to materials.
1: That's actually right. And so you think all of this high-tech stuff, and this will have applications, as a lot of the space program innovations have over the years, that will translate back in the United States. And some of that is the fabric that we just talked about. Some of that is the amazing lightweight aluminum, you know, that is made by steelworkers actually in West Virginia, which is such a cool story. And so the space program drives a lot of that innovation. Or you think about the power controls that again have to work in extremely difficult environments, or that glass. Like you have to have glass that you can see out of. So the astronauts have a view. I guess that's kind of optional, but really, are you really going to want to be an astronaut if you can't see, you know, get that home run view? But it also has to survive the heat, the cold, potentially getting hit by stuff on the outside. And so there is a lot of innovation, a lot of craft that goes into that. And so, yeah, literally like hundreds of companies around the United States, and our allies as well, that come together to put this whole thing together and make it successful. And it's such a cool story that way, because there's
0: Yeah.
1: all.
0: You know what it does too? I think, well, for some, it dispels the myth that in 1972 that it was a hoax.
1: Oh God,
0: You know,
1: I don't know.
0: And by the way, I spoke to, I asked, and we don't agree politically, but Buzz Aldrin was, you know, a nice guy.
1: Oh, yeah.
0: I asked him, I said, what do you think about these people that say, you know, a bunch of malarkey? It was all BS. And he's like, you know, give me 5 minutes alone in a room.
1: Yeah, I think he punched the guy in the face who said that.
0: Right.
1: So I don't blame him.
0: And he did. Yeah, he did. We're going to take a break. We'll get that to Scott on this. So I got a couple more questions regarding Artemis. And then you mentioned the steel workers. We're going to talk about the steel workers in Major League Baseball. We'll be back right after this. Don't go away.
2: A teenager spent the summer cleaning desks with his mother so he could afford a pair of baseball cleats. By the end of the summer, he had saved $80. But before he could get on the team, he learned he needed a sports physical, and the physical cost exactly $80. So he gave up on the shoes. For pediatrician Dr. Anna Malino, that moment captured something she would confirm in subsequent decades working in the field. America's healthcare system wasn't merely inefficient. It was fundamentally unjust. It didn't only hurt us in big ways, like forcing us to choose between getting expensive medical treatments or living sick, or having to choose the quote-unquote least worst but always very expensive health insurance policy. It also hurts us in small ways, forcing us to compromise to save a few bucks, to make a thousand little choices that, though small, can cost us the quality of our life. Today, Dr. Malino is a retired physician helping lead a movement that's using language usually reserved for political revolutions. As we approach Independence Day and the 250th anniversary of the Declaration of Independence, activists are calling for a new declaration. This time, independence from what they call the U.S. Medical Industrial Complex. Welcome to Code WAC, where we break down how our healthcare system really works, what it means for you, and how we can make it better for everyone. I'm your host, Brenda Gazar. How did one pediatrician go from treating patients to helping organize a national movement? And why do supporters say incremental reforms are no longer enough? Dr. Anna Malino spent 3 decades working as a pediatrician with immigrant, refugee, and underserved children in Ohio, Texas, Pennsylvania, and California before retiring as clinical professor of pediatrics from the University of California, San Francisco School of Medicine. She's past president of Physicians for a National Health Program and is currently on the steering committee of National Single Payer. This is the first episode of a 2-part series. Dr. Anna Malino realized early on in her 30-year career as a pediatrician that our healthcare system needed more than just occasional fixes. It needed systemic reform. While working at a follow-up emergency room clinic in Houston, she spoke to a mother whose teenage son was trying out for the school baseball team. He had helped his mother clean desks at a school over the summer to save up $80 to buy a pair of cleats. However, he soon realized that he had to pay that amount to have a physical before the trials, so he paid for the physical and gave up the shoes.
3: That day, I knew I had to do something beyond tinkering around the edges. The system was just cruel and unjust, and I was going to change it.
2: Dr. Malino ended up sending the mother a check for $80 so her son could buy the shoes, but she knew it wasn't going to fix our broken healthcare system. Over the next 3 decades, Dr. Malino encountered story after story that convinced her the problem wasn't individual bad luck. It was the system itself. There was the child that had a skin infection that turned into a blood infection and required hospitalization because the parents couldn't afford oral antibiotics. And the uninsured child with newly diagnosed type 1 diabetes whose family was considering selling the family farm to afford his life-saving insulin.
3: Or the child that I took care of with asthma intubated in the ICU whose parents could not afford albuterol. Or more recently, a child with pretty good health insurance whose mother refused to talk about her child's asthma during a well child care visit for fear of being charged $350 by her insurance company just to talk about prevention of asthma during a well child care visit. So I think everyone knows someone who has been denied by their insurance company or has had treatment delayed. or will be impacted by impending Medicaid cuts, or lives in an area with a shuttered hospital, or not enough mental health specialists, or not enough PCPs. A few of us are spared these injustices, but many, many are not.
2: Most Americans have heard of President Eisenhower's warning about the military-industrial complex. Dr. Malyneau argues healthcare has its own version.
3: These are the insurance companies and the middlemen that are siphoning public dollars and get in between our doctor and our care. Pharmaceutical companies that hold us hostage. Private equity and venture capital that own the delivery of care. Profit-generating, quote-unquote, nonprofit health and hospital systems that act just like for-profit health and hospital systems. And all the politicians who accept political contributions to work for the industry instead of for the people. That's the medical industrial complex.
2: National Single Payer recently launched what it calls the Declaration of Independence from the medical industrial complex.
3: On this 250th anniversary of the Declaration of Independence, we declare it is time for the people to rise up, organize, take control of the healthcare system, and run it in the interest of the public instead of in the interest of profit. It's time for comprehensive, universal, national Medicare for all, free from profit.
2: 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Until next time, stay healthy.
0: We are back. I'm Leslie Marshall. 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We're talking about Artemis. We're talking about manufacturing, Artemis 2 in manufacturing. Scott, thanks for holding. Welcome back. Why do big national projects like this matter beyond just, you know, the obvious, the space exploration? What do they do in our nation for jobs, for innovation, and on a broader sense for our economy?
1: Yeah, absolutely. And so, you know, government, boy, I'm going to sound very partisan here, and I don't mean to, because this does expand. You know, I think this extends through a number of different administrations, but we would not have a lot of the innovations that we have today were it not for the original space program. Right. And that desire after Sputnik to both match and then surpass the Soviet Union. And, you know, everything from lightweight metals to, I mean, someone like, what was it, Tang or whatever? I mean, inconsequential, but still, right? And so it really drives forward innovation at a rapid rate. And if you think about the societal benefits like this aluminum, yes, you want high strength metal that is lightweight and is heat resistant. And if it's the research in the space program that's underwriting that, that's going to have benefits for everybody down the road as you get a more efficient material that will come out of it. And it's true from computation and everything else that you can think of that goes into all of this. But what I like about this too is it shows that we are not broken enough as a country that we can still do really big and complex things. And everything has to go right, or on a mission like this, and everything has to work, or the backups have to work, and you have to be able to execute it. And so there were amazing astronauts that executed it. As you pointed out, the mission control, everybody there did their job. But even before all of that happened, all of these workers, all of these companies, they built these amazing products, whether it's the space suit, the steelworker made, aluminum, the glass, the power controls, whatever, that made this a success. And I'm blown away by it. And it gives me hope for the future. Because I think we can Yeah, I mean, because all the talks about AI, but if you look at this, like, this gives me a lot of hope that we can make progress as a society.
0: Yeah, and I mean, we know we can send a robot into space. That's not, that's not
1: Sure.
0: really into the moon. That's it's the humans, right? So last question on this issue. Does investing in something like NASA help strengthen supply chains then here at home?
1: Yeah, it really does because and I'm going to go back to just an experience I had a couple of years ago, and this involved the space station, not this, I want to be clear, but I was visiting a small machine shop in St. Louis, and a guy who maybe had 15, 20 employees, and they made parts for all sorts of stuff, right? But they made some parts for the space station too. And those government contracts can help, like if the commercial market is weak at the time, or if they need to work on perfecting a certain mix of metals or precision. I mean, that drives a lot of innovation down into the supply chain. And then, the guy, all the people who were working in this little machine shop, they all knew they made parts for the space station that you could see on a TV and say, our stuff went into that.
0: Yeah.
1: And so, yeah, it is about pride, but it's also very functional, right? It's about innovation. It's about supporting the markets and making us more competitive in other sorts of manufacturing, all the way from like basic materials to some of these very high-tech kind of electronic controls.
0: Well, I said Major League Baseball and steel workers on opening day of the Pittsburgh Pirates 2026 Major League Baseball season. The players unveiled their new dugout home run celebration at Citi Field in New York. The team's second baseman, Brandon Lowe, hit a two-run home run, rounded the bases, approached the dugout, and then he was handed a helmet to wear as he walked out. But the helmet was no ordinary baseball headgear. Now, this is fun to talk about. The Pittsburgh Pirates celebrating home runs and I'm a little confused. Citi Field is in Pittsburgh, not New York, right? Or is Citi Field in
1: No,
0: New
1: City, this was an away game.
0: York?
1: So that's
0: Okay.
1: why.
0: Thank
1: Yeah,
0: you.
1: yeah,
0: Thank
1: yeah.
0: you.
1: Yeah,
0: Thank you. I'm not
1: yeah.
0: the biggest
1: Yeah, it is
0: baseball fan.
1: confusing.
0: Yes. Okay. So this is very fun. Like we said, the Pittsburgh Pirates celebrating home runs with actual steel worker gear. So what is the story behind this, Scott?
1: This is so cool because all these teams have like crazy home run celebrations, and either it's like they all do these different fist bump things or these very elaborate things. And so I really love that the Pirates, and this is what they did. They basically decided before the season, it's like, we want to honor steelworkers and we want to honor our history, our city's heritage for this. And even though we're called the Pirates and not the Steelers, like, the football team is, we want to do this. And so the super cool thing is they reached out to the Steelworkers Union, which I loved. It's
0: And
1: like,
0: which, by the way, the headquarters are in Pittsburgh.
1: yeah, that's exactly right. The headquarters is in Pittsburgh. And so they said, can you, and Bernie Hall, I don't know if you've had Bernie on the show, but he's one of the district, he's like the district director
0: Yep,
1: for
0: absolutely.
1: Pennsylvania of the steelworkers, and a guy who worked in a zinc metal facility for many years. They came to him and they said, hey, give us some stuff. And then, they didn't want shiny new stuff, which I thought was really wild. Like they didn't want this, like just for show, like a lot of the politicians will wear around the steel mill and it doesn't have any grease or dirt or, it's not, scuffed at all. And so there were a couple of go rounds on that, but they ended up with a well-worn, welding mask that's utilized by a steel worker from the Mon Valley facility, which I think is owned by US Steel, just outside of Pittsburg, and a steel worker by the name of Troy Stevenson. And he's been a steel worker for 25 years. So this thing probably smells awful, I'm just saying. But it is like, it is cool. And I know there was a picture on our blog, and it is like, you're like, yeah, this is something that came out of a mill for sure. But I loved
0: It's so cool though, because not only the United Steelworkers, the USW's headquarters are in Pittsburgh, right? And not only are you like, oh, they're not the Pittsburgh Steelers, they're the Pittsburgh Pirates. And Pittsburgh was one of those towns, right? You know, that was a steel making town, like Buffalo or Cleveland, right?
1: Right.
0: And Pittsburgh was a steel making city. So it speaks to the roots of the ancestors of the Pirates.
1: Yeah. And obviously the steelworkers' headquarters is there, as you pointed out. U.S. Steel's headquarters is there. There is steel making. Not as much as there used to be, but there still is steel making there. But I love, and they know that a lot of their audience, they are blue collar. I've been to games in Pittsburgh before, and it's a wonderful experience. And there are a lot of steelworkers and union folks who go to those games.
0: I wanted to ask you, why does something like this resonate so much? Not just with the fans, right? But with the workers in a broader sense with that community.
1: Well, that you feel seen. I mean, these guys are millionaires who are at a very high level on TV every time they play. And what they want to do is not like some silly like clap back and forth. They want to honor blue collar workers. And so I think that is just amazing, particularly when you see a lot of athletes or teams and it's all about crypto or financial tech or the latest app. You know what I'm saying, Leslie?
0: Yes.
1: And so this is like really kind of like gritty and like authentic. And it's like, you know what? I just slugged a home run. I'm going to go put on the steelworker welding mask because those guys work their asses off too.
0: It's a salute, a shout out, you know, paying homage to. Do moments like this help reconnect people with the role manufacturing still plays, especially in cities like Pittsburgh?
1: Yeah, I sure hope so. And I hope they look at that and that it causes people just to think for a second about the importance of the industry and the fact that they're using a welding mask by a steelworker who is still there, not something from 30, 50, 100 years ago,
0: yes.
1: But that it's still a big part and that it is a blue-collar worker who's being honored. And not, you know, again, not some like .com or crypto bro.
0: Very good point, because almost all of our sports stadiums, every sport, every stadium, every city. I mean, look, I'm from Boston. We still call it the Garden. I don't care who the heck you put a name on. It's still the
1: TD
0: Garden.
1: Ameritrade Garden, right?
0: Yeah. But I got to say to the Red Sox, hats off. It's still Fenway Park.
4: I'm Rick Smith, and this is Labor History in Two. On this day in labor history, the year was 1894. That was the day thousands of Pullman strikers confronted state militia forces at the Grand Trunk Railroad crossing in Chicago. The strike began on May 11th after George Pullman slashed wages but refused to lower rents in his company town. In late June, Eugene V. Debs and the American Railway Union called for a national boycott of all Pullman cars. The boycott spread to 27 states, involving more than 150,000 workers. Attorney General Richard Olney issued an injunction declaring the strike illegal on July 2nd. The injunction failed to break the strike, but it did prevent union leaders from communicating with strikers. The next day, President Cleveland ordered troops into Chicago rail yards to crush the strike. Workers were furious. They flooded the yards, stopping trains, smashing switches, and barricading themselves with baggage cars. Fighting continued for several days as angry strikers stormed rail yards and overturned empty freight cars. Thousands of workers impacted by the Depression joined in, including those stranded in the city after the Columbian Exposition. Two strikers were shot dead on the Illinois Central Railroad on July 6th. Workers responded by setting fire to hundreds of rail cars. Now, on this day, the militia attempted to run a work train to clear the rail yard at 49th and Loomis. Thousands followed the train, showering it with bricks and stones. The troops returned gunfire, killing at least four and injuring dozens. Chicago unions soon voted in favor of a citywide sympathy strike, but the railroads quickly hired replacement labor. Federal troops and state militia cleared the railway for business. Maine strike leaders were arrested. By the beginning of August, Pullman rehired only those strikers who agreed to never join a union.
5: Labor History in Two, brought to you by the Illinois Labor History Society and The Rick Smith Show.
2: A teenager spent the summer cleaning desks with his mother so he could afford a pair of baseball cleats. By the end of the summer, He had saved $80. But before he could get on the team, he learned he needed a sports physical, and the physical cost exactly $80. So he gave up on the shoes. Her pediatrician, Dr. Anna Malino, that moment captured something she would confirm in subsequent decades working in the field. America's healthcare system wasn't merely inefficient. It was fundamentally unjust. It didn't only hurt us in big ways, like forcing us to choose between getting expensive medical treatments or living sick, or having to choose the quote-unquote least worst, but always very expensive health insurance policy. It also hurts us in small ways, forcing us to compromise to save a few bucks, to make a thousand little choices that, though small, can cost us the quality of our life. Today, Dr. Malino is a retired physician helping lead a movement that's using language usually reserved for political revolutions. As we approach Independence Day and the 250th anniversary of the Declaration of Independence, activists are calling for a new declaration. This time, independence from what they call the U.S. medical industrial complex. Welcome to Code WAC, where we break down how our healthcare system really works, what it means for you, and how we can make it better for everyone. I'm your host, Brenda Gazar. 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

0: From Pacifica Radio in Los Angeles, this is The Bradcast, as heard on KPFK 90.7 FM in LA and on dozens of other fine affiliate stations over both the public airwaves and the internets around the country and the world, blanketing planet Earth. I'm Brad Friedman, your friendly investigative blogger, journalist, troublemaker, muckraker, and all-around swell fellow, says me from bradblog.com. Thank you very much for joining us today for another thrilling edition of The Bradcast, which, if you heard yesterday's show, you know that we went to air just after news had broken about a former girlfriend of Maine's Democratic U.S. Senate candidate Graham Plattner, claiming that the oyster farmer and combat vet who has admitted to past drinking problems, issues with PTSD, physically assaulted her back in 2021, forcing her to have non-consensual sex with him while she says he was drunk. As noted, the story was just breaking at the time that we went to air on Monday regarding Jenny Rosicot's claim, first reported by Politico, and Plattner's video response to it posted to social media, denying the allegation as, quote, categorically untrue. The progressive Democrat and first-time political candidate, previously endorsed by folks like Bernie Sanders and Elizabeth Warren, further added in his video statement, quote, regardless of the inaccuracy of the reporting, but mindful of the political reality it will inflict, we are taking the time to reflect on the best path forward for the state that I love, the people that I love, the movement I belong to, and the goal of defeating Susan Collins. The U.S. Senate race in Maine, of course, and the effort to finally unseat Maine's five-term Senator Collins is key to Democrats' efforts to take back the majority in the U.S. Senate this fall by flipping at least four red Senate seats to blue somehow. A tall climb, but that's the plan. That's the hope in any event. So this is all a big deal. And though the story had just broke right before airtime, it seemed noteworthy enough to toss out what we had otherwise planned for that hour in order to cover the still breaking details as they were coming in and to open up the phones to callers regarding what they thought Plattner should do at that point, whether he should get out of the race before the deadline to be replaced by the state Democratic Party on July 13, the second Monday of the month, as per state law, or whether he should fight it out and stay in the race as he has previously done following other allegations, none as serious as this, but allegations about his life, his past life, his, dark past in some cases, which he has embraced as part of his campaign of a combat vet with that dark past, hoping to turn his life around, a redemption story. While every single caller on yesterday's show, I think, most of which came from our very progressive live Southern California listening audience, just as the story was breaking just minutes before airtime, every single caller called for Plattner to stay in the race. But as the evening wore on after we got off air and into Tuesday, that idea has appeared to become more and more untenable as supporters left and center on the Democratic side either pulled their endorsements or called for Plattner to get out of the race before July 13, when there would still be time to replace him on this November's ballot before a statutory deadline of July 27, that's 2 weeks later, that the party would then have to put a new candidate on the general election ballot.
1: So he has until July 13 to drop out, and the party has until July 27 to set up a new process.
0: Correct.
1: Of some
0: well,
1: kind.
0: To come up with the,
1: to come to, up to, with something.
0: Through
1: I
0: some
1: see.
0: Sort of process to come up with a candidate on July 27. Hello, Desi Doyen.
1: Hi.
0: That's for the general election. Shortly after the calls for Plattner to step out of the race began coming in hot and heavy from the Maine Democratic Party to Massachusetts progressive Democratic U.S. Senator Elizabeth Warren, who pulled her endorsement. So did Arizona's Democratic Senator Ruben Gallego, progressive California House Rep. Ro Khanna, who had campaigned around the state of Maine with Plattner. So that was a big deal. Then came the Democratic Party's more centrist Democratic Senate Campaign Committee, Senate Democratic Leader Chuck Schumer, multiple state legislators in Maine who had previously supported Plattner, major Democratic-aligned political action committees, labor unions, individual donors, the chair of the DNC, Ken Martin. On Tuesday, then, both progressive New York City Mayor Zohran Mamdani and independent Vermont Senator Bernie Sanders, who initially helped draft Plattner for the run, they both pulled their support as well, calling on Plattner to get out. Now, Politico is reporting late on Tuesday that Graham Plattner has been canceling fundraisers, pulling down ads while he considers what to do with his campaign future at this point. And frankly, I wouldn't be surprised if the news comes, by the time some of you hear this show, or even before the end of the show today, myself. I can't imagine. Anyway, the Plattner is going to be able to stay in the race at this point, though, again, he has until 5 p.m. on July 13 to make that personal decision. Who would replace him? How that process will happen? All of that remains to be seen now. Plattner won the Democratic primary in early June with 70% of the vote over sitting two-term Democratic state governor Janet Mills. And while I suspect this news will be updated soon, I just wanted to sort of follow up on where we are now as we go to air on Tuesday following yesterday's sort of seat of our pants coverage as the story was breaking, given that there has been a lot more news about all of that since then. If there is a new announcement this hour, of course, we'll let you know. Otherwise, we'll continue to keep our eyes on this obviously still unfolding story and what it will all mean moving forward for Democrats and for the nation, a nation of pro-democracy people, at least a majority of us, as the Democrats attempt to put the brakes on the runaway autocratic Trump regime and its grip on power under feckless and compliant Republican majorities in both chambers of Congress right now. As they hope to win, the Democrats hope to win majorities in both the House this fall, a seemingly easier task, and even the U.S. Senate, though this week's news clearly makes that already uphill climb just a bit steeper, it would seem. Later this hour, if time allows, no promise, Desi Doyen will have our first Green News Report following our break over the Independence Day holiday. I hope that you all had a good one and were able to stay at least somewhat cool as much of the nation and world was sweltering last week, as Desi details in today's GNR. But speaking of July 4th and the weekend's 250th birthday of the Declaration of Independence, I wanted to pick up on some related news that you may or may not have caught over the holiday weekend and the days leading up to it. I had hoped to speak about some of this yesterday before the Plattner news changed our plans, and had hoped to open up the phones to some of the Trump supporters and the former Trump supporters who had called into this show for so many years in the past, following the 2020 election, wanting to talk about Hunter Biden's laptop and what they used to enjoy calling the Biden crime family, that about which evidence would be exposed by that Hunter Biden laptop. Wanted to hear from some of those folks just to see how they're doing now. After this past week's remarkable outpouring of news regarding the actual and the staggering corruption of, yes, the Trump crime family. So I want to get caught up today on some of that news that I just wasn't able to escape over the past week while we were off, as so much of it had a familiar ring to it day after day after day, and at least in one case, a literal ring to it that you may or may not have heard much about. Dozens of diamonds spell out two giant letter T's next to the stars and stripes in 1776 and 2026. Dozens more diamonds frame the numbers 45 and 47 in the shape of Superman's logo on the sides. A diamond-winged eagle carries a ruby shield and clutches an olive branch of emeralds. Below, a radiant 250, and atop the phrase, 250 years USA, etched in 18-karat gold. All told, 321 diamonds, 56 sapphires, 13 emeralds, and 6 rubies encrust the watch-sized gold ring presented this week to Bill White, the U.S. ambassador to Belgium, as a gift to deliver to, yes, you guessed it, U.S. President Donald Trump, who stated in a pre-recorded video message in response, quote, "A very special thank you to my friends from Antwerp for the magnificent Freedom 250 ring." Now, the ring did not actually say Freedom 250, but that's the name of the LLC, the private company that Trump created to manage the various festivities for the nation's semi-quincentennial, the 250th birthday, over the past week and 4th of July weekend. And by the way, if you missed the fantastic Great American State Fair that Trump and his Freedom 250 corporation set up on the nation's on the National Mall, well, you still have time to get there. It's scheduled to remain open through July 10. And if you think it was quiet last week there, I mean, there should be plenty of room for you if you want to go. No lines, no waiting. Not sure what you would be standing in line for other than water. Anyway, if you're in the D.C. area, head on up before it's gone. Like Brigadoon for another 100 years, or however this works. Isidore Marcel, the president of the Antwerp World Diamond Center, gifted the extraordinary golden, diamond, sapphire, emerald, and ruby-encrusted ring to Donald Trump on behalf of the centuries-old diamond community in the Belgian port city, a central node in the worldwide trade of precious stones that found itself struggling last year under what? Well, the weight of Donald Trump's sweeping trade war and tariffs. The ring's interior is engraved with the phrase, quote, "crafted in Antwerp for Donald John Trump." A gift to Donald Trump, not to the nation, as Trump might like you to believe, such as the $400 million plane that was given to him by the nation of Qatar after Trump strongly suggested that they do so for free, which Trump ordered then to be converted into a new Air Force One at a reported cost to taxpayers of $1 billion to tear it down and retrofit it for Trump's use over the last 2.5 years of his second term. After that, he insists that he will keep that plane for himself, even though it cost taxpayers $1 billion to ready it for presidential use, and even though 2 new Air Force Ones have already been commissioned at taxpayer expense and are still being built. For the record, gifts received by presidents during their terms in office are not the property of the president per se, but of the United States. At least, to paraphrase Ben Franklin, if they can keep that property, though it sometimes is up to the president himself whether he can keep certain gifts by declaring them to be personal rather than to the United States. So the engraved, quote, "for Donald John Trump" on the inside of that ring is likely to come in very handy in just over 2 years when he will be claiming all of it as a personal gift and stealing everything that isn't nailed down, and likely some that is. Donald Trump has no intention of giving anything back that he has received while in office, be it a $400 million plane from a country like Qatar that has since received special trade status from Donald Trump and the U.S. on his behalf, or a $35,000 golden diamond-encrusted ring that he was given by Belgium after Belgium's diamond industry won the removal of U.S. tariffs on diamond imports. Huh. In September, the Antwerp World Diamond Center in Belgium said it had, quote, "succeeded in securing a 0% import tariff on Antwerp's annual export of more than $2 billion of polished diamonds to the U.S.
1: I'm sure the timing was completely coincidental.
0: Had nothing to do with that ring. What are you talking about? Now, in fact, U.S. presidents have some discretion to accept gifts from domestic and foreign sources and may determine themselves whether a gift was meant to be personal or to the nation. But the exception is those gifts from foreign governments, which are prohibited by the Foreign Emoluments Clause of the Constitution. If we still pay attention to it, after 250 years, well, actually a few less than that, but almost 250 years. At least they can't without congressional assent, though presidents could use personal funds if they want to reimburse the Treasury for the full value of an official gift if they want to keep it. So do you think Trump is going to be giving $400 million to the U.S. in exchange for that deluxe Boeing jet from Qatar? Or the, not to mention the $1 billion taxpayer dollars that it took to make it usable for him as Air Force One over the next 2 years? You think he's going to be paying the Treasury back? You suppose he will be giving the U.S. even $35,000 in exchange for keeping that diamond-encrusted gold ring? Of course not. It was a personal gift. It even says so on the inside for Donald John Trump. After the ring was presented on a star-spangled stage in Brussels, by the way, musician Alexis Wilkins, heard of her?
1: No.
0: She's the girlfriend of FBI Director Kash Patel. She sang the U.S. national anthem for everyone, which is very nice. Also, U.S. Ambassador White, who accepted the ring on Trump's behalf, said that he raised more than $5.5 million for the 250th anniversary event from corporate sponsors like defense industry titans Lockheed Martin, Northrop Grumman, tech firms like Intel, Google, Meta, as well as European chocolate companies such as Ferrero, who would like to give money to help celebrate the 250th anniversary of the Declaration of Independence here in the U.S. just because they're nice. As it turns out, Belgium's diamond industry also said that they contributed funds as well. To whom did those funds actually go? Well, we'll get to that in a second. Though I don't know if Hunter Biden had any records of it on his laptop. Has anybody checked? Now, I'm old enough to remember the bicentennial, the nation's 200th birthday, as a year-long non-political celebration culminating on July 4th during the presidency of Republican Gerald Ford. It was a bipartisan, nonpartisan event that everyone in America was sort of able to enjoy. Donald Trump, however, made different plans for the nation's 250th birthday, undermining years of planning that had already been in place after taking office for a second term. As a Reddit user called Linus Cat wrote last week in a post that went somewhat viral following the pullout of pretty much every musical act that had previously been hoaxed into joining Trump's so-called Great American State Fair flop on the National Mall, here's what we did not get to enjoy over the weekend, and in fact, over an entire month of celebration. Quote from Linus Cat, I worked at Smithsonian, specifically raising money for the 250th. What I want people to know is we secured millions of private philanthropy to host a month-long folklife festival on the mall. The Festival of Festivals, it was to have been called, was going to feature well-known festivals. Think Burning Man, Farm Aid, Grand Ole Opry, etc., as well as smaller local and regional festivals from across the U.S. and territories. Goal was to feature truly the best and most beautiful creative expression in music, dance, arts, and craft traditions, food, community, etc. Can't name names, but plan was to have headliners every night for free concerts. Think the type of names who might be affiliated with the aforementioned large festivals. Stars were willing to perform because it was under the banner of Smithsonian. It had to all be scrapped because the Trump administration would not release permits to host on the mall. The money went elsewhere, but our nation was robbed of what would have been a once-in-a-generation cultural moment. So that's part of what we missed. But that isn't all that we have since learned we were all robbed of. Last week, the Democratic staff of the U.S. House Committee on Natural Resources released a 55-page report titled, From Vanity to Insanity, how the White House cheated the American people out of their 250th birthday. It begins this way in the executive summary. In 2016, yes, 10 years ago, Congress established an independent, nonpartisan U.S. semiquincentennial commission tasked with organizing celebrations in honor of the 250th anniversary of the signing of the Declaration of Independence. America 250 was created to lead the celebration on behalf of every American, insulated from the political whims of any particular administration. It was designed to leverage public-private partnerships without any quid pro quos or outsized political influence in infecting the celebrations. The National Park Foundation, the official philanthropic partner of the National Park Service for more than five decades, stood ready to channel private generosity toward the parks and public spaces where the nation would gather. You know, for something like the Festival of Festivals, planned for years by the Smithsonian until they could not get a permit to hold the event on the National Mall as planned. But under President Donald Trump, the Democrats write in their report last week, this anniversary has been hijacked and perverted into a hotbed of corruption and self-enrichment. The machinery built for the national commemoration was converted into an apparatus for raising and spending money in service of the president's ego, political ideology, and pet projects. The White House first attempted to bend America 250 to its purposes, demanding spectacles focused on promoting Trump rather than the country, while forcing partisan content, campaign-style fundraisers, and favored contractors onto an organization, America 250, that Congress had designed to serve the whole country, not one party or president. America 250 pushed back against the president's demands, and that resistance, the Democrats write, carried a price. When America 250 would not yield, the White House created a replacement. They called it Freedom 250, LLC. A shadow organization capable of infiltrating the celebrations and injecting America's 250th with Trump's extreme partisan agenda, the one that you have seen playing out at the failed so-called Great American State Fair put on by Freedom 250 over the past week or so. I guess they had no problem getting permits for the National Mall. Lodged within the National Park Foundation, the new Freedom 250 entity could exploit the credibility and donor relationships of a beloved charity, the National Park Foundation, while operating outside the transparency and accountability requirements that Congress had written into the semi-quincentennial framework 10 years ago. So they used the framework with their own company, not following any of the rules that were actually put in place by Congress, and they made out like bandits. The report goes on to describe how Freedom 250 appears to have conducted actual crimes in the bargain. Wire fraud, they write, by luring unsuspecting donors who intended to support the congressionally chartered America 250 Foundation and giving them the Freedom 250 bank information instead. In other words, many who believe that they were donating to the congressionally created America 250 fund to celebrate the nation's semiquincentennial actually put money straight into the bank accounts and pockets of a private organization set up by and for Donald J. Trump. And those donors did so both knowingly and unknowingly. According to the report, many of them thought they were, you know, giving the money to the right place, had no idea when they were given those bank account numbers who they were giving that money to. That is a crime. That is wire fraud.
1: They just flat out rerouted the money.
0: Presidential access was then sold to those willing to pay for it. The Democrats detail a false history of the country was imposed to suit the president's distorted vision of the past. Christian nationalist ideology was injected into the events, eroding the wall of church-state separation. Loose logo licensing allowed Freedom 250 brand deeply racist merchandise under the government's banner. An organization that was once responsible for planning events surrounding the January 6th insurrection was contracted for America's 250th celebrations. Taxpayer dollars were funneled to the president's preferred contractors, and Americans' private personal information was harvested by Trump's allies for political purposes. Did you donate to Freedom 250? Knowingly or unknowingly? If so, you're now on Trump's political list. Congratulations. The national celebration that belonged to the entire country was hijacked to serve one man's vanity and the methods they've used and perfected, from capturing nonprofits to exploiting interested donors, diverting public funds, and dismantling independent entities, have paved the way for the ultra-wealthy and the politically connected to take advantage of the American people, despite congressional Republicans having an abundance of evidence and knowledge of this corruption that I'm telling you about, that the Democrats wrote about. Despite this evidence, 55 pages of it, the majority, they note, has refused to conduct oversight to uncover the truth for the American people and to hold the Trump administration accountable for any of it. In its conclusion, the report notes the partisan machinations, waste, corruption, self-dealing revealed by this report highlight a stunning disconnect as the American people suffer under a crushing cost of living crisis from Trump policies. President Trump and his allies trivialize their suffering and insist that the country cannot afford programs or investments to lower costs. Meanwhile, they have spent massive amounts of time and effort and money on Freedom 250 fiascos, as if no vanity project is too expensive, no scheme too corrupt, no grift too shameful. Many of those basic facts here remain concealed behind the White House. Freedom 250. And unfortunately, the National Park Foundation. The complete donor list and financial ledgers of Freedom 250, the identities of those foreign and domestic who have paid into it, and the ultimate disposition of every dollar it has raised remain unknown, the report notes. The American people are entitled to a full accounting, they say. A nation that marks its 250th anniversary only once and belongs in equal measure to every American who has inherited the democratic experiment since the founding. It is a milestone brought by the sacrifice of generations and the conviction enshrined in the national motto, E Pluribus Unum, out of many one, that a people, despite their differences, could govern themselves. This anniversary was not Donald Trump's to brand, to pledge to anonymous and foreign donors, to exploit for his own personal gain, or to stage as a coronation. A celebration meant to be held in common was transformed into a private endeavor, accomplished by demanding that the nation's own public institutions betray the purpose they exist to serve. A charity built for the national parks was made a conduit for the vanity.

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1: Is larger than the conduct of anyone in any one official. It is whether a self-governing people, shown in detail how the corruption of its own founding milestone was carried out, will shrug and conclude that this is simply how things are done now. The semi-quincentennial was meant to remind Americans of what they hold in common. Let the record of how it was abused now remind them of what they must never consent to lose. As we are now just under 120 days away from the November election, I'm hoping that this report, sharing it with you, will serve as some sort of a reminder, perhaps even on Election Day, of whether we will consent or not to this sort of government. Will we have learned anything from this? Will Americans demonstrate as much on November 3rd? Will those folks who were scammed into believing that Hunter Biden's laptop revealed some sort of evidence of some massive corruption by the so-called Biden crime family, will they care about any of this? Will they even hear about any of this so that they might review the fury that they were once told to feel about Hunter Biden's laptop? Or will Americans roll over and accept that this is just the way it is now? Nothing can be done. The president who hoaxed the nation, or at least the minority of the nation who voted him into office, after believing that he would drain the swamp, but actually had plans to create the greatest swamp the nation has ever seen in D.C., including a literal swamp in the Lincoln Memorial Reflecting Pool, renovated via a no-bid contract by a personal pal of Donald Trump's. Are Americans going to be just fine with all of this? Are you? Well, if not, don't worry. It gets worse. Let's take a quick break, and we'll come back with even more startling news of the Trump crime family's staggering crime spree. At least the tip of the iceberg that we so far know about. That's straight ahead on today's broadcast. I'm Brad Friedman.
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Welcome back. The Bradcast, Brad Friedman from bradblog.com. So Hunter Biden's laptop, which if you press Trumpers, even today, will still be the one thing maybe that they will cite as some sort of actual evidence of a stolen election in 2020 or a rigged election or whatever they want to call it. The false claim that somehow Twitter back at the time in 2020, before it was owned by Elon Musk, somehow prevented people from reading or hearing about Hunter Biden's laptop. But if they had, then they definitely would have elected Donald Trump instead for a second term. Hunter Biden's laptop never, whether it was truly his or not, or whether everything on it was actually from him or not, it never did have this so-called evidence of some massive criminal conspiracy by the Biden family that the Trumpers have been told to believe would somehow have turned the election results in the favor of Donald Trump back in 2020.

2020 when he lost to Joe Biden. But the everyday reporting, more and more now every day from regular news sources, puts even the worst claims, false or otherwise, about the Bidens to absolute shame, as we saw in story after story after story just over the past week. From Washington Post, President Donald Trump's reported income, the numbers that he himself provided, soared to more than $2.2 billion in 2025 as the president took in more than $1.4 billion from cryptocurrency, digital tokens, and related partnerships, according to his own latest financial disclosure forms. The 927 pages of disclosures released last week indicate that Trump's income substantially increased for some reason after he re-entered the White House last year. Did yours? Overall, Trump reported assets worth at least $2.4 billion and income of over $2.2 billion. He made more last year alone than he has ever made in his entire life in a single year while serving as president of the United States. And, of course, that's just the stuff that he actually bothered to report. The federal disclosure forms require only that asset values be reported in ranges that top out over $50 million, which leaves the full value of Trump's holdings still unclear. In his 2024 financial disclosure filed a year ago, so the previous year's financial disclosure before he became president again, Trump reported assets worth more than $1.6 billion and income of over $600 million. Still pretty good, but to help you with the math here, over his first year in office, his personal assets increased by at least $800 million. His personal income, which almost certainly does not include numbers such as the, you know, $35,000 diamond encrusted golden ring from Belgium or the $400 million airplane from Qatar, both of which he will keep, or the, you know, $100 billion, the $1 billion from taxpayers that we gave him to fix up his new jet, his personal income increased by almost $1.5 billion while serving in office, at least according to the numbers that he is willing to or was forced to report. In 2024, before becoming president, again, he made $600 million. In the first year of his second presidency, he made at least $1.6 billion. Even while his failing companies, like the one that runs his Truth Social Media outlet, a company called Trump Media and Technology Group, which trades as DJT on the stock exchange, it went public a few years back. It sold shares at the time to his duped supporters for about $100 a share. And well, now, after a pretty good run-up last week on Wall Street, the stock is now trading at just over $8 a share. But, you know, that's up from the week or two before when it was $6 a share. Did you lose your shirt on Trump's DJT or your life savings like so many Trumpers did? You are not alone, if that helps. If so, as New York Times reported on the 4th of July, so maybe you didn't notice or hear about this either, but an up-to-date tally of Trump followers turned crypto investors is now in. And for them, the overall results are remarkably bad, the Times reports. Nearly 1 million people who bought President Trump's meme coin have lost money through the end of June, according to the report by the cryptocurrency analytics firm Nansen. Their losses total $3.81 billion. Mm. The analytics firm assessment was calculated last week after Trump signed an annual financial disclosure showing that he walked away with a $636 million payout himself on the very same crypto bet, part of a haul of at least $2.2 billion that I mentioned, from all of his business ventures in 2025. Trump profited on those crypto sales, whether the price of his meme coin went up or down. He collected returns whenever anyone traded the tokens, at a loss or a gain, as he repeatedly pushed his followers to do using his
failed social media site to promote that coin. A Reuters examination last month found that the Trump family generated at least $2.3 billion in profit from investors, the family, the entire family, since Trump retook the presidency. On the other side of the cash bonanza, for America's First Family, they note the more than a million investors whose net losses totaled $2.3 billion at the end of April. They made as much as their customers lost. Wonder how that happens. Since the 2024 election, Reuters reported, the Trumps have, as a family, generated more profit from crypto than any U.S.-listed company, according to company statements and industry data. White House spokesperson Anna Kelly, however, did not comment directly on Reuters' findings and the experiences of investors who lost everything on Trump crypto products. But in an email statement, Kelly said, quote, all actions by President Trump and his administration are taken in the best interest of the American people. Sure they are, Anna. Eight government ethics experts interviewed by Reuters said that the Trump family is enriching itself from an industry that the president administration regulates and that the president himself has championed represents a conflict of interest unlike anything seen in modern American history. Once a crypto skeptic, Trump embraced digital currencies in 2024. While he was running for president, he and his sons founded a crypto startup called World Liberty Financial, which soon began selling a coin called WLFI for World Liberty Financial. Three days before his inauguration last year, Trump unveiled a second Trump-branded investment. That was the Trump meme coin. Quote, it's time to celebrate everything we stand for. Winning, Trump wrote on social media. Join my very special Trump community. Get your Trump coin now. That, notes the New York Times, turned out to be bad advice, at least for almost everyone who is not named Trump anyway. Cumulatively, almost a million people, two out of three buyers, lost a total of $3.81 billion on these Trump coins. The one named Trump, $Trump, was trading at $1.76 as of last Friday. That is down 97% from its peak price of $75.35. Nicholas Pinto is among the losers. He's a frequent crypto trader. He voted for Trump in 24. Pinto said he invested a total of roughly $500,000 in the Trump coin. He's now lost about half of that investment. Quote, he is leveraging the power of being president to launch currencies when he seems trustworthy in the public's eye, Mr. Pinto said in an interview. Does he? Does he seem trustworthy, Mr. Pinto? Or are you just not paying attention? Or are you just watching only Fox News? Quote, said Pinto, it's kind of incredible. It is almost a legal scam. Almost a legal scam? The meme coin was one of several crypto ventures that reeled in profits for Trump and his allies. Trump's total profits from World Liberty reached $799 million last year, according to his financial disclosures, including hundreds of millions from the United Arab Emirates, which secretly moved in early 2025 while Trump was president to buy nearly half of his company, the World Liberty Company. That's right. The Trumps, including his sons and the UAE, now own this company together, purchased during Trump's second presidency. Do you think we can count on President Trump not to let the UAE get away with anything as a country? That they won't receive any sort of special favors, that they won't give any sort of special favors to Trump? Trump supporters lost about the same amount that Trump and Don Jr. and Eric Trump made from those supporters. Billions came from the supporters and went straight into the pockets of the Trumps. And then there's all the money that the Trump kids are making directly from Trump's actions as president. Trump recently made an agreement with the leader of Kazakhstan, a little-known
to give a little-known American company access to one of the world's largest untapped reserves of tungsten, a metal that the U.S. desperately needs for the production of missile warheads and fighter jets and computer chips and other stuff. Ahead of the deal, the Trump administration approved preliminary applications for as much as $1.6 billion in federal financing for this American company that is now called Kaz Resources, which plans to break ground on the project in rural Kazakhstan now that it has been approved by the U.S. government. Donald Trump's sons and those of Trump's Commerce Secretary, Howard Lutnick, are now doing business with partners in the deal that their fathers were negotiating with Kazakhstan. The kids stand to make billions from this deal. It was signed on November 6th, just 6 days after the investment involving the Trump sons and their partners, which was not publicly disclosed at the time, was signed. So you had the Kazakh deal with Kazakhstan just 6 days after the Trump boys and the Lutnick boys went into business to do mining in Kazakhstan. The arrangement, the New York Times notes, was hardly an outlier. One or both families, the Trumps and the Lutnicks, have financial ties to at least 14 companies that are actively working with the federal government on critical mining deals right now, including the Kazakhstan project. All 14 of these companies have either benefited directly from offers of financial assistance from the Trump administration or have pending permit applications before the Commerce Department, which Daddy Lutnick oversees. The total amount of federal funding that the Trump administration has provided or is considering providing to those companies run by the Trump and Lutnick kids exceeds $8.9 billion, according to public statements by the companies and the federal government. So tell me about Hunter's laptop again. From the Post last week, they reported that the Trump administration is changing the rules for how guns can be sold. If you wanted to buy them online, they had to be delivered to a gun shop where you live and you go pick it up. Now they're changing that rule so that you can buy guns directly via your telephone, your computer, and have them delivered directly to your door. Guess who's on the board of a company named Grab a Gun as a consultant to the company that stands to make out like bandits? They hope to be, as the CEO said in a recent call to investors, the Amazon of guns. Well, guess who's on that board? Who's that consultant? Well, that would be Donald Trump Jr., of course. He's got a 1.1% ownership stake in the company, some $300,000 shares in the company. Grab a Gun also offers a shoot now, pay later financing option through a company called Credova Financial. Jeez. Credova is a subsidiary of Public Square Holdings, where, yes, the president's son is a board member and an investor. In August, the Consumer Financial Protection Bureau dropped an investigation of Credova. And when Grab a Gun went public, it merged with Columbia Acquisition Corp., a firm designed to combine with other companies and take them public. Columbia is led by Omid Malik, a major Republican donor who chairs 1789, a venture capital firm that, yes, includes Trump Jr. as a partner. It would take me too long to cover all of this just unbelievable, massive corruption. But someone on Twitter sort of did a nice job of summarizing all of this over the weekend, writing, "I hope everyone had a great 4th of July. I know real Donald Trump and family did. 250 years ago, the account writes, we declared independence from a king who ran the colonies as a family business. In just 18 months, the Trumps have made King George look like an amateur. A $620 million Pentagon loan, the largest in the program's history, to a company Don Jr.'s firm bought into 3 months before. An Air Force drone contract to a startup the Princelings, Don Jr. and Eric, took public through a golf course company that they own a piece of.
the Army's largest drone motor order ever to a company where Don Jr. sits on the board and holds millions in stocks. A $24 million Pentagon robotics contract to the company that employs Eric as chief strategy advisor. A stake in the largest undeveloped tungsten deposit on Earth in Kazakhstan, backed by $1.6 billion in government support. Trump's son-in-law, Jared's fund, seeded with $2 billion from the Saudi crown prince, now $6.2 billion. Over $110 million in fees that he has collected, $2.3 billion from crypto ventures their father regulates. The money didn't grow, it simply moved from the subject's pockets to the crown's coffers, and the next one is already drafted, a proposed alcohol, tobacco, and firearm rule that will allow guns to be shipped straight to your front door. Don Jr. owns 300,000 shares in the company, and that's only the fraction they have allowed us to see. Not one subpoena served, not one search executed. Why hide anything when you own the investigators? This tweet was written on Sunday by someone named Hunter Biden. Yeah, the real Hunter Biden, who added, "Me? They searched a laptop for 6 years. Federal prosecutors, grand juries, subpoena power, congressional hearings. They found nothing. I made about $200,000 a year selling paintings when my dad was president, and they made my paintings part of an impeachment inquiry for 6 years. They've asked, where's Hunter? What about the laptop? Wrong questions. The right one is 250 years old, he notes. Does America belong to a family? They've given their answer. Long live the king. Man, and we were only gone for a week. Remember the 3rd of November. Green News Report is next. I'm Brad. This is the Bradcast.

0: Told you I wasn't sure we'd have time. Do we have time for it?
1: We better.
0: It's our latest Green News Report.
2: As the climate continues to warm, we will see events like this increasingly frequently.
1: While we were out, historic, disruptive, and deadly record heat waves strike both Europe and the U.S. Extreme heat intensifies major wildfires across Greece, Portugal, and Colorado. Plus, the Trump Department of Energy deletes all web pages focused on energy efficiency.
0: Because, of course, they do. All of those stories and more straight ahead from BradBlog.com. I'm Brad Friedman.
1: And I'm Desi Doyen.
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3: London isn't just calling, it's cooking.
0: London broil. Sounds delicious. This is your Green News Report.
3: We ain't seen nothing yet.
0: Okay, Desi Doyen, it was a hot, hot holiday week, not only here in the U.S., but, well, elsewhere around the world, unfortunately.
1: Yes, unfortunately. While we were out, record-shattering heat waves struck both the U.S. and Europe. Now, in the U.S., more than half of all U.S. residents were under extreme heat alerts over the 4th of July weekend, forcing the cancellation of numerous Independence Day events. The extreme heat and sweltering humidity caused the death of at least 28 people. Mm. Electricity prices in the central and eastern U.S. surged as the heat strained the national grid. More than 600,000 Americans lost power at one point in the dangerous heat, and the extreme heat is hitting as the World Cup enters its critical knockout rounds.
0: And this heat wasn't just bad, it's been staying bad for quite a few days in a row.
1: Yes, it's very persistent. In Europe, the nearly simultaneous historic heat wave in late June is now officially the continent's most severe heat wave on record. Germany, Hungary, Czechia, Poland, and Denmark set new all-time national heat records. Officials estimate more than 20,000 excess heat deaths across Europe.
0: 20,000?
1: Yes. Train tracks buckled, roads melted, electric grids, hospitals, and mortuaries overwhelmed. Europe is the fastest warming continent, and this latest heat wave exposed weaknesses in the continent's infrastructure and buildings that were designed for a climate that no longer exists.
0: Among them, the fact that they don't have air condition in many homes, which, ironically, were they to get it, would only make the burning of fossil fuels causing all of this even worse.
1: Yep, until everyone is able to switch over completely to renewable electricity. Another heat wave is now on tap for Europe, the third since May. On DW News, Dr. Liz Bentley of the European Meteorological Society warned,
4: it's not only becoming the new norm, it's actually going to continue to get more extreme beyond this. We're not just seeing them as kind of every decade or so. We're seeing them every year, typically temperatures being broken. So that's going to become an annual event. And even if you look, go forward a few decades, we'll look back to the summer of 2026 and say, oh, that's quite a cool summer compared to what we get now.
0: If only someone had been trying to warn people twice a week for 6 minutes for about 18 years.
1: The relentless heat also intensified major fires in Greece, Portugal, Spain, and France. In the western U.S., the heat triggered more than 36 major wildfires, including a massive fire on the Colorado-Utah border that has killed 3 firefighters and burned nearly 50 square miles. And yes, it is climate change, driven by the burning of fossil fuels. Scientists at World Weather Attribution announced that the intensity and long duration of the combined heat and humidity of both the U.S. and the European heat waves would have been, quote, virtually impossible without the effects of fossil fuel pollution, impossible before humans began warming the planet. A troubling pattern has also emerged this summer. All-time heat records are being broken with unusually large margins over previous records. New York City Mayor Zohran Mamdani called on residents to set their thermostats to 78 degrees, as recommended for years by the U.S. Department of Energy. But immediately afterward, the Trump Energy Department deleted more than 6,000 government web pages with tips for energy saving, according to the Internet Archive.
0: Wow.
1: And finally, some better news down under. Beginning July 1st, Australians across most of their country now receive 3 free hours of electricity every afternoon. Huh. It's part of a new initiative that utilizes excess solar energy generated during peak sunlight hours. And again, completely free.
0: Because they have so much solar, they don't know what to do with it.
1: Yep.
0: For much more on all of these stories and the many we couldn't get to today, check out our website at greennews.bradblog.com. 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I'm Brad Friedman.
1: And I'm Desi Doyen.
0: And this has been your Green News Report. All right, I'm moving to Australia right after this. Thank you very much, Desi Doyen. Thanks to all of you for spending a portion of your day or night with us. 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And on the social medias, I am the Brad Blog. See you there. Until we see you here next time, I'm Brad Friedman. Good luck, world.

0: I'm Rick Smith, and this is Labor History in 2.
1: On this day in labor history, the year was 1894. That was the day thousands of Pullman strikers confronted state militia forces at the Grand Trunk Railroad crossing in Chicago. The strike began on May 11th after George Pullman slashed wages but refused to lower rents in his company town. In late June, Eugene V. Debs and the American Railway Union called for a national boycott of all Pullman cars. The boycott spread to 27 states, involving more than 150,000 workers. Attorney General Richard Olney issued an injunction declaring the strike illegal on July 2nd. The injunction failed to break the strike, but it did prevent union leaders from communicating with strikers. The next day, President Cleveland ordered troops into Chicago rail yards to crush the strike. Workers were furious. They flooded the yards, stopping trains, smashing switches, and barricading themselves with baggage cars. Fighting continued for several days as angry strikers stormed rail yards and overturned empty freight cars. Thousands of workers impacted by the Depression joined in, including those stranded in the city after the Columbian Exposition. Two strikers were shot dead on the Illinois Central Railroad on July 6th. Workers responded by setting fire to hundreds of rail cars. Now, on this day, the militia attempted to run a work train to clear the rail yard at 49th and Loomis. Thousands followed the train, showering it with bricks and stones. The troops returned gunfire, killing at least four and injuring dozens. Chicago unions soon voted in favor of a citywide sympathy strike, but the railroads quickly hired replacement labor. Federal troops and state militia cleared the railway for business. Maine strike leaders were arrested. By the beginning of August, Pullman rehired only those strikers who agreed to never join a union.
0: Labor History in 2 brought to you by the Illinois Labor History Society and The Rick Smith Show.
2: It's time for The Rick Smith Show. 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
0: And welcome, brothers, sisters, working class heroes. This is the Rick Smith Show. Thanks so much for being here today on the big program. Lots to get to, lots to talk about. Let's talk about Trump's big 4th of July speech. That gorgeous mashup of fireworks, flags, and full-blown authoritarian cosplay. And why anyone with a brain, a kid or a working TV should be freaked out by what we had to live through. Especially what he had to say about education in the military. Because this wasn't just a holiday speech. This was a job interview for Emperor. First, the military stuff. He wraps himself in the flag, parks a bunch of military hardware everywhere, and gives I alone honor the troops routine like the rest of us have been spitting on them for the last 250 years. It's not appreciation, it's branding. He's trying to merge the idea of American military with Donald Trump's personal fan club. Understand, that's not patriotism, it's a product placement with tanks. And when you turn every national holiday into TrumpCon featuring F-35s, you're basically renting out the armed forces as a backdrop for your campaign ad. You politicize the one institution that's supposed to be above politics. And once that line's gone, what's left? Vote for me or you hate the troops? Yeah, they've tried that a little bit before. Then there's the obvious strength obsession. The constant flyovers, the hardwares, the chest thumping. It's the political equivalent of a guy compensating for, I don't know, something by revving his big truck's engine outside your window at 2 a.m. The message is pretty clear. Real countries flex their weapons, not their diplomacy, not their social programs, not their ability to take care of their people, none of that. Just big, shiny toys that we can drop on you anytime we want. And when you make the military the sacred cow untouchable, guess what you're not talking about? Anything else, the budget, anything else. Then you end up getting, people say, well, if you want to talk about anything else, you hate America, you ungrateful parasite. I know, I get the emails. Shuts down debate pretty quickly. And on the education front, nothing says land of the free like the president demanding patriotic education. When a politician says patriotic education, what they mean is history, but with the bad parts somewhere in witness protection. They want slavery, genocide, segregation, unions getting busted, redlining, and all of that. That's in the deleted scenes. What we want, the highlight reel, America is a Marvel superhero who occasionally sometimes made little mistakes, but always meant well. And understand, that's not education. That's national fan fiction. And if your kid comes home and says, we learned that America had a little slavery, but then Abraham Lincoln fixed it all with a speech and a hat, that's really not history class. That's propaganda hour. And the whole point is to make sure that the next generation never questions anything. Because if they don't know what happened, they don't know how we got the problems, they're never going to ask who's responsible for actually fixing them. And here's the wild part. While they're screaming about woke indoctrination and Marxist teachers, they're not talking about what? Oh yeah, funding, class sizes, teachers' pay, crumbling buildings, kids who can't afford lunch. No. They've turned school into another one of their culture war battlefields, so we never noticed that they aren't actually giving schools what they need. And I know, school choice, Rick, we need school choice. Yeah. Sounds like a coupon, acts more like a siphon. You drain money out of the public schools, hand it to privateers and charter operators, and then act shocked when the neighborhood school looks kind of like a neglected strip mall. But hey, at least the kids will learn that America never did anything wrong. And the big picture here is simple. If you control the story, control the troops, you can control the country. If you wrap yourself in the military and rewrite the textbooks, you don't need to win arguments. Just manufacture citizens who never know anything better. It's why 1984 is on the banned book list. So my mind goes to this place. Yeah, enjoy the fireworks, but maybe pay a little more attention to the guy holding the match. Because our orange Mussolini doing a lot of the same things that the real one did. Only this time with a much more powerful military, a much more powerful country, a much more powerful entity. But hopefully with more resilient citizens here now. People who are going to stand up, fight back, and say no. Want to hear your thoughts? Email me, Rick at therickSmithShow.com. Did you see the big speech? Did you suffer through it like I did? I want to hear your thoughts of it. Rick at therickSmithShow.com. Quick break. Right back. I'm Rick Smith, and this is Labor History in 2. This day in labor history, the year was 1998. That was the first day of a 48-hour general strike in Puerto Rico. The strike was called in support of telephone workers who had walked off the job 3 weeks earlier. The workers were protesting government plans to sell off the publicly owned telephone service to GTE, a private company based out of Connecticut. As the strike of the telephone workers continued, more and more Puerto Ricans rallied to their cause. A general strike was endorsed by more than 50 unions, along with other civic, political, and religious groups. The group of organizations leading the strike went by the acronym CHAOS. For 2 days, the general strike shut down almost all activity in the nation. Work at stores, banks, and the halls of government ground to a halt. Transportation ground to a halt as bus drivers and taxicab drivers took to the picket lines. Many in the crowd waved Puerto Rican flags. In the streets, the chant could be heard, Hilga, Hilga, or Strike, Strike. Many also chanted, Never surrender. The telephone company belongs to the people. The strike won support outside of Puerto Rico as well. The Health and Hospital Workers Union 1199 in New York issued a statement of solidarity and a $100,000 donation to help support the cause. After the success and support of the general strike, the telephone workers remained on the picket line. The strike wore on for 41 days. In the end, GTE won the day. The company promised not to retaliate against any striking workers. But when they took over, the company reduced staffing through so-called voluntary layoffs and early retirements. This is yet another chapter in the fight against privatization.
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0: So, you know, as I said, you know, huge concern around Trump's 4th of July speech, you know, basically politicizing our armed forces. And really, like I said, the aesthetic of normalizing a strongman. You know, we got to have the hardware, the flyovers, the you know, all the stuff. It bugs me. And it's always been a bother to me, this kind of blank check militarism that we seem to be grasping again while continuing to undermine civilian oversight. And also, the bigger part is somehow making protest unpatriotic. Anytime you question authority, it's evidently unpatriotic. And you hate America, which is why I found it interesting that on July 1st, Air Force Major Jason Watson was arrested by police on the steps of the Capitol after giving a speech calling for Trump's impeachment and the removal of Trump and J.D. Vance. Found it interesting that someone from the Air Force would step out like that, and two, it's gotten the kind of response it's gotten, and that's why I have asked Jacob Thomas to come share some thoughts with us. Jacob is the communications director over at Common Defense. You can check out their website, commondefense.us. He's also an Air Force veteran and someone I wanted to reach out to and get some thoughts on the arrest. Jacob, thanks for taking time for us.
4: Of course. Thanks for having me.
0: So walk me through. You obviously know this is kind of a big deal, isn't it?
4: It's a really big deal. Both the fact that, you know, that Major had the courage to do this, and that it's kind of getting the making the rounds as it is. You know, we kind of in the military, especially on active duty, these types of things, you know, not necessarily something the military loves to see. And there's, you know, consequences, unfortunately, for things like this. But I think what we saw last week and what we, you know, have seen now is that people are willing to take those consequences because of the extreme dangers that Trump's regime kind of gives.
0: Yeah. No, because one of the things that, you know, I had asked about, you know, back when Trump was going after Representative DeLuzio and Senator
4: Mark Kelly.
0: Mark Kelly and yeah. the other ones, as he was going after them, you know, it's like, my thought is, yeah, I get, you know, that things are illegal, but, you know, good luck, you know, the guy at the bottom saying, I'm not doing this because it's illegal. It's got to come from the leadership. And look, a Major is pretty high up there, right?
4: Yeah.
0: This is somebody who you know, kind of you are looking to for leadership. I wish it was higher, but this is kind of a thing.
4: It is. And we've seen, you know, I think we, in this particular moment with the protest, you know, he's, you know, just a Major as it was. That's still many years in service, you know, a career that was being made and a career that's being forfeited now to stand up for what is right. But he's also not the first one that has had to make some of these tough decisions. You know, we've seen over the past year and a half of Trump coming back into office, of generals and so many people kind of being forced to resign instead of go along with what either Hegseth wanted or what the Trump regime wanted. So we've already seen some of those same things play out, maybe not in this particular fashion, but we've seen, you know, people taking those kind of moral stances and then being forced out of the military for that. But this is also part of a long history that we've seen of veterans and active duty service members kind of leading the charge on some of this.
0: Yeah.
4: You know, we saw this similar things in Vietnam. We, you know, I'm reminded of Lieutenant Dan Choi, who protested at the White House over Don't Ask, Don't Tell in 2011. So this is part of a longer history of people who raised their right hand to serve this country, who have taken that oath to defend our Constitution and our values, and seeing that those values and the Constitution is being trampled on and continuing that oath even when there are consequences that might be dire.
0: Now, I got a number of emails from people going, you know, this is what courage looks like, and you should try and get him on the show. And I'm like, you're probably not going to be able to, because I don't know that he's reachable just yet. But
4: he's
0: that's why
4: a little busy right now.
0: Yeah, that's why I thought it was important to reach out to someone who understands what the consequences and what the price this guy, this major, is paying or will pay for having the audacity to question the leadership that clearly is going in the wrong direction.
4: Yeah, and I think, unfortunately, we'll have to wait and see what some of that actually is. There's a lot of different options available. And knowing this administration and this kind of litigious, loving kind of folks, I, you know, would be concerned for what they actually kind of do. But as someone who's on active duty, he'll have, you know, both the UCMJ kind of potential that I'm sure they're looking into, and we should all be fighting to kind of make sure and make known that, you know, what he did was morally courageous, and in fact is a hell of a lot you know, more morally courageous and has much more moral clarity than most of the people in Congress who are just letting Trump kind of run roughshod over our Constitution and our democratic values.
0: No, absolutely, and that's where I was going to go. If you weren't going to say it, that's where my next comment was going to be. Because you know, there appear to be very few profiles in courage in Congress right now. But I want to go back to the big speech on the 4th of July. Did you happen to catch that? Were you there at the big event?
4: Yeah, I was busy doing literally anything else other than trying to give that man any airtime. But of course, you know, went back and tried to watch it and listen to see, you know, saying the same things that he has been saying, the same things that we have all been warning against, that he is trying to normalize both having troops on our streets and creating this war environment within our neighborhoods, but also trying to continue to create the military and government agencies as his own kind of fiefdoms to use. And that is antithetical to everything that this country is supposed to stand for and what our Constitution is supposed to stand for. Yeah. None of this, our military doesn't serve the president, right? We follow orders, lawful orders of the president and those appointed over us. But this is not one person's plaything. Neither is the Justice Department or any other government agency.
0: Now, you know, from your perspective, clearly someone who has an extensive background in the military, this kind of normalization, because, you know, we're told, look, you know, and look, I look at guys like you who put on a uniform and defend this country. You are absolutely heroes. We should take care of you. There's all of that. You know, every person who does it, I have respect for. I do struggle with the institution, though, and the fact that if you could have a strong man, the way democracy falls, the way we head in a wrong direction, it will be with the military's lead. Do you fear similar things given what we're seeing? And that, as you've pointed out, a lot of people are exiting and resigning as opposed to maybe doing what Major Watson's done?
4: Yeah, I mean, so I think you're not the only one who struggles with the institution. I'll say we have a lot of, you know, myself, a lot of other vets that are part of Common Defense across the country that left the military on our own terms at a certain point, or, you know, have now come to some of those same spaces of knowing that an unchecked military is also bad, right? Militarism for the sake of militarism, being involved in kind of endless and unjust forever wars is what helps create these types of environments that we've seen. And so pushing back against that kind of writ large is also part of this, right? Reining in military spending, reining in kind of that militarism aspect that we are, you know, trying to go be an empire is something that Common Defense has long fought back against. We helped end what we were calling America's Forever War in Afghanistan with our In the Forever War pledge back in 2019 and 2020. And so continuing that work needs to happen regardless of who is in office. Right. We've seen over and over again, both because of Congress's capitulation and lack of a backbone, but also just I think the nature of the presidency of wanting to kind of have executive power and do the things, we've seen this under Obama. We saw this under Bush as well, not in the same ways, but that kind of expanding of reach and expanding of being able to do kind of bombs and drone strikes, all of that has to be reined in. And that's Congress's job to do that. But part of what that means, especially in these moments, is knowing that how quickly and easily that can escalate with someone like Trump, who is, you know, using very clear authoritarian tactics to try and consolidate even more power within the presidency that he was not given.
0: Yeah. And also, I mean, the fact that we're creating more others, because the speech was heavy on, you know, the others, you know, communism, evidently everyone who disagrees with him or wants better economic conditions, evidently they're commies now, and commies are now Democrat. I forget the whole calculus, but we're red baiting again, Jacob. We're red baiting again.
4: Oh, gotta love it. Gotta love it. And it is like, it is so funny that we exist in space. You know, it's always everything I don't like is socialism, or communism, right? And no, Trump couldn't tell you the difference between either of those two words. And most of his supporters, I don't think probably could either. But they are just different, turns out. But you know, we've seen that over and over again, right? That it's always just anything that is going kind of against their kind of MAGA talking points is just evil and bad and un-American, when in fact, the entire concept of MAGA extremism, this entire concept of wanting to use political violence and political intimidation to try and get your way is what is antithetical to America.
0: No, look, we had white supremacists, you know, marching, riding the metro. I mean, we're making white supremacy great again. And that is a scary, all of this stuff concerns me greatly. And because am I the only one who's not seeing the kind of reaction that I would hope in this moment? Because I think we're just all kind of, and maybe you'll agree, I think we're all just kind of tired. I think everyone's just kind of, you know, the latest scandal, the latest grift, the latest crime, you know, okay, I'm just tired. I just want the pain to end. I think most people I talk to are kind of in that duck and cover mode right now.
4: Well, I think that's where they want us to be, right? The whole kind of concept here is this shock and awe, right? If there's, I think Andor kind of said it best for all of the sci-fi nerds out there, right? The Star Wars TV show was talking about the similar thing with the Empire there of it's really hard to hide behind one atrocity, right? But when you've got kind of just this plethora of things, it's like, how do you keep up? How do you keep track? You know, you're always trying to run to the next crisis. And that's where they want us. They want us to continue to be kind of just distracted by all of these things so that they can do what they have been doing, right? Continuing to normalize armed troops in our own neighborhoods, in our communities. I live in Minneapolis, Minnesota. We had 3 months of masked federal agents out terrorizing our streets and terrorizing our neighbors. And when we tried to stand up and fight back to protect our neighbors, they gunned down two of our people in the streets, right? Like, this is what they want to normalize so that they can kind of create these pretexts and move forward. And they do that by trying to demonize us as communists or socialists, when in reality, we're the true patriots who are trying to stand up for what America is supposed to be. I think one of the, here in Minneapolis, down the street, one of our churches has the Cornel West quote, that justice is what love looks like in public. And I think so strongly that protest, whether it's like what Major Watson did or like what tens of thousands of Minnesotans did here and hundreds of thousands more across this country have been doing over the past year, patriotism, right? The protest is what patriotism looks like.
0: Absolutely.
4: In public.
0: No, we talked about that yesterday. Doing. Absolutely. Yeah. You know, that's the reality. And in this moment, there should be more Major Watsons. There should be more people standing up. Because look, they can go after one guy. They can't go after everyone. And look, most of my red hat friends, they voted for Trump claiming we were never going to start another war. We were never going to be in another war. And here we are with Iran. Still, I don't know. Did we win? Is it over? Did we lose? Is the strait open? Is it closed? Who knows?
4: I think your guess is as good as anybody else's right now. because we are in this limbo, unfortunately.
0: No, it is. It is most certainly that. So, last question I've got for you. You know, from a military perspective, what are you hoping all of this awakens in people? Are there marching orders? Yeah. Are there things? Because, like, I think everybody you talk to individually wants to save democracy. We want to pass on to our children that which we were bestowed. Is there a marching order, or is it, you know, just hang on?
4: I think there. It's a series of marching orders, I would say, right? I think a big piece of it is hang on, right? Like, we've got a lot of work ahead of us. And even when we, you know, defeat him at the ballot box in November, and when we, you know, go and try and rebuild this country, that is going to be a long, hard road. And so we need everybody to hang on and stay into it, right? We need to steel ourselves for the work ahead. But I think also we have to be bold in these moments, right? We have to be Major Watsons ourselves within our communities, within our neighborhoods, within our states, fighting back against this authoritarian regime. And that can look like a lot of different ways, right? As we saw here in Minneapolis with the Operation Metro Surge, a lot of that looked like in resistance work, just bringing neighbor food to your neighbors who were scared to leave their houses, right? Or helping take their kids to school, or bringing their homework back for them, right? It can look like that. It can look like trying to warn people when we see these masked agents come, or when we see these kinds of, you know, moments happen, to kind of flag for people, hey, this isn't right. This isn't okay. This isn't what is supposed to be happening. But I want to also just give people some hope, which I know is really hard right now, right? But what I look at when I see both what happened this weekend, what we saw last week with Major Watson, and what we've seen over the past year and a half of communities coming together across this country to do exactly the work of resisting and of being patriotic. We've been here before in certain ways, right? This is a very particular moment in U.S. history that we are contending with. But it is not the first time that people in America have had to deal with authoritarianism, right? As a gay Air Force veteran, as a gay airman, right? I dealt with Donuts Don't Tell back in the day, right? As queer Americans, as LGBTQ Americans, we dealt with authoritarianism and a government that was hostile towards us for about a century before we started to make progress and win the things that we needed to win. Black Americans and women in this country have had to fight for their rights and helped make America live up even just a bit to the promise more of liberty and justice for all. So we have done that time and again. And I think as we celebrated our 250th birthday this past weekend, that was 250 years of fighting back against the tyrant king, right? That was in 1861 with the Civil War. That was a moment where America won again to say, no, we will not be this country that allows slavery, that allows these things, and we will push forward into it. We did the same thing and fought back against fascism in World War II, right? And then we continued that promise of democracy with the Voting Rights Act and the Civil Rights Act in the 1960s. So we have done this before, and now it is our turn to take up that torch for democracy, to fight back against authoritarianism.
0: Well,
4: we can do it. I've seen us doing it over this past year and a half. And it is tiring, but it is working. The reason why he is doing these big things, these giant kind of productions, is because he is grasping at straws to try and win the little bit of public kind of consent that he can. That's why he wants to try and pass the SAVE Act, to try and strip away our access to the ballot box even more. But that is stalling. It's failing, right? The work that is happening, whether it's groups like Common Defense or groups like the Indivisible and all these other groups, Move On, 5051, out here doing the work, right? The Human Rights Campaign helping do LGBTQ work. All of these groups are helping fight for an America and a democracy that is actually representative, and that makes America hold up to its promise. And that has always been the journey of this work.
0: There you go. Well said, Jacob. I appreciate the time. CommonDefense.us, the website. If you want to check out the work that Jacob Thomas and his group does, we'll get links out on social media. Jacob, great meeting you. Great talk with you. I hope you'll come back. Talk to us again real soon.
4: Would love to. Thank you so much.
0: Thanks so much. Want to hear your thoughts? Email me, rick@thericksmithshow.com. A moment of courage? I think so. Back after this. I'm Rick Smith, and this is Labor History in Two.
1: On this day in labor history, the year was 1894. That was the day thousands of Pullman strikers confronted state militia forces at the Grand Trunk Railroad crossing in Chicago. The strike began on May 11th after George Pullman slashed wages but refused to lower rents in his company town. In late June, Eugene V. Debs and the American Railway Union called for a national boycott of all Pullman cars. The boycott spread to 27 states, involving more than 150,000 workers. Attorney General Richard Olney issued an injunction declaring the strike illegal on July 2nd. The injunction failed to break the strike, but it did prevent union leaders from communicating with strikers. The next day, President Cleveland ordered troops into Chicago rail yards to crush the strike. Workers were furious. They flooded the yards, stopping trains, smashing switches, and barricading themselves with baggage cars. Fighting continued for several days as angry strikers stormed rail yards and overturned empty freight cars. Thousands of workers impacted by the Depression joined in, including those stranded in the city after the Columbian Exposition. Two strikers were shot dead on the Illinois Central Railroad on July 6th. Workers responded by setting fire to hundreds of rail cars. Now, on this day, the militia attempted to run a work train to clear the rail yard at 49th and Loomis. Thousands followed the train, showering it with bricks and stones. The troops returned gunfire, killing at least four and injuring dozens.

0: to 27 states involving more than 150,000 workers. Attorney General Richard Olney issued an injunction declaring the strike illegal on July 2nd. The injunction failed to break the strike, but it did prevent union leaders from communicating with strikers. The next day, President Cleveland ordered troops into Chicago rail yards to crush the strike. Workers were furious. They flooded the yards, stopping trains, smashing switches, and barricading themselves with baggage cars. Fighting continued for several days as angry strikers stormed rail yards and overturned empty freight cars. Thousands of workers impacted by the depression joined in, including those stranded in the city after the Columbian Exposition. Two strikers were shot dead on the Illinois Central Railroad on July 6th. Workers responded by setting fire to hundreds of rail cars. Now, on this day, the militia attempted to run a work train to clear the rail yard at 49th and Loomis. Thousands followed the train, showering it with bricks and stones. The troops returned gunfire, killing at least four and injuring dozens. Chicago unions soon voted in favor of a citywide sympathy strike, but the railroads quickly hired replacement labor. Federal troops and state militia cleared the railway for business. Maine strike leaders were arrested. By the beginning of August, Pullman rehired only those strikers who agreed to never join a union. Labor History in 2 brought to you by the Illinois Labor History Society and The Rick Smith Show.
1: A teenager spent the summer cleaning desks with his mother so he could afford a pair of baseball cleats. By the end of the summer, he had saved $80. But before he could get on the team, he learned he needed a sports physical, and the physical cost exactly $80. So he gave up on the shoes. For pediatrician Dr. Anna Malino, that moment captured something she would confirm in subsequent decades working in the field. America's healthcare system wasn't merely inefficient. It was fundamentally unjust. It didn't only hurt us in big ways, like forcing us to choose between getting expensive medical treatments or living sick, or having to choose the quote-unquote least worst but always very expensive health insurance policy. It also hurts us in small ways, forcing us to compromise to save a few bucks, to make a thousand little choices that, though small, can cost us the quality of our life. Today, Dr. Malino is a retired physician helping lead a movement that's using language usually reserved for political revolutions. As we approach Independence Day and the 250th anniversary of the Declaration of Independence, activists are calling for a new declaration. This time, independence from what they call the U.S. Medical Industrial Complex. 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I'm your host, Brenda Gazar. 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
0: I can't get the words patriotic education out of my head. Just can't do it. And look, I look at Trump's July 4th remarks on education, and they weren't really about kids. No. They were about controlling what kids learn. It was about sanitizing history. And of course, you know, enforcing patriotic obedience. Never mind honest, critical thinking. No. Can't have that in a Trump classroom. And I'll tell you, it should freak out every parent, especially my red hat friends, when you hear some kind of proposal like a national 1776 commission willing to use federal policy to shape what your kids hear, what they learn, what they... But hey, when have my red hats ever been consistent? But here to share some thoughts on what this all could mean. And maybe I'm the only one who's freaked out about this. That's why I've asked my good friend Mark Weber to come share some thoughts. Mark's a lecturer and my go-to guy on educational policy. You can check out his work at markweber.com. Mark, thanks for taking time for us.
3: Thanks, Rick. It's always good to be here.
0: So,

0: Did you see the 4th of July speech? Were you up late enough, or like me, did you just happen to catch it in reruns? But did you catch
1: Rick,
0: it?
1: I got to be honest. Like, I just can't take it anymore. I'm probably not alone in this. It's a bit much. However, I do see the clips on social media, and I will confess to going back and scanning through the transcripts. So I think I have a pretty good idea of what's going on. And it's, you know, you'd like to believe that, like with so many things in this administration, that this is the first time this is unprecedented. But if we're being honest, it's not. This has been a decades-long project to inject conservative ideology into curriculum, to do exactly what, as you so aptly put it, what the Red Hats, the absolute opposite of what they say they are about. They say they are for local control. They say they are for federalism. But at the same time, we're talking now about a national curriculum that's being foisted in whatever way it can on school districts across the country. It shows you the power of history, I think, because Trump obviously fancies himself to be a historian, you know, amateur historian. He probably wouldn't even say that. Obviously, there's so much he gets wrong. But he does understand its power. He does understand not just the narrative power of history, but how it can be weaponized, how it can be used as an excuse to keep people in their place, to push certain ideologies, to push certain policy projects in a particular direction. And so, you know, he's going all out on everything else this term. I don't see why he wouldn't go all out on this.
0: Yeah, but we got to save the statues, though, Mark. You know, the statues, because, you know, those woke indoctrination people, they were out there tearing down our vital, well-written, whitewashed history. Come on!
1: It's fascinating when you think about the erasure that's going on, right? I mean, which is really what this is. This is about erasing certain things from our national history, like slavery. We're going to erase it. We're just going to not pretend that it wasn't what it was and make it, I mean, whitewashed is the best term, right? The genocide of indigenous people in this country, we're going to erase it. We're not going to deal with it. The mistreatment of immigrants, the mistreatment of the working class, the mistreatment of women, the mistreatment of LGBTQ people, all of it has to go. So why is that so important? I think it's a mistake to think of this only in terms of guilt, although I think that certainly is part of it. When you don't have to confront slavery and Jim Crow, then you don't have to confront what its effects have been and persist on being until this day. Now, I work in education policy, so this is a very concrete example for me. The school district lines that you see today in many parts of the country were drawn with specific housing in mind, which we know from history, right, was set up by redlining, right? If you we've done this in some projects in the past. Bruce Baker, I work with a lot, and we would take these redlinings of where people were allowed to live based on where they could get mortgages and where they could get insurance. And you can superimpose them on top of school district boundaries. It's actually quite astonishing in some places how closely they match. Why does that matter? Well, what funds schools? Local property. And what determines local property? Local property wealth is determined by housing. And housing was unquestionably set up in a systemically racist way. So we have and again, this is just one example, of a clear instance where our history clearly shows a disadvantage to people of color today, not even 20 years ago, although certainly 20 years ago, but persisting today. That's the power of manipulating history, because now if you can get rid of that, you don't have to acknowledge it, and then you don't have to do anything about it.
0: No, look,
1: that's the key.
0: I grew up in the 70s. I went to school in the 70s, and Cleveland, where I grew up, was a busing city. And it was the exact, it's what you're talking about. Instead of just redrawing the lines to make the school districts a little more racially diverse and a little better funded, which they could have easily done, instead of just redrawing the school districts, they decided to ship poor kids all over the city, hours away from home, wasting enormous amounts of resources that should have been going into poor classrooms instead of into fuel and buses. And we still got, you know, bad outcomes and a school system that struggled.
1: Well, that's it. It's really interesting you brought up Cleveland, because that is the site of a very famous case called Zelman v. Harris, which was about whether or not school vouchers could be constitutional. In other words, could you send public funds to a religious school, which would, it's essentially you need to have that, especially back at the time of the case, in order to have a school privatization system. That's what was offered to people instead of equity in funding. What was offered was quote unquote choice, and that persists today. So I think what we've got kind of right now is a two-prong approach from the right. On the one side is this idea of school choice and get your kids out of quote unquote indoctrination in public schools, get them into a private school where you can learn this kind of Prager University kind of dystopian form of education and history and so on. That's one approach. But the other approach is start taking that same thing and start applying it to all public schools. For example, right now, we have state after state that is going to start mandating reading the Bible as part of history. That isn't just you could opt to have your kid go to a religious school. This is going to be imposed on your child. That ought to give us some serious concerns, not just because it's so blatantly in violation of the First Amendment. It's silly to argue whether it is or it isn't. Obviously, it is. But also, this idea then that you can have this set of values be imposed outside of the democratic process.
0: Right.
1: And that's the key.
0: See, I'm not against reading the Bible in school, as long as you're going to read the Quran and everything else. As long as you're now talking about we're studying religious texts, and one is, and I don't have a problem with people being well-rounded. I know that is going to go over like a lead balloon. but you know, I'm not against the idea entirely.
1: But if it's to understand history, understand context, all these other sorts of things, then yes, of course, that's perfectly fine. Explicitly, the project now is to say you are teaching values, Judeo-Christian values, right? That is the goal. Now, ideally, and this is something where we have to be a little bit careful. The point of school public education at the beginning has always been about assimilation and having a common set of values. That is not always a net positive. In fact, there are many times where it is arguably quite detrimental, especially when part of your values is teaching certain group of people you belong over here and another group of people you belong over here with different accesses to resources and so on. Okay. Having said that, there is the potential for having a common set of values that embraces everybody, embraces everyone's dignity, treats the United States like a collective project where we're all going to watch out for each other. That's a net positive. How do we get to that? Through democracy, through democratic action, making the case that a certain kind of history needs to be taught, certain values have to be rethought. We're moving away from that now. We're moving away from democratic control of our schools to autocratic control or privatization.
0: But what do you say? Hold on. Yeah. What do you say to the, because I've had this conversation with a number of my Red Hats, and they are fully invested in their reality being that, you know, we're turning kids, we're transitioning kids that's during study hall. We're indoctrinating them with liberal values that aren't mine. And really they already believe that the system is already so far gone that we have to bring it back to some bit of sanity. And they're okay with Donald Trump now wanting to do all this stuff when, you know, their reality is nowhere close to what is actually happening, but it's what they already believe and what they themselves, oddly enough, indoctrinated with. How do you fight back some of that?
1: That's a great question. And again, you start with acknowledging that this has not happened overnight. This has been at least a 50-year project, and arguably much longer than that, of bad-mouthing public education. So you start from that premise. The second thing you do, and I say this to people who are progressives and people who are in the Democratic Party who believe in social justice, stop shooting yourself in the foot when it comes to public education. I'm not saying public education is perfect.
0: Yep.
1: Lord knows it is not. But it's a damn sight better than the alternative. And unfortunately, in order to triangulate, people in the centrist wing of the Democratic Party have for several decades now gone along with this narrative of the failure of public education rather than talking about what needs to be done to improve public education for all. And instead saying, well, we got to bring in market forces. You are opening the door and you are basically serving up, in my opinion, a gateway drug that allows for the full privatization and eventually democratization of public education in this country. So let's stop this narrative of failure. Again, I'm all for truth and I'm all for being straight up about these things. And there are a lot of public schools that are failing kids right now. But it's not because of things like unionization or lack of privatization. It's really about resources and it's really about the lives of kids outside of school.
0: And poverty.
1: That's where we should be putting our focus.
0: Clearly. And for me, the scary part is the commodification of education. It's now a commodity to be bought and sold. And those with the one with the most resources gets the best opportunities. And I know we're already there. We just haven't admitted it. I don't know yet. But for me, when we're fully in that world, I know working class kids are going to be left even further behind.
1: Yeah, you know, I hate to keep harping on this, but I'm going to do it anyway. Who started this commoditization of education? Where did this all begin? Again, we can go back a long, long way. But in the modern era, it was really the charter school movement.
0: Yeah.
1: And a lot of that had to do with people who were engaging in what economists would call rent-seeking activities, activities that were designed not to put the education of children first, but were designed to put profit first.
0: Yeah.
1: When you can have a charter school that has a aligned third party own its facility, and you take public funds to pay off the mortgage for that facility so that it winds up in private hands instead of becoming a public asset, you've got problems. And again, this has been happening under the watch of both parties and really the centrist movement. That's got, again, we have got to get away from this idea that public education is somehow doomed to fail. It is not. As long as it is given the resources that it needs, it can be successful. It has been successful in this country, and it can be again.
0: Yeah, I mean, look, there's a lot of neoliberal Democrats I can do away with, just as a number of conservatives I can do away with. So on this issue, there's a lot of them that get no pass. And look, the Obama administration was not, in my view, you can agree or disagree, not great on this either. I was not an Arne Duncan fan by any stretch of the imagination.
1: Yeah, I got to admit, I'm in your camp when it comes to Arne Duncan. It is interesting to me to see these figures from back in that time sort of reemerging. Duncan kind of reemerged a little bit. I see Rahm Emanuel out and like talking about making a serious run. I think that they've got some questions to answer before anybody is going to take the their candidacy seriously. We have had several decades now of reform. I would argue there's not a lot of evidence that says at a large scale, it has transformed American education. Yes, there are individual success stories, but guess what? There's individual success stories in our public schools too. Even in our urban public schools that are underfunded, there are plenty of stories out there. And that would be the other thing. You know, the right has their stories about litter boxes and furries and, you know, forced transgender mutilations, which is just absolutely bizarre. There is a whole collective of stories. There's a whole narrative that shows that public education can, when it's given what it needs, can be very successful and really change the lives of people. And that is a narrative that I'd like to see our side.
0: There's no money in that, Mark. Sorry. And there are, you know, I've had teachers tell me that there are litter boxes in the classrooms. But they're not for kids to go, for furries to go to the bathroom. And they're for the emergency in the event that there's a school shooting, that if they're locked in a classroom for multiple hours, there is then somewhere for all of the kids to go in the event that they need to. So I'm going to go with some of my conservatives. Sadly, we do have, litter boxes in some classrooms. It's not the reason that they think, it's the reason they defend. So, but just throwing that out.
1: But doesn't that point to, again, this notion of the lives of children outside of school? Schools where they spend, in their school age years, they spend a lot of time in school. We've got to make school better. We've got to improve school.
0: Amen.
1: But we've got to look at the other factors that are outside. People talk about the pandemic all the time in education. Well, the pandemic, one of the things you can't leave aside in assessing its impact was that a million people died, you know, and how does that affect kids? How do these shootings affect kids? The violence that kids have, the poverty, which too many children have to deal with, the food insecurity, it goes on and on and on. You know, how we treat our children should be the greatest barometer of how we are doing as a society. And unfortunately, it's not just at the schools, it's every place else. We are falling short. We've got to start doing better for our kids.
0: There you go.
1: But
0: we're gonna save Confederate statues. That's a start. That's the important start. Mark, as always, I appreciate the input. Good stuff. Thanks so much.
1: Thanks, Rick. It's always a pleasure.
0: My good friend Mark Weber. Want to hear your thoughts. How's your public school doing? Which side of that debate are you on? Let me know. Rick@TheRickSmithShow.com. Quick break. Back after this. I'm Rick Smith, and this is Labor History in 2. On this day in labor history, the year was 1905. It was the 10th day of the convention in Chicago, Illinois, where William Big Bill Haywood of the Western Federation of Miners and Daniel De Leon and Eugene V. Debs of the Socialist Party founded the Industrial Workers of the World. The IWW, or Wobblies as they're sometimes called, was formed in part in response to the American Federation of Labor's opposition to organizing unskilled labor. Bill Haywood proclaimed in the founding convention, "This is the Continental Congress of the working class. We are here to confederate the workers of this country into a working class movement that shall have for its purpose the emancipation of the working class from the slave bondage of capitalism." In the first two decades of the 1900s, the IWW cut across traditional guild and union lines to organize workers in a variety of trades and industries. Many notable people were either members or supporters of the IWW, including Mother Jones, Elizabeth Gurley Flynn, and Joe Hill. Hill, along with Ralph Chaplin and T-Bone Slim, compiled a book of labor songs in 1909 known as the Little Red Songbook.
2: I dreamed I saw Joe Hill last night, alive as you or me.
0: The Wobblies were opposed to U.S. involvement in World War I, which they called a war for capitalism and empire. However, in 1917, Congress passed the Espionage Act, which exacted harsh financial penalties or even jail time for anyone speaking out against the war. One of the people arrested under the Espionage Act was Bill Haywood. In the aftermath, the IWW declined in membership and influence. Labor History in 2, brought to you by the Illinois Labor History Society and The Rick Smith Show.
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0: You know, that is one of the great fears that I have, that public education will go by the wayside, and we're already commodifying education. Well, education is just about getting a job. And I don't disagree that you need to have skills to get a job. I don't disagree that we need to do better at getting people skills to be able to get jobs. But it's also about critical thinking. It's also about understanding actual history. And I fear that we're so fixated on, you know, you got to have a career, especially as we head towards this Hunger Games of employment that's coming. I'm concerned by it. And what's interesting is, you know, I during the break, I was thinking about, you know, the responses that I get from my red hats about why we need to destroy public education, because they're open and honest about it now. They despise public education because, you know, schools are pushing that woke liberal ideology. They're indoctrinating our kids. I know so. Well, it's not my kids, of course, but there are kids out there. And I get that a lot. You know, they're bad teachers. You know, my teachers are fine, but they're out there. I've heard. And it's the power of what right-wing media has been able to really do incredibly well, which is to turn people against their own government, their own school district, themselves. And they, you know, blame it on, well, it's the teachers' union. It's not the teachers. The teachers are good. It's the teachers' union that's bad. They're political. They're not professional. And you go, no, the teachers' union is the teacher. It's unions are a group of workers come together that want better wages, hours, conditions. They want to be okay. They want to be protected. They want to have educational, freedom to be able to teach what needs to be taught, not some preconceived notion from some orange dictator wannabe who gave a speech on July 4th. Just kind of throwing it out there. And I hear about the critical race theory and the DEI. Oh my gosh, the DEI. You know, they're teaching diversity, and you know, heaven forbid we would want to understand how to get along in a multicultural society. Heaven forbid. And this idea that parents don't have enough control, and you go, no, you got control. I went through, you know, school with my kids. If I had a problem, I went to the teacher and we dealt with it. I know, that we're teaching kids about sex. And you go, yeah, because you're doing a really bad job of it. And when we started teaching kids about it, you know what ended up happening? Teen pregnancy rates went down. Who would have thought? Who would have thought that the more education you have, the more ability you have to protect you? Who would have thought? And the other one I get a bunch of these, you know, well, schools are failing. We need a new model. And the reason the schools are failing is, you know, look, we did go through a pandemic. We do have some societal problems. But this idea that we're going to create parallel systems, so they're going to compete it out for the same precious finite dollar, kind of ridiculous, especially when you throw a profit motive in and our charter school privateers and the groups like them need their payback for their proprietary software and proprietary academic curriculum. Yeah, they need to get paid first. So, you know, it goes down this weird, and then the religion thing comes up, and we talked about that with Mark. I get that a lot. You know, they're hostile to religion. And I go, no, I don't want them teaching religion. That's your job. Again, what's interesting to me is how parents are now going, well, the schools are bad because they're not doing our job. Yeah. I know. It's gone too far. It's gone too far, Rick. Yeah, we want kids to be critical thinkers who keep themselves out of trouble, who can question their parents' BS. And the weird thing is, I know some folks who have homeschooled. And when you drill down into the motive for homeschooling with most of the people that I've met, it's been about ensuring that my kids only think as narrowly as I do. And I'll tell you, that is frightening. I want my kids to challenge things that I tell them. I want my kids to think for themselves. I want my kids to be able to see BS, call out BS, and then make it right. I want them to be good, critical thinking citizens, capable of the privilege of self-governance. It's where we are. I don't want religion jammed down their throat. I want them to be as religious as they want to be. I don't want other people's absolute values shoved down their throat. I want them to be exposed to a whole lot of things that they can then filter and then choose for themselves. But where we're going, very, very scary times. I want to hear your thoughts. Email me, rick@thericksmithshow.com. Miss any portion of the program, podcast. And always, as always, thanks for being here. We'll see you back here next time.
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0: Hello and welcome to Background Briefing, available 24/7 at backgroundbriefing.org. I'm Ian Masters, and today we'll examine a number of stories and issues in the news. We'll begin with our wannabe mafia boss making a deal the head of the notoriously corrupt FIFA could not refuse, resulting in a furious backlash in the world of soccer just ahead of the US team's game with Belgium, which if the US wins this evening, there will be a Trump stain forever on that victory, just as there is on everything Trump touches. Joining us is David Hershey, the former executive editor of HarperCollins Publishers and a longtime editor at Esquire magazine. A former college soccer player, he has been covering soccer for nearly 50 years and is the co-author of two books, Pelé's New World and The Education of American Soccer Player. And he played himself in a soccer documentary Once in a Lifetime. Then we'll look into whether Trump's revival of the Red Scare will work as the ghost of Roy Cohn, Trump's mentor, reemerges with Trump's vow to cut out the cancer of the communist menace as Democratic socialists make gains in Democratic primaries. Joining us is Timothy Shank, an assistant professor of history at George Washington University, a senior editor at Dissent magazine. He has written for The New York Times, The Nation, The New Republic, and Jacobin, among other publications, and is the author of Left Adrift, What Happened to Liberal Politics. Then finally, we'll explore the religious underpinning of the Iranian theocracy, which claims 15 million mourned their martyred supreme leader, Ayatollah Khamenei, today. Joining us is Kian Tajbash, a visiting professor of international relations at New York University and a fellow at Columbia's University Committee on Global Thought. An Iranian-American scholar of Middle East geopolitics and Iranian politics, he previously worked as a democracy and human rights advocate inside Iran and spent 13 months in Tehran's Evin prison, including 8 months in solitary confinement in a high-security IRGC wing, followed by 6 years under house arrest as a political prisoner before being released as part of Obama's 2015 Iran nuclear deal. He's the author of Creating Local Democracy in Iran and the author of The Iran Crisis Notebook on Substack. And joining us now, David Hershey, the former executive editor of HarperCollins Publishers, and is the co-author of two books, Pelé's New World and The Education of an American Soccer Player. Welcome to Background Briefing, David Hershey.
1: Hi, Ian.
0: Thanks for joining us, David. And what do you make of Trump's excuses that he offered up today for his intervention with FIFA, with Gianni Infantino, the president of FIFA? He said today, in terms of overturning a red card for the American star striker who's about to play later today or earlier this evening in Eastern time, he said today, I didn't tell him, meaning Infantino, what to do. I can't tell him what to do. And they made the right decision because, number one, it wasn't a foul and you want to see a game with your best players. He also said, I didn't know what the hell a red card was. When I found out, I said, you've got to be kidding. So here's Trump saying he doesn't know what a red card is, but at the same time, he apparently knows what a foul is. So what do you make of that?
1: Well, I think it all started with when Infantino awarded Trump with the famous FIFA Peace Prize. And I can't imagine that Gianni didn't think that he would be asked for more favors. And I don't blame Europe for its outrage, but I am surprised, Ian, at the level of shock the decision triggered. First off, FIFA is the most corrupt organization in the world, exceeded perhaps only by the International Olympic Committee. People forget that their headquarters in Zurich were raided in 2015 by the FBI, who arrested more than a dozen officials on charges of bribery, money laundering, and bid rigging. Yet they still went ahead and named Russia and Qatar the next two hosts of the World Cup and are staging the 2034 Cup in Saudi Arabia. So the whole thing stinks from the beginning with the ticket gouging and the disgraceful treatment of the Iranians who were had their training camp moved to Mexico and then weren't allowed in the country until the day of the game. So none of this really surprises me. But the irony is that Trump got a red card rescinded for the child of Nigerian parents who was raised mostly in England and who was on the US team because of birthright citizenship.
0: Right. And had the Supreme Court decision go the other way, he would have been booted
1: exactly.
0: out. Right.
1: Exactly. I disagreed with the referee giving Balogun a straight red card for what looked to me like a standard yellow card foul, since there was no intent on his part to injure his opponent. So you could say that FIFA arrived at the correct decision. They just did it in the dumbest way possible.
0: So just back on corruption because of FIFA, because I years ago covered Sepp Blatter, who was notoriously corrupt, the former head. But about Infantino, that new head of FIFA, Trump said again today, I spoke to a man who's highly respected, and by the way, whose level of respect has gone up tenfold. So whenever Trump says you're highly respected, you probably are the opposite, right?
1: Exactly. And people just don't understand they underestimate the friendship between the two of them, which is, rooted in greed and corruption. So,
0: right. It may actually become a campaign issue because I think the New York Times recent exposure of the $2.2 billion that Trump has made out of the presidency so far in the second term, half of which is from crypto. We're learning, of course, that all of the investors in Trump's crypto tokens, et cetera, were all fleeced. Some were made bankrupt.
1: I was fleeced for several grand for tickets to the World Cup. I should have known better, having chronicled the game for 50 years. But I underestimated the level of greed on both Infantino and Trump's part. The shame of it is that after the initial brouhaha over the ticket gouging and then later the reprehensible or the disgraceful treatment of the Iran team, it's been a hugely successful World Cup. There have been lots of thrilling matches, and the foreign supporters have brought joyful vibes to the different host cities across the country. Then Trump figured out a way to make sure everyone remembers that they hate the United States.
0: Well, that's the contrast, isn't it? The multiculturalism, all these different countries compared to the xenophobia and cruelty of Trump and his anti-immigrant regime.
1: Exactly, right. So it's just deliciously ironic the way this whole thing has unfolded. And, I think I think it was Alexei Lalas who was bloviating about this and said it's us against them now. So the United States against the world. It's basically American exceptionalism at its best.
0: Well, again today in explaining Trump's intervention on the red card issue to get the U.S. striker back on the team playing later today against Belgium, Trump said, and we're going to have a full team, and Belgium is going to have a full team. And you know what? If they beat us, then they can be really proud. The other way, if they beat us, we'll say it was rigged, just like the election was rigged in 2020. Boy, does this guy...
1: Doesn't he bring everything back to the election in 2020? So, you know.
0: Unbelievable.
1: Yeah, now, the timing couldn't be better with the upcoming NATO summit. You know, our relationship with our European allies had already been strained for much of the past year. And now, let's just say that Belgium isn't the only country outraged over Trump meddling in the beautiful game.
0: Well, it's the whole European Soccer Federation, isn't it?
1: Yeah, exactly, right. And I don't know, am I a bad American if I root for Belgium? I guess that's a question some people are asking themselves.
0: Well, I must say, I don't know whether you watched the games yesterday, but the game in Mexico City, England versus Mexico, was really amazing. And earlier on the game, Argentina's was literally, I was on pins and needles. There's an incredible drama in these games. You really are, particularly as the clock counts down in yesterday's game in Mexico City, whether the England could hold on to its 3-2 lead was again so dramatic. You know,
1: Well, that's the point. That's the power of soccer. I mean, it's the resilience and magic of the game is able to overcome all the greed and corruption. In other words, as soon as the first ball was kicked, people forgot about the ticket gouging and Trump's immigration policies, and just gloried in the thrilling contests. So,
0: right.
1: I think that's testament to soccer's power.
0: Well, it's also amazing to see these small countries like Cape Verde play these huge companies, and the biggest countries in the world in terms of population, China and India, aren't even in the game. So, but let's go back to FIFA and its corruption. How come this sleazy organization has a lock on soccer? How do they insinuate themselves into a situation where they dominate soccer, they control the World Cup, and they just, you know, do all kinds of self-dealing and crooked deals and have all kinds of, you know, backroom deals with dictators? And little wonder that the head of FIFA and Trump are best buddies.
1: Well, I mean, it all comes down to money, doesn't it? I mean, all those thick envelopes of cash that have been exchanged between heads of the soccer organizations in countries around the world. And I don't see it changing. I mean, they're going to play the game today, and there'll be some boos, but really, people will forget about it eventually and go on to the next match.
0: Well, it'll be, again, another small country playing the United States, Belgium. But do you think there's a way to clean up FIFA? You know, as I say, years ago, I investigated and talked to a British journalist who'd been banned from FIFA press conferences about Sepp Blatter's incredible and flagrant corruption.
1: Yes, so he wrote a very good book about it.
0: Right. But I just don't understand why the American press is not on this story.
1: Well, I mean, part of it is because they're not invested in soccer, for one thing. And it's not taking place. America is still not quite ingrained in the sport to the level that everybody else in the world is. So, but it's definitely, there are some very good reporters like Ken Benzinger at the New York Times and Tariq Panja. They're investigating, but you know, no matter what they turn up, it doesn't seem to stick.
0: So, and nobody complained about the ticket gouging, the thousands and thousands of dollars being charged, and why?
1: There have been civil action suits all over the country. I joined one, as did dozens of friends of mine who were charged extortionist prices for tickets to the match, and then our seats were moved, and the whole thing was just a total boondoggle on FIFA's part. And I think you have to have some investment, emotional investment in the game to really care. But I felt so sorry for, I went to four games, talked to a lot of fans, and some of them had invested their life savings to come to the United States and support their country. And, you know, as long as the country was winning or showing, make a good showing of themselves, they didn't want to talk about price gouging and corruption.
0: Well, just on in terms of Trump's petty corruption, we know, as you mentioned, last December, Infantino, the head of FIFA, gave Trump the FIFA Peace Prize. But the Times, New York Times, reported last month that FIFA had leased an office that had sat all but empty in Trump Tower for the past year. That looks like the kickback, right? Or part of it.
1: Well, I don't see why anybody is surprised by all this. I mean, and it should also be pointed out that Trump doesn't give a shit about soccer. I mean, he claims that he was a huge fan of Pelé, whose book I co-authored and know a little about, And yet, in the 3 years that Pelé played in this country, I didn't see Trump at a single New York Cosmos game. The only time I saw him was in Studio 54 in the VIP lounge, where Pelé had been greeted by all the other famous A-listers, and he was sort of on the fringe of the celebrity scrum. And I asked Pelé's bodyguard at the time, who was that guy? Because I recognized everybody else, Liza Minnelli and Elton John and Mick Jagger, all these people who go by one name. And he said, he's a realist, some real estate guy, was what he said. So for Trump to act like, I mean, he admitted he doesn't know anything about the sport, except that he sees it as a way to just aggrandize, as another vehicle for self-aggrandizement.
0: Well, his corruption, of course, is, as I mentioned earlier on, is becoming, I think, an issue. It was first brought up by the senator in Georgia, John Ossoff, who's running for re-election, and many are seeing him as a possible rising star on the Democratic side. He first framed his speech that got a lot of attention in terms of Trump's corruption, and given what we've been talking about today and how much there's been, you know, reaction to Trump's intervention in this game on behalf of the United States, thinking he was doing us a favor, but he's not doing the game a favor, and I don't think it's going down well. And I think the taint of corruption coming from Trump to FIFA and back the other way may actually snowball. What do you think?
1: Well, no, I don't. Sadly, I it may snowball, but in the end, I think he will skate through this controversy as he has all others, and that's the shame of it, because this was a hugely successful World Cup had he not interceded. And now there's it's stained. There's no question about that.
0: So just in closing, who are you rooting for?
1: Well, I'm a journalist at heart, so I should be neutral, but I'm rooting for Belgium because of this latest stain on our country. And I'm probably in the minority, but I think that the United States will win, not just because of Balogun's reinstatement, but because Belgium is not the golden generation they were 8 years ago. But there'll always be an asterisk next to this victory if it comes about.
0: Well, I thank you very much for joining us here today, David Hershey.
1: Well, it's been a pleasure.
0: And again, I've been speaking with David Hershey, the former executive editor of HarperCollins Publishers, and is the co-author of two books, Pelé's New World and The Education of an American Soccer Player. We're going to take a brief station break and back, looking into whether Trump's revival of the Red Scare will work as the ghost of Roy Cohn, Trump's mentor, reemerges with Trump's vow to cut out the cancer of the communist menace as Democratic Socialists make gains in Democratic primaries.

0: Welcome back. I'm Ian Masters, and this is Background Briefing, available 24/7 at backgroundbriefing.org. And joining us now is Timothy Schenck, an assistant professor of history at George Washington University, a senior editor at Dissent magazine, who has written for The New York Times, The Nation, The New Republic, and Jacobin, among other publications. And he's the author of Left Adrift, What Happened to Liberal Politics. Welcome to Background Briefing, Timothy Schenck.
1: Great to be here.
0: Well, thanks for joining us. And on Saturday night, late into the night, celebrating the 4th of July, Trump wrapped himself in the flag and had various veterans on stage with him. But then he turned away from talking about American patriotism into partisanship by saying, quote, "Our warriors did not fight communism on battlefields across the world, only to have that menace rear its ugly head right back here in America. We are not going to let it happen. We like to stop a threat like that immediately before it begins. It's like a cancer. You have to cut it out, and you have to cut it out fast." So do you think that Trump and MAGA can bring back Joseph McCarthy and make the specter of socialism, well, he calls it communism, not socialism, can he basically succeed in bringing back the communist boogeyman?
1: He can certainly try and probably will succeed for MAGA-based members who are already committed to the project. Whether that's going to resonate with a larger country that's more concerned about the cost of living, to me, that seems a lot less likely.
0: Well, but you have an example of what's going on in Michigan, the important primary. If the Democrats lose Michigan, the Senate seat, they're not likely to win back the Senate. So it's a very critical race. You've got the dichotomy in the Democratic Party between the Democratic Socialists and the establishment Democrats, or the moderate Democrats, or however you want to portray them. The race, of course, is pits a former public health official, Abdul El-Sayed, against Congresswoman Haley Stevens. She's a moderate Democrat, supported by Schumer, the Democratic leadership, super PACs and AIPAC. And then, of course, you've got on the other side Abdel El-Sayed, supported by Bernie Sanders and AOC. He would be the first Muslim U.S. senator if he were elected. But whoever wins on August the 4th will be up against a very popular Republican, Mike Rogers.
1: Absolutely, and that's going to be a competitive race, and it's very possible that Sayed wins the nomination and loses the general election, but if he does, it won't be because Sayed's a communist. It's because he is a notable shift to the left for where the Democratic Party has been. I will also say, though, that the reason why he's doing so well is that there are a lot of Democrats, and not just Democrats, who see him as a challenge not just to the Democratic Party establishment, but to the entire American political system. So there are, with all these candidates, and with every candidate, there's going to be a mix of costs and benefits with the nomination, but Trump dragging in communism, of all the things you can tag Sayed with, that wouldn't be at the top of my list.
0: Right. He actually is not a member of the DSA, the Democratic Socialists of America.
1: I also feel obliged to point out Democratic Socialists of America, if you take the name seriously, democracy, that's what they're leading with. That is not communism. Communism is authoritarian government seizing control of the means of production, establishing a state that's in no way accountable to the people at large. What Sayed is calling for, what Bernie Sanders is calling for, what AOC is calling for, it's part of a longer American tradition that, among other things, sounds a lot like what the left wing of the New Deal wanted in the 1930s. Again, you can criticize it, but communism, it's not.
0: Well, of course, the irony, I guess, Tim, is that where are the communists today? In China, China's a virulently, you know, really quite ruthless capitalist country, with the Communist Party, which is more like a mafia than an ideological operation. Russia, of course, has gangster capitalism. They have a Communist Party in the Duma, but it's irrelevant. So what's Trump talking about in terms of communism? Is there any examples out there?
1: Trump's reaching for whatever weapon to hand, and I think we are seeing, among other things, what happens when you have an 80-year-old president whose formative memories of American politics do date back to the McCarthy era. For most Americans, though, maybe they remember the 1980s. Probably they're coming online into politics sometime after the fall of the Soviet Union. So, again, there are lots of ways you could criticize Syed. But my guess is that if there's an attack that's going to work on him, it's going to sound a lot more like what Trump was saying about Kamala Harris in 2024, that she's out of step on cultural issues, that she doesn't get real America. Reaching back to the vocabulary of the Cold War, you know, if you are around and kicking during the Cold War, maybe that can resonate. But most voters right now, whether it's just because they're younger and have a different set of understandings about American politics, or just because they've got real problems that they're facing right now, like how to pay the bills, that's not going to be what persuades them.
0: So in terms of Shakespeare's Othello, Trump's mentor, Roy Cohn, was the Iago whispering in Joe McCarthy's ear. So there's a real connection there, is there not?
1: Absolutely. Thank you for pointing this out. So, as you mentioned, I'm a professor at GW. I teach, among other things, the course on American history since the 1870s. And that is one of my favorite things to talk about. The straight line you can draw from the type of politics that Cohn specialized in, which wasn't just the McCarthyism, but it was the hard-edged approach. It's not just anti-communism. It's attack, attack, attack, never apologize, never retreat, never give up one inch. And what's striking to see in 2026 is that Democrats, at least some of the most successful ones, it's not that they're turning into their own form of McCarthyites, but they are taking a page from Trump and pushing a much more aggressive confrontational strategy than they have in the past. And it seems like that's resonating with a lot of Democratic primary voters who, more than anything else, yeah, maybe they care about ideological issues, but they want a fighter. And they're frustrated that Democrats of Washington haven't been standing up to Trump the way that they want. And they see people like Al-Sayed or Mamdani or these other DSA-approved candidates as people who are willing to take a more confrontational approach to Trump. Maybe not necessarily capitalism itself, but definitely to the type of capitalism that Trump is putting forward.
0: So how much does Roy Cohn's influence and explain Trump's ruthlessness and criminality? Because after all, Roy Cohn represented the mob, and Trump seems to have an absolute contempt for the law and will go to places that nobody else goes. And I think that's why he is successful in many ways, because people just simply aren't used to the idea of anybody that would push the envelope as far as Trump has in terms of a coup attempt on January the 6th of 2021, one example among many.
1: Well, I think we have to put things into a few different categories here. I think the ruthlessness and the criminality, that explains why Trump has been successful in quadrupling or quintupling his income, his net wealth, since becoming president last year. So that is just raking in on the presidency in an unprecedented way. That is from the kind of most despicable part of the Cohn playbook. The other part, which we were talking about, this almost style of politics, a slash and burn, confrontational, leave no prisoners behind, that approach helps explain a kind of distinctive Trump style, which is part of his success, definitely. But I would say that for most Americans out there, the majority makers who gave Trump that first ever plurality that he won in 2024, maybe they like the slash and burn politics. A lot of them don't. A lot of them just wanted to go back to the economy of 2019, and they thought that Trump would be the person to do it. And the reason why his approval ratings have collapsed since taking over last January is because he's failed to deliver on those much more modest expectations of the people who are willing to take a chance on him in 24. They're not a majority of the country, but they actually are about 5 to 10% of the electorate, and they are furious with him right now. And if Democrats have a shot in November, it's because not so much that those voters are willing to sign on with the DSA agenda, but because they're so angry at what Trump has been doing with his turn in power.
0: So in terms of the slash and burn ruthlessness of Trump and his mentor, Roy Cohn, how does it sort of compare in a way to Karl Rove? Because if you go back to the Swift voting that Karl Rove was behind of John Kerry, similarly, the Democratic candidate now in Texas for the Senate, Tallarico, is being attacked in the most unscrupulous way. They're trying to say that he's gay and all this stuff. I guess the point I'm trying to make is that I think Kerry's big mistake was that he rose above the Swift boat attacks because they were so scurrilous. And he was like a gentleman, and, you know, I don't want to beneath me to take on these horrible people. And I think it backfired on him. He came across as being weak and apologetic when he had nothing to apologize for. And I'm wondering whether Tallarico's in the same position. He hasn't really taken on

0: or they can focus on affordability, economic concerns, the issues that voters keep saying are at the top of their minds. And I think the solution for Democrats, it can't just be to go mum and have nothing to say. But what you see, the most effective Democrats, whether it's Barack Obama in 2008 or in his own very different way, Mamdani today, they have a challenge, they have a response on the culture issue, but they also have a way to pivot back to the economic concerns that they say, and I think rightly, are the most important ones to be tackling right now.
1: So it's kind of like swatting a mosquito, but you have to swat it first and then get your message out. Is that what you're saying?
0: Even someone like Bernie Sanders seems a very progressive guy, and of course he is, but you look at how he's talked about the border since Trump was elected. He says, yeah, of course, like a nation, we need borders, we have to enforce them. That's not hard. The problem is what Trump is doing in enforcement, and also that he's letting billionaires run the show and everything else. You got to have a real answer to the culture question, but you just can't let it drive the conversation and set the terms of debate. And if you have nothing to say, in a way, that's what gives the other side the best opportunity to frame the entire conversation. You need to hit back hard on that issue and then move back as quickly as possible to what you care about the most, which should be what the voters care about most, too.
1: So in terms of the Democratic Socialists, one thing that young Democrats and Democratic Socialists seem to be pretty passionate about is their opposition to Israel's what they call a genocidal war on Gaza. And again, that's front and center in this race in Michigan tomorrow with the primary for the Senate, must-win Senate seat vacated by Gary Peters. And as I mentioned earlier, the Republican Mike Rogers is a pretty strong candidate. So Abel El-Sayed against centrist Congresswoman Haley Stevens is the lineup. And I mentioned Chuck Schumer and the Senate Democratic leader and the super PACs and AIPAC, the American-Israel Public Affairs Committee, are putting money in against El-Sayed, angry at his refusal to say that Israel has a right to exist as a Jewish state, and countering that, Abdel El-Sayed said on CNN last week, the question is whether or not we want a politics where our money is sent over to Israel to do genocide and apartheid instead of investing in our own kids. So there you have the contours of the debate, not even the debate, it's more like an argument, over support for Israel. Obviously, things are changing. AIPAC's been a kingmaker forever in American politics, pretty much on the defensive now. How central is this issue of Israel to the Democratic races, given the dichotomy between the centrist establishment Democrats, many of whom, like Schumer and Jeffries, their entire careers have been supported by AIPAC, and the more insurgent DSA people, particularly the Mayor Mamdani?
0: Oh, it's been absolutely crucial on primary after primary, although it's important to say that it's the primaries where this comes through. It's a lot less clear to me that this is an issue that's going to be decisive in a general election when voters more concerned about cost of living are going to be far and away the most important swing vote. But in primaries where it's Democrats who in most contests agree on most issues, when you have a really divisive question like Israel, that's also partly because of Gaza, partly because of Iran, high on the mind of a lot of voters, it's been a crucial way for progressive left-wing Democrats, DSA types, to distinguish themselves from the establishment. And that's because Democratic establishment members who are pro-Israel are not in line with not just the American public, but also with the Democratic Party, in particular Democrats. And the disaffection here goes back to at least the Obama years when Bibi Netanyahu took on the Obama administration in a very public way. But this is maybe more than any issue, the one where centrist establishment Democrats are way out of line with their own voters. So it makes sense, especially given how important it is to so many Democrats, that it's high, high, high on the agenda of their progressive left-wing challengers.
1: But isn't campaign money central to this? Because essentially, DSA and insurgent Democrats, their money comes from small donors, whereas the centrist, the Schumers, etc., with AIPAC and other big PACs, their money comes from, you know, I mean, not just on the Democratic side. You got Marianne Adelson on the Republican side as well, big Israel supporter. So how much is money a part of this whole division?
0: So the rule of thumb is that it matters less the higher up you go in the food chain. So for a

0: local race where most people know pretty much nothing about the candidates, a little bit of advertising can get a lot done. When you go all the way up to the presidency, on the other hand, where there's so much money and so much familiarity, money doesn't buy nearly as much. These Senate races, House races, they're a little bit twixt and between. Money can do something, but the benefits of having this AIPAC support flowing into you are counterweight to a significant degree, and they might end up hurting more than they help because AIPAC has become so toxic with so many Democratic-based voters. It's almost to a place where saying, I have the endorsement of AIPAC would be akin to saying, I have the endorsement of the NRA. It's become, as you said, such this divisive issue where it's not even a debate properly. It's just people screaming at each other. And so to identify yourself with AIPAC in these very progressive districts, that can be the kiss of death.
1: So one of the candidates, of course, just dropped out of the Michigan primary, Mallory McMorrow. She was supported by Senator Elizabeth Warren and Chris Murphy. So her campaign collapsed. So all eyes will on the Democratic side will be on Michigan on August the 4th. But just in closing, what's your sense about once you get through the primary, as you point out, there's a different electorate that votes in the general. Will there be a problem, for example, if Al-Sayed gets the nod?
0: Well, it's tough to say for Al-Sayed just because the polls right now, they show McMorrow running a little bit ahead, and Haley, they run him running a little bit ahead of Sayed, but it's not this enormous gap. And by the way, there's something similar in Texas where Ken Paxton, this noxious Republican candidate, he was been beset by scandal going back for years and years and years, opposed by fellow Republicans. In polls, he did a little bit worse than incumbent Republican Senator John Cornyn, but not a lot worse. So it's possible here that as local politics becomes more nationalized and people are just voting on the state of the country as a whole and their perception of the fight in Washington, that candidate quality just doesn't matter as much as it used to. So keep in mind, Saeed, he might be a less electable candidate. On the other hand, he's this really impressive local talent. You can never underestimate the element of raw skill in these things. But I think that the lesson for Democrats to take from what's happened in Michigan is that with McMorrow, you see the collapse of a third way, an attempt to go in between the DSA wing on the other and the establishment wing on one side. And she thought that she could get the best of both worlds, rise above this conflict, and position herself to be the electable outsider in the general for the general election, and voters just didn't buy it. And the question that Democrats are going to have when they fight these arguments out on the national stage in 2028 is, will there be a candidate who can thread that needle between the DSA left and the establishment on a national stage, who will might not be Bernie Sanders, but won't be seen as just a retread of the Biden years?
1: Well, Timothy Shank, I thank you very much for joining us here today.
0: Thank you so much for having me.
1: And again, I've been speaking with Timothy Shank, an assistant professor of history at George Washington University, and is the author of Left Adrift: What Happened to Liberal Politics. We're going to take a brief station break. We're back exploring the religious underpinning of the Iranian theocracy, which claims 15 million mourned their martyred supreme leader, Ayatollah Khamenei, today.

0: And joining us now is Kian Tajbakhsh, who is a visiting professor of international relations at New York University and a fellow at Columbia University's Committee on Global Thought, an Iranian-American scholar of Middle East geopolitics and Iranian politics. He previously worked as a documentary and human rights advocate inside Iran. He spent nearly 13 months in Tehran's Evin prison, including 8 months in solitary confinement in a high-security IRGC wing, followed by 6 years under house arrest as a political prisoner before being released as a part of Obama's 2015 Iran nuclear deal. He's the author of Creating Local Democracy in Iran and is the author of The Iran Crisis Notebook on Substack. Welcome to Background Briefing, Kian Tajbakhsh.
1: Great to be with you, Ian.
0: So I wanted to get a sense of the religious underpinning of what we're witnessing today in Iran, massive demonstrations in mourning for the martyrdom of the supreme leader, Ayatollah Khamenei, who was killed on the opening days of this latest war by Israel and the United States. And it's a fairly elaborate process. I think about 15 million people apparently are mourning. They're carrying these red religious flags, which are symbols of the revenge for blood, chanting, of course, the usual death to America and down with Israel, but also we will kill Trump. The funeral procession heads from Tehran to the Shia center in Qom and then on to Iraq, where it will pass through the holy cities of Najaf and Karbala. But I wanted to get a sense from the American audience's perspective, Kian, of what it is, this religious underpinning. What's the glue that holds this regime together and is manifested in all of this mourning that's going on now?
1: Right. Well, there's a lot to unpack there because, what holds the regime together is partly expressed in the current mourning. But Ian, actually, I've just been following news from inside Iran, which is giving a slightly different estimate and a somewhat controversial estimate about the numbers that the regime has managed to mobilize into the streets. It's much smaller than the regime had anticipated, and much smaller than many of us even expected. The range of estimates is somewhere between 500,000 and 1 million. And that is significantly lower than anyone expected. And I think that this is now a big question. I mean, this is a question about what this actually represents and whether the regime was actually unable to mobilize the numbers that it had expected. Another point is that the regime actually has changed the procession pathway, the route in Tehran. It was planned to be along a major kind of artery, which is easily filmed. And it's easily estimated in terms of the density of people who would be in the streets and so forth. And they have now changed it to go via a very right-wing university. But this is all news coming in. And I think that this is just the first thing to say is that that I think this is going to have some reverberations, about what this means that they were not able to get such a large amount of people. So that's the first issue. The glue, the religious underpinnings of this regime are clearly rooted in the religious ideology that founded the regime in 1979. And that is Shia Islam. And the Shia Islam actually is amongst other Muslims, in other words, compared to Sunni Muslims, who are the majority of Muslims in the world, 90% of the world's Muslims are Sunni, 10% are Shia, but Iran represents the largest Shia country in the world. The Shia sect of Islam is particularly emphasizes a lot of mourning and, you know, a lot of display of emotion and religious fervor around funerals. So this is something distinctive to Iranian Shia culture, and it was to be expected that the regime would mount some kind of display, particularly since it claimed that the Ayatollah Khamenei, who was assassinated and whose funeral we're seeing, the regime claims him to be the leading spiritual guide of all Muslims in the world. And they've also claimed that this was going to be the largest funeral procession in the history of the Islamic Republic, even more than Ayatollah Khomeini, and even more than Qasem Soleimani, who was assassinated by Trump also. So, I think that the religious underpinnings are there, but Ian, this is really about a very, a dictatorial regime with very narrow base of support, maybe maximum 10% of the population, being able to show that they can mobilize even 1 million people in the street is quite enough to show the rest of the Iranians that we have 1 million people on our side, and that's enough to repress you and to prevent you from opposing us. So I think that, so those were a number of points that I think we could start discussing around the funeral.
0: And of course, the funeral was attended by some representatives of countries that have relations with Iran, Pakistan. Of course, they're negotiating the peace deal with the U.S. And leaders from Cuba, Iraq, Oman, Serbia, and Qatar were also in attendance. Delegations came from Afghanistan, China, India, Namibia, and Turkmenistan. And Khomeini's sons were there, Mustafa, Mehsan, and Massoud, but not the current supreme leader, Mustafa. He's still not in public, hasn't been seen in public. Supposedly he's disfigured and wounded. Maybe he's lost a leg. But, most of the government showed up, which is unusual given the threats of Israeli strikes on this government. The New York Times, by the way, is reporting that the Israelis were trying to kill the two negotiators in Pakistan, negotiating with the United States, Halabaf and the foreign minister. Apparently, Pakistani fighter jets escorted the plane from Iran into carrying the Iranian negotiators into Islamabad, and then on the way back they escorted them to the Iranian border. But then apparently, according to the Iranians, Israeli jets were detected trying to shoot down the plane with the Iranian negotiators who had just met with Vice President Vance, and the plane had to make an emergency landing in the city of Mashhad, which is near the Pakistan border. Have you followed that story?
1: Yes. To an extent. First of all, leaked information from security services, as you know. The first job of intelligence services is deception. So, until we get better information, I think the Israelis always have and still do have plans for assassinating, decapitating Iranian leadership. In fact, Yair Lapid, the former prime minister of Israel, just yesterday came out and said that it was a huge mistake by Netanyahu to cease attacks on Iranian oil and energy infrastructure, and that he is an opponent of Netanyahu, and so that just shows the kind of hard line within Israel against Iran. So I imagine they always have these plans. and that currently the United States has said that we're giving a pause to any hostilities and even the negotiations to respect this funeral, which is sort of odd optics, but I think it's more just sort of like covering, it's like covering an embarrassing situation for the United States, because it seems to have been put on the back foot and pushed into an impasse with this MOU. But in terms of the story of the negotiators, yes, it is a surprise, I guess, that the whole of the government did show up. But on the other hand, I think we have to understand that the majority of the leadership of the Iranian regime are prepared to be martyred. I mean, they see themselves as frontline soldiers in a revolutionary conflict with the United States. And there is an expression in Persian, which is that in a sense we are wearing our funeral shroud under our clothes. I mean, they are ready to go, and this is a very hard for Westerners to understand this this mindset. You know, Ian, I said once in public, I guess it was a little bit controversial, but I tried to express a contrast, which trying to understand the two worldviews of the negotiating of the United States on the one side and Iran on the other. I said, you know, the worldviews are contrasted because for the Americans, the American creed is life, liberty, and the pursuit of happiness. And for the Islamist Iranian radicals, it is submission, martyrdom, and forcing God's law on everyone else. So they come at this in a very, very, from very, very different worldviews. And I think the idea of showing up is, you know, they found the sweet spot between thinking that they would not be attacked, but they would show, it would be a show of force and solidarity. But of course, Mojtaba is not appearing for two reasons. One, because he is injured, as you mentioned, and secondly, because he might be a subject of assassination. So I think a lot of this is optics. A lot of this is optics at the moment. But it is also the regime doing what the regime does. It is displaying its ability to maintain a unified front against what it still sees as an implacable enemy to be fought against, and that is the United States.
0: So just in the last few minutes then, I wanted to get a sense of the martyrdom and the 12th Imam, the Hidden Imam, the whole idea of what sort of is at the heart of this religious fervor, and try and translate it into an American context so our listeners could understand. My sense is that it's an apocalyptic kind of religion, not dissimilar to the end of times Christian fundamentalists here in the United States who believe and follow the Book of Revelations, which is almost incomprehensible. Is there a connection there? In other words, they're waiting for the end times, and in the case of the Iranian religious fanatics, they're waiting for the hidden imam to return?
1: I think that is right. I mean, I think there's no doubt about it. I think there is a small core. Ian, I estimate that about 10 to 15% of the population of Iran would support the current regime. Half of those, I would estimate, are true believers. And they do have that millenarian end of times view about the return of the hidden imam. The other half of that 10 to 15% are people who are really kind of nationalists, but also beneficiaries of the regime. So they would always come out into the street anyway. Yes, there is a parallel with end of times thinking. The idea of the hidden imam is very, very strong within that group of true believers of the Shia religion, and a group of leadership inside Iran. I mean, I think that's what's important, Ian. It's not that just there are people in the population, is that the leading figures in the regime do have this view, including the supreme leader, including the all the supreme leaders had this view, and certainly the very, very top echelon of the regime, I think, do have this belief. Now, whether they're willing to throw all caution to the wind and go into a final battle is not the way Iranians work. They work very prudently and carefully. And I think here, for people to understand, Americans understand, you know, there's a lot of talk about fanatics who are irrational, but we have to distinguish the rationality of means and ends. The ends of the Iranian regime to Western ears is irrational. They are not willing to compromise for the prosperity and the freedom of their people. They are willing to resist until death. On the other hand, the means that they operate with are quite rational and strategic. In other words, they know how to be tactical. They know how to engage in buying time, negotiating. But if you listen to, and I guess this is the final point, Ian, if you understand the religious component of this, whenever there is a negotiation, and whenever there has been a negotiation in the last 40 years with the declared enemies of the Islamic Republic, basically the United States or the Western world, particularly the US, but also other countries in the West, the leaders, that's Khomeini, Khamenei, and even the current one, they will always reference, or let's say very often reference, classic stories from early Islamic history, in which, for example, they say, well, even the Prophet Muhammad, when he was fighting his enemies, he called a truce at times, he negotiated with them in a tent, and so forth. So there's always this sense that even though they have what to Western ears sounds like an irrational goal, which, by the way, they believe that they will take over the world and Islam will take over the world, it's not that they are crazy or totally impulsive in their means. They are very careful. They know how to have a division of labor between the negotiators over the MOU and then in the funeral procession where they call for revenge, whereas they have other people negotiating at the negotiating table. So I think the point is that there is a deep core of religious millenarianism, but that's combined with a very clever and shrewd way of going to reaching their goal.
0: Well, Kian Tajbash, I thank you very much for joining us here today.
1: Thank you, Ian.
0: And I've been speaking with Kian Tajbash, who is a visiting professor of international politics at New York University and is the author of the Iran Crisis Notebook on Substack. And this has been Background Briefing. I'm Ian Masters, and I'd like to thank producers Graham Fitzgibbon and Asher Price. And if you've missed any of today's program and would like to explore our vast archives, you can visit us at backgroundbriefing.org, where we'll include extended interviews searchable by topic and have made it easy for you to sign up for the daily email updates that provide links to resources, articles, and books discussed on the program. 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Bye for now.

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1: Right? 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
0: 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It's time for the Rick Smith
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3: And welcome, brothers, sisters, working class heroes. This is the Rick Smith Show. Thanks so much for being here today on the big program. Lots to get to, lots to talk about. Let's talk about Trump's big 4th of July speech. That gorgeous mashup of fireworks, flags, and full-blown authoritarian cosplay. And why anyone with a brain, a kid or a working TV should be freaked out by what we had to live through. Especially what he had to say about education in the military. Because this wasn't just a holiday speech. This was a job interview for Emperor. First, the military stuff. He wraps himself in the flag, parks a bunch of military hardware everywhere, and gives I alone honor the troops routine like the rest of us have been spitting on them for the last 250 years. It's not appreciation. It's branding. He's trying to merge the idea of American military with Donald Trump's personal fan club. Understand, that's not patriotism. It's a product placement with tanks. And when you turn every national holiday into TrumpCon featuring F-35s, you're basically renting out the armed forces as a backdrop for your campaign ad. You politicize the one institution that's supposed to be above politics. And once that line's gone, what's left? Vote for me or you hate the troops? Yeah, they've tried that a little bit before. Then there's the obvious strength obsession. The constant flyovers, the hardwares, the chest thumping. It's the political equivalent of a guy compensating for, I don't know, something by revving his big truck's engine outside your window at 2 a.m. The message is pretty clear. Real countries flex their weapons, not their diplomacy, not their social programs, not their ability to take care of their people, none of that. Just big, shiny toys that we can drop on you anytime we want. And when you make the military the sacred cow untouchable, guess what you're not talking about? Anything else, the budget, anything else. Then you end up getting, people say, well, if you want to talk about anything else, you hate America, you ungrateful parasite. I know, I get the emails. Shuts down debate pretty quickly. And on the education front, nothing says land of the free like the president demanding patriotic education. When a politician says patriotic education, what they mean is history, but with the bad parts somewhere in witness protection. They want slavery, genocide, segregation, unions getting busted, redlining, and all of that. That's in the deleted scenes. What we want, the highlight reel. America is the Marvel superhero who occasionally sometimes made little mistakes, but always meant well. And understand, that's not education. That's national fan fiction. And if your kid comes home and says, we learned that America had a little slavery, but then Abraham Lincoln fixed it all with a speech and a hat, that's really not history class. That's propaganda hour. And the whole point is to make sure that the next generation never questions anything. Because if they don't know what happened, they don't know how we got the problems, they're never going to ask who's responsible for actually fixing them. And here's the wild part. While they're screaming about woke indoctrination and Marxist teachers, they're not talking about what? Oh, yeah, funding, class sizes, teachers' pay, crumbling buildings, kids who can't afford lunch. No. They've turned school into another one of their culture war battlefields, so we never noticed that they aren't actually giving schools what they need. And I know, school choice, Rick, we need school choice. Yeah. Sounds like a coupon. Acts more like a siphon. You drain money out of the public schools, hand it to privateers and charter operators, and then act shocked when the neighborhood school looks kind of like a neglected strip mall. Yeah, that's... But hey, at least the kids will learn that America never did anything wrong. And the big picture here is simple. If you control the story, control the troops, you can control the country. If you wrap yourself in the military and rewrite the textbooks, you don't need to win arguments. Just manufacture citizens who never know anything better. It's why 1984 is on the banned book list. So my mind goes to this place. Yeah, enjoy the fireworks, but maybe pay a little more attention to the guy holding the match. Because our Orange Mussolini doing a lot of the same things that the real one did. Only this time with a much more powerful military, a much more powerful country, a much more powerful entity. But hopefully with more resilient citizens here now. People are going to stand up, fight back, and say no. I want to hear your thoughts. Email me, Rick at thericksmithshow.com. Did you see the big speech? Did you suffer through it like I did? I want to hear your thoughts of it. Rick at thericksmithshow.com. Quick break. Right back. I'm Rick Smith, and this is Labor History in 2. This day in labor history, the year was 1998. That was the first day of a 48-hour general strike in Puerto Rico. The strike was called in support of telephone workers who had walked off the job 3 weeks earlier. The workers were protesting government plans to sell off the publicly owned telephone service to GTE, a private company based out of Connecticut. As the strike of the telephone workers continued, more and more Puerto Ricans rallied to their cause. A general strike was endorsed by more than 50 unions, along with other civic, political, and religious groups. The group of organizations leading the strike went by the acronym CHAOS. For 2 days, the general strike shut down almost all activity in the nation. Work at stores, banks, and the halls of government ground to a halt. Transportation ground to a halt as bus drivers and taxi cab drivers took to the picket lines. Many in the crowd waved Puerto Rican flags. In the streets, the chant could be heard, Hilga, Hilga, or Strike, Strike. Many also chanted, Never surrender. The telephone company belongs to the people. The strike won support outside of Puerto Rico as well. The Health and Hospital Workers Union 1199 in New York issued a statement of solidarity and a $100,000 donation to help support the cause. After the success and support of the general strike, the telephone workers remained on the picket line. The strike wore on for 41 days. In the end, GTE won the day. The company promised not to retaliate against any striking workers. But when they took over, the company reduced staffing through so-called voluntary layoffs and early retirements. This is yet another chapter in the fight against privatization.
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3: So, you know, as I said, you know, huge concern around Trump's 4th of July speech, you know, basically politicizing our armed forces and really, like I said, the aesthetic of normalizing a strongman. You know, we got to have the hardware, the flyovers, the, you know, all the stuff. It bugs me. And it's always been a bother to me, this kind of blank check militarism that we seem to be grasping again while continuing to undermine civilian oversight. And also the bigger part is somehow making protest unpatriotic. Anytime you question authority, it's evidently unpatriotic and you hate America, which is why I found it interesting that on July 1st, Air Force Major Jason Watson was arrested by police on the steps of the Capitol after giving a speech calling for Trump's impeachment and the removal of Trump and J.D. Vance. Found it interesting that someone from the Air Force would step out like that, and two, it's gotten the kind of response it's gotten, and that's why I have asked Jacob Thomas to come share some thoughts with us. Jacob is the communications director over at Common Defense. You can check out their website, commondefense.us. He's also an Air Force veteran and someone I wanted to reach out to and get some thoughts on the arrest. Jacob, thanks for taking time for us.
5: Of course. Thanks for having me.
3: So walk me through. You obviously know this is kind of a big deal, isn't it?
5: It's a really big deal. Both the fact that, you know, that Major had the courage to do this, and that it's kind of getting the the making the rounds as it is. You know, we kind of in the military, especially on active duty, these types of things, you know, not necessarily something the military loves to see. And there's, you know, consequences, unfortunately, for things like this. But I think what we saw last week and what we, you know, have seen now is that people are willing to take those consequences because of the extreme dangers that Trump's regime kind of gives.
3: Yeah. No, because one of the things that, you know, I had asked about, you know, back when Trump was going after Representative DeLuzio and Senator
5: Mark Kelly
3: and yeah. The other ones that as you're going after them, you know, it's like my thought is, yeah, I get, you know, that things are illegal, but, you know, good luck, you know, the guy at the bottom saying, I'm not doing this because it's illegal. It's got to come from the leadership. And look, a major is pretty high up there, right?
5: Yeah.
3: This is somebody who you know, kind of you are looking to for leadership. I wish it was higher, but this is kind of a thing.
5: It is. And we've seen, you know, I think we, in this particular moment with the protest, you know, he's, you know, just a major as it was. That's still many years in service, you know, a career that was being made and a career that's being forfeited now, to stand up for what is right. But he's also not the first one that has had to make some of these tough decisions. You know, we've seen over the past year and a half of Trump coming back into office, of generals and so many people kind of being forced to resign instead of go along with what either Hegseth wanted or what the Trump regime wanted. So we've already seen some of those same things play out, maybe not in this particular fashion, but we've seen, you know, people taking those kind of moral stances and then being forced out of the military for that. But this is also part of a long history that we've seen of veterans and active duty service members kind of leading the charge on some of this.
3: Yeah.
5: You know, we saw this similar things in Vietnam. We, you know, I'm reminded of Lieutenant Dan Choi, who protested at the White House over Don't Ask, Don't Tell in 2011. So this is part of a longer history of people who raised their right hand to serve this country, who have taken that oath to defend our Constitution and our values, and seeing that those values and the Constitution is being trampled on and continuing that oath. Even when there are consequences that might be dire.
3: No, I got a number of emails from people going, you know, this is what courage looks like, and you should try and get him on the show. And I'm like, you're probably not going to be able to because I don't know that he's reachable just yet. But he's that's why
5: I'm busy right now.
3: Yeah, that's why I thought it was important to reach out to someone who understands what the consequences and what the price this guy, this major, is paying or will pay for having the audacity to question the leadership that clearly is going in the wrong direction.
5: Yeah, and I think, unfortunately, we'll have to wait and see what some of that actually is. There's a lot of different options available. And knowing this administration and this kind of litigious, loving kind of folks, yeah. I, you know, would be concerned for what they actually kind of do. But as someone who's on active duty, he'll have, you know, both the UCMJ kind of potential that I'm sure they're looking into, and we should all be fighting to kind of make sure and make known that, you know, what he did was morally courageous. And in fact, is a hell of a lot, you know, more morally courageous and has much more moral clarity than most of the people in Congress who are just letting Trump kind of run roughshod over our Constitution and our democratic values.
3: No, absolutely. And that's where I was going to go. If you weren't going to say it, that's where my next comment was going to be. Because you know, there appear to be very few profiles in courage in Congress right now. But I want to go back to the big speech on the 4th of July. Did you happen to catch that? Were you there at the big event?
5: Yeah, I was busy doing literally anything else other than trying to give that man any airtime. But of course, you know, went back and tried to watch it and listen to see, you know, saying the same things that he has been saying, the same things that we have all been warning against, that he is trying to normalize both having troops on our streets and creating this war environment within our neighborhoods, but also trying to continue to create the military and government agencies as his own kind of fiefdoms to use. And that is antithetical to everything that this country is supposed to stand for and what our Constitution is supposed to stand for. Yeah. None of this, our military doesn't serve the president, right? We follow orders, lawful orders of the president and those appointed over us. But this is not one person's plaything. Neither is the Justice Department or any other government agency.
3: Now, you know, from your perspective, clearly someone who has an extensive background in the military, this kind of normalization, because, you know, we're told, look, you know, and look, I look at guys like you who put on a uniform and defend this country. You are absolutely heroes. We should take care of you. There's all of that. You know, every person who does it, I have respect for. I do struggle with the institution, though, and the fact that if you could have a strong man, the way democracy falls, the way we head in a wrong direction, it will be with the military's lead. Do you fear similar things given what we're seeing? And that, as you've pointed out, a lot of people are exiting and resigning as opposed to maybe doing what Major Watson's done?
5: Yeah, I mean, so I think you're not the only one who struggles with the institution. I'll say we have a lot of, you know, myself, a lot of other vets that are part of Common Defense across the country that left the military on our own terms at a certain point, or, you know, have now come to some of those same spaces of knowing that an unchecked military is also bad, right? Militarism for the sake of militarism, being involved in kind of endless and unjust forever wars is what helps create these types of environments that we've seen. And so pushing back against that kind of writ large is also part of this, right? Reining in military spending, reining in kind of that militarism aspect that we are, you know, trying to go be an empire is something that Common Defense has long fought back against. We helped end what we were calling America's Forever War in Afghanistan with our In the Forever War pledge back in 2019 and 2020. And so continuing that work needs to happen regardless of who is in office. Right, we've seen over and over again, both because of Congress's capitulation and lack of a backbone, but also just, I think, the nature of the presidency of wanting to kind of have executive power and do the things. We've seen this under Obama. We saw this under Bush as well, not in the same ways, but that kind of expanding of reach and expanding of being able to do kind of bombs and drone strikes. All of that has to be reined in, and that's Congress's job to do that. But part of what that means, especially in these moments, is knowing that how quickly and easily that can escalate with someone like Trump, who is, you know, using very clear authoritarian tactics to try and consolidate even more power within the presidency that he was not given.
3: Yeah. And also, I mean, the fact that we're creating more others, because the speech was heavy on, you know, the others, you know, communism. Evidently, everyone who disagrees with him or wants better economic conditions, evidently they're commies now, and commies are now Democrat. I forget the whole calculus, but we're red baiting again, Jacob. We're red baiting again.
5: Oh, gotta love it. Gotta love it. And it is like, it is so funny that we exist in space. You know, it's always everything I don't like is socialism, or communism, right? And no, Trump couldn't tell you the difference between either of those two words. And most of his supporters, I don't think probably could either. But they are just different, turns out. But you know, we've seen that over and over again, right? That it's always just anything that is going kind of against their kind of MAGA talking points is just evil and bad and un-American, when in fact, the entire concept of MAGA extremism, this entire concept of wanting to use political violence and political intimidation to try and get your way is what is antithetical to America.
3: No, look, we had white supremacists, you know, marching, riding the metro. I mean, we're making white supremacy great again. And that is a scary, all of this stuff concerns me greatly. And because it just, am I the only one who's not seeing the kind of reaction that I would hope in this moment? Because I think we're just all kind of, and maybe you'll agree, I think we're all just kind of tired. I think everyone's just kind of, you know, the latest scandal, the latest grift, the latest crime, you know, yeah, okay, I'm just tired. I just want the pain to end. I think most people I talk to are kind of in that duck and cover mode right now.
5: Well, I think that's where they want us to be, right? The whole kind of concept here is this shock and awe, right? If there's, I think Andor kind of said it best for all of the sci-fi nerds out there, right? The Star Wars TV show was talking about the similar thing with the Empire there of it's really hard to hide behind one atrocity, right? But when you've got kind of just this plethora of things, it's like, how do you keep up? How do you keep track? You know, you're always trying to run to the next crisis. And that's where they want us. They want us to continue to be kind of just distracted by all of these things so that they can do what they have been doing, right? Continuing to normalize armed troops in our own neighborhoods, in our communities. I live in Minneapolis, Minnesota. We had 3 months of masked federal agents out terrorizing our streets and terrorizing our neighbors. And when we tried to stand up and fight back to protect our neighbors, they gunned down two of our people in the streets, right? Like, this is what they want to normalize so that they can kind of create these pretexts and move forward. And they do that by trying to demonize us as communists or socialists, when in reality, we're the true patriots who are trying to stand up for what America is supposed to be. I think one of the, here in Minneapolis, down the street, one of our churches has the Cornel West quote, that justice is what love looks like in public. And I think so strongly that protest, whether it's like what Major Watson did or like what tens of thousands of Minnesotans did here and hundreds of thousands more across this country have been doing over the past year, patriotism, right? The protest is what patriotism looks like.
3: Absolutely.
5: In public.
3: No, that is, talked about that yesterday. Doing. Absolutely. Yeah. You know, that's the reality. And in this moment, there should be more Major Watsons. There should be more people standing up because, look, they can go after one guy. They can't go after everyone. And look, most of my Red Hat friends, they voted for Trump claiming we were never going to start another war. We were never going to be in another war. And here we are with Iran. Still, I don't know. Did we win? Is it over? Did we lose? Is the strait open? Is it closed? Who knows?
5: I think your guess is as good as anybody else's right now. Because we are in this limbo, unfortunately.
3: No, it is. It is most certainly that. So, last question I've got for you. You know, from a military perspective, what are you hoping all of this awakens in people? Are there marching orders? Yeah. Are there things? Because, I think everybody you talk to individually wants to save democracy. We want to pass on to our children that which we were bestowed. So, you know, is there a marching order, or is it, you know, just hang on?
5: I think it's a series of marching orders, I would say. Right. I think a big piece of it is hang on, right? Like, we've got a lot of work ahead of us. And even when we, you know, defeat him at the ballot box, in November, and when we, you know, go and try and rebuild this country, that is going to be a long, hard road. And so we need everybody to hang on and stay into it, right? We need to steel ourselves for the work ahead. But I think also we have to be bold in these moments, right? We have to be Major Watsons ourselves within our communities, within our neighborhoods, within our states, fighting back against this authoritarian regime. And that can look like a lot of different ways, right? As we saw here in Minneapolis with the Operation Metro Surge, a lot of that looked like in resistance work, just bringing food to your neighbors who were scared to leave their houses, right? Or helping take their kids to school or bringing their homework back for them, right? It can look like that. It can look like trying to warn people when we see these masked agents come or when we see these kinds of, you know, moments happen, to kind of flag for people, hey, this isn't right. This isn't okay. This isn't what is supposed to be happening. But I want to also just give people some hope, which I know is really hard right now, right? But what I look at when I see both what happened this weekend, what we saw last week with Major Watson, and what we've seen over the past year and a half of communities coming together across this country to do exactly the work of resisting and of being patriotic. We've been here before in certain ways, right? This is a very particular moment in U.S. history that we are contending with. But it is not the first time that people in America have had to deal with authoritarianism, right? As a gay Air Force veteran, as a gay airman, right? I dealt with Donuts Don't Tell back in the day, right? As queer Americans, as LGBTQ Americans, we dealt with authoritarianism and a government that was hostile towards us for about a century before we started to make progress and win the things that we needed to win. Black Americans and women in this country have had to fight for their rights and helped make America live up even just a bit to the promise more of liberty and justice for all. So we have done that time and again. And I think as we celebrated our 250th birthday this past weekend, that was 250 years of fighting back against the tyrant king, right? That was in 1861 with the Civil War. That was a moment where America won again to say, no, we will not be this country that allows slavery, that allows these things, and we will push forward into it. We did the same thing and fought back against fascism in World War II, right? And then we continued that promise of democracy with the Voting Rights Act and the Civil Rights Act of in the 1960s. So we have done this before, and now it is our turn to take up that torch for democracy, to fight back against authoritarianism.
3: Well,
5: we can do it. I've seen us doing it over this past year and a half, and it is tiring, but it is working. The reason why he is doing these big things, these giant kind of productions, is because he is grasping at straws to try and win the little bit of public kind of consent that he can. That's why he wants to try and pass the SAVE Act, to try and strip away our access to the ballot box even more. But that is stalling. It's failing, right? The work that is happening, whether it's groups like Common Defense or groups like the Indivisible and all these other groups, Move On, 5051, out here doing the work, right? The Human Rights Campaign helping do LGBTQ work. All of these groups are helping fight for an America and a democracy that is actually representative and that makes America hold up to its promise. And that has always been the journey of this work.
3: There you go. Well said, Jacob. I appreciate the time. CommonDefense.us, the website. If you want to check out the work that Jacob Thomas and his group does, we'll get links out on social media. Jacob, great meeting you. Great talk with you. I hope you'll come back. Talk to us again real soon.
5: Would love to. Thank you so much.
3: Thanks so much. Want to hear your thoughts? Email me, rick@thericksmithshow.com. A moment of courage? I think so. Back after this. I'm Rick Smith, and this is Labor History in 2. On this day in labor history, the year was 1894. That was the day thousands of Pullman strikers confronted state militia forces at the Grand Trunk Railroad crossing in Chicago. The strike began on May 11th after George Pullman slashed wages but refused to lower rents in his company town. In late June, Eugene V. Debs and the American Railway Union called for a national boycott of all Pullman cars. The boycott spread to 27 states, involving more than 150,000 workers. Attorney General Richard Olney issued an injunction declaring the strike illegal on July 2nd. The injunction failed to break the strike, but it did prevent union leaders from communicating with strikers. The next day, President Cleveland ordered troops into Chicago rail yards to crush the strike. Workers were furious. They flooded the yards, stopping trains, smashing switches, and barricading themselves with baggage cars. Fighting continued for several days as angry strikers stormed rail yards and overturned empty freight cars. Thousands of workers impacted by the Depression joined in, including those stranded in the city after the Columbian Exposition. Two strikers were shot dead on the Illinois Central Railroad on July 6th. Workers responded by setting fire to hundreds of rail cars. Now, on this day, the militia attempted to run a work train to clear the rail yard at 49th and Loomis. Thousands followed the train, showering it with bricks and stones. The troops returned gunfire, killing at least four and injuring dozens. Chicago unions soon voted in favor of a citywide sympathy strike, but the railroads quickly hired replacement labor. Federal troops and state militia cleared the railway for business. Maine strike leaders were arrested. By the beginning of August, Pullman rehired only those strikers who agreed to never join a union.
4: Labor History in 2 brought to you by the Illinois Labor History Society and The Rick Smith Show.
6: A teenager spent the summer cleaning desks with his mother so he could afford a pair of baseball cleats. By the end of the summer, he had saved $80. But before he could get on the team, he learned he needed a sports physical, and the physical cost exactly $80. So he gave up on the shoes. For pediatrician Dr. Anna Malino, that moment captured something she would confirm in subsequent decades working in the field. America's healthcare system wasn't merely inefficient. It was fundamentally unjust. It didn't only hurt us in big ways, like forcing us to choose between getting expensive medical treatments or living sick, or having to choose the quote-unquote least worst but always very expensive health insurance policy. It also hurts us in small ways.

0: sympathy strike, but the railroads quickly hired replacement labor. Federal troops and state militia cleared the railway for business. Maine strike leaders were arrested. By the beginning of August, Pullman rehired only those strikers who agreed to never join a union. Labor History in 2 brought to you by the Illinois Labor History Society and The Rick Smith Show.
1: A teenager spent the summer cleaning desks with his mother so he could afford a pair of baseball cleats. By the end of the summer, he had saved $80. But before he could get on the team, he learned he needed a sports physical, and the physical cost exactly $80. So he gave up on the shoes. For pediatrician Dr. Anna Malino, that moment captured something she would confirm in subsequent decades working in the field. America's healthcare system wasn't merely inefficient. It was fundamentally unjust. It didn't only hurt us in big ways, like forcing us to choose between getting expensive medical treatments or living sick, or having to choose the quote-unquote least worst but always very expensive health insurance policy. It also hurts us in small ways, forcing us to compromise to save a few bucks, to make 1,000 little choices that, though small, can cost us the quality of our life. Today, Dr. Malino is a retired physician helping lead a movement that's using language usually reserved for political revolutions. As we approach Independence Day and the 250th anniversary of the Declaration of Independence, activists are calling for a new declaration. 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I'm your host, Brenda Gazar. 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
0: I can't get the words patriotic education out of my head. Just can't do it. And look, I look at Trump's July 4th remarks on education, and they weren't really about kids. No. They were about controlling what kids learn. It was about sanitizing history. And of course, you know, enforcing patriotic obedience. Never mind honest, critical thinking. No. Can't have that in a Trump classroom. And I'll tell you, it should freak out every parent, especially my red hat friends, when you hear some kind of proposal like a national 1776 commission willing to use federal policy to shape what your kids hear, what they learn, what they... But hey, when have my red hats ever been consistent? But here to share some thoughts on what this all could mean. And maybe I'm the only one who's freaked out about this. That's why I've asked my good friend Mark Weber to come share some thoughts. Mark's a lecturer and my go-to guy on educational policy. You can check out his work at markweber.com. Mark, thanks for taking time for us.
3: Thanks, Rick. It's always good to be here.
0: So did you see the 4th of July speech? Were you up late enough, or like me, did you just happen to catch it in reruns? But did you catch
3: Rick,
0: it?
3: I got to be honest. Like, I just can't take it anymore. I'm probably not alone in this. It's a bit much. However, I do see the clips on social media, and I will confess to going back and scanning through the transcripts. So I think I have a pretty good idea of what's going on. And it's, you know, you'd like to believe that, like with so many things in this administration, that this is the first time this is unprecedented. But if we're being honest, it's not. This has been a decades-long project to inject conservative ideology into curriculum to do exactly what, as you so aptly put it, what the red hats, the absolute opposite of what they say they are about. They say they

0: they are for local control. They say they are for federalism. But at the same time, we're talking now about a national curriculum that's being foisted in whatever way it can on school districts across the country. It shows you the power of history, I think, because Trump obviously fancies himself to be a historian, you know, amateur historian. He probably wouldn't even say that. Obviously, there's so much he gets wrong, but he does understand its power. He does understand not just the narrative power of history, but how it can be weaponized, how it can be used as an excuse to keep people in their place, to push certain ideologies, to push certain policy projects in a particular direction. And so, you know, he's going all out on everything else this term. I don't see why he wouldn't go all out on this.
1: Yeah, but we got to save the statues, though, Mark. You know, the statues, because, you know, those woke indoctrination people, they were out there tearing down our vital, well-written, whitewashed history. Come on!
0: It's fascinating when you think about the erasure that's going on, right? I mean, which is really what this is. This is about erasing certain things from our national history, like slavery. We're going to erase it. We're just going to not pretend that it wasn't what it was and make it, I mean, whitewashed is the best term, right? The genocide of indigenous people in this country, we're going to erase it. We're not going to deal with it. The mistreatment of immigrants, the mistreatment of the working class, the mistreatment of women, the mistreatment of LGBTQ people, all of it has to go. So why is that so important? I think it's a mistake to think of this only in terms of guilt, although I think that certainly is part of it. When you don't have to confront slavery and Jim Crow, then you don't have to confront what its effects have been and persist on being until this day. Now, I work in education policy, so this is a very concrete example for me. The school district lines that you see today in many parts of the country were drawn with specific housing in mind, which we know from history, right, was set up by redlining, right? If you we've done this in some projects in the past. Bruce Baker, I work with a lot, and we would take these redlinings of where people were allowed to live based on where they could get mortgages and where they could get insurance. And you can superimpose them on top of school district boundaries. It's actually quite astonishing in some places how closely they match. Why does that matter? Well, what funds schools? Local property. And what determines local property? Local property wealth is determined by housing. And housing was unquestionably set up in a systemically racist way. So we have and again, this is just one example of a clear instance where our history clearly shows a disadvantage to people of color today, yeah. not even 20 years ago, although certainly 20 years ago, but persisting today. That's the power of manipulating history, because now if you can get rid of that, you don't have to acknowledge it, and then you don't have to do anything about it.
1: No, look,
0: and that's the key.
1: I grew up in the 70s. I went to school in the 70s, and Cleveland, where I grew up, was a busing city. And it was the exact, yeah. It's what you're talking about. Instead of just redrawing the lines to make the school districts a little more racially diverse and a little better funded, which they could have easily done, instead of just redrawing the school districts, they decided to ship poor kids all over the city, hours away from home, wasting enormous amounts of resources that should have been going into poor classrooms instead of into fuel and buses. And we still got, you know, bad outcomes and a school system that struggled.
0: Well, that's it. It's really interesting you brought up Cleveland, because that is the site of a very famous case called Zelman v. Harris, which was about whether or not school vouchers could be constitutional. In other words, could you send public funds to a religious school, which would, it's essentially you need to have that, especially back at the time of the case, in order to have a school privatization system. That's what was offered to people instead of equity in funding. What was offered was quote unquote choice. And that persists today. So I think what we've got kind of right now is a two-prong approach from the right. On the one side is this idea of school choice and get your kids out of quote unquote indoctrination in public schools, get them into a private school where you can learn this kind of Prager University kind of dystopian form of education and history and so on. That's one approach. But the other approach is start taking that same thing and start applying it to all public schools. For example, right now, we have state after state that is going to start mandating reading the Bible as part of history. That isn't just you could opt to have your kid go to a religious school. This is going to be imposed on your child. That ought to give us some serious concerns, not just because it's so blatantly in violation of the First Amendment. It's silly to argue whether it is or it isn't. Obviously, it is. But also, this idea then that you can have this set of values be imposed outside of the democratic process.
1: Right.
0: And that's the key.
1: See, I'm not against reading the Bible in school, as long as you're going to read the Quran and everything else. As long as you're now talking about we're studying religious texts, and one is, and I don't have a problem with people being well-rounded. I know that is going to go over like a lead balloon. But you know, I'm not against the idea entirely.
0: But, again, if it's to understand history, understand context, all these other sorts of things, then yes, of course, that's perfectly fine. Explicitly, the project now is to say you are teaching values,
1: yeah.
0: Judeo-Christian values, right? That is the goal. Now, ideally, and this is something where we have to be a little bit careful. The point of school public education at the beginning has always been about assimilation and having a common set of values. That is not always a net positive. In fact, there are many times where it is arguably quite detrimental, especially when part of your values is teaching certain group of people you belong over here and another group of people you belong over here, with different accesses to resources and so on. Okay. Having said that, there is the potential for having a common set of values that embraces everybody, embraces everyone's dignity, treats the United States like a collective project where we're all going to watch out for each other. That's a net positive. How do we get to that? Through democracy. Through democratic action, making the case that a certain kind of history needs to be taught, certain values have to be rethought. We're moving away from that now. We're moving away from democratic control of our schools to autocratic control or privatization.
1: But what do you say? Hold on. Yeah. What do you say to the, because I've had this conversation with a number of my Red Hats, and they are fully invested in their reality being that, you know, we're turning kids, we're transitioning kids that's during study hall, we're indoctrinating them with liberal values that aren't mine, and really they already believe that the system is already so far gone that we have to bring it back to some bit of sanity, and they're okay with Donald Trump now wanting to do all this stuff. When, you know, their reality is nowhere close to what is actually happening, but it's what they already believe and what they themselves, oddly enough, indoctrinated with. How do you fight back some of that?
0: That's a great question. And again, you start with acknowledging that this has not happened overnight. This has been at least a 50-year project, and arguably much longer than that, of bad-mouthing public education. So you start from that premise. The second thing you do, and I say this to people who are progressives and people who are in the Democratic Party who believe in social justice, stop shooting yourself in the foot when it comes to public education. I'm not saying public education is perfect.
1: Yep.
0: Lord knows it is not. But it's a damn sight better than the alternative. And unfortunately, in order to triangulate, people in the centrist wing of the Democratic Party have for several decades now gone along with this narrative of the failure of public education, rather than talking about what needs to be done to improve public education for all. And instead saying, well, we got to bring in market forces. You are opening the door, and you are basically serving up, in my opinion, a gateway drug that allows for the full privatization and eventually democratization of public education in this country. So let's stop this narrative of failure. Again, I'm all for truth, and I'm all for being straight up about these things. And there are a lot of public schools that are failing kids right now. But it's not because of things like unionization or lack of privatization. It's really about resources, and it's really about the lives of kids outside of school.
1: And poverty.
0: That's where we should be putting our focus.
1: Clearly. And for me, the scary part is the commodification of education. It's now a commodity to be bought and sold, and those with the one with the most resources gets the best opportunities. And I know we're already there. We just haven't admitted it, I don't know yet. But for me, when we're fully in that world, I know working class kids are going to be left even further behind.
0: Yeah, you know, I hate to keep harping on this, but I'm going to do it anyway. Who started this commoditization of education? Where did this all begin? Again, we can go back a long, long way, but in the modern era, it was really the charter school movement.
1: Yeah.
0: And a lot of that had to do with people who were engaging in what economists would call rent-seeking activities, activities that were designed not to put the education of children first, but were designed to put profit first.
1: Yeah.
0: When you can have a charter school that has an aligned third party own its facility, and you take public funds to pay off the mortgage for that facility so that it winds up in private hands instead of becoming a public asset, you've got problems. And again, this has been happening under the watch of both parties, and yep, really the centrist movement. That's got, again, we have got to get away from this idea that public education is somehow doomed to fail. It is not. As long as it is given the resources that it needs, it can be successful. It has been successful in this country, and it can be again.
1: Yeah, I mean, look, there's a lot of neoliberal Democrats I can do away with, just as a number of conservatives I can do away with. So on this issue, there's a lot of them that get no pass. And look, the Obama administration was not, in my view, you can agree or disagree, not great on this either. I was not an Arne Duncan fan by any stretch of the imagination.
0: Yeah, I got to admit, I'm in your camp when it comes to Arne Duncan. It is interesting to me to see these figures from back in that time sort of reemerging. Duncan kind of reemerged a little bit. I see Rahm Emanuel out and like talking about making a serious run. I think that they've got some questions to answer before anybody is going to take their candidacy seriously. We have had several decades now of reform. I would argue there's not a lot of evidence that says at a large scale, it has transformed American education. Yes, there are individual success stories, but guess what? There's individual success stories in our public schools too. Even in our urban public schools that are underfunded, there are plenty of stories out there. And that would be the other thing. You know, the right has their stories about litter boxes and furries and you know, forced transgender mutilations, which is just absolutely bizarre. There is a whole collective of stories. There's a whole narrative that shows that public education can, when it's given what it needs, can be very successful. Yep. And really change the lives of people. And that is a narrative that I'd like to see our side.
1: There's no money in that, Mark. Sorry. And there are, you know, I've had teachers tell me that there are litter boxes in the classrooms. But they're not for kids to go, for furries to go to the bathroom. And they're for the emergency in the event that there's a school shooting, that if they're locked in a classroom for multiple hours, there is then somewhere for all of the kids to go in the event that they need to. So, I'm going to go with some of my conservatives. Sadly, we do have litter boxes in some classrooms. It's not the reason that they think. It's the reason they defend. So, but just throwing that out.
0: But doesn't that point to, again, this notion of the lives of children outside of school? Schools where they spend, in their school age years, they spend a lot of time in school. We've got to make school better. We've got to improve school.
1: Amen.
0: But we've got to look at the other factors that are outside. People talk about the pandemic all the time in education. Well, the pandemic, one of the things you can't leave aside in assessing its impact was that a million people died, you know, and how does that affect kids? How do these shootings affect kids? The violence that kids have, the poverty, which too many children have to deal with, the food insecurity, it goes on and on and on. You know, how we treat our children should be the greatest barometer of how we are doing as a society. And unfortunately, it's not just at the schools, it's every place else. We are falling short. We've got to start doing better for our kids.
1: There you go. We're gonna save Confederate statues. That's a start. That's the important start. Mark, as always, I appreciate the input. Good stuff. Thanks so much.
0: Thanks, Rick. It's always a pleasure.
1: My good friend Mark Weber. Want to hear your thoughts. How's your public school doing? Which side of that debate are you on? Let me know. Rick@TheRickSmithShow.com. Quick break. Back after this. I'm Rick Smith, and this is Labor History in 2. On this day in labor history, the year was 1905. It was the 10th day of the convention in Chicago, Illinois, where William Big Bill Haywood of the Western Federation of Miners and Daniel De Leon and Eugene V. Debs of the Socialist Party founded the Industrial Workers of the World. The IWW, or Wobblies as they're sometimes called, was formed in part in response to the American Federation of Labor's opposition to organizing unskilled labor. Bill Haywood proclaimed in the founding convention, "This is the Continental Congress of the Working Class. We are here to confederate the workers of this country into a working class movement that shall have for its purpose the emancipation of the working class from the slave bondage of capitalism." In the first two decades of the 1900s, the IWW cut across traditional guild and union lines to organize workers in a variety of trades and industries. Many notable people were either members or supporters of the IWW, including Mother Jones, Elizabeth Gurley Flynn, and Joe Hill. Hill, along with Ralph Chaplin and T-Bone Slim, compiled a book of labor songs in 1909 known as the Little Red Songbook.
2: I dreamed I saw
1: The Wobblies were opposed to U.S. involvement in World War I, which they called a war for capitalism and empire. However, in 1917, Congress passed the Espionage Act, which exacted harsh financial penalties or even jail time for anyone speaking out against the war. One of the people arrested under the Espionage Act was Bill Haywood. In the aftermath, the IWW declined in membership and influence. Labor History in 2, brought to you by the Illinois Labor History Society and The Rick Smith Show.
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1: You know, that is one of the great fears that I have, that public education will go by the wayside, and we're already commodifying education. Well, education is just about getting a job. And I don't disagree that you need to have skills to get a job. I don't disagree that we need to do better at getting people skills to be able to get jobs. But it's also, it's also about critical thinking. It's also about understanding actual history. And I fear that we're so fixated on, you know, you got to have a career, especially as we head towards this Hunger Games of employment that's coming. I'm concerned by it. And what's interesting is, you know, I during the break, I was thinking about, you know, the responses that I get from my red hats about why we need to destroy public education, because they're open and honest about it now. They despise public education because, you know, it's, schools are pushing that woke liberal ideology. They're indoctrinating our kids. I know so. Well, it's not my kids, of course, but there are kids out there. And I get that a lot. You know, they're bad teachers. You know, my teachers are fine, but they're out there. I've heard. And it's the power of what right-wing media has been able to really do incredibly well, which is to turn people against their own government, their own school district, themselves. And they, you know, blame it on, well, it's the teachers' union. It's not the teachers. The teachers are good. It's the teachers' union that's bad. They're political. They're not professional. And you go, no, the teachers' union is the teacher. It's unions are a group of workers come together that want better wages, hours, conditions. They want to be okay. They want to be protected. They want to have educational, freedom to be able to teach what needs to be taught, not some preconceived notion from some orange dictator wannabe who gave a speech on July 4th. Just kind of throwing it out there. And I hear about the critical race theory and the DEI. Oh my gosh, the DEI! You know, they're teaching diversity, and you know, heaven forbid we would want to understand how to you know, get along in a multicultural society. Heaven forbid. And this idea that parents don't have enough control. And you go, no, you got control. I went through, you know, school with my kids. If I had a problem, I went to the teacher, and we dealt with it. I know. We're teaching kids about sex. And you go, yeah, because you're doing a really bad job of it. And when we started teaching kids about it, you know what ended up happening? Teen pregnancy rates went down. Who would have thought? Who would have thought that the more education you have, the more ability you have to protect you? Who would have thought? And the other one I get a bunch of these, you know, well, schools are failing. We need a new model. And the reason the schools are failing is, you know, look, we did go through a pandemic. We do have some societal problems, but this idea that we're going to create parallel systems, so they're going to compete it out for the same precious finite dollar, kind of ridiculous, especially when you throw a profit motive in and our charter school privateers and the groups like them need their payback for their proprietary software and proprietary academic curriculum. Yeah, they need to get paid first. So, you know, it goes down this weird, and then the religion thing comes up, and we talked about that with Mark. I get that a lot. You know, they're hostile to religion. And I go, no, I don't want them teaching religion. That's your job. Again, what's interesting to me is how parents are now going, well, the schools are bad because they're not doing our job. Yeah. I know, it's gone too far. It's gone too far, Rick. Yeah, we want kids to be critical thinkers who keep themselves out of trouble, who can question their parents' BS. And the weird thing is, I know some folks who have homeschooled. And when you drill down into the motive for homeschooling with most of the people that I've met, it's been about ensuring that my kids only think as narrowly as I do. And I'll tell you, that is frightening. I want my kids to challenge things that I tell them. I want my kids to think for themselves. I want my kids to be able to see BS, call out BS, and then make it right. I want them to be good, critical thinking citizens, capable of the privilege of self-governance. It's where we are. I don't want religion jammed down their throat. I want them to be as religious as they want to be. I don't want other people's absolute values shoved down their throat. I want them to be exposed to a whole lot of things that they can then filter and then choose for themselves. But where we're going, very, very scary times. I want to hear your thoughts. email me, rick@thericksmithshow.com. Miss any portion of the program, podcast. And always, as always, thanks for being here. We'll see you back here next time.
3: 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Until next time, this has been The Rick Smith Show, where working people come to talk. Welcome back to The Rick Smith Show. Now, here is Rick Smith.
1: I can't get the words patriotic education out of my head. Just can't do it. And look, I look at Trump's July 4th remarks on education, and they weren't really about kids. No. They were about controlling what kids learn. It was about sanitizing history. And of course, you know, enforcing patriotic obedience. Never mind honest, critical thinking. No. Can't have that in a Trump classroom. And I'll tell you, it should freak out every parent, especially my red hat friends, when you hear some kind of proposal like a national 1776 commission willing to use federal policy to shape what your kids hear, what they learn, But hey, when have my red hats ever been consistent? But here to share some thoughts on what this all could mean. And maybe I'm the only one who's freaked out about this. That's why I've asked my good friend Mark Weber to come share some thoughts. Mark's a lecturer and my go-to guy on educational policy. You can check out his work at markweber.com. Mark, thanks for making time for us.
0: Thanks, Rick. It's always good to be here.
1: So, did you see the 4th of July speech? Were you up late enough, or like me, did you just happen to catch it in reruns? But did you catch
0: Rick,
1: it?
0: I got to be honest, like, I just can't take it anymore. I'm probably not alone in this. It's a bit much. However, I do see the clips on social media, and I will confess to going back and scanning through the transcripts. So I think I have a pretty good idea of what's going on. And it's, you know, you'd like to believe that, like with so many things in this administration, that this is the first time this is unprecedented. But if we're being honest, it's not. This has been a decades-long project to inject conservative ideology into curriculum, to do exactly what, as you so aptly put it, what the red hats, the absolute opposite of what they say they are about. They say they are for local control. They say they are for federalism. But at the same time, we're talking now about a national curriculum that's being foisted in whatever way it can on school districts across the country. It shows you the power of history, I think, because Trump obviously fancies himself to be a historian, you know, amateur historian. He probably wouldn't even say that. Obviously, there's so much he gets wrong, but he does understand its power. He does understand not just the narrative power of history, but how it can be weaponized, how it can be used as an excuse to keep people in their place, to push certain ideologies, to push certain policy projects in a particular direction. And so, you know, he's going all out on everything else this term. I don't see why he wouldn't go all out on this.
1: Yeah, but we got to save the statues, though, Mark. You know, the statues, because, you know, those woke indoctrination people, they were out there tearing down our vital, well-written, whitewashed history. Come on.
0: It's fascinating when you think about the erasure that's going on, right? I mean, which is really what this is. This is about erasing certain things from our national history, like slavery. We're going to erase it. We're just going to not pretend that it wasn't what it was, and make it, I mean, whitewashed is the best term, right? The genocide of indigenous people in this country. We're going to erase it. We're not going to deal with it. The mistreatment of immigrants, the mistreatment of the working class, the mistreatment of women, the mistreatment of LGBTQ people, all of it has to go. So why is that so important? I think it's a mistake to think of this only in terms of guilt, although I think that certainly is part of it. When you don't have to confront slavery and Jim Crow, then you don't have to confront what its effects have been and persist on being until this day. Now, I work in education policy, so this is a very concrete example for me. The school district lines that you see today in many parts of the country were drawn with specific housing in mind, which we know from history, right, was set up by redlining, right? If you we've done this in some projects in the past. Bruce Baker, I work with a lot, and we would take these redlinings of where people were allowed to live based on where they could get mortgages and where they could get insurance. And you can superimpose them on top of school district boundaries. It's actually quite astonishing in some places how closely they match. Why does that matter? Well, what funds schools? Local property. And what determines local property? Local property wealth is determined by housing. And housing was unquestionably set up in a systemically racist way. So we have and again, this is just one example of a clear instance where our history clearly shows a disadvantage to people of color today, yeah. not even 20 years ago, although certainly 20 years ago, but persisting today. That's the power of manipulating history, because now if you can get rid of that, you don't have to acknowledge it, and then you don't have to do anything about it.
1: No, look,
0: and that's the key.
1: I grew up in the 70s. I went to school in the 70s, and Cleveland, where I grew up, was a busing city. And it was the exact, it's what you're talking about. Instead of just redrawing the lines to make the school districts a little more racially diverse and a little better funded, which they could have easily done, instead of just redrawing the school districts, they decided to ship poor kids all over the city, hours away from home, wasting enormous amounts of resources that should have been going into poor classrooms instead of into fuel and buses. And we still got, you know, bad outcomes and a school system that struggled.
0: Well, that's it. It's really interesting you brought up Cleveland, because that is the site of a very famous case called Zelman v. Harris, which was about whether or not school vouchers could be constitutional. In other words, could you send public funds to a religious school, which would, it's essentially, you need to have that, especially back at the time of the case, in order to have a school privatization system. That's what was offered to people instead of equity in funding. What was offered was quote unquote choice. And that persists today. So I think what we've got kind of right now is a two-prong approach from the right. On the one side is this idea of school choice and get your kids out of quote unquote indoctrination in public schools, get them into a private school where you can learn this kind of Prager University kind of dystopian form of education and history and so on. That's one approach. But the other approach is start taking that same thing and start applying it to all public schools. For example, right now, we have state after state that is going to start mandating reading the Bible as part of history. That isn't just you could opt to have your kid go to a religious school. This is going to be imposed on your child. that ought to give us some serious concerns, not just because it's so blatantly in violation of the First Amendment. It's silly to argue whether it is or it isn't. Obviously, it is. But also, this idea then that you can have this set of values be imposed outside of the democratic process.
1: Right.
0: And that's the key.
1: See, I'm not against reading the Bible in school, as long as you're going to read the Quran and everything else. As long as you're now talking about we're studying religious texts, and one is, and I don't have a problem with people being well-rounded. I know that is going to go over like a lead balloon. But you know, I'm not against the idea entirely.
0: But if it's to understand history, understand context, all these other sorts of things, then yes, of course, that's perfectly fine. Explicitly, the project now is to say you are teaching values,
1: yeah.
0: Judeo-Christian values, right? That is the goal. Now, ideally, and this is something where we have to be a little bit careful. The point of school public education at the beginning has always been about assimilation and having a common set of values. That is not always a net positive. In fact, there are many times where it is arguably quite detrimental, especially when part of your values is teaching certain group of people you belong over here and another group of people you belong over here, with different accesses to resources and so on. Okay. Having said that, there is the potential for having a common set of values that embraces everybody, embraces everyone's dignity, treats the United States like a collective project where we're all going to watch out for each other. That's a net positive. How do we get to that? Through democracy. Through democratic action, making the case that a certain kind of history needs to be taught, certain values have to be rethought. We're moving away from that now. We're moving away from democratic control of our schools to autocratic control or privatization.
1: But what do you say? Hold on. Yeah. What do you say to the, because I've had this conversation with a number of my Red Hats, and they are fully invested in their reality being that, you know, we're turning kids, we're transitioning kids that's during study hall, we're indoctrinating them with liberal values that aren't mine, and really they already believe that the system is already so far gone that we have to bring it back to some bit of sanity, and they're okay with Donald Trump now wanting to do all this stuff. When, you know, their reality is nowhere close to what is actually happening, but it's what they already believe and what they themselves, oddly enough, indoctrinated with. How do you fight back some of that?
0: That's a great question. And again, you start with acknowledging that this has not happened overnight. This has been at least a 50-year project, and arguably much longer than that, of bad-mouthing public education. So you start from that premise. The second thing you do, and I say this to people who are progressives and people who are in the Democratic Party who believe in social justice, stop shooting yourself in the foot when it comes to public education. I'm not saying public education is perfect.
1: Yep.
0: Lord knows it is not. But it's a damn sight better than the alternative. And unfortunately, in order to triangulate, people in the centrist wing of the Democratic Party have for several decades now gone along with this narrative of the failure of public education, rather than talking about what needs to be done to improve public education for all. And instead saying, well, we got to bring in market forces. You are opening the door, and you are basically serving up, in my opinion, a gateway drug that allows for the full privatization and eventually democratization of public education in this country. So let's stop this narrative of failure. Again, I'm all for truth, and I'm all for being straight up about these things. And there are a lot of public schools that are failing kids right now. But it's not because of things like unionization or lack of privatization. It's really about resources, and it's really about the lives of kids outside of school.
1: And poverty.
0: That's where we should be putting our focus.
1: Clearly. And for me, the scary part is the commodification of education. It's now a commodity to be bought and sold, and those with the one with the most resources gets the best opportunities. And I know we're already there. We just haven't admitted it, I don't know, yet. But for me, when we're fully in that world, I know working class kids are going to be left even further behind.
0: Yeah. You know, I hate to keep harping on this, but I'm going to do it anyway. Who started this commoditization of education? Where did this all begin? Again, we can go back a long, long way. But in the modern era, it was really the charter school movement.
1: Yeah.
0: And a lot of that had to do with people who were engaging in what economists would call rent-seeking activities, activities that were designed not to put the education of children first, but were designed to put profit first.
1: Yeah.
0: When you can have a charter school that has an aligned third party own its facility, and you take public funds to pay off the mortgage for that facility so that it winds up in private hands instead of becoming a public asset, you've got problems. And again, this has been happening under the watch of both parties and really the centrist movement. We have got to get away from this idea that public education is somehow doomed to fail. It is not. As long as it is given the resources that it needs, it can be successful. It has been successful in this country, and it can be again.
1: Yeah, I mean, look, there's a lot of neoliberal Democrats I can do away with, just as a number of conservatives I can do away with. So on this issue, there's a lot of them that get no pass. And look, the Obama administration was not, in my view, you can agree or disagree, not great on this either. I was not an Arne Duncan fan by any stretch of the imagination.
0: Yeah, I got to admit, I'm in your camp when it comes to Arne Duncan. It is interesting to me to see these figures from back in that time sort of reemerging. Duncan kind of reemerged a little bit. I see Rahm Emanuel out and like talking about making a serious run. I think that they've got some questions to answer before anybody is going to take their candidacy seriously. We have had several decades now of reform. I would argue there's not a lot of evidence that says at a large scale, it has transformed American education. Yes, there are individual success stories, but guess what? There's individual success stories in our public schools too. Even in our urban public schools that are underfunded, there are plenty of stories out there. And that would be the other thing. You know, the right has their stories about litter boxes and furries and, you know, forced transgender mutilations, which is just absolutely bizarre. There is a whole collective of stories. There's a whole narrative that shows that public education can, when it's given what it needs, can be very successful and really change the lives of people. And that is a narrative that I'd like to see our side.
1: There's no money in that, Mark. Sorry. And there are, you know, I've had teachers tell me that there are litter boxes in the classrooms. But they're not for kids to go, for furries to go to the bathroom. And they're for the emergency in the event that there's a school shooting, that if they're locked in a classroom for multiple hours, there is then somewhere for all of the kids to go in the event that they need to. So I'm going to go with some of my conservatives. Sadly, we do have, litter boxes in some classrooms. It's not the reason that they think, it's the reason they defend. So just throwing that out.
0: But doesn't that point to, again, this notion of the lives of children outside of school? Schools where they spend, in their school age years, they spend a lot of time in school. We've got to make school better. We've got to improve school.
1: Amen.
0: We've got to look at the other factors that are outside. People talk about the pandemic all the time in education. Well, the pandemic, one of the things you can't leave aside in assessing its impact was that a million people died You know, and how does that affect kids? How do these shootings affect kids? The violence that kids have, the poverty which too many children have to deal with, the food insecurity. It goes on and on and on. You know, how we treat our children should be the greatest barometer of how we are doing as a society. And unfortunately, it's not just at the schools. It's every place else. We are falling short. We've got to start doing better for our kids.
1: There you go.
0: We've got to start doing better.
1: But hey, we're gonna save Confederate statues. That's a start. That's the important start. Mark, as always, I appreciate the input. Good stuff. Thanks so much.
0: Thanks, Rick. It's always a pleasure.
1: My good friend Mark Weber. Want to hear your thoughts. How's your public school doing? Which side of that debate are you on? Let me know. Rick@TheRickSmithShow.com. Quick break. Back after this. I'm Rick Smith, and this is Labor History in 2. On this day in labor history, the year was 1905. It was the 10th day of the convention in Chicago, Illinois, where William Big Bill Haywood of the Western Federation of Miners and Daniel De Leon and Eugene V. Debs of the Socialist Party founded the Industrial Workers of the World. The IWW, or Wobblies as they're sometimes called, was formed in part in response to the American Federation of Labor's opposition to organizing unskilled labor. Bill Haywood proclaimed in the founding convention, "This is the Continental Congress of the Working Class. We are here to confederate the workers of this country into a working class movement that shall have for its purpose the emancipation of the working class from the slave bondage of capitalism." In the first two decades of the 1900s, the IWW cut across traditional guild and union lines to organize workers in a variety of trades and industries. Many notable people were either members or supporters of the IWW, including Mother Jones, Elizabeth Gurley Flynn, and Joe Hill. Hill, along with Ralph Chaplin and T-Bone Slim, compiled a book of labor songs in 1909 known as the Little Red Songbook.
2: I dreamed I saw
1: The Wobblies were opposed to U.S. involvement in World War I, which they called a war for capitalism and empire. However, in 1917, Congress passed the Espionage Act, which exacted harsh financial penalties or even jail time for anyone speaking out against the war. One of the people arrested under the Espionage Act was Bill Haywood. In the aftermath, the IWW declined in membership and influence. Labor History in 2, brought to you by the Illinois Labor History Society and The Rick Smith Show.
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1: You know, that is one of the great fears that I have, that public education will go by the wayside, and we're already commodifying education. Well, education is just about getting a job. And I don't disagree that you need to have skills to get a job. I don't disagree that we need to do better at getting people skills to be able to get jobs. But it's also about critical thinking. It's also about understanding actual history. And I fear that we're so fixated on, you know, you got to have a career, especially as we head towards this Hunger Games of employment that's coming. I'm concerned by it. And what's interesting is, you know, I during the break, I was thinking about, you know, the responses that I get from my red hats about why we need to destroy public education, because they're open and honest about it now. They despise public education because, you know, schools are pushing that woke liberal ideology. They're indoctrinating our kids. I know so. Well, it's not my kids, of course, but there are kids out there. And I get that a lot. You know, they're bad teachers. You know, my teachers are fine, but they're out there. I've heard. And it's the power of what right-wing media has been able to really do incredibly well, which is to turn people against their own government, their own school district, themselves. And they, you know, blame it on, well, it's the teachers union. It's not the teachers. The teachers are good. It's the teachers union that's bad. They're political. They're not professional. And you go, no, the teachers union is the teacher. That it's unions are a group of workers come together. one of my better wages, hours, conditions. They want to be okay. They want to be protected. They want to have educational, freedom to be able to teach what needs to be taught, not some preconceived notion from some orange dictator wannabe who gave a speech on July 4th. Just kind of throwing it out there. And I hear about the critical race theory and the DEI. Oh my gosh, the DEI. You know, they're teaching diversity, and heaven forbid we would want to understand how to get along in a multicultural society. Heaven forbid. And this idea that parents don't have enough control. And you go, no, you got control. I went through school with my kids. If I had a problem, I went to the teacher and we dealt with it. I know. We're teaching kids about sex. And you go, yeah, because you're doing a really bad job of it. And when we started teaching kids about it, you know what ended up happening? Teen pregnancy rates went down. Who would have thought? Who would have thought that the more education you have, the more ability you have to protect you? Who would have thought? And the other one I get a bunch of these, schools are failing. We need a new model. And the reason the schools are failing is, look, we did go through a pandemic. We do have some societal problems, but this idea that we're going to create parallel systems, so they're going to compete it out for the same precious finite dollar, kind of ridiculous, especially when you throw a profit motive in and our charter school privateers and the groups like them need their payback for their proprietary software and proprietary academic curriculum. Yeah, they need to get paid first. So, it goes down this weird, and then the religion thing comes up, and we talked about that with Mark. I get that a lot. They're hostile to religion. And I go, no, I don't want them teaching religion. That's your job. Again, what's interesting to me is how parents are now going, well, the schools are bad because they're not doing our job. Yeah. I know. It's gone too far. It's gone too far, Rick. Yeah, we want kids to be critical thinkers who keep themselves out of trouble, who can question their parents' BS. And the weird thing is, I know some folks who have homeschooled. And when you drill down into the motive for homeschooling with most of the people that I've met, it's been about ensuring that my kids only think as narrowly as I do. And I'll tell you, that is frightening. I want my kids to challenge things that I tell them. I want my kids to think for themselves. I want my kids to be able to see BS, call out BS, and then make it right. I want them to be good, critical thinking citizens, capable of the privilege of self-governance. It's where we are. I don't want religion jammed down their throat. I want them to be as religious as they want to be. I don't want other people's absolute values shoved down their throat. I want them to be exposed to a whole lot of things that they can then filter and then choose for themselves. But where we're going, very, very scary times. I want to hear your thoughts. Email me, rick@thericksmithshow.com. Miss any portion of the program, podcast. And always, as always, thanks for being here. We'll see you back here next time.
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1: I'm Rick Smith, and this is Labor History in 2. On this day in labor history, the year was 1894. That was the day thousands of Pullman strikers confronted state militia forces at the Grand Trunk Railroad crossing in Chicago. The strike began on May 11th after George Pullman slashed wages but refused to lower rents in his company town. In late June, Eugene V. Debs and the American Railway Union called for a national boycott of all Pullman cars. The boycott spread to 27 states, involving more than 150,000 5,000 workers. Attorney General Richard Olney issued an injunction declaring the strike illegal on July 2nd. The injunction failed to break the strike, but it did prevent union leaders from communicating with strikers. The next day, President Cleveland ordered troops into Chicago rail yards to crush the strike. Workers were furious. They flooded the yards, stopping trains, smashing switches, and barricading themselves with baggage cars. Fighting continued for several days as angry strikers stormed rail yards and overturned empty freight cars. Thousands of workers impacted by the Depression joined in, including those stranded in the city after the Columbian Exposition. Two strikers were shot dead on the Illinois Central Railroad on July 6th. Workers responded by setting fire to hundreds of rail cars. Now, on this day, the militia attempted to run a work train to clear the rail yard at 49th and Loomis. Thousands followed the train, showering it with bricks and stones. The troops returned gunfire, killing at least four and injuring dozens. Chicago unions soon voted in favor of a citywide sympathy strike, but the railroads quickly hired replacement labor. Federal troops and state militia cleared the railway for business. Main strike leaders were arrested. By the beginning of August, Pullman rehired only those strikers who agreed to never join a union. Labor History in 2 brought to you by the Illinois Labor History Society and The Rick Smith Show.
4: A teenager spent the summer cleaning desks with his mother so he could afford a pair of baseball cleats. By the end of the summer, he had saved $80. But before he could get on the team, he learned he needed a sport.

0: nearly $80. So he gave up on the shoes. For pediatrician Dr. Anna Malino, that moment captured something she would confirm in subsequent decades working in the field. America's healthcare system wasn't merely inefficient. It was fundamentally unjust. It didn't only hurt us in big ways, like forcing us to choose between getting expensive medical treatments or living sick, or having to choose the quote-unquote least worst, but always very expensive health insurance policy. It also hurts us in small ways, forcing us to compromise to save a few bucks, to make a thousand little choices that, though small, can cost us the quality of our life. Today, Dr. Malino is a retired physician helping lead a movement that's using language usually reserved for political revolutions. As we approach Independence Day and the 250th anniversary of the Declaration of Independence, activists are calling for a new declaration. This time, independence from what they call the U.S. medical industrial complex. 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I'm your host, Brenda Gazar. 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Until next time, stay healthy.
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2: And welcome, brothers, sisters, working class heroes. This is the Rick Smith Show. Thanks so much for being here today on the big program. Lots to get to, lots to talk about. Let's talk about Trump's big 4th of July speech. That gorgeous mashup of fireworks, flags, and full-blown authoritarian cosplay. And why anyone with a brain, a kid or a working TV should be freaked out by what we had to live through, especially what he had to say about education in the military. Because this wasn't just a holiday speech. This was a job interview for Emperor. First, the military stuff. He wraps himself in the flag, parks a bunch of military hardware everywhere, and gives I alone honor the troops routine like the rest of us have been spitting on them for the last 250 years. It's not appreciation. It's branding. He's trying to merge the idea of American military with Donald Trump's personal fan club. Understand, that's not patriotism. It's a product placement with tanks. And when you turn every national holiday into TrumpCon featuring F-35s, you're basically renting out the armed forces as a backdrop for your campaign ad. You politicize the one institution that's supposed to be above politics and... Once that line's gone, what's left? Vote for me or you hate the troops? Yeah, they've tried that a little bit before. Then there's the obvious strength obsession. The constant flyovers, the hardwares, the chest thumping. It's the political equivalent of a guy compensating for, I don't know, something by revving his big truck's engine outside your window at 2 a.m. The message is pretty clear. Real countries flex their weapons. Not their diplomacy, not their social programs, not their ability to take care of their people, none of that. Just big, shiny toys that we can drop on you anytime we want. And when you make the military the sacred cow untouchable, guess what you're not talking about? Anything else, the budget, anything else. Then you end up getting, people say, well, if you want to talk about anything else, you hate America, you ungrateful parasite. I know, I get the emails. Shuts down debate pretty quickly. And on the education front, nothing says land of the free like the president demanding patriotic education. When a politician says patriotic education, what they mean is history, but with the bad parts somewhere in witness protection. They want slavery, genocide, segregation, unions getting busted, redlining, and all of that. That's in the deleted scenes. What we want, the highlight reel. America is a Marvel superhero who occasionally sometimes made little mistakes, but always meant well. And understand, that's not education. That's national fan fiction. And if your kid comes home and says, we learned that America

0: America had a little slavery, but then Abraham Lincoln fixed it all with a speech and a hat. That's really not history class. That's propaganda hour. And the whole point is to make sure that the next generation never questions anything. Because if they don't know what happened, they don't know how we got the problems, they're never going to ask who's responsible for actually fixing them. And here's the wild part. While they're screaming about woke indoctrination and Marxist teachers, they're not talking about what? Oh yeah, funding, class sizes, teachers' pay, crumbling buildings, kids who can't afford lunch. No, no, no. They've turned school into another one of their culture war battlefields, so we never noticed that they aren't actually giving schools what they need. And I know, school choice, Rick, we need school choice. Yeah. Sounds like a coupon, acts more like a siphon. You drain money out of the public schools, hand it to privateers and charter operators, and then act shocked when the neighborhood school looks kind of like a neglected strip mall. But hey, at least the kids will learn that America never did anything wrong. And the big picture here is simple. If you control the story, control the troops, you can control the country. If you wrap yourself in the military and rewrite the textbooks, you don't need to win arguments. Just manufacture citizens who never know anything better. It's why 1984 is on the banned book list. So my mind goes to this place. Yeah, enjoy the fireworks, but maybe pay a little more attention to the guy holding the match. Because our orange Mussolini, doing a lot of the same things that the real one did, only this time with a much more powerful military, a much more powerful country, a much more powerful entity. But hopefully with more resilient citizens here now, people who are going to stand up, fight back, and say no. I want to hear your thoughts. Email me, Rick at thericksmithshow.com. Did you see the big speech? Did you suffer through it like I did? I want to hear your thoughts of it. Rick at the ricksmithshow.com. Quick break, right back. I'm Rick Smith, and this is Labor History in Two. On this day in labor history, the year was 1998. That was the first day of a 48-hour general strike in Puerto Rico. The strike was called in support of telephone workers who had walked off the job 3 weeks earlier. The workers were protesting government plans to sell off the publicly owned telephone service to GTE, a private company based out of Connecticut. As the strike of the telephone workers continued, more and more Puerto Ricans rallied to their cause. A general strike was endorsed by more than 50 unions, along with other civic, political, and religious groups. The group of organizations leading the strike went by the acronym CHAOS. For 2 days, the general strike shut down almost all activity in the nation. Work at stores, banks, and the halls of government ground to a halt. Transportation ground to a halt as bus drivers and taxicab drivers took to the picket lines. Many in the crowd waved Puerto Rican flags. In the streets, the chant could be heard, Hilga, Hilga, or Strike, Strike. Many also chanted, Never surrender. The telephone company belongs to the people. The strike won support outside of Puerto Rico as well. The Health and Hospital Workers Union 1199 in New York issued a statement of solidarity and a $100,000 donation to help support the cause. After the success and support of the general strike, the telephone workers remained on the picket line. The strike wore on for 41 days. In the end, GTE won the day. The company promised not to retaliate against any striking workers. But when they took over, the company reduced staffing through so-called voluntary layoffs and early retirements. This is yet another chapter in the fight against privatization.
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0: So, you know, as I said, you know, huge concern around Trump's 4th of July speech, you know, basically politicizing our armed forces. And really, like I said, the aesthetic of normalizing a strongman,
3: you know, we got to have the hardware, the flyovers, the you know, all the stuff. It bugs me. And it's always been a bother to me, this kind of blank check militarism that we seem to be grasping again while continuing to undermine civilian oversight. And also the bigger part is somehow making protest unpatriotic. Anytime you question authority, it's evidently unpatriotic and you hate America, which is why I found it interesting that on July 1st, Air Force Major Jason Watson was arrested by police on the steps of the Capitol after giving a speech calling for Trump's impeachment and the removal of Trump and J.D. Vance. Found it interesting that someone from the Air Force would step out like that, and two, it's gotten the kind of response it's gotten, and that's why I have asked Jacob Thomas to come share some thoughts with us. Jacob is the communications director over at Common Defense. You can check out their website, commondefense.us. He's also an Air Force veteran and someone I wanted to reach out to and get some thoughts on the arrest. Jacob, thanks for taking time for us.
4: Of course. Thanks for having me.
3: So walk me through. You obviously know this is kind of a big deal, isn't it?
4: It's a really big deal. Both the fact that, you know, that Major had the courage to do this, and that it's kind of getting the making the rounds as it is. You know, we kind of in the military, especially on active duty, these types of things, you know, not necessarily something the military loves to see. And there's, you know, consequences, unfortunately, for things like this. But I think what we saw last week and what we, you know, have seen now is that people are willing to take those consequences because of the extreme dangers that Trump's regime kind of gives.
3: Yeah. No, because one of the things that, you know, I had asked about, you know, back when Trump was going after Representative DeLuzio and Senator
4: Mark Kelly
3: the other ones, as he was going after them, you know, it's like my thought is, yeah, I get, you know, that things are illegal, but, you know, good luck, you know, the guy at the bottom saying, I'm not doing this because it's illegal. It's got to come from the leadership. And look, a major is pretty high up there, right?
4: Yeah.
3: This is somebody who you know, kind of you are looking to for leadership. I wish it was higher, but this is kind of a thing.
4: It is. And we've seen, you know, I think we, in this particular moment with the protest, you know, he's, you know, just a major as it was. That's still many years in service, you know, a career that was being made and a career that's being forfeited now, to stand up for what is right. But he's also not the first one that has had to make some of these tough decisions. You know, we've seen over the past year and a half of Trump coming back into office, of generals and so many people kind of being forced to resign instead of go along with what either Hegseth wanted or what the Trump regime wanted. So we've already seen some of those same things play out, maybe not in this particular fashion, but we've seen, you know, people taking those kind of moral stances and then being forced out of the military for that. But this is also part of a long history that we've seen of veterans and active duty service members kind of leading the charge on some of this.
3: Yeah.
4: You know, we saw this similar things in Vietnam. We, you know, I'm reminded of Lieutenant Dan Choi, who protested at the White House over Don't Ask, Don't Tell in 2011. So this is part of a longer history of people who raised their right hand to serve this country, who have taken that oath to defend our Constitution and our values, and seeing that those values and the Constitution is being trampled on and continuing that oath. Even when there are consequences that might be dire.
3: No, I got a number of emails from people going, you know, this is what courage looks like, and you should try and get him on the show. And I'm like, you're probably not going to be able to because I don't know that he's reachable just yet. But
4: he's
3: that's why
4: a little busy right now.
3: Yeah, that's why I thought it was important to reach out to someone who understands what the consequences and what the price this guy, this major, is paying or will pay for having the audacity to question the leadership that clearly is going in the wrong direction.
4: Yeah, and I think unfortunately we'll have to wait and see what some of that actually is. There's a lot of different options available, and knowing this administration and this kind of litigious, loving kind of folks, I, you know, would be concerned for what they actually kind of do. But as someone who's on active duty, he'll have, you know, both the UCMJ kind of potential that I'm sure they're looking into, and we should all be fighting to kind of make sure and make known that, you know, what he did was morally courageous, and in fact is a hell of a lot you know, more morally courageous and has much more moral clarity than most of the people in Congress who are just letting Trump kind of run roughshod over our Constitution and our democratic values.
3: No, absolutely. And that's where I was going to go. If you weren't going to say it, that's where my next comment was going to be. Because you know, there appear to be very few profiles in courage in Congress right now. But I want to go back to the big speech on the 4th of July. Did you happen to catch that? Were you there at the big event?
4: Yeah, I was busy doing literally anything else other than trying to give that man any airtime. But of course, you know, went back and tried to watch it and listen to see, you know, saying the same things that he has been saying, the same things that we have all been warning against, that he is trying to normalize both having troops on our streets and creating this war environment within our neighborhoods, but also trying to continue to create the military and government agencies as his own kind of fiefdoms to use. And that is antithetical to everything that this country is supposed to stand for and what our Constitution is supposed to stand for. Yeah. None of this, our military doesn't serve the president, right? We follow orders, lawful orders of the president and those appointed over us. But this is not one person's plaything. Neither is the Justice Department or any other government agency.
3: Now, you know, from your perspective, clearly someone who has an extensive background in the military, this kind of normalization, because, you know, we're told, look, you know, and look, I look at guys like you who put on a uniform and defend this country. You are absolutely heroes. We should take care of you. There's all of that. You know, every person who does it, I have respect for. I do struggle with the institution, though, and the fact that if you could have a strong man, the way democracy falls, the way we head in a wrong direction, it will be with the military's lead. Do you fear similar things given what we're seeing? And that, as you've pointed out, a lot of people are exiting and resigning as opposed to maybe doing what Major Watson's done?
4: Yeah, I mean, so I think you're not the only one who struggles with the institution. I'll say we have a lot of, you know, myself, a lot of other vets that are part of Common Defense across the country that left the military on our own terms at a certain point, or, you know, have now come to some of those same spaces of knowing that an unchecked military is also bad, right? Militarism for the sake of militarism, being involved in kind of endless and unjust forever wars is what helps create these types of environments that we've seen. And so pushing back against that kind of writ large is also part of this, right? Reining in military spending, reining in kind of that militarism aspect that we are, you know, trying to go be an empire is something that Common Defense has long fought back against. We helped end what we were calling America's Forever War in Afghanistan with our In the Forever War pledge back in 2019 and 2020. And so continuing that work needs to happen regardless of who is in office. Right. We've seen over and over again, both because of Congress's capitulation and lack of a backbone, but also just I think the nature of the presidency of wanting to kind of have executive power and do the things. We've seen this under Obama. We saw this under Bush as well, not in the same ways, but that kind of expanding of reach and expanding of being able to do kind of bombs and drone strikes. All of that has to be reined in, and that's Congress's job to do that. But part of what that means, especially in these moments, is knowing that how quickly and easily that can escalate with someone like Trump, who is, you know, using very clear authoritarian tactics to try and consolidate even more power within the presidency that he was not given.
3: Yeah. And also, I mean, the fact that we're creating more others, because the speech was heavy on, you know, the others, you know, communism. Evidently, everyone who disagrees with him or wants better economic conditions, evidently they're commies now, and commies are now Democrat. I forget the whole calculus, but we're red baiting again, Jacob. We're red baiting again.
4: Oh, gotta love it. Gotta love it. And it is like, it is so funny that we exist in space. You know, it's always everything I don't like is socialism, or communism, right? And no, Trump couldn't tell you the difference between either of those two words. And most of his supporters, I don't think, probably could either. But they are just different, turns out. But, you know, we've seen that over and over again, right? That it's always just anything that is going kind of against their kind of MAGA talking points is just evil and bad and un-American, when in fact, the entire concept of MAGA extremism, this entire concept of wanting to use political violence and political intimidation to try and get your way is what is antithetical to America.
3: No, look, we had white supremacists, you know, marching, riding the metro. I mean, we're making white supremacy great again. And that is a scary, all of this stuff concerns me greatly. And because it just, am I the only one who's not seeing the kind of reaction that I would hope in this moment? Because I think we're just all kind of, and maybe you'll agree, I think we're all just kind of tired. I think everyone's just kind of, you know, the latest scandal, the latest grift, the latest crime, you know, okay, I'm just tired. I just want the pain to end. I think most people I talk to are kind of in that duck and cover mode right now.
4: Well, I think that's where they want us to be, right? The whole kind of concept here is this shock and awe, right? If there's, I think Andor kind of said it best for all of the sci-fi nerds out there, right? The Star Wars TV show was talking about the similar thing with the Empire there of it's really hard to hide behind one atrocity, right? But when you've got kind of just this plethora of things, it's like, how do you keep up? How do you keep track? You know, you're always trying to run to the next crisis. And that's where they want us. They want us to continue to be kind of just distracted by all of these things so that they can do what they have been doing, right? Continuing to normalize armed troops in our own neighborhoods, in our communities. I live in Minneapolis, Minnesota. We had 3 months of masked federal agents out terrorizing our streets and terrorizing our neighbors. And when we tried to stand up and fight back to protect our neighbors, they gunned down two of our people in the streets, right? Like, this is what they want to normalize so that they can kind of create these pretexts and move forward. And they do that by trying to demonize us as communists or socialists, when in reality, we're the true patriots who are trying to stand up for what America is supposed to be. I think one of the, here in Minneapolis, down the street, one of our churches has the Cornel West quote, that justice is what love looks like in public. And I think so strongly that protest, whether it's like what Major Watson did or like what tens of thousands of Minnesotans did here and hundreds of thousands more across this country have been doing over the past year, patriotism, right? The protest is what patriotism looks like.
3: Absolutely.
4: In public.
3: No, we talked about that yesterday. Doing. Absolutely. You know, that's the reality. And in this moment, there should be more Major Watsons. There should be more people standing up. Because look, they can go after one guy. They can't go after everyone. And look, most of my red hat friends, they voted for Trump claiming we were never going to start another war. We were never going to be in another war. And here we are with Iran. Still, I don't know. Did we win? Is it over? Did we lose? Is the strait open? Is it closed? Who knows?
4: I think your guess is as good as anybody else's right now, because we are in this limbo, unfortunately.
3: No, it is most certainly that. So last question I've got for you, you know, from a military perspective, what are you hoping all of this awakens in people? Are there marching orders? Yeah. Are there things? Because like, I think everybody you talk to individually wants to save democracy. We want to pass on to our children that which we were bestowed. So, you know, is there a marching order, or is it, you know, just hang on?
4: I think it's a series of marching orders, I would say. Right. I think a big piece of it is hang on, right? Like, we've got a lot of work ahead of us. And even when we, you know, defeat him at the ballot box, in November, and when we, you know, go and try and rebuild, this country, that is going to be a long, hard road. And so we need everybody to hang on and stay into it, right? We need to steel ourselves for the work ahead. But I think also we have to be bold in these moments, right? We have to be Major Watsons ourselves within our communities, within our neighborhoods, within our states, fighting back against this authoritarian regime. And that can look like a lot of different ways, right? As we saw here in Minneapolis, with the Operation Metro Surge, a lot of that looked like in resistance work, just bringing food to your neighbors who were scared to leave their houses, right? Or helping take their kids to school, or bringing their homework back for them, right? It can look like that. It can look like trying to warn people when we see these masked agents come, or when we see these kinds of, you know, moments happen, to kind of flag for people, hey, this isn't right. This isn't okay. This isn't what is supposed to be happening. But I want to also just give people some hope, which I know is really hard right now, right? But what I look at when I see both what happened this weekend, what we saw last week with Major Watson, and what we've seen over the past year and a half of communities coming together across this country to do exactly the work of resisting and of being patriotic. We've been here before in certain ways, right? This is a very particular moment in U.S. history that we are contending with. But it is not the first time that people in America have had to deal with authoritarianism, right? As a gay Air Force veteran, as a gay airman, right? I dealt with Donuts Don't Tell back in the day, right? As queer Americans, as LGBTQ Americans, we dealt with authoritarianism and a government that was hostile towards us for about a century before we started to make progress and win the things that we needed to win. Black Americans and women in this country have had to fight for their rights and helped make America live up even just a bit to the promise more of liberty and justice for all. So we have done that time and again. And I think as we celebrated our 250th birthday this past weekend, that was 250 years of fighting back against the tyrant king, right? That was in 1861 with the Civil War. That was a moment where America won again to say, no, we will not be this country that allows slavery, that allows these things, and we will push forward into it. We did the same thing and fought back against fascism in World War II, right? And then we continued that promise of democracy with the Voting Rights Act and the Civil Rights Act in the 1960s. So we have done this before, and now it is our turn to take up that torch for democracy, to fight back against authoritarianism.
3: Well,
4: we can do it. I've seen us doing it over this past year and a half. And it is tiring, but it is working. The reason why he is doing these big things, these giant kind of productions, is because he is grasping at straws to try and win the little bit of public kind of consent that he can. That's why he wants to try and pass the SAVE Act, to try and strip away our access to the ballot box even more. But that is stalling. It's failing, right? The work that is happening, whether it's groups like Common Defense or groups like the Indivisible and all these other groups, Move On, 5051, out here doing the work, right? The Human Rights Campaign helping do LGBTQ work. All of these groups are helping fight for an America and a democracy that is actually representative, and that makes America hold up to its promise. And that has always been the journey of this work.
3: There you go. Well said, Jacob. I appreciate the time. CommonDefense.us, the website. If you want to check out the work that Jacob Thomas and his group does, we'll get links out on social media. Jacob, great meeting you. Great talk with you. I hope you'll come back. Talk to us again real soon.
4: Would love to. Thank you so much.
3: Thanks so much. Want to hear your thoughts? Email me, rick@thericksmithshow.com. A moment of courage? I think so. Back after this.
5: A teenager spent the summer cleaning desks with his mother so he could afford a pair of baseball cleats. By the end of the summer, he had saved $80. But before he could get on the team, he learned he needed a sports physical, and the physical cost exactly $80. So he gave up on the shoes. For pediatrician Dr. Anna Malino, that moment captured something she would confirm in subsequent decades working in the field. America's healthcare system wasn't merely inefficient. It was fundamentally unjust. It didn't only hurt us in big ways, like forcing us to choose between getting expensive medical treatments or living sick, or having to choose the quote-unquote least worst but always very expensive health insurance policy. It also hurts us in small ways, forcing us to compromise to save a few bucks, to make a thousand little choices that, though small, can cost us the quality of our life. Today, Dr. Malino is a retired physician helping lead a movement that's using language usually reserved for political revolutions. As we approach Independence Day and the 250th anniversary of the Declaration of Independence, activists are calling for a new declaration. This time, independence from what they call the U.S. medical industrial complex. Welcome to Code WAC, where we break down how our healthcare system really works, what it means for you, and how we can make it better for everyone. I'm your host, Brenda Gazar. One pediatrician go from treating patients to helping organize a national movement? And why do supporters say incremental reforms are no longer enough? Dr. Anna Malino spent 3 decades working as a pediatrician with immigrant, refugee, and underserved children in Ohio, Texas, Pennsylvania, and California before retiring as clinical professor of pediatrics from the University of California, San Francisco School of Medicine. She's past president of Physicians for a National Health Program and is currently on the steering committee of National Single Payer. This is the first episode of a 2-part series. Dr. Anna Malino realized early on in her 30-year career as a pediatrician that our healthcare system needed more than just occasional fixes. It needed systemic reform. While working at a follow-up emergency room clinic in Houston, she spoke to a mother whose teenage son was trying out for the school baseball team. He had helped his mother clean desks at a school over the summer to save up $80 to buy a pair of cleats. However, he soon realized that he had to pay that amount to have a physical before the trials, so he paid for the physical and gave up the shoes.
6: That day, I knew I had to do something beyond tinkering around the edges. The system was just cruel and unjust, and I was going to change it.
5: Dr. Malino ended up sending the mother a check for $80 so her son could buy the shoes, but she knew it wasn't going to fix our broken healthcare system. Over the next 3 decades, Dr. Malino encountered story after story that convinced her the problem wasn't individual bad luck. It was the system itself. There was the child that had a skin infection that turned into a blood infection and required hospitalization because the parents couldn't afford oral antibiotics. And the uninsured child with newly diagnosed type 1 diabetes whose family was considering selling the family farm to afford his life-saving insulin.
6: Or the child that I took care of with asthma intubated in the ICU whose parents could not afford albuterol. Or more recently, a child with pretty good health insurance whose mother refused to talk about her child's asthma during a well childcare visit for fear of being charged $350 by her insurance company just to talk about prevention of asthma during a well childcare visit. So I think everyone knows someone who has been denied by their insurance company or has had treatment delayed or will be impacted by impending Medicaid cuts, or lives in an area with a shuttered hospital, or not enough mental health specialists, or not enough PCPs. A few of us are spared these injustices, but many, many are not.
5: Most Americans have heard of President Eisenhower's warning about the military-industrial complex. Dr. Malino argues healthcare has its own version.
6: These are the insurance companies and the middlemen that are siphoning public dollars and get in between our doctor and our care. Pharmaceutical companies that hold us hostage, private equity and venture capital that own the delivery of care, profit-generating quote unquote nonprofit health and hospital systems that act just like for-profit health and hospital systems, and all the politicians who accept political contributions to work for the industry instead of for the people. That's the medical industrial complex.
5: National Single Payer recently launched what it calls the Declaration of Independence from the Medical Industrial Complex.
6: On this 250th anniversary of the Declaration of Independence, we declare it is time for the people to rise up, organize, take control of the healthcare system, and run it in the interest of the public instead of in the interest of profit. It's time for comprehensive, universal, national Medicare for All, free from profit.
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0: How was everyone's 4th of July weekend? Did you do all the normal stuff like barbecue or go to the beach or get married at Madison Square Garden? Well, I didn't do because it was a billion degrees outside. My AC was working harder than Grand Platinum's PR team. It was so hot, my balls declared independence from my penis.
1: Can you do that?
2: Yes.
1: There's a lot more man parts around here now.
2: You haven't been around man parts in decades.
1: That's quite well. When I first saw Puppetry of the Penis, I was quite surprised at what can be done creatively with all that business down there.
2: That was Ronnie Chang. He's hosting The Daily Show.
1: Yes, I saw that. Yes. Thank you very much. Thank you, Ronnie. That was funny.
2: Yeah,
1: I didn't know y'all, it was so, what's the word? You
2: pliable?
1: Know, stretchy and, you know, resilient. I would
2: have
1: think
2: like silly
1: putty. It would hurt what a lot of things they did in Puppetry of the Penis. I didn't realize that you could, you know, stretch it over your back. And okay. Well,
2: I don't think they did that in
1: yeah,
2: the show.
1: I'm just saying, boys, if you want to get the ratings up in here, start doing some balloon animals.
2: No.
1: Oh, fine. Okay. Robbie said, even if Mitch McConnell isn't dead, he is just a shell of a man.
2: That's funny.
1: I was a little late. I'm sorry. I heard your 30 seconds, Sam, but I was talking to Mitch McConnell for about 20 minutes. Yeah.
2: I think everybody online made that joke.
1: Yeah.
2: Yeah.
1: I know. Well, I just had to join in.
2: Yeah.
1: Boy, he is so chatty. Blah, blah, blah. Mitch, I got to go. It's time for the radio show. La, la, la. Yeah,
2: for somebody...
1: Did his wife split for China? Am I misunderstanding? What is going on?
2: I think she went... I mean, she was like the trade person in
1: yes.
2: Trump's...
1: Yes, Marjorie Taylor Greene says she's a Chinese spy, and she split...
2: Well,
1: I don't...
2: No, she hasn't left the country, but I think she went to China on a trade mission or something like that.
1: Sure, as you do when your husband is...
2: Well...
1: brain dead. What?
2: No. Like... when she was a member of Trump's cabinet.
1: No, I think now. I think she went. I think she's there now. I'll check.
2: Is
1: but
2: she?
1: That's what I was seeing. I was like, huh, that seems odd. Okay. So the, what do you call it? Ceasefire going very well.
2: Ceasefire is no longer. Trump said it is not a thing anymore.
1: Okay. He fell asleep again. On camera with the, what's his name? Is it the leader of Turkey? I think
2: Turkey?
1: It was. It's like, she's asleep in the. I can't anymore with the Sleepy Joe and the this guy.
2: Oh, they
1: okay.
2: Mike Nellis got into it last
1: night. Mike Nellis got it done.
2: He got it done on every damn channel last night.
1: I'm going to take credit. He's using the Stephanie Miller technique that he just talks about whatever he wants to talk about.
2: Exactly.
1: He doesn't care what the topic is.
2: Right.
1: That's my man.
2: And he got scolded.
1: That's what
2: he
1: I
2: got
1: did
2: scolded
1: on.
2: By
1: that's
2: the
1: what
2: host.
1: I did on Hannity. This is, I've created, I'm just going to say the template. You do it. Oh, I did it for Smokanish, too.
2: Oh, you did?
1: I'm like, yeah, I'm a single issue voter, and that is that Trump's a rapist. I don't care what your topic is.
2: Didn't you do that
1: my
2: with
1: topic
2: Neil
1: is...
2: Cavuto, too, and you got
1: yes.
2: kicked off?
1: Yeah. Well, oh, that was a long time ago. Who can remember?
2: Well, yeah, but
1: let's
2: you got banned from Fox
1: oh, yeah.
2: for that.
1: Oh, yeah. Well, do you think I'll be invited back on now after Hannity? I don't
2: no.
1: think so. Nella somehow gets it done and gets invited back. So kudos to him. Here
3: you have a lot of bad individuals who are rising up in politics right now. It includes Graham Plattner. He's got to go. But the fact that you just sit here and said that nobody cares that Max Miller beat his wife is highly alarming.
4: We're not here to talk about Max Miller. We're here to talk about Graham Plattner.
3: I think we've got to be talking about all of it. Because if we're not policing this conduct from people, whether they're Democrats or Republicans, it's not right. Nobody has the moral high ground.
4: But the topic today is Graham Plattner. That's why we're here. We're talking about Graham Plattner. If we want to do another segment on the congressman you're bringing up or the candidate.
3: You let me know when we're going to book a segment on Max Miller, because I haven't heard a lot about it from
4: Republicans.
3: That's fine.
2: Oh, yes. He's not being
1: when are we
2: asked
1: talking
2: back.
1: About Max Miller beating his wife? When are we talking about that?
2: He's not being asked back.
1: He might be following my template too closely.
2: Yeah.
1: They will lose his number now.
2: Good for him, though.
1: Yeah, he's the best.
2: I'll bet you the majority of people who watch Fox News don't know that Max Miller is accused of beating his wife.
1: Oh, please. From the Oval Office to the Supreme Court. Their party's littered with rapists. Literally. Dear God, who Susan Collins voted for to put on the Supreme Court. Oh, dear God.
2: She's concerned.
1: Okay, can I just say we're having, as we do, a fight, big bag of rats on the Democratic side.
2: Mice on the
1: over this whole main thing. There we go. That's all right. Sam's learning.
2: First time he's used mice.
1: He's learning my box. Okay.
2: Yep. That's the big bag
1: all right.
2: of rats.
1: You know what? I have to go all Mo in Three Stooges and come and just knock some heads and just, I don't get it together. Get it together. Get it together. I don't care. Just get, figure it out. Vote blue no matter who. In fact, you know what? We take inspiration from this out here in California when we are in our era of Becerra. Thank you very much.
2: Oh, is that what we're calling it?
1: Yes.
2: Okay.
1: Someone posted, "Dear Maine, if you could know the feeling I have as a Californian did everything I could to get Becerra elected when he was at 3% when Swalwell news dropped. We in California know how you feel. Find the candidate, make the effort. The feeling of winning after those long odds is worth fighting for. Do it, Maine. Do it." So here's the bag of rats part. Amy Siskind said the absolute...
2: He found it.
1: Thank you. You never know, those could be real in here.
2: Well,
1: we had a mouse era as
2: we
1: well.
2: Did.
1: Yeah,
2: we did.
1: Before the centipedes and
2: just
1: the
2: like
1: spiders.
2: Swift did.
1: Yeah.
2: Mm-hmm. She went through her mouse era.
1: Amy said the absolute nerve of Bernie and the far left folks who gave us Blattner and didn't bother to vet him and left us in a lurch to now think they get to dictate terms. You must be kidding me. You didn't care about our party. You were willing to ride this flawed guy, even though you likely knew there was more, and yet that the Republicans would release after Monday. Shame on you and SDFU.
2: Oh,
1: I understand people's... This is what happens. It is so critical we take the Senate back. And, there's probably some blame to go around with this whole thing. But my point is, get it together, get it together, get it together, get it together.
2: All of that
1: get it together.
2: Was amazing.
1: Okay, Christopher, who said, the roadside bomb is a bomb that goes on when you're driving your little around, and it goes on, and you have no legs, no arms, and no face.
2: What? I'm sorry, what?
1: No,
2: I'm not going to dignify that with
1: Donald
2: a
1: Trump.
2: Response.
1: That's Donald Trump. Did you? I don't have the will to send it to you to actually play it. But
2: no, I'm not going to play that.
1: Because I know we just can't with the Trump sound bites. But some of it, you really have to just really have to read through it to go. Well, yeah.
2: With the no arms and no legs and no face.
1: Yes. Right. Okay. Amy Siskind with a roundup this morning. Our crazy man at the NATO summit. Trump apparently has suspended trade with Spain. Trump restarted his war with Iran. Not that it ever really ended. Trump has again threatened to take over Greenland, causing Denmark to say they will activate Article 5. There is talk of canceling the summit in 2027. So, if you thought the soccer thing was embarrassing, woof. Pardon me?
2: We're not trading with Spain right now.
1: No, we are not. That was what I just said. Yes. Okay. And did you hear his gobbledygook about Iran? He said the ceasefire's over. Said negotiations are a waste of time. You know, it's weird. They weren't a waste of time when Obama did it and successfully. But that's just a historical footnote
2: for
1: y'all.
2: That just dawned on me. I have a bunch of friends who were in Spain right now for Madrid Pride and Barcelona Pride.
1: Yeah. Barcelona. Barcelona?
2: Barcelona.
1: Oh, no.
2: Yeah.
1: Oh, I hope they're not Thor from Thunburn. I have friends in Spain, too.
2: Yeah.
1: In Ibiza.
2: I'm kind of worried about them now. Ibiza?
1: They are in Ibiza.
2: Uh-huh.
1: Okay. Sam, I'm sorry. We've been doing this too long and way too little sleep, so this is kind of what it is. Okay. He said to me, I think it's over. I don't want to deal with them anymore. They're scum. You know what scum is? Yes, you. They're scum. They're sick people. They're led by sick people. They're vicious, violent people. I think someone did a split screen with him 3 weeks ago. They're very smart. They're very good. The Iranian people were in a very good relationship with them. What? I don't understand how. Okay. So,
2: nobody can take
1: just to review,
2: a word he
1: the
2: says,
1: strait is not open.
2: Right.
1: The ceasefire never
2: takes
1: was a
2: word
1: ceasefire.
2: He says seriously.
1: I know. He's just a definition of paper tiger.
2: Yes.
1: Right? Oh, thank you, Sam. This came flying over here. Hello. That was a little broadcast news.
2: Yeah.
1: Okay. So, here we are, embarrassment on the international stage, and he's sleeping. He's going to fall out of his chair at one of these points. Can we hurry with that, please? Did you see him? He was like going.
2: Maybe he'll bonk his head.
1: Maybe. That'd be fun.
2: Anyway. We could play sound effects for that.
1: Yeah, we could. What did we call it? Bonk? That's close enough.
2: Search for bonk, B-O-N-K.
1: He would make a bigger sound because he is of Taft-like proportions at this point. There you go.
2: There you go.
1: Oh, God. So, yes, the U.S. military launched a series of strikes against Iran. Oh, the FIFA Peace Prize winner wants the strikes against Iran in the middle of the FIFA in the World Cup. Okay.
2: FIFA's just as corrupt as Trump.
1: Yeah, I know. Okay. That's why they're perfect for each other. Yeah. He just called and ordered corruption to go. They're like, yes, sir. Absolutely, sir. What would you like?
2: What flavor?
1: What flavor corruption? Oh, red card. Okay. Okay, so they struck three merchant ships in the Strait of Hormuz. U.S. military launched a series of strikes or renewed attacks. I love threaten the interim deal. I would say the interim deal is...
2: It's kaput.
1: Yeah, but okay. That's sure. So...
2: It made that bonk sound.
1: Yes. Is that the agreement?
2: Yes.
1: Someone dropped the memo of understanding. Okay. See, isn't it fun, Sam? Fun with my box.
5: It is fun.
1: Thank you.
2: Fun with cartoon sound effects.
1: Many, many people have had fun with my box. What?
2: No. The Trump... like the opposite of what you just said.
1: All right, it's lightly used. I can sell it on eBay. Trump administration revoked a waiver allowing the sale of Iranian oil after the tankers were attacked in the Strait of Hormuz. That's a major shift in America's approach toward Iran, which has been heavily sanctioned for decades. So we just see how he's the art of the deal? Because we got nothing for that, and he lifted the sanctions that have been in place forever, so he just lifted them so they can further fund their terrorism and killing Americans, you see, because...
6: The art of the deal!
1: So he lifted the sanctions, so now he's reimposed them after they've already been... So funding the war, you see, Chris, against us. You see how that's...
2: He's the worst deal maker in history.
1: Ever in the history of ever. Wait, I can't get enough of these great fair state fair stories. Hang on, let me just... What is this? Just the pictures alone. Mike says Trump's failed Great American State Fair forced to broadcast a cringe Meghan McCain hosting a game show to a crowd of exactly zero people watching. Shouldn't that be some sort of... Isn't that not allowed by The Hague to have to be forced to listen to... Well, no one was because no one was there.
2: No.
1: But Meghan McCain was hosting something. Okay. Have they been subjected to Lara Trump's quote-unquote singing yet at this point?
2: On a fire escape?
1: God. I have heard feral cats, and it is very close, except they can do a little more, couple more registers. Okay.
2: They fixed it with auto-tune, like really heavy auto-tune.
1: Oh, dear.
2: Like obvious auto-tune.
1: All right. Yeah. Hey, we have Man Meat Wednesday. We got us a Bob Seska. We got us a Malcolm Nance. We got us a Carlos El Zerachi.
2: And we have
1: Sam. Do you think Carlos is going to talk about soccer at all? All right. And Sam. Yay.
2: Yeah.
1: Okay. The training wheels are off on Sam.
2: That's right.
1: Okay, 19 minutes after the hour, this portion of the show brought to you by Cozy Earth. You know what I'm wearing right now? My Cozy Earth socks.
2: Oh.
1: You know what I'm talking about.
2: I do.
1: They're so thick.
2: Yep.
1: They're so cushiony. 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

0: Stephanie Miller.
1: Yep, do it. Do it.
2: It.
1: It is the it is the Stephanie Miller Show. Bob Seska, our first order of Man Meat, coming
2: right
1: up at the bottom of the hour. Yeah, alpha liberals. That's why I'm wearing this shirt. All alpha liberals on the show today on our Man Meat. Mm-hmm. And a lot of people with the same thought from out here in California. Matthew said, Maine, you have time. We ushered in the Becerra era with a mere 6 weeks before the primary pivot focus win. Again, he was at 3% when the Swalwell thing happened, which is very similar to the obviously the Plattner situation. This one I love, too. Speaking of Shaw said, Dems, be as ruthless about this as McConnell himself would have been. Forced the special election, meant Massey throw a wrench in things. He denied Obama his Supreme Court seat and pushed through one after RBG died. Let's play ball. Yeah, I'm for all of the above. I don't, you know, I'm not aware of the procedural rules in every state, but, you know.
2: You play dirty.
1: Yeah. Well, yes. In a good way. Tanya in Ohio.
2: You know what? We play in a good way to our detriment. Yeah. We need to play dirty.
1: Tanya in Ohio, hello.
3: Hi, Stephanie. You always say that black women are the first line of defense. I know you don't go over to black Twitter, but we were all saying we don't like Grant Flattner.
1: Yeah.
3: Because he had the Nazi food on his chest. If he really was remorseful, he could have had it removed.
2: He did have
3: it. And then I'm going to tell you this, as an alcoholic, you don't just tell me one day you want to stop drinking. Listen, I am a drunk, and I'll tell you that I am. And so I just knew. We all knew that something was coming out about him.
1: Yeah.
3: I just didn't like this nasty text. And then the Reddit post. Did you see the Reddit post that he was doing?
1: I didn't. I have to be honest.
2: I didn't. I haven't seen.
1: I have to be honest, Tanya. I, you know, not obviously living in Maine. I was not as tuned in to all of the Graham Plattner stuff. So,
3: listen.
1: But Tanya, you're right. I always say, listen to black women. They always are right. They always vote the right way. And I guess there clearly were warning signs.
2: He did have that tattoo covered up.
3: He don't like black people riding or walking according to Reddit.
1: Yeah. By the way, we've had more airport departures because someone didn't like exactly the way I handled one phone call yesterday.
2: Goodbye.
1: No, because and I did push back on Michael from Oakland. He said he was talking about, Plattner's team should have gone to her. Mm-hmm. And I said, no, that seems like a cover up. So I did push back on that. I said, if he as a human had gone to her and said, oh, my God, I'm so sorry. And I was drunk and I don't remember. And I, you know, and admitted it. I mean, I'm just saying there are a million different ways to handle it. But I didn't say exactly the right thing at exactly the right time to Michael.
2: Of course not.
1: And then when a victim called in, I apparently didn't let her stay on long enough. And so I am fired. Or there's just been departures.
2: Okay, go listen to the alternative.
1: All right.
2: Oops, there is none.
1: I benefit from that. It's me or nothing.
2: Well, you used to be up against Rachel Maddow.
1: Oh, yes.
2: Remember that?
1: Yes, but they were the first show canceled.
2: Exactly. You vanquished Rachel Maddow.
1: It wasn't just her. There were two other people.
2: And other people, yes.
1: Okay. They called that the death seat opposite from us.
2: Uh-huh.
1: They tried, how many, like 10 shows in our time slot.
2: And remember when we were in Burbank, one of the shows broadcast from the studio right next door.
1: Oh, awkward. Okay. Speaking of which, now I feel like I owe you Rachel Maddow. Here she is.
2: Okay.
4: If and when we hit our 300th anniversary as a country, I'm telling you, whatever media we have then will be looking back at us. We'll be looking at what we did this weekend. They'll be looking back at this 250th anniversary. What are we going to say we did? It's just going to look like this feckless, failed, truly laughable effort by a, you know, cult of personality, would-be dictator, failed extremist president who is more unpopular than just about any other president in the history of the presidency, but who is nevertheless trying to turn the country into Trumpistan, and that is how he spent the 250th commemoration of our founding as a nation.
1: Wow. You know, I kind of feel bad because she never really recovered from losing that radio show opposite me.
2: No, she's had that terrible
1: decline. She's never really
2: decline.
1: Recovered professionally, so I'll send flowers.
2: Okay.
1: Hi, Bob. Bob Maddow listens every morning.
2: Yeah, her dad listens
1: I'm just
2: to us
1: kidding. She's so much more successful. That's why that's funny, Bob. Okay. 29 minutes after the hour, Bob Seska next.
5: I'm Rick Smith, and this is Labor History in 2.
0: On this day in labor history, the year was 1894. That was the day thousands of Pullman strikers confronted state militia forces at the Grand Trunk Railroad crossing in Chicago. The strike began on May 11th after George Pullman slashed wages but refused to lower rents in his company town. In late June, Eugene V. Debs and the American Railway Union called for a national boycott of all Pullman cars. The boycott spread to 27 states, involving more than 150,000 workers. Attorney General Richard Olney issued an injunction declaring the strike illegal on July 2nd. The injunction failed to break the strike, but it did prevent union leaders from communicating with strikers. The next day, President Cleveland ordered troops

0: steel yards to crush the strike. Workers were furious. They flooded the yards, stopping trains, smashing switches, and barricading themselves with baggage cars. Fighting continued for several days as angry strikers stormed rail yards and overturned empty freight cars. Thousands of workers impacted by the Depression joined in, including those stranded in the city after the Columbian Exposition. Two strikers were shot dead on the Illinois Central Railroad on July 6th. Workers responded by setting fire to hundreds of rail cars. Now, on this day, the militia attempted to run a work train to clear the rail yard at 49th and Loomis. Thousands followed the train, showering it with bricks and stones. The troops returned gunfire, killing at least four and injuring dozens. Chicago unions soon voted in favor of a citywide sympathy strike, but the railroads quickly hired replacement labor. Federal troops and state militia cleared the railway for business. Maine strike leaders were arrested. By the beginning of August, Pullman rehired only those strikers who agreed to never join a union. Labor History in 2 brought to you by the Illinois Labor History Society and The Rick Smith Show.
1: A teenager spent the summer cleaning desks with his mother so he could afford a pair of baseball cleats. By the end of the summer, he had saved $80. But before he could get on the team, he learned he needed a sports physical, and the physical cost exactly $80. So he gave up on the shoes. For pediatrician Dr. Anna Malino, that moment captured something she would confirm in subsequent decades working in the field. America's healthcare system wasn't merely inefficient. It was fundamentally unjust.
2: It didn't only hurt us in big ways, like forcing us to choose between getting expensive medical treatments or living sick, or having to choose the quote-unquote least worst but always very expensive health insurance policy. It also hurts us in small ways, forcing us to compromise to save a few bucks, to make 1,000 little choices that, though small, can cost us the quality of our life.
1: Today, Dr. Malino is a retired physician helping lead a movement that's using language usually reserved for political revolutions.
2: As we approach Independence Day and the 250th anniversary of the Declaration of Independence, activists are calling for a new declaration. This time, independence from what they call the U.S. medical industrial complex.
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3: State Forester.

0: I hate, by the way, all these labels that we see people use right now, but a representative government means that everybody's got a right to have somebody that reflects their voice at the table. Democrats have a big tent. America's got a big tent. Republicans have some people that I don't agree with. But it's important that everybody feel that there's somebody fighting for them at the table.
1: Yeah. Yeah, Representative Debbie Dingell, we say that all the time. I hate these labels. Yeah. I don't even know what they mean.
2: Yeah.
1: I get called a different one every primary cycle, so I'm confused. I'm confused about who, what color is my parachute, Chris?
2: Who stole your cheese?
1: Who moved my cheese? Oh. This guy did. That's what I'm going to say. Speaking of dreamy, hunky men, why? Bob Seska joins us now.
3: We interrupt this program to bring you a special broadcast.
1: You're cute, and I love you, Bob Seska.
4: Where are you coming from?
5: Bob's calling us from Washington.
4: You Seska thing.
1: Washington, D.C. He's so Seska.
5: Just follow the money.
1: He's super Seska. Good morning, Bob.
2: Oh, God. Hi, good morning, Stephanie. Yeah. So, Donald's overseas, by the way, falling asleep in public. You know, just again.
1: That's right. Yes, it's all over social media, Bob. Someone said the president falling asleep while meeting with another head of state should really be the end of the whole thing. What the are we doing? This is every day he falls asleep on camera. And now he's overseas. And people are like, what the? It's unbelievable. Go ahead.
2: Did you?

0: see Grampy yesterday getting off of Air Force One and zigzagging all around, bumping into Zelensky, and then starting to wander off in a random direction, and then Zelensky has to grab him by the arm. I'm sorry, not Zelensky, Erdogan. Erdogan
1: who was
0: greeted
1: sleeping.
0: Him at the airplane. I was thinking about Zelensky because Donald this morning was confusing Zelensky and Putin, referring to Zelensky as Putin multiple times. So Erdogan had to guide the old man down the runway by the arm.
1: The tarmac stuff. You just like hear Benny Hill music. Just like, oh my God.
0: Yeah.
1: Oh my God.
0: Unbelievable.
1: Such a disaster. We were talking about party labels. That was Debbie Dingell. You said if any Democrats knew about this pre-primary and said nothing, they should never work in party politics again. Where was the Oppo research? And you said Maine Democrats need to hustle now and come out swinging with someone who won't trip over their own feet, a replacement candidate to meet the moment. The Senate and a long line of MAGA judicial nominees, including one or more potential SCOTUS justices, are among the many stakes. We keep talking about California. You know, Becerra was at 3% when the Swalwell thing happened. And, you know, I think he's ahead by 25, 30 points now. He's going to pulverize Steve Hilton. So, you know, let's have a happy ending in Maine, right?
0: Right, right. Hopefully they can pull it together. Yeah, by the 27th. I mean, obviously, Monday is the deadline for Plattner to drop out. In fact, I'm surprised he didn't drop out yesterday. I was anticipating that it was going to happen about 3 seconds after I finished recording my podcast.
2: he thinks
1: as is the rule.
3: He thinks he has a say in who gets chosen to replace him, and I don't
0: know.
3: No,
0: he doesn't get a say in anything.
3: No.
0: Yeah. I mean, he may have just screwed us out of a Senate majority because of this.
3: But
0: the Senate majority with it, Trump's judicial nominees, and maybe possibly three Supreme Court justices.
1: Right.
0: I think we need to bear down and remember that it's not only Alito, not only Clarence Thomas, who are both getting up there, but Sonia Sotomayor is not in the best health. Right?
1: Yeah.
0: So
1: and
0: she
1: Bob,
0: could end up, something could happen to her, and that would be a complete disaster.
1: Yeah, and you're right. The main responsibility lies with him. I don't know who knew what when, but he knew.
0: He knew
1: what was out there.
0: And I kind of also look at the chair of the Maine Democrats, Charles Dingman, who, by the way, is my least favorite superhero. The Dingman movie was terrible.
1: Yeah.
0: Very slow moving. And
1: always
0: the CG
1: loses,
0: was just
1: always
0: really
1: loses,
0: cartoonish.
1: Always loses to
0: Dingman.
1: Batman. Yeah.
0: Yeah. But, yeah, I mean, the party should have done the opposition research and been on top of this.
1: Yeah.
0: And I know that there was obviously shovel fighting between the establishment Democrats and Plattner and obviously the DSA faction. But this is something that was, to me, this is something that we need to draw the line on. And if there's a candidate who is this damaged, get them out of the way. Because I think a lot of us, like you, I was thinking the same thing as you were saying earlier today, which is that I only started paying attention to this when it seemed like, well, it's Plattner's inevitable.
1: Right.
0: And so
1: we
0: kind of got to back this guy because what other choice do we have? So here we are.
1: Yeah.
0: But this is one of those things that should have been solved months and months ago.
1: Well, and Holly's made the point, though, we've all been making. Dems dump Swalwell and Plattner. Republicans have nominated Ken Paxton. I mean, they can all shut their blowholes.
0: Yes.
1: You know?
0: That's the other thing. We're in this position where we're all at once condemning Graham Plattner and also understanding the immense double standard here. I mean, John Fetterman is completely without shame at this point. He was on with Laura Ingraham the other night talking about, I can't believe all these people endorsed Graham Plattner. I mean, they need to come out and apologize. John Fetterman's cozied up to someone who's been credibly accused 28 times of sexual assault. I'm talking about Donald Trump.
1: Yeah.
0: And he's in the Donald Trump camp all at the same time wagging his finger at Bernie Sanders and Elizabeth Warren and some of the people who endorsed Graham Plattner early on, and just utterly shameless.
1: Yeah. So, by the way, the soccer thing, you said, how long till we find out the U.S. red card outcome was about dancing around a prediction market bet? There's always some other layer of corruption that we don't know about under the original layer, right?
0: Oh, yes, yes. But I do love the fact that the Belgium team was doing the double dance. Yeah, there. Oh my God, we are so tracking on this, Stephanie.
1: I know.
0: You have the visual aid ready to go.
1: You complete
0: of the
1: me.
0: Dancing.
1: They did the double handy J dance mocking Donald Trump after, and someone posted, it's not normal. The entire world is mocking the president of the United States with this much enthusiasm. It says a lot about how ridiculous it is he's in that position. It also says a lot about the power of sports. I mean, just right, openly right. mocking him, right?
0: Uh-huh. And he is utterly clueless at this point. Has a lot to do with his cognitive decline, but it also has a lot to do with Natalie Harp, who only gives him uplifting, positive yeah. reviews of himself.
1: Yeah.
0: And so he has no idea the level of mockery out yeah. there. And there's lots of material to mock, for
1: yeah,
0: sure.
1: They love to tell us we live in a liberal bubble. I'm like, he is in a hermetically sealed, ass-kissing bubble 24/7.
0: Yeah,
1: and how many times does he say, the world isn't laughing at us anymore? I'm like, oh, yes, now they're laughing really hard at us. Like,
0: right, right. And it's gotten to the point where he was convincing himself through this power of positive thinking, toxic positivity nonsense for so many years. And now it's just pure delusion.
1: Yeah.
0: I mean, it's really gotten down to a pathology where he legitimately believes that he's the greatest president in the echelons of Alexander the Great and Julius Caesar and all these dictators. Well,
1: and you posted, now he's bragging he's number one on TikTok. I'm started just getting entertained by the faces of the people behind
3: TikTok.
1: Him. Yeah, he called it TikTok. The woman behind
0: him, which he said again today, by the way, Stephanie. He said TikTok again today, bragging that he's number one on TikTok.
1: He's
0: not even in the top 50.
1: No,
0: he's nowhere close. Yeah, and I could only see the top 50. I'm sure he's not even in the top 100.
3: Yes, on TikTok. But did you check TikTok?
1: Yeah,
0: I have not checked. Maybe I should ask Billy Bush for a TikTok.
1: And just so easily provably, like, it's Taylor Swift is way ahead of him. It's just like the stuff he says. It's just, oh my God, there's that one woman now that always looks like, oh my God, what did he say? Like that face. It's fantastic.
0: Yes, and by the way, I did look at as I said, I looked at the top 50 on TikTok.
1: Yeah,
0: I don't know anybody. I don't know any of those names. I'm so out of touch.
3: I know Mr.
0: I'm
3: Beast.
0: Such an old.
3: I know Mr. Beast. That's
0: Mr. Beast.
1: You and
0: that's
1: I are old white dinosaurs. I'm like, what?
0: I know.
1: I don't know who that
0: is. Who are these funny named people all over the place that are so popular? And I have no idea. Oh, Selena Gomez. I know Selena Gomez.
3: Yeah. That's the only murders in the building.
0: Selena Gomez.
1: Would you like a music radio story about me being an old white dinosaur from Hot 97, everybody?
0: Yes, that's right.
1: This was 30 years ago. I felt like an old white time that we were interviewing the two young African American kids that sing like jump,
3: crisscross.
1: Yeah,
0: crisscross. Yeah, there you go.
1: They walked out, and my co-host goes, "I feel like just a couple of old white dinosaurs trying to talk to the kids." That's 30 years ago.
0: I feel that way.
3: I think they're both
0: every
3: like 45
0: time I look
3: now.
0: At social media. Mm-hmm.
1: Okay, Bob, Trump said it's not safe, suggesting the next inauguration would be at risk of being attacked unless it's done in his missile-proof ballroom. And you're like, giving the enemies of the U.S. ideas again. I mean,
0: he's always blurting these ways to attack the United States. It's like, it's like he wants to destroy the country by the time he has to wander away. So if he can't have it, no one can have it. It's like the throw the video game controller across the room as soon as you start losing Mortal Kombat.
1: Yeah.
0: This is like because we're old, it's like when you're losing a board game at Monopoly or something and you win the playboard across the room.
1: Yes, the classic Stephanie Miller show example, Chris Lavoie as a young anal retentive child.
0: Yeah, there it is.
3: If I couldn't get the Lincoln Log Cabin to look the same as it looked on the front of the box, I would throw it across the room.
1: Mm-hmm. Okay.
0: Throw it across the room.
1: Explains so much.
0: Oh, God. And now that's called the art of the deal.
3: Yes, that's it.
1: And that's why I voted for Tom Steyer. Anyway, my point is...
3: Hey, I did not throw Becerra across the room.
1: Okay.
0: I'm not even getting into that.
1: Thank you, George Conway. So he accused Trump of being a rapist, because he is, and said it's a fact. Americans need to stop pretending it isn't true. So, you know, he's obviously a lawyer. So he was responding to a post from a conservative radio host who said Trump could sue for actual defamation for being called an adjudicated rapist. Conway said it's not defamation, not even close. It's not false to state that a man who forcibly inserted his fingers into a non-consenting woman's vagina has raped her. I mean, that is why he is an adjudicated rapist, as upheld by the Supreme Court, who wouldn't even take the case.
0: Yeah. And you know, the thing when it comes to defamation on social media and things like that, the thing that concerns me is not so much a litigant being successful ultimately, it's the litigant bleeding the accused of money. So if you're the person who is being accused of defamation, the problem here is that the other side's lawyer is going to make you spend a fortune defending yourself, and that's the punishment. It's the intimidation.
1: Yeah.
0: It's the
1: public humiliation.
0: It's the shakedown. They want you to settle for a certain amount of money before it ever goes to a jury or a courtroom.
1: Yeah.
0: So that's the real problem we face, and that's why I'm a huge backer of the idea of anti-slap laws at the national level, finally.
1: Yeah.
0: Slap laws are strategic lawsuits against political participation, and it really eats into the First Amendment freedom of speech.
1: Yeah.
0: We got to reform that process, because defamation lawsuits are where the political debate, where free speech in this country goes to die.
1: Yeah, yeah, exactly. Yeah. So speaking of flawed candidates, let's do a last
4: of right-wing hypocrites.
1: Hey, Ken Paxton, come on down. He has voted illegally 6 times. And 2 weeks before this year's primaries, he announced the creation of a tip line for the public to report people or groups suspected of voter fraud. He said, "We will stop at nothing to uncover and stop any illegal voting activity." As it turns out, Paxton appears to have used an address where he did not live while voting in 6 elections in the past 2 years, including the May runoff that he won for the Senate.
0: Yeah. I mean, it's one of those things where we go back to that SNL sketch with Mike Dukakis and George H.W. Bush. I can't believe I'm losing to this guy. I can't believe that Ken Paxton, who cut a sweetheart deal for a pedophile, is still in any universe politically afloat.
1: Turned in for corruption by his own
0: breath.
1: Right. Yeah. And impeached by his own party. I mean, this isn't even like, oh, he was the target of liberals or whatever.
0: Oh,
1: right?
0: Yeah. Yeah. And it's close. I mean, that's the amazing, it's like that Norm Macdonald joke about World War II. Yeah, this is one crazy guy from Germany, you know, decided to take on as his enemy the world. And it was actually close. I can't believe we're in this place where Ken Paxton is in a race for the Senate.
1: Yeah.
0: And it's actually close.
1: Yeah.
0: Especially against someone who's of the quality of James Tallarico.
1: Who's literally a choir boy. Not just compared to Ken Paxton, but
0: Right. I mean, the things these days that we've just almost taken for granted, because the shocking nature of the dumb politics in this country, I don't know how much worse it can possibly get. We've already hit the floor.
1: As you've often said so eloquently, so many dumb stupids. A lot a lot of dumb stupids.
0: Yeah, and much more profane words.
3: Well, yes. Which you can say on your show.
1: Exactly. That's the filthy and delightful Bob Seska show. We love you, Bob Seska. We'll see you next
0: week.
1: Love
0: you, Stephanie.
1: 47 minutes after the hour, this portion of the show brought to you by Aragon Chapter. Can I just tell you how patient my chapter advisor is?
3: Yeah.
1: Because dealing with government websites is a mess.
3: It is.
1: Oh, my God. Got locked out of my Social Security. It's a whole thing.
3: Oh, God.
1: But it's hell. He held my hand.
3: Oh.
1: Right. Wouldn't you give your hand to a friend? 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
3: Sure.
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0: this portion of the show brought to you by Quince.
1: Oh, my God.
2: Oh, my God. What?
1: I'm about to go shopping at Quince again.
2: Uh-huh.
1: You know why? 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I love the wardrobe.
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2: Uh-huh. I mean, you know, Trump's at NATO, so things happen.
1: You handed this to me so you could see me go, really?
2: Yeah, I did. Yeah. And I watched you go, blah.
1: And I did say, really? Trump claims Islamic Republic of Japan shot at U.S. aircraft carrier in jaw-dropping gaffe at NATO summit. Trumpy, I think Bob and I were talking about a different dementia story and a different gaffe entirely, but this is a new one. This one's fresh from the oven.
2: Fresh. Yeah. Within the last hour. Yeah. Mm.
1: Trump appeared to confuse Iran with Japan, you know, as you do.
2: Because they're so easily confused.
1: Yeah, yeah. Who hasn't done that? In a jaw-dropping verbal slip at the NATO summit in Alaska on Wednesday, telling reporters...
2: Alaska?
1: Well,
2: no. Ankara.
1: This says Alaska. Oh, Ankara. Oh, pardon me. I made a gaffe. I made a gaffe in the middle of the story about the gaffe.
2: Turkey is very, very, very far away from Alaska.
1: Ankara. It seems like I've undermined my case. Okay.
3: Turkey.
1: You shut up, Hillary. I know what I'm talking about.
2: Oh, boy.
1: Okay. Telling reporters the Islamic Republic of Japan had fired more than 100 missiles at a U.S. aircraft carrier as he touted the effectiveness of Patriot missiles next to Zelensky. Would you give anything to read what's in Zelensky's thought bubble, like anytime he's next to Trump? It'd be fantastic. He said,
2: if I were Zelensky, I'd be hoping that the interpreter made a mistake in his earpiece or something.
1: So I told this story yesterday. We had 111 missiles shot by the Islamic Republic of Japan. They shot at the aircraft carrier over a period of about 1 hour. 111 missiles going into a very expensive ship. Okay. That was Grumpy's latest story at the... Would you like to know his thoughts on Spain? Ibiza?
2: I'd like...
1: And back to possibly Barcelona?
2: Barcelona?
1: Yeah. He went off on Spain for being a terrible partner in NATO and ordered his administration to terminate all trade with the country, all while sitting right next to the NATO secretary, whose thought bubble I would also like to read.
2: España?
1: Yes. He's saying, I wish I was in Ibiza. This is awful. He said, Spain is a terrible partner in NATO. They don't participate. They don't pay. I don't want anything to do with Spain. Cut off all trade with Spain, please, including visits. Don't even talk to them. They're hopeless. They're bad people. What did Spain do? He's just pissing off, like, one country at a time, right? Italy's like, okay, we're just not talking to you anymore. We're not talking. We're not listening.
2: He's upset that they replaced the sound with a z sound.
1: Oh.
2: That's what he's upset about, like Barcelona.
1: Okay. Barcelona.
2: Barcelona.
1: Kovi says, breaking, FIFA Peace Prize recipient bombs Iran during FIFA World Cup. Vince said, and one thing absolutely checks out today, it is definitely this. I'm starting to lose confidence in that FIFA Peace Prize myself.
2: You don't think it's real?
1: I do not.
2: Well, okay.
1: We will ask Malcolm Nance, and we will talk to Carlos Elsrocky on the Stephanie Miller Show.

0: Gosh, Vince, the Crash Dummy Museum is something. And to think all this has helped people learn to buckle their safety belts.
1: Yeah, like this. The crypt of Toot Toot Car driving across the common.
0: What's that he's covered in?
1: Looks like a fender. Talk about getting wrapped up in your work.
0: Hey, Vince, out here, the world's first airbag.
1: A fine example of pop art.
0: And look, the Moaning Lisa.
1: Yeah, well, crashing the walls long enough, I guess it'll take the smile off anybody's face.
0: Vince, look at this vase, covered in tiny dummy drawings. Do you think it's Baroque?
1: Why, did you Baroque it?
0: Hey, Vince, do you think we'll ever end up in a museum?
1: Let's hope, Lair. When everybody in this great country of ours finally learns that buckling up can save their lives, then our job will be done.
0: And with luck, they'll put us here, right next to the Venus to lots of miles on her.
2: A message from the Ad Council.
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4: As the climate continues to warm, we will see events like this increasingly frequently.
5: While we were out, historic, disruptive, and deadly record heat waves strike both Europe and the U.S. Extreme heat intensifies major wildfires across Greece, Portugal, and Colorado. 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
6: 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I'm Brad Friedman.
5: And I'm Desi Doyen.
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7: London isn't just calling, it's cooking.
6: London broil. Sounds delicious. 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
7: We ain't seen nothing yet.
6: Okay, Desi Doyen, it was a hot, hot holiday week, not only here in the U.S., but, well, elsewhere around the world, unfortunately.
5: Yes, unfortunately. While we were out, record-shattering heat waves struck both the U.S. and Europe. Now, in the U.S., more than half of all U.S. residents were under extreme heat alerts over the 4th of July weekend, forcing the cancellation of numerous Independence Day events. The extreme heat and sweltering humidity caused the death of at least 28 people. Electricity prices in the central and eastern U.S. surged as the heat strained the national grid. More than 600,000 Americans lost power at one point in the dangerous heat, and the extreme heat is hitting as the World Cup enters its critical knockout rounds.
6: And this heat wasn't just bad, it's been staying bad for quite a few days in a row.
5: Yes, it's very persistent. In Europe, the nearly simultaneous historic heat wave in late June is now officially the continent's most severe heat wave on record. Germany, Hungary, Czechia, Poland, and Denmark set new all-time national heat records. Officials estimate more than 20,000 excess heat deaths across Europe.
6: 20,000?
5: Yes. Train tracks buckled, roads melted, electric grids, hospitals, and mortuaries overwhelmed. Europe is the fastest warming continent, and this latest heat wave exposed weaknesses in the continent's infrastructure and buildings that were designed for a climate that no longer exists.
6: Among them, the fact that they don't have air condition in many homes, which, ironically, were they to get it, would only make the burning of fossil fuels causing all of this even worse.
5: Yep, until everyone is able to switch over completely to renewable electricity. Another heat wave is now on tap for Europe, the third since May. On DW News, Dr. Liz Bentley of the European Meteorological Society warned,
8: it's not only becoming the new norm, it's actually going to continue to get more extreme beyond this. We're not just seeing them as kind of every decade or so, we're seeing them every year, typically temperatures being broken. So that's going to become an annual event. And even if you look, go forward a few decades, we'll look back to the summer of 2026 and say, oh, that's quite a cool summer compared to what we get now.
6: If only someone had been trying to warn people twice a week for 6 minutes for about 18 years.
5: The relentless heat also intensified major fires in Greece, Portugal, Spain, and France. In the western U.S., the heat triggered more than 36 major wildfires, including a massive fire on the Colorado-Utah border that has killed 3 firefighters and burned nearly 50 square miles. And yes, it is climate change, driven by the burning of fossil fuels. Scientists at World Weather Attribution announced that the intensity and long duration of the combined heat and humidity of both the U.S. and the European heat waves would have been, quote, virtually impossible without the effects of fossil fuel pollution, impossible before humans began warming the planet. A troubling pattern has also emerged this summer. All-time heat records are being broken with unusually large margins over previous records. New York City Mayor Zohran Mamdani called on residents to set their thermostats to 78 degrees, as recommended for years by the U.S. Department of Energy. But immediately afterward, the Trump Energy Department deleted more than 6,000 government web pages with tips for energy saving, according to the Internet Archive.
6: Wow.
5: And finally, some better news down under. Beginning July 1st, Australians across most of their country now receive three free hours of electricity every afternoon. Huh. It's part of a new initiative that utilizes excess solar energy generated during peak sunlight hours. And again, completely free.
6: Because they have so much solar, they don't know what to do with it.
5: Yep.
6: 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I'm Brad Friedman.
5: And I'm Desi Doyen.
6: And this has been your Green News Report.
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0: think he knows what a red card is?
1: I didn't know what the hell a red card was. When I found out, I said, you gotta be kidding.
0: Psych! This man didn't know what a red card is. But you know what he did know? How to get a guy a pardon. Yeah. And if you're thinking this is corrupt, well, yeah, it is. Because that's America's style of play. You think we're going to obey soccer rules? We don't even listen to the Geneva Convention.
2: Daily Show. All right.
3: Yep.
2: Sam, I'm sorry I was late again. I was back on the phone with Mitch McConnell. Boy, he is so talky, blah, blah, blah. It's like Walter the dog. It's just, he never stops. It's hang up, calls back again.
3: Walter.
2: Well, that's another dog. He found another dog. Yeah, it sounded like that, too. Okay. Other 98 said, Scott Jennings is obviously lying about a 20-minute phone conversation with Mitch McConnell about current events. I am so sick of Republicans just shamelessly lying all day, every single day. Oh, Mitch, I'm busy now. I told you I'm back on the air at 6 minutes after. Oh, God. Fine. By the way, big bag of rats, Republican style now.
3: Uh-huh.
2: Marjorie Taylor Greene tells TMZ she thinks Senator Mitch McConnell's wife, Elaine Chao, is a Chinese spy who bailed on her husband, who was at death's door, to meet with a communist Chinese leader. Shame on the Republican Party.
3: I don't.
2: Marge.
3: Don't believe a word she says. She's a conspiracy theorist, always has been.
2: I'm with Laura Loomer, who would know brain dead and says Mitch McConnell is brain dead.
3: Has she talked to him?
2: Okay. Was it Cassie Hunt that asked Scott? Can you call him now, live on the air?
3: Casey, yeah, she did.
4: Okay. What did you talk about? What did he say?
5: Yeah, he called me this morning before I did my radio show. We talked for about 17 minutes.
2: Oh, 17.
5: Did he talk a lot about the situation with Iran? Talk a little bit about Ukraine. It was good to hear his voice. Voice sounded strong. And
2: did it?
5: Sounded like he was keeping up with the news to me.
4: Did you ask him how he was feeling?
5: Yeah. He said, he said he was feeling okay. You know, obviously well enough to call me on the phone. Mm-hmm. And obviously well enough to talk to Barrasso and Thune. Now, look, I'm not qualified to discuss any medical issues or give you any information about that. That's really for him or his staff to do. Mm.
3: Yet you wouldn't shut up about Biden's and Feinstein's medical issues.
2: Right. Did you notice people's voice go up a register, too, when they're lying? Is it me? It's him, right? Yeah, sure.
6: It's the Larry David way of talking.
3: Yes.
2: Yes. Around and stuff. Why? He was almost into a Mary Tyler Moore register.
3: Uh-huh.
2: He mentioned Mr. Grant. Are you, in fact, lying, Scott?
7: You're a lying sack of crap.
2: They just lie shamelessly.
3: He does. You're lying. And also, it's the double standard of him not shutting up about Biden and Feinstein.
2: That falls asleep on camera every single day.
3: Oh, I'm not
2: which
3: qualified.
2: Joe Biden never did.
3: I'm not qualified to talk about anyone's medical condition.
2: That would be God. This is the Rob Finnerty, the Newsmax host on this.
8: Nobody heard from Mitch McConnell for 3 weeks. And today, you talk to him about Iran and the history of the vice presidency and the history of the Senate? What? I'm sorry, I don't buy that at all. How bizarre was that from Scott Jennings, who went from having no problem speculating about Joe Biden's health for 4 years and Lloyd Austin's health and Dianne Feinstein's health, but suddenly he doesn't want to comment on Mitch McConnell's health?
2: Yes.
8: Because he's not a medical expert?
2: Yeah.
8: What?
2: Yes, thank
3: what?
2: You. What?
3: His voice went up too.
2: Yeah.
3: What?
2: He was almost in the hard of hearing Darth Vader. What? Yeah.
3: Yes.
2: And as someone said, if this is, I don't know, can be proven, discovered, it's a lie, is there any bar that under which CNN would fire Scott Jennings? That's pretty egregious.
3: What's weird about yesterday is that Thune. And who's the other guy in the Senate? Barrasso?
2: Yes.
3: And Jennings all had the exact same script.
2: Oh, did they?
3: Yes.
2: Yes.
3: Oh, I got a call from him, and we talked for 20 minutes about Iran, about Plattner, and about this.
2: Yeah.
3: They had the exact same script.
2: Yeah.
3: That was really creepy.
2: It's almost like it's coordinated, what's the word I'm looking for? Lying. Lying is what I'm thinking is the word you're looking for there.
3: Exactly.
2: Anxious opposition said there is only one successful path to making America great again. Stop voting for Republicans. Period. They're all liars and hypocrites, I'm telling you. Hey, this one, by the way, I mentioned Ken Paxton voting illegally 6 times. Florida elected official charged in wild scheme involving fake endorsements. Five people have been charged in connection with a fake voter guide scheme in Florida. Charged with conspiracy and taking part in producing a false voter guide. It was a scheme to create confusion in the election by creating false voter guides similar to the official one sent out by the local Republican Party. The fake guide, however, included false endorsements.
3: Republicans can't win unless they cheat.
2: Thank you. Thank you. Here is the tutorial on how it's done. Our friend Mike Nellis, who we played the audio. He posted this, so me. How can you say nobody cares about Congressman Max Miller beating his wife? Fox News. We're here to talk about Graham Platner. Me. Let's talk about all of it. Democrats can't be the only party expected to police their own. Fox News. The topic is Graham Platner. Me. Great. Let me know when you book a segment about Congressman Max Miller beating his wife. That, my friends, is Nellis getting it done.
3: That's right. That's why we play that song.
2: As someone posted, and then Mike sent it to Chris and I. Because someone always posts, Nellis gets it done. And he loves that. Loves it, loves it, loves it. Do it more.
3: Go up to him on the street and tell
2: him
3: that.
2: Yes. Say, thank you for getting it done, Mike. Karen in Chicago. Hello.
9: I am currently driving around Chicago looking for Mike Nellis.
3: I think he's in New York because he was on all of the New York shows last night.
2: Yeah.
9: Oh, dang.
3: Yeah.
9: Well, what am I doing then?
3: I don't know.
2: You can't even stalk properly.
9: So, I guess not. So I just want to say what have we learned? Oh, and Chris, it's very specific. It's just under 20 minutes that people were having conversations
3: got
9: with
3: it.
9: Mitch McConnell.
2: 17 just minutes, to be exact.
3: Okay. Yeah. Okay.
9: Yeah. Yeah, so,
3: but nobody asked him how
9: anyway,
3: he was doing. That's the thing.
2: They don't care.
3: Yeah.
9: Isn't that curious? So, yes, it's like we know.
2: Wait, my favorite meme. Someone posted, who's the kid from Sixth Sense?
3: Haley Joel Osment.
2: I talked to Mitch McConnell.
3: Oh.
9: Exactly.
3: Is that suggesting something?
2: Yes.
9: Okay. So a couple things, just because I have a little bit of time, I think, here.
2: Yep. Yes.
9: So, first of all, is it possible for the Grim Reaper to, in fact, be taken by the Grim Reaper?
2: It's kind of redundant.
9: Is that it is. But what we know is that if Republicans' lips are moving, they're lying. Mm-hmm. And if they are accusing their opponents, Democrats, of something, it is a confession.
2: Mm-hmm. Yeah.
9: As far as I want to say something about the World Cup, I'll tell you, despite the fact that Donald Trump has been humiliating us on the world stage, one thing that is heartening is that the international fans that are coming here just cannot say enough good things about our country and about the people here. So I take a little bit of hope and happiness from.
2: But even Graham Platner, even people, thank you. Well, even people from Barcelona and Ibiza?
3: Yeah. Although there are some,
2: did you say yes?
3: There are some people on right-wing media yesterday who said, look at all these people coming from these socialist nations coming over here and actually tasting freedom. They love it. So that's how they're spinning that.
9: Yeah, I know. Yeah, no.
2: Is that what crappy fast food tastes like?
9: Graham Platner.
2: Yeah, go ahead.
9: Exactly. Graham Platner, thank you for saying that. Because all day yesterday I kept, we're talking about it. And it's like, yes, where can the men who know what they've done? I mean, we can do, the Oppo research, and of course we should be doing that. But think about it, you men out there, if you have anything that potentially could come out about your past, then maybe don't run.
2: Yeah.
9: And, as far as Graham Platner, and I'm going to give a little backup to our girl Tanya from Ohio, he got that tattoo in 2007, and it was only 2025, October, that he got it covered up. So there, too, it's like you had all of that time.
2: Here's the thing, particularly if you're a Democrat, we do have different standards. We do get rid of our bad apples. So, if you're running as a Democrat, you've got to know, like you say, you're the only one that knows. I'm not sure if everybody can do vetting of every single person, but you're right. They know, Smallwell knew, Platner knew, right?
9: Yep. Absolutely, and it just, I think it speaks to the hubris a little bit of some of these men that they think that they can do what they want.
2: I'm telling you.
9: Any way they want, yeah, and they're going to get away with it.
2: You know why? It's the era of Donald Trump. The bar has been lowered so much. Because they can say, they can say, like, oh, there's going to be all this hypocrisy if they say anything. They've got Brett Kavanaugh and Donald Trump and, you know, on and on. Hang Seth. I mean, it's almost all of them have been accused of sexual assault of some kind, right?
9: Yes, sexual assault. Just understand this, liberal men, progressive men. If you have any sort of sexual assault on your record and your background, don't run. We're not going to let it go. We're not Republicans.
2: Democrats will not let it go. Exactly right. Yeah. And anyway, so speaking of crappy food, so what's the guy that invented the big ball toilet? Was it the twig and the berries? Was it a toilet for men with big twig and berries or just the big berries?
3: Yeah, if you have low hangers.
2: Matt Whitaker. She was also a member, acting attorney general, but also invented a big ball.
3: A toilet with a large bowl so that you so wouldn't dip yourself into the water.
2: Yeah. Teabag yourself or whatever. Yeah. Okay. He's now Trump's ambassador to NATO. Did you know that?
3: I knew that.
2: Yeah. So he must have to use toilets everywhere, and that's a lot, you know.
3: They have small toilets in Europe.
2: Yeah. Ooh, that's got to be tough for him.
3: In fact, they have countries where you don't flush your toilet paper. You put it in a bin next to the toilet.
2: Oh, that's gross. Okay.
3: Yeah. <It's>... Like Italy. Italy, you have to do that.
2: Oh, okay.
3: Yeah.
2: I'll ask my girlfriend. She just got back from there.
3: Okay.
2: All right. Trump's ambassador to NATO. America's amazing because you can have Chick-fil-A and eat it in your car. Boy, howdy. Right? America. Am I right? MAGA. Okay. He said, people are enjoying the United States of America. It's an awesome place, and we have extraordinary things like Boosies? Bus? What is that?
3: B-U-C?
2: Buc-ee's. Oh, Buc-ee's. Yeah. I'm not familiar. What is it?
3: It's like a gigantic department store of a gas station.
2: Oh.
3: They actually have good brisket.
2: Oh, okay.
3: Yeah.
2: All right.
3: They do.
2: So are you going to get your meat, really?
3: They have really, really good food.
2: Why did you just turn into an 80-year-old Jew? They got a good brisket.
3: They do have a
2: good... Go check it out.
3: Like barbecue brisket, like Texas barbecue brisket sandwich. It's really good.
2: All right. Fantastic. Yeah. I trust you on protein-related things. Okay. We have extraordinary things like Chick-fil-A. You know, it's very convenient to eat in your car. You're having a phone call. It's an amazing country. I'm glad people finally are kind of discovering what real America is. So real America is only eating Chick-fil-A in your car, which seems kind of gross and messy, frankly.
3: Did you call it Bussy?
2: What?
3: Bussies?
2: I don't know what I called it. Oh, Buc-ee's. Buc-ee's.
3: That's something completely different.
2: BUC/EEs? No, I've never heard of it. Yes, he, just as I was saying, once marketed a toilet specifically built for men with extra-large genitals. He was briefly acting attorney general, as you would when that was your only qualification, that you made a big boy toilet. Wow.
3: That was kind of a humble brag that he invented something like that.
2: I know.
3: Isn't it?
2: Yeah, it really is. It's like bringing into the what, the CVS.
10: I will need the extra large condoms.
2: Like, you know what I mean? It is a little braggy.
3: Uh-huh. Yeah.
2: Yeah. Okay. So it doesn't work that way for women.
10: I need the extra large tampons.
2: Like, you know what I mean? That's a little.
3: That has the opposite effect.
10: The giant buffalo plugs.
2: It doesn't work the same way.
3: I need the hot dog down the hallway tampons.
10: Which aisle are hot dog in the hallway size?
2: Sam, we apologize. I think we're cracking up early.
3: I don't know what's going on.
2: It normally takes us till the end of summer. Okay, Malcolm Nance is coming up. Okay. This portion of the show brought to you by Home Title Lock. Because why? Because I do not need one more thing to worry about. Oh,
3: nope.
2: My God, I got a different house thing every other day.
3: What happened?
2: The pool cover doesn't open. 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

0: It is the Stephanie Miller Show. Rob says, oh, come on, Chris. Only Mama goes to a barbecue place in Kansas City and orders Brussels sprouts. Yes. What would she know about smoked briskets? It was broccoli, Rob.
1: And
0: it was delicious. It was, and I suffered through Frangela's horror because it was lightly steamed, had Parmesan. It was delicious.
1: Jack Stack is going to do good broccoli, but they also do excellent barbecue.
0: I didn't get into that. Okay. You know what's good on broccoli?
1: What?
0: Lemon. And now here's some Don Lemon.
1: Oh, okay. See what you did there?
2: I am a proud American, but the embarrassment is about, I'm embarrassed to be an American right now in many places. And I'm embarrassed, not in many places, I'm embarrassed. And the embarrassment was not about being proud. It was about what America is doing to itself right now in plain sight and is calling it greatness. Real patriotism is understanding that you can protest your country, you can criticize your president, you can actually go and point out things that are some broken shit that's in the reflecting pool without being arrested. That's what real patriotism is.
0: There you go. There you go. God bless you and God bless the United States, Don Lemon. Okay. All right. I love that, Sam, have you seen that on the soundbite list? Chris just has a section now that just says Trump is terrible.
1: Yeah.
0: Trump is a terrible, terrible
3: person.
0: That'll be
3: easy to look up.
1: Yeah, you know.
0: That's the bulk of this.
1: That has the most sound bites today.
0: Yes, including Kyle Kulinski.
4: Trump derangement syndrome was always just being sane. Trump derangement syndrome was always the common sense duh position.
1: Yeah.
4: The people who had Trump derangement syndrome from day number one have been the most vindicated of anybody in this country.
0: Thank you.
4: You cannot be hyperbolic enough about this man.
0: Thank you.
4: This man is the devil. This man is a literal demon.
0: Thank you.
4: This man has done everything in his power to destroy this country. Every negative thing you can think of, everything you were told to be as a kid, he's the opposite of that.
0: Thank you. Thank you. Thank you. I keep saying that to people that are like, oh, I don't like politics. I'm like, he's a terrible, terrible, despicable human being. This isn't politics anymore. He is just a terrible, terrible human. If you don't have Trump derangement syndrome, you are deranged, in my Pete Buttigieg. Here we go.
5: Most Americans believe in decency, believe in democracy, believe in government working for the people instead of the other way around. Most Americans believe, for example, that when the person in charge of the government makes $1 billion on crypto deals while in public office, something is deeply wrong with what's going on in this country.
0: Yeah, you think? Mark in Wisconsin.
1: Trump is a terrible person.
0: He's a terrible, terrible person. Hi, Mark.
6: Yeah. Hello. Yeah, I think part of maybe one of the reasons Trump is so angered again at Iran is that how many people attended the Iranian leader's funeral now,
0: yeah,
6: just a few days ago, and just hundreds of thousands, if not millions of people showed up at the man's funeral that we assassinated back in February. That while they're negotiating, while they're talking about the peace deal that they supposedly had,
0: yeah,
6: that, and you know, how many people attended Trump's great state fair where It was just a joke.
1: Yeah.
0: Yeah.
6: And that, additionally, how the heck did they get a grand jury to indict that guy for damaging the
0: people? I know.
6: What kind of idiots run that grand jury?
0: I know. And it's another one that'll go absolutely nowhere. All right. We talk to Malcolm Nance next.
7: I'm Rick Smith, and this is Labor History in 2.
8: On this day in labor history, the year was 1939. That was the day AFL President William Green called all affiliates to meet in Chicago. Green sought to mobilize union leaders in a fight to restore prevailing wages on federal relief projects. Building tradesmen on WPA construction sites had started walking off the job in spontaneous strikes across the country 3 days earlier. The strike spread rapidly to 36 states, quickly turning into a nationwide walkout of over 150,000. Workers were outraged by provisions in the latest federal relief bill titled the Woodrum Act. New terms established the 130-hour rule, essentially slashing wages by more than half. It also called for a 30-day dismissal of all workers who had been on WPA rolls for 18 months. The AFL Building Trades Department stated the act would, quote, destroy national wage standards established through 50 years of collective bargaining. IBEW leader Daniel Tracy added that forcing a lower wage on federal relief workers would only aid building contractors in private industry to do the same. From St. Louis to Rochester, from Minneapolis to Akron, picket lines were solid. organizers worked to build solidarity among unskilled WPA workers affected by the new

0: FDA ordered dismissals. President Roosevelt declared there could be no strikes against the federal government. Attorney General Frank Murphy, former Michigan governor during the Flint sit-down strike, declared that striking against the government would build a fascist psychology. WPA administrators also threatened organizers with federal prosecution, fines, and jail time. But New York's Building and Construction Trades Council leader Thomas Murray authorized a strike of 32,000. He avowed this will be a strike to the finish.
1: This healthcare system is not normal. A healthcare system based on profit is not normal. A healthcare system that is not based on well-being and health is not normal. And everyone in one way or another is affected. And that's why we need everyone to join together and to demand something better.
2: Welcome to Code WAC, where we break down how our healthcare system really works, what it means for you, and how we can make it better for everyone. I'm your host, Brenda Gazar. Nearly everyone has a healthcare story. For some, it's an insurance claim that was denied. For others, it's a medical bill they couldn't afford, a hospital that closed in their community, or a job they didn't leave because their health insurance depended on it. Dr. Anna Malino, a retired pediatrician and longtime advocate for a national single-payer healthcare system, says Americans have come to accept experiences like these as simply part of life. She argues they don't have to be.
1: You're absolutely right. It is normal for us. But if you just go anywhere outside of this country and you explain to them what our healthcare system is all about, they look at you incredulously. They can't believe that this is a normal healthcare system. You know, the medical debt, you know, that affects 20 million people. That is almost non-existent in other countries. And yet, with all of these statistics, you know, people just don't even bat an eye. Because we think that this is normal. We think that it's normal to have this two-tiered healthcare system.
2: Get the full Code WAC story on progressivevoices.com and on the PV app. Catch all our episodes by subscribing to Code WAC wherever you find your podcasts. 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
3: Adopt U.S. Kids in the Ad Council.

0: president believes that he can stop Iran's nuclear program, which is a nuclear program to create atomic bombs. He believes that he can do this through negotiations.
1: Do you?
0: And various pressures. Look, I have my doubts.
2: Oh, boy.
3: Netanyahu. Uh-huh. Okay, this guy might have some thoughts on that, I think.

0: Look at him. He's doing the pigeon head dance.
1: He is.
2: Put on your big boy pants.
0: Oh, Lordy. Yeah, you know what's weird about that, Malcolm? So he said Trump, the negotiator, ran out of having a nuclear weapon, but he doubts it. But you know who did that? The black guy did that, didn't he? Negotiator?
3: Yeah.
0: Yeah, I think the black guy did it, as I recall. But so that's why it didn't count?
3: No, it never counts. You know?
0: We're looking.
3: You know what they said about it? What is Trump most offended by of the joint JCPOA? The black guy's signature.
0: Because the black guy did it. All right. No, that's not.
3: No, that is not when the black Sam guy is, did it. That Sam is the still, opposite.
4: Sam is still learning the box.
3: That's okay.
0: Sam is still learning my box, where many men have feared to go before.
3: It's easy to learn.
0: Can I ask a serious question? Just because I'm a dummy on international affairs. So he doubts that. You know, he said Trump thinks he can negotiate Iran out of having a nuclear weapon. I have my doubts. I mean, in fact, the black guy did do it.
3: And when the black guy did it.
0: Why? Can I ask why didn't Netanyahu want like that deal? It was working. I mean, it's

0: obviously preferable to this debacle we're in now. And I get that he dog walked Trump into it, but now it's a disaster for everybody. Why was he against the Obama deal?
1: Well, don't forget that he went to Obama before Obama started negotiating when he first became president and told him straight up, we are going to attack Iran. You have to come and attack Iran with us because they're on the verge of getting a nuclear weapon. And if you don't, remember, there was an article just recently that said Netanyahu threatened to use a nuclear weapon.
0: Yeah.
1: And Obama said, go ahead, do it.
0: You know,
1: we're not. He called his bluff. And then
0: I was going to say Hillary Clinton said this. She said, you know how often Netanyahu did that? And we said, OK, good luck. You know, this is Trump's the only one that was stupid enough to go, OK. All right.
1: Well, all the stars aligned for the idiocy that, you know, and Netanyahu and the election. And to be quite honest, I mean, he really exploited the October 7th massacres. Yeah. To, you know, in the United States in terms of support against the Democratic Party, against Kamala Harris, and then AIPAC and everybody else throwing their lot in there. And Trump jumped on that bandwagon. And for all the right-wing extremists, they all wanted to hit Iran anyway. So this is a no-brainer that all of this was going to happen. But he didn't predict that Donald Trump would just hand them $300 billion.
0: Yeah. Can we talk for a minute? I mean, I know it is always a humiliation on the world stage whenever he is overseas. But, oh, my God, after the whole sleepy Joe Biden, he is literally asleep on camera again next to the leader from Turkey. I don't know if we did this one. What was this, Chris? Last hour? Mm-hmm. This was just last hour. He, in one gaffe during the press conference, he appeared to confuse Iran with Japan, telling reporters the Islamic Republic of Japan had fired more than 100 missiles at a U.S. aircraft carrier.
1: Good God.
0: He appeared to confuse Zelensky with Putin and then spoke in circles trying to cover the gaffe in a bonkers moment at the NATO summit. He's sitting next to Zelensky, and you could tell this is what he always does when he tries to like make it seem like he meant to do that. Like, so he said, taking questions, he was flanked by Zelensky. He gestured toward the Ukrainian president and said, you have a question for President Putin, please. After some snickering among the journalists, Trump oddly tried to defend the mistake by acting like he hadn't made one at all. He said, do you have a question for President Putin, not Zelensky, Putin? What would you like to ask him? Because I'm going to ask him that question.
2: Stop.
0: He said, no, give us a question, not for Zelensky. Give us a question for Putin, because I'm speaking to him today. So you see, he meant to do that.
2: Oh,
0: and he said, give me a good hard question. Oh, my God. And then he said, I talked to President Putin a lot. He wants to end the war. A lot of people don't believe that. Why is that, Malcolm? Why don't a lot of people believe that Putin wants to end the war?
1: I don't know. Maybe it's ballistic missiles raining down all over Ukrainian cities that have killed over 50 people in the last 2 days. Look, dementia is a hell of a drug. It is clearly a component of Donald Trump's mental thought processes to, one, confuse everything. Two, he was an idiot to begin with.
0: Yeah.
1: Okay? Just start right there. So that doesn't mean that him being briefed on things that he's going to remember these things.
0: Yeah.
1: Another thing about his little narcolepsy issue, which is what the next thing they'll say is, Donald Trump has been diagnosed with narcolepsy. Right. He's not actually falling asleep. He's going through oxygen deprivation. No, this is the reason why blue plate specials are served at 5 p.m. Because it's sleepy
0: time.
1: Don't
0: Chris and I know it.
3: That's right.
1: It's sleepy time for Grandpa. And, you know, and he has a lot of needs. And some of those needs, especially when he takes a long, you know, flight, is that he has to, he requires a diaper change and a binky. And in this case, the binky is sitting down with his best dictator friends, right? Like President Erdogan.
0: Yeah.
1: And that's what makes him comfortable. That's the one interview he really wanted to say these things at. He wouldn't have done it with any of the other bilaterals. He wanted dictator to dictator to sit alongside and exercise strength at the same time launching airstrikes against Iran.
0: Yeah. I mean, I can't even with if Biden had fallen asleep, confused around with Japan, confused Putin with Zelensky. I mean, I just can't. So
1: can we stop calling Joe Biden Sleepy Joe? I don't even like using that insult.
0: I know.
1: To tell you the truth,
0: I'm doing it in tongue in cheek.
1: Yeah, I got it. But I saw him the other day out in shorts, right, riding his bikes. We got to call him Action Joe.
0: Yeah.
1: That'll piss Trump off immensely.
0: Yeah, exactly.
1: Action Joe Biden is out there.
0: So oil prices rose Tuesday after Iran attacked a tanker from Qatar near the strategically vital Strait of Hormuz. So here's the thing. First of all, how are you enjoying the ceasefire, which is not never really even happened? We're in the middle of a shooting war again. The strait is not open. Oil prices are they literally have Donald Trump over not just a barrel, an oil barrel, and they know it.
1: Right. Right. Well, let me tell you guys something. This is why you should all come over to Substack and watch my morning show for Black Man Spy. Yep. We are on day 133 of this war. And yesterday morning, we predicted after those two tankers were hit, we said by 5 p.m. Tuesday, we will be attacking Iran. 5 p.m. Eastern time Tuesday, we'll be attacking Iran with everything we got. Then Iran is going to launch ballistic missiles at Bahrain and Kuwait. 3, 2, 1, all of that happened. Trump is stuck in what I call the cycle of stupid. He sees a small attack, he responds with a big attack, he gets a bigger attack, then he comes back and he tells Barak Ravid at Axios that a ceasefire has been negotiated. Oil manipulation, market manipulation is a part of it, but I think he doesn't see any way out of it. Iran is getting everything they want, and he needs to make it look like he still has leverage. There is no leverage in the United States attacking Iran. Yeah. We hit them for 40 days with everything we had. So what do you think attacking them with a fraction of that is going to do? Make them crumble and crawl? And you know, by the way, one last thing, because I'm on a rant. We have this thing on the show this morning, the whole Nostradamus I told you so segment. But I predict this. Trump is going to come out at some point and say, you know, the Ayatollah called me with tears in his eyes.
2: Oh, God.
1: And he said, Donald, I need a deal, sir. Sir, we need a deal, and we are begging you for a deal. Give us a deal. And I'll say, no, I won't do that. I'm reinstituting the blockade. I know I said that this morning, and within an hour, Trump is talking about reinstituting the blockade of Iran. Right. This is the easiest, dumbest show I have ever
0: seen. It's the dumbest Flintstones background ever. Yeah. It's just the same.
2: Rock tree.
0: So Trump says he'll consider giving Turkey F-35 jets, adding the U.S. will lift sanctions. Trump, during the first day of the NATO summit, said he'll consider letting Turkey buy American F-35 fighter jets, despite possessing Russian-made air defense systems, which his first administration sanctioned the country for 6 years ago. There is no foreign policy or principle. It's just one erratic, demented old man at this point.
1: He's an erratic, demented old man who loves dicks.
0: He
1: just loves Erdogan. Erdogan is who he modeled things on. Erdogan and Putin, to where he just took power, seized power, got the parliament to give him more power, and now he's dictator for life. Trump is enjoying himself sitting with Erdogan. And what does he do? Instead of heeding his other, you know, semi-dictator, Benjamin Netanyahu, who said, do not give Turkey the F-35.
0: Yeah.
1: The reason that we didn't do it before is they have a Russian air defense system called the S-400. Well, if it is designed to knock down the F-35.
0: Right.
1: If Turkey gets the F-35, they can calibrate that, and Russia will be able to destroy F-35s at will.
0: Well, this is what Mike Pompeo said in 2020, those systems would, quote, endanger the security of U.S. military technology and personnel and provide substantial funds to Russia's defense sector, as well as Russian access to Turkish armed forces and defense industry. So there was a reason, right, that under law it was not allowed, right?
1: It still is not allowed under law. Trump is just going to blow through it. He doesn't care.
0: Yeah, there is no law. There's only Trump, right?
1: Look, authoritarian homeboys got to stick together, right? In this case, he's willing to sell them anything. Now, here's where he's screwing up. He thinks he's going to get Erdogan on side to do something against Iran. Erdogan is going to do nothing against Iran. Turkey is solely focused on the Kurds and helping guide things along in Syria. And right now, we're starting to see a clash, a strategic, how can I put it, opposition, a sort of a strategic rivalry between Israel and Turkey.
0: Yeah.
1: And Israel doesn't want them to get that aircraft.
0: Yeah. As Hillary Clinton would say, Turkey? Okay. It's just, he, talk about like bull in a china shop, right? He's like, now he's insulted Spain, cut off trade, right? He said he considered not turning up to the NATO summit in Turkey because he said it was possible I wouldn't attend if it wasn't for his buddy Erdogan. Mm-hmm. The president went on to chastise fellow NATO members for not immediately supporting his war with Iran. Italy says they will stop responding to Trump's provocative remarks. I mean, they're just like, I'm not listening, talk to the hand. It's like his mission to piss off a different country every day, right?
1: Yes, but it's true. That's the mission. The mission is to piss off people because it excites him. He's a narcissist. What do they say? A malignant narcissist.
0: Yeah.
1: Requires immediate dramatic affirmation. He is the biggest drama queen in the history of the United States, without any question. So by hurting people, threatening people, bullying people, and mollycoddling up to dictators, authoritarians, warlords, and potentates, and getting paid off under the table, hey, that's his kink.
0: Yeah.
1: And, you know, and in this particular instance, there's nothing you can do about it.
0: Yeah.
1: You know, unless a patriotic hamburger steps in.
0: He has to just make everything worse. So Prime Minister Giorgia Meloni, you know, of course, who he insulted last month, saying she begged him for a picture at G7. So then Trump reignited the dispute when he posted on Truth Social a picture of her looking at him with the caption, restraining order needed. Like, he's just a bag of D's.
1: That's correct.
0: Yeah. I guess that's been the decision. We're just stop engaging with the eighth grade bully. He's just an idiot.
1: Anytime I see Meloni, the first thing I do is I start checking her face. I got to tell you, she has been around stinky babies before, and she has clearly changed a lot of diapers. And Trump, every time, I'm not joking, every time she is in his vicinity, she wrinkles her nose, she rolls her eyes. And she knows how to deal with it. I don't know if any of you have been to Italy recently.
0: Yeah,
1: but
0: his whole theme is like the chicks dig him. Chicks think he's hot. And you're like, trust me, I can speak for women. It's like, go, that face she makes is like, oh, what is that smell?
1: That face actually says, I'm not allowed by law to slap you.
0: Yeah, exactly.
1: And, you know, speaking for every woman in Italy,
0: yeah,
1: right?
0: Yeah, exactly.
1: But he's not even as amusing as Berlusconi with his bunga bunga parties. This guy is a disgusting pig of an entity.
0: Yep.
1: And she is speaking for the world when she shows the disgust that she really, really feels for him. And she was a conservative leader. Everyone thought she'd be the Europe's Trump. She's like, hell no.
0: Yes.
1: I don't want to be anything like that.
0: Yeah, she's far right. She's supposed to be the bridge to, you know, him and the rest of Europe. And he insults her. It's just, okay. I love you, Malcolm Nance. I really do.
1: Oh, you should love me more because I love you just as much, sometimes even more.
0: Black Man Spy.
1: Black Man. At 30.
2: Black Man Spy is an amazing video podcast.
0: Get
2: Please
0: it.
2: Watch it.
0: Go watch. Yes. I love
1: it. Every
0: you.
1: Morning.
0: Goodbye. 49 minutes after the hour. 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

0: This portion of the show brought to you by my medical emergency kit. Wow. I didn't get sick on purpose just to be a walking testimonial, but I'm telling you, yeah. I went, right? Vacation. I got a cold on the way back. I lost my voice.
1: Yep.
0: I don't know if you know, I've got a radio show.
1: Yeah. That's bad for radio.
0: Right. So what happened? Z-Pak.
1: Yep.
0: 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Okay, we were just talking to Malcolm about the Iran debacle. Uh-huh. And can I just say, I sometimes have to get a transcript after I've seen one of these idiots on TV. So Kevin Hassett, the creepily smiley, he's also very smiley when he's on TV and he's talking about horrible things like war.
1: That's not Snaggletooth, is it?
0: No, that guy.
1: Snagglepuss.
0: That's, what's his name? Scott Bessent.
1: Scott Bessent, okay.
0: No, this is Kevin Hassett.
1: Okay.
0: Who is also creepily smiling.
1: Yeah.
0: Okay, because Trump called it the Islamic Republic of Japan and then confused. Okay, do you feel like they have no idea what they're, doing?
1: Oh, they have no idea what
0: as it regards
1: doing.
0: Like anything.
1: This was, I know that for a fact.
0: What he said about Iran. I think one of the ways to think about the Straits is there are a bunch of guys living in caves that live in Straits that may not be in communication with the folks that we're dealing with that have stuff better than a rubber band they can shoot at a boat. And whether there's a few more of those or not is something nobody knows. And there's good faith in negotiations going on with leaders like Jared and Steve. Trust and expect very much. This is going to be something that cruises to normalcy sometime really, really soon. Does that not inspire great confidence in you that this, clearly they know what they're doing and this will be over super soon?
1: He had the balls to say, trust us.
0: Something, rubber band, Straits, caves, and scene. Okay. Let's go back to our Trump is terrible sound bites. My good friend Jennifer Welch.
1: Okay.
2: Donald Trump and his core base followers really, really enjoy racism. They enjoy the recreational cruelty. They are able to be racist with impunity, and it's always happened in small private settings, and now it is broken out and it is completely public, and there is no leadership in our country that is standing up for Black Americans right now, and it's just really troubling to see this happening.
0: In a related story, White House drops plan to put Harriet Tubman on the $20 bill. You know what they are working on, Chris?
1: What?
0: Putting Trump on a $250 bill for the nation's 200.
1: Is that going to lower prices at the grocery store?
0: It is not. Okay, Carlos Alzraqui, who we will be sporting the soccer sport with next.

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1: And take care, people!
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3: As the climate continues to warm, we will see events like this increasingly frequently.
4: While we were out, historic, disruptive, and deadly record heat waves strike both Europe and the U.S. Extreme heat intensifies major wildfires across Greece, Portugal, and Colorado. 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
4: And I'm Desi Doyen.
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6: London isn't just calling, it's cooking.
5: London broil. Sounds delicious. 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
6: We ain't seen nothing yet.
5: Okay, Desi Doyen, it was a hot, hot holiday week, not only here in the U.S., but, well, elsewhere around the world, unfortunately.
4: Yes, unfortunately. While we were out, record-shattering heat waves struck both the U.S. and Europe. Now, in the U.S., more than half of all U.S. residents were under extreme heat alerts over the 4th of July weekend, forcing the cancellation of numerous Independence Day events. The extreme heat and sweltering humidity caused the death of at least 28 people. Mm. Electricity prices in the central and eastern U.S. surged as the heat strained the national grid. More than 600,000 Americans lost power at one point in the dangerous heat, and the extreme heat is hitting as the World Cup enters its critical knockout rounds.
5: And this heat wasn't just bad, it's been staying bad for quite a few days in a row.
4: Yes, it's very persistent. In Europe, the nearly simultaneous historic heat wave in late June is now officially the continent's most severe heat wave on record. Germany, Hungary, Czechia, Poland, and Denmark set new all-time national heat records. Officials estimate more than 20,000 excess heat deaths across Europe.
5: 20,000?
4: Yes. Train tracks buckled, roads melted, electric grids, hospitals, and mortuaries overwhelmed. Europe is the fastest warming continent, and this latest heat wave exposed weaknesses in the continent's infrastructure and buildings that were designed for a climate that no longer exists.
5: Among them, the fact that they don't have air condition in many homes, which, ironically, were they to get it, would only make the burning of fossil fuels causing all of this even worse.
4: Yep, until everyone is able to switch over completely to renewable electricity. Another heat wave is now on tap for Europe, the third since May. On DW News, Dr. Liz Bentley of the European Meteorological Society warned,
7: it's not only becoming the new norm, it's actually going to continue to get more extreme beyond this. We're not just seeing them as kind of every decade or so, we're seeing them every year, typically temperatures being broken, and that's going to become an annual event. And even if you look, go forward a few decades, we'll look back to the summer of 2026 and say, oh, that's quite a cool summer compared to what we get now.
5: If only someone had been trying to warn people twice a week for 6 minutes for about 18 years.
4: The relentless heat also intensified major fires in Greece, Portugal, Spain, and France. In the western U.S., the heat triggered more than 36 major wildfires, including a massive fire on the Colorado-Utah border that has killed 3 firefighters and burned nearly 50 square miles. And yes, it is climate change, driven by the burning of fossil fuels. Scientists at World Weather Attribution announced that the intensity and long duration of the combined heat and humidity of both the U.S. and the European heat waves would have been, quote, virtually impossible without the effects of fossil fuel pollution, impossible before humans began warming the planet. A troubling pattern has also emerged this summer. All-time heat records are being broken with unusually large margins over previous records. New York City Mayor Zohran Mamdani called on residents to set their thermostats to 78 degrees, as recommended for years by the U.S. Department of Energy. But immediately afterward, the Trump Energy Department deleted more than 6,000 government web pages with tips for energy saving, according to the Internet Archive.
5: Wow.
4: And finally, some better news down under. Beginning July 1st, Australians across most of their country now receive three free hours of electricity every afternoon. Huh. It's part of a new initiative that utilizes excess solar energy generated during peak sunlight hours. And again, completely free.
5: Because they have so much solar, they don't know what to do with it.
4: Yep.
5: For much more on all of these stories and the many we couldn't get to today, check out our website at greennews.bradblog.com. 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I'm Brad Friedman.
4: And I'm Desi Doyen.
5: And this has been your Green News Report.
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0: The policy is this. All immigrants, conceptually. Just not the specific immigrants we need to do the jobs we don't want to do, okay? Like picking crops or creating vaccines or playing soccer. And maybe you don't like that about America. And maybe you don't like how we bend the rules when it's in our interests or exploit all the advantages of immigrants while vilifying them. But that's what makes you guys haters on the sidelines while we stay winning.
1: And the dream is over for the Team USA in the World Cup. Monday night, they lost to Belgium by a final score of 4-1.
0: What the f***? 4-1? Bargain, get the f*** out of my country, all right? This is the worst thing a person pardoned by Trump has ever done.
2: Daily Show. All right, let's support the sports. Look who's here.
3: That's good coffee.
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2: Coffee with Carlos sells Rocky.
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6: I'll have a Kenya cappuccino.
7: Jim never has a second cup of coffee at home.
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2: Carlos sells Rocky.
9: I was going to make espresso.
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11: Coffee with Carlos.
12: Good to the last drop.
2: Holy, holy, holy, go. Good morning.
13: Golazo, Andres Cantor de Argentina. Andres Cantor with a gold collar. Yeah,
2: yeah,
13: many things. Balogun. Somebody look this up. Hey, Jamie, look this up. I think all the goals by the United States in this tournament were scored by Balogun and or other African players.
2: What?
13: Maybe Berhalter scored one, if I'm recording, but most of the goals scored by this team are either black folks or black foreign folks or birthright citizens.
2: Yep.
13: So, yeah, yep. Way to go. Chris and I talked about this. Brendan Hunt from Ted Lasso.
2: Nothing you say to Chris off air matters. He's
13: no,
2: not. He's
13: no,
2: just
13: I don't count.
2: Yeah. He's packing material. It doesn't count till you say it to me. Go ahead.
13: Yeah, Brendan Hunt said the same exact thing that I posted the day it happened, that United States has always performed better from the perspective of the aggrieved, of the disadvantage. And we say, you know what? It wasn't fair, but we gather together, we coalesce, and we're going to overcome this. Not from the entitled rich boy who said, put him back in because I want my way.
2: Yes.
13: That was so much locker room fodder for Belgium.
2: You I saw know.
13: Look at
2: this. Look at this. Doing the double handy J dance, mocking
13: Lukaku
2: the United States president.
13: Them.
2: Huh?
13: It was stupid. And I blame Pochettino, fellow Argentinian. I'm American Argentinian. But I blame for him for not having the balls to say, no, I don't care what Trump did. I'm not playing Balogun because I'm not going to say that FIFA did was right.
2: Yeah.
13: Like Coach Brooks of Miracle on Ice in 1980, their hockey coach would have said no to that.
2: Yeah.
13: He would have said no.
2: Well, and
13: somebody's got to stand up to Trump.
2: Who are these people? someone posted this and said, MAGA, your leader's being mocked by Belgium. Belgium. I mean, this is, you know, and as I keep saying, Carlos, how many times have you said, we're not laughing at us anymore? The entire world is laughing at us and mocking us. I mean,
13: don't make me root for a country who had King Leopold, who slaughtered a bunch of Congolese, and then they're democratically elected leader, right?
2: And he ruins everything. You're right. We read another sports writer who said, you know, I mean, there's no way to know that for sure. But, you know, you go, I don't know. He shows up and the Knicks lose for the first time. I don't know. He does this thing. And as you said, I think the USA would have played with more fire from the position of the slighted versus the entitled.
13: Yep.
2: And then you said that's what made the Miracle on Ice so intriguing. Anyway, but you just, you know, and then you supported the sport some more stuff. I don't care. I don't know.
13: This guy would go back and ruin the Bible. I talked to God and I said, David is too small. Goliath is too big. And David only has a sling. I said, you got to give him a bow and arrow. You got to give him some M16s. It's not a fair fight. So I told God, you better give David an M16, okay? Otherwise, he can't beat Goliath.
2: But you also said the winning with honor and possibly losing with grace went out the window in 2016. The best story would be USA beating Belgium without its top scorer to show we really can rally around a fallen player, that we don't ask for a handout after an injustice. We are strong in our resolve. Instead, we drink from the poison well to get a win at any cost. Gross. The red card was not a good call, but getting corrupt bailout was worse. A lot of people. Who's this? Ron said, so now millions of football fans around the world view the U.S. as cheaters who use political corruption to influence FIFA, and we lose anyway. So much winning. When's the next war?
13: And then Thierry Henry is just looking at Alexi Lalas, who's trying to compare a bad with another bad. He's like, well, what about Ronaldo? Well, first of all, Ronaldo threw an elbow on an Irish player, had a three-game suspension. That red card was also suspended before the tournament began, not right during the tournament 4 days later. That part was unprecedented. So Alexei Lawless, the best he can do is say, they did something bad. Why can't we do something bad? Are you kidding? And Zlatan didn't even say anything. Zlatan's like, I will kill you. During the break, I must kill you. You cannot be that stupid. Somebody that stupid.
2: But you know, Carlos, he's made America in his image a cheater. He's,
13: yes.
2: We've talked about, he's cheated at everything his entire life. His wives, golf, business, getting into the White
13: elections.
2: House. Yeah, elections, exactly.
13: Somebody said it was the equivalent of calling Georgia. I need 11,000 more votes, and yeah. I need 12,000 votes, and I need that red card rescinded.
2: I need four more goals. That's all I need.
13: Infantino looks like the character David Cross played in Sin City by Miller. He's got the giant forehead with the painted-on eyebrow. He looks like a bad Muppet puppet. Infantino's a coward. Pochettino was a coward. You need somebody with the... that's what I said. Where are the George Baileys of the world who tells Mr. Potter, I don't want your loan. I don't need your loan.
2: Yeah.
13: And then the community rallies around him. Mm-hmm. Isn't that the stuff we used to believe? Isn't that America?
2: Yeah.
13: Isn't that the America we used to love? I don't know what happened.
2: Yeah. You said now that Trump's latest distraction ruined our World Cup. Epstein files. Let's just always bring it back to that, right?
13: No, he started to bomb Iran again.
2: I know, of course. On cue, right?
13: I told friends, this guy will take down the country to save himself. Mm-hmm. That's the type of person he's always been. It's always about him and his survival because he had crappy parents. This is where it starts, parenting.
2: Yeah. Ricky posted...
13: J.D. Vance, kids, get in the van.
2: Just we say it every day, it's a smash and grab. Ricky said, mark my words, there won't be much left at the White House once the criminal's done with him, because for him, it's not about renovation or updating, it's about revenge. I hate him and those who chose this. It's just a swath of destruction, right?
13: It's swath of destruction. Maybe I'll ask this joke off air, but who even knows if Mitch McConnell is alive?
2: Yeah.
13: Can you imagine if the Democrats trying to pull this off?
2: I know.
13: No way.
2: He could be in full rigor tortis. Okay.
13: Can you imagine Barack Obama or Hillary Clinton?
3: No.
2: He's a shell of a man. He's a shell of his former self.
13: He's a shell of his former self. I'll say what I'm going to say off air, and then we'll decide whether we should
2: decide.
13: Say.
2: Okay.
3: Good. Thank you.
2: Okay. Yeah. Thank you. See, better vetting than they're doing in Maine.
3: That's true.
2: Let's talk about Oyster Guy.
13: Maine. All you have to do is put a D in front of a candidate who hasn't assaulted a woman.
2: Thank you. Thank you. Era Becerra out here in California.
13: Maine, you put on the rowdy Roddy Piper glasses from They Live, and you look at Susan Collins, she's a skeletal obey robot, and then you go, I won't vote for that, I will vote for any decent person against that.
2: Yeah.
13: Sign on the dotted line, you're a worker bee, save the hive.
2: Just vote blue
13: because it's the best chance to stop They Live.
2: Yeah.
13: That's all you have to do in any election after the primary.
2: We talked earlier. Bernie Sanders has called for Blattner to drop out. He was obviously, Bernie's guy. And, some people are mad at Bernie and the far left
13: because
2: they're saying, they didn't do better vetting. We just keep making the analogy. You remember when Swalwell News dropped out here, we took Becerra from 3%. To win. So we just keep saying, Maine, you can do it. I don't care about the infighting, about whose fault it was and who should have vetted who. And, I don't know. I'm not from Maine. I didn't have a vote in the primary. But
5: you can't get there from here.
2: You can get there from here, though, to democracy.
13: Get here from there. Amity Beach is open. I think that's in Massachusetts. Same thing. Where's Kenny Bunkport? Dana Gould used to say, the Kennedy spoke like nobody else from that region.
5: Right.
13: I will try. Hey, God, save this country.
5: That's true.
13: What the hell are the Kennedys doing?
2: Kenny
13: Bunkport, Maine.
2: Here's the one thing that should unite all of us is shut the up. You have a rapist in the Oval Office on the Supreme Court at the head of the Department of War. Shut up. Let's just take care of our business. Figure out it's not too late to save this in Maine. Because this douchebag on Fox News. Here we go.
6: The moral compass in the Democratic Party has long been dead. For many of the folks within the Democratic Party, I think back to 2020 when there was an allegation by Tara Reid against Joe Biden, and women in the Me Too movement said, I believe her, but there's no way that I can step out and say that because I want Trump to lose. So they've already prioritized winning over anything else.
13: Wait, he didn't go back to 2015?
2: Oh, my God. Okay.
13: He didn't go back
2: that
13: to 2015?
2: That was debunked 16 ways to Sunday, the Tara Reid thing. Meanwhile, every other Republican almost has been accused or is convicted of.
13: Can you imagine if Obama on tape to Billy Bush or Biden said, I just walked up on her like a B.I.T., and grabbed her by the black, black, black. There, that's it. That's the end of it. Could you imagine January 6th? Could you imagine Biden not conceding an election and calling a rally and saying, oh, our vice president's not doing a good thing. I don't know if they're going to live. That, it's not even close. And you got guys like this guy and Scott Jennings that, again, kids, if your kids are Scott Jennings, get in the van. Get away from cowards.
5: Yeah.
13: We want better people on this planet.
2: Yeah. By the way, I've been on the phone almost all morning with Mitch McConnell, much as Scott Jennings has been. So talky. We always say Republicans lie. Scott Jennings lies nonstop, but it's gotten
13: absolutely
2: so brazen. You're just like, oh, come on. Right?
13: And again,
2: like
13: if
2: everyone's
13: the unredacted,
2: mocking. Yeah, go ahead.
13: If the unredacted Epstein files would clear your name, wouldn't you want those out there? Look, the unredacted, here's all the information. Yeah. I'm not a part of it. I just saw a great documentary, and this involves Plattner, too, called Victim Suspect on Netflix. It's about what police departments do to young women between 14 and 26 who report the crime of sexual assault or rape. They are conditioned during interrogation to get the women to say, I pleaded falsely, and now I'm under arrest.
2: Yeah.
13: This is the technique they use. And this is a really important documentary to watch because when we get back on that subject, I think Plattner's probably one of those. But this is exactly how the Republicans operate. If any woman comes forward, how many women need to come forward against Trump?
2: He lost
13: the sexual assault case to E. Jean Carroll in front of a jury who presented
2: evidence. He has mentioned thousands, almost a million times in the Epstein files, very credibly accused of child rape. I mean, don't even get me started.
13: Graham Plattner didn't even have a day in court. He probably shouldn't have a day in court.
2: Right.
13: Trump shouldn't have had a day in court. But at least Trump had a day in court, and he lost.
2: Yeah. Representative Debbie Dingell suggested there could be more Plattner revelations coming soon. I just hope he gets out soon. Like today would be good.
13: Bow out.
5: Yesterday would have been better.
2: Yeah.
13: But you know what? The other guy that he campaigned with seems like a good guy. But to me, if the Democrats want to avoid all this, nominate women.
2: Yeah. Yeah, exactly. Well, so here's Debbie Dingell making the point you make, the save the hive point. Mm-hmm. Hold on.
3: I hate, by the way, all these labels that we see people use right now, but a representative government means that everybody's got a right to have somebody that reflects their voice at the table. Yep. Democrats have a big tent. America's got a big tent. Republicans have some people that I don't agree with. But it's important that everybody feel that there's somebody fighting for them at the table.
2: Say it with me, Carlos. Save the hive.
13: Save the hive. That's what the primaries are for.
5: Yeah.
13: That's what the primaries are for. And I saw it again on Instagram, things that we've talked about many times. The primaries are you want to push the Democratic Party as left as possible. But when it's a binary choice and the best mathematical choice to beat more MAGA is a Democrat, regardless of their accomplishments or fatalities or whatever they don't do for you, you vote for them.
2: Yeah.
13: This is a toehold on a cliff we're falling off.
2: Right. So here, you know, the other thing is, so the conservative Plattner accuser has accused the New York Times of not taking her allegations seriously. I mean, Carlos, first of all, Donald Trump has lowered the bar so much in all of the sexual assaulters in his party that I think, unfortunately, you know, that has affected everything. But I also think she was a conservative activist and the timing of this
13: seemed,
2: but also the stuff, and again, maybe we weren't as tuned in, Chris. I don't know. You know, we're a national show. We don't target every single race. But her, you know, what she had said, I'm just reading from the Times. She said Plattner could be charming and charismatic, but also demeaning to women. He drank heavily, was regularly unfaithful. That stuff, at the time, you're like, well, that's different than this allegation. That was not rape, you know? So and some of it, you know, you're like, okay, he said this is stuff my wife and I have worked out. And, you know, that's the problem is.
13: We appeal to our better angels, and they are just devil bots. The Republicans eyes on the prize. We don't care about ethics. We don't care about women. We care about winning and holding power and legislating Christian nationalism into this country.
2: Yeah. I remember I was on vacation, right, when the first Plattner
5: I think so, yeah.
2: And I was like, came back because I had tuned out from my mental health. And I was like, wait, so some women said he was a bad boyfriend and some women said he was a good boyfriend. But like none of it back then rose to this level, right? Like, yeah. As I understood it, I was. But, yeah. But obviously this last one, Carlos, every Democrat pretty much said, that's it. He's got to get out, you know. Yeah.
13: Correct. And if there was a tape of him said, I walked up on her like she was a biatch.
2: You can say bitch. You can say bitch.
13: Bitch, and grabbed her by the pussycat.
5: You can't.
13: If we heard it. I said pussycat.
2: Pussycat. He said it.
13: Okay. It's one word. Pussycat. Oh,
2: yes.
13: Calm down, pussycat.
2: All right. Well, I think we'll break now. What? 21 minutes after the hour, this portion of the show.
13: Wow.
2: To you by
13: FCC. Yikes.
2: Yikes.
5: Thanks.
13: All right. Grabbed him by the.
2: Brought to you. Today's. It's brought to you by my fresh faced ingenue innocence. Brought to you by Vibrance.
5: Innocent?
8: Ingenue.
5: Sam Elliott thinks you're an ingenue.
2: Yes, uh-huh. Yes.
5: And he's a prickly man.
2: Yes, if you've been around longer than, say, the interwebs.
5: Sam Elliott.
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0: Tracy in Mesa, Arizona. You are on with Carlos Alzaraki. Hello.
1: Hey, welcome, Sam. I'll tell you the same thing I told Bella when she started. Uh-oh. I know about three things: music, sports, and chickens. And today it's sports. So, Carlos, we've talked about this before, but you know, Trump has obviously stuck his foot in it with the soccer thing, and the one game he went to in the NBA playoffs, the Knicks lose, and we go back to the USFL when he was the NFL wouldn't let him in their club, so he got in the USFL, and then he ruined that by trying to go head to head with the NFL. And I saw it happen in Denver. I went to Denver Gold Games and went during the spring when there would be like almost 60,000 people in Old Mile High Stadium. And then they moved it to the fall, and there'd be like 15,000 people in this, 75,000 seat stadium. So, he's had the same effect on sports as long as he's been at it. And don't get me started on his claiming to be a flute prodigy in music. So,
0: oh my God,
1: anyway, there you go.
0: Oh my God, everything Trump touches dies. It's true.
2: Yes, I'm really good at hot cross buns.
0: Did you see him say he's a really good athlete the other day? He's like, I know sports very well. I'm a very good athlete. I was like, really?
2: He might be a good athlete.
0: Tub of traitorous trans fats.
2: Looks like he was probably a good golfer, had an athletic build, but who cares? He's John DuPont Jr. and Foxcatcher.
0: He never had an athletic build. Have you seen him in like the little robe?
2: Yeah, he wasn't a muscly guy. He was just kind of tall and thin.
0: All right, 29 minutes after the hour. Coffee with Carlos.
3: I'm Rick Smith, and this is Labor History in 2. On this day in labor history, the year was 1939. That was the day AFL President William Green called all affiliates to meet in Chicago. Green sought to mobilize union leaders in a fight to restore prevailing wages on federal relief projects. Building tradesmen on WPA construction sites had started walking off the job in spontaneous strikes across the country 3 days earlier. The strike spread rapidly to 36 states, quickly turning into a nationwide walkout of over 150,000. Workers were outraged by provisions in the latest federal relief bill titled the Woodrum Act. New terms established the 130-hour rule, essentially slashing wages by more than half. It also called for a 30-day dismissal of all workers who had been on WPA rolls for 18 months. The AFL Building Trades Department stated the act would, quote, destroy national wage standards established through 50 years of collective bargaining. IBEW leader Daniel Tracy added that forcing a lower wage on federal relief workers would only aid building contractors in private industry to do the same. From St. Louis to Rochester, from Minneapolis to Akron, picket lines were solid. Organizers worked to build solidarity among unskilled WPA workers affected by the new starvation bill. Tens of thousands of strikers were fired in WPA-ordered dismissals. President Roosevelt declared there could be no strikes against the federal government. Attorney General Frank Murphy, former Michigan governor during the Flint sit-down strike, declared that striking against the government would build a fascist psychology. WPA administrators also threatened organizers with federal prosecution, fines, and jail time. But New York's Building and Construction Trades Council leader Thomas Murray authorized a strike of 32,000. He avowed, "This will be a strike to the finish."

0: not normal. A healthcare system that is not based on well-being and health is not normal. And everyone, in one way or another, is affected. And that's why we need everyone to join together and to demand something better.
1: Welcome to Code WAC, where we break down how our healthcare system really works, what it means for you, and how we can make it better for everyone. I'm your host, Brenda Gazar. Nearly everyone has a healthcare story. For some, it's an insurance claim that was denied. For others, it's a medical bill they couldn't afford, a hospital that closed in their community, or a job they didn't leave because their health insurance depended on it. Dr. Anna Malino, a retired pediatrician and longtime advocate for a national single-payer healthcare system, says Americans have come to accept experiences like these as simply part of life. She argues they don't have to be.
0: You're absolutely right. It is normal for us. But if you just go anywhere outside of this country and you explain to them what our healthcare system is all about, they look at you incredulously. They can't believe that this is a normal healthcare system. You know, the medical debt, you know, that affects 20 million people. That is almost non-existent in other countries. And yet, with all of these statistics, you know, people just don't even bat an eye. Because we think that this is normal. We think that it's normal to have this two-tiered healthcare system.
1: 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Until next time, stay healthy.

0: You work your stupid fat ass off just to turn your money over to him. And he doesn't anymore give a shit about you, but maybe the heirs of stupid shit would be better off just not having that money. The fact that these people have thrown all their money away and don't have any to spend to give to the heirs is, I think, a good thing for America. They're just, some people are too f***ing stupid to have money.
1: Is that Carville?
2: I don't know. Yes.
3: Yeah, that's Carville.
2: I've never necessarily been a fan, but the very spicy Cajun coming out with zero, you know, left to give is pretty funny.
3: It
2: some
3: is.
2: People are just too stupid to have money. Okay.
4: There's an eloquence in truth.
2: Yes. Well, I mean, it's just this, like, stupid Trump meme coin that he made $11 billion on, and everybody lost their shirt. Like, how dumb do you have to be to keep buying?
4: I just want to be at a bar. I want to be at a bar where you sit across from De Niro. That stupid mother. That son of a. But I tell you, and then mother, I'm going to buy you. I'll buy him, kill him first. No, I'm going to kill him for. I'll tell you what.
2: Bleep, bleep, bleep, bleep.
4: Yep.
2: Yeah, exactly. This is how out of touch, I'm sorry, rich white men are in America. Bill O'Reilly slammed Americans struggling with inflation and high prices. The Harris poll shows almost 60% surveyed believe the economy is getting worse and amid the affordability crisis. He said, my portfolio is doing great because Trump, his policies appeal to big companies, but 40% of Americans don't participate in capitalism. A lot of them are yowling about high prices. Come on, you got 4% inflation here. Live in the real world. So you younger people, you got to get into the stock market. Are you kidding me? Wow. Sam, can you afford the stock market? Like, most people, it takes how long to pay off your college loans?
5: I barely know what the stock market in order is.
1: I wouldn't know how to make a trade.
2: Are you kidding me?
1: Yeah.
2: They can't even pay off their college loans or afford housing, and you're, oh, yeah, let me get into the stock market. I mean, they're just so out of touch, Carlos.
4: No. That, by the way, that's the quote from the Sermon on the Mount. Jesus said, my portfolio is doing great.
2: It's doing great, yeah.
4: No, you need a minimum investment to get into a portfolio that's conservative enough for you not to lose everything and to gain something gradually. You can't risk all your savings on stocks and companies and IPOs if you don't have anything. You have to enter it into conservatively. Just to build things slowly. And not everybody has the means.
2: Yeah.
4: They're just working
2: Most of us aren't in the stock market, but particularly young people. Are you kidding
1: me?
2: Do you have any idea?
1: Roof over your head before you have money left over to put in the stock market.
2: Do you have any idea the reality of young people in America between college debt and housing and food costs and whatever? I

0: you know.
1: Yeah.
0: It's,
1: and again,
0: you know,
1: most of the people on welfare.
0: People have to take
1: white.
0: Jobs in basements with old ladies with
2: spiders.
0: Rife with spiders and centipedes.
1: Renfield.
0: You know, he's just a squirrel trying to get a nut, you know?
2: Or.
0: Okay.
2: He's like Bucky.
0: What?
2: You know?
0: Right.
2: Yeah.
0: Right.
2: Uh-huh.
0: Yeah. Okay. I think that was from a CNC
1: so
0: Music Factory.
2: What?
0: Song. Just a squirrel trying to get a nut. What, Carlos? I'm sorry.
1: It's so callous for O'Reilly to say that. That's the epitome of entitlement.
2: Absolutely.
1: I'm doing well.
0: Yeah.
1: Me.
0: What's wrong with you?
1: Why can't you? I've been into Ohio. I saw like a 22-year-old woman with three kids using her welfare checks in a Walmart. That's the reality of America. It's not the Bill O'Reillys of the world. He's part of the 1%.
0: Yeah.
1: Take a look around. Go to neighborhoods. Talk to people.
0: Yeah.
1: It's so out of touch.
2: He wouldn't do that. He wouldn't step out of his chauffeur-driven car.
0: He's like, get off my lawn. Go buy some stocks.
1: Give me some MFing lemonade is what he would shout. Right?
0: Yes. All right. One more. Rick Wilson, former Republican strategist.
3: Democrats are motivated to come out and vote this year. They are done. They have had enough. A lot of people who were formerly in the Republican or independent conservative camp have drifted away from Trump. They've had enough. The louder Trump screams about this, the more people scan it and believe it to be a sense of panic on his part. The other things he'll try to do through TSA or DHS and ICE, you know, to intimidate people at the polls, I think that is a huge chance to backfire on them because Americans have had enough of the bullying and enough of the craziness.
1: Let's go, Black Panthers. Time to show up at the polls.
0: Yeah, I mean, by the way, that was his book, Everything Trump Touches Dies. If ever there was a truer statement, right? From reflecting pools to the World Cup on down. To his point about voting, U.S. Postal Service has asked a federal court to pause its order blocking the implementation of Trump's executive order against mail voting as it appeals the ruling. Meanwhile, Democratic elected officials are urging the Postal Service not to move forward with the order, warning doing so will make it harder for states to smoothly administer the upcoming midterms. I mean, Carlos, they're going to think of a bunch of stuff we haven't even thought of yet to try to suppress the voting.
1: Oh, they'll switch polling places at the last minute. They will send out fake ballots. They will probably get Jewish space lasers to create rain.
0: Sure. Yeah.
1: Yeah.
0: Yeah, weather
1: they
0: control.
1: Do everything.
0: That's our thing. Yeah. Okay. So 1,200 ex-DOJ employees have urged senators to not confirm Todd Blanche, saying Blanche's only goal is to show loyalty to Trump, displaying political bias in an apolitical department. Yeah, it's just become the norm that, you know, you're like, yeah, that guy's just to cover up Trump's crimes and to, you know, target his enemies, right?
1: Blanche is the job that Scott Jennings dreams of. Yeah, it's, and again, all of what we're seeing today, all the ills of the world is because of Republican cowardice after January 6th.
0: Yeah.
1: All we needed was like seven more to just go, no. This guy's done. What are we doing?
0: Did you have some thoughts on Mitch McConnell, speaking of Republican cowardice?
1: Oh, yeah. Proof of life. We need proof of life. Mitch McConnell, I just say toss a head of iceberg lettuce in there. Give it 5 minutes.
0: See what happens.
1: Uh-huh. See what the shape is after 5 minutes.
2: I just think someone needs to turn him back over onto his stomach.
0: Maybe that's what it is. Maybe he's just on his back.
4: We're just going to let the courts take care of this head of lettuce.
1: And as you say, is it a dark joke? Yeah, but he's a terrible human being.
0: He arguably has done almost as much damage to this country as Donald Trump.
4: We're going
0: to
4: block Obama. We're having a Supreme Court.
0: Blocked health care for 9/11 first responders. I mean, on and on and on.
1: He's a terrible human being. We have no problem making fun of him.
0: Yes. All right. Thank you.
1: If you're a good person,
0: would you like to reenact my 20-minute phone call with him this morning?
1: Yeah.
0: Hi, Mitch. It's Stephanie Miller. Now that, ladies and gentlemen, is improv.
2: Yes.
0: I had to say my name.
2: Right.
0: You know, set up the T-ball for
1: terrible
0: Carlos.
1: Person. Yeah. Republican white men are terrible people.
2: Yes, they are.
1: They're part. Didn't he pardon some religious leader, Trump, that had improper relations with a 12-year-old kid?
0: Of course. He said,
1: nope, you're pardoned.
0: Well, that's the other thing. Graham Platner needs to go, but oh, my God, it's not just your party of rapists, but pedophiles. Just Chris and I do a story. Is it almost every day?
5: Yeah.
0: Someone that was pardoned from January 6th, and it's generally child rape charges.
5: Uh-huh. Raping McGraperson.
0: Oh, my God. So Trump boasted that he got Walmart to lower prices. That sounds like democratic socialism to me, doesn't it?
5: Yep.
0: Him getting involved with the
5: government telling private businesses to lower prices.
0: Yeah, he said my administration's lowering prices that Joe Biden incompetently raised with the worst inflation crisis. Okay.
5: Which directly contradicts Bill O'Reilly's theory that if they had invested in the stock market, they don't need the lower prices.
0: He handed over 2.9% inflation. It is now 4.3, 4.4?
2: Yep, something like that.
0: Okay.
5: That's lower. I don't know. If you turn it upside down, it's lower. You just got to turn it upside down.
0: One analyst said, so the president is praising these giants who can afford to do that, like Walmart. He said, what if you're one of the thousands and thousands of other companies in this country who can't call the president and say, let me hook you up with this or that? And if you're a struggling business trying to make it against a Walmart or against somebody and you don't have that kind of access, well, you may face a tariff. There are other new tariffs about to be put in place. Yeah, go ahead.
5: Imagine if Mom Donnie suggested that.
0: Yes. Yeah.
5: Now,
0: right?
5: I know he has this legislation now that needs people to lower their rents. If they're not fixing problems in an apartment complex, you need to do that or we're going to fine you. And I get that for rental corporations that have all this money that you know they could fix stuff. Because I'm a landlord, but if something gets needs fixing in a place that we own, we do it.
0: Right.
5: We don't skip out on it.
0: Well, remember the who was that guy, the rents too damn high guy? Remember, was he
2: that guy? Yeah.
0: Was he running for mayor of New York?
2: He was running for mayor. Yeah,
0: that was his only thing. Literally, that was his only.
2: Yeah, that. You know,
0: rents too damn high. That was it.
2: People loved that message,
0: right? It was true.
2: Yeah.
0: Yeah. Little one note, but you know. Okay. Trump dropped I'm not done with him embarrassing us overseas.
2: Great.
0: He dropped a wild rant, re-upping his controversial claims on Greenland. God. He said it should be controlled by the United States, not by Denmark.
5: Why?
0: These world leaders have got to just be. Literally, the reporting yesterday that's out of the news cycle now, our allies were about to get into a shooting war, a hot war with the United States. stationed troops over there.
2: I imagine the world leaders sitting there in Turkey in the cafeteria, all at the cool kids table, while Trump is off, at the loner's table, sitting by himself.
5: Farting away.
0: Yeah.
5: He's at the loner's table just like,
0: loser.
5: Nobody likes me.
0: Loser table.
2: Uh-huh.
0: I had the baked beans. Okay. A lawsuit filed in Tuesday in Washington alleges the Trump administration violated U.S. law by providing Iran's government with confidential information detailing the asylum applications for Iranians it planned to deport. It alleges they were shared with the Iranian government, could jeopardize the lives of pro-democracy protesters, along with members of religious minorities and LGBTQ members and their families. There is just no end to their cruelty, and sending people back to certain death, basically.
5: Yeah. I just imagine a world where NATO and Zelensky come and invade this country and get rid of Trump and MAGA, and we're all greeting them like the rest of Europe did when we saved them in World War II. Just the tables are going to flip and be like, thank you, Europe. Thanks for your help again. You did it with Lafayette in the Revolutionary War. We'll take it again.
0: There's... I feel like America's become that woman in the Life Call commercial. Just help! Help!
5: Our country's fallen and we can't get up.
0: Send help!
5: Send help.
2: I don't even know what it's called.
5: Lifeline, life alert.
0: Old lady, something.
2: I know what it's called in our system.
0: Could be called help. I don't know.
5: Help.
0: Okay. I'm old enough now, I can just do it.
2: You could.
5: My favorite Beatles movie is Help. See what I did? That was stupid. That was bad. I apologize.
2: That was fine.
5: Help. I apologize. Oh,
2: you found it.
5: I need somebody. Help.
6: It's called
5: Won't
6: Help.
5: You
6: help.
5: Please
2: okay.
5: Please help me. Help me.
7: Help.
0: That old woman in her basket of laundry,
5: maybe
0: bottom of the
5: McConnell
0: stairs.
5: Right now.
0: That clumsy oaf.
5: That's McConnell on his shell.
2: It is. He's with his little legs going.
0: I don't think Mitch McConnell's even able to say help anymore.
5: That's his legs.
0: Oh, those are his little legs?
5: Uh-huh. Yeah, little Flintstone sound effects.
0: Okay. Hey, in other cruel, awful news, 10 Democratic lawmakers told Pete Hegseth in a letter that his gutting of a program focused on protecting civilians is a leadership failure that imperils service members and erodes the military's moral standing. The retreat from a civilian protection drew global attention when we, you know, we blew up all the little girls in the Iranian school.
5: Uh-huh. Yeah, 168, right?
0: Beyond those deaths, conflict monitoring groups have recorded a surge in civilian casualties, most notably in Somalia and Yemen, which have both seen a dramatic increase in U.S. strikes. I mean, they clearly, whether it's boats in the Caribbean or Iranian schoolgirls, they don't care if they kill civilians.
5: Yesterday, there was an organizer that led a watch party in Gaza for the Egypt-Argentina game, and 3 minutes into the game, they killed the guy that organized this watch party for kids in Gaza.
0: Aye.
5: Israel bombed them.
0: Aye.
5: We're gross.
0: Yeah. 47 minutes after the hour, this portion of the show brought to you by Help! That's what I said when I knew I had to navigate Medicare. I said, Help!
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0: Mm-hmm. It is the Stephanie Miller Show, Coffee with Carlos Alzarocchi.
1: Yes.
0: We keep telling Maine, take a page from California. Becerra was at 3% in the polls when the Swalwell news dropped.
1: Yep.
0: Era Becerra, he's ahead. Last poll I checked, he was ahead 25, 30 points on Steve Hilton. So you can do it, Maine. You can
2: do it. But, you know, Steve Hilton said that gas was $8.59 in California.
3: He also said Taco had street tacos.
0: Oh, God.
2: Yes, they're authentic Del Taco street taco. Con piña.
0: We generally don't say that to immigrants, but get the out.
3: Yeah.
2: Get the bleep out.
0: Okay. Speaking of California, Gavin Newsom said he and the legislature are drafting a new bill that would make it a felony to seize ballots before the state and local election officials have certified them. You remember, speaking of that, which douche is that? The sheriff, Chad Bianco?
2: Bianco.
0: Seized all of those ballots from the special election after a local election deniers group claimed it uncovered evidence of voter fraud. The California Supreme Court had to order him to stop. So, I mean, we're just going to have to be on the alert in every state, right?
2: Chris and I talked about it. We know they're going to cheat. We know the Democrats are trying to be prepared for it. But what are the specific things they need to do beyond legislation and lawyers? I swear, getting Black Panthers at the poll. If you're going to throw ice at a poll, let's get some Black Panthers there.
0: Yeah.
2: It's almost like when women go to get health care at a clinic, they're going to need those guides to guide them into the polls.
0: Right.
2: Here, put on these headphones. We'll take you to the polls.
0: By the way, because you make it so simple. You always say, "How are you going to stop rich women from getting abortions?"
2: Yep,
0: but
2: you're not.
0: A new poll commissioned by Family Research Council. No mother blood. No, not that Tony Perkins.
3: Not that Tony Perkins. The other Tony Perkins.
0: Has found that while there is a gulf in Republican voters' awareness of the fact that abortions have increased since the Dobbs Supreme Court decision 4 years ago, pro-life voters appear less energized to pull the lever for the GOP as the midterm elections loom. The number of abortions in the U.S. have almost doubled due to deregulation of the abortion drug mifepristone under the Biden administration and the Trump administration's subsequent failure to put the rescinded safeguards back in place. So the poll found that a small but significant amount of Republicans said the Trump administration's inaction on abortion drug regulation may affect their midterm votes. But isn't it Bill Clinton that always said abortions should be safe, rare?
2: Safe, and legal, wherever, whenever.
0: Right. Doubled. Abortions have doubled. So, you know, it's just a...
2: Yeah, it's sort of the effect of prohibition, you know?
0: Yes. Yeah. Hey, here's some good news. The economy could go way worse.
3: Oh, nice.
0: A draft report inside the Treasury Department is set to warn of the risks posed by artificial AI. Likening key aspects of it to the dot-com bubble that upended the U.S. economy when it burst in the early 2000s. So we might have that to look at. It's a significant departure from the Trump administration's public tone. But, you're like, what's next, right, in terms of the economy?
2: I was talking with Chris off air. Kamala in her debate.
0: Listen, how many times must I tell you? Don't talk to Chris. Nothing you say to him matters. It doesn't count until you say it to me.
2: If you watched the debate between Trump and Kamala, she was right about everything, including the economy.
0: Yes. Oh, could you take your organ out for me, Sam? I know you just did it yesterday. White House Deputy Chief of Staff Stephen Miller says he has conducted careful analysis and decided that God intervened to make Trump president for the 250th birthday of the United States.
2: Ooh, gross.
0: He positioned Trump alongside figures in Christianity and Judaism like Moses and the Virgin Mary.
2: Oh, wow. I hate to tell you, Steve, I was with Mary. She's not a virgin anymore.
3: Oh, God.
0: I grabbed her by the...
2: I had her for 3 days, and then the rock opened, and I let her out.
3: Oh, God.
2: What did I say?
0: You might as well keep your organ out, because James Tallarico, who is a pastor, right, in Texas.
3: Pastor.
0: Fox News somebody host unleashes wild attack on James Tallarico. This person is a demon in human skin. Boy, they are just trying everything.
3: Yeah.
0: She said
2: communism.
0: His comments are patently disqualifying for any American senator, let alone one to represent the state of Texas.
3: When
0: he says the number one domestic terror threat are white men, because that's true.
2: He said God is non-binary.
0: Then step aside. Oh, he should step aside for stating the fact that the number one terror threat is white men, which it is.
2: Yeah.
0: Sir, why don't you make space then for a woman of color? Oh, I see. She's trying to cause trouble in the... She later added, Republicans must get the message across that Tallarico is unfit to serve in the Senate, calling him a demon in human form.
2: Wow. But you didn't call him a communist demon? He forgot
0: they've tried vegan, they've tried gay, and now we are to demon.
2: No, communism is the word of the week on that show. What's the word of the week, Republicans? Communism!
0: It's the new C word, kids.
4: Yeah, great.
0: Yay! It's the C word. No one under 11 billion knows what the grampy's talking about, right? Yeah, you're never going to have communism, man.
2: We're not.
0: All right. We love you, Carlos L's Rocky.
2: Hey, watch Rock, Paper, Scissors on Paramount Plus and Nickelodeon.
3: Yes! Woo! Great show.
0: See you tomorrow.

0: What is that?
1: Oh, that? It's my time machine.
0: Does it work?
1: Sure. Just hit this button.
0: Whoa, dinosaurs. Cool.
1: Or we can go here.
0: Hey, that's Napoleon.
2: Oui.
1: Or we can go to the future.
0: Wow. Hey, you have this nice house. Do I have a nice house?
1: No, you didn't save any money. Always spent it on vacations and stuff.
0: If only there was a way I could go back in time and correct that bad habit.
1: Yep. Okay, the time machine is not real, but the saving thing is. 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
5: As the climate continues to warm, we will see events like this increasingly frequently.
6: While we were out, historic, disruptive, and deadly record heat waves strike both Europe and the U.S. Extreme heat intensifies major wildfires across Greece, Portugal, and Colorado. 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
8: London isn't just calling, it's cooking.
7: 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Sounds delicious. 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
8: We ain't seen nothing yet.
7: Okay, Desi Doyen, it was a hot, hot holiday week, not only here in the U.S., but, well, elsewhere around the world, unfortunately.
6: Yes, unfortunately. While we were out, record-shattering heat waves struck both the U.S. and Europe. Now, in the U.S., more than half of all U.S. residents were under extreme heat alerts over the 4th of July weekend, forcing the cancellation of numerous Independence Day events. The extreme heat and sweltering humidity caused the death of at least 28 people. Mm. Electricity prices in the central and eastern U.S. surged as the heat strained the national grid. More than 600,000 Americans lost power at one point in the dangerous heat, and the extreme heat is hitting as the World Cup enters its critical knockout rounds.
7: And this heat wasn't just bad, it's been staying bad for quite a few days in a row.
6: Yes, it's very persistent. In Europe, the nearly simultaneous historic heat wave in late June is now officially the continent's most severe heat wave on record. Germany, Hungary, Czechia, Poland, and Denmark set new all-time national heat records. Officials estimate more than 20,000 excess heat deaths across Europe.
7: 20,000?
6: Yes. Train tracks buckled, roads melted, electric grids, hospitals, and mortuaries overwhelmed. Europe is the fastest warming continent, and this latest heat wave exposed weaknesses in the continent's infrastructure and buildings that were designed for a climate that no longer exists.
7: Among them, the fact that they don't have air condition in many homes, which, ironically, were they to get it, would only make the burning of fossil fuels causing all of this even worse.
6: Yep, until everyone is able to switch over completely to renewable electricity. Another heat wave is now on tap for Europe, the third since May. On DW News, Dr. Liz Bentley of the European Meteorological Society warned,
9: it's not only becoming the new norm, it's actually going to continue to get more extreme beyond this. We're not just seeing them as kind of every decade or so. We're seeing them every year, typically temperatures being broken. And that's going to become an annual event. And even if you look, go forward a few decades, we'll look back to the summer of 2026 and say, oh, that's quite a cool summer compared to what we get now.
7: If only someone had been trying to warn people twice a week for 6 minutes for about 18 years.
6: The relentless heat also intensified major fires in Greece, Portugal, Spain, and France. In the western U.S., the heat triggered more than 36 major wildfires, including a massive fire on the Colorado-Utah border that has killed 3 firefighters and burned nearly 50 square miles. Mm. And yes, it is climate change, driven by the burning of fossil fuels. Scientists at World Weather Attribution announced that the intensity and long duration of the combined heat and humidity of both the U.S. and the European heat waves would have been, quote, virtually impossible without the effects of fossil fuel pollution, impossible before humans began warming the planet. A troubling pattern has also emerged this summer. All-time heat records are being broken with unusually large margins over previous records. New York City Mayor Zohran Mamdani called on residents to set their thermostats to 78 degrees, as recommended for years by the U.S. Department of Energy. But immediately afterward, the Trump Energy Department deleted more than 6,000 government web pages with tips for energy saving, according to the Internet Archive.
7: Wow.
6: And finally, some better news down under. Beginning July 1st, Australians across most of their country now receive three free hours of electricity every afternoon. Huh. It's part of a new initiative that utilizes excess solar energy generated during peak sunlight hours. And again, completely free.
7: Because they have so much solar, they don't know what to do with it.
6: Yep.
7: 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I'm Brad Friedman.
6: And I'm Desi Doyen.
7: And this has been your Green News Report. I come from a land of love. Let us know and
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0: This is the Tom Hartman Program.
1: Happy Wednesday. It's the first hour of the middle of the week here, so Congressman Mark Pocan will be with us in just a moment for our Middays with Mark that we've been doing for these many years. Congressman Pocan, I'll fill you all in on all that in just a moment. Also, in the second hour of our program, the Red Scare returns. Trump is now officially calling us communists because he doesn't want America talking about the real threat. And apparently he's posting on his Nazi-infested social media site that we should be using some of the empty space in our ICE detention facilities, these concentration camps, to lock up communists. We'll get into all that in the second hour of the program. Also, why is Trump sending election monitors into Democratic cities? And did the post office throw out your ballot? It looks like there might have been a dry run here in Oregon, of all places. We actually had a city where the postmaster refused to pick up ballots on election day, and so they all, over 300 of them, came in late and were not counted. It's fascinating. We'll talk about that in the second hour. In the third hour of our program, the Food and Drug Administration has said forever chemicals, they cause cancer and maybe birth defects and all kinds of problems, but no, we're not going to regulate them in your food. No. Sorry, there's too much money from the industry coming into the GOP. And also, in the third hour, commanders ignored the warnings. Our military command ignored the warnings and bombed a school in Iran and killed a whole bunch of little girls. My question is, was that bombing being run by Grok, by Elon Musk's AI machine, which we now know directed over 2,000 strikes on Iran on that first day? Was that one of them? Inquiring minds want to know. So, all that said, Congressman Mark, we'll get into all that in the second and third hour of the program. Right now, for the first hour of our program, Congressman Mark Pocan is with us. He represents the 2nd District of Wisconsin in the U.S. House. He's current member and chair emeritus of the Congressional Progressive Caucus. He is on the House Committee on Appropriations, which is a very big deal. He's also on the House Foreign Affairs Committee and co-chair of the Defense and co-founder of the Defense Spending Reduction Caucus. He's got a weekly podcast. It's called With Liberty and Justice for Some that you can find on Apple. Pocan.house.gov is his website and his blue sky handle. And Congressman, welcome back to the program. What's on your mind today?
2: Yeah, thanks for having me, Tom. I wish I could listen to the rest of your program. I was listening to you talk about it. And the one in particular that I find so amazing is this, they try to call us all socialists, and now they've somehow moved to communists, which
1: right.
2: The amount of ignorance of political systems. But, Derek Van Orden from Western Wisconsin, one of the less sharp crayons in the congressional box, now is trying to use that over and over about his potential opponents. And I'm just like, they don't have an original bone in their body, but they certainly are stupid. Because if that's the best they can put out there going into November, when we're all paying more for groceries and everyday goods and healthcare is going up and people are losing access to it, utilities are going up, gas is still high, we still don't have resolution with an illegal war in Iran, and the best they have is communist, I'm feeling pretty good.
1: Yeah, well, and half of America isn't old enough to remember communism. the only communism they know is Chinese communism, which actually is state-controlled capitalism, and it's working pretty good. They've beaten us.
2: The whole idea of anything that is even being said or done is communist.
1: Yeah.
2: Zero sense to anyone who, at least passed through fifth grade.
1: Well, Trump's...
2: And the fact
1: I'm sorry.
2: Donald Trump using it, and they're all using it now, is pretty interesting.
1: Yeah, his second mentor, of course, was Vladimir Putin. Putin's been mentoring him, obviously, for at least a decade or more. But his first mentor was Roy Cohn, who was Joe McCarthy's right-hand man, who led the Red Scare. So it makes perfect sense that Trump would fall back on something that he grew up with, that he knew about back in the day. But it doesn't make sense that it's going to work.
2: But the Red Scare was used somewhat differently at that time period than now. Like, really, it is so far off and just bluntly stupid, Tom, to even use that. I'm really, I can't believe the average person is falling for any of this. So is this, again, more Donald Trump appealing to the base? Is this more Donald Trump just declining cognitively in many ways, and they're all going to now, whatever he says, they jump and nod? But it is pretty amazing.
1: Apparently, Fox is all over it. They're calling us communists now too. And I'm wondering, you know, if, like you noted, you know, years ago or for the last decade or so, they've been calling us socialists. Well, they've been calling us socialists since FDR proposed Social Security. That's when Republicans started calling everything he was doing socialism. But what happened as a result of the Republicans calling, you know, the stuff the Democrats want to do socialism, is suddenly socialism became popular. I wonder if communism is going to become popular.
2: I don't know. I can never be surprised at whatever Donald Trump says,
1: Is there anything you wanted to get off your chest or share with us, or insights you think we need to know about, or should we just hop right into the phone calls here?
2: Let's hop in. I just, you know, when I noticed neighboring district, a Republican in a swing district using the communist thing too, I know that he's, again, like I said, not the sharpest crayon in the box, but, you know, Derek Van Orde is using that against his actually pretty moderate Republican potential opponent. And, you know, I just find if this is actually a strategy, I don't know. I'm amazed by watching this. And I have to admit, you could tell I'm a little obsessed on it because it is so incredibly stupid that even for, you know, those guys.
1: Well, I'll add one last irony, because this is my Hartman report today, my op-ed. And that is, as you well know, I mean, you know, you and I have both studied the difference between communism, socialism, and capitalism probably when we were in elementary school, because we grew up in a time before Reagan destroyed public education. But the cardinal characteristic of genuine communism is that the government owns the businesses, right?
2: Yeah.
1: I mean, that's communism. And so far, the only president, I mean, we've had presidents who have nationalized businesses before. Wilson did it in World War I, FDR did it in World War II, but those businesses always went back to being private after the war. But Trump has had the federal government buy major ownership positions in Intel, USA Rare Earths, Vulcan Elements, MP Materials, Korea Zinc, Lithium Americas, X-Lite, 3 Element Tech, Trilogy Metals, Westinghouse, NVIDIA, AMD, and US Steel. And now he's talking about the government taking 5 to 10% positions in OpenAI and Anthropic. I mean, that's literally communism.
2: Yes, I know. Again, why I'm so amazed at all this, sorry to make this the first 5 minutes of the conversation, but it is astounding that this is communism.
1: Yeah, it really is. All right, so let's pick up some calls here. Michael in Bronx, New York, listening on Sirius XM. You're on the air with Congressman Mark Pocan.
3: Greetings, gentlemen. A pleasure to talk to you. Congressman, with all the Grand Platna mess that we keep hearing, two things come to mind. First, if the Democrats fail to get a replacement and Platna decides to drop out, does that mean Congresswoman Susan Collins will win re-election by default, not having an opponent? And should Democrats be blasting Collins for engaging in similar behavior when she placed on the Supreme Court, since she was the deciding vote, a suspected rapist in the name of Brett Kavanaugh, who was nominated by an established rapist named Donald Trump?
2: Yeah, Michael, I think this will get resolved. I think they've got till Monday to do it. I just want to make sure it's the main Democratic Party deciding and not Washington Democrats like Chuck Schumer and others, because we should make sure it's someone who's grounded in the state of Maine. But, you know, Graham Platner has in every way signaled he's leaving, somewhat confusingly saying he wants to have influence over the process. I don't think that's probably an argument that he's in a position to make. But as long as the main party is looking at candidates, you know, I think he's signaled in every way he's leaving. If he doesn't leave, his name will stay on the ballot. And I think, you know, if he doesn't campaign, clearly that would mean Susan Collins is going to win. But this is too important this year. And I think the main party seems to be going to win.
1: Yeah, absolutely. Congressman Mark Pocan is with us for the hour. It's Middays with Mark, our regular time to learn from Congressman Mark Pocan, former chair of the Congressional Progressive Caucus. We'll be right back with more of your calls for Congressman Pocan in just a moment. Stick around.
0: This is the Tom Hartman Program.
1: It's our National Progressive Town Hall meeting here on the Tom Hartman Program with Congressman Mark Pocan. We'll be right back.

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1: The American middle class is on its deathbed. 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

0: 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And welcome back. Congressman Mark Pocan is on the line with us, taking your calls. And Cece in Northbrook, Illinois, you're on the air with Congressman Pocan.
1: Welcome back, Tom. You came back swinging, brother. your subject. Mr. Pocan, thank you for showing up all the time. You're a true warrior. I have a question for you. If the Democrats should lose in November, what is the plan? And it's not a gotcha question at all. It's about planning, because I'm not feeling it from the Democrats that we even have a plan after we win. So, I mean, I'm not going to lay down and die. So that's my question. Thank you, brother.
0: Thank you, CC.
2: You know what? That last part you said, CC, is my answer. Don't lay down and die. We need everyone to realize how important November is. And bluntly, we're seeing it in the polls. People understand they're paying too much for things because of Donald Trump. They don't like the illegal war that's making them pay more for gas because of Donald Trump. They don't like the tariffs. So I think the message is out there, but they're going to have a ton of money thanks to some Supreme Court rulings to really try to make the message very muddled. So we all have to make sure that November turns out well. If it doesn't, I mean, they have two more years. Unfortunately, Mike Johnson is one of the worst speakers in the world, and they can't govern well with the tight margin that they have. But we can't let that happen. So we're going to be in the majority. But that means we all have to ensure that that happens. Too much is at stake, because immediately after, you're going to be 2028, presidential elections coming up. But we need to stop and have a goal in place now by taking the House and hopefully the Senate. We need to start doing the investigations and oversight, and we need to be able to sue on behalf of Congress to stop other actions of this president. So everyone has to not lay down and just take it. So, CZ, I'm counting on you to be out there doing this, as hopefully everyone else will.
0: George in Cripple Creek, Virginia. You're on the air with Congressman Pocan.
3: Hey, Congressman Pocan. What do you think about Trump's statement at the NATO conference that he wants to sell Turkey F-35 stealth fighters, and can he do that without congressional authorization?
2: There's a lot of things Donald Trump said just in the last 24 hours that are disturbing. He will say he has power to do anything. And the problem is Russ Vought, who's the director of Office of Management and Budget, is helping him to figure out how to have this unified executive theory that they have, that they can do anything regardless of what Congress says or its congressional roles are. So I think, he may try to move forward with whatever. But also Donald Trump says lots of things, and not that many things that he says actually happen. Look where we are with Iran. Tom, this is unbelievably embarrassing how Iran is playing Donald Trump. Like, it is just unbelievable how pathetic he looks to the world stage, much less to the national stage, that he can't take on a country like Iran. And every time, he thinks he's close to a deal and he announces it, this time, Tom, they really thought they had it, because they actually did briefings for Congress about the MOU and stuff. Mm-hmm. And it pulled from him again the football. So, Donald Trump is the ultimate Charlie Brown kind of character right now on this. But because of that, he's going to continue to try to do things without Congress on his own that are likely illegal actions. And that's what we all have to be ready for.
0: Yeah. This is a mess. Alfredo in Mountain View, California. You're on the air with Congressman Pocan.
4: Yeah, thank you for the opportunity, Tom. Thank you, Congressman. My question is regarding tariffs. Do we know how much money are we getting from other countries? And do we know if Trump and Scott Bessent, are they skimming money, billions of dollars from these countries? Thank you.
2: Yeah, Alfredo, you're giving me a great opportunity to kind of clarify this. We don't get money from other countries from tariffs. You and I pay tariffs. The company that imports the item is paying it, and they pass the costs on to us. So we pay tariffs. So any money that Donald Trump claims he gets from tariffs is actually a backdoor tax on all of us. So that's why I call them Trump's tariff taxes, because they are a tax on us ultimately as the consumers. So, you know, you gave me a great opportunity to clarify that. There is no country that's giving us money from tariffs. It is almost exclusively paid for by us. Having said that, he does have some astronomical amount he's claiming is being brought in. Right now, they have to start refunding to some of the importers' money that, you know, the court ruling said he had to. And of course, we're not going to see that money. So we're getting screwed by Donald Trump one more time. So it's important for people to realize this erratic nature of tariffs, because there is a valid way to use them. That's all.
0: There you go. Congressman Mark Pocan with us for the hour, taking your calls. It's Middays with Mark on the Tom Hartman Program. Pocan.house.gov is his website and also his Blue Sky handle. You can check it out. And he's got a new podcast as well. His podcast is called With Liberty and Justice for Some, and you can find it on Apple Podcasts. We'll be right back.
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0: 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Stay with us.

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4: On this day in labor history, the year was 1939. That was the day AFL President William Green called all affiliates to meet in Chicago. Green sought to mobilize union leaders in a fight to restore prevailing wages on federal relief projects. Building tradesmen on WPA construction sites had started walking off the job in spontaneous strikes across the country 3 days earlier. The strike spread rapidly to 36 states, quickly turning into a nationwide walkout of over 150,000. Workers were outraged by provisions in the latest federal relief bill titled the Woodrum Act. New terms established the 130-hour rule, essentially slashing wages by more than half. It also called for a 30-day dismissal of all workers who had been on WPA rolls for 18 months. The AFL Building Trades Department stated the act would, quote, destroy national wage standards established through 50 years of collective bargaining. IBEW leader Daniel Tracy added that forcing a lower wage on federal relief workers would only aid building contractors in private industry to do the same. From St. Louis to Rochester, from Minneapolis to Akron, picket lines were solid. Organizers worked to build solidarity among unskilled WPA workers affected by the new starvation bill. Tens of thousands of strikers were fired in WPA-ordered dismissals. President Roosevelt declared there could be no strikes against the federal government. Attorney General Frank Murphy, former Michigan governor during the Flint sit-down strike, declared that striking against the government would build a fascist psychology. WPA administrators also threatened organizers with federal prosecution, fines, and jail time. But New York's Building and Construction Trades Council leader Thomas Murray authorized a strike of 32,000. He avowed, "This will be a strike to the finish."
5: This healthcare system is not normal. A healthcare system based on profit is not normal. A healthcare system that is not based on well-being and health is not normal. And everyone in one way or another is affected. And that's why we need everyone to join together and to demand something better.
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0: it's an insurance claim that was denied. For others, it's a medical bill they couldn't afford, a hospital that closed in their community, or a job they didn't leave because their health insurance depended on it. Dr. Anna Malino, a retired pediatrician and longtime advocate for a national single-payer healthcare system, says Americans have come to accept experiences like these as simply part of life. She argues they don't have to be.
1: You're absolutely right. It is normal for us. But if you just go anywhere outside of this country and you explain to them what our healthcare system is all about, they look at you incredulously. They can't believe that this is a normal healthcare system. You know, the medical debt, you know, that affects 20 million people. That is almost non-existent in other countries. And yet, with all of these statistics, you know, people just don't even bat an eye because we think that this is normal. We think that it's normal to have this two-tiered healthcare system.
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0: 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Check it out. Welcome back, 34 minutes past the hour. Picking up your calls here with Congressman Mark Pocan. It's Middays with Mark, our National Progressive Town Hall meeting every other Wednesday here with Congressman Pocan. Steve in Bridgeport, Virginia, Vermont, you're on the air with Congressman Pocan.
1: Hello, Mr. Pocan. I have a question, and I think it might help us come the election if we do this. Instead of using the terms progressive Democrat, which we all know what that means, and democratic socialist, which honestly, they mean the same thing. If we use the term FDR Democrat, it'll bring back that feeling of an America that's for everyone, because that's what FDR did. And it would also take away the power of the Republican Party to box us Democrats into a corner and call us names like socialist, communist, and because most people don't know what those terms mean. But if you say FDR Democrat and start talking about the policies of FDR, people will get the message.
2: Yeah, Steve, I'll tell you, you're probably not going to like my answer. I think the more terms we introduce aren't helpful. Progressive is a positive term. It's not viewed negatively in polling. It's where, you know, you have a congressional progressive caucus with nearly 100 members. So you have a lot of people using that title. I don't think it's confusing to anyone. And besides, the Republicans are past worrying about socialism. They're now on communism. So I could continue to worry about what they're saying, or I can actually emphasize how incredibly stupid they are, because as Tom and I talked about earlier in the program, most of the communistic activities we've seen have come out of the Donald Trump administration because they just don't know what they're talking about. So I don't want to muddy, you know, throwing out new terms, all the rest. I'm proud to be a progressive. We have a progressive caucus. This nation, you know, we go back to fighting Bob La Follette running on the progressive ticket in 1924, 100 years plus ago for president. I don't think I need to introduce new terminology. However, having said that, I think FDR's policies we should absolutely be talking about because they were very popular, very successful. But I don't think adding new labels is helpful.
0: Well, also talking about FDR to anyone who's under 50 is like talking to people our age, well, I'm older than you, but whatever, about Grover Cleveland Democrats. If you were going to do that, which I get your point, I would say, you know, Kennedy LBJ Democrats or something like that. But anyway, let's

0: move along here. Kimon in Dayton, Ohio. You're on the air with Congressman Pocan.
1: Good morning, gentlemen. I'd like to know why the Progressive Caucus doesn't collectively call out the bombing of those children as deliberate, because it was deliberate. They had done it before when they bombed buses in Yemen, knowing that there were children on those buses. So why isn't that pointed out?
0: Right, and the bombings in the Caribbean too, of the fishermen. Thank you, Kimon.
2: I saw a lot of people decrying that when it happened for all the right reasons, right? So I don't know if we always put a statement out for every action that happens from the caucus. It's just not something that's traditionally happened. But I'm hearing members absolutely, you know, bringing that to one of the most horrendous very first acts of this. But, you know, I want to focus, and we've had some good information about this, right, just recently. But, you know, Donald Trump is a chump. He's being treated like a chump, rightfully so, by the Iranians. The fact that they keep pulling the football on this agreement and he just keeps looking like a sucker, I think they are laughing and laughing and laughing at him. And here we are, gas is going up, oil prices went up again. I mean, he does not know how to get out of the mess he got into. And, you know, he's affecting, as we know, our relationships with other countries around the world. But right now, everyone who's paying more for gas is paying more for an illegal war done by Donald Trump. And we just need to remember that and act on it in November.
0: There you go. Sarah in Mount Juliet, Tennessee. You're on the air with Congressman Pocan.
3: Thank you for taking my call. Mm-hmm. Good afternoon, fellas. I'm calling about the low-income eating assistance program. It's now only online, and for those that are on disability or who receive SSI, this is a new question that was put on there. They're asking for a verification letter. Now, and I don't know what type of verification that they're looking for. If the paperwork I sent in is, that's not verification, I don't know what is.
0: Okay, well, let's find out, Sarah. Let's get an answer here. Thank you.
2: Yeah, Sarah. So on the Supplemental Nutrition Assistance Program, which is the number one program keeping kids out of poverty in this country, food assistance, but it goes to everyone. We put a mailer out to seniors in my district a few years back, Tom, because it's one of the most underutilized programs by seniors who also qualify for that. Mm-hmm. What Donald Trump and the Republicans did under the Big Beautiful Bill was made it much harder to be able to access those benefits. Arkansas already did some of these things that now is happening across the country. And over 70% of the people who lost benefits were eligible, just couldn't figure out exactly how to, much like Sandra's talking about right now, right? It's complicated. And every state's going to have slightly different ways of administering these rules. So, Sandra, I would say call your state rep or the state agency, although sometimes state agencies aren't easy. That's why your state rep or state senator could maybe help you because of how you're going to have to access this through individual states. But this is the very reason why we know so many people are going to get thrown off of SNAP, for these extra hoops that you have to jump through that are not necessary. And they're going to make people be hungrier and sicker because of it. That's going to cost all of us. But every state is going to slightly do it differently. I know Wisconsin's, you know, looking at doing it, trying to make it a little more favorable for folks. But it is under the new, really draconian changes they made under the Big Beautiful Bill.
0: Dave in Hale, Michigan. You're on the air with Congressman Pocan.
4: Yes, thanks. Congressman, I have a question that may speak to a lot of people other than me that's on a one-income, low-income Social Security. When there is appreciation on things, as what we're going through right now, there's also maintenance depreciation that's working against that also, that combines and compiles a huge expense. I'm at the point where I own my own house and property free and clear. Can you work on something or tell me how something can be done so us seniors that own our own home can get low-income loans in order to fix things up so we can live in some kind of way that we can get by on maintaining our homes and so forth? Or is there a way? If you are, please let me know what's going on with that. Thanks.
2: Yeah, Dave, that's a pretty big question. So first of all, I mean, obviously home equity loans are private ways that people can access the investment in their home to try to do any improvements. I'm not sure. I'm sure there are some state and maybe even some federal programs. I think the broader thing you brought up that I would like to talk on Social Security in general is there's a lot of modernization that's needed to it in addition to making sure the fund doesn't go broke. I think the bill name is the 21st Century Social Security Act. I might be slightly wrong on that, but John Larson from Connecticut has it, that does a number of improvements in addition to just making sure that the fund is there in the future. But you're right. There are a number of things that impact seniors that are affecting your Social Security as well. And we need to modernize all of that to make it work. So, my hope is that we can do it when we get majorities. My fear is that we may do what Congress does too long, wait until you get too close to the deadline to act on it. The good news is there is a relatively easy fix. You lift the cap at which rich people quit paying in around 170, 180,000. They don't pay another dime into Social Security. It's the only regressive tax I know of like that at the federal level. We need to fix that. And if we lift that cap, you can make that fund last 75 years in the future and do a whole lot more.
0: There you go. Congressman Mark Pocan is with us for the hour, a National Progressive Town Hall meeting with the Chair Emeritus of the Congressional Progressive Caucus, Congressman Mark Pocan. Pocan.house.gov is both his website and his Blue Sky handle. And he's got a great new podcast out on Apple Podcasts called With Liberty and Justice for Some that you can easily track down. We'll be right back with your calls for Representative Pocan.
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0: It's Middays with Mark. 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
3: 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It's called The Tom Hartman Reader. 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

0: Hey, thanks so much for sharing our program and for reaching out to our stations and sponsors and letting them know that you're listening. 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Welcome back, Congressman Mark Pocan, taking your calls for the hour. Dave in Buffalo, New York, you're on the air with Congressman Pocan.
1: Congressman Tom, thank you. Before, if Trump said the sky is falling, the Republicans and MAGA would duck. Congressman, about the Red Scare and communism, it's more about, it's not about the economic system. It has more about hitting the Democratic Party with it being godless. And the Pope at the end of World War II sided, had a decision to make. Do they side with the SS, which was religious, or China, that was non-religious and communist? And they chose for salvation. They went with the SS and gave them free pass
0: to what's your question,
1: Argentina.
0: Dave?
1: My question is, when you hear, it's more about being beat up over being godless than it is communism. When you hear Trump say, we don't want a country like communism, they're really saying we don't want a godless country.
0: Okay.
1: Thank you.
0: Congressman?
2: Yeah, Dave, I got another theory, too. I actually think they're trying to fight back from people who are trying to fight back. They want you, you know, if you read On Tyranny by Timothy Snyder and many other books that talk about this, I mean, you know, the fact that we can do something as individuals and we can speak out and rally against and advocate against, they don't want that. They don't want anyone questioning what they're doing because they know they don't have popular opinion supported by the people. So now they're trying to make any kind of dissent negative. And I think that's all a part of this, too. So they're trying to make us more totalitarian, and they're doing it in by wrapping it in somehow this argument about communism. But I just think it's so incredibly stupid. I really don't think there's that many people that are that dumb that are going to fall for this. Maybe I'm wrong. I hope not. But I just think it's ridiculous.
0: Amen. Kino in Lakeland, Florida. You're on the air with Congressman Pocan.
3: Thanks so much for coming on a regular basis. President Trump showing increased signs of mental decrease. He just said, it was reported this morning, that the Islamic Republic of Japan fired on some ships. I have promoted on Tom's program the formula 2547 to use the 25th Amendment, and Rachel Maddow this week said that it's showing up across the country more, that phrase. I wanted to ask you, Jamie Raskin is supposed to be working on legislation to produce such other body as Congress may by law provide to help the vice president retire. What is the progress Jamie is making on that? And should not the Democrats put emphasis on getting that legislation ready so that when Trump's dementia shows up more and some Republicans will join in? How far is Jamie on that? And should not the Democrats encourage him to get that done as soon as possible?
2: Yeah, Jamie's a great patriot. He's working on this stuff every day. As a former constitutional law professor, I rely on him so often for things, Tom. He's a great colleague and a great American for what he's doing. Look, I on my podcast with Liberty and Justice for Some, we had an expert on this. We talked about the 25th Amendment. The problem is it has to start initially from the vice president has to be in approving of this in order to get the cabinet to do what their job is around it, the way the current law works on this. And there's no way J.D. Vance, who wants to be the nominee in 28, is going to challenge Donald Trump. I just don't see that happening. I agree with you. 2547, I like, since they seem to be bothered so much by other number combinations. But this is one where you know, we just need to let people know what he's doing is so problematic every single day. And, you know, this war in Iran, really, the fact that we're all paying more for it out of our pocket every time we fill our tanks, and farmers are paying more for diesel fuel, and air travel is more expensive, all because Donald Trump, you know, wanted to do something, was just wrong again and had no plan. But some of the 25th Amendment stuff that we're seeing, I don't think it's going to happen with this vice president, but we certainly can make the average person realize it. And their way of enacting the 25th Amendment, essentially, is by electing a Democratic House and Senate, because at least we can have many of the effects you would get out of the 25th Amendment.
0: There you go. Robert in Queens, New York. We have about a minute and a half here. You got a quick one, Robert?
4: Yes, I do. Thank you very much for taking me, Congressman. And Tom, I'm going to say this really quickly. What are we going to do to make this primary season take hold? In other words, this administration that's in D.C. right now is going to steal this election. We're talking about everything else, but I think we really need to be talking about how we get the word out. If it means that we have to take people to the polls, we have to guard our polls, we have to take care of business.
0: I got it. So that's your question, basically, is what do we do about this?
4: Yes.
0: Yeah,
4: yes,
0: okay, great. Congressman?
2: Yeah, Robert, there are many people working on this as far as problems with the elections. But what you said, you're right. What we can do is just be as active as possible. Get people to the polls. Help advocate for people who share your values. Because right now, by all the polling, you're seeing an independent shift of something like 48 points. They refer to as extinction level numbers. We have a real opportunity, and they're going to have a lot of money. But I still think the people work, the hard work, will ultimately pay off. So what you said is exactly right. We each of us has to work as hard as possible towards this.
0: Final 20 seconds. Final thoughts.
2: You know, members of the House are home this week. I think the Senate is also. Yeah, they are, actually. So, again, your last opportunity is to catch people while they're home. Then the House goes back for at least a couple weeks. And then we're home for the August period. But, you know, they've been sending us home like crazy, Tom, because they can't govern. But contact your member and see what you can do.
0: There you go. Congressman, it's always great having you with us. Thank you so much for doing these Middays with Barks for so many years. We really appreciate it.
2: No, thank you, Tom. As always, appreciate it.
0: Thank you. We'll be back on the other side of the break. The Red Scare returns. And why is Trump sending election monitors into Michigan? We'll be right back.

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3: As the climate continues to warm, we will see events like this increasingly frequently.
4: While we were out, historic, disruptive, and deadly record heat waves strike both Europe and the U.S. Extreme heat intensifies major wildfires across Greece, Portugal, and Colorado. Plus, the Trump Department of Energy deletes all web pages focused on energy efficiency.
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4: And I'm Desi Doyen.
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6: London isn't just calling, it's cooking.
5: London broil. Sounds delicious. 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
6: We ain't seen nothing yet.
5: Okay, Desi Doyen, it was a hot, hot holiday week, not only here in the U.S., but, well, elsewhere around the world, unfortunately.
4: Yes, unfortunately. While we were out, record-shattering heat waves struck both the U.S. and Europe. Now, in the U.S., more than half of all U.S. residents were under extreme heat alerts over the 4th of July weekend, forcing the cancellation of numerous Independence Day events. The extreme heat and sweltering humidity caused the death of at least 28 people. Electricity prices in the central and eastern U.S. surged as the heat strained the national grid. More than 600,000 Americans lost power at one point in the dangerous heat, and the extreme heat is hitting as the World Cup enters its critical knockout rounds.
5: And this heat wasn't just bad, it's been staying bad for quite a few days in a row.
4: Yes, it's very persistent. In Europe, the nearly simultaneous historic heat wave in late June is now officially the continent's most severe heat wave on record. Germany, Hungary, Czechia, Poland, and Denmark set new all-time national heat records. Officials estimate more than 20,000 excess heat deaths across Europe.
5: 20,000?
4: Yes. Train tracks buckled, roads melted, electric grids, hospitals, and mortuaries overwhelmed. Europe is the fastest warming continent, and this latest heat wave exposed weaknesses in the continent's infrastructure and buildings that were designed for a climate that no longer exists.
5: Among them, the fact that they don't have air condition in many homes, which, ironically, were they to get it, would only make the burning of fossil fuels causing all of this even worse.
4: Yep, until everyone is able to switch over completely to renewable electricity. Another heat wave is now on tap for Europe, the third since May. On DW News, Dr. Liz Bentley of the European Meteorological Society warned,
7: it's not only becoming the new norm, it's actually going to continue to get more extreme beyond this. We're not just seeing them as kind of every decade or so, we're seeing them every year, typically temperatures being broken. So that's going to become an annual event. And even if you look, go forward a few decades, we'll look back to the summer of 2026 and say, oh, that's quite a cool summer compared to what we get now.
5: If only someone had been trying to warn people twice a week for 6 minutes for about 18 years.
4: The relentless heat also intensified major fires in Greece, Portugal, Spain, and France. In the western U.S., the heat triggered more than 36 major wildfires, including a massive fire on the Colorado-Utah border that has killed 3 firefighters and burned nearly 50 square miles. Mm. And yes, it is climate change, driven by the burning of fossil fuels. Scientists at World Weather Attribution announced that the intensity and long duration of the combined heat and humidity of both the U.S. and the European heat waves would have been, quote, virtually impossible without the effects of fossil fuel pollution, impossible before humans began warming the planet. A troubling pattern has also emerged this summer. All-time heat records are being broken with unusually large margins over previous records. New York City Mayor Zohran Mamdani called on residents to set their thermostats to 78 degrees, as recommended for years by the U.S. Department of Energy. But immediately afterward, the Trump Energy Department deleted more than 6,000 government web pages with tips for energy saving, according to the Internet Archive.
5: Wow.
4: And finally, some better news down under. Beginning July 1st, Australians across most of their country now receive 3 free hours of electricity every afternoon. Huh. It's part of a new initiative that utilizes excess solar energy generated during peak sunlight hours. And again, completely free.
5: Because they have so much solar, they don't know what to do with it.
4: Yep.
5: For much more on all of these stories and the many we couldn't get to today, check out our website at greennews.bradblog.com. Find, follow, and share us planet-wide on the social medias, especially Blue Sky at Green News Report. I'm Brad Friedman.
4: And I'm Desi Doyen.
5: And this has been your Green News Report. I come from an unknown love.
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1: All right, welcome to the second hour of our program. 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Trump is calling us communists because he doesn't want America talking about the real threat. Get this. This is an actual quote from a speech that Trump gave a couple of days ago at the Faith and Freedom Conference, or what, you know, this Christian nationalist conference that he was speaking at. He says, the Democrats, they're horrible. They want to resume the transgender mutilation of our children. They want to restart the war on Christmas and churches. And as you saw with the communists elected in New York City recently, and they're communists, they're not social democrats, they want to completely destroy the traditional American way of life. You'll live in squalor. There will be no food. There will be no housing. There will be no military. There will be no law and order. There will be no nothing. There will be no nothing. You'll be a third world inhabitant in every way, and everyone will suffer or die. You'll suffer or die. That's what happens for thousands of years because it's been happening by different names. The problem is a couple of years go by, the whole place collapses. Always does, always has, but I'm sorry to say, but assassinations of those who oppose them is a very important element of their ideology. Assassination is a big deal for them. They're animals. They're animals. They hate our country and they hate our people. And then he goes on to say, these are not social democrats. These are hardcore godless communists. They're godless communists. All communists are godless. They don't believe in God. That's the most serious threat to our country since its existence, in my opinion. 250 years ago, this is a major threat to our country. Seriously. Donald Trump is calling you and me communists. I mean, he's talking about progressive Democrats. He's talking about democratic socialists, whatever you want to call it. Why would he do this? Well, he's getting desperate. I mean, this is almost cartoonish. You go back, you know, I wrote a book called The Last American President. Came out last year, or maybe early this year, I forget which, but it was my next to the last book. And the first third of it is kind of the history of Donald Trump, you know, from his childhood through his time with Roy Cohn. And Roy Cohn was Joe McCarthy's right-hand man, destroying people for being communists, right? It was the Red Scare. It was literally, and Roy Cohn was Donald Trump's mentor, and he was the lawyer to all five mob families in New York City and Donald Trump and the Trump family. And when Roy Cohn died, Trump went off in search of a new mentor, and he found Vladimir Putin, and I believe Putin's been his mentor ever since. But and Putin does the same thing, only instead of calling people communists, he calls them Nazis, because, of course, the Soviet Union fought against the Nazis in World War II. So Putin's whole rationalization for killing people in Ukraine is that they're all Nazis, and his rationalization for arresting people and going after, you know, the people in Russia who might speak back to him, including Alexei Navalny, is to call them Nazis. So it's the same thing, right? It's just desperation. And it doesn't work. As I mentioned when Congressman Pocan was on with us, communism is actually a form of economics and government where the government owns the companies, what Karl Marx called the means of production and supply, right? And Trump has had the federal government buying companies. That's what communists do, right? I mean, literally, he's the first president ever to do this, you know, outside of nationalization efforts during wartime. But, you know, he's bought parts. He's talking about buying parts of OpenAI and Anthropic right now. He's got Westinghouse, NVIDIA, AMD, U.S. Steel, Trilogy Metals, Vulcan Elements, MP Materials, Korea Zinc, Lithium Americas, USA Rare Earths, Intel, X-Lite, ReElement Tech. I mean, it just, right, our government, you and me and our government now own large shares in these companies. Now, that's a long way from when Barack Obama gave Elon Musk $465 million to prevent Musk and Tesla from going bankrupt. That was a loan. We got that money back. But, you know, the most astonishing part of the whole thing is how our mainstream media is treating Trump's new red baiting as if it was just like, oh, well, Trump is calling Democrats communists now, rather than saying Trump is calling Democrats communists now, and it's a naked lie. There are no communists in the Democratic Party for all practical purposes. On this program, I'm forgetting his name. I think it was like Dave Witt or Dave Watt or something like that. But anyhow, I had the president, the chairman or whatever his title is, of the Communist Party of the United States Longtime listeners will remember this. This was back in the Air America days. This is literally 15, 20 years ago. I had the head of the Communist Party of the United States on this program, and I said, how's it going? You know, how's your organization growing? And he was like, oh, we're just doing great. We're up to like 2,000 or 3,000 members now. I'm sneezing here. It's cold. And it's like, you know, American communists are a joke, right? I mean, I remember George Fish at SDS when I was growing up in Lansing, Michigan, or in East Lansing at MSU. And he was I'm a proud Trotskyist. Another sneeze, forgive me. And I knew a few people who called themselves communists who were in SDS back in the day. But, you know, I don't know anybody today would literally call themselves a communist. I mean, you know, the whole idea of communism has just been so discredited by its failures. Although it's still going on down in Cuba, I suppose. And the Chinese Communist Party, I mean, they're really capitalists. I'm sorry, forgive all my sneezing here. They got the AC on in the building. The real threat to today, to America today, is not communism. It's fascism. I mean, as much as the left has, quote, moved left. In other words, you know, the Democrats are saying, hey, maybe we should talk about health care for all and free college for everybody and, you know, bringing back unionization. If you want to call that moving left, I wouldn't. Pardon me. That's just basically the Democratic Party moving back to the mainstream. I mean, the Democratic Party is going back to FDR and LBJ. That was the mainstream. The Republicans, on the other hand, are going full fascist. That is not mainstream. Yeah. They're heading back to Joe McCarthy. Excuse me. I will eventually stop sneezing here. So I just find this insane. I mean, you know, it's a scam. I mean, you know, it's a reaction to this Reaganomics scam that we have been dealing with all this time. And I did some research on this, and this is what I found. I'll just share it with you, you know, verbatim from my newsletter. In 1798, John Adams signed the Marine Hospital Act, which took 20 cents a month out of every sailor's pay and was our country's first federal payroll tax. It was used to build and run a network of government-run and owned hospitals. I mean, this was a permanent, mandatory, federally operated healthcare system by John Adams, our second president, in 1798. And this is the direct ancestor of today's public health service. And Jefferson was the head of the Senate when this passed. I mean, he was Adams' vice president as well. The next year, Congress extended that to the Navy, and they added half-pay disability. They federalized lighthouses and navigation aids in 1789. They paid invalid pensions to Revolutionary War veterans. They appropriated relief for refugees fleeing the Haitian Revolution in 1794. Under James Madison, we set up a federal agency to get smallpox vaccine to ordinary people in 1813. I mean, you know, when they wrote the general welfare into the preamble in Article 1 of the Constitution, they meant something. They meant literally taxing rich people and helping out the average person, building a middle class. And that's what we've been doing ever since. So when you hear this hysteria from Trump and the Republicans, oh, it's communists. This is, you know, every election cycle, because basically the entire Republican Party is there for the billionaires and the big corporations, period. They're not there for you and me and never have been, or at least not since Teddy Roosevelt. So instead of talking about issues, they've got to come up with a new hysteria every election cycle. We had Willie Horton, we had Swift Boats, we had death panels, we had death taxes. We got the war on Christmas, migrant caravans, critical race theory, groomers, trans athletes. And now they're rolling out this BS about communism. And all it is they're basically admitting that they've got nothing for Americans unless you're really, really rich. I mean, you know, if you make over a couple $1 million a year, Republicans are your party. If you're a billionaire, the Republicans are with you. If you're CEO of a big corporation making, you know, $1 million every other week, that's your party. But otherwise, they got nothing. And that's why they come up with this hysterical BS. Communism? Give me a break.
0: This is the Tom Hartman Program.
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Mm-hmm.

0: Welcome back. So the Department of Justice has notified my old hometown, Lansing, Michigan, where I grew up, and East Lansing, next door, where I went to school briefly, and Detroit, all largely Democratic cities, although Lansing and East Lansing, Ingham County is actually represented right now in the House, in the Michigan House, by a Republican. Yeah, Tom Barrett of Charlotte. And he's looking for a second term. But anyhow, that's the 7th U.S. House District. Trump is sending in election monitors. This is, you know, they're looking for any excuse they can find to steal ballots come November in areas where a lot of Democrats vote. This is just becoming so incredibly obvious. And now we're learning, and this is a story out of Oregon that is very, very troubling. This was in the Corvallis Gazette Times. Corvallis, Oregon is a little town down the road from us here. And, you know, I don't know if the majority of people, Sean, do you know if the majority of people in Corvallis or Jeremy are Democrats or Republicans?
1: Democrats.
0: It's heavily Democratic? Oh, it's a university town. Thank you. Okay. So here we've got a town that's full of Democrats. And here in Oregon, we only do mail-in voting, right? I mean, there is no place you can go vote in person. And there are places for disabled people, but that's about it. We have drop boxes, and your ballot gets picked up in the mail. And if it's picked up in the mail and, you know, on election day, then it gets counted. It takes a couple of days, just like California, you know, it takes a couple of days to get around to counting. But it has to be postmarked election day. And a postal carrier in Corvallis, this heavily Democratic city, primary election day this year was May 19th, you know, a month and a half ago. And on primary day, on the last day to submit your ballot, when a lot of people put their ballots out on, you know, that's basically election day. You put your ballot out on that day in your mailbox because we all vote by mail here in Oregon. This supervisor at the Corvallis, Oregon post office, according to this complaint, now we haven't any, you know, the reporters have not been able to verify this, but there is an actual grievance filed with the U.S. Postal Service, and the postal carrier spoke with the reporter and said that the supervisor said, only pick up packages on the 19th. Don't pick up letters. In other words, don't pick up any ballots. Now, 2 years earlier, in the last election in Corvallis, there were only 79 ballots that came in too late to be counted. But this year, there were 388. That's like a 400-500% increase in ballots that don't get counted, because if this is true, because the supervisor of this post office told the postal workers, don't pick up mail today, just pick up packages. I'm wondering, is this a test run? Was Corvallis the test city for the GOP this year to go after, you know, with using the post office? Because we know that they're trying to corrupt the post office and that Trump's got, you know, a lickspittle, a toady in the post office, running the post office now, who's already said, yeah, you know, I'll do what Trump says, etc. So keep an eye on this one. This is wild.
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0: 27 minutes past the hour. 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
3: Thousands of workers were outraged by provisions in the latest federal relief bill titled the Woodrum Act. New terms established the 130-hour rule, essentially slashing wages by more than half. It also called for a 30-day dismissal of all workers who had been on WPA rolls for 18 months. The AFL Building Trades Department stated the act would, quote, destroy national wage standards established through 50 years of collective bargaining. IBEW leader Daniel Tracy added that forcing a lower wage on federal relief workers would only aid building contractors in private industry to do the same. From St. Louis to Rochester, from Minneapolis to Akron, picket lines were solid. Organizers worked to build solidarity among unskilled WPA workers affected by the new starvation bill. Tens of thousands of strikers were fired in WPA-ordered dismissals. President Roosevelt declared there could be no strikes against the federal government. Attorney General Frank Murphy, former Michigan governor during the Flint sit-down strike, declared that striking against the government would build a fascist psychology. WPA administrators also threatened organizers with federal prosecution, fines, and jail time. But New York's Building and Construction Trades Council leader Thomas Murray authorized a strike of 32,000. He avowed this will be a strike to the finish.
4: This healthcare system is not normal. A healthcare system based on profit is not normal. A healthcare system that is not based on well-being and health is not normal. And everyone in one way or another is affected. And that's why we need everyone to join together and to demand something better.
5: Welcome to Code WAC, where we break down how our healthcare system really works, what it means for you, and how we can make it better for everyone. I'm your host, Brenda Gazar. Nearly everyone has a healthcare story. For some, it's an insurance claim that was denied. For others, it's a medical bill they couldn't afford, a hospital that closed in their community, or a job they didn't leave because their health insurance depended on it. Dr. Anna Malino, a retired pediatrician and longtime advocate for a national single-payer healthcare system, says Americans have come to accept experiences like these as simply part of life. She argues they don't have to be.
4: You're absolutely right. It is normal for us. But if you just go anywhere outside of this country and you explain to them,

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1: And I have come to the conclusion the best way to stop people is to ask them what do they mean by communism, because they don't seem to understand. You just ask the question, you blacken me.
2: Yeah.
1: And hit them back with that. But I also want to make a comment. I got a notice in my last Bank America statement asking me to sign up for arbitration. And I had an opportunity to opt out, which I automatically did. Because, you know, if you do arbitration, you're denied due process. So if something should happen, you're not allowed a trial. You can't sue. So I wondered if something has been going on, because I've been watching the banks rather closely, and for them to ask, you know, a lot of people don't read the small print that comes with a statement or, you know, whatever. And I just wanted to point this out. I think it's in line with what you're saying about this digital. I mean, it seems like an inverse, you know, get people's money and grab it.
2: Yeah. Mandatory arbitration is pretty much everywhere these days. Any agreement that you have to sign with any corporation, whether it's to get a cell phone or to get an email service or to fill in the blank, right? There will be, in all probability, a mandatory arbitration clause in that, for the exact reason that you just identified. It eliminates your ability to sue and throws you out of the public government-based system where you actually have a chance and into a private corporate-owned and run arbitration system. And I think it is an abomination. I think it's a violation of the Constitution, although I realize the Supreme Court has ruled that it's entirely constitutional. And, unfortunately, you usually can't get around it because it's built into the contract. But I get it. Joanne, thank you. Paul in Ambler, Pennsylvania. Hey, Paul, what's on your mind today?
3: Hi, Tom. I wanted to talk about the separation of powers in the Constitution among the three branches of government. Mm-hmm. In particular, the executive branch has the so-called commander-in-chief. The commander-in-chief is the sole ruler of the military. That makes him a monarch. The monarch is literally mon from Greek, one, and arc, ruler, one ruler. Now, we live in a republic. It's a democratically controlled republic, and we have to get rid of the monarchy of the military. And I think Donald Trump is a perfect example of why this is a completely useless separation of power at this point. 5,000 nuclear intercontinental ballistic missiles at this man's command, a dozen nuclear aircraft carriers of over 1,000 fighter jets that can level a nation the size of Iran before lunch. They launched 12,000 sorties against that nation. And that doesn't even begin to count, I don't know how many secretly patrolling nuclear submarines with I don't know how many thousand or more, again, nuclear-tipped intercontinental ballistic missiles. No one man should have that power at his beck and call, at his whim. Donald Trump is proof positive of the complete obsolete nature of a commander-in-chief. The entire civilian control of the military should rest in Congress. It should have, after there's a declaration of war, which is already in the Constitution, but it needs to be convened only after a declaration of war, a war command, a civilian war command composed of the Speaker of the House, the leader of the majority in the Senate, and the two minority leaders in the House and the Senate. That's four men. And one last person, the Vice President of the United States, because God forbid we don't have at least one nationally elected person

0: on the war board, and they have the Joint Chiefs of Staff directly report to them after a war is declared. It can no longer be.
1: I get it, Paul.
0: One.
1: I get it. I think it's important to note that Donald Trump is operating fully illegally and unconstitutionally right now. He's in violation of the War Powers Act of 1973, which says that if the country has been physically attacked or an attack is demonstrably imminent, the president may take military action, but within 90 days must go to Congress to continue that. He, number one, we were never attacked, so he broke that law. And number two, we're well past the 90 days. He's breaking that law. Number three, the Constitution explicitly says that, if the president is to engage in warfare, it requires a declaration of war. There is no declaration of war, although this is a problem that we've had ever since the Harry Truman's Korean adventure, his little police action. And the founders, the idea was that they did not want the military to be autonomous. They had seen enough military coups throughout European history to want to make sure that an elected person who was responsive to the public and who was a civilian was the one who ultimately had say, who was the commander-in-chief in the military. And I think it's important to note that when the Constitution calls him the commander-in-chief, it doesn't call him the commander-in-chief of America. It calls him the commander-in-chief of the Army and Navy, of the military. And so it seems to me like there are some, I'm not discrediting or arguing with you, and I think your ideas are novel and fascinating. Obviously, they're not going to be put into place in the next 6 months, but there are a lot of protections for very good reasons that were written in there that are simply being ignored by Donald Trump and the Republicans, Paul.
0: Well, the difference between all the laws that he's broken is the same reason why the mafia commits widespread murder throughout the United States in a network of criminal enterprise. It doesn't matter what the laws are, Tom. You have to, as they say, put the weapons beyond reach, as they did with the IRA.
1: Yeah.
0: They can't have this power in the executive branch, period.
1: Yeah.
0: We're not going to get blown up by the post office. We're not going to get blown up by the Department of Agriculture. He should have nothing to do with the military any more than the Supreme Court has anything to do with the Department of Agriculture or the post office or for the military, that matter.
1: I get your argument, Paul, and I've said my piece. So thanks a lot for the call. Elizabeth in Cosey, Texas?
2: It's Cosey, Texas.
1: Cosey, Texas. Okay. What's up, Elizabeth?
2: Well, you had a caller during Mr. Paul Kemp's segment who was asking about low-interest loans for seniors to make home repairs.
1: Right.
2: And I have some information about that that I think might be useful to the listeners.
1: Great.
2: I was able to obtain a loan from the United States Department of Agriculture to put a new roof on my house. And the loans they were offering are at 1% interest, and you had 20 years to pay it back. You need to live in a rural area, so you enter your zip code there when they start asking questions, and they let you know whether or not you're eligible. And I ended up getting a $10,000 grant, which did not have to be paid back, and my roof ended up costing me $1,100.
1: Wow.
2: Which I paid back at $100 a month over the next year. So for low-income seniors, it's a real blessing.
1: So check it out. And you said it's through the USDA, the U.S. Department of Agriculture.
2: Yes, the USDA.
1: Huh, okay. I had no idea. Elizabeth, thank you. I learned so much from the people who call this program. Thank you, Elizabeth. Vicki in Titusville, Florida. Hey, Vicki, what's on your mind today?
3: Yes, good afternoon. Yeah, I guess here is good afternoon. Yes, my concern is about, we're talking about that the morbidly rich people, they need to be taxed.
1: Yeah.
3: I'm also, I need to ask that the consciousness of the average person needs to change. It seems like the average person once puts them on pedestals. I had a coworker said, she thinks that it's wrong to tax the rich.
1: Mm-hmm.
3: I mean, and that's one example. And people need to start admiring maybe generosity, compassion, and the generosity, compassion. And now, what makes me think about this was the wedding for Taylor Swift. Mm-hmm. I like what Taylor Swift did. You know, before the election, she was trying to register mm-hmm. people to vote and everything. Yeah. But when I look at that fancy wedding, it's like that was a slap on the face.
1: Well, you know, she donated. If I can just interrupt you for a second. I mean, when Jeff Bezos got married, he basically took over the city of Venice and just said, screw you to all the people who live there. Taylor Swift. Yeah. I don't have personal knowledge, firsthand knowledge of this, but this is what I read in the newspaper. That she and Kelsey gave $28 million to local charities in New York by way of celebrating their wedding, you know, by way of kind of giving back to the city for the inconvenience of their having the wedding. That's a pretty big contrast.
3: Good.
1: And I would add that, you know, Honoré de Balzac famously said, you know, behind every great fortune, there's a great crime. But Taylor Swift actually earned her money, and as did her husband. And so, you know, unlike some of many of the billionaires that we have today, so I'm a little more reluctant to criticize her, frankly.
3: No, I wasn't trying to criticize her, but I didn't know about that part about the $28 million anyway that she donated to. Yeah. I was not aware of that. First, like,
1: yeah, you can.
3: You
1: look
3: know,
1: it up.
3: What I'm saying is, generally speaking, the average person put this. Extremely rich people on a pedestal.
1: Oh, yeah,
3: and
1: yeah,
3: I don't think it should.
1: And that's part of American culture. I mean, you know, this goes back to the 80s and lifestyles of the rich and famous, you know, and then Donald Trump and The Apprentice. Let's all celebrate rich people. Let's bow down to the. You're absolutely right, Vicki. Absolutely right. Thank you so much for calling and making that point. It's 46 minutes past the hour. I'll be back with more of your calls in just a minute. Stay with us.
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1: It's the place where smart people get their news. We'll be right back.

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2: "To discover brilliant, innovative, creative, and original thinking is one of life's rare privileges. 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Because The Last Hours of Ancient Sunlight is a seminal work offering a viewpoint original yet ancient, I see our situation today in a new light. And because of the scope and depth of this work, I find it inspiring as well as disturbing. I rather exhausted superlative in praise of Tom Hartman's book, The Prophet's Way, which I rightly called the most important book I've ever read. But now I find the sequel calling for equal praise, since the issue here addresses the whole of our species, and indeed all species."
1: The Last Hours of Ancient Sunlight, The Fate of the World and What We Can Do Before It's Too Late by Tom Hartman, in bookstores everywhere.
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0: were promised something, you know, work hard, play by the rules, and you don't own a home, raise a family, retire with dignity. That was the deal, the American dream. So what happened to it? Well, here's the truth nobody told you. It didn't die, it was killed. And we know who did it, when they did it, and how they got away with it for almost 150 years. It starts with a lie buried in a court case in 1886. It runs straight through Reagan, and it's still robbing you blind right now. This wasn't bad luck. It was a crime, the greatest political crime ever told. Who killed the American dream? The greatest political crime ever told. The new book by me, Tom Hartman. Pre-orders available at fine bookstores everywhere. It's time you knew who did it. Who Killed the American Dream by Tom Hartman. 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Picking up your calls here, Ziggy in Oneonta, New York. Hey, Ziggy, what's on your mind today?
1: Hey, Tom, I just want to make an addendum to your definition of communists. Mm-hmm. And typically, it has a dictator and a Politburo. And right now, Trump definitely wants to be a dictator, and all the billionaires are essentially a Politburo.
0: Well, so, or you could say Mike Johnson's trying to create it, or has created a Politburo in the House.
1: Oh, yeah, I think so. But actually, the billionaires that are helping him along on this, whether they're in the cabinet or outside the cabinet, probably have more say and more authority than even Johnson.
0: Oh, yeah, for sure.
1: Yeah. You know, and he's using projections because he's projecting on us what he's actually doing.
0: Yeah, yeah, yep. Every accusation is a confession.
1: That's exactly it, you know. And also, we had one caller earlier talk about corruption, and I think also communism definitely has to have corruption to continue to function. Otherwise, it can't function.
0: Yeah.
1: And we're seeing that right now with our guys. So I just wanted to throw in that little addendum, please.
0: Yeah, the great lesson that we learned out of the middle decades of the 20th century was that communism actually does work under a very limited set of circumstances. Communism is how most Native American tribes were organized. To each according to his needs, from each according to his abilities, and things done collectively. Communism worked in the kibbutz in Israel. Communism worked in a lot of small intentional communities in the United States. I bounced through a couple of them back in the 60s. But once you get beyond about 150 people, or maybe 200 people, and I think the brain research shows that most of us are capable of knowing 150 people, but we can't know more than that. And it's like, you know, plus or minus 30 people or so, depending on people's intellectual capacity. Once you get beyond 150 people, and it becomes possible for people to operate anonymously, essentially, you know, without the public knowing what they're doing, and thus without being answerable, then that control of the means of production and supply, that control of all the wealth and money, that control of the housing and the food and everything else, becomes dictatorial. And so when you try communism at the level of the Soviet Union, or even at the level of the little tiny country like Cuba, you know, yes, you could do some sweet stuff that I would call democratic socialist, make sure everybody has health care, have a great program, teach a lot of doctors, everybody's well-educated. I was very impressed when I was in Cuba that they have literacy rate in the world. And yet, if you defy them, you go to jail. You know, the freedom is so dramatically circumscribed because communism doesn't work except in small communities. So, end of my rant.
1: Oh, interesting concept. I hadn't really thought of it that way. And actually, when you get back to the Indians, or the Native Americans, they really function a lot on democracy, especially yes. The Iroquois.
0: Oh, yeah. Yeah, and that, yeah. And that was more than 120 people. But when you look at the smaller tribes, you know, the example that I gave in my book, Last Hours of Ancient Sunlight, was the Shoshone. Their population density was so low across Nevada that a typical tribe of Shoshone was like 25, 30 people. And the really large ones might have been 100 people. And in those kinds of tribal situations, and you find that not just, you know, in the history of American Native Americans, you find that in the history of absolutely every indigenous and aboriginal society around the world. When they're small, they practice communism. It's, by the way, communism is what Jesus practiced. You can read all about it in the book of Acts in the New Testament, you know, describing how, you know, well, actually it's in Matthew too. In fact, it was Judas who was in charge of the common purse. Right? He was the communist secretary of the treasury. everybody put in everything they owned and everybody took out whatever they needed. And that's, Karl Marx's famous phrase, you know, to each according to his needs, from each according to his ability. It's the essence of functional communism. But nobody's seriously talking about functional communism in the United States outside of these little micro communities. Siggy, thank you for the call. It's always nice hearing from you. We'll be back on the other side of this break with the third hour of the program. The FDA says the forever chemicals, they cause cancer, but no, we're not going to do anything about it because, hey, the companies that make them are big donors to the GOP.
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6: As the climate continues to warm, we will see events like this increasingly frequently.
7: While we were out, historic, disruptive, and deadly record heat waves strike both Europe and the U.S. Extreme heat intensifies major wildfires across Greece, Portugal, and Colorado. 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
9: London isn't just calling, it's cooking.
8: London broil. Sounds delicious. This is your Green News Report.
9: We ain't seen nothing yet.
8: Okay, Desi Doyen, it was a hot, hot holiday week, not only here in the U.S., but, well, elsewhere around the world, unfortunately.
7: Yes, unfortunately. While we were out, record-shattering heat waves struck both the U.S. and Europe. Now, in the U.S., more than half of all U.S. residents were under extreme heat alerts over the 4th of July weekend, forcing the cancellation of numerous Independence Day events. The extreme heat and sweltering humidity caused the death of at least 28 people. Mm. Electricity prices in the central and eastern U.S. surged as the heat strained the national grid. More than 600,000 Americans lost power at one point in the dangerous heat, and the extreme heat is hitting as the World Cup enters its critical knockout rounds.
8: And this heat wasn't just bad, it's been staying bad for quite a few days in a row.
7: Yes, it's very persistent. In Europe, the nearly simultaneous historic heat wave in late June is now officially the continent's most severe heat wave on record. Germany, Hungary, Czechia, Poland, and Denmark set new all-time national heat records. Officials estimate more than 20,000 excess heat deaths across Europe.
8: 20,000?
7: Yes. Train tracks buckled, roads melted, electric grids, hospitals, and mortuaries overwhelmed. Europe is the fastest warming continent, and this latest heat wave exposed weaknesses in the continent's infrastructure and buildings that were designed for a climate that no longer exists.
8: Among them, the fact that they don't have air condition in many homes, which, ironically, were they to get it, would only make the burning of fossil fuels causing all of this even worse.
7: Yep, until everyone is able to switch over completely to renewable electricity. Another heat wave is now on tap for Europe, the third since May. On DW News, Dr. Liz Bentley of the European Meteorological Society warned,
10: it's not only becoming the new norm, it's actually going to continue to get more extreme beyond this. We're not just seeing them as kind of every decade or so, we're seeing them every year, typically temperatures being broken. So that's going to become an annual event. And even if you look, go forward a few decades, we'll look back to the summer of 2026 and say, oh, that's quite a cool summer compared to what we get now.
8: If only someone had been trying to warn people twice a week for 6 minutes for about 18 years.
7: The relentless heat also intensified major fires in Greece, Portugal, Spain, and France. In the western U.S., the heat triggered more than 36 major wildfires, including a massive fire on the Colorado-Utah border that has killed 3 firefighters and burned nearly 50 square miles. Mm. And yes, it is climate change, driven by the burning of fossil fuels. Scientists at World Weather Attribution announced that the intensity and long duration of the combined heat and humidity of both the U.S. and the European heat waves would have been, quote, virtually impossible without the effects of fossil fuel pollution, impossible before humans began warming the planet. A troubling pattern has also emerged this summer. All-time heat records are being broken with unusually large margins over previous records. New York City Mayor Zohran Mamdani called on residents to set their thermostats to 78 degrees, as recommended for years by the U.S. Department of Energy. But immediately afterward, the Trump Energy Department deleted more than 6,000 government web pages with tips for energy saving, according to the Internet Archive.
8: Wow.
7: And finally, some better news down under. Beginning July 1st, Australians across most of their country now receive 3 free hours of electricity every afternoon. Huh. It's part of a new initiative that utilizes excess solar energy generated during peak sunlight hours. And again, completely free.
8: Because they have so much solar, they don't know what to do with it.
7: Yep.
8: For much more on all of these stories and the many we couldn't get to today, check out our website at greennews.bradblog.com. 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I'm Brad Friedman.
7: And I'm Desi Doyen.
8: And this has been your Green News Report.
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1: Welcome to the third hour of our program. You're familiar with these forever chemicals? They're called PFASs, polyfluorinated. I don't remember it all. But anyway, there are these elaborate chemicals that are basically indestructible. And, you know, they don't break down naturally in the environment, or if they do, it's over hundreds or thousands of years rather than, you know, months or decades. And one of the things that we know about them, and in fact, the movie Dark Waters, I think, really, you know, laid this out back about a decade ago. One of the things we know about them is that they cause cancer. They can cause birth defects. They decrease your immune system response. They can raise your cholesterol. They can cause kidney disease. They can damage your kidneys. And there's literally thousands of these compounds now that have been invented. The original ones were like the Teflon, you know, the stuff that was put on the frying pans. Those are forever chemicals. And in fact, there's 16,000 of these chemicals altogether. And the FDA used to look for them in foods, and we tried, you know, we've had some small attempts to regulate them. And in November 2023, there was a petition calling on the FDA to look at just 30 PFAS compounds in produce, fish, eggs, milk, and bread. And the agency, now there's a Trump agency now, the Food and Drug Administration, just ignored them. They have, according to the law, they have 6 months to respond, but they never responded. And recent testing found that 70% of seafood samples contain the chemicals. Independent milk testing finds it in 12% of 50 samples, including extremely high levels in Whole Foods and Kirkland Signature brands. This is a quote from an article in The Guardian today by Tom Perkins. PFASs get into food because it is commonly used in pesticides. They use PFASs in pesticides so that they don't get rinsed off the plant by the first rain. It's in food packaging. If you're getting like a microwave ready thing, you know, a frozen dinner, and you stick it in the microwave, the lining of that paper thing, that's a PFAS. It's if you go to a coffee place or a drive-through coffee place, and they give you hot coffee in a paper cup. Well, what's keeping the hot coffee from soaking that paper? PFAS, those chemicals. It's in nonstick cookware. It's used in fertilizer now, it's not used in fertilizer. They don't use it to make the fertilizer. What's happening is they're using sewage sludge for fertilizer, and the sewage sludge has high levels of PFAS in it. And now, this is a quote from The Guardian, quote, some independent testing has found high levels of PFAS in blueberries, kale, and other water-rich produce because the chemicals are attracted to water. They're what's called hydrophilic. Independent testing also found beer to be contaminated, and EPA testing of seafood found the chemicals in all but one sample. So the petition to the federal government is, let's set some limits on this and let's look for this. But with any, you know, 16,000 of these chemicals out there and dozens of major billion-dollar chemical companies manufacturing them, and six on-the-take corrupt members of the Supreme Court saying repeatedly that big companies can bribe politicians and judges, the Food and Drug Administration just notified us this week, screw you, we're doing nothing about PFAS. You're on your own. So I guess my advice in that regard is anything that is made out of paper that is waterproof. There are some exceptions. Some are actually lined with plastics, and then you've got a concern about microplastics. The old days they were wax paper, but even then the wax is made out of petroleum products. But anything that's lined, you know, it's paper lined, whether it's a cup for hot beverages or a carryout food or stuff that you microwave. Odds are, if you eat that stuff, you're going to be getting high levels of PFAS, and that's not, generally speaking, a good thing. So, just an FYI. Meanwhile, this new report, this is absolutely shocking. You know, when Trump started his illegal war, when him and Netanyahu decided that they were going to kill off the leadership, the senior leadership of Iran, and so they pretended to negotiate with them so that they'd all get together, and then they bombed them and they killed like 50 of them. They killed the Ayatollah, they killed his wife, they killed his kids, they killed his son's wife and child, and disfigured his son to the point that he's not willing to show up in public, but he's apparently running the country. When they did all this, one of the first things they did was bomb an elementary school and kill over 100 little girls. And, you know, so six to 10 years old. I mean, just killed. This was apparently because they knew that this was a little girls' school. But the map that they were using was out of date. It was more than a decade old. It had only been a little girls' school recently since 2016. But they knew it. And Hegseth has repeatedly dodged questions about this. He won't answer them. The other question I have is, we know that Elon Musk's Grok was used to, or we don't know this, but it was reported, that Grok was used to fire off a bunch of munitions. 2,000 munitions was the number that I read in the paper. Now, I don't know if that means 2,000 bullets or if that means 2,000 missiles. And one of the questions in my mind, particularly since these AI programs, one of the biggest problems that they have is that they just don't know time. I mean, you know, in the early days, I would ask an AI program, you know, while I was doing research, I'd say, well, you know, tell me about taxation on blah, blah, blah. And it would say, well, President Biden, and this was, you know, when Trump was president, or it's like, you know, they got lost in time. Did that happen? Is that what happened? Is that why these little girls are dead? And Adam Smith, the congressman from Washington State, who's been on this program a number of times, and he's the ranking member of the House Armed Services Committee, has been demanding to know what the hell is going on. The DOD did a report on this. They're refusing to release it. Apparently because it's embarrassing, or it would look bad for Whiskey Pete, who has no business being our Secretary of Defense, or our Secretary of War. And meanwhile, Donald Trump today in Turkey, first of all, he's not flying his new Qatari jet back home, because it's lacking some of the security features of the real Air Force One. So he's sending it alone to London. It's weird. You can read about it in the paper. But one of the last things he said as he was leaving, he had this press conference a little bit ago, and he basically said, I don't want to deal with these guys. He's talking about the Iranians. He said, they're too hard to deal with. And, I mean, just think about this. If the president of the United States and his cabinet had engaged in negotiations with, say, Saudi Arabia or Russia, and had to go back to Washington, D.C. and have a meeting to figure out what to do, and they go back to D.C. and they have the meeting, and at that point, Saudi Arabia bombs them all and kills most of them and their families and their children. Would we continue to negotiate with them? I mean, if you're Iran, do you trust these guys for even a second? And then last week it got leaked that Wyckoff was apparently trying to do this again, that Netanyahu wanted to assassinate the new negotiators from Iran, and we stopped him by publicizing it. I mean, you got this crazy man running Israel and a rather pathetic crazy man running the United States right now. And so Trump is just throwing up his hands. He says, they're scum. They're sick people. It's a waste of time. And he revoked this waiver that allows Iran to sell oil from the sanctions. So now the Revolutionary Guard of Iran, the IRGC, says that they hit more than 80 U.S. military targets in the Middle East in the last 24 hours. The war is back on. This illegal war, a violation of the War Powers Act of 1973, a violation of the constitutional requirement that war be declared by Congress. And as a result of Trump throwing a tantrum, overnight, our time, in the morning in Europe, in Turkey at the NATO meeting, the S&P fell 0.5%. The Dow was down 550 points. Mm-hmm. The price of oil is up to 77 and change. And, this could force the Fed to raise interest rates. On Wall Street, companies with big fuel bills felt some of the biggest losses. American Airlines lost 3.4%. Norwegian Cruise Lines, 2.4%. I don't know how this is going to play out. I don't know how it's going to work out. But, when Obama was negotiating with the Iranians, it took 2 years. He had professional negotiators. Trump has got a real estate billionaire who's out there hustling for businesses that he and his son have. And his son-in-law, who is the son of a grifter who went to prison for being a grifter, and prior to this was just basically a slumlord in New York. I mean, this is pathetic.
0: This is the Tom Hartman Program.
1: 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I think that they are playing with World War III between Ukraine, Taiwan, and China, and now all this stuff.

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2: 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So what's on your mind today? Marie in Atlanta. Hey, Marie, what's up?
5: Hey, Tom. Thanks for taking my call. I wanted to call about this use of the term communist by the Republican Party and by Donald Trump. Bear in mind that we have a population that has come from other countries where what has been called socialism is really communism, and they've come here understanding that their experience is communism.
2: Right.
5: And so he's hearkening back primarily to the Latino community, but not exclusively, to get them to be afraid to vote for Democrats. Remember, he lost a substantial amount of support with Latinos because of his deportation practice.
2: Right. I think this is mostly going to work with him with the Cuban expat community. I'm not sure about the ones, although you got Daniel Ortega and, you know, those guys from Honduras or Nicaragua.
5: Yep.
2: Yeah, anyway, back to you.
5: Nicaragua, I think. Yeah, and the other thing is, I mean, notice that he's also at the same time making noises about and taking actions that seem to be leading towards some form of government replacement down in Cuba.
2: Mm-hmm.
5: So again, I think this is aimed at Cuban Americans predominantly, but certainly those who came from communist, well, what has been described as communist regimes.
2: Yeah, well, that makes a lot of sense.
5: Democrats.
2: I guess the big question is it going to work?
5: I don't know.
2: Yeah.
5: See, I don't know. If Democrats don't start speaking. Yet,
2: no, finish your thought.
5: I was going to say, if Democrats make the mistake that they have several times in not speaking to the Latin community in their language on their media outlets on a regular basis, and not just when there's an election coming, I can see where the Republicans will make a lot of ground with this.
2: I think so, too. And I believe it was a year ago, maybe 2 years ago, wasn't it, that Telemundo, the biggest Spanish language network in the Western Hemisphere, was bought by a right-wing billionaire. Am I remembering that correctly?
5: That's correct. Yeah. You are correct.
2: So, you know, and you've got this network of a little over 300 right-wing Spanish language radio stations in the United States right now.
5: Mm-hmm.
2: It's going to be tough. It's going to be a real big lift. And, I think you may be right. And you're absolutely right that is a, that's one of those tail wags the dog kind of, you know, slices of the electorate where, you know, part of the swing, that swing vote electorate. It's just, I think it works mostly with those who are over 50, you know, really, you know, the Marco Rubio and his elders, you know, that generation. But Rubio, I think, is planning on launching his presidential ambitions off this stuff, too.
5: Exactly.
2: Yeah.
5: And, you know, the other thing to think about is I heard when you were saying that, you know, if you talk about FDR and the New Deal, that you're really talking to people over the age of 50. And I agree with you. But I think another way to frame that is that we need to be talking about the things that have gone away over time as the people who are under 50 have gotten older. So, you know, when they were kids, there was SNAP, there was this, there was that, and those things have gone away.
2: Yeah.
5: So show them what they're losing by sticking with Republicans.
2: Excellent point, Marie. Excellent point. Thank you. Always great to hear from you. Thank you so much for the call. It's 27 minutes past the hour. I'll be back with more of your calls in just a minute. Stay with us. It's the Tom Hartman Program, Defending America from the Republican Weapons of Mass Deception. I'll be right back.
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2: Helping you win the water cooler wars. I'll be right back with your calls.

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2: This is Labor History in 2. On this day in labor history, the year was 1939. That was the day AFL President William Green called all affiliates to meet in Chicago. Green sought to mobilize union leaders in a fight to restore prevailing wages on federal relief projects. Building tradesmen on WPA construction sites had started walking off the job in spontaneous strikes across the country 3 days earlier. The strike spread rapidly to 36 states, quickly turning into a nationwide walkout of over 150,000. Workers were outraged by provisions in the latest federal relief bill titled the Woodrum Act. New terms established the 130-hour rule, essentially slashing wages by more than half. It also called for a 30-day dismissal of all workers who had been on WPA rolls for 18 months. The AFL Building Trades Department stated the act would, quote, destroy national wage standards established through 50 years of collective bargaining. IBEW leader Daniel Tracy added that forcing a lower wage on federal relief workers would only aid building contractors in private industry to do the same. From St. Louis to Rochester, from Minneapolis to Akron, picket lines were solid. Organizers worked to build solidarity among unskilled WPA workers affected by the new starvation bill. Tens of thousands of strikers were fired in WPA-ordered dismissals. President Roosevelt declared there could be no strikes against the federal government. Attorney General Frank Murphy, former Michigan governor during the Flint sit-down strike, declared that striking against the government would build a fascist psychology. WPA administrators also threatened organizers with federal prosecution, fines, and jail time. But New York's Building and Construction Trades Council leader Thomas Murray authorized a strike of 32,000. He avowed, "This will be a strike to the finish."
3: This healthcare system is not normal. A healthcare system based on profit is not normal. A healthcare system that is not based on well-being and health is not normal. And everyone in one way or another is affected. And that's why we need everyone to join together and to demand something better.
4: Welcome to Code WAC, where we break down how our healthcare system really works, what it means for you, and how we can make it better for everyone. I'm your host, Brenda Gazar. Nearly everyone has a healthcare story. For some, it's an insurance claim that was denied. For others, it's a medical bill they couldn't afford, a hospital that closed in their community, or a job they didn't leave because their health insurance depended on it. Dr. Anna Malino, a retired pediatrician and longtime advocate for a national single-payer healthcare system, says Americans have come to accept experiences like these as simply part of life. She argues they don't have to be.
3: You're absolutely right. It is normal for us. But if you just go anywhere outside of this country and you explain to them what our healthcare system is all about, they look at you incredulously. They can't believe that this is a normal healthcare system. You know, the medical debt, you know, that affects 20 million people. That is almost non-existent in other countries. And yet, with all of these statistics, you know, people just don't even bat an eye because we think that this is normal. We think that it's normal to have this two-tiered healthcare system.
4: Get the full Code Wax story on ProgressiveVoices.com and on the PV app. Catch all our episodes by subscribing to Code Wax wherever you find your podcasts. 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

0: 35 minutes past the hour. So, you know, Mitch McConnell, the reports are that he's brain dead. I mean, Laura Loomer reported this. Not that she has any great credibility, but there's good reason to think that it may actually be true, because apparently his heart had stopped and they had to do CPR, and it took a while for the EMTs to get to his house, and, well, you know, the whole thing. And now you've got, you know, Scott Jennings, the professional liar over on CNN, who represents the Republicans, who has been busted in just lie after lie after lie. He came out yesterday and he said, yeah, I spoke to Mitch McConnell for 20 minutes. The conspiracy theory here is that if they can hold out, if they can keep him alive on life support or whatever until August 3rd, which is, you know, what, 3 weeks from now, roughly, then it will be impossible for Thomas Massie to basically compete for that seat to become the next senator. But if before August 3rd, Mitch McConnell expires or is declared unfit or incapable, then Massie has a chance. And so, and without going through all the intricacies of Kentucky law. And so Thomas Massie this morning tweeted this. I spoke to McConnell for about 20 minutes this morning. He said we should end the war with Iran, quit giving aid to Israel, stop spying on Americans without a warrant, and said he's really sorry about how my primary turned out. Now, what's particularly hysterical about this is that here's Thomas Massie saying he talked to McConnell and McConnell said these things. Is McConnell going to call up a reporter and say, no, I didn't? Is McConnell going to record a video saying, no, I never said that? Or Massie is, you know, I mean, this is just Massie obviously trolling, but I thought it was just hysterical. Anyhow, what's on your mind today? Robert in Phoenix. Hey, Robert, what's up?
1: Hey, Tom, always good to speak with you. Listen, I don't know if you can answer this question on the spot. Maybe it's something you could even consider a little segment on. But I want to ask you about Medicare for All, universal health care. The health insurance industry is a massive industry. I did a Google. It said it's like 700,000 employees that work in the health insurance industry. And some of the like health and life insurance companies even sell annuities for retirement that can be either used just for retirement or even for your healthcare problems in retirement. So, you know, unlike Social Security that was built from the ground up, Medicare for All would have to transition into that. And I'm just wondering, how do you see that that transition would take place? What would that look like?
0: Well, there's a couple of thoughts here. Back during the Tea Party days, when Bernie was talking about Medicare for All, and the Republicans and the corporate Democrats, the Clinton crowd, were all saying, no, no, you can't do that. One of their arguments was hundreds of thousands of people will lose their jobs in the private healthcare industry. Yeah, you know, things change over time. And some industries go, you know, we don't have a buggy whip industry anymore. You know, things move along. That said, probably a large number of those people would end up getting jobs with Medicare, because Medicare would have to go on a major hiring binge, right, if it suddenly became Medicare for All, number one. Number two, the Medicare for All will be a massive economic stimulus for the United States. My business, my little radio station, will no longer have to pay for health insurance for our full-time employees. Most, which is true of every other company in the, you know, I mean, you'll recall, this was maybe a decade ago, but Toyota was planning on building a new factory in the North American continent. And they had three American cities and states competing with each other, offering tax breaks and free land and all kinds of stuff. And they ended up putting it in Windsor, Ontario anyway. And when they were asked why, they said because there's about $3,500 worth of health care expense in every car we make in the United States, and that simply doesn't happen in Canada. So a Medicare

0: Medicare for All system, yes, it's going to suck. You know, immediately the health insurance industry is going to lose, you know, the 70, 80, 90, $100 billion a year in profits that they make. That's going to go to, instead of being profit for a small number of people and investors, that's going to mean that the 70% of people who have claims that are rejected by private health insurance and by Medicare Advantage are now going to be paid. So what that means is people are going to get better health care. So the transfer of wealth is going to go out of the oligarchs who own the healthcare industry and run it, and the CEOs and whatnot, and it's going to go into hospitals and doctors' offices and MRI machines and, you know, where it should be. So I don't think that the transition, yes, you know, we have to acknowledge there will be a transition, and yes, there will be disruption. But I don't think it's going to be that bad, and it's not like this is something that has never been done before. It's not like trying to go to Mars. I mean, every other developed country in the world has done this, including the poorest of the 34 OECD countries, Costa Rica, and Mexico just put it into place last year. Now they're doing a 3-year transition to bring it into place, but you know, 2 years from now, everybody in Mexico is going to have free health insurance. And, you know, and they just joined the rest of the developed world. So I'm not real concerned about it. Did I answer your questions, Robert?
1: Yes, you did. And I'm definitely a democratic socialist, so I'm ready.
0: Okay. Good to hear from you, Robert. I appreciate the call. CJ in Staunton, Wisconsin, listening on WMDX. Hey, CJ, what's on your mind?
2: Tom, always thank you for taking my call. I'm a conservative. We've talked many times, and you're still willing to take my call. I really appreciate it.
0: I'm glad you call.
2: Well, and, you know, I appreciate that. Really, I do, because I think you listen fairly, and sometimes I get worked up. But I wanted to talk about, I am conservative, but your Democrat Party is not. Oh, can I just mention one good thing about the Trump administration?
0: Sure.
2: The Trump accounts for every young child today. Mm-hmm. That's going to change lives, especially for the lower-income kids.
0: Oh,
2: and
0: I agree.
2: Child.
0: You know who proposed that, CJ? You know where that idea came from?
2: Well, who? Okay. I'll fall.
0: You're going to love this. No, seriously, you're going to love this. Thomas Paine, in a book called Agrarian Justice, proposed that the government should give a small cash grant to every baby born, or to the family of every baby born, with the requirement that it be invested until the age of majority. And that, and that's what they're doing. So, yeah, I think that the way that they're funding it and the way that they're trying to, you know, just turn it all about Trump and all that kind of stuff is kind of sketchy. But I don't think it's a terrible idea.
2: Well, the Dell family certainly started it off with billions.
0: Yeah. Now, the other thing that concerns me about it is the Republicans who, on the record, have said that 5-10 years down the road, once this is an established thing, it will eventually replace Social Security. And it's and it'll be entirely privatized.
2: If we don't do something with this Social Security, my cut, your cut, everybody's going to be cut. So
0: yeah, no, I get
2: the mere
0: it.
2: Fact that they've used that as a political pawn is disappointing. But can I ask you one thing?
0: Sure.
2: You know, the Democrat Party is now nominating and supporting Democrat Socialists of America. And I don't believe you're a socialist, huh? So that's not capitalism. And if you bring up their platform, it's pretty crazy. And you can go through it really quick.
0: Let me just stop you right there, CJ, if I can, real quickly, because I think you may be operating under a misapprehension. The Democratic
2: Socialists... This is right off their platform.
0: No, I understand. The DSA, the Democratic Socialists...
2: Bring it up, and I could go point by point with you, and I bet you wouldn't agree with most of them.
0: And you're right.
2: Looking the other way.
0: You're right. Hang on just a second here. Let me just tell you what I was going to say. I'm not going to cut you off or anything, because I always enjoy talking with you, CJ. The Democratic Socialists of America do not like me, right? They're very upset with me. Because I wrote an op-ed and did a whole rant on the radio here about, 4 or 5 months ago about how their new their new president or their new head guy, what a chairman or whatever their title is, has decided that they're going to go national like the Green Party. Now, in New York State, you've got what's called fusion voting. So you can vote, so a candidate can run on two different parties at the same time. So Jack Kennedy in New York State, you know, that famous speech where he says, I'm proud to be a liberal. That was before the Liberal Party of New York. Well, he was on the Liberal Party's ticket and he was on the Democratic Party's ticket. You could vote for either one. That's called fusion voting. There's only five states that have that. And in those five states, I have no problem with the Democratic Socialists fielding candidates who are also Democrats. But when they start coming to states like Oregon, where we don't have that, and saying, vote for the Democratic Socialist instead of the Democrat, they're doing the same thing Jill Stein did with the Greens. They're screwing the Democratic Party. They're screwing the Democrats. And by the way, it's a Democratic Party, not Democrat Party. There's no such thing as a Democrat Party. But so I have some serious concerns about the Democratic Socialists of America as an institution, as a party. On the other hand, this label of being social Democrats or Democratic Socialism, you know, that's what most European countries have called themselves since at least World War II. I think it's a little more benign. Back to you.
2: Well, thank you for that. But it's scary to see what your party's supporting, though.
0: Well, no, the Democratic Party is not supporting the DSA. They view them as opposite. They view them the same way they do the Greens, as competition, and with good reason.
2: Well, they hung on to Plattner about as long as they possibly could, and you know, having a communist symbol on his chest, denying it.
0: Well, it wasn't communist; it was Nazi. There's a difference.
2: But you know, a couple of issues. Their platform speaks of immediate amnesty and social services for all immigrants, fully extend voting rights to criminals and non-citizens, statehood of BC, Medicare for all, including illegals, and the war on drugs.
0: About half of those, I think, are, you know,
2: between countries.
0: On about half of those, I'd probably agree with you, CJ. The one reason why you want even illegals, to your phrase, to have access to health care is because if somebody's walking around with active tuberculosis, you want them to get treated right before they can cough on you, or if they're working in the restaurant, before they cough on the plate that they're handing to you. There's a reason why all the countries that have free health care, which is all the developed countries, offer it to everybody, whether you're a citizen or not. I have had free health care in Australia and in England.
2: 1.5 million gotaways during the Biden administration. Do you think any of those people were tested for TB?
0: Well, that's my point. So you should have a health care system for everybody. But I just picked on, you know, one thing. I think some of the other things that you were talking about, I think those are very legitimate concerns. And we're going to hit a break here in 10 seconds. Just
2: please
0: FYI.
2: Don't vote for them. But thank you for taking my call, Tom.
0: Yeah.
2: Thank you.
0: Always good talking to you, CJ. Thank you very much. It's always thought-provoking. Back at you. It's 48 minutes past. There's that break I can't stop. It's 48 minutes past the hour. I'll be back with more of your calls in just a moment. Stick around. We'll be right back.

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1: Say it again. We'll be right back. Stick around.

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0: Hey friends, Tom Hartman here to tell you about my brand new book. It's called The Tom Hartman Reader. Tom Hartman Reader is unlike any of my other books. It's a collection of my best and most revealing writings that I think you need to know. Tom Hartman Reader covers everything from my fierce commitment to Jeffersonian democracy to my steadfast opposition to the corporatization of America. Also, it more clearly identifies the root cause of so many of our social and environmental ills. The Tom Hartman Reader will give you essential information and explore solutions to questions like, how do we keep our schools from treating children like assembly line products? 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Or what cloudy Germany can teach us about solar energy? 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The Tom Hartman Reader. Hey, friends. Tom Hartman here to tell you about my brand new book. It's called The Tom Hartman Reader. Tom Hartman Reader is unlike any of my other books. It's a collection of my best and most revealing writings that I think you need to know. Tom Hartman Reader covers everything from my fierce commitment to Jeffersonian democracy to my steadfast opposition to the corporatization of America. Also, it more clearly identifies the root cause of so many of our social and environmental ills. The Tom Hartman Reader will give you essential information and explore solutions to questions like, how do we keep our schools from treating children like assembly line products? 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Or what cloudy Germany can teach us about solar energy? And much, much more. 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
0: Welcome back. 53 minutes past the hour, and you're going to have to kill the audio on the nonprofit set. Thank you very kindly. We had a little system failure there. Gabe in Placerville, California. Hey, Gabe, what's up? Gabe, can we turn up the phones?
2: Yeah, can you hear me?
0: There we go. Yeah,
2: can you hear me?
0: I can, yes, sir.
2: Okay. All right. Yeah. Hey, good to see you back. Welcome back.
0: Thank you.
2: Good to be talking to you. And thanks for having me on, as usual. Hey, Tom, I want to talk about Graham Plattner. And I got to ask you honestly, do you have any regrets about backing him? Because I know I've been on your show before and we sparred about him and the Nazi tattoo. And,
0: yeah.
2: I wouldn't say regrets, but I would say lesson learned.
0: I am hearing, and again, I don't know if this is true or not, but I'm hearing that he was not vetted by people inside Maine. He was vetted by some consultant from outside Maine.
2: Yeah.
0: And, you know, if the Democratic Party is doing stuff that sloppy, you know, that there should be lessons learned out of that.
2: Well, the thing about it is, you know, and this is like when I called into your show and we went a few rounds about the Nazi tattoo. It's like, you know, there were so many red flags about this dude. And I mean, and it was just so bad. I mean, the things he said about rape on Reddit and how he blamed rape victims. I mean, it was, you know, I mean, what a surprise that it came out that he really is a rapist. I mean, you know, I mean, it's just, I don't understand it. Why? Sure. People are angry. I'm angry about Trump, about the billionaires, you know, about the milquetoast Democrats who aren't doing anything and people are trying to, you know, buck the establishment.
0: But I get all that, Gabe, but other than gloating, what's the point you're trying to make?
2: The point is that we got to take a look and ask ourselves, how do we create change? Because backing people like Graham Plattner or some of these DSA candidates, I have some ambivalence about the DSA, but I do think that. Well, I mean, it's all part of this whole progressive wave that's supposed to be coming through.
0: I'm going to move along, Gabe. Thanks. When you try and talk over me, Michael in Taos, New Mexico. Hey, Michael, you've got the last minute. What's up?
3: Hey, I wanted to talk about, apropos one of your prior callers who was talking about health insurance. This morning, Reuters announced that the Obamacare insurers are requesting a 14% rate increase next year.
0: Yep.
3: I know you know, but I don't know if all your callers know the history of the healthcare industry. But, you know, back in the 80s and 90s, we've had primarily Blue Cross, and they all wanted to demutualize, that is...
0: Yeah, they wanted to go from non-profit to for-profit.
3: Not-for-profit.
0: Yeah.
3: Exactly. And the premise of that was that they were going to serve us more efficiently than the government could.
0: Right.
3: And that was also the premise of Obamacare, that these companies...
0: You're absolutely right, Michael, and it's a scam. And it was always a scam. You know, Medicare Advantage is a scam, and to a large extent, so is Obamacare, tragically. Michael, I got to run, but thank you for the call. I mean, you can argue that it was a good effort. I'm not going to make that argument, though. Thanks for being with us today. We'll be back tomorrow, same time, same place. In the meantime, don't forget, democracy is not a spectator sport. Get out there, get active, tag, you're it. And if you're ever looking for the Tom Hartman Program, we're always here. You can just go to tom.tv. You'll get the whole thing.
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1: You're moving into a dimension, not only of sound and politics, but of absurdity. A journey into a land where facts are fiction and reality is up for debate. Up is down, lies disguised as truth, and logic is a distant memory. You've just crossed over into Opposite World. Fortunately, one voice dares to call it like it is. Welcome to The Nicole Sandler Show, your refuge from the madness, where truth still matters.
2: I caught up with Donald Jessica.
1: In Opposite World.
3: Oh my God, I'm running late. Don't you hate it when that happens? I do. Welcome to the show. Hold on 1 second, because I'm still not all here. I swear, I thought I had like 3 more minutes. Shows what I know. So while I'm getting my shit together, how about we hear from an old friend? Take it away, Randy.
2: I caught up with Donald Jessica at Sunny Meadows Wellness Farm for Wayward Presidents, between potty training and supervised nuclear diplomacy. How are you? You look like shit.
4: Thank you.
2: Mama, let's talk about this little Iran agreement.
4: I think we're doing a great job.
2: Yeah, well, you call it a major win for America, but from what I've read, we are giving Iran billions in sanctions relief, continued uranium enrichment, and 3 months of HBO Max.
4: It should have been done for 47 years. No president had the guts to do it, and I've done it.
2: What are your thoughts on blocking the Strait of Hormuz, whatever that is?
4: It's not sustainable for them.
2: Ugh, I totally get that. I have been blocking so many straits lately, but, you know, that's between me and Marco. Anyway, the point is, this deal sucks.
4: If I were a Democrat, nobody would be talking that way, but it doesn't matter to me.
5: Then so you should.
2: With all due disrespect, sir, America is on the blink. And whether you're a Democrat, a Republican, or a certifiably insane megalomaniac with a bargain bin lace front and a fat ass, we must all do what's democratic. Small D. And speaking of small Ds...
4: Excuse me, wait.
6: This...

0: If I were a Democrat, nobody would be talking that way.
1: Can I get a diaper change in Barnes?
2: Uh-huh. All right, Randy Rainbow, everybody, getting us going on a Wednesday. And wow, I am really, it's still going. Oh, well, he's demented. He is demented. What a day I picked to play that, because I've had that, you know, standing on standby since last week, but I was sick. And then, you know, it was the 4th of July, and then I was sick, and I was still sick, and I just never got around to it until today. As I was running late and I needed a minute or two, and I forgot it was about that. But this is what's going on today. He is demented. He's demented, right?
3: 2 months ago, we had 100, I told this story yesterday, we had 111 missiles shot by the Islamic Republic of Japan.
2: Of Japan.
3: They shot at the aircraft carrier over a period of about 1 hour.
2: Hi, Driftglass. Did you know that the Islamic... Oh, the Islamic Republic of Japan was involved in this war that the ceasefire is now over again in.
4: I'm always the last to know. I'm always the last to know.
2: Right? The Islamic Republic of Japan. Who knew?
4: He's well, I live in the Midwest. News travels slowly here, so, you know.
2: Yeah, there's more. He was at the NATO summit where there were all kinds of strange bedfellows. Like, he had a press conference this morning, and sitting right next to him, I don't have the video here of this, which is a shame, because the video kind of would make this work better, but here.
3: Do you have a question for President Putin, please?
2: Who?
4: I'm not getting any off.
2: Oh, no, I got to figure out why. All right, I'm going to play around with some stuff here, and I think I can fix it. But that was El Dumpo asking the reporters assembled if anybody has a question for President Putin here. It was President Zelensky, not Putin. He's gone over the edge, the cliff, the deep whatever, the deep blue something. So Driftglass, hi, how are you doing on this Wednesday?
4: How are you doing today? Are you feeling better?
2: For the moment. Good. Yeah. You know, nothing makes sense, but I'm hanging in there. I'm a little off, as you can tell. Got to figure out. I'm going to make it so you can hear, because I fixed, you know, we had. The gremlins are here. And I had a problem where there was a problem with the sound and audio. I was getting the two words conflated. And they're kind of the same. But and I got that fixed. But now you can't hear. So I gotta figure out.
4: I can hear very, very faintly in the background.
2: But that's not good enough.
4: As if at a great distance.
2: Yeah, no, that's not good enough. No, I'm going to get it for you. And I bet this, now tell me, I think I did. Now tell me if this works.
5: Weeks and weeks and weeks. And you know what they do? They cheat. Nope. How many votes do we?
2: No, still don't hear it?
4: Nope. No. Again, at a great distance, as if he's talking far, far, which is my preferred distance. It's as far away as possible.
2: It would be mine as well. But yeah, that's not okay. I'm going to keep working on it. I thought that was my solution.
4: Do you remember the fix it. From Fiddler on the Roof? Do you remember the prayer? Do you have a prayer for the Tsar? Is there a prayer for the Tsar?
2: You know, come on, Fiddler on the Roof. It's part of my Jewish education. Yeah. That and the Ten Commandments. The fiddler was more the tradition. Mm-hmm. Yes. That type of Jewish education, where the Ten Commandments is more the Bible stuff. Such as it is.
4: Well, it was. As I recall, it was, may God bless and keep the Tsar far
2: may
4: from here.
2: May God bless you. And
4: no. This is asking the rabbi about, is there a prayer for the Tsar?
2: Okay, but that's the song. God, there is a song that goes with it, too.
4: Oh, yes.
2: Yes.
4: Oh, I know that song, but this is God bless and keep the Tsar far away from us.
2: Oh, okay.
4: God bless and keep Donald Trump far away from us.
2: Please. Well, you know, I keep thinking, as sick as he's been, that I'm going to wake up one day to the headline, you know, ding dong. But it seems to be that, you know, I thought it was Mitch McConnell who was going to kick on us, except... Who knew? I had a 20-minute conversation with him this morning, you know, as did apparently everybody else. 20 minutes.
4: All right.
2: On the phone.
4: Funniest remark I heard about Mitch McConnell so far has been, I saw Mitch McConnell drink a pina colada at Trader Vic. And his hair was perfect.
2: It was perfect.
4: Yeah, yeah, he's everywhere. He's Zelig. He's Where's Waldo? He is all places and all things for all people. God bless Mitch.
2: I know. And every single member, Republican member of Congress and cabinet member and even a CNN pundit or one had a 20-minute phone conversation with him this morning. 20
4: Amazing.
2: Minutes. It's like Trump with the 2 weeks. Oh, except now Trump is apparently going to drop a big one on Iran again tonight. You know, we had a half a tank of gas last night, and David said, should I, you know, we were at Costco, and he said, should I get gas now? We have half a tank. And I'm like, I don't know. I think maybe the prices are coming down a little bit, so maybe wait till tomorrow or the next day. And now he's dropping a big one again. So fuck, maybe we need to go back to Costco and fill up the car.
4: Fill up the car. Fill up all the containers in your house. Fill up, and you can sell that for a fortune. And if only I bought barrels of oil during COVID when they were $1 a barrel.
2: When they were paying you to take it, there was a time when they had too much and no one was buying it because we weren't leaving the house, and it was in negative territory where they would have paid you to take a barrel or two. Mm-hmm. Yeah, the good old days.
4: Damn it.
2: Did you ever think in any way, shape or form, I would, or you or anybody would find cause to call COVID the good old days? But that's how I feel right now.
4: Well, there, I caught up on my reading.
2: Did you? Yeah. Okay.
4: I learned how to wipe down vegetables.
2: Oh, cool.
4: Yeah. I did get involved in a local service that was delivering food to immigrant families that couldn't get out, and the school kids who all depended on school lunches. So we would, you know, rally in a parking lot and put together. So it was a very community building organization locally. Uh-huh. But all in all, it was a plague. We lived through a plague. Us guys, we lived through war and plague and recession and Trump and Bush, and no wonder we're tired. God damn it.
2: Damn it. Now it's like, Madeline Kane, I'm so tired. I'm tired. So tired of being. Yeah, we should have a film festival. Speaking of.
4: We should.
2: Yeah.
4: We should.
2: Today, because there's no other important news, don't you know, they announced the Emmy nominations.
4: Oh, really?
2: Yes. Yeah. And I figure, you know, let's be the place that tells you the Emmy nominations. Because
4: excellent.
2: I'm so sick of the fucking news. I'm so sick of that idiot, and you can't hear my clips, so you know. And the thing is, while I was sick, like over the 4th of July weekend, I didn't want to watch anything about, you know, the 250th anniversary of the Declaration of Independence, because why would I want to celebrate that? You know, because the asshole, demented Don, hijacked it and made it a disaster and made it a laughing stock. Digby was here yesterday, by the way. She says hello.
4: Hello, Digby.
2: And she said, you know, that, and now I just lost my train of thought. This is how I'm still kind of sick.
4: It's okay.
2: But
4: America 250 Emmy Awards,
2: America 250. So that other nations around the world were all like celebrating for us. They lit up displays and memorials, congratulating us and wishing us a happy anniversary, and like, you know, and made us feel like we were the country that we used to be before this idiot took over and made us a bad joke. You know, that's nice. That makes me feel good, because I vaguely remember as a 16-year-old. Was I 16 then? 15 or 16-year-old? No, I think I was still... No, I was 16. Right. That the 1976. Right.
4: Yeah.
2: The 200th anniversary.
4: The 200th, that's
2: you know,
4: right.
2: Math, you know. And I wasn't in New York yet. I was still in high school, but when I went up to visit, I guess it was the following year, many of the tall ships were still in the harbor. I mean, and I remember the celebrations, and you know, I was born in New York, so I lived there for a little while. And but I mean, that's what I remember from 1976. I remember the band Spirit. Do you remember Spirit? Nature's Way. It's Nature's Way.
4: I do.
2: They put out an album in 1976 called Spirit of 76 with an amazing rendition of the Star Spangled Banner for that bicentennial year. It was the bicentennial. It was a huge celebration. And this, you know, this was so sad. I mean, I think just like downright depressing, especially for those of us who can remember the bicentennial.
4: Yeah, well, I read Charlie Pierce the other day, who does remember one dark moment in the bicentennial, was, I believe it was Gerald Ford inflicting Captain and Tennille singing Muskrat Love on the Queen of England.
2: Oh, no.
4: And like, he said, the worst affront to the British since Yorktown. So there was darkness there.
2: Yeah.
4: But it's also because we had three TV networks.
2: That's right.
4: There was nothing else to watch. That was what you're going to get. And it was going to be a big deal, whether you like it or not. And I remember it. I thought it was awesome. I remember, you know, painting fire hydrants and people just putting little flags in their yard and celebrating and talking and so on and so forth. It became a subject of the school. I was in debate that year, and, you know, a great deal of patriotism infused the debate society. So it was fun. Of course, you know, I was 16, 15. I remember it differently.
2: So same thing, 15, 16, somewhere in there.
4: So I have a layer of nostalgia stacked up on top of that.
2: Right.
4: And, you know, it was also, you know, Watergate, Vietnam.
2: Yes, right.
4: Like, we're looking for a reason to celebrate. That's for a reason to feel good. So, yeah.
2: But it's funny because at, you know, 13, 14, 15, Vietnam sucked. Mm-hmm. But, you know, at least for me, I didn't have any family members or close people, thankfully for me then, who went off to Vietnam, and I was a little younger, so it wasn't my friends, and you know, but it was there, it didn't feel as personally insulting and hurt as much personally, again, because I didn't have a personal connection to it back then as what we're going through today does. And it's funny, but funny, that now all of the shit that's fucking with my head due to Trump is not about me at all. It's about my daughter. It's about my son and his, you know, they're trying to have a baby and I can't, I can't go there. So I want the world to be for them at least as decent as it was for me up until this point, if not a whole lot better. And it scares me. Right.
4: My mom told me years later that she, during the Vietnam War, because we lived overseas in the Philippines for 2 years, 2.5 years.
2: Wow.
4: So we were, we visited Subic Bay. We knew where Clark Air Force Base was. My mom taught at the school where the soldiers went. My dad was the principal of the school where the diplomats' kids were. So we were like, and I didn't understand any of this. I knew that we were in a foreign country. It was really cool. The food was delicious. The people were amazing. And it was just an adventure.
2: Sure.
4: But, you know, my mom, bless her heart, she wrote her mother and father what was going on in the Philippines and kept carbon copies. So I have a real-time diary of what it was like living overseas when you said, well, you're going to get phone service maybe in the next 6 months, maybe the next 4 months. How do you plan travel around the world with a family with no internet, no just the logistical stuff that my parents worked out blows my mind.
2: Right.
4: But years later, she told me, I thought that goddamn war would never end. And I was thinking about packing you and your brother on a train and sending you to Canada because I thought the thing would never end. We were in a war forever, and no one was ever going to get us out of it, and we were screwed. And she said, I was thinking about voting for Barry Goldwater.
2: Oh, my.
4: The one thing he did was promise to get us out of a war.
2: Yeah.
4: And so I understand that her concerns were entirely focused on her kids.
2: Yes.
4: And what danger, if this thing goes on and they keep drafting people and shipping home tens of thousands of body bags, my kids will be among them. And, you know, while she's worried about that, George Bush is getting an exemption and flying flying cap over Texas because daddy had connections.
2: Wow.
4: And boy, class issues, race issues, economic dislocation, all of that was in and was very starkly brought into our home during those years. And so the bicentennial was like, can we just for a week or two
2: celebrate, party?
4: It was also an election year. And so, you know, that there was a whole lot more political coverage than there might have otherwise been. But it was, you know, I'm not nostalgic falsely because my motto is no fair remembering stuff. I remember, you know, my parents, what I forget what the inflation rate was when they bought their house, but it was in the upper teens or lower 20s.
2: Right.
4: You know, so we did live through some stuff.
2: We did. But when you're a kid, you don't know what you're living through. You really don't. Yeah. Unless you're one of those very special kind of people who, you know, but the, you know.
4: I remember in debate, I was crying to my mom because we were doing research on scarce world resources, right? And I sat down with my mom, and I must have been 14 years old or so. I was crying. I said, according to this magazine, OPEC makes $100,000+ a second. How is it possible people are starving? When companies like that can make that amount of money, which to my mind was infinite money, and it was at the time. And she just said, you know, the world isn't fair.
2: Oh.
4: And that's the way things are. And it just broke my heart that I suddenly realized, crap, there's a whole bunch of unfairness in this world that no adult I know can fix. It's systemic.
2: Right.
4: It's capitalism. It's the way the world works. It's foreign policy. And that's what got me interested in politics.
2: Wow. Yeah, see, and I didn't really get interested in politics until way, way later. I was into music. I didn't want to know from the news, from politics, from any of that shit. And it was long, really, long after college that I got involved.
4: So you're telling me you don't have buried somewhere your whip inflation now button from the
2: Ford
4: administration?
2: No, I don't. No, shameful. I don't. No. Shameful. I do have a Carrie Edwards t-shirt somewhere that
4: I
2: have.
4: Bless your heart. Bless your heart.
2: All right. Yeah. I'm a late comer. I was a late bloomer again. Look, when I realized, you know, I went to my senior year of high school, my freshman year of college, when I was a senior in high school, I never set foot on the high school campus that year. I went to Broward College in Davie, which is Broward County, Florida. And I got all of my freshman credits out of the way when I was still a senior in high school. So when I went away to college, I was like, I went in as a sophomore and I had to pick a major. And I'm like, I don't know. I don't want any of this shit. And I'm thumbing through the catalog and I see broadcasting. I'm like, oh, well, they have a radio station. I can keep doing what I'm doing now, which is listen to music and smoke a lot of pot, which is what I did. You know, I didn't study. I was one of those kids. I got mostly B's. I got a few A's and a few C's, and I did just fine without working for it. So
4: that's a very bad lesson to learn.
2: It really is.
4: But I was the same way. I could coast through school without doing much of anything.
2: Right.
4: Because I just, you know, I was smart and I still am.
2: Right.
4: But boy, does that teach you a hard lesson that you have to unlearn when you hit adulthood.
2: Oh, yeah. Yeah. Because I didn't have to work for it. And I did fine. My parents, like, mostly B's and a couple of A's and C's. Good job. Don't worry. Sure, you can go out.
4: And we were in the, I think you and I were in the they can do it anyway club. We don't need to worry about them because they can do it anyway. You know, whatever it is, my guidance counselor, I met with him for like a half an hour during my entire high school year because he was like, oh yeah, you'll be fine.
2: Yeah.
4: You know, so I was like, which is very bad for me because I was completely unsupervised by parents, by adults of any kind.
2: Yeah.
4: I had a debate coach who would write me excuses to get out of class when I wanted to go up to Chicago and fart around and smoke pot. So I was just that again. I have fondness for those memories, but it did something to my brain that took years to undo.
2: I don't know that I ever did undo it. No, I still will take the lazy way out. I wasn't a participator either. I was not a joiner. The only club I was in was drama club because you know, I liked that. So, you know, so not having to work at that stuff, I missed out on a lot. Think of all the things I could have learned if I cared to. You know, I'm sorry that I didn't. So,
4: well, I made up for it a little bit because I didn't go to college after high school, because high school and school were places where you go to get beat up by people. Uh-huh. I was tall and skinny and nearsighted, and I just got my ass kicked every day, you know, twice a week for years. So school was like bad. So why would I go pay someone to do that? But I went back to school in my 30s because of a series of problems, and I got laid off, and I needed a degree, and so I went back to school. And I loved it.
2: I
4: loved it because now I'm doing what I enjoy. And I was cranking out. I took like 4 writing classes in a semester. I was cranking out 600 pages of text in a semester. I was just all the time. But I thoroughly enjoyed it. And I thought that's what school should have been. It should have been something where you try what you like and then you find what you love and you just do the hell out of it with people there who can tell you this is correct, this is wrong, this is good, this is bad, here's what you should think about doing. And for the years after that, when I was a mentor and a supervisor and a director, I tried to be that person to the people who worked under me, which is I'm part the hard ass who's going to make sure you have to show up on time and get the work done, but I will be your mentor and I will stick up for you. And I think that's a hard lesson in leadership, which is where you really have to be for them. And that's what's missing right now from this fucking government.
2: Yes.
4: Is they're not for us. They don't give a shit about the people that they're supposed to serve at all.
2: They do not. Right.
4: No.
2: And things are much more difficult now. Like, here's the thing. I didn't worry about college because I knew back then, at least in Florida, if you graduated from a Florida high school with a, you know, with a decent C average, you could go into any Florida State University. Yep. All you had to do was graduate from a Florida school. I had that beat. Look, I went to University of South Florida. Now, to get into USF, you need like a 4.5. That wasn't even a thing back then. There was no, there was 4. You couldn't go above that back then. And so it was not an issue, right? And then, you know, I got out of college and I was already working in radio. And I went up to New York and I got a job in radio in New York City right out of college. And I kept going from there. It wasn't until... silly me, I got older and all of a sudden now I'm aged out because, you know, God forbid you can't have an old voice on the air when, you know, you can't tell how old I am on the air.
4: Right. Come on now.
2: But I can't get a job. So now is when I really need that education. And back then also there was no debt. You know, my parents put me through college, but even if they didn't, a credit at USF back in 1977 was like $25. So it was nothing. It was nothing, but it was doable. You didn't have to take out college loans. Where my 100%. Daughter, who was not a good student, chose not to go to college. Sadly, I couldn't afford to put her through school like my parents did for me. And again, it was a hell of a lot more expensive. And I didn't want her to go into debt because she had nothing she was passionate about and wanted to study. If she did, that would have been different. And I would have done anything I could to help her. But she hated school. She was, you know, she was a rebel, did not like anybody telling her what to do, and was a lousy student. She's smart, just did not like school. So why put her or me in debt to put her through something that she doesn't want to do anyway? And now, you know, we say the college degree really isn't worth anything. It's certainly not worth what it costs, unless there's a specific field you want to go to and you have a burning desire to do that. Otherwise, don't.
4: Yeah.
2: Right?
4: No, I didn't start off in high school going, you know what I want to be one day? I want to be a podcaster.
2: Yeah.
4: No. I want to talk about tyranny and the collapse of the media and politics sucking. When I'm in my retirement golden years, slightly before that, after that, et cetera. Fran has an uncle, had an uncle who, you know, he would tell the story of how he and his buddy had a car. Mm-hmm. They drove cross country. They knew anytime they stopped in, they could get a job, you know, slinging pizzas would be enough to afford an apartment and they could party and go to the next town to do it. And it was like, what country did you live in? Well, I was white. I was middle class.
2: Mm-hmm.
4: And I was, and everything was great. This was the 50s. So I could go anywhere, do anything, be with anybody. The 60s were great to me. And it is like being on a different planet, because that is, there's so much about what used to be normal in this country that is completely alien to my kids.
2: Right.
4: And they believe me because I'm a credible source, but just how things used to be is, and then you realize, wait a minute, we've had Bush.
2: Yeah.
4: And then we had Barack Obama.
2: Yep.
4: Which brought them hope. And then we had that hope crushed
2: yep.
4: by Donald Trump, and said, Jesus Christ, that's their political window. That's where they learned everything about America, was from George Bush and Dick Cheney lying us into war and abandoning New Orleans and yep. watching their mom cry because she was trying to get insurance on the exchange, and they kept threatening to take it away from her, literally yep. in tears because yep. we're about to lose everything.
2: Yep.
4: And then this guy said, and of course they don't believe, you know, happy stories of the old past. May I turn you on to a short story?
2: Please.
4: I'm a big science fiction fan, as you know.
2: Yes.
4: There's a short story by Ray Bradbury.
2: Okay.
4: Big hero of mine, Ray Bradbury. Gotcha. Friend of mine who graduated from the same school I did, has now the best job in the world, which is Ray Bradbury's official biographer.
2: Oh, wow.
4: So, damn you, Sam. Damn you. You took my job. But he earned every bit of it. But Ray Bradbury has a story called At the Chicago Abyss. And the Chicago Abyss is this crater where the nuke dropped on Chicago.
2: Oh.
4: And Lake Michigan is starting to leak into it. It's going to become a radioactive lake, et cetera. The country is decimated. People are fighting over cans of food. There's just unending poverty everywhere. And there's this guy who can't control himself, because whenever he gets in among people, he starts talking about the old days.
2: Mm-hmm.
4: And he gives vivid descriptions of oranges mm-hmm. and how cigarette cellophane used to feel mm. and the smell of fresh fruit and what the steering wheel of a new car felt like. And they beat the shit out of him because they don't remember that.
2: Wow.
4: Why are you telling us this crap? This is driving us mad because we can't have any of this. It's all gone now. And he finally finds his way into a group of people who will pay for him, which is very hard to do, to get on a train and go west and tell his stories to people they know. Because to them, it's more important to remember what's possible.
2: Mm.
4: Keep the dream of what's possible alive. And these weird little details that he remembers, they see hope for the future. This consumer goods that were just everywhere and normal, they're gone now.
2: Yeah.
4: But it's a powerful story about how people hate remembering the past when the past is brutal and ugly and they don't see any hope. And the importance of remembering the past, so that you don't make the same mistakes twice, and you remember that there is a better future out there somewhere if we are smart enough and strong enough to go after it.
2: Wow. And I'm sorry, what's the name of this story?
4: It's called To the Chicago Abyss.
2: I'm going to have to check that out.
4: Yeah. I've got a million crap stories in my
2: head. I'm sure you do. Mm-hmm. Yeah, I remember the days. Look, when I finished my, you'll enjoy this, my mm-hmm. English basic freshman requirements while I was still in high school. Then when mm-hmm. I go up to Tampa to go to college, I don't need freshman English anymore. So I can look through all the English courses, and the one I see, Studies in Vonnegut. Oh my God, I get a whole course in Kurt Vonnegut? Fuck yeah.
4: That's amazing.
2: It was great. Mm-hmm. I loved it. Loved it until, for some reason, the professor, I don't know, there was a paper and he's like, oh, you know, I can bring it over to you. And he brought it to my house and I don't remember, but the only thing I remember him saying to me is something about my big brown bedroom eyes. And I'm like,
4: oh, no, no, no.
2: Oh, no. That's creepy. Get out of here.
4: No, no.
2: Right.
4: No.
2: So that sort of, but you know what? So it goes. So it goes. David, hi.
6: I'd like to weigh in with your two slacker children.
2: Yes.
4: Does David want to discuss theology today?
2: The algae?
4: Theology.

0: Can you?
1: I can hear a voice. It sounds like my conscience. It's okay. Far away and inaudible. Shit.
0: David, speak and see if can you hear me okay?
2: I want to weigh in with you two slacker children.
1: It sounds like he's four rooms away.
0: No, he can't hear you. There's something fucked up going on here. I got to figure it out. Man, oh man, I better figure it out before,
1: this is a practice show, right? This is a practice show.
0: No, it is not. No, it is not. God damn it. Here, David, you talk. Well, you can't reach this now.
2: Yeah, I can. I can come around.
0: Okay, come around. He'll stand behind me. How we used to do it before
1: Your man will stand behind you.
0: Yeah.
1: Your man stands behind you. That's touching.
0: Wow.
2: Okay, so anyway, I wanted to weigh in with you two slacker children. Yeah. I made mostly A's and B's in high school, with one exception, algebra. And if you spoke to anyone who knew me as a child, as a teenager, and told them I ever had a career in anything that had to do with numbers, they would laugh you out of the room. At any rate, so bottom line, you're talking about tuition costs and things like that. Yeah. It cost my father less money to pay my tuition at Harvard, which I hated and left the moment I was able to get the fuck away from there, than it cost me to send my son to a state school.
0: Florida?
2: State school here in Arizona. Arizona. Max went to Arizona State. And that being said, I was recently reading a article about how now test scores are revealing that college students are learning at the level of 10-year-olds. And regardless of the cost, if you're learning at the level of 10-year-olds and you're 18, 19, 20 years old, we have fucked up royally without any question. And I didn't smoke as much pot as Nicole did in high school. I didn't smoke any pot in high school. I didn't smoke any pot until the end of my freshman year because I was a good boy.
0: Yeah. Yeah, the debauchery came later.
1: Hey. As long as it showed up, that's fine.
0: Right, of course, yeah. Got to have something in common.
1: I think once a degree became a sorting mechanism at corporations to decide who gets interviewed and who doesn't, it became monetized to the point where you had to have a degree in something to get in the door of any job in America, practically. And that's when colleges decide, we can charge whatever we want. This is an inflexible market.
0: Right.
1: You need what we have to sell, and when we're going to sell it to you, and that's when grades started to collapse because people started to care less about the actual outcome as opposed to getting a degree. And we started teaching, trades is not the word I want to use because I have a lot of respect for people who go into the trades and learn them because that's a real skill and it's really hard.
0: Yep.
1: But it was much more like we're training the drones of tomorrow to do things that we need corporations to do, as opposed to we're educating citizens in a democracy so they'll be informed and know how to think critically when they go to the polls, which is what education is supposed to do.
0: Yeah, right. And the thing is, the field that I chose to go into, radio, that's like the one field you didn't need a degree for. You know, there are all kinds of stories of lots of people who are still working who went right out of high school and, got the overnight shift at the little town radio station and worked their way up. Right. I did it through college. Man, it's hot in here. So that's, now I wish I had an engineering degree because my board is going all wacky. So, And I wonder, if I didn't go into radio, because you always get those questions. So what would you do if you didn't do radio? I'd be doing something with animals or kids or in the entertainment field. And I guess that's why I do. I love movies and I love, obviously, live music, live anything. But, the world of business, I just never appealed to me. So I didn't want to go and get a business degree, though I should have, because I know how to put together a show. I can produce, whatever. I can do all this kind of stuff, but don't ask me to figure out how to make it a business and earn a living doing it.
1: I don't.
0: Nope. And that's, that's why I
1: transitioning. Transitioning our little podcast, which is a little bit bigger than it used to be, to an LLC or

0: for an S-Corp.
1: Yeah.
0: And my wife did most of the heavy lifting there.
1: Uh-huh.
0: Was we didn't know what we were doing, and we were making mistakes. We got letters from the IRS. They taxed us twice on the same money, said we owed them tens of thousands of dollars, and we had to write letters, go back and forth, because some of the money was coming in under our PayPal accounts, which were just, and then others, and we moved it. Anyway, that all got cleared up. But
1: good for you, because mine never
0: did. The barrier to doing that reduced us to exhaustion and tears more than once, because you know, it became necessary for us to learn, like I'm sure we all do a lot of, learn on the fly.
1: Yes.
0: You know, pick it up real quick. I worked when I got, after I got sacked from the computer world, where I was a very, very good programmer and analyst, by a consulting firm from Texas run by evangelicals who destroyed my career. I could not get a job back in my field again. Oh, I started training people since I knew tech. So I signed up with a company that did corporate training. So I spent many a day walking giant laptops, pre-laptop laptops, up a flight of stairs and over an active conveyor belt at Sweetheart Cup, because they wanted me to teach them how to do databases.
1: Oh, God.
0: And put myself in a little classroom, get up at 5 in the morning, tote 16 of these giant things upstairs and over this. The ceiling was just about this low. But it turned out I was really good at that.
1: Mm-hmm.
0: You know, talking to like 16, 20 people, teaching them stuff. But you had to learn fast. Here's a book on Photoshop. Learn it. You have to teach it tomorrow. Here's a book on databases. Oh. You have to teach it in a week. And so I think our cohort got really good at learning stuff fast because we had to.
1: Right.
0: We absolutely had to. We had to pick up skills that you would normally take you months or whatever, or talk to an expert or find somebody, because we had to figure things out, you know, and we did.
1: Yeah.
0: Good for us.
1: Yes.
0: I'm not, you know, I there's a lot of stuff I'm good at, but there's a whole bunch of stuff I'm pretty good at.
1: Mm-hmm.
0: And that it sets me in good stead, but it's like, you know, this is,
1: see, that's what happens when you can skate through school and get by. Then you get into the real world and you realize, holy shit, I have to turn this, where I always worked for a company who did all that stuff, and now I have to do it myself. You straightened it out because you had Fran. I didn't. I still don't know what I'm doing. And because of that, I get into trouble. Because I'm not a business person. You know, and people, you know, are sometimes surprised when they hear that the way I make money is by, it's all donation. Because I don't ask for money. Because I hate doing it. That's not what, but, you know, I survive off of your donations. That's my income, along with my Social Security and my AFTRA pension, which is not as high as it should be. So that's it. And so it,
0: Same here.
1: So, you know, and I tell young people, if I can, go to school, get your education, learn it. Mm-hmm. My daughter didn't listen to me, and she works for someone else. One of these days, she's going to want to do her own thing, because like her mom, she's more artistic. She likes doing the creative stuff. I mean, she's in the jewelry business, kind of. She does body piercing. But she also, and she got into it right when she was still in high school. She got an apprenticeship and learned how to do this. And for a while there, was making good money, but working for someone else. And what she wants to do is design and make jewelry. Well, okay, that's great. And she's, you know, selling some things on the side, but, and she opened an LLC. I hope to God she knows what she's doing, because I don't.
0: Yeah.
1: You know, that's where I can't help her. So, it's really tough. And you learn a really shitty lesson as you get older. So
0: you do.
1: The things I like to do in my downtime, that's what I want to do for work, you know? If woulda, coulda, shoulda. We learn those lessons as we get older. Mm-hmm. Yeah. So,
0: and I look at where my stepkids are now, and what I was doing at their age or a little bit younger than they are now. I go, oh, you're doing so much better than me. I mean, in terms of, you have a direction in life, you know what you want more or less. You're kind of focused. You have a circle of trusted friends. You haven't spent any time in jail, you know, like I did. So, you know, it's you're doing way better than me. You haven't been arrested.
1: I've been arrested. Have you forgotten?
0: No. Oh, yeah. I spent a day in jail. Sure.
1: Yes, me too.
0: so there, I'm like, I'm worried about them all the time because now I became a father as stepdad, and now they're my kids, I just worry about them all the time.
1: That's what.
0: But
1: you
0: I realized that they're doing so much better than I did when I was their age. They're taking so fewer stupid risks. They're trying things, and they're aware of the world, and they're sick and tired of the way things run, and they're not dumb. They can read, they understand things, and they're all college graduates.
1: Right.
0: But their view of the world is much less naive than I was. And the risks they take are much more calculated and careful than the dumb ones I took. So,
1: well, that's good. Good. Yeah. And I think Allison too. Look, she's a lot like me. And I will never ever think about the nature nurture thing again, because I adopted my daughter as a single mom, now she's David's daughter too, just like his son is my son too. Become your kids, but she is very much like me and not necessarily the good stuff. But thankfully, she seems to now at 27, I believe she's 27, has a decent head on her shoulder, and she's more concerned with the future. She knows that she, and I just sort of la, la, la, la, la. And maybe part of it was that I had a father who took care of me, put me through school, bought me a car at 16. He was upper middle class. We weren't wealthy, but we did just fine. And so I never worried until the day he was pushed in his office by an employee, went over the front partition, the partition between the front part of the office and the back, and hit his head on a desk, went down quadriplegic for the rest of his life. And then you find out how fucked up the system here really is.
0: Yes.
1: He went from no care in the world to this, and we, the daughters, there were three daughters, went from no cares in the world to holy shit, we're the adults now. We've got to take care of him.
0: Yeah.
1: And boy, your life can change just like that.
0: It sure can. Absolutely can.
1: So,
0: when we were younger in school, the thing we were afraid of in the future was nuclear war.
1: Yeah. Right.
0: We're going to get nuked. There were drills, that it was scary. Half of all science fiction was giant mutated this is and that's coming to kill us all. So, the day after was everybody watched that, scared the crap out of Reagan, I believe. So that was our big fear about the future. Everything else is we're going to figure this shit out. Mm-hmm. But we could get nuked tomorrow.
1: Right.
0: Now, the future is horribly uncertain and broken and shabby and dirty and dumb and run by stupid people who don't care about us. That wasn't the future at all we were afraid of.
1: Right.
0: We were afraid of a single catastrophe, fail-safe or Dr. Strange or something like that.
1: Right.
0: Not with a bang, but with a whimper. And this is harder to cope with in a lot of ways than a big thing you can fix and wrap your arms around. And maybe Henry Fonda can save us from this. but this future is just... There's way too many stupid people in this country, many racists in this country, and they have too much power, and they got too much money, and they won't shut up, and they're dragging us into the hole with them.
1: Right. And now, bring us back around to news, this idiot is in Ankara, Turkey for the wrap up of the NATO summit, and he's spewing shit like this. God, I wish I could play this clip for you. I bet I can. Just bear with me. Where he's talking about, Iran. Oh, God, I got it. I'm going to get this clip for you. Just 1 second. Let me see if I can, because I can play it from this computer, I'm sure. And you need to hear what he said, because it is so heinous. This is the man who actually does have... the button that he can push, and we can go right back to that. And it is, I don't even want to think about it, but you can't not. It's not that one. Hold on. I'm going to have it It's not, well, I played the, you know, we had 111, wait, oh, sorry. We had 111 missiles shot by the Islamic Republic of Japan. What the fuck are you talking about? And then, is this it? Okay, it's one of these two. And I don't even know who he's talking to here. Is this it? Oh, it might have been a different one. Okay, hold on. Here, I've got these clips of him talking about, you know, President Putin when it was Zelensky sitting next to him. He's talking about NATO and how Spain is horrible.
0: Oh, yeah.
1: And
0: Spain's horrible.
1: They're the worst, and we're not going to have
0: any more. We're not going to trade with them anymore.
1: Right? Iran. Okay, its leaders are scum. Here, okay, so here, this is it.
2: Is the ceasefire over? Is the ceasefire done? Is the MOU dead?
1: Okay, you heard that? Is the ceasefire done? You didn't hear that either.
0: Nope.
1: Oh, so at least I know it's not that computer. Why are you?
0: I can be your diagnostic guy. You just try stuff and I'll tell you yes,
1: no. All right,
0: no,
1: you know what I'm going to do? I'm going to put the microphone to my headphones so you can hear it.
0: Oh, there you go.
1: This is low-tech shit, but okay. No feedback allowed. Here we go. Try this. So a reporter is asking, is the MOU over? Is the deal over?
2: Right. Is the ceasefire over? Is the ceasefire done? Is the MOU dead?
1: No? Still not hearing?
3: That's a very interesting question.
0: At the end of your sentence, when you speak, I hear a little zing, a little
1: wow,
0: zip
1: that's
0: sound.
1: That's so weird. Okay, why? I don't know. I'm gonna have to figure it out after the show. But okay, I'll repeat to you. So the reporter asks, "Is the ceasefire over? Is the MOU dead?" And he says,
3: "It's a very interesting question."
1: To me.
3: I think it's over.
1: I think it's over.
3: I don't want to deal with them.
1: I don't want to deal
3: with
1: them.
3: You know what scum is?
1: You know what scum is?
3: They're sick people.
1: They're scum. They're led by sick people. They're led by sick
3: people.
1: And
3: they're vicious, violent people.
1: And they're vicious, violent people.
3: And if they had a nuclear weapon, they'd use it.
1: And if they had a nuclear weapon, they'd use it.
3: I'll speak to our...
1: As far as I'm concerned, it's over. We'll speak to our great negotiators, Jared and Steve.
3: They're good people.
1: They're good people.
3: Steve Witkoff.
1: Jared Kushner.
3: Yeah. They have to come back to me.
1: They have to come back to me.
3: As far as I'm concerned. It's just a waste of time dealing with them.
1: It's just a waste of time dealing with them.
3: We make a deal.
1: They're liars.
3: And if I make a deal with him.
1: Okay. So he goes on like that. That's how you negotiate the end of a war. They're scum. They're sick people. They're disgusting. And then he went on to threaten, I'm going to just bomb the shit out of him tonight. I don't think he said those exact words, but that's what he said.
0: You know, wasn't it his vice president who said how cool it was and how nice they were and how they were getting along great and it's all very reasonable and they're very, and even Trump said, look, we killed off the first bunch, we killed off the second, this third bunch and we can deal with. These are the smart ones.
1: Yeah.
0: But he has such a limited mentality and vocabulary to describe anything. If he doesn't like you, I mean, he might as well be describing liberals or black women, you know?
1: Oh,
0: you can't really tell who he's talking about because everyone I don't agree with is scum and stupid and
1: low
0: and
1: IQ
0: awful.
1: And they're the scum of the earth and you know, yeah, go home, go back to where you came from. How about you go back? I don't think the Germans would take him, but his parents were from Germany, you know?
0: Right.
1: So it makes me want to say, okay, what's on TV tonight? And I thought, you know, we've seen everything. There's nothing there. You know, Bruce Springsteen, I remember it was ages ago now when he did a song called 57 Channels and Nothing On. Well, now there's 557 channels and there's nothing on. But the Emmy nominations came out this
0: morning. Tell me more about these Emmy nominations.
1: Okay. So, first of all, I see there are shows that I've not seen. Oh my God, what is this? Wait, it's called DTF St. Louis. Have you heard of this?
0: I know what DTF means, but I've not seen this.
1: What does DTF mean?
0: I believe DTF means down to fuck.
1: Oh, interesting.
0: You're ready to have
1: there
0: sex.
1: You know? It shows how out of the scene I've been. Of course it is. Well, DTF St. Louis is up for like a million awards. It's on HBO Max. It won, or it didn't win. These are the nominations. So it is up for, not in this category. Of course, now I mention it, and it's not in these categories. Limited anthology series or movie, supporting actress Linda Cardellini, who I really like. Joy Sunday, I don't know, is in that as well. Supporting actor in a limited or anthology series or movie. For that series, DTF St. Louis, Jason Bateman, David Harbour, Richard Jenkins, all three of them. And it's on, it's a number of others as well. But let me look for the big categories. Okay.
0: Yeah.
1: Lead actress in a comedy series. Oh, and I do my my drum roll, but you won't hear that either, but they will. Listeners hear it. You guys hear it. Okay, so lead actress in a comedy series. Quinta Brunson for Abbott Elementary. Okay.
0: Okay.
1: Io Edebiri for The Bear, which is a good show. And I'll tell you, I binged the fifth and final season last weekend because I was sick.
0: Yeah.
1: It's a great show. And the fourth season, which is what this is, wasn't the best. No, it was not great.
0: No, but the fifth season. My brother's a chef.
1: Oh.
0: And when he and my sister and I got together for what we call Clown Fest, 3 days in a town that we all lived in at one point, that's what we watched because it's amazing.
1: It is amazing. And I will tell you, having binged the fifth and final season that just went live, is excellent. Is excellent, but it's not a comedy. That's, okay, not a comedy, but she's
0: great. It is out of pure, undistilled Chicago.
1: Yes.
0: That's what I love about it. It absolutely gets every beat right.
1: Gotcha. All right, other lead actress in a comedy series, Elle Fanning for Margo's Got Money Troubles, which is on Apple TV, which we watched, which is good. Lisa Kudrow for The Comeback, don't know. Jean Smart for Hacks. She's great. Very good.
0: Yes, she's awesome. Always awesome, yep.
1: Lead actor in a comedy series. Yaha Abdul-Mateen II for Wonder Man on Disney Plus. Can't help you
0: there.
1: Steve Carell for Rooster, a show we can watch. Matthew Rhys, who I really like in Widow's Bay, which I haven't watched because I thought it was scary.
0: Excellent.
1: It is scary. It is scary, but it's a comedy.
0: Yes, it's comedy horror, which is really hard to do.
1: Cool. Okay, Widow's Bay goes on our list. Always looking for something to watch. Jason Segel for Shrinking on Apple Plus.
0: Okay.
1: Oh my God, so good. I'm still into the third series, but the second series finale, second season, so good. I've got to get through the third season. I forgot about that. Really, really good, Shrinking.
0: All right.
1: And Martin Short for Only Murders in the Building, which lost me.
0: It's charming. It's fun.
1: It was the first season. Maybe a little second, but and I lived in the building that is modeled after in New York, building called the Ansonia, which is their building's modeled after. So there's that. Comedy series, Abbott Elementary, The Bear, Hacks, Margo's Got Money Troubles, which is okay. Nobody Wants This, which is very interesting. It's about a shiksa girl and a rabbi who fall in love, and it's really nice. Very sweet. On Netflix, Only Murders in the Building, Shrinking, and Widow's Bay. Those are your comedy series. So I got Widow's Bay, and I've got DTF, and I've got those two to watch. All right, forget supporting. Let's get through this. A guest actor. I'm going to do guest actor because Rob Reiner is nominated for a guest role in The Bear season 4, and why don't I remember him in that? Apparently, a mentor.
0: I remember that. He came in and he mentored a couple of people, and he ran a number of restaurants, and he came in as the guy who's going to
1: help them get it back.
0: Yep.
1: I'm going to have to go watch that again because it's Rob Reiner. Okay.
0: Yeah, gotcha.
1: Let's see. Lead actress in a drama series, Carrie Coon for The Gilded Age. Very good. HBO. Chase Infinity for The Testaments, which is also really good, but I don't know who she is. The Testaments is the continuation of The Handmaid's Tale. And it's good.
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5: And welcome, brothers, sisters, working class heroes. This is The Rick Smith Show. Thanks so much for being here. Today on the big program, lots to get to, lots to talk about. Boy, the email box lit up, reminding me of my statements on Graham Plattner. And look, I said back then, and I stand with it, I don't care what people do in their personal lives. I want the policies, and I've said that from all along. I've been consistent. This seems a little different. These allegations appear fairly credible. I would like to see criminal charges, because as I said back then, rape is a crime. If that happened, someone should go to jail. Assault is a crime. If someone does that, they should go to jail. For me, that's where I've always been. But the sound politically for Plattner is, you got key endorsements leaving. Even Bernie Sanders is now saying it's time for him to step aside. And Democrats are trying to figure out, scrambling on who's going to replace him, progressives or moderates. My fear is we end up with a moderate. And Plattner is saying that he's not going to drop out unless he can name his successor. We'll see. But the reality is for all those who are going, well, I told you so, he's likely going to drop out, taken out by his own actions. And as I've said, what appear to be credible allegations against him. A reminder that, once in a while, the political system works. He was exposed. But for me, the real story isn't that a deeply flawed guy got exposed. It's that he managed to light up voters with a message that offered a different road than the one this country is stuck on. Maine has other candidates who, cleared the way for Plattner and, can step in now and carry that same vision forward. So for me, the bottom line is not about saving the man. It's about saving the message. Because if you've listened or watched this show, I don't believe in saviors. Graham Plattner was not our savior. Barack Obama wasn't a savior. There are no saviors. They are tools. And what we need are better tools. And I think that tool had a good message. Will we move forward with that? I don't know. I'm hoping. We'll see in the coming days what comes of it. Also, Rahm Emanuel looks like he's in for the presidential bid in 2028. Longtime defender of Israel. The claim, I guess, and he's evidently going to deliver what I guess they're calling a painful truths about Israel in a Tel Aviv speech. They're going to go after Netanyahu. I mean, that's going to be the fall guy in all of this. And Dems really are trying to figure out how not to be tied to Israel and really to Netanyahu, because it's politically not great. John Fetterman, however, all in. Now, today, the anniversary of the one big nightmare, beautiful, horrible bill, a brutal reminder of who counts in this country and who doesn't. Rich people count. You, me, the rest of us, not so much. And for working people, it's less of a rescue package than a raid on the very programs that help us survive. All to underwrite another windfall for the already wealthy. Despite their sales pitch, it was going to help working families. It's going to be wonderful. It's the one big beautiful bill. What could you not like about a one big beautiful bill? It's going to be tremendous. Well, nonpartisan analysis show that the poorest households in this country lose about $1,200 a year in resources, largely because of the massive cuts to Medicaid and food assistance. About 3% of their total income for people who can least afford it. That means workers who are making less than 15 grand a year eventually see a tax increase over 50%, while our millionaire and billionaire friends get 5- and 6-figure tax cuts. It doesn't seem fair, doesn't seem right, but it is what it is. The bill kicks millions of people off of health insurance, slashes nutrition assistance, and makes higher education, even less affordable. Further closing off the avenues and ladders to that once illustrious middle class. Working class kids like me could come from a housing project and move into some illusionary middle class. That ladder that we could climb, that socioeconomic ladder that took us out of poverty and into, some bit of comfort. Being kicked away from the building. And at the same time, households in the top 10% walk away with an average boost of, what was the number I saw? Like 13.6 a year? Almost entirely from tax cuts. And the very richest in our country enjoy massive drops in their effective tax rates. We're making them very wealthy. What it basically is, it's Robin Hood in reverse. We're stealing from the poor to give to the rich. So the poor and working class, well, the programs that they need get cut. And well, the rich, they get tax breaks. And then we shovel those tax breaks into the coffers of the investor class and corporate elites. And as I've said, for workers, this one big, beautiful, horrible nightmare bill isn't beautiful at all. It's a clear statement of priorities. Like all budgetary documents, it is a clear moral document. And that means that they stripped away healthcare. They took food from children. They gutted opportunities for those living paycheck to paycheck so that we could enrich the already wildly wealthy with another yacht, another great-great-grandchild's future. And then on top of it, call it patriotism. I guess that, for me, that's the struggle I have with all of this. We're calling it patriotism and winning. And if you listen to Trump's speeches, there doesn't seem to be an awful lot in there for working people. I know. I've got a lot of red hat working folks who send me, oh, Donald Trump's, you know, he cares about us. Show me. Where? What has Donald Trump done to make your life better? I know gas prices are still high because of his war. I know grocery prices are still up because, well, of his war and because of his horrible policies. I'm failing to see where this is better. Now, I've had some people say, well, you know, I got a tax break. You got pennies on the dollar compared to what we handed to a billionaire class. At a time when children are still going to bed hungry, veterans are still homeless on the street, and our infrastructure is crumbling, and our stature around the world is falling. If this is winning, I'll pass. Give me the out. But this isn't about, hey, you know, life sucks. This is about, we need to recognize this ain't working. We need to hold people accountable, and we need to get active and moving in a direction to hold them accountable. So it's not all doom and gloom. As I keep saying, it's got to get worse before it gets better. And it's getting worse. Want to hear your thoughts? Rick at the RickSmithShow.com. Right back. I'm Rick Smith, and this is Labor History in Two. On this day in labor history, the year was 1862. Ella Reeves' mother, Blore, was born in Staten Island, New York. She was a labor activist who investigated child labor in glass factories and mines. She also worked undercover in meatpacking plants to verify for federal investigators the horrible working conditions described by Upton Sinclair in his famous book, The Jungle. Ella Blore ran for lieutenant governor of New York on the socialist ticket in 1918. In 1919, she helped to found the Communist Party of the United States of America and later served as a delegate to the Second International. When she returned from the Soviet Union, Blore hitchhiked around the U.S. while writing articles for the Daily Worker newspaper. Blore worked closely with many notable progressives, including labor leader Eugene Debs. She was a founding member of Debs' group, Social Democracy of America. She agreed to write a children's column for the organization's newspaper before moving on to other political organizing. Later, she rejoined Debs in the Socialist Party of America. She helped fellow socialist Upton Sinclair gather information about the Chicago stockyards that became the basis of his book, The Jungle. In fact, Sinclair sent Ella with Mr. Blore to pose as a couple to gather information about the stockyards. They were not married, but Ella adopted the name Mother Blore. Blore died on August 10, 1951. Her legacy includes the autobiography We Are Many. The book inspired Woody Guthrie's song The 1913 Massacre. The song recounts the story of a massacre of striking copper miners in Calumet, Michigan, at a Christmas party that Bloor attended.
6: Take a trip with me in 1913.
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5: So a new analysis from the folks over at the Center for American Progress shows the Trump-era NLRB is far more likely to toss out unfair labor practice claims than other past administrations. Yay, big win for employers. And the argument, I guess, is it's understaffing is part of it, but also new procedures that fast-track dismissals and push for settlements over actual remedies. So workers and unions now face a higher dismissal rate, which is making it harder to enforce their rights to organize. Kind of makes you wonder. You see everything going on right now. Kind of makes you wonder what organizing is going to look like going forward. That's why I've asked Aurelia Glass to come share some thoughts with us. Aurelia is a policy analyst over at the American Worker Project there at the Center for American Progress. You can check out their website, AmericanProgress.org. Aurelia, thanks for taking time for us.
7: Yeah, thanks for having me on the show, Rick.
5: So walk me through this. I mean, you know, the reality is in basic, plain, simple language that a truck driver like me could understand. What's this mean for a worker when the NLRB is suddenly dismissing more unfair labor practice charges against employers?
7: Yeah, I mean, workers who are trying to organize unions already face such an uphill battle trying to organize. Employers, they get away with a slap on the wrist, even when they break the law. And so what's going on with these dismissals at the National Labor Relations Board, right? The NLRB oversees most private sector union organizing in the U.S. And if something happens where, you know, an employer fires you because you're trying to organize a union, that's an unfair labor practice. And so workers, unions, and employers can file these unfair labor practice allegations. And it's really important for the NLRB to, you know, follow up with them, investigate them, make sure that those laws are being enforced so that when workers try to organize, they actually have a fair shot at being able to join unions and be able to organize. And so what we've been seeing since the Trump administration took office has been, you know, if you're a worker who files a case about your employer, or if you're a union who's filing a case about your employer, it's a lot more likely now that those cases are just getting tossed out. They're getting dismissed. And it's making it harder for workers to actually be able to organize, you know, because they depend on equal enforcement of these laws.
5: Now, look, every administration is different. You know, the Biden administration, they appoint people a little bit more friendly to labor. Republicans historically have been anti-labor, so they're obviously going to put corporate people on the board. So you would see some variation in the decisions. How is this administration different than, oh, let's say the Bush years or the Reagan years or before?
7: Yeah, I mean, the administration has been attacking the NLRB across all levels. For one thing, you know, the actual workers at the NLRB who investigate these cases, there's huge staffing problems that have been going on because they haven't been hiring enough workers to actually, you know, be able to investigate these cases. At the top levels of the board itself, firings meant that the actual National Labor Relations Board, the board that hears cases, it didn't have a quorum for almost a whole year. So it wasn't able to pass decisions. Other, you know, staff changes, turnover, the Trump administration, you know, changing the leadership at the levels that make it a lot more difficult for workers to get organized through this process. And that's not to say workers aren't organizing, they still are.
5: Sure.
7: But it's been happening less through the NLRB process because of it.
5: No, so, you know, look, how much of this is just, you know, as you said, they didn't have a quorum for a year, so the cases were stacking up. How much of this is just, we're just gonna throw everything off the table and say it's all settled so we can start fresh with a new board? Because we don't want to bog people down with, you know, with work. You know, we don't want them having to, you know, do their jobs. Clean slate. So just start over, you know, and go from there.
7: Yeah, I mean, one of the things the NLRB has done is change its procedures specifically to make it easier for cases to get thrown out, you know, and it's part of a larger pattern we see with the administration, right? Attacking the right to organize, attacking unions in the private sector with the NLRB, public sector unions, you know, it's a pretty clear pattern of just making it harder for workers to organize.
5: No, and you'd said the example you gave of an unfair labor practice, and there are a bunch of things that, you know, I look at the Amazon down in Bessemer, Alabama, and the organizing that went on there, and the slew of unfair labor practices that came out of that. But firings are one of those things that, you know, have been so poorly enforced that it's almost malpractice to not advise a company to fire someone because the payoff is so great, because it sends a chilling effect across the potential bargaining unit, and the penalties are basically non-existent. All it is you got to pay back pay if you're found guilty, pay back pay minus what that person earned while they were off, which sometimes is nothing. So the penalty, the crime is much more lucrative than the penalty would bring with it.
7: Yeah, that's exactly right. You know, and what we see is a lot of lawbreaking goes on in these union organizing campaigns. I think the numbers that I saw were around 40% of union election campaigns. There is employer lawbreaking that goes on. You know, like you said, the penalties, it's a slap on the wrist. It just makes it a lot harder for workers to organize.
5: So are there any specific procedural changes that this administration has done? Because look, the numbers are what they are, and you guys have made that case beautifully. But for someone who's out there who really cares about this, and a lot of my labor friends, a lot of my union brothers and sisters, they get this. Because sadly, the majority of working people in this country don't know what the NLRB does. The National Labor Relations Board doesn't know what they do or what they're there for. What changes has this administration made to what we've become accustomed to over, well, my entire working life? What have they done to make this worse, easier? What have they done?
7: Yeah, I mean, the ministry or the National Labor Relations Board, it made changes to its procedures when someone files an allegation. It made changes to its procedures to make it easier for those charges to be dismissed. And at the same time that happened, we have seen lawyers for unions saying that they've had a lot of cases being dismissed and you know, not really being sure why, and ascribing these kinds of procedural changes to why that's been going on.
5: Well, from what I understand, the general counsel has said that this is how they promptly resolve cases. And I gotta ask, from your perspective, when you hear this is about promptly getting through the cases, we're speeding things up because we don't want to deny workers their justice. I guess just tossing them out, is that actually helpful?
7: I mean, it is important for workers to get a fair and quick hearing. You know, it is important that it doesn't take years and ages for these cases to actually be heard. That is important, but it doesn't really help anyone when it's just that these cases are getting thrown out, and it's not, you know, the outcome is still the same for workers. You know, if they're losing their jobs during organizing campaigns and the cases are getting dismissed, that's not helpful for them.
5: Yeah. Now, I said a second ago, you know, firing someone, and I've been a part of this. I've seen this happen where an employer fires someone and there's an immediate chilling effect. Everyone's ducking for cover because they don't want to get fired. They've got bills and families and all that stuff. I understand that. And to have a dysfunctional board that takes as long as it has in the past to get those people back to work when they've been wronged is one thing. I guess the question I have is, you know, while employers are doing this, it looks like the federal government is moving. The trend seems to be at the NLRB, this willingness to side with employers more. And I got to imagine that this is going to have a chilling effect on union organizing rates and people being willing to step forward and want to organize even before you get to where the NLRB would be needed.
7: Yeah, I mean, last year when we looked at actual case data of how many elections, union elections, were taking place at the NLRB, there was a 30% decrease from 2024 to 2025 in the number of union elections happening. And again, that doesn't mean that workers don't want to organize. It doesn't mean that they're not trying to organize. It just means that it's harder to go through that formal union election process because the deck is so stacked in favor of corporations that are trying to bust unions.
5: Yeah, because look, I've got a lot of friends who are in unions, a lot of Republican friends who are union members, which I honestly don't get. And I know there are some unions out there that are really heavily pushing Trump's policies. I know the Faster Labor Contract Act, they claim is there's bipartisan support for, even though it is only a third of what the Employee Free Choice Act was that everyone thought Bush would sign. How does that affect what's going on here, because ultimately the NLRB is the one who's going to be the ones who judge these elections and help push this stuff forward. What good is having a faster labor contract act if you don't get the votes and have an organization like the NLRB to make sure that they're fair?
7: Yeah, I mean, listen, we need labor law reform at the federal level. That's just a fact.
5: Absolutely.
7: We need improvements to the federal labor law. But, you know, you think of the gold standard of that, the PRO Act, the Faster Labor Contracts Act, it does implement a real improvement. You know, first contract arbitration has been tried in Canada. Canadian provinces, they have a similar system to us, but their provinces have a little bit more leeway to be able to set their own labor law. So some have mandatory first contract arbitration, which is what the Faster Labor Contracts Act actually does. And it does increase, it is associated with an increase in union density. And that is a real win for workers who are able to organize with that. But the problem is that needs to be just the starting point. You know, that really just needs to be the place where a jumping off point for much larger, much more comprehensive labor law reform. And I think it's also important to note, too, with the Faster Labor Contracts Act in particular, that arbitration goes through a federal agency, which right now it's essentially being shut down. Like it doesn't really, it just doesn't have the staffing that it needs to be able to fill its job. You know, it's the same story that we're hearing with regional offices at the NLRB.
5: Yeah.
7: You know, so it, even in the best case scenario, it would be a real improvement, but we need so much more than that. You know, it really needs to be just a starting point.
5: Now I look at what the Supreme Court just decided, this Trump v. Slaughter case, which is basically allowing a president, not just Trump, is going to be going forward. So my red hat friends understand, if a Democrat takes over, this means they're going to be able to wield this sword just as Trump is going to do now. But it's going to allow the president to fire independent agency heads basically at will. I don't like what you did. You're out the door. Granted, you were following the law. You were doing what the organization's supposed to do, but I don't like it. So you're fired. So now that this is going to be easier to fire folks, you know, how is this going to work for the White House? You know, how much pressure do you think they're going to put on, I don't know, the NLRB to dismiss an employer's case or slow walk union complaints or make it that much more difficult to make sure that workers' rights are protected?
7: Yeah, I mean, I think the chilling effect is something to be worried about, you know. Although in a lot of ways, I also think, too, that a lot of the issues we're seeing with the NLRB have sort of already been, they've already been happening. They're already in progress as far as, you know, implementing changes that make it harder for workers to organize. You know, we saw a lot of improvements during the previous administration, and a lot of those changes were undone pretty much immediately at the beginning of the new administration, you know, already firing people, you know, leaving the board without a quorum. Yeah. These things have been, they've already been making it harder for workers to organize.
5: Yeah, but we're at the beginning. We haven't seen the worst of it yet, because I envision a day, and maybe you'll disagree with me, but I envision a day where an employer just, you know, tweets to Trump, hey, you know, this union's giving me a hard time, and, you know, sig them. And the full faith and force of the federal government will come down on workers like a Mack truck. And that's my fear, that we now have Trump's whims or any president's whims interfering in workers being able to organize. Because you said a moment ago, the gold standard is the PRO Act. For me, the gold standard is the original intent of the NLRA, which gave the employer no rights whatsoever, because they understood the employer had all of the power. It gave power to workers to be able to strike, to be able to have secondary strikes and boycotts, to be able to do things that, well, they didn't have to ask for too much permission. They organized. And I remember stories my grandfather would tell about, yeah, we went to the boss's office and said, we're going to start negotiating. That's it. There were no secret elections. There were no, we got to sign cards. We want a contract, or we're striking. And I think that's where I'd like to get back to.
7: Yeah. Yeah. I mean, again, workers need a system that isn't stacking the deck in favor of businesses. It just, it's already so difficult because of the difficulties in, you know, the law as it is enforcing it is important. Like, again, you need the law to be enforced and to be enforced fairly. But the law as it is just doesn't do enough. It doesn't do enough to discourage employers. I mean, think of how large the union busing industry is. It's an entire sector that's devoted specifically to trying to help businesses, you know, defeat union elections.
5: Yeah. No, and because, you know, the power is, the profit is so much. I mean, you know, these companies don't spend millions and millions of dollars to not get that first contract. because it's, you know, they just feel like it. They know the economic ramifications. And it's the reason I believe that our country is so unequal. And I'm sure you've seen the most recent reports that right now the share of income going to the working class of this country has never been lower in the history of taking this metric. And we're going back to the 40s when they first began looking at this. And it's significant. It's an enormous amount of money coming out of the pockets of workers and ending up in the pockets of the investor class and employers. And the fear is that, well, on their part, is that we're going to say we want our money back.
7: Yeah. I mean, right now, a worker, the average real wage right now is the same as it was in January 2025, right? All of those wage gains have been erased that have happened since then. You know, it's a really difficult time for the working class. And these are exactly the circumstances where you'd want to have strong minimum wage standards, strong unions, and a strong right to organize to be able to help deal with those kinds of inflationary pressures.
5: So last line of question I've got for you, because look, I'm looking around and I'm hearing, you know, a lot of candidates, especially, you know, the Democratic Socialist candidates who are all in on unions. I've been all in on unions, you know, for the 21 years I've been doing this show, because I understand it's a way to redistribute wealth in a way that benefits the working class of this country. You know, the people who actually create the wealth. Do you see this as what we're seeing with the NLRB and Trump's grab of power as a way to quash that energy that now seems to be around workers lifting their head and going, there's got to be a better way, because people are angry. People, they know they're struggling, but the one avenue that could help them, it seems like they're trying to cut off at the pass. Do you agree?
7: Yeah, I mean, that's the one thing, is that unions work. They work for building wealth for working people. They work as a way to increase wages and give people like a real voice on the job. You know, they're effective for that, which is why, on the one hand, they're so popular. And yet at the same time, just because of this long, long weakening of the right to organize, you know, it makes it so hard. You know, workers are really on the back foot. They want unions, but it's a really hostile environment to try to organize.
5: Yeah. No, I get emails all the time. People are angry. People are working 2, 3, 4, 5 jobs just to get what they had a couple of years ago. And it's only going to get worse. But I'm sure you being in D.C. over the weekend, over the fourth weekend, I'm sure you heard the big speech and how wonderful everything is and how we're winning and everything's great and we're going to have patriotic education and it's going to be awesome, Aurelia. We're winning.
7: Yeah.
5: So much winning. Yeah. Did you happen to partake in any of the big events? Anything?
7: Not too much. I got to see the fireworks from where I was, but I didn't end up making it downtown. It's so hard when it's that hot.
5: Yeah, there you go. You couldn't get me to sit outside for 4 hours in the heat for anything, let alone to listen to that. But Aurelia Glass, I appreciate you taking some time for us. Thanks for your analysis and thanks for your piece.
7: Yeah, I appreciate it. Thanks for having me on.
5: I want to hear your thoughts. Email me, rick@thericksmithshow.com. You can check out Aurelia Glass's piece over at americanprogress.org on, well, just what the NLRB is, what's going on. I want to hear your thoughts. rick@thericksmithshow.com. Right back. Stick around. I'm Rick Smith, and this is Labor History in 2. On this day in labor history, the year was 1939. That was the day AFL President William Green called all affiliates to meet in Chicago. Green sought to mobilize union leaders in a fight to restore prevailing wages on federal relief projects. Building tradesmen on WPA construction sites had started walking off the job in spontaneous strikes across the country 3 days earlier. The strike spread rapidly to 36 states, quickly turning into a nationwide walkout of over 150,000. Workers were outraged by provisions in the latest federal relief bill titled the Woodrum Act. New terms established the 130-hour rule, essentially slashing wages by more than half. It also called for a 30-day dismissal of all workers who had been on WPA rolls for 18 months. The AFL Building Trades Department stated the act would, quote, destroy national wage standards established through 50 years of collective bargaining. IBEW leader Daniel Tracy added that forcing a lower wage on federal relief workers would only aid building contractors in private industry to do the same. From St. Louis to Rochester, from Minneapolis to Akron, picket lines were solid. Organizers worked to build solidarity among unskilled WPA workers affected by the new starvation bill. Tens of thousands of strikers were fired in WPA-ordered dismissals. President Roosevelt declared there could be no strikes against the federal government. Attorney General Frank Murphy, former Michigan governor during the Flint sit-down strike, declared that striking against the government would build a fascist psychology. WPA administrators also threatened organizers with federal prosecution, fines, and jail time. But New York's Building and Construction Trades Council leader Thomas Murray authorized a strike of 32,000. He avowed, "This will be a strike to the finish."
8: This healthcare system is not normal. A healthcare system based on profit is not normal. A healthcare system that is not based on well-being and health is not normal. And everyone in one way or another is affected. And that's why we need everyone to join together and to demand something better.
9: Welcome to Code WAC, where we break down how our healthcare system really works, what it means for you, and how we can make it better for everyone. I'm your host, Brenda Gazar. Nearly everyone has a healthcare story. For some, it's an insurance claim that was denied. For others, it's a medical bill they couldn't afford, a hospital that closed in their community, or a job they didn't leave because their health insurance depended on it. Dr. Anna Malino, a retired pediatrician and longtime advocate for a national single-payer healthcare system, says Americans have come to accept experiences like these as simply part of life. She argues they don't have to be.
8: You're absolutely right. It is normal for us. But if you just go anywhere outside of this country and you explain to them what our healthcare system is all about, they look at you incredulously. They can't believe that this is a normal healthcare system. You know, the medical debt, you know, that affects 20 million people. That is almost non-existent in other countries. And yet, with all of these statistics, you know, people just don't even bat an eye because we think that this is normal. We think that it's normal to have this two-tiered healthcare system.
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5: So evidently, on June 26th in Tyler, Texas, at a UPS facility, a driver collapsed from heat exhaustion, and other drivers had to call 911 to get him help. Now, as the story goes, look, this happens in a number of places, and this is what you should do. You see somebody who's struggling, you see someone who's collapsed from heat exhaustion, help. Yes, absolutely, without question. The story here, though, is the Teamsters Union and the local reporting is saying that management was saying, hey, you don't call 911. You don't call for help. You don't, we'll do that, which I got to tell you, no. And under no circumstances should that be the protocol, that they get to be the final arbiter of who gets help and who doesn't. I seriously don't get that. But fortunately, those workers are represented by the Teamsters Union, and well, they'll get to the bottom of this. But it got me thinking. You know, it's heat season. I'm sure you saw what happened over the 4th of July with Trump's little whatever that was. We need a heat standard. We need to protect workers because I don't know if you've noticed, it's getting warmer. Just a thought. And that's why I've asked my good friend Jordan Barab to come share some thoughts. Former acting assistant secretary and deputy assistant secretary of labor over at OSHA during the Obama years and my go-to guy on everything OSHA. Jordan, thanks for taking time for us.
10: Glad to be here, Rick. Thanks for inviting me.
5: You know, let's walk through this. I mean, you know, there's a scenario. Someone, you know, passes out. Someone's struggling. Someone's throwing up on the ground. You know that they're in distress. Is there, you know, because look, these workers are fortunate. They're represented by the Teamsters Union. But what if you're not? And the employer says, hey, you don't do this. We will. Any protection? Any guidance there?
10: Yeah, Rick, that should be a violation of OSHA's anti-discrimination language. Paragraph 11C of the Occupational Safety and Health Act says that workers can't be retaliated against or can't be punished for exercising their health and safety rights. And certainly getting help for a sick worker, I think would qualify under that if you were disciplined or punished because of that. You know, this is why we need a standard. I mean, there's all kinds of crazy stuff going on. There was, you know, a worker died in Baltimore a couple of years ago. If he'd a sanitation worker in the heat, very high heat, he passed out on someone's front doorstep. And his coworkers really didn't know what to do. Had they called 911 right away, he might have lived, but they didn't. They kind of gave him water and did some things. But you know, the problem is, especially with heat, if you have heat stroke, your body goes downhill real fast. Your body, you know, stops being able to cool itself, and if you don't get help for that worker really fast, you know, he or she will die. And that's why it's important. One of the requirements that would have been in Biden's heat standard was an emergency response plan. So workers know and employers know, you know, the signs of heat stroke and what to do, you know, where to call, how to call 911, how to direct the emergency services to that place as quickly as possible. You know, the worst thing you can possibly do is to have to go through management before you call 911.
5: Yeah, no, it was quite shocking to me, and then something I would have never tolerated. But then again, I've been fortunate. I've always had union protection, and I've always known that they'd have my back. But sadly, most workers in this country don't. So when this happens, you know, you're kind of in a weird spot, especially as you pointed out, minutes matter. And, you know, look, it could be you. I mean, that's where my mind goes. I'm going to reach out and help somebody because I don't know tomorrow. That could be me. And I certainly want someone helping me.
10: Yeah, absolutely. And, you know, being, as you mentioned, being in a union not only gives you protection, but usually also gives you some education, some training on what to do in these kind of situations.

0: They really didn't know what to do. They hadn't been trained about the hazards of heat or what to do if somebody is overcome by heat.
1: Now here's the weird thing, because Trump came in, I have a lot of working class buddies who voted for Trump. They think he's got their back. These guys work in heat related industries. Have they moved anything? Have they done anything to further what Biden started, or has all that just been scrapped?
0: Well, what they, Biden proposed a standard, and what the Trump administration did do was hold hearings on that proposal. That was last April, well over a year ago. But we haven't heard a peep from them since then. Apparently, what they're trying to decide what to do is either to do nothing or maybe to issue a very weak standard, not the Biden standard that was proposed. Or, of course, they could issue the Biden standard, but nobody expects them to do that. So they're really trying to decide whether to issue a weak standard or nothing at all. We haven't seen much activity out of them except in kind of the deregulatory front. They've had so many layoffs over there, so many resignations, so many retirements, that I'm not even sure they have the staff, capable of even putting out a weak standard before the end of the Trump administration.
1: Wow. And, a moment ago, we were talking about what's going on at the NLRB, over the Trump term, which means most unfair labor practices are just being summarily dismissed mm-hmm. on the employer's side, which means, a lot of working people have really now nowhere to go. And I think it's only going to get worse now that the Supreme Court has decided that Trump can basically fire any head of any independent agency like the NLRB, like at OSHA, and install people that are, loyal to him and his ideology, which, these patronage hires have shown to be very much on the side of business and not on the side of working people. So I look at OSHA and I go, how bad could this be if, you can come in and just, I don't like what you did today. Everyone's at will. We're going to hire and fire based on, patronage and loyalty.
0: Mm-hmm. Yeah, the Supreme Court decision, the Slaughter decision, focused on so-called independent government agencies. So OSHA itself is not an independent government agency. It's a sub-cabinet agency. So everyone knows that OSHA is under the, under the control of the president. But then you have agencies like the NLRB, which is supposed to be an independent agency, the Chemical Safety Board. You've got agencies like the FT, the Federal Trade Commission, Consumer Product Safety Commission. You got a lot of these commissions that were established by Congress, that were supposed to be somewhat balanced between parties, and that the president, although he could nominate members of these commissions and boards, he couldn't fire them except for cause, which means some kind of malfeasance or ethical issues, not just because he didn't like their opinions. But when he came in, he just willy-nilly kind of fired all the Democratic appointees from a lot of these commissions and board, including the NLRB. And this is the case that went before the Supreme Court. And the Supreme Court, no surprise, decided in Trump's favor, despite, a good 100 years of precedent there that the president couldn't just fire these board members. That's the way it stands right now. Now, I actually read the decision today. I'm not an attorney, but it seemed to focus mostly on those agencies that had some kind of, executive enforcement function. I mean, like the NLRB, which they can kind of issue regulations and precedents and can actually issue judgments against companies and fines against companies. It's hard to know OSHA, for example, has its Occupational Safety and Health Review Commission. It's kind of like the Supreme Court of OSHA, where, when an employer contests an OSHA citation, it can get up to the Safety and Health Review Commission. There's another similar one for MSHA. Now these are kind of judicial. They aren't really executive. They make decisions based on the law. It's unclear whether they were covered actually by the Supreme Court decision. From my reading, it looked like possibly not.
1: Okay. Because I was a little confused by this, because I thought that, that body that you're talking about is kind of like, if you could just stack it with people who are going to decide what whoever the president is at that moment, what their ideology is, what's the point of even having it?
0: Yeah, there's no question. These are supposed to be, Congress established these as some kind of independent commission, independent boards, right, that weren't directly under the president to make decisions that were somewhat, you know, somewhat objective. And, you know, these are supposed to be basically, you know, technical people there.

0: And you know, and they turn over it slowly because you know they usually have you know whatever 5-year terms and they're staggered terms. So eventually, you know, a president can you know put more of his people in there. But you know, they don't just turn over like the rest of the administration does at the end of every term. You know, interestingly, there was an article in the New York Times today that even the business community is really nervous about this because, you know, if there's one thing business wants and depends on, it's predictability.
1: Certainty. Yep.
0: And there's enough politics, you know, in government and in economics every time there's an administration change. These agencies at least provided some consistency and there weren't these huge turnovers. Now that's gone because, of course, you know, as soon as the Democrats take over, there's nothing to stop them from just completely getting rid of all the Trump appointees and replacing them all with Democrats. And business community, who apparently has a little bit more foresight than the Trump administration, doesn't want that to happen either.
1: Yeah. Now, you mentioned technical people, which, you know, educated people who know what they're supposed to do with people who have spent their life. People like you who have been in these agencies for a very long time, have a lot of expertise, can cite chapter and verse as you did at the beginning. You can go through this stuff. There seems to be a war on those kind of people who actually know what their job is, that technical expertise, that deference to knowledge. It seems to be gone. And now, as we're attacking that even more, and this decision, I think, is going to make that even worse. Where does that leave us, do you think?
0: Yeah, right. Well, that's the big question. And that's the big fear. I mean, aside from this decision that just dealt with independent agencies, of course, most of the government is made out of non-political employees, you know, just regular experts. And when an administration changes, obviously, the heads of the agencies change, the political appointees change, but that's only the top layer. And the civil service has always been kind of this consistent expert base, you know, that will do whatever you know the political leaders want them to do, but to the extent that you know it goes within the law and with precedent, administrative precedent. I mean, they are the experts there. So for example, when we were there, we'd say, you know, we want to go from here to there. And they'd say, well, okay, we'll do that, but this is the best way to get there. And this is where you can't do because it's illegal. This is what you really don't want to do because, you know, it'll cause chaos. But he's really attacked the whole civil service as well and made that much more political.
1: No, absolutely.
0: So that really kind of destabilizes not just these independent commissions, but the whole federal government.
1: No, I was just reading an article here a moment ago that was talking. They're talking about retiring something called the Douglas Factors, which evidently is a 12 criteria list. For agencies, I guess, who want to discipline employees. They basically want every employee of the federal government to be at the president's will and whim.
0: Right. Yeah.
1: And I make an argument for me, well, why that's not a good thing, because I've had a lot of people go, well, you know, I work in an at will. If I don't do my job, they're going to throw me out, because that seems to be the where we're heading. Why is that not a great thing for government employees? Why?
0: Well, I think that, you know, the first reason is, I mean, you want some, you know, you want some expertise there. You want people who are actually experts, who have been there for a long time. You don't want new people to be starting who have, you know, really have had no expertise, no experience in this area, you know, starting every 4 years. Plus, you want people to, kind of have the courage to be able to stand up and say, you cannot do this. Or maybe even you don't want to do this, or it'll cause chaos if you do this. And if somebody's afraid of being fired every time they have a different opinion, you're never going to get any honest opinions out of people. I mean, it's hard enough. You know, when I was running the agency, I had a hard enough time getting people, you know, to be honest with me. I mean, tell me when I'm screwing up. Tell me when I have a stupid idea. There's a natural reluctance not to do that anyway. But if you add to that the fact that you might be fired, for doing that, then that takes away any kind of objectivity, any kind of, you know, really independent expertise, or any kind of good advice for that matter that agency heads are going to get from their career employees.
1: Now, that's odd, because, you know, I've always worked in a union environment, and you ask any union worker, they're going to be more than happy to tell you where you're screwing up, Jordan.
0: Right, exactly.
1: I work with a bunch of guys who they can run everything better. Just ask them, they'll tell you. You mentioned that we don't want the kind of turnover every 4 years based on patronage and ideology and loyalty. We want a consistent, non-political federal workforce that's doing the work of we the people. I would argue that's if you want government to actually function properly. Mm-hmm. This seems to me to be moving in the way that a lot of my Republican friends have been preaching for a while. Grover Norquist said he wants government so small he can drag it in the bathtub and drown it. Yep. This seems to be that kind of thing. So if you make it weak, you make it ineffective, you make it inefficient, you do what they're doing, then you can privatize and profitize it, and you know, you can make some bank off of it.
0: Yeah. And if you make government not work, I mean, people already don't have very much faith in government. But if you make sure that government isn't going to work, then, you know, fewer people will have any kind of faith in government. If you just hire incompetent people because they're politically on your side, you know, nothing's going to function very well.
1: Yeah.
0: No, we've seen that from a lot of the Doge layoffs and other actions that this administration has taken.
1: No, I mean, it's amazing to me that, you know, they tell us that government doesn't work and then they set out to prove it. And these things that we're talking about are kind of leading us in that direction, because you said a moment ago, there have been so many people that have left OSHA and other agencies, not just OSHA. They've retired. They don't want to put up with the guy who's the head of OMB, who said he wants people to be miserable and he wants to, you know, to basically torture them. Who wants to work in that environment? So the expertise is leaving, the brain drain is happening. And I guess the question then becomes, is there a way to turn that tide, or is this going to be damage that will have effects for decades? Because nobody's going to want these jobs if this is the kind of world we're in.
0: Right, right. Well, one hopes, things will, the ship will right itself to a certain extent, at least for career employees. I mean, you know, Trump's not only, you know, threatened career employees, fired career employees, but also gotten rid of a lot of the federal unions. Now that, you know, that's fairly easy to reverse in a next administration, whether, you know, and hopefully we won't have another Trump that'll go back and reverse it again. I'm not sure what the future is for these independent agencies, you know, like the NLRB. I mean, from now on, is every administration going to completely wipe the board? Wipe the board of the board? Are they going to get rid of all five NLRB members every time the administration turns over? I mean, it used to be, you know, two would go, you know, every few years. I mean, now, for example, you know, even though I'm not sure this was covered in the Supreme Court decision, you know, Trump got rid of one of the members of the Mine Safety and Health Review Commission. That was probably even covered by this court decision. He gave no reason at all for it. And what that means is two things. One is, you know, everybody that is appointed there is going to be afraid they'll be fired at any moment if they make a bad decision. But it also means they're not going to have a quorum. I mean, they don't have a quorum. The Occupational Safety and Health Review Commission doesn't have a quorum. They don't have enough members to actually do business, which again leads to, total lack of faith in government. But at least for OSHA, for example, if an employer contests a citation and OSHA, you know, fights it, and they fight it all the way through the court system, the way the law is written, that employer doesn't have to fix that problem until there's a final decision. Jeez. And if you don't have, you know, the Occupational Safety and Health Review Commission to make a final decision, that can go on for years until there's a quorum again. So you've got workers still faced with the same unsafe condition, you know, that you had, even though it's wrong and even though OSHA's decided against them, if they keep appealing it, there'll never be a decision until there's a quorum on that commission.
1: It's amazing. So last line of questioning I've got for you, because, you know, walk me through how this trickles down to the average worker, because, you know, we've been trained to believe that this is just kind of like a game. It's a political game. It's the push pull. My team's winning. My color's winning, however you want to frame that. But this eventually trickles down to the shop floor. And I guess, as you just pointed out, if you don't have a functional board to adjudicate some of this stuff, it could take years to right the ship. Walk me through some more of this. I mean, because, you know, I know I'm going to get, well, it's not going to affect me. It does affect all of us in one way or another by having weak agencies and weak oversight and people who don't know what they're doing, I guess, trying or attempting to do the work that they're supposed to.
0: Yeah. And even, you know, I mean, even, I mean, I worked, you know, for a few years for the Chemical Safety Board, which is kind of like the NTSB. You know, it investigates chemical plant disasters and issues recommendations, which are highly respected, you know, not only by workers and labor, but also by the industry. When I was there, I was there during the Bush administration. We had a Republican chair of the committee, and she was kind of an innocent. She had never really worked in Washington. She was a very dedicated health and safety person, even though she was, you know, active in the Republican Party. She was shocked when she found out that there were actually employers out there that really didn't care about health and safety. And she just became a firebrand in that agency. I mean, she was, you know, she kind of a radical in terms of safety there. Well, you're not going to, you know, if a person like that can just be fired at whim by the president, you're not going to have those kind of people anymore. they aren't going to, you know, want to work in government. If they do want to work in government, and you know, they can get fired, they're going to be intimidated. I mean, it's no way to run a you know, an expert agency that is actually there for the public welfare.
1: Yeah, it's
0: even
1: no way
0: if
1: to,
0: you happen to be a member of a different party.
1: It's no way to run a lemonade stand, let alone the most powerful government on the planet. Kind of throwing that out there. But Jordan, I appreciate the input and your expertise. Thanks for the explanation. I appreciate it.
0: All right, you're welcome. Thanks for inviting me.
1: Our good friend Jordan Barab. I want to hear your thoughts. Are you surprised by any of this, or was this what I told you was coming during the 2024 campaign? It's what I was telling you, but I want to hear you say it. Rick at the RickSmithShow.com. Right back. Stick around. I'm Rick Smith, and this is Labor History in 2. This day in labor history, the year was 1966. That was the day that the International Association of Machinists went out on strike. The day before, the Machinist Newsletter, published out of Washington, D.C., declared strike set on 5 airlines. During the first half of the 1960s, the airline industry had invested in new equipment and jet technology. Now those investments were paying off in huge profits, and the workers wanted their share of the booming industry. In the article, IAM President Roy Scheimiller explained, quote, "These corporations netted more than $200 million last year. They are enjoying the greatest prosperity in their history. There is no question of her ability to pay. The issue is whether the employees deserve to share in the prosperity of their industry and how much." He went on to say, "Our members on these airlines are not satisfied with the offers made in negotiations so far. Under the American system and under American labor law, they have a right to strike. Only under communism and fascism are human beings forced to work against their will." At 6 a.m., the machinists were called to strike against United, TWA, Eastern, Northwest, and National. The striking workers picketed at 230 airports throughout the United States. It's estimated that 60% of all flights were impacted by the strike. The work action wore on for 3 weeks. Then the White House got involved. President Lyndon B. Johnson helped broker an offer of a 4.5% annual raise for the workers for each of the 3 years. But the union members voted it down. The vote was nearly 3-1 against taking the offer. Finally, the strike was settled after 43 days. The machinist members had won a 6% raise.
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1: So I came across an interesting story over at Yahoo Finance. And it's talking about a truck driver who, you know, his father was able to support a family, made really good money. And look, many workers today feel the economy is broken. And the old promise of work hard, play by the rules, get ahead, that's not there. You know, do a solid job, support your family, build some wealth, not so much there. And this trucker compares his life to his boomer father, doing the same job, working, well, he's actually working more hours. But his father's income once bought a home, vehicles, boats, vacations, supported a stay-at-home spouse, all the things that we were told were the American dream. And he can't afford to buy a home and or a single paycheck family life now at all. And what's interesting is, you know, you read through some of the comments that were on his post that the article went through from all other professions echoing the same kind of positioning. Pointing to housing costs far outpacing wages, the fact that middle-class jobs no longer deliver a middle-class standard of living. Look, truck drivers are not middle-class workers. But even the quote-unquote professional middle class, they're struggling. And look, you know, and I've said this a million times before, the same blue-collar job I started over 35 years ago today buys far less than it did when I started. And understand, housing prices have exploded during that period much, much, much faster than wages. And the idea of working extra hours or working harder that's not going to close the gap. And this idea that, you know, and look, I get this from a lot of working people. You know, I'm just not working hard enough. We're not working smart enough. I got to get a side gig. I got to get a side hustle. Is wrongheaded, because in all of this, what, 600 word article, there was not one mention of the one thing that could help. And that is stronger labor unions. And I look at myself coming out of the trucking industry. You know, 35 years ago, the trucking industry that I was in today would be $100,000 plus a year job, with incredible healthcare benefits, with job security, with all kinds of stuff. Today, not so much. 60 maybe, 45 in the non-union sector. People are struggling. And it's because union density has plummeted. When I entered the workforce overall, we were about 20-25% unionized. Now down to 10, six, a little over 6 in the private sector. So that pressure to push wages up, to redistribute wealth in a way that it comes to working people, that's been just eviscerated. And are we surprised, as we talked about the other day, that right now working people are getting the smallest share of the economic pie since they began charting this stuff? So our slice of it is getting smaller and smaller. And I know people say, we just need to grow the pie. Yeah, grow the pie, but still keep the same proportion coming this direction. The pie has been growing, which is why we've got a billionaire class second to none. We've got a trillionaire class now. But am I surprised that this article over at Yahoo Finance would not include the fact that stronger labor unions could potentially be part of the answer in rebuilding what was once a very prosperous working class in this country? Now, what's interesting to me is, you know, look, I got into the trucking industry and I stayed because the wages were superior. The healthcare was superior. The retirement was superior. I could have done other things, but it was the wages. It was the money. Is the fact as a 20-year-old kid, I was making good, really good money. And over the span of my life, my wife was able to stay home and raise our children. The key component being union job, better life. I don't talk about this stuff because it sounds nice. I talk about it because I do believe it is the pathway forward. Had our wages kept up with inflation, they would be much, much higher. And the ability to afford that lifestyle that we once had would not have been eviscerated. And for me, this is part of the conversation that we have to have. But we're not going to get it from the mainstream corporate-controlled media. That's never going to happen. They wanted to believe it's some nefarious force out there. You know, it's the invisible hand. It's the housing market. It's the housing market. It's those old people. They won't sell their homes. Instead of saying, no, the wages haven't been up so people can't afford it. And oh, by the way, we've had horrible policy to not let people actually build the houses. Just a thought. Want to hear yours? Email me, rick@thericksmithshow.com. Thanks so much for being here. We'll see you back here next time.
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0: Welcome to the Leslie Marshall Show. I am Natalia Abrams, president here at the Student Debt Crisis Center, and this is the Student Debt Crisis Center takeover of the Leslie Marshall Show. We're really grateful for her to allow us to take her over her show once again. It's been over 7 months since we've been here, and so much has changed in the student loan landscape. Today, I am joined by Sabrina Ashley Saraceris, our new executive director at SDCC. Sabrina, how's it going?
1: It is going well, Natalia. I'm excited to be here.
0: Yeah, excited for you to be here as well. For those of you that are just joining us or don't know who we are at SDCC or Student Debt Crisis Center, we believe that by centering the needs and voices of student loan borrowers and partnering with allies, that we will impact public policy and put an end to the student debt crisis once and for all. 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So as I said at the top, we have a lot to cover today. There's so much that's changed, you know, on a daily, weekly basis. So you'll hear us repeat this many times throughout the show, that things are changing day by day for the student debt space. So if you're listening to this any other day but today, just keep in mind that this show was aired on Wednesday, June 10th at noon, 3 p.m. Excuse me, I'm on the West Coast, at 3 p.m. Eastern. So always check with the news, check with us at Student Debt Crisis Center to make sure that the guidance or the policies have not changed. Another thing you're going to hear from us a lot is July 1st of this year, July 1st, 2026. That is the date to keep in mind as we discuss the changes taking place. So, Sabrina Ashley, do you want to give folks a quick overview of what has been going on in the student debt space, and especially what's going on leading us up to July 1st?
1: Sure. There is a ton going on. I'm sure folks have seen more than one headline about student loans lately. I think the bigger one that we've seen is about the SAVE plan, Saving on a Valuable Education, which is an income-driven repayment plan that about 7.5 million folks are enrolled in right now. That plan is going to be phasing out in the coming months. It did come to an end. That is not going to change. And we are going to talk more about those details soon. But that's one thing for borrowers to look out for. Another thing is the beginning of implementation for the One Big Beautiful Bill Act, or OBBBA. And that is also starting on July 1st, 2026. And this is going to include new lending limits for both students and parents. So we'll get into that and more specifics on that as well. It's definitely going to have a huge impact for people moving forward. There's also going to be new plans. We have a new tiered standard plan for people who have loans after July 1st. And then there's also this new RAP plan, or repayment assistance plan. That's going to be available for all folks except for Parent PLUS loan holders. So we've got a lot slated.
0: I'm just like overwhelmed already. And just quickly going back to SAVE, just to refresh, that's 7.5 million student loan borrowers that this is impacting?
1: Yes. 7.5 million people who are currently in a forbearance. So they're not currently making payments. And they've just been waiting in limbo for, I think, 2 years now for this plan to either continue, for the Department of Education to figure things out. And instead, they just got a straight end to the plan, and now they're going to be forced to get out of it.
0: I'm not very good at math, but I think that's like 1 in 4, 1 in 5 student loan borrowers. So this is really going to impact a broad swath of people that have been on a loan forbearance for almost 2 years now. And then if you include the time in COVID, it's so many borrowers have made such few payments, even if they've wanted to make payments since the COVID pause. Is that right?
1: Yes. So I believe that's what, 6 years?
0: 6 years. Yeah, that was 6 years ago.
1: Yes.
0: I just, it's, there's so much going on, so much confusion. I know we're going to break a lot of this down, but what other issues are going on, Sabrina
1: Yeah.
0: Ashley? Yeah.
1: There's a ton more, not just this, unfortunately. Currently, we have a default crisis. So folks are, being delinquent on their accounts, no fault to them. And that is leading to more and more folks becoming defaulted on their student loans. I think the number is nearing 10 million people.
0: Yeah, and I heard that somebody new defaults every 7 seconds.
1: Yeah, the number
0: So
1: is truly
0: we probably
1: insane.
0: had a few, a handful of people already default while we've been on this call, per
1: Yes.
0: perspective. Yes.
1: The good thing about that is that they're not doing collections right now. However, we don't have a clear timeline on when they're going to resume that. So it's a little bittersweet there. But yeah, that's certainly an alarming number of people. We also have, speaking of those income-driven repayment plans, we have an extensive application processing backlog. There are hundreds of thousands of applications that are pending right now. They are just leaving borrowers in limbo, and it's for income-driven repayment plans as well as public service loan forgiveness. So wherever you are.
0: And yeah, well, and the public service loan forgiveness buyback for income-driven repayment cancellation, those who have seen their 20 or 25 years, those who just want to change into a repayment plan. I mean, the last news headline was like over 800,000 people were still in this limbo.
1: Yes.
0: So, this is really not to discourage you, though. I just, on the flip side, some people will do an online application and see that through within 3 weeks. So it's really, like luck of or unluck of the draw.
1: Absolutely. Yeah. All the information we're sharing is 100% not to scare folks. It's just what's happening right now, what people need to be aware of. So yeah, there are other headlines as well. They're talking about moving the student loan portfolio to the Treasury Department. They are saying that they would do it in kind of three waves, and the first wave would be those defaulted student loans that would move first.
0: So the
1: So
0: people struggling the most, right?
1: yes, exactly.
0: Awesome.
1: Unclear about any customer service or communications, any abilities there to kind of handle that portfolio. So that is certainly scary for some folks. And then there's also an attempt right now to end subsidized student loans for undergraduate students, which would be a have a huge impact on funding education. And unfortunately, that is moving through the House right now. So I'm keeping a close eye on that. But the good thing is that SDCC, along with a few of our partners, are calling for a national payment pause right now. And us alone have around 85,000 signers, and it's growing every day on our petition. So that is a very good and amazing accomplishment for us.
0: Just makes sense, right? Like we're talking about all this confusion, all of this chaos, and I know we're going to get into it more, but with the SAVE plan, there's kind of a lot of unspoken rules or unwritten guidelines right now. I don't know how people can make sound financial decisions without things written in stone. And so until the department can get their act together, and properly inform borrowers, take care of that crazy backlog, take care of the 7.5 million borrowers in SAVE. It just makes sense, like, to have a payment pause. I understand, like, for so many folks, like, we used to fight for debt cancellation and we haven't forget, like, left that fight. But right now, like, the most immediate need is just like halt everything so they can figure it out and get their act together.
1: Absolutely. It makes perfect sense. People can't make an educated decision. There are no clear answers. And everywhere you turn, there is different information being handed out, whether you go to studentaid.gov or your servicer. Everyone's saying a different thing. So that is also really hard for people right now. They're unclear of where to get their information.
0: Yeah, absolutely. Well, this is, as you said, Sabrina Ashley, and I said too, and you're going to hear this, this is a lot. We know this is confusing. We're going to use the rest of the hour to break down everything we just said and then make sure to recap it for you. If you want to learn more, please visit us at studentatcrisis.org. We host workshops, multiple workshops every month to go over all of this information. We have a lot more to discuss, so stay with us. This is Natalia Abrams with The Leslie Marshall Show.
2: I'm Rick Smith, and this is Labor History in Two. On this day in labor history, the year was 1939. That was the day AFL President William Green called all affiliates to meet in Chicago. Green sought to mobilize union leaders in a fight to restore prevailing wages on federal relief projects. Building tradesmen on WPA construction sites had started walking off the job in spontaneous strikes across the country 3 days earlier. The strike spread rapidly to 36 states, quickly turning into a nationwide walkout of over 150,000. Workers were outraged by provisions in the latest federal relief bill titled the Woodrum Act. New terms established the 130-hour rule, essentially slashing wages by more than half. It also called for a 30-day dismissal of all workers who had been on WPA rolls for 18 months. The AFL Building Trades Department stated the act would, quote, destroy national wage standards established through 50 years of collective bargaining. IBEW leader Daniel Tracy added that forcing a lower wage on federal relief workers would only aid building contractors in private industry to do the same. From St. Louis to Rochester, from Minneapolis to Akron, picket lines were solid. Organizers worked to build solidarity among unskilled WPA workers affected by the new starvation bill. Tens of thousands of strikers were fired in WPA-ordered dismissals. President Roosevelt declared there could be no strikes against the federal government. Attorney General Frank Murphy, former Michigan governor during the Flint sit-down strike, declared that striking against the government would build a fascist psychology. WPA administrators also threatened organizers with federal prosecution, fines, and jail time. But New York's Building and Construction Trades Council leader Thomas Murray authorized a strike of 32,000. He avowed, "This will be a strike to the finish."
3: This healthcare system is not normal. A healthcare system based on profit is not normal. A healthcare system that is not based on well-being and health is not normal. And everyone in one way or another is affected. And that's why we need everyone to join together and to demand something better.
4: Welcome to Code WAC, where we break down how our healthcare system really works, what it means for you, and how we can make it better for everyone. I'm your host, Brenda Gazar. Nearly everyone has a healthcare story. For some, it's an insurance claim that was denied. For others, it's a medical bill they couldn't afford, a hospital that closed in their community, or a job they didn't leave because their health insurance depended on it. Dr. Anna Malino, a retired pediatrician and longtime advocate for a national single-payer healthcare system, says Americans have come to accept experiences like these as simply part of life. She argues they don't have to be.
3: You're absolutely right. It is normal for us. 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They can't believe that this is a normal healthcare system. You know, the medical debt, you know, that affects 20 million people. That is almost non-existent in other countries. And yet, with all of these statistics, you know, people just don't even bat an eye. Because we think that this is normal. We think that it's normal to have this two-tiered healthcare system.
4: Get the full Code WAC story on progressivevoices.com and on the PV app. Catch all our episodes by subscribing to Code WAC wherever you find your podcasts. 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Until next time, stay healthy.
1: Right. Welcome back to SDCC's takeover of the Leslie Marshall Show. This is Sabrina Ashley, and I'm back with SDCC's Natalia Abrams. And we are now joined by our lead borrower strategist, Sabrina Calazans. How are you, Sabrina?
5: I'm doing well. Thank you for having me.
1: Awesome. It's great to have two Sabrinas on the show. Well, today we, again, are talking about so many things. Just a quick reminder for folks that the information that we're discussing today, Wednesday, June 10th, relates to the latest guidance and rules that are in place right now at this very moment. There's breaking news all the time, so we just want to give that disclaimer. And before the break, we were talking about the major overhaul of the student loan repayment system that's set to begin on July 1st. And we were getting into some of those details. And one of the biggest topics that we are talking about right now is the end of the SAVE plan. So for anyone who doesn't know or who's just joining us, we were talking about how the SAVE plan is the most affordable IDR plan created, and that there are more than 7 million Americans who are enrolled in it right now. The end of this SAVE plan means that there are going to be skyrocketing payments for millions of Americans. Recently, though, SDCC has launched a Save Stories campaign, and we've been spotlighting borrowers on our social media, also through email, and we're just continuously hearing stories from borrowers who are looking at payments that are going from like $45 to over $300 a month, which is just completely wild, especially with this affordability crisis that we have right now. A lot of us are living paycheck to paycheck, and we're really concerned about what this is going to mean for all of these individuals and their families. So, Sabrina, do you want to give us a rundown of what someone who's enrolled in the SAVE plan needs to know right now?
5: Sure. So there's a lot of misinformation out there about what date and what's happening and what folks need to do when it comes to being enrolled in the SAVE plan. So right now, emails are going out. There's been at least two emails that we're aware of that have been going out from the Federal Student Aid or Department of Education. These are unofficial notices that are going out to borrowers about the end of the SAVE plan. It doesn't mean that you have to get out of SAVE before July 1st. It's just notifying you about the end of the plan and sort of what's to come. So what we know is that official notices, formal 90-day notices, are going to start being sent by loan servicers beginning July 1st. Not everyone enrolled in SAVE is going to receive a notice on July 1st. So the day that you receive the notice, you will have 90 days from that point to apply for another repayment plan. Otherwise, if you do not take action, the department is going to place you into a version of the standard plan. There's a current standard plan for current borrowers, and then there's a new tiered standard plan. It's a little bit murky and unclear about who they will designate into which one, but we are trying to get as much information as possible and we'll let folks know. But I am, you know, I'm getting emails from folks who have called their servicer who are worried about all, they're getting misinformation even from the servicers. So the one thing you need to know is that July 1st is when those official formal notices are going to start going out. Now, when you receive that notice, you might be overwhelmed and just not know where to start. Our recommendation is always to start at studentaid.gov. At studentaid.gov, you can apply for an income-driven repayment plan. You can also use the loan simulator, which is a tool that is available to you so that you can calculate what your estimated monthly payments are going to be on other repayment plans off of or outside of the SAVE plan. And then our partners at EdCap New York also have a tool. You can find that at edcapnewyork.org that also estimates your monthly payments. So I know it's a lot of information. There's a lot of different dates swirling around all of this, but July 1st is when those official notices are starting to go out. You don't need to exit SAVE before or by July 1st.
1: Mm-hmm. Yeah. And I know you mentioned that there have already been like these pre-notices. that are kind of coming out. Natalia, do you want to talk about what we've heard from borrowers about those notices?
0: Yeah, absolutely. So as Sabrina Calazan said, there's been two notices, and especially with the second, and from the Department of Education, these are not formal. And I would say, especially with that second notice, because so many of us, meaning folks that like do workshops and folks in the Coalition Student Debt Space, were telling borrowers to look out for a formal notice. So many borrowers thought that second notice was the formal notice. But it's really important to keep in mind that these notices are coming from the Department of Education, not your loan servicer. So your formal notice is going to come out from your loan servicer. That's why it's really imperative that you make sure your email address is updated with your loan servicer. Loan servicers are the Navient, the Mohia, the Nelnet, Ed Financial. That's a loan servicer versus the Department of Education. So make sure your email address is up to date. And then starting on July 1st, and that, this is what makes things a little more complicated. Once you receive the notice, it's the date of that notice, you'll have 90 days. But we're starting to hear that many borrowers might not receive their notice for weeks or months. So it really depends on if how on top of it your loan servicer is. And to me, this just seems so grossly unfair that some borrowers might have an additional months if their loan servicer mails to them later than July 1st. And then the folks that get it on July 1st are going to have 90 days. It's very hard for those of us in the coalition student debt space to communicate this because there's not like a hard and fast deadline. It's going to be a rolling deadline for so many people. So this is just all stuff to like keep in mind with this coming out. We've heard from so many of you asking how you feel about SAVE ending. Just want to shout out to the SDCC borrowers. If you follow us on all social, especially Instagram, take a look at the SAVE stories out there. They're really powerful of what people are going to have to give up, how they're going to be impacted by the SAVE program ending. And we did a survey kind of with those stories, and over 97% of almost 1,000 people that took the survey are saying that they're going to face an increase of $500 or more monthly for their student loan payments. Many people, $600 or more. This is a mortgage payment, depending on where you live. This is a car payment. I don't know how folks do this with the affordability crisis going on in our country, with the cost of groceries, the cost of fuel, all the costs going up. Just this morning, we heard that inflation rose to over 4%. So this is a real issue here in our country, and they can't afford to be taxed more.
1: Absolutely. I was just talking about this with a friend. She's a new mom, new homeowner in the SAVE plan. And the fact that she doesn't know when that $500 increase is going to hit her budget is terrifying to her. So definitely going to impact a lot of folks. Thank you, Sabrina and Natalia, for giving that that information to us. And thank you so much to everyone for joining us. Stay with us. There is a whole lot more to discuss. This is the SDCC Takeover of the Leslie Marshall Show.
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2: I'm Rick Smith, and this is Labor History in Two. On this day in labor history, the year was 1939. That was the day AFL President William Green called all affiliates to meet in Chicago. Green sought to mobilize union leaders in a fight to restore prevailing wages on federal relief projects. Building tradesmen on WPA construction sites had started walking off the job in spontaneous strikes across the country 3 days earlier. The strike spread rapidly to 36 states, quickly turning into a nationwide walkout of over 150,000. Workers were outraged by provisions in the latest federal relief bill titled the Woodrum Act. New terms established the 130-hour rule, essentially slashing wages by more than half. It also called for a 30-day dismissal of all workers who had been on WPA rolls for 18 months. The AFL Building Trades Department stated the act would, quote, destroy national wage standards established through 50 years of collective bargaining. IBEW leader Daniel Tracy added that forcing a lower wage on federal relief workers would only aid building contractors in private industry to do the same. From St. Louis to Rochester, from Minneapolis to Akron, picket lines were solid. Organizers worked to build solidarity among unskilled WPA workers affected by the new starvation bill. Tens of thousands of strikers were fired in WPA-ordered dismissals. President Roosevelt declared there could be no strikes against the federal government. Attorney General Frank Murphy, former Michigan governor during the Flint sit-down strike, declared that striking against the government would build a fascist psychology. WPA administrators also threatened organizers with federal prosecution, fines, and jail time. But New York's Building and Construction Trades Council leader Thomas Murray authorized a strike of 32,000. He avowed this will be a strike to the finish.
3: This healthcare system is not normal. A healthcare system based on profit is not normal. A healthcare system that is not based on well-being and health is not normal. And everyone in one way or another is affected. And that's why we need everyone to join together and to demand something better.
7: Welcome to Code WAC, where we break down how our healthcare system really works, what it means for you, and how we can make it better for everyone. I'm your host, Brenda Gazar. Nearly everyone has a healthcare story. For some, it's an insurance claim that was denied. For others, it's a medical bill they couldn't afford, a hospital that closed in their community, or a job they didn't leave because their health insurance depended on it. Dr. Anna Malino, a retired pediatrician and longtime advocate for a national single-payer healthcare system, says Americans have come to accept experiences like these as simply part of life. She argues they don't have to be.
3: You're absolutely right. It is normal for us. But if you just go anywhere outside of this country and you explain to them what our healthcare system is all about, they look at you incredulously. They can't believe that this is a normal healthcare system. You know, the medical debt, you know, that affects 20 million people. That is almost non-existent in other countries. And yet, with all of these statistics, you know, people just don't even bat an eye. Because we think that this is normal. We think that it's normal to have this two-tiered healthcare system.
7: Get the full Code WAC story on progressivevoices.com and on the PV app. Catch all our episodes by subscribing to Code WAC wherever you find your podcasts. This podcast is powered by Heal California, a nonprofit that uplifts the voices of those fighting for healthcare reform around the country. Until next time, stay healthy.
0: All right. Welcome back to the takeover of the Leslie Marshall Show. This is Natalia Abrams, joined by Sabrina Ashley and Sabrina Calzans, and we are all from the Student Debt Crisis Center. Before the bit break, we were discussing all of the changes that are associated with the ending of the SAVE, or Saving on a Valuable Education, loan plan. And now we're going to dive into the new plans that are coming. Both are available beginning July 1st. Let's hope the Department of Education has their act together and actually updates their website with this. But we are going to be experiencing a new tiered standard loan program. So the old standard loan was 10 years. The new tiered standard will be up to 25 years, depending on your overall loan amount. This is only for new loans on or after July 1st, or consolidated loans that are taken out after July 1st. The timeline of payments are going to be based on your overall loan balance. So the larger the loan, the longer the repayment time. And this will be the only options for new Parent PLUS loans. So if you take out a single dollar for your child after July 1st, you will be automatically placed in the new tiered standard loan program for repayment. In addition to the new tiered standard, we also have the RAP, or Repayment Assistance Program, or Repayment Assistance Plan, RAP. This is available to all borrowers accept Parent Plus loans. So sadly, for anybody, any Parent Plus borrowers that take on loans after July 1st, the only option is this new tiered standard. There are no income-driven repayment options for Parent Plus loans for those who have loans after July 1st or did not consolidate prior to that. And it's too late, unfortunately. But I digress. Going back to RAP, this is available to all student loan borrowers, not Parent Plus loan borrowers. The income-driven, it's an income-driven repayment type plan with a minimum payment of $10. So there's no longer a $0 payment. It is a 30-year timeline. The previous income-driven repayment timelines were 20 or 25 years. This is 30 years, so much longer than others. And it's now a new calculation. So it's based on adjusted gross income or AGI versus a discretionary income calculation. It really depends on the borrower. It's a case-by-case basis on who this will benefit. I don't want to say it won't benefit anyone, but for the most part, the legacy income-driven repayment plans are going to be more generous for many borrowers. But I think we're going to get into that. So I want to toss it to you, Sabrina Ashley, to do a Q&A with our lead borrower strategist, Sabrina Calazans.
1: Yeah. I will just say, this is so confusing for everyone.
0: Yes.
1: It always clicks for me. We're essentially creating two groups of borrowers. One group with pre-July 1st loans, one group with post-July 1st loans, and then take into account how long it takes to pay off your loans on average, which is like 20 to 25 years. This is just going to have crazy consequences down the line. So
0: don't even know yet, right? Yeah. Like, we're all on this precipice of something happening. Please let us know at student.crisis.org if you're having and experiencing problems, especially post July 1st, because my goodness, we are so concerned about what's about to happen.
1: Yes. But I did want to ask a few of our most commonly asked questions, Sabrina. And I know, Natalia, you went over this, but Sabrina, can you just define what a new loan means in this situation?
5: Yeah, so a new loan is any loan that is taken out beginning on or after July 1st of this year, 2026. That also does include, however, consolidation loans or loans that are consolidated on or after this date. So even if you've been in repayment for a really long time, let's say you took out the loans in 2010, you've been in repayment, and then all of a sudden on August 1st, you say, I want to consolidate my loans. When you consolidate, you're essentially creating a new loan. So by consolidating on or after July 1st, you are essentially going to lose access to the current repayment options of the pay plan, income contingent repayment, income-based repayment, and you will only have access to the new tiered standard plan. And if you don't have Parent Plus loans, the RAP plan. So you're severely limiting your options by consolidating on or after July 1st.
1: Yeah. Going to impact a lot of people out there. And I wanted to touch briefly on ICR, income contingent repayment, and pay as you earn, or the pay plan. We didn't mention this earlier, but with these OBBBA changes, can you talk about how those are going to phase out?
5: Yeah, so part of the One Big Beautiful Bill Act states that the income contingent repayment and the pay as you earn plans are both going to be phased out by July 1st, 2028. At the latest. It could be sooner than that, but we know that by that date, they will be phased out. What we tell folks is that if you go through the loan simulator or the EdCap tool and your monthly payment is lower while enrolled in either of those plans, it's okay to be enrolled in them until you have to switch out as they're being phased out. We encourage folks to be enrolled in the payment plan that works best for you. As Sabrina Ashley and Natalia have said, we're in the middle of an affordability crisis. So whatever will help you to make that minimum monthly payment and avoid delinquency and default, do that. And then you can switch out of that plan and go into RAP or IBR after the fact. So those plans are going to be phased out, but they are still in existence right now and you can be enrolled in them.
0: And one positive point to pay as you earn that we've just learned is that they're taking, as of July 1st, they're taking away the financial hardship regulation. So that means more people, especially with direct loans, if you have a direct loan after 2014, like are can get on to the pay as you earn. And so for many borrowers, it might be worth saving the money for those 2 years until it's phased out. The other thing is, you know, I just talked to a borrower who only has 7 months left until they like get forgiveness on their income-driven repayment, go into the lowest option possible. We think, cannot say anything for sure anymore, but we think that it will still be around until 2028. So that financial hardship point, though, is a big one. So you might want to check back after July 1st because that's when the regulation changes.
1: Yeah, great point. I wanted to touch on Parent PLUS loans before we go to break. So we talked about how new Parent PLUS loan holders are only going to have access to the new tiered standard plan. Can you talk about a little bit of the impact that that's going to have on folks, especially for public service workers?
5: Yeah, I think the group that unfortunately is most impacted by these changes are new Parent PLUS loan holders. So folks that are taking on new Parent PLUS loans, essentially, you will lose access to income-driven repayment options. You will only have access to this new tiered standard plan. And unfortunately, this new tiered standard plan is not a qualifying repayment plan for the Public Service Loan Forgiveness Program. So unfortunately, Parent PLUS loan borrowers are being harmed because you're losing access to a repayment plan strategy or income-driven repayment.

0: to losing access to a program that's been around since 2007, where you can have your loans forgiven if you work in public service for 10 years. This is really disheartening because there are folks that are currently working towards public service loan forgiveness, but might have kids who are going to college later on, and they need to take out Parent PLUS loans for their children. And now they've been working towards something that is now going to be stripped away from them potentially. And it's just, it's really frustrating and disheartening for you to be doing all the right things, to be on top of it, to be making those payments. And because you're helping your child to pursue their education, you are now being penalized for something that is out of your control. So it's really upsetting that this is happening for Parent PLUS holders.
1: Yeah. And just a reminder that having a Parent PLUS loan is not the same as co-signing like on a private loan. So unfortunately, a federal Parent PLUS loan is going to be in that parent's name, and you can't transfer it to like your child who may be working in public service. So that is also something I know people are trying to grasp at straws, and it is just, yeah, like you said, really disheartening to see that.
0: Exactly.
1: So, well, thank you so much for going over these changes. These are really important things to keep in mind as people are navigating their options and trying to understand where they're going with their student loans and their education. In our next segment, we are going to get into some of the lending limits that we are looking at coming on July 1st. So don't go anywhere. This is the SDCC takeover of the Leslie Marshall Show, and we will be right back.
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1: As the climate continues to warm, we will see events like this increasingly frequently.
2: While we were out, historic, disruptive, and deadly record heat waves strike both Europe and the U.S. Extreme heat intensifies major wildfires across Greece, Portugal, and Colorado. Plus, the Trump Department of Energy deletes all web pages focused on energy efficiency.
3: Because, of course, they do. 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I'm Brad Friedman.
2: And I'm Desi Doyen.
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4: London isn't just calling, it's cooking.
3: London broil. Sounds delicious. This is your Green News Report.
4: We ain't seen nothing yet.
3: Okay, Desi Doyen, it was a hot, hot holiday week, not only here in the U.S., but, well, elsewhere around the world, unfortunately.
2: Yes, unfortunately. While we were out, record-shattering heat waves struck both the U.S. and Europe. Now, in the U.S., more than half of all U.S. residents were under extreme heat alerts over the 4th of July weekend, forcing the cancellation of numerous Independence Day events. The extreme heat and sweltering humidity caused the death of at least 28 people. Electricity prices in the central and eastern U.S. surged as the heat strained the national grid. More than 600,000 Americans lost power at one point in the dangerous heat, and the extreme heat is hitting as the World Cup enters its critical knockout rounds.
3: And this heat wasn't just bad, it's been staying bad for quite a few days in a row.
2: Yes, it's very persistent. In Europe, the nearly simultaneous historic heat wave in late June is now officially the continent's most severe heat wave on record. Germany, Hungary, Czechia, Poland, and Denmark set new all-time national heat records. Officials estimate more than 20,000 excess heat deaths across Europe.
3: 20,000?
2: Yes. Train tracks buckled, roads melted, electric grids, hospitals, and mortuaries overwhelmed. Europe is the fastest warming continent, and this latest heat wave exposed weaknesses in the continent's infrastructure and buildings that were designed for a climate that no longer exists.
3: Among them, the fact that they don't have air conditioning in many homes, which

0: Ironically, were they to get it, would only make the burning of fossil fuels causing all of this even worse.
1: Yep, until everyone is able to switch over completely to renewable electricity. Another heat wave is now on tap for Europe, the third since May. On DW News, Dr. Liz Bentley of the European Meteorological Society warned,
2: it's not only becoming the new norm, it's actually going to continue to get more extreme beyond this. We're not just seeing them as kind of every decade or so, we're seeing them every year, typically temperatures being broken. So that's going to become an annual event. And even if you look, go forward a few decades, we'll look back to the summer of 2026 and say, oh, that's quite a cool summer compared to what we get now.
0: If only someone had been trying to warn people twice a week for 6 minutes for about 18 years.
1: The relentless heat also intensified major fires in Greece, Portugal, Spain, and France. In the western U.S., the heat triggered more than 36 major wildfires, including a massive fire on the Colorado-Utah border that has killed 3 firefighters and burned nearly 50 square miles. Mm. And yes, it is climate change, driven by the burning of fossil fuels. Scientists at World Weather Attribution announced that the intensity and long duration of the combined heat and humidity of both the U.S. and the European heat waves would have been, quote, virtually impossible without the effects of fossil fuel pollution. Impossible before humans began warming the planet. A troubling pattern has also emerged this summer. All-time heat records are being broken with unusually large margins over previous records. New York City Mayor Zohran Mamdani called on residents to set their thermostats to 78 degrees, as recommended for years by the U.S. Department of Energy. But immediately afterward, the Trump Energy Department deleted more than 6,000 government web pages with tips for energy saving, according to the Internet Archive.
0: Wow.
1: And finally, some better news down under. Beginning July 1st, Australians across most of their country now receive 3 free hours of electricity every afternoon. Huh. It's part of a new initiative that utilizes excess solar energy generated during peak sunlight hours. And again, completely free.
0: Because they have so much solar, they don't know what to do with it.
1: Yep.
0: For much more on all of these stories and the many we couldn't get to today, check out our website at greennews.bradblog.com. 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I'm Brad Friedman.
1: And I'm Desi Doyen.
0: And this has been your Green News Report.
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4: Welcome back, everyone, to the Leslie Marshall Show. This is Sabrina Ashley from the Student Debt Crisis Center. I am joined by SDCC's Natalia Abrams, and we now have our policy and communications intern on, Ryan Coria. Ryan, how are you doing today?
5: I'm good. I'm happy to be here.
4: Awesome. Well, let's get into our last segment. We are going to be talking about the lending limits that some folks may have been seeing float around the headlines lately. And these are also set to kick in on July 1st, 2026. So, Ryan, do you want to give us a rundown of what students and Parent PLUS loan holders are looking at?
5: Yeah, for sure. So about these new lending limits, they are set to kick in on July 1st, 2026. As part of the One Big Beautiful Bill Act. For graduate students, we're looking at $20,500 a year lending limit with a $100,000 total lifetime limit. For professional students, we're looking at a $50,000 per year lending limit with a $200,000 total lifetime limit. And then for Parent PLUS loan holders, it will be a $20,000 per year lending limit per dependent, and then max $65,000 per dependent. And then for the new aggregate lifetime loan limit, that will be $257,500 for all borrowers, regardless of any amounts repaid or forgiven. But that does exclude the Parent PLUS loans.
4: Geez, This is all just so. It
6: makes me so mad. I started to get so mad in this part because it's only going to make the student debt crisis that much worse. And how could it get worse? But never say never. Yeah.
4: Exactly. And all of these, I'm sorry, like silly little numbers, they don't have much meaning behind them or any meaning behind them. It is very annoying to see these limits put into place. I do know that these limits are going to take place on July 1st, 2026, but there is a caveat for existing borrowers, right, Ryan?
5: Yeah, thank you for mentioning that. Existing borrowers enrolled full-time in a program who also take out a direct loan by June 30th, 2026 are exempt from the new borrowing caps for 3 years.
4: Okay. So I guess there's a tiny sliver of a grace period there for some people who are maybe already enrolled in their programs and they've already taken out loans for maybe the summer or maybe even the fall if they've been able to do that. So that is something for people. So I wanted to also talk a little bit about the professional designation for these degrees. So you mentioned that professional degrees are going to have a lending limit for $50,000 a year with a $200,000 total lifetime limit. Such a mouthful. And we're already seeing, or we already know that these professional programs like doctors, lawyers, are really expensive programs. People spend hundreds of thousands of dollars on these types of educations. So we do expect that there's going to be a private loan lending boom from that, for those people who are even going to qualify. But Ryan, as a recent grad, congratulations, by the way. I wanted to get your opinion and just an understanding of what you're hearing amongst your peers about these lending limits and what it's doing to folks' choices when it comes to careers.
5: Yeah, I would say I'm graduating with a degree in political science. So especially with a lot of my friends who aim to become lawyers or even my friends who are in public health who want to go on to those super critical careers in healthcare, I think a lot of these new lending limits are really threatening even their ability to go to grad school or even to consider it. There's a lot of kind of uncertainty about not only the state of our economy, but also how we'll be able to afford to live in the first place or even to move out on our own away from our parents. So I think just personally as well for a lot of my friends and peers, there's a big worry about not only how we're going to pay for it, but if it will be even possible to do so at all with such high interest rates on private student loans. As you mentioned, there's going to be a boom in that. Previously, you know, through how it was, you were able to pay for to take out loans up to the total cost of attendance. But now with the new lending limits, I think it just does so much harm in terms of having to not only balance the federal student loans, but also look into the private market and ensure that you're getting a deal that's fair and also that you can pay back.
4: Yeah. And there's a weird balance there too, between the boom in private lending and then also PSLF forgiveness, because these professional degrees aren't quote professional anymore, or however they're whatever they're doing with that designation, doesn't mean that a doctor, teacher, lawyer isn't a public service worker. So you can still get forgiveness, but there's going to be a lot of interesting outcomes there.
6: Well, and as Ryan was saying, I think you touched on this too, Sabrina, Ashley, if you can get a private loan. Right. I mean, Protect Borrowers did a recent study that upwards of 40% of people won't even qualify because private loans are credit-based, unlike federal student loans. So I really fear that we're going back to where we were before President Johnson. This is all the way in the 60s. Higher education, HEA, authors... Mm-hmm. Bill that allowed for working class and women and people of color to go to college and be able to experience the same thing as rich kids, like, we're going back to a system where only rich kids are going to be able to get professional degrees.
4: Absolutely.
6: And it's incredibly, incredibly sad and such so many steps backwards in our society.
4: Right. And of course, with that comes historically marginalized communities, which were definitely communities of color are part of that. So we're definitely going in a direction that is backwards. So that's going to hurt a lot of people. But in the last few minutes that we have here, I did want to do a quick recap. Natalia, if you want to go over that.
6: Sure, absolutely. Thank you, Ryan, for sharing your story. It's enraged me all the much more about how much more we have to fight, because there is so much going on. We all need to remember July 1st, the major overhaul. This comes from that so-called One Big Beautiful Bill Act that was passed last year. The changes are going to include lending limits, changes to repayment plans, changes to the standard loan plan, and more. We also see the beginning of the end of the SAVE plan, where student loan borrowers, 7.5 million people, will begin receiving formal notices from their student loan servicers starting on July 1st. Two new repayment plans will roll out on July 1st for new borrowers. That new tiered standard plan based on your loan balance and not eligible for public service loan forgiveness. The RAP plan, or repayment assistance plan, which is available to all loans, old and new, except for Parent PLUS loans. And finally, a slew of other changes rolling out, including the implementation of new lending limits, changes to the classifications of professional degrees. It is a lot. You know, as you've heard us say many times through this show, that there's chaos and confusion. There's a lot we don't know in terms of how it's actually going to be rolled out. There's, for SAVE borrowers, for example, we don't know if you don't enroll in a repayment plan, if you'll be placed into standard or new standard. It'd be really great to get that in writing from both the Department of Education and loan servicers before you have to make a decision. So, you know, want to encourage everyone to go to studentaid.gov, use their student loan simulator or the EDCAP tool that Sabrina Calazan has mentioned to see what plan you can enroll in. Make sure all of your information's updated. And then Sabrina, Ashley, I think I started getting into this a bit, but what other resources are out there for student loan borrowers?
4: Yeah, for sure. You can always head to our website, studentdebtcrisis.org, for more information. And if you have a question about your situation, you can always reach out to our team. 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Go ahead and submit a message and we will be able to respond to you. And then also, we are always hosting educational workshops. We'll be hosting quite a few this month. So if you subscribe to our mailing list, you can join that as well. And just lastly, I'd like to thank everyone for tuning in to the Student Debt Crisis Center takeover of the Leslie Marshall Show. Again, if you want to learn more about our work, receive updates on student debt news, or read through any of the borrower stories we were talking about today, you can visit our website, studentdebtcrisis.org, or head to debtcrisis.org on all socials. Thank you so much, everyone, and I hope you have a great night.
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0: I'm Rick Smith, and this is Labor History in Two.
1: On this day in labor history, the year was 1939. That was the day AFL President William Green called all affiliates to meet in Chicago. Green sought to mobilize union leaders in a fight to restore prevailing wages on federal relief projects. Building tradesmen on WPA construction sites had started walking off the job in spontaneous strikes across the country 3 days earlier. The strike spread rapidly to 36 states, quickly turning into a nationwide walkout of over 150,000. Workers were outraged by provisions in the latest federal relief bill titled the Woodrum Act. New terms established the 130-hour rule, essentially slashing wages by more than half. It also called for a 30-day dismissal of all workers who had been on WPA rolls for 18 months. The AFL Building Trades Department stated the act would, quote, destroy national wage standards established through 50 years of collective bargaining. IBEW leader Daniel Tracy added that forcing a lower wage on federal relief workers would only aid building contractors in private industry to do the same. From St. Louis to Rochester, from Minneapolis to Akron, picket lines were solid. Organizers worked to build solidarity among unskilled WPA workers affected by the new starvation bill. Tens of thousands of strikers were fired in WPA-ordered dismissals. President Roosevelt declared there could be no strikes against the federal government. Attorney General Frank Murphy, former Michigan governor during the Flint sit-down strike, declared that striking against the government would build a fascist psychology. WPA administrators also threatened organizers with federal prosecution, fines, and jail time. But New York's Building and Construction Trades Council leader Thomas Murray authorized a strike of 32,000. He avowed, "This will be a strike to the finish."
2: This healthcare system is not normal. A healthcare system based on profit is not normal. A healthcare system that is not based on well-being and health is not normal. And everyone in one way or another is affected. And that's why we need everyone to join together and to demand something better.
3: Welcome to Code WAC, where we break down how our healthcare system really works, what it means for you, and how we can make it better for everyone. I'm your host, Brenda Gazar. Nearly everyone has a healthcare story. For some, it's an insurance claim that was denied. For others, it's a medical bill they couldn't afford, a hospital that closed in their community, or a job they didn't leave because their health insurance depended on it. Dr. Anna Malino, a retired pediatrician and longtime advocate for a national single-payer healthcare system, says Americans have come to accept experiences like these as simply part of life. She argues they don't have to be.
2: You're absolutely right. It is normal for us. But if you just go anywhere outside of this country and you explain to them what our healthcare system is all about, they look at you incredulously. They can't believe that this is a normal healthcare system. You know, the medical debt, you know, that affects 20 million people. That is almost non-existent in other countries. And yet, with all of these statistics, you know, people just don't even bat an eye. Because we think that this is normal. We think that it's normal to have this two-tiered healthcare system.
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5: As the climate continues to warm, we will see events like this increasingly frequently.
6: While we were out, historic, disruptive, and deadly record heat waves strike both Europe and the U.S. Extreme heat intensifies major wildfires across Greece, Portugal, and Colorado. 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
8: London isn't just calling, it's cooking.
7: 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Sounds delicious. 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
8: We ain't seen nothing yet.
9: I'm gonna soak up the sun.
7: Okay, Desi Doyen, it was a hot, hot holiday week, not only here in the U.S., but, well, elsewhere around the world, unfortunately.
6: Yes, unfortunately. While we were out, record-shattering heat waves struck both the U.S. and Europe. Now, in the U.S., more than half of all U.S. residents were under extreme heat alerts over the 4th of July weekend, forcing the cancellation of numerous Independence Day events. The extreme heat and sweltering humidity caused the death of at least 28 people. Mm. Electricity prices in the central and eastern U.S. surged as the heat strained the national grid. More than 600,000 Americans lost power at one point in the dangerous heat, and the extreme heat is hitting as the World Cup enters its critical knockout rounds.
7: And this heat wasn't just bad, it's been staying bad for quite a few days in a row.
6: Yes, it's very persistent. In Europe, the nearly simultaneous historic heat wave in late June is now officially the continent's most severe heat wave on record. Germany, Hungary, Czechia, Poland, and Denmark set new all-time national heat records. Officials estimate more than 20,000 excess heat deaths across Europe.
7: 20,000?
6: Yes. Train tracks buckled, roads melted, electric grids, hospitals, and mortuaries overwhelmed. Europe is the fastest warming continent, and this latest heat wave exposed weaknesses in the continent's infrastructure and buildings that were designed for a climate that no longer exists.
7: Among them, the fact that they don't have air condition in many homes, which, ironically, were they to get it, would only make the burning of fossil fuels causing all of this even worse.
6: Yep, until everyone is able to switch over completely to renewable electricity. Another heat wave is now on tap for Europe, the third since May. On DW News, Dr. Liz Bentley of the European Meteorological Society warned,
9: it's not only becoming the new norm, it's actually going to continue to get more extreme beyond this. We're not just seeing them as kind of every decade or so. We're seeing them every year, typically temperatures being broken. And that's going to become an annual event. And even if you look, go forward a few decades, we'll look back to the summer of 2026 and say, oh, that's quite a cool summer compared to what we get now.
7: If only someone had been trying to warn people twice a week for 6 minutes for about 18 years.
6: The relentless heat also intensified major fires in Greece, Portugal, Spain, and France. In the western U.S., the heat triggered more than 36 major wildfires, including a massive fire on the Colorado-Utah border that has killed 3 firefighters and burned nearly 50 square miles. Mm. And yes, it is climate change, driven by the burning of fossil fuels. Scientists at World Weather Attribution announced that the intensity and long duration of the combined heat and humidity of both the U.S. and the European heat waves would have been, quote, virtually impossible without the effects of fossil fuel pollution, impossible before humans began warming the planet. A troubling pattern has also emerged this summer. All-time heat records are being broken with unusually large margins over previous records. New York City Mayor Zohran Mamdani called on residents to set their thermostats to 78 degrees, as recommended for years by the U.S. Department of Energy. But immediately afterward, the Trump Energy Department deleted more than 6,000 government web pages with tips for energy saving, according to the Internet Archive.
7: Wow.
6: And finally, some better news down under. Beginning July 1st, Australians across most of their country now receive 3 free hours of electricity every afternoon. Huh. It's part of a new initiative that utilizes excess solar energy generated during peak sunlight hours. And again, completely free.
7: Because they have so much solar, they don't know what to do with it.
6: Yep.
7: For much more on all of these stories and the many we couldn't get to today, check out our website at greennews.bradblog.com. 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I'm Brad Friedman.
6: And I'm Desi Doyen.
7: And this has been your Green News Report.
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1: Hey, Jody.
2: It's quite the day already.
1: It is quite the day already. A few gremlins roaming around. It is Wednesday. Hump day around here. It's not hump days with Hal. No, we'll get Hal.
2: We're going to get him soon. I'm going to try to get him in a couple weeks.
1: Exactly. Hal will be back at some point soon. But tonight, we've got Bob Seska and Charlie Pierce hanging out with us. And we are going to be talking about, obviously, the news. Drawing a few from the news on tap today, including doddering Donnie at NATO, being a little nutso. Look, the Plattner thing is still going on. And Republicans have a brand new game. It's called Where's Mitch? Yeah, we'll have to play that as well. Look, thank you, by the way, to everybody who is joining us from all of our great radio affiliates, whether you are joining us from Georgia Now Radio in the ATL or WCPT AM 820 in Chicago. Maybe you are joining us from AM 950 Minneapolis, St. Paul, or the Detour Talk in Tennessee, or Progressive Voices Radio worldwide, wherever you happen to be, or maybe you are one of our future people listening on your favorite podcast player or listening from thepoliticsbar.com. $6 a month. 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So, Jody, what'd you think of the news today? What'd you think of the bizarreness of Donald and NATO?
2: That looks lovely, Lonnie. And yes, he's bizarre.
1: Yes, yes. Lonnie's coming behind you in the bar. Whatever it is, it looks lovely. But
2: it's to help get rid of mosquitoes.
1: Oh, well, no, that's good. That's important. I'm sure they wish they had something like that at NATO to actually help get rid of Donald.
2: Don't they all?
1: Oh, man. What the hell? I mean, he comes in, he complains, he whines, he gripes. This is his thing everywhere. And every time he's at NATO, he does this. Every stinking time.
2: Mm-hmm. But they did it at the G7. And apparently the prime minister of Italy, he's was trolling her on Truth Central.
1: Oh, they did. One of his web people, one of his online people, obviously did something about making her look like she wanted him or something. And she's
2: didn't they say restraining order in order or something?
1: Yeah, something like
2: that.
1: And she's like, dude, ew.
2: What are they, 10 years old?
1: Well, I mean, they act like they're incels. The incels act like they're 13. They've never seen a girl. They wouldn't know what to do with one, even if they did. So, yeah, that's...
2: I mean, it's such childish behavior.
1: Oh, yeah, definitely not. He was playing some of the Doddering Donnie hits, but he was also playing some new stuff. Here's one of his old ones.
3: And right now, eggs are way down.
2: No, they're not.
3: The prices are way down, and they're coming down further. So they made up a phony word that they used. They said affordability. They're the ones that caused the affordability prices.
2: What? Wait, first off, it's a fake word or a new word, or we made up the word.
1: One of those. Depends on the day. Right.
2: And secondly, I'm confused.
1: Uh-huh. Yeah. Well, understandable. Because
2: we're responsible for the crisis of a word that doesn't exist.
1: Mm-hmm.
2: Got it.
1: Right. Exactly.
2: Got it.
1: Yeah. They made up a word, and there's an affordability crisis, but it's not my fault. It's their fault.
2: Right.
1: Right. So that's one of his. This is one of his new ones, though. Same presser today at NATO. Here it is.
3: 100. I told this story yesterday. We had 111 missiles shot by the Islamic Republic of Japan.
2: Of Japan.
1: The Islamic Republic of Japan. That's a new one.
2: I did not know the Japanese were part of the Islamic Republic. I did not know that they followed Islam.
1: Yeah, I had no idea there was an Islamic Republic of Japan. I did not know that one.
2: That's new.
1: Also, by the way, there is a supposedly great new communist. You may not have heard of this one. This was a little bit later, a little bit different. This was another NATO speaking opportunity he had.
3: In the country. And communism's easy to sell. I would be the greatest communist in history. I'd be right up there with Lenin.
2: I've heard people speak in Russian, uh-huh, and it was never pronounced Lenin.
1: Also, he'd say he would be the greatest communist in history?
2: I thought he was against communism.
1: Yeah.
2: Doesn't he keep saying that?
1: Yeah. That's
2: even though he does want to take over certain businesses as a country, so that is communism.
1: Uh-huh. Yeah. Right. It's state capture is technically. I was wrong yesterday when I said it's called state capture.
2: Okay.
1: And it's a form of corporatism, which is, remember, basically pre-fascism.
2: Mm-hmm.
1: So yeah, there's that. I was cheered by some of the international journalists today. For example, this is a question you would never hear an American journalist ask.
4: The Iran war seems to be a strategic dead end for you. Why are you apparently unable to end the Iran war?
3: So I think we're doing just the opposite. The Iran war has been a tremendous military success.
2: No, it hasn't.
1: No, but it's gotten a reprieve, Jody. We are continuing the Iran war because of what Donald said today. We've got all the details in the news on tap today. So at Donald's appearances today, he says the ceasefire with Iran is over.
2: Damn so it. His FIFA Peace Prize has to be given back, right?
1: I suppose, but does that mean that he doesn't get to give out the final award at the...
2: does he really want to, since we're not going to win it?
1: Well, yeah, there's another thought on that. Yeah, we'll have to talk about that. Also, I do have a messy joke that we can tell Charlie Pierce, because it happens to actually fit with the fact that you know, all the media is saying, Messi won! I think he made one of the three goals they got last night. So, no, Argentina won. Messi's on the Argentinian team, but we'll talk about all of that a little bit later. So, yes, Donald trashed Denmark, and Denmark said they'll defend Greenland. Donald called Spain terrible and threatened to cut off all trade.
2: I thought we aren't trading with them anyway, so isn't that redundant?
1: Well, it's hard to keep up with all of this. He confused Iran for Japan. He confused Zelensky for Putin. Literally gestured to Zelensky, who's sitting next to him, and says, does anybody have a question for Putin?
2: And then he tried to cover it up by saying, I mean, I talk to him all the time, and so, you know, you can tell me.
1: Right. Which is like, are you f***ing nuts? Oh, did I say that?
2: You did! You did it! Yay!
1: Well, you know, I'm sorry, but there are things sometimes that is so crazy where you
2: sit there. Now it's not just me. I feel much better now.
1: It's one of those nights at the bar. You need a few drinks and a couple of bleeps. Just saying. I mean, what the hell?
2: You're like, we're on the radio now. Yes,
1: we are on the radio now, but I'm just so pissed because it's just so stupid and embarrassing and ridiculous. So the Iranians, and they're not any better. They hit three different oil tankers.
2: Right.
1: Over the course of the last like two and a half, almost 3 days now, whatever. And the U.S. military kept saying, you keep doing this, we're going to have to do this. You keep doing this, we're going to have to do something. You keep doing this. And then finally we did something. We fired on their tankers. So then Iran says, oh, yeah? And, of course, anytime Donald says somebody challenge him and go, oh, yeah? Then Donald goes, oh, yeah?
2: Exactly.
1: So Donald declares the ceasefire with Iran over at NATO. U.S. hits Iran with fresh strikes and renewed sanctions, pulls off the right of them to negotiate oil on the open market. And since it has to go through our monetary exchanges, they don't. At least we have that control, but it's still stupid. Of course, oil prices jumped immediately. Stocks dropped. And remember, this is one example. You sent this one to me today. The U.S. airlines fuel bills rose $3 billion in May due to Trump's war in Iran. $3 billion. That's insane. That's insane. By the way, popular information, Judd Legum's group put this out today. The real cost of the Iran war so far, $103 billion in 120 days. And hey, since we're back in the war, the cost keeps growing. Isn't that great?
2: Isn't it, though?
1: Yeah. Wow. Anyway, so that's just us being... There was some good news. Remember, I said this yesterday, and there were a couple people I knew who were like, oh, where'd you get the information? And I just said, you wait. Today, Donald Trump said that the U.S. will give the Ukraine folks the license to make Patriot missiles all by themselves. Told you. We're not going to sell it to them, but we'll give you the plans and everything and the rights, and you can just do it. Ukraine, as Malcolm said when he was in the bar last night, is in fact targeting the Kremlin shadow tankers. We've got an article on that in the Winning the War in Ukraine segment of the News on Tap in the first round. And Zelensky at the NATO meeting openly says it now. He says NATO should let Ukraine join them to make Europe stronger.
2: He's right.
1: Oh, he's 100% right. But the fact that he's now back to being able to openly saying it, and he's like, you know, I'm not worried about Donald if he gets mad about it. And Donald didn't say anything about it. They sat there, had a little thing in front of the cameras, and, you know, he was fine. Even when Donald gestured him and said Putin, and he's just like, whatever, you know, he played along.
2: Well, the press apparently giggled.
1: They did, but I mean, it's clearly Zelensky, his skills as an actor have allowed him to be able to push past some of these doddering Donald things. which I'm like, good. Ha ha. Just wow. By the way, a couple other notes in foreign affairs. Le Pen has announced she's going to run for French presidency. Remember, she's a fascist. She was banned, but then they pulled the sentence back. They said she has to wear a court-ordered ankle monitor. So now I firmly feel that the French can call her LoJack Le Pen. she's gonna do that, you know. If you guys want, and I hope to God the French do not want to elect LoJack Le Pen.
2: I hope not.
1: Because seriously, why would anyone want to elect LoJack Le Pen? Just saying, if you want to use the nickname LoJack Le Pen, you may certainly do that. Also, a note from Hungary, the Hungarian public media outlets that had become propaganda outlets have now stopped broadcasting. So a nice little note there from Hungary.
2: Wow.
1: Yeah. I'm pretty glad about that because honestly, you know, look, we, I wish we could do that. I long for the day when they would be able, you know, we'll be able to get rid of Fox and we'll be able to get rid of that kind of thing here. Or at least put them in their own can where if you want to, you know, lie and BS and be propaganda, you can do your thing, but not come here. Hello, Mr. Pierce. How are you doing,
0: sir?
1: Hi,
0: gang.
2: Hello, sir.
1: Charlie Pierce coming into the bar here. I clapped for him a little bit earlier. So thank you. So how you doing, brother? What are you up to?
2: You okay?
0: I'm auditioning for Camille.
2: don't do that.
1: Well, I was personally thinking that, you know,
0: I was trying to use technology and eat at the same time, and I'm an old guy.
2: That's a difficult task.
0: It's never going to work out. No.
1: Not the greatest idea in the world. Look, I don't know if you heard Donald today. He says we have another new enemy. Have you heard?
0: Yeah, the Islamic Republic of Japan.
1: Correct. Exactly. Which I'm like, are you kidding me? Really? The Islamic Republic of Japan?
2: They've all changed their religion.
0: Has anybody, please tell me somebody got a quote from the premier of Japan.
2: Oh, God, I hope so.
1: Well, at least, look, they actually, there were some journalists actually answering, asking real questions. Did you hear this guy ask this one, Charlie? Let me put this up on the DVR here.
4: The Iran war seems to be a strategic dead end for you. Why are you apparently unable to end the Iran war?
3: So I think we're doing just the opposite. The Iran war has been a tremendous military success.
1: It's such a success, we're continuing it on for a further run. Because, you know, that's what you do with successes. You just, let's do another round.
2: Yeah.
1: Charlie's shaking his head.
0: I mean, where do you go?
1: No, I know.
0: The straits are still closed.
1: Mm-hmm.
0: The Iranian government is still the Iranian government.
1: Uh-huh. Right. The ceasefire is no longer up.
0: The rest of Europe is saying, that we got better. It's summer. We don't want to be involved in this.
1: Uh-huh. Right.
0: And, you know, here he is.
1: I'm just looking at the whole thing going, oh, boy. We got to talk about that. We got to talk about the Plattner thing. We got to talk a little World Cup with you.
0: Absolutely.
1: I have a messy joke for you. Yeah. No, I mean, it's not a messy. It's a joke. It's confusing, but you'll get it here. Look, Charlie Pierce is here, folks. It's a Wednesday night. Freshen your drink and come right back. We got more news to talk about here at the Politics Bar.
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8: This may be the best news, not just of the day, but of maybe the year, possibly. There's an mRNA vaccine that may have just cured melanoma.
9: I saw that. That's amazing,
8: wow.
9: Right?
8: Wow. This is a personalized mRNA vaccine known as mRNA-4157, which has shown promise in keeping melanoma, a deadly skin cancer, from returning. 5 years later, nearly 70% of people in the vaccine group are cancer-free. The vaccine also cuts a person's risk of the cancer metastasizing by nearly 60%. So it's not quite...
10: And it only costs you $8,000 out of pocket.
9: Well, yeah. See,
8: now, there you are, Debbie Downer. There's David.
9: Pepsi vaccine costs $84,000 a year, so...
8: Well, this is phenomenal news. Obviously...
10: It is awesome news.
8: It's not a straight-up cure, but it's pretty damn close. Okay, meantime, good news from the Wall Street Journal generic ballot poll for the midterms. This comes to us from the amazing Allison Gill. Democrats 51%, Republicans 35%.
9: Wee! Ooh.
7: Ooh, like those numbers.
8: 16-point lead on the generic ballot. In 2018, when Dems netted 40 seats in the House, they led the generic ballot by 14 points. There's also the 2006 model, which I've been looking at. Around this time in 2006, the generic ballot was closer to maybe 12 to 14 points. This indicating a 16-point lead is a big deal. Don't get me started on making sure we're prioritizing the goal of winning as many elections as possible. And anything we say has to be filtered through the idea as to whether or not it's going to help. Bob Seska. It's the Bob Seska Show. New episodes every Tuesday, Wednesday, Thursday, everywhere you get your podcasts and at BobSeskaShow.com.
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11: 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Hey, it's Jody Hamilton.
1: And me, Sean Smith-Pierce. The Politics Bar is like a neighborhood bar wherever you are. 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
11: And some people you don't know yet. 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
1: The only Charlie Pierce, he of Esquire magazine, political journalist, occasionally sports commentator extraordinaire, who happens to be a good friend of ours. So, yes, you can eat in the bar. It's perfectly fine. Just don't choke like, you know, Donald or J.D. or Mitch.
0: George W.
1: Yeah, or hey, Mitch may have choked, too, if you can find him. Nobody knows where he is.
0: What a saga that is. Oh, my God.
1: Thank you, by the way, everybody who is joining us. If you, you want to reach out, you're like, hey, I got a comment. You guys can always join us on the social media platforms as well as listening to us. Blue Sky, Threads, Instagram, Facebook, Substack, Twitter, and YouTube. We're there at the Politics Bar, which is where Charlie Pierce is tonight.
0: I've been trying to blog about the whole Mitch McConnell thing.
1: Right.
0: But I don't know how to blog when I don't know whether the person I'm blogging about is alive or dead.
1: Well, first of all, Mitch McConnell, I mean, basically he's been a zombie anyway. What? I'm just saying, he's not exactly been the liveliest of guys for quite a while. So, you know, so, I mean, you could...
0: I want to know why his wife beat Pete for China.
2: And she's still there, apparently.
1: Well, I mean, her family is there, so we know that.
0: Well, no, I understand that, but, you know, her husband is at best.
2: Yeah, I mean...
1: Right.
0: If, you know, on a morphine drip somewhere.
1: Right.
2: You don't leave that far. It's like, if she went, you know, home or to another state, that's one thing, but she's...
1: Halfway around the world.
2: Thousands of miles away from him right now.
1: Yep. That is pretty much everybody's question is, A, where's she? And B, where is Mitch? I'm reminded of Dazed and Confused. One of the lead characters' name was Mitch. And they were looking for him on the ball field. And they, hey, Mitchy, where's Mitchy? We find you. We're going to beat your ass until it's purple, boy. I'm like, you know, which...
0: I'm remembering a little bit. Little Miss Sunshine when they had Alan Arkin in the back of the van.
1: That's true, too. I just, look, I don't understand the whole thing with if he's sick, he's at least let us know, by the way. Kentucky governor today.
0: Andy Beshear.
1: He came out, and in as much as he would be direct, he said, look, he urged McConnell and his team to be transparent and give an update about McConnell's
0: health. Mitch is probably already transparent.
1: I believe that's translucent. Right. That's slightly different there, Charlie. Slightly different. You know, look, Scano over here in the blue sky corner of the bar, he's got one for us. He says, Scott Jennings said he talked to Mitch McConnell for 20 minutes, not with him. Scano says, hey, man, I do the same thing with my sister when I visit her gravesite.
0: Oh, jeez.
1: Scano, damn, man.
0: That's 5 minutes. 5 minutes in the box for that.
1: 5 minutes, Scano. Charlie just gave you 5 minutes.
0: As they say in the NHL, instigating the altercation.
1: I'm just sitting there going, what the hell, man? If he's sick, say something. Because, you know, look, it is only still, what? It's not even mid-July, technically.
2: Right.
0: Well, and there's no... I mean, by near as I can tell through by Kentucky law,
1: mm-hmm.
0: it's not like Andy Beshear can appoint a Democrat.
2: No, he can't. They have to have a special election.
1: Mm-hmm.
0: Yeah.
1: They changed that in late 24, early 25. It used to be that if somebody, for example, died in office, it would be the party. So let's say that Mitch McConnell was a Democrat or, God forbid, a DSA member. Anyway. Mm-hmm. They would have had to pick three members from his party, and those people would have been given to the governor, and the governor would have picked from that list. Now, they changed it so it's a special election now. But if he dies after August 3rd, then the special election gets put on the same ballot as the general election in the fall.
2: Right.
1: But the idea of you guys are going to play Weekend at Bernie's with Mitch McConnell's body for 3 weeks? Are you kidding me?
2: Well, he probably wanted it that way.
1: Well,
0: he probably told Scott Jennings that.
2: On that 17-minute phone call.
1: Exactly. Well, look, I mean, you know, this is the kind of thing that he did with the Supreme Court thing. Uh-huh. Oh, I'm sorry. We can't replace you now. Well,
2: and I also read that Ginsburg asked him, she goes, look, if I don't make it to pass the, you know, the inauguration, please don't. You know, seat anybody, and he said, "F it, I'm doing it anyway."
1: Well, of course, because it's Mitch.
2: D hole.
1: Of course.
0: Well, I mean, this was something he'd been planning. This was something he'd been planning for 10 or 15 years.
2: Yeah.
1: Oh yeah.
0: He wasn't going to let simple humanity get in the way.
2: Oh, yeah, God forbid.
1: Look, here's the thing: is the Republicans are absolutely in disarray, and the Democrats are still surprisingly in array. Even with this stupid-ass Plattner thing, in the second round of the News on Tap, we have under election battles, the Plattner cleanup continues. The main Democratic Party, they came out strong last night. Some people are trying to make more hay of it. They said he will have no role in picking the next nominee.
2: He shouldn't.
1: Well, he shouldn't, and Plattner's people were saying, well, we get to decide. No. You don't.
0: Well, if the main Democratic Party, which has been a mess,
1: yes,
0: for years. That's how they had Paul LePage as governor for 2 terms.
1: Basically, because they fumbled the ball and let LePage be there and keep going.
0: Well, no, they kept running third party. People wouldn't get out of the race.
2: Right.
0: They kept running third party people.
1: So you're saying that the main Democratic Party has been a shambles for quite some time.
0: Not a shambles, but when it comes to electoral politics, they're like a goat singing opera. I mean, there's. There's no art to it at all. I do think, however, that the main Democrats have to be sensitive to the fact that Plattner's issues were enormously popular.
2: Absolutely.
1: I think
0: and they cannot.
2: Absolutely.
0: I mean, Janet Mills wouldn't even contest it.
1: Right.
0: So she doesn't deserve to be on the ballot any more than Plattner does.
1: Well, here's the thing. Democrats seem to agree they don't want Schumer or the National Democratic Party or the DC Dems saying anything about it.
2: Right.
1: Which is
2: fine.
1: It's
2: none of their business. It's Maine's business.
1: Right. That's what we've said here, too, is that, you know, we've said for quite a while, we've said going back almost a year, that, look, you should not, you know, they should, Maine Dems needed to pick somebody other than Plattner or Mills. We said this for a long time. They, you know, paid no attention. So we're like, whatever, fine, you guys are going to be stupid. That's how this is. But so now they have to deal with this problem they didn't clean up before. So we understand this. Dave Dayan happens to be over at the American Prospect, actually has a great piece that we included in today's News on Tap that says Maine should have y'all have heard of firehouse primaries, right?
2: No.
1: Charlie?
0: Not by that name.
1: Okay. Firehouse primary, by definition, is basically a primary that's run by the party as opposed to being run by the official formal system of government in the state. And since it's Maine, Dave Dayan says, we should call it a lighthouse party instead.
0: Or well, actually, lighthouse I think primary. I know it by the name of Clusterfuck. No, never mind.
1: It's been one of those days here. We already had to use the bleep here. But no, basically what it is run at the most local level at your local firehouses. That's why a firehouse primary is called that. So instead of being run by the machinery of the state government or the federal government, it's run by the machinery of the local parties, which in some ways means you're not going to have any meddling from the state or the national folks, because this is run by you folks who are on the ground. And Dave Dayan says that's what they should do as a primary, run by the local folks. And since it's Maine, of course, you may not have a firehouse near you, but you have a lighthouse.
0: Well, yeah, you probably can go up to one of the fire towers.
1: Yeah, there you go.
12: Vote for this one.
1: But it's the only law that's set up, Jody, as far as this goes, is that the state party will have to decide what the rules are. They do have to meet. They do have to decide what the rules are, and they can't officially do that until Plattner withdraws. But they can make up the rules
2: and decide what the rules are so that they're ready.
1: Oh, that's what I think they're doing behind the scenes. They haven't announced anything.
2: Yeah, but I mean, you don't have to announce it. You just get it done.
0: Well, right. Dave's got an interesting idea. I'm wary of it because while, you know, you're protected against Democratic meddling, you're not protected against Republican meddling.
2: True. They've Correct. Already got millions of dollars ready.
1: Yep.
0: Yeah.
1: Yep.
0: And, you know, I think having a primary like that with virtually no oversight, that's too wide open for
1: There's going to be issues anyway. And look, this the whole thing is whatever happens, good or bad, this is going to be on Maine Democrats. They have been told for most of a year to get mm-hmm. their poop in a group, get their stuff in order. And they didn't. They just, it'll take care of itself. No, it didn't. Democracy doesn't take care of itself. It's not a self-healing thing. You have to get out there and work it if you want it to work. And it's clear that Plattner has problems. I heard Molly John Fast earlier today say that, basically say what you said last night, Jody, that, I mean, it's obvious that Plattner has substance abuse issues.
2: Obviously.
1: And those are, they may be temporarily held at bay, but who knows? But it's been pretty obvious, just, you know. So I'm looking at that, shaking my head, but then I'm also looking at some of the other stuff going on. In the News on Tap, in the second round under the War Over Democracy segment, the Trump DOJ is threatening top state election officials in all 50 states, and 7 territories, by the way, over non-citizen voting, which is effectively non-existent.
2: Doesn't happen.
1: Mm-hmm. Yeah, it doesn't happen. But
0: I'm telling you, if I'm working for the Department of Justice, mm-hmm. I'm applying to study voter fraud in American Samoa, or maybe Guam.
2: There you go. Some really nice scenery.
0: I'm gonna sit there and I'm gonna see if like the guy who serves me my mojito.
2: Yeah, U.S. Virgin Islands.
0: Passport or not.
1: Exactly. That's what I was thinking, Jody. Exactly.
2: Too. U.S. Virgin Islands. Mm-hmm. Yeah.
1: Exactly. Yeah. Barb McQuaid has the answer to all of this, by the way. Our lovely member of the Politics Bar's Legal Bar. She said over on Blue Sky, she said, look, threatening to withhold federal anti-terrorism funds from states unless they comply with Trump's demands regarding elections is nothing but extortion. Conditioning grants, conditions on grants must be tied to the purpose of the grant. In other words, it's illegal for the Trump regime to do what they're threatening to do.
0: I just wrote about this for the blog.
1: Yes, you did.
0: He's playing politics with FEMA money.
2: Yep.
1: Exactly.
2: Yep.
1: Which you can't do.
0: He cuts a big check to Wisconsin, doesn't mention the Democratic governor, but mentions the Republican candidate.
2: Mm-hmm. Right.
0: Yeah. He does the same thing in Kansas.
1: Mm-hmm. Yep. He's been
0: and
1: doing
0: he denies New Jersey, Massachusetts, New York.
1: Part of California? Yeah.
0: Mm-hmm. Yeah.
1: If you're blue, no way.
0: You can't do that.
1: No.
0: I mean, if that's not impeachable, I don't know what is.
2: Well, get in line and what's impeachable.
0: Well, yeah, I know. in this administration, it's what we call Wednesday.
2: Yeah, exactly.
1: Right, exactly.
2: The day that ends in Y.
1: Mm-hmm. Exactly. Yeah. But we still have some of the courts are still working. A federal judge quashed the Trump DOJ attempt to get the names of the 2020 election workers in Fulton County, Georgia. And the courts,
2: that was a Trump appointee.
1: Exactly. because they know the same thing that all the rest of us do, which is whether Mitch McConnell happens to be currently having a pulse and whether Donald Trump happens to currently be having a pulse in about 3 or 4 years, they're either going to be out of office or out of time. And those folks who are sitting on the bench are going to be neither. Right. So they're planning for the rest of their lives beyond the current regime. And I know that seems a little direct for some people, but it happens to be true. And that's why they're going, you know what? Let's see what the law actually says.
0: Are you saying that Donald Trump is not going to be president forever?
2: What?
1: I know. I also have strange ideas like wet water and hot fire. Also cold ice. Mm-hmm. I have bizarre ideas like that. But
2: you're odd, man.
1: I know. That's why the ice here in the bar is cold. What can I say? You know, strange ideas. But
0: you guys are such fun.
1: Thank you. We aim to please here, as we say. You know, well, I look at so much of this stuff and I'm sitting here going, folks, y'all are playing this like it's some kind of high school game, like it's some kind of high school student council. And I'm like, yeah, but no high school student council that I know of happens to have nuclear weapons.
2: Yeah.
1: So,
2: but they're treating it like that, as they called the Prime Minister of Italy saying that they need to turn on the restraining order.
1: Oh, that whole, did you see that one, Charlie?
0: No.
2: Oh, yeah. On Truth Central, he posted a photograph of the Prime Minister of Italy after she said, no, I didn't want to take a picture of him. And then they had a picture of her, I guess, looking at him or something. And
1: they had a picture that they had taken from a frame where she was kind of looking past.

0: eyes open because she had basically been doing a closed eyes, almost shaking her head. They changed it and then they posted it and basically said, ooh, we're going to need a restraining order. And she's like, you know what? F you. I'm not even talking to you anymore, dude.
1: Yeah.
2: They're like, well, she's got plenty of company with that.
1: No kidding.
0: Right.
1: They're such children.
2: I mean, that Wall Street Journal piece, nobody is paying attention to him.
1: Mm-hmm.
0: That's just it. Is that, okay, if nobody's paying attention to him, who's running things? Well, we all know, unfortunately, President Miller is running the damn show.
2: And Rubio.
0: Mm-hmm. Well, some things, yeah, except for Rubio. You know, I don't know what the hell he thinks he's doing with Cuba. I'm going to starve him out.
2: I mean, that's personal for him.
0: Yeah, but that's just cruelty. That is using the federal government of the United States to inflict personal cruelty on an entire population on an island and making sure they can't get off. It's like, you are. And then Rubio thinks he's going to run for president.
1: Well, he can run.
0: Oh, he can run as soon as he finds
2: Is he going to go back to being the guy who can unite America like he was in 2012?
0: Wait a minute. Are you saying he's thirsty for power?
2: Oh, good God. Are you kidding? As soon as he took that job.
0: Oh, yeah. No, I'm aware. I think we all are aware of that one. Marco's been thirsty a very long time. I think we all know that, Charlie.
2: Marco and Ted Cruz.
0: Look, can we keep you around for another round?
2: Yeah, sure. Absolutely. Always good for another round.
0: Okay, because we have to talk to you about the World Cup stuff.
2: Yeah, there's no World Cup today, so I don't have anything to watch.
0: Well, look, that's why Charlie was able to stop by the bar. So, look, freshen your drink, do what you got to do. We got Charlie Pierce hanging out here at the Politics Bar with Jody Hamilton and me, Sean Smith Pierce. Thank you very much for hanging out with us here on this Wednesday night.
3: We'll be right back after we pay some bills at the Politics Bar.
4: Lincoln understood something that comfortable people didn't want to hear. A nation cannot be half one thing and half its opposite and survive. Not forever, not even for long. In his time, the question was slavery, the moral rot at the foundation, the thing everyone knew was wrong and almost no one would say. Ours is a different rot, but Lincoln's diagnosis is the same. You cannot be half democracy and half autocracy.
5: I can do anything I want.
4: Have free press.
6: Their license should be taken away.
4: And have state propaganda. Have rule of law and have rule of one man. The House is dividing again. Lincoln told us what that means. Are we listening?
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9: Stephen Miller at this hour remains an ugly... Can I say the DNC intern doubled down on the Midas touch?
10: She's amazing.
9: I love her. This is the kind of young energy we need from Democrats going into the midterms. I mean, they engage, starting from Trump on down, in the most cruel, looks-oriented, blah, blah, blah. There's such an undercurrent of homophobia.
10: Oh, they're and James undercurrent? It's the top current. They're the white caps.
9: But my point is, he's not gay. He's not trans. And again, we don't consider that an insult on our side. It's just like, this is all they have. And I'm like, good luck making a white, straight Christian guy in Texas, who, by the way, is a first-generation Texan. Ted Cruz and Paxton weren't born in Texas.
10: No, Ted Cruz was born in Canada, for God's sakes.
9: Right.
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1: Talking about politics today can be so frustrating.
0: Right? We all need a place to talk with friends, wind down, maybe get a drink or two.
1: 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Hey, it's Jody Hamilton.
0: And me, Sean Smith Pierce. The Politics Bar is like a neighborhood bar wherever you are. 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
2: It is Wednesday night here at the Politics Bar. Thank you very much for hanging out with us and enjoying a little discussion about politics. And of course, we got some drinks. We got a good drink of the day today as well coming up. This one, it proves what we've said here at the bar for a long time. Do not let a man do what a woman should, because women are better at it than men. Whatever it is. Some of you know because you're subscribed, and those of you who are not, you should subscribe. You'll get the drink of the day, plus the recipe and more. Details at thepoliticsbar.com. Charlie Pierce hanging with us on this Wednesday night. Especially with respect to soccer, I do believe that's true, Charlie. We should let the women's national team continue to win World Cups, as the U.S. women's national team often does. And the U.S. men team can try again in 4 years and, well, probably not do so well. But, you know, that's...
3: Well, you know, we are a middle division nation when it comes to footy.
2: For those people who do not understand what you mean when you say middle division, can you explain?
3: Well, no, I mean, we have, you know, good early runs, and everybody gets very psyched, and then we hit the iron of the schedule, and,
2: right.
3: You know,
2: right.
3: Bad things turn around and happen.
2: Mm-hmm. No, and unfortunately, that kind of sucks. That's just the way it is. Yes, I know. I've got a delivery at the back door. I'll get the dog later. But look, here's the thing.
3: I get to root for, you know, Messi or Haaland from Norway. who, by the way, Haaland from Norway looks just like Slimer from the Ghostbuster movies.
4: Really?
2: Is that what you honestly? Oh, come on.
3: Yeah, seriously.
2: I don't think he looks quite like Slimer, but look, I do think the media...
3: Feed him 23 hot dogs and see what he looks like.
2: Here's the thing. The sports world and the politics world obviously collided over the last week, but I absolutely knew that it would. Did you know that it would?
3: To be honest with you, no.
2: Really?
3: I certainly didn't. Well, I mean, I hate to sound naive, but I didn't think the president would get involved in a bad referee's call.
4: Right.
2: As soon as I saw it, you know, Jack Jenkins over at Religion News Service, he and I were talking.
3: I know his byline.
2: Yeah, he's great. I mean, he's does fantastic work. And he and I were chatting on Blue Sky over the course of the tournament. And I said, as soon as it happened, I said, you wait. I said, Donald Trump is going to call up his friends at FIFA and say, you know, since the tournament happens to be here, I think you might want to take a look at that again, eh? And I knew that he doesn't know soccer, but you can guarantee that somebody, probably Stephen Miller, put it to him and said, here's the deal. Here's the shot where they took our guy out. Here's the image. Here's the video of this. And then here's something that Messi did that's almost exactly the same. He didn't even get yellow carded for that. And they really stole it from us. Here's the phone. Call FIFA. And
4: you
2: Donald,
4: really
2: of course.
4: Think that Stephen Miller would be going to bat for a citizen that was birthright allowed.
3: An anchor baby.
4: Do you think he'd go for that guy?
2: I don't think that Stephen Miller would go for that guy for that reason, Jody, but I think he would do it for the sense of Donald Trump looking like he can boss FIFA around.
3: Well, he doesn't have to, because Infantino's the one who gave him the first annual
2: FIFA Peace Prize. Right.
4: And
3: what are the odds, by the way, that there ever will be a second FIFA World Peace Prize.
2: Probably not.
4: Will they have to take it back since Donald's going back to war?
2: Ooh, I think that's an obvious choice. But
3: that war's over.
4: Oh yeah, I forgot.
2: Yeah, except.
3: I mean, what time is it now?
2: No. He said war on earlier today at NATO, Charlie. He said Donald said war on. He said because you guys fired some ships and I told you not to. So anyway, but. Back to the soccer stuff. So here's the thing. I told Jack that as soon as it happened, he gets back to me. He's like, oh my God, I can't believe it. I said, I knew it would happen. I absolutely knew it would happen because that's just how it goes. And also the fact that all of the sports media was comparing everything yesterday. When Argentina won, coming back from being behind, down 2-0 to win 3-2, and they all say, well, Messi won. Messi got one goal, I believe. The other two were scored by others.
3: Yeah, but I think he got an assist on at least one of the other two goals.
2: I think there was an assist in there, but that basically begs the joke. I don't know if you've heard this joke, Charlie. I don't know. I don't think you've heard it, Jody, but I happened to get this joke, and I happened to tell it to Jack, so it happened to be in my queue here. I said, so here's the joke. God looks down at the MLS, and he thinks the players in the league are playing like crap. So he decides to show up at the MLS All-Star Game and show them how it's done. He gets on the pitch, and he's amazing. Clearly the best player ever. But Messi is watching all pissed off. So he says, who does God think he is? Me? And another player looks over at Messi and says, nah, God would never think he's Messi. That's I'm just saying, Messi has a little bit of an ego, and so does a lot of the sports media about him. He's good, but he ain't that good. He's got 1-0, not 2. Or he's
3: a
2: got
3: variation
2: two
3: on the old, what's the difference between God and a surgeon?
2: Uh-huh.
3: God doesn't think he's a surgeon.
2: Exactly. I'm sorry, but it's the fact that I'm like, yes, Messi's good, but come on, man. I mean, there are.
3: It's his last time around. He's maybe the greatest player who ever lived.
2: I mean, look, he is.
3: Give him a break.
2: I got to admit, he is really good.
3: And root for Slimer. I'm rooting for Slimer and the Norway guys because I love the row thing. Have you seen the row thing?
4: Yeah, yes. I love that.
2: Row.
4: The coolest thing.
2: We've got
3: the best thing was when they were rowing up the escalator.
2: That was ridiculous. We'll have to see if we can find that on social media and put that out.
3: I mean,
2: I really
3: love the fact that the entire world is sending us their goofballs.
2: It's been so much fun. The World Cup has been so much fun. And you've got people who have never been soccer fans who have been, you know, watching this type of stuff. I will admit, Messi is leading in the Golden Boot contest. Mbappe and Haaland, he's ahead of both of them. Whatever, that's fine. And you're right, it is his last one. But if you guys want to see the quarterfinals, who's playing who, we've got the full schedule under the fifth round, under the World Cup update. By the way, the U.S.-Belgium game has become the most watched soccer telecast in U.S. history with 30 million viewers. 30 million viewers, by the way, is 1/4 of the viewers that we had at the last Super Bowl.
4: Mm-hmm.
2: So we had about 120 million.
4: I'm not surprised it was that big after what Donald did.
2: Well, yeah, there's that too. But what did you honestly think about that, though, Charlie? I mean, because they never really called that back, but the call was bogus. It shouldn't have been a red card.
3: Yeah, but it was. And you and I have watched enough sports to know that bad calls are part of the game.
4: Yep.
2: Yeah. True.
3: You know, I mean, I'm sorry. It's just the way it goes.
2: But in any other soccer event that was a non-championship event, they would have appealed it, and it would have been flipped just like it was.
3: Yeah.
2: Also, if it was anybody, if it was Messi or Mbappe or Haaland, then they would have been like, well, you know, it didn't really count, right? So,
3: yeah. You know, yes, again. Stars get
2: and you admit it. You admit it at least. That's just it. You admit it. There's a whole lot of people out there.
3: I mean, look at the NBA.
2: Right. Or the WNBA.
3: How many times did Allen Iverson get called for palming?
2: Right. Right. Right. And look, and all of the
3: and Earl Monroe took palming out of the rule book.
2: Mm-hmm.
4: Mm-hmm. Yeah.
2: Sorry, getting a little drink there.
3: Are you gargling?
2: No, I got Coke. Let's just get a drink of Coke. And all of the fouls that are against Caitlin Clark, I mean, half of them, they don't count those anyway. So, I mean, what the hell? But
3: I'm not getting involved in that mess.
4: Smart man.
2: I just look at it and I go, you know, I mean, yes, bad officiating is part of it. But I also kind of, I was okay with him doing that for once, even though I normally don't like his criminality, just because of the fact I thought it was kind of interesting to show FIFA being like, look, you are not the only corrupt monster on the block, so y'all best watch your toes.
3: Well, that was definitely a deal between crooks.
2: Oh, yeah.
3: I mean, it was like the meeting in The Godfather where they decide to sell drugs, you know?
4: Yeah, mm-hmm. Exactly. Yeah.
3: But as a fan, I was glad the United States was at full strength.
2: Yes.
3: Not that it mattered.
2: Well, yeah, because, well, the team was physically there, but they didn't actually show up.
4: Yeah.
2: So.
3: I'll tell you, the goal where the goalie came out, that's the single worst athletic play at a high level that I have ever seen in my life.
2: I have no idea, and nobody seems to know why he did it.
3: And I was there for Buckner.
2: I was going to mention that. For those people who don't know, explain your reference just now.
3: Oh, well, the Bill Buckner allowed a ground ball to go through his legs and cost the Red Sox a sixth game of the 1986 World Series and forced me to rewrite a sidebar four times.
2: See, I knew there was a personal angle to it because it was the
3: God.
2: Red Sox.
3: And then, of course, after that World Series, I had bronchitis for a month.
2: Oh, jeez. Look, so is there anything, being a sports and politics guy, is there anything to the Trump curse? I mean, after all, he showed up in the next game. They lost. He showed up at the Commanders game. They lost. I mean, every game he shows up to.
3: Well, I can't blame him for the Commanders, man.
2: Yeah, okay.
3: I mean, I'm as negative on the guy as I can, but the Commanders got there on their own.
2: Well, and this is true.
3: And the American soccer team just looked like they were overwhelmed by the event.
2: Yeah.
4: I think so.
2: Yeah. I agree. And look, it's Donald Trump sucks in a lot of ways. And he is there. He's doing no favors for the Republican Party right now. I will 100% say that much. If you look in the third round at a Republican failures on affordability. Oh, Donald, by the way, did you hear his? He was playing one of the hits today. I don't know if you heard this one, Charlie. Here, let me play this.
5: Right now, eggs are way down. The prices are way down and they're coming down further. So they made up a phony word that they used. They said affordability. They're the ones that caused the affordability prices. I didn't.
2: How can it be a phony word and Democrats caused the crisis? Either
3: I don't know, and I'm willing to bet that several members of several participants in the NATO summit don't know what the hell he's talking about.
4: Yes,
2: that's just it. He's talking domestic issue at NATO.
3: Yeah, talking about eggs, for God's sake. These people are talking about, you know, having Vladimir Putin rat tap tapping at their doorways,
2: mm-hmm.
3: and this guy's talking about eggs in the United States.
2: Mm-hmm. Yeah. Well, in part because under the Republican failures on affordability, a new poll shows 95% of Americans now believe the country is in the midst of an affordability crisis. 95%. That's pretty much everybody. The other 5% are like Mitch McConnell in a coma.
3: Why? Just because we're running local news saying, hooray, gas is down to $3 a gallon.
2: Oh, did you hear about the bizarre Freedom Fuel gas price stunt?
4: Yeah, did you hear about that? Isn't that hilarious?
2: What? I don't quite understand. So they said there's going to be these Freedom Fuel stations. They almost all of them are in Pennsylvania, in eastern Pennsylvania, and the prices aren't any lower than they're at like Costco's or BJ's.
4: Right.
3: Yeah, but don't you get like a complimentary
4: MAGA hat?
3: You know, juice glass or something?
2: Yeah, I'm a complimentary MAGA hat, Jody. Yeah, I think it might be.
3: No, I don't think you get complimentary anything with MAGA on it.
4: That's true.
2: I'm going, this is stupid. And at the same time, Trump and Republicans in Congress have made it nearly impossible to get food stamps. Bryce Colvert has a great piece in The Nation that we have linked to the news on tap today. And Walmart, look, I used to work there. I know what they're doing with this. They've just lowered prices on thousands of items, beef, soda pop, household goods. What they're doing is there's a certain level below which they really can't afford to have people not buying things. And right. They can definitely cut their margins a little so that people do keep buying so that at least their margin won't fall as bad. But when Walmart's cutting prices for that reason, things are not great.
4: Right.
3: No. So. No, if Walmart is worried, then I'm worried.
2: Yeah. Well, look, double-digit premium hikes are now expected for 2027 thanks to Republicans getting rid of the ACA supports. Price is just going to keep going up, and things are not going to be doing well over the next year. So I'm hoping people this fall make the smart decision and vote for Democrats. Duh. Well,
3: I hope Maine will give them a Democrat to vote for.
4: I hope so.
2: I hope so, too. Look, Charlie, if you got time, you can stick around. Bob Seska coming in. Or, you know, if you got to head out, we understand one way or
3: the other. I got to go, but I appreciate it.
2: Brother, thank you, as always, for coming and hanging out with us on this Wednesday night. We will see you again soon.
3: Say hi to Big Bob for me.
2: We will. Thank you so much, Charlie. Bob Seska is coming in, and we will get that drink of the day coming up next. Freshen your drink. Do what you got to do. It is Wednesday night. Look, you know we aim to please here at the Politics Bar. If you got to do your business, go down the hall, and you aim too, please. Left, right, or center. Hey, do what you got to do. Pick a room. It's all there. Come on back. Have another round with us. It's Wednesday night here at the Politics Bar.
6: We'll be right back after we pay some bills at the Politics Bar.
7: I'm Rick Smith, and this is Labor History in 2. On this day in labor history, the year was 1939. That was the day AFL President William Green called all affiliates to meet in Chicago. Green sought to mobilize union leaders in a fight to restore prevailing wages on federal relief projects. Building tradesmen on WPA construction sites had started walking off the job in spontaneous strikes across the country 3 days earlier. The strike spread rapidly to 36 states, quickly turning into a nationwide walkout of over 100. $150,000. Workers were outraged by provisions in the latest federal relief bill titled the Woodrum Act. New terms established the 130-hour rule, essentially slashing wages by more than half. It also called for a 30-day dismissal of all workers who had been on WPA rolls for 18 months. The AFL Building Trades Department stated the act would, quote, destroy national wage standards established through 50 years of collective bargaining. IBEW leader Daniel Tracy added that forcing a lower wage on federal relief workers would only aid building contractors in private industry to do the same. From St. Louis to Rochester, from Minneapolis to Akron, picket lines were solid. Organizers worked to build solidarity among unskilled WPA workers affected by the new starvation bill. Tens of thousands of strikers were fired in WPA-ordered dismissals. President Roosevelt declared there could be no strikes against the federal government. Attorney General Frank Murphy, former Michigan governor during the Flint sit-down strike, declared that striking against the government would build a fascist psychology. WPA administrators also threatened organizers with federal prosecution, fines, and jail time. But New York's Building and Construction Trades Council leader Thomas Murray authorized a strike of 32,000. He avowed this will be a strike to the finish.
8: This healthcare system is not normal. A healthcare system based on profit is not normal. A healthcare system that is not based on well-being and health is not normal. And everyone in one way or another is affected. And that's why we need everyone to join together and to demand something better.
9: Welcome to Code WAC, where we break down how our healthcare system really works, what it means for you, and how we can make it better for everyone. I'm your host, Brenda Gazar. Nearly everyone has a healthcare story. For some, it's an insurance claim that was denied. For others, it's a medical bill they couldn't afford, a hospital that closed in their community, or a job they didn't leave because their health insurance depended on it. Dr. Anna Malino, a retired pediatrician and longtime advocate for a national single-payer healthcare system, says Americans have come to accept experiences like these as simply part of life. She argues they don't have to be.
8: You're absolutely right. It is normal for us.
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12: While we were out, historic, disruptive, and deadly record heat waves strike both Europe and the U.S. Extreme heat intensifies major wildfires across Greece, Portugal, and Colorado. Plus, the Trump Department of Energy deletes all web pages focused on energy efficiency.
0: Because, of course, they do. All of those stories and more straight ahead from BradBlog.com. I'm Brad Friedman.
12: And I'm Desi Doyen.
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13: London isn't just calling, it's cooking.
0: London broil. Sounds delicious. This is your Green News Report.
13: We ain't seen nothing yet.
0: Okay, Desi Doyen, it was a hot, hot holiday week, not only here in the U.S., but, well, elsewhere around the world, unfortunately.
12: Yes, unfortunately. While we were out, record-shattering heat waves struck both the U.S. and Europe. Now, in the U.S., more than half of all U.S. residents were under extreme heat alerts over the 4th of July weekend, forcing the cancellation of numerous Independence Day events. The extreme heat and sweltering humidity caused the death of at least 28 people. Mm. Electricity prices in the central and eastern U.S. surged as the heat strained the national grid. More than 600,000 Americans lost power at one point in the dangerous heat, and the extreme heat is hitting as the World Cup enters its critical knockout rounds.
0: And this heat wasn't just bad, it's been staying bad for quite a few days in a row.
12: Yes, it's very persistent. In Europe, the nearly simultaneous historic heat wave in late June is now officially the continent's most severe heat wave on record. Germany Germany, Hungary, Czechia, Poland, and Denmark set new all-time national heat records. Officials estimate more than 20,000 excess heat deaths across Europe.
14: 20,000?
12: Yes. Train tracks buckled, roads melted, electric grids, hospitals, and mortuaries overwhelmed. Europe is the fastest warming continent, and this latest heat wave exposed weaknesses in the continent's infrastructure and buildings that were designed for a climate that no longer exists.
14: Among them, the fact that they don't have air condition in many homes, which, ironically, were they to get it, would only make the burning of fossil fuels causing all of this even worse.
12: Yep, until everyone is able to switch over completely to renewable electricity. Another heat wave is now on tap for Europe, the third since May. On DW News, Dr. Liz Bentley of the European Meteorological Society warned,
15: it's not only becoming the new norm, it's actually going to continue to get more extreme beyond this. We're not just seeing them as kind of every decade or so. We're seeing them every year, typically temperatures being broken. And that's going to become an annual event. And even if you look, go forward a few decades, we'll look back to the summer of 2026 and say, oh, that's quite a cool summer compared to what we get now.
14: If only someone had been trying to warn people twice a week for 6 minutes for about 18 years.
12: The relentless heat also intensified major fires in Greece, Portugal, Spain, and France. In the western U.S., the heat triggered more than three dozen major wildfires, including a massive fire on the Colorado-Utah border that has killed three firefighters and burned nearly 50 square miles. And yes, it is climate change, driven by the burning of fossil fuels. Scientists at World Weather Attribution announced that the intensity and long duration of the combined heat and humidity of both the U.S. and the European heat waves would have been, quote, virtually impossible without the effects of fossil fuel pollution. Impossible before humans began warming the planet. A troubling pattern has also emerged this summer. All-time heat records are being broken with unusually large margins over previous records. New York City Mayor Zohran Mamdani called on residents to set their thermostats to 78 degrees, as recommended for years by the U.S. Department of Energy. But immediately afterward, the Trump Energy Department deleted more than 6,000 government web pages with tips for energy saving, according to the Internet Archive.
14: Wow.
12: And finally, some better news down under. Beginning July 1st, Australians across most of their country now receive three free hours of electricity every afternoon. Huh. It's part of a new initiative that utilizes excess solar energy generated during peak sunlight hours. And again, completely free.
14: Because they have so much solar, they don't know what to do with it.
12: Yep.
14: For much more on all of these stories and the many we couldn't get to today, check out our website at greennews.bradblog.com. Find, follow, and share us planet-wide on the social medias, especially Blue Sky at Green News Report. I'm Brad Friedman.
12: And I'm Desi Doyen.
14: And this has been your Green News Report. I come from a land on a
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0: Meredith Pierce and Jody Hamilton.
1: Hour number two, Jody. How you doing tonight?
2: All right, except for that coughing fit I just had. Other than that, I'm fine.
1: Well, you know, look, you got to make sure it goes down the correct throat, as my mom would say.
2: I know. It just didn't go down the right one.
1: I know. I was always like, I'm like, you're a nurse. You should know. There's only one throat. My mom is like, yes, but there are two pipes.
2: There are.
1: Figure it out.
2: And when I had my jaw surgery, they put two tubes down my nose. One went to my lungs and one went to my stomach.
1: Right. Those are not fun. NG tubes, not fun.
2: No, and then I was awake when the doctor came in to pull them out.
1: Yeah,
2: because I had them in overnight.
1: That's a bar story I did not want to hear.
2: And he sat on me. He literally sat on me. He goes, the one to your lungs is going to hurt. He goes, the one to your stomach might make you feel a little nauseous, but the one to your lungs is going to, because it was big.
1: Oh, yeah. Oh, yeah. For those of you who don't know, NG tubes, not fun. So
2: the one to my stomach wasn't big. It was, that was just kind of,
1: yeah, but that
2: one, it hurt coming out, man. Mm-hmm.
1: I know this because my wife has had to have that happen. I have not, thankfully. But anyway. Look, thank you, by the way, if you are joining us on any of our great radio affiliates, wherever you are coming to us from, whether that is AM 950 in Minneapolis, St. Paul, or the Detour Talk in Tennessee. 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See, I was really good there, Jody.
2: Good boy.
1: Then you can do it. It's like $1.25 a week. 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If you do subscribe, you do get the drink of the day with the recipe. And, you know, I like this one today. This one is it uses an element that we don't always use. A little bit of a purple one. But, Jody, I'm not going to hint at it a whole lot. How does this drink fly into the bar today?
2: It's called an aviation cocktail.
1: Mm-hmm.
2: And it's inspired by the Nadezhda? Nadia.
1: Nadia.
2: That's how you spell it in Russian. Nadia and the Night Wishes, Witches, excuse me. They were World War II fighting force from Russia. Mm-hmm. And it's specifically, she passed away today, Nadia Popova, on July 18th, 2013, at the age of 91.
1: Yeah,
2: and these
1: July
2: women were a good part of the reason that Germany lost the war.
1: Well, it's. I love the story of the Night Witches, because the story of the Night Witches is, I don't know, how big a World War II buff are you, Jody?
2: I'm not Spielberg.
1: for those of you who don't know, the Night Witches were, so look, the story, and you got it there. There's a couple things I tweaked, but other than the spelling of Nadia, Nadia and the Night Witches sounds like a band. Not a band, actually.
2: That's a great name for a band.
1: Right, I know. I think that would be really cool.
2: Really great game for a band.
1: Basically, the Night Witches were the all-women pilots in the Russian army. Russia did not originally have women, but they were far more advanced than we were by getting women into the military in the 1940s. And they happened to have, there was this woman, Roskova was her name, Marina Roskova. She was basically their version of Amelia Earhart over there.
2: Right.
1: And she, you know, pushed and happened to push Stalin and said, hey, man, you know, let the women fly.
2: Stalin, according to Donald Trump. Stalin.
1: Stalin. Oh, God, yes. Yeah, for those of you who missed it today, this was Donald not joking at NATO today. Here.
3: The country. Communism's easy to sell. I would be the greatest communist in history. I'd be right up there with Lenin.
2: Sorry, but I had to do it.
1: No, it was funny. He would have said Stalin.
2: Stalin.
1: Anyway, Stalin, being kind of enamored of Roskova, said, all right, fine. He created three all-women fighter groups, and one of which was the 588th Night Bomber Aviation Regiment. They were the ones that were supposedly the least qualified. They ended up being the ones that were the most qualified, that the men respected the most, because basically they were given these crap biplanes that were super slow, and basically created of, like, you know, wood and fabric, and can only carry two bombs. So they go in three planes at a time. Two of the planes would break off to catch the Nazis with their floodlights and guns, and basically draw the fire away.
2: Right.
1: The other one would turn off their engines and glide. So they didn't know where they were going, and they glide over and drop their bombs. And then they'd restart the engine and go back, and then they would do it again and again. They would do, you know, like 20, 30 bombing runs a night. And of course, the Germans didn't know what to do on the Russian front because they obviously couldn't sleep. Holy crap.
2: No.
1: Right. Is that a night witch or not? So yeah, it's a great story. I'm glad you got this one in here. There's some really good pictures. The one of the key things that I like about this, that I love, yes, it was the Soviet Union. However, Nadia Popova happened to be born in the Kursk region and grew up in Ukraine.
2: When they would call it the Ukraine, but yes.
1: Well, yeah, the president of Ukraine, Viktor Yanukovych, in 2013 was the one who announced her death, basically saying she was Ukrainian, not really a Russian. So. Saying Ukraine's better than Russia. Yeah, nah, nah, nah, nah, nah. As a salute to Nadia and all the night witches, what is in an aviation cocktail, Jody?
2: Okay, you're going to need a pre-chilled coupe glass, shaker, ice, 1 3/4 ounces of any dry gin, but we suggest Heyman's London dry gin.
1: Right.
2: Half an ounce of maraschino liqueur.
1: Mm-hmm.
2: A 1/4 ounce of creme de violette liqueur.
1: Right. That's the one that turns things purple.
2: Mm-hmm.
1: Right.
2: A 1/2 ounce of lemon juice, freshly squeezed, and your garnish will be a lemon zest twist. So what you do is you add all your ingredients to the shaker with ice, shake until cold, strain into your coupe glass, express the zest over the cocktail, and use as garnish.
1: Exactly. And remember, never send a man to do a job that a woman can do better.
2: I know. Women should be on the men's soccer team.
1: I would be fine with women being on the men's soccer team. I would also be fine having a woman as president. I know I voted for them 3 times now, I think. Let's see. 2016, I voted for Warren. In 2020, I voted for Kamala. Yeah, 3 times now.
2: Well, I voted for Hillary in the primary in 2008.
1: Mm-hmm.
2: I voted for Bernie in 2016 in the primary,
1: mm-hmm.
2: but voted for Hillary, obviously.
1: So you voted for Hillary twice there,
2: twice,
1: right?
2: I voted for Hillary twice. I voted for Elizabeth Warren, and then
1: so you
2: Kamala
1: voted for
2: Harris.
1: Women 4 times for president, mm-hmm. more than me.
2: Four. Yes, I voted for women 4 times. One woman twice, yes.
1: Damn it, we need to get women more in charge. And I'm a guy saying this, so there you go. Look, if you guys missed any part of the drink of the day, y'all know what to do. Go subscribe at thepoliticsbar.com. In the 5th round of the news on tap today, in the TV, music, and more segment, by the way, rest in peace, Louise Lasser, star of Mary Hartman.
2: She died
1: Mary Hartman.
2: 2 days ago, and I just heard about it today.
1: Yeah, I missed it too. It was one of those where you go, okay, all right.
2: It should have been in my variety because I subscribe and I did not see it on Monday at all.
1: Yeah, they maybe buried it under something else. Emmy nominations for 2026 are out. The Pitt leads with 25. Hacks breaks the series record with 24. Stephen Colbert got the most nominations for an evening show. God, what else did I see? Bad Bunny got a nomination for his halftime special.
2: Nice.
1: Oh, Rob Reiner got an Emmy nod as well. So that was kind of posthumous Emmy nod. And Mariska Hargitay is going to be hosting the Emmys.
2: Brave lady. I wouldn't want to do it.
1: Well, look, she just did a Broadway show. So
2: yeah, but that's not hosting an award show.
1: No, but it's a solo Broadway show. That's almost, to me, scary. You got to carry the whole show on your back because you're the only one on stage.
2: Still.
1: Yeah.
2: It's a thankless job hosting.
1: Oh, yeah. She'll be the first woman to MC the show in 15 years.
2: 15 years, yeah.
1: So, pretty cool. U2, they released a new single today, Street of Dreams. You can click in the link under TV, Music, and More on the 5th round. They have a new album coming out as well. First new album, studio album in 9 years.
2: Wow.
1: And we've got an album review of the new Stones album, which is out this week as well. Foreign Tongues. Sounds very good, according to the reviewer, and from what I've heard as well. I'm excited to hear the rest of it.
2: Talk to John about it if he's heard it yet.
1: Oh, yeah, we'll have to talk to John tomorrow about that, because we all know that John is, you know, big on the music. I think he said he's already heard a couple of the singles from the Stones album, and I'm sure he'll have heard the U2 single by the time we talk to him tomorrow.
2: Oh, I'm sure, yeah.
1: Exactly. Other sports entertainment news, by the way. Men's singles, Djokovic, holy cow, 5-hour match. Reached the Wimbledon semifinals. He's 39.
2: That's a long game.
1: Yeah, especially when you're 39.
2: I don't care how old you are. That's tiring.
1: This is true. Women's singles, Kostyuk Vikpyalini set up that Wimbledon semifinal game against Noskova. And the Yankees are not doing all that well. They're I think, second or third in the East. But they did strike out 17 times versus the Rays. That is the second straight game where they struck out 17 times in a row. For those of you who are not fans of the New York Yankees, and look, we
2: those
1: have
2: Mets
1: a lot
2: fans
1: of
2: are so happy right now.
1: Exactly. We're not saying we don't. We love New York. We love our listeners in New York. And look, if you're a Yankees fan, I'm sorry about that. Look, your team's doing pretty good.
2: I'm a Dyers fan, so, you know, they are my...
1: Exactly. I'm just saying, the funny thing for me now is the Nats are doing okay. They're not doing too. I think they're one or two games still above 500. So I'm enjoying watching that. But also because now I tend to watch the Dodgers a little bit more because, well, I know they're your team. And also... they happen to be on later. So as we're doing this here in the bar, I can oftentimes leave the bar and then the Dodgers game will still be on because it's, you know, I'm in the East and you're in the West. So I'm like, hey, winner for me. Woohoo. So, you know, it works out. Come on. I don't know the DVR things that way. Look back to the foreign affairs. I should have told. We got to tell Bob this. Bob Seskin coming in here in just a little bit. I meant to tell Charlie this here because I am still surprised that Le Pen is actually going to run.
2: What is she? Well,
1: but she's a fascist, and fascism has been somewhat in. Hey, Bob Seska just coming in. We're just talking about this. Since you happen to like nicknames, for example, your online nom de plume is Richard Pinch. Sometimes
4: only on point. Not really online, but on Zoom.
1: Okay, got it, yeah. Got it. Okay, but Marine Le Pen has a brand new nickname, by the way. Since she is announcing that she's going to be running for the French presidency next year, they lowered her sentence, despite the fact that she's going to be forced to wear a court ordered ankle monitor. Mm-hmm. So her new nickname is LoJack Le Pen.
2: At least on our side of the pond.
1: Well, I got no problem with that. I personally think I got a couple people I know over there in France. I'm gonna you know, announce it to them and be like, hey, you start calling her a LoJack Le Pen, because I think that's an excellent nickname for her. And the French will be like, wow.
2: Well, she is wearing an ankle monitor.
1: She has to now. Yeah, yeah, she does. Everywhere she goes, it's got GPS and everything, so they'll know everywhere she is. So, you know,
4: what
1: you
4: a
1: can
4: shame.
1: You can vote for, you know, one of the decent candidates, or you can vote for LoJack Le Pen. I mean, you know, you want to vote for the criminal? It's up to you, but I'm just saying, personally, I don't think that would be a good thing to run on. Kind of like, obviously, Graham Plattner. You know, the whole thing of, would you like to vote for the concern troll, Susan Collins, or would you rather vote for the rapist, Graham Plattner? Which is why they're replacing Graham Plattner in Maine, which we said they should have done sometime in the last year.
4: Yes, before he was nominated to run in the fall.
2: Uh-huh. Maybe that research was terrible.
1: Yeah. Yeah, we got to talk about that, Bob. Obviously, okay. That is on the docket. Also, Doddering Donnie today. I'm sure you heard about that. You've heard about the new Asian nation, the Islamic Republic of Japan?
4: Yes, I did. And so much more.
1: I know.
4: Cheese is way off his cracker now.
1: You're doing
4: man.
1: The same he thing is. That Charlie Pierce did. You're doing the same thing that Charlie did when we were talking about the NATO stuff. Just shaking your head going, WTF.
2: Yep.
4: Yeah, seriously. I mean, it's every time he talks now into a microphone. Yep. It's just one disaster after another.
1: Oh, yeah. We got a couple of montages. Look, everybody, Bob is here. Freshen your drink and come right back. It's Wednesday night. Bob Seska is in the bar. We got more politics to talk about. Come on back. You're hanging with Jody and Bob and me here at the Politics Bar.
0: We'll be right back after we pay some bills at the Politics Bar.
5: 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Not forever, not even for long. In his time, the question was slavery, the moral rot at the foundation, the thing everyone knew was wrong and almost no one would say. Ours is a different rot. But Lincoln's diagnosis is the same. You cannot be half democracy and half autocracy.
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12: Always on.
1: It is Wednesday night. You regulars know what that means.
14: The idea of a Pope Bob.
15: Bob!
14: Like, whoa.
1: It is the one, the only, Bob Seska hanging out here. Coming in the bar this Wednesday night. Hello, Pope
16: like
1: Bob.
16: Whoa. Like, whoa, here I am.
1: Like, whoa.
15: Whoa.
16: Like, whoa. I like when the guy says, whoa. Like, whoa.
1: Whoa, where's Blossom?
15: Whoa.
1: I'm sorry. Old TV, we know it well. Anyway.
15: Joey Lawrence.
1: God yep, there you go. That's something I can laugh at, and I'm glad that we can find things to laugh at today, because the news itself has just been... It's been frustrating as hell. We'll talk about doddering Donnie at NATO and going nutso today. But I do want to talk about the Plattner stuff as well, obviously, because that's been dominating the news. I know you guys have discussed it with Jody when you've been hanging out over at Bob's place. But I haven't heard your take myself, Bob. So what's your take? We've said that over the last year that they should have picked somebody else, that the main Democratic Party should have pushed somebody else to the fore for that.
16: Yeah.
15: Yeah.
16: Yeah. It's such an utter debacle right now. Here we are in a situation again where there should have been opposition research circulated prior to the primary.
1: Right.
16: To get him out of the way before it was too late.
1: Right.
16: It's not too late, but it would have been better if this hadn't happened after the primary. And now we have to scramble to find, and by we, I mean the main Democrats, have to scramble to find a replacement for Graham Plattner and see and make sure that that replacement doesn't have some other thing or series of things in their closet.
1: Exactly.
16: Waiting to pop out and once again screw the Democrats.
1: They've got to be vetted. We had a list of them yesterday from, I can't remember which local main news source it was, but it was about 9 of them.
15: Yeah.
1: Mm-hmm. Might have even been Newsweek, which is national, but whatever. But I've been reading through local Maine stuff. And here's the weird thing is that they say that there were a number of people who were thinking about running for the Senate. And then because Plattner got in early and was just, sucking all of the air out of everything. And then Mills got in. They were all like, no. We'll run for governor. We'll run for something else. Yeah. We'll run for Sacramento. We're not going to. And I'm like, why? You don't think you could win?
16: Mm-hmm. Yeah, it's one of those weird things where Janet Mills obviously is able to win statewide in Maine, but I think there are a lot of people who like Susan Collins in Maine because she seems like a centrist.
1: She pretends to be centrist very well.
16: Yeah, of course. I know we, of course, know that she's not. I mean, that's utterly absurd and counterfactual.
1: Right.
16: But I tend to believe that that's one of the reasons why she ends up coming out on top time and time again, even though, I mean, it's just, it doesn't make any sense. But I mean, specific to Graham Plattner, the onus was also on him.
2: Yeah.
16: I mean, talk about irresponsible.
2: Thank you.
1: 100%.
16: This is something that he should have been aware of. And yeah, you know what? I get the double standard. And we can talk about the double standard.
1: Between men and women or between Democrats and Republicans?
16: No, because there's between Democrats and Republicans.
1: Yeah.
16: Which was writ large when John Fetterman went on Laura Ingraham's show a couple days ago and talked about how Bernie needs to apologize for endorsing him. Elizabeth Warren needs to apologize for endorsing
2: him.
16: Yeah, well, of course, this is coming from John Fetterman, who is cozied up to Donald Trump, who's been credibly accused of rape 28 times.
2: Yes.
16: And 28 times.
2: And he's an adjudicated rapist with E. Jean Carroll.
1: Right.
16: Just so if there are any MAGA trolls paying attention to this radio show right now, 28 is more than one.
2: Yes.
1: Mm-hmm.
16: Yeah.
1: Yeah.
16: 28 greater than.
1: We realize that the MAGA trolls do have a problem counting their eyeballs and getting the same number twice, Bob. So I
16: true.
1: One.
16: Like, wow. Well,
1: yeah. How many?
2: Like, whoa.
1: Right. Yeah. But
16: yeah.
1: Every time you say that, Joe, you're like, whoa.
16: Whoa.
2: Whoa.
1: But that's just it. The whole thing about this is the people who were in the know, the people around him, the people who brought Plattner to everybody's attention, they knew or should have known. I'm pretty sure they knew. And and look, we knew almost a year ago. We put in a piece yesterday, News on Tap, from the New York Times. Author Tressie McMillan Cotton, who has said this before, the racial stuff, the misogynistic stuff from Plattner, the Nazi tattoo, all the stuff was there then.
2: Right.
16: Yeah.
1: And yet some people were still like, well, in order to be an authentic working class. And I'm always like, right.
2: Apparently he's well off.
1: Well, he comes from a well-off family. He's an oyster farmer in the sense that he technically does that, although his mom buys most of his product. So
16: yeah,
1: not exactly a hard
2: job
1: market to get. Yeah. Yeah.
16: Hey, Mom, can you buy some more from me?
1: Anyway.
16: Yeah. And here we are again, scrambling at the 11th hour to try to come up with some kind of solution, snatching defeat from the jaws of victory.
1: It's just
16: another mess. And the thing I keep thinking about, Sean and Jody, is the fact that there are many, many Republicans right now just laughing their asses off. Donald Trump in particular, I'm sure, is gleeful at this news. Because what this could come down to is control over the United States Senate.
1: Right.
16: And if it comes down to that and they end up retaining the Senate because Susan Collins ends up winning and then they're able to approve Donald Trump's judges,
1: potentially Supreme Court?
16: Three Supreme Court justices.
1: Yeah, God.
16: I mean, it could be Clarence Thomas resigns, Sam Alito resigns, and there could be some health issue with Sonia Sotomayor. I mean,
1: I mean, it could happen at any age to anybody. But
16: and that would be you talk about a disaster. That would be the disastrous one. That turns an already precarious 6-3 court into a 7-2 court.
1: No matter what.
2: You got to remember though that Susan Collins, even when she's down by 7 points, keeps winning.
1: Right.
2: So
16: yeah.
2: The fact of the matter is Maine was always we hope we win state, not a we've got a shot state.
1: Well, and I think that people look at it in terms of because Maine oftentimes votes for Democrats, although as Charlie noted, Paul LePage, who was a far-right libertarian nut job, he was governor there for 2 terms because the Maine Democrats couldn't get their poop in a group. So I get it, but I also look at it and say, look, we didn't have anything in the News on Tap for this today, but I've seen her and I've heard her before, and while Amanda Lippman has something against Gen X, I don't know why. In general,
2: she younger than we are?
1: Oh, yeah.
2: We're older.
1: Okay, oh, yeah.
2: That's her problem.
1: She blames everything on Gen X. Yeah.
2: Why us?
16: I blame everything on Gen X.
4: No, I'm Gen X. I'm squarely Gen X.
1: There's half of Gen X that's evil, and those are the MAGA folks. And then there's us. We're the good part, as opposed to. But I look at it, and I tend to blame a lot of it on the boomers, who you explain things like, did you know that all of this crap that you were spewing into the air with pollution and stuff was bad? And they're like, yeah, but I don't really have the energy to, you know, do anything about it. We figured somebody else would clean up later. And I'm like, right. And I remember so many people in, you know, our age, when I was, you know, in like, you know, junior high and high school growing up, who it's like, oh, right. So it's like when you come home and your divorced parent is hungover and drunk and you have to clean up the house because they're incapable as a parent. Right. Mm-hmm. It's just Gen X all over again. So I, you know, that's kind of, but the more important point is the fact that Amanda Lipman runs Run for Something, and the organization itself is good. And the concept is, the concept gave us people like Mallory McMorrow, who literally in 2016, after Trump got in, even though he shouldn't have, Trump got in, and she just typed in, how do I run for office? And she went, and she has helpfully changed Michigan for the better. Unfortunately, you know, she pulled out this week. But the fact of the matter is, there are an awful lot of good people who got into politics because of that. And what Amanda Lipman, the point that she has been hammering to a lot of people is the Democratic Party and the Democratic infrastructure behind it, the folks with the money, have long been refusing to put money and time and investment, long-term investment, into the party and everything that surrounds it. That includes left-leaning media like radio and podcasts, websites. That includes candidate selection, long-term selection, making sure that you have a good bench everywhere all the time so that, God forbid, something comes up like, you know, Graham Plattner has a dozen people come out and say that he's a rapist pig, that the party just goes, well, that's nice, flicks him off, and has a whole bench of like another half dozen people where we go, this one's excellent, and this one's excellent, and this one. And every Democratic Party, local, state, and federal, across the board, needs to be doing that in every race, everywhere, all the time. And we haven't been. We just haven't been. And, you know, regardless of whatever.
16: I mean, we could even save ourselves the time. We could even save ourselves the time of doing that by just making sure we vet all of our candidates in the first place so we don't have to replace them at the 11th hour. I mean, we could do that. I mean, how much does it really cost for the party to pay for some private investigators to do some digging and some dust busting, as they call it in primary colors? But that's the key. And this clearly did not happen because this woman has not just her word, but she's got the receipts. Absolutely rock solid.
1: Oh, yeah.
16: And so, and that's something that a private investigator could have weeded
2: easily found.
1: Well, this is the thing that Amanda Lipman was saying.
16: The therapist or the friends and the acquaintance. I mean, an acquaintance. I mean, these are all things. And the other thing is, in the course of doing opposition research, any oppo research coordinator worth their salt is going to go to Graham Plattner behind closed doors and say, okay, brass tacks here. Anything I need to know about.
2: Yes, you have to do that.
16: And that may not come down to the investigator. That comes down to Graham Plattner.
1: Well, that comes down to the individual parties as well. And that's the thing that Amanda Lipman says, is the people that you're talking about there isn't even necessarily. The Republican Party in a lot of places in the country has an infrastructure that is set up. They have their own investigators. They keep somebody on retainer constantly. And when somebody comes up and catches interest on social media or wherever it is and says, I have a potential interest, they immediately do as much vetting as they feel that they need to for that particular locality or next level or whatever. Now, I will admit that they're vetting is, you know, sometimes sketch. See Herschel Walker, but
2: see Donald Trump,
1: right? Yeah. But their vetting is based on the fact of, do we think we can win even based on the anchors that this particular person is carrying? Not is this person somebody who is actually worthwhile and should or should not be running? That's kind of the standard that we have in the Democratic Party is, you know, do you actually have some integrity? Or, you know, their standard on their side is, can the person win? I mean, they might be slimy as hell, but can they win? But they have the bigger point is that they have the infrastructure. They have the political infrastructure. They have the media infrastructure. They have the party infrastructure. They have a whole infrastructure, and they constantly funnel money into it. Democrats, we are reinventing the wheel every single election cycle.
16: Yeah. Well, the other thing that the Republicans have that the Democrats don't have is immorality and the ability to not even concern themselves with issues like Donald Trump being accused of rape by 28 different women, and one having gone through the whole process as E. Jean Carroll has, which there's some additional news about that today.
1: You can tell people we've got it in the news on tap if you want to tell them, because we haven't mentioned it.
16: Yeah, judge is ordering that money be released to E. Jean Carroll with interest as soon as possible. So that's all good news.
2: Escrow account. Donald hasn't touched it in years at this point. So it's like, dude, just release the money.
1: Right.
16: But on top of that, that's like money that Donald Trump loses in the couch cushions as far as he's concerned at this point. He's made $2.2 billion just last year alone. I don't know what he's made in 2026, but that's just based on his 2025 financial disclosures.
1: Exactly. Right. You've got some details in your new piece over at The Banter, the most corrupt president in American history, talking about Trump's corrupt crypto scams. I mean, we all know that he's dirty as hell, and crypto is just one of his many ways of being filthy, dirty, lying sack of garbage. But yeah, the crypto enables it a lot more.
16: Yeah. Oh, for sure. Because it's, the bribery happening, the emoluments happening. I mean, there is a part of the Constitution about this. I mean, it's very obvious, and there are many examples of people using Donald's crypto through World Liberty Financial in order to get favors from him, like pardons. Yeah, I'll pump a bunch. I'll invest a whole bunch of money in the
1: crypto meme coin over here. Right.
16: Yeah, yeah.
1: And then conveniently, he just gives them a pardon. Although today it was weird. Speaking of emoluments.

0: listening devices.
1: Or, yeah, you know,
2: and bed bugs.
1: Or, you know, it's Donald, so it could be crabs, you know.
0: Yeah.
1: Could be skeeters.
2: Yeah, gross. You just made it gross, Sean.
1: It's Donald Trump, Bob. It's gross. Anything.
2: Yeah, sure. Has, scabies. It's got a scabies issue. Oh.
1: Look, we are hanging with Bob Seska here on this Wednesday night. Yeah, no, we got to clean up the bar too. Scabies.
2: Sorry.
1: It's okay. Look, we will talk a little bit more. We got to talk about doddering Donnie at NATO because he did make an ass of himself and he did come up with new countries and new insults as well as stumbling over the same old bullcrap. Look, freshen your drink, folks. Come on back. Bob Seska hanging with Jody Hamilton and me, Sean Smith Pierce. It's Wednesday night here at the Politics Bar.
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4: The average American spent $4,200 more last year just keeping up with inflation. What did Donald Trump do? 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Much worse. Donald Trump's cabinet has a combined net worth of over $700 billion. His own family is making billions. They don't buy gas like us. They don't buy groceries. They don't check airline prices. They have their own planes. Donald Trump's private war is killing us. 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

0: It's Jody Hamilton.
1: And me, Sean Smith Pierce. The Politics Bar is like a neighborhood bar wherever you are. We'll talk about politics, drinks, entertainment, and more with some folks you know.
0: And some people you don't know yet. Of course, you're invited too to the Politics Bar, weeknight starting at 6 right here on Progressive Voices Radio. Talking about politics today can be so frustrating.
1: Right? We all need a place to talk with friends, wind down, maybe get a drink or two.
0: 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Hey, it's Jody Hamilton.
1: And me, Sean Smith Pierce. The Politics Bar is like a neighborhood bar wherever you are. We'll talk about politics, drinks, entertainment, and more with some folks you know.
0: And some people you don't know yet. Of course, you're invited too to the Politics Bar, weeknights starting at 6 right here on Progressive Voices Radio.
1: Last call on this Wednesday night. Thank you very much for hanging out with us from whatever corner of the bar you are. Remember, you guys can call us on the bar line or leave us messages, talk with us on the social media. Bar line 213-677-7258. 213-677-7258 or 213-677-SALT, like in your margarita. And look, you can text us your thoughts. You can call us. You can be like, hey, can I come to the microphone? And we'll get that set up. Or, of course, you can reach out on the social media platforms as well. Blue Sky and Threads, Instagram and Facebook, Substack, YouTube and Twitter. We are on all of those at the Politics Bar, which happens to be where Bob Seska is this wonderful Wednesday night hanging out. And I'm betting you're very glad that you were not, in fact, with Donald in Turkey in the NATO thing. I just...
2: Yeah, because if I were, then I would be right screaming. Now, instead of being on this show, I would be scrubbing the scabies off of me.
1: I'm just like, what the hell? I mean, the errors were, Aaron Rupar actually made a little montage of them. Let me see if I can run this here.
3: I told this story yesterday. We had 111 missiles shot by the Islamic Republic of Japan. They were shot at the aircraft. JC, POC, what a terrible deal. I call it the Obama nuclear waste deal. Because what he did with that deal is he caused tremendous hardship in the Middle East. It was terrible. You have a question for President Putin, please?
1: As he gestures to Zelensky.
3: Do you have a question for President Putin? Yes. Not Zelensky. Yeah, what would you like to ask him? Because I'm going to ask him that question.
1: That was just a small selection of his idiocy. Oh, did
2: well,
1: you?
2: Well, you forgot that he's number one on Tic Tac.
4: Yeah, so. Tic Tac.
1: Yes, he's number one on Tic Tac. Which no, he's not. It's Tic Tac, and he's not number one. Taylor Swift is.
4: No, she's not.
1: Oh,
2: he's
1: not
2: even in the top one. He's not even in the top 50 or top 100, or he's not even close.
1: No,
4: there's some Italian person that's number one on Tic Tac.
1: Okay,
2: yeah, of course.
1: Also, by the way, did you know that he's a communist, Bob? Did you know this?
4: Oh, yeah.
3: In the country, communism's easy to sell. I would be the greatest communist in history. I'd be right up there with Lenin.
1: Vladimir Lenin.
2: I'd be right up there with Lenin.
1: Yeah.
2: Just the fact that he said, I would be right up there with, I mean, I don't care how he pronounces it, but just the fact that he said that is just so utterly absurd.
1: Well, like, the pronouncing
2: what are you even talking about? What's wrong with you?
1: Right. Uh-huh. Right.
2: God, what a colossal, mortifying display. I mean, just so embarrassing.
1: World, this is our current leader because the good people of America did not actually show up and vote. We just let the morons vote. And so now we have this idiot. So.
2: And to be clear, I wouldn't be as harsh on him if he wasn't such an unforgivable bully himself, who's always bragging about how he's got the biggest brain and he's aced his cognitive test, he's got the highest IQ, and he's a stable genius, and all the constant bragging and the attacks against talking about Sleepy Joe. And
1: right.
2: He's got the best words. And
5: I've got
2: and
5: the best words, Bob. Bob, I have the best words.
2: Right.
1: Sorry.
2: And then yesterday he gets off of Air Force One and Erdogan has to lead him down the runway because he's zigzagging and wandering away. And
1: I watched that several times and I'm going, I don't know what the deal was with that. I don't know whether it was just
2: he's bumping into Erdogan.
4: He does that a lot, though, when he gets off the plane.
2: Yeah. Right. Yeah. It's a frontotemporal dementia thing. The zigzagging. Yeah.
1: We got to get the doc back on and ask him about that. But yeah. The whole thing, the threatening Denmark, the, you know, I'm taking Greenland, the whole thing against, what is her name? Trenton Maloney, you know, with the stupid picture that they used Photoshop to make her, you know, look at him. She wasn't looking at him that way. Hey, mm-hmm. Yeah, just all of this. And then of course the whole, you know, Japan thing, which that's still one of my favorites.
3: I told this story yesterday. We had 111 missile shot by the Islamic Republic of Japan.
4: They've changed their entire religion in Japan.
1: Japan. The Islamic Republic of Japan. Japan. What?
4: Vagina.
1: Wait a minute. Is there an Islamic Republic of vagina? What?
4: No,
2: I think the bigger right. headline here is that the MOU was BS.
4: Right.
1: Right.
2: And that we are facing higher gas prices. I am absolutely certain that Donald Trump bought a bunch of Brent crude futures right before he announced today that he's done dealing with Iran because they're scum and we're going to be firing more missiles at them.
1: Even though, was it 10 days ago that he said they were great people? He got to know them and they were like, they were excellent and it was good dealing. Right. Yeah. Mm-hmm.
2: The art of the deal. I didn't think I was going to sing on today's show, but there it is.
1: Thanks, Kenny Loggins.
2: Yeah.
1: And meanwhile, in America, people are still struggling their asses off here, which is just insane.
2: Yeah, of course.
4: You go to these 25 gas stations in Pennsylvania.
1: Yes, the Freedom Fuel gas price stunt. Which
2: oh, my God. And they have so much nerve complaining about Mamdani's city-run bodegas.
4: Right? Yeah.
2: And that being communism. And here's Donald Trump making his own government-owned gas stations.
1: Mm-hmm. Which the prices
2: the gas
1: aren't
2: is still
1: that much
2: more
1: different
2: expensive than,
1: they are. Than
2: what it was. Right. Still more expensive than what it was when Joe Biden was president, right. Just to be clear. Yeah.
1: Meanwhile, a new poll shows 95% of Americans.
4: That's almost 100.
1: Yeah. And it's a new Harris poll commissioned by The Guardian. 95% of Americans now believe the country is in the midst of an affordability crisis because.
4: But that's a made up word.
2: Yeah.
1: Oh, yeah. You did you hear that one, Bob? He went back to one of his old standards.
2: Yeah, affordability is a fake word.
1: Right.
2: The Democrats made up the word, which is just insane.
1: But he combined the two issues. He combined the two of them here. Yeah.
3: Eggs are way down. The prices are way down, and they're coming down further.
2: No, they're not.
3: So they made up a phony word that they used. They said affordability. They're the ones that caused the affordability crisis.
4: No.
1: So if you made up the word and it didn't exist, then how could
4: you
1: the Democrats?
4: Cause the crisis?
1: Mm-hmm.
2: The rate of inflation right now is nearly double what it was
1: under
2: when
1: Joe Biden
2: was president. Mm-hmm. Specifically when Joe Biden was leaving office.
4: Right.
1: Also, by the way, remember when Joe Biden and Kamala Harris were there, there was still the subsidies for the ACA. And because the Republicans pulled that back now, double-digit premium hikes are now expected for ACA shoppers for 2027.
2: So, say nothing of the mass death as a consequence of cutting USAID also.
1: Right.
2: I mean, the catastrophe that is. I mean, we often forget because it was a year ago that Elon Musk decimated USAID.
1: Mm-hmm.
2: And the nightmarish level of death in Africa and elsewhere. I don't know. Look, I see stories like that. I see stories like Donald Trump's financial disclosures and the way he's profiting off the presidency, mm-hmm. certainly his insider trading, the possibility that he's getting kickbacks on these no-bid contracts.
1: God, yes.
2: These are all things. I don't understand why there's not torches and pitchforks gathered permanently outside the White House demanding that he resign, mm-hmm. like we see in so many other nations.
4: Mm-hmm. They're not getting the information. The MAGAs are not getting the information.
2: Yeah, well, that's also true. Yeah.
1: Which is one of the reasons why I continue to bang the drum and say that I do think that the news industry would be significantly better served if there was a set of enforceable standards as to what is news. That doesn't mm-hmm. mean that people couldn't still publish whatever garbage propaganda that they want to. They could, but there is a benefit to being classified a certain thing. Like, if you're going to create something that's a home appliance, there's a huge benefit to being UL listed, having your whatever it is looked at by Underwriters Laboratories. People say, what do you mean? It's like, well, Among other things, Walmart and Target generally won't sell those in their physical stores. They might online, but they won't sell them in their stores. Liability issues. Mm-hmm. So you're going to have a whole bevy of retailers who will not sell it if it's not UL listed. That's not something that was done by the government. That was done by industry because there were too many people early on with electric home appliances where companies were sketch and they were putting stuff together that wasn't great and it would set fires in people's homes. So... Mm-hmm. There is nothing wrong with industry regulating itself. And I think the news industry needs to do that. Because if you're a news channel and you buy, you know, you get YouTube TV or Sling or whatever, they put all their news, even their news adjacent, like, what is it, the Young Turks channel? They'll put that generally with the they'll put OAN, which is not really news, but the right calls it news. They'll put that in there too. News adjacent. If you don't qualify as news, you're somewhere else on the dial.
2: Let me ask you something. Is it free speech to rip someone off by pitching them on a fraudulent real estate scheme?
4: No, that's fraud.
2: Of course it's fraud.
1: It's fraud, but it is free speech. I mean, you can do it. Free speech doesn't mean that you don't have penalties. It just means, you know, you are free to say the things you want. But
2: well, I guess what I'm saying is there needs to be a law, or I'm sure there are laws that are already on the books against some of these news organizations deliberately defrauding the public.
4: Well,
2: by
4: Fox News
2: deliberately misinforming.
1: Right. Jody's right. Yeah. They lost that. I think even beyond laws, I think it would just behoove the industry. People don't trust news and journalism in the United States because we've allowed the news industry to get polluted. Mm-hmm. So if the news industry would actually care about their profits and care about making more money, like other industries that have run into similar problems, they would actually want to have their industry have regulations that are enforceable within the industry itself. That isn't censorship. It just says, if you want to get the news tag and you, I mean, it's easier for you to get your press pass. It's easier for you to get into this and that because you have said that you are going to put your product out and apply a set of standards that are high quality to everything else instead of going, quality schmality. You know, if it ends up defrauding somebody intellectually, well, whatever, that's not a big deal. It's they're not going to get us in court, you know. I mean, which is basically what Fox and a lot of the right-wing propagandists do. And, you know, and look, there are some left-wing propagandists, not nearly as numerous or as powerful, but yeah, they do. Well, I don't care. I'm not
2: we've got
1: caught.
2: Some grifters on our side.
1: Oh, yeah, dirtbag, the dirtbag left, them. Absolutely, yeah. Mm-hmm. I mean, you know, but look, the fact of the matter is that if the industry, if the news industry gave a damn, they would apply that standard, and then everybody would be held to it. That doesn't mean that you can't publish or produce whatever garbage you want. You can still say, like you said, Bob, you can say, I could commit fraud because I have free speech. But just having free speech doesn't protect me from the fact that the speech that I use might be harmful in other ways.
2: Yeah, yeah. Maybe the example I brought up about the real estate deal is probably not the greatest example. But, I mean, if I were to call someone up and say, okay, would you like to buy antivirus software? And by the way, you don't need a disk or an internet connection in order to connect it, because we'll just do it over the phone. I'll just say, okay, now virus scan work. And it'll be working in the background. I think there was a scene in Schitt's Creek like that.
1: Right, right. It was a good show. Yeah. It was a good show.
2: Yeah, and that would be fraud.
1: Yes.
2: So how is Fox News and some of its copycats able to perpetually commit fraud against its own viewers?
1: We don't have laws about news quality and news integrity.
2: And we should.
1: Uh-huh. I was thinking also to the
2: investigation into the quiz show 21.
1: Yeah, yeah.
2: There were congressional investigations and stuff because they were committitting fraud. Mm-hmm. And so... But that was a matter of public airwaves. I'm with you.
1: I want quality in all the stuff we do, which is one of the reasons why we love having you hang out with us every week here at the Politics Bar.
2: I love it too. Thank you.
1: Of course, you guys should hang out with Bob over at his place, the Bob Seska Show. Go bobseska.com. And of course, Trek Politics, because politics in other nations and in other worlds is also interesting. And Bob and Mary Trump do a great job of that. Yes. So,
2: thank you.
1: You know, we love having you here, Bob. We'll see you back here next Thursday.
2: Yes, indeed.
1: Next Wednesday. Sorry. Man, I'm looking for Friday
4: Day
1: already.
4: I know.
1: Tomorrow is Thursday. John Fugelsang will be here tomorrow, and I will not have as many drinks tomorrow night. So, look, you guys have yourselves a good Wednesday night. We'll see you back here tomorrow night at the Politics Bar.
6: I'm Rick Smith, and this is Labor History in Two.
7: On this day in labor history, the year was 1939. That was the day AFL President William Green called all affiliates to meet in Chicago. Green sought to mobilize union leaders in a fight to restore prevailing wages on federal relief projects. Building tradesmen on WPA construction sites had started walking off the job in spontaneous strikes across the country 3 days earlier. The strike spread rapidly to 36 states, quickly turning into a nationwide walkout of over 150,000. Workers were outraged by provisions in the latest federal relief bill titled the Woodrum Act. New terms established the 130-hour rule, essentially slashing wages by more than half. It also called for a 30-day dismissal of all workers who had been on WPA rolls for 18 months. The AFL Building Trades Department stated the act would, quote, destroy national wage standards established through 50 years of collective bargaining. IBEW leader Daniel Tracy added that forcing a lower wage on federal relief workers would only aid building contractors in private industry to do the same. From St. Louis to Rochester, from Minneapolis to Akron, picket lines were solid. Organizers worked to build solidarity among unskilled WPA workers affected by the new starvation bill. Tens of thousands of strikers were fired in WPA-ordered dismissals. President Roosevelt declared there could be no strikes against the federal government. Attorney General Frank Murphy, former Michigan governor during the Flint sit-down strike, declared that striking against the government would build a fascist psychology. WPA administrators also threatened organizers with federal prosecution, fines, and jail time. But New York's Building and Construction Trades Council leader Thomas Murray authorized a strike of 32,000. He avowed, "This will be a strike to the finish."
8: This healthcare system is not normal.
9: The Supreme Court has wrapped up one of its most consequential terms in decades, leaving the president with even more power and putting Congress in what appears to be the backseat. And now we are asking the question, are there any checks and balances left?
10: Yes, there is me, there is you, there's a couple hundred million just like us.

0: 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Blanketing planet Earth, I'm Brad Friedman, your friendly investigative blogger, journalist, troublemaker, muckraker, and all-around swell fellow, says me, from bradblog.com. Thank you very much for joining us for another thrilling edition of The Bradcast. All right, before we get to our guest, now standing by, Desi Doyen?
1: Yes,
0: am I correct about that? A very, very few quick headlines for the moment as we go to air today. Donald Trump has declared the ceasefire and I guess his so-called memorandum of understanding with Iran, such that either of them actually existed in the first place, to be, quote, over, describing the Iranian leadership that his administration was supposedly negotiating with to be, quote, scum. That'll always be helpful during a negotiation. After that, of course, oil futures prices began immediately to climb again following that. So you can expect your gas prices to rise all over again, thanks to Trump's ill-considered, ridiculously considered, perhaps not even considered at all, choice of going to war with Iran, which is now an ongoing war, as we have been trying to explain to you for months. And now we are seeing another back and forth of attacks over the past 24 hours or so between both the U.S. and Iran. Democrats are still awaiting scandal-plagued Maine U.S. Senate candidate Graham Platner's decision to drop out of the Senate race, the U.S. Senate race, before July 13, so that they can begin the process of somehow replacing him by the July 27 state statutory deadline in their hopes of finally unseating five-term Republican Senator from Maine, Susan Collins. Word on the future of his campaign is reportedly set to come as early as Wednesday evening.